0: been the real trigger. Mr. Zelensky has also raised concerns about potential new limits to US intelligence sharing.
1: The owner of SpaceX, Elon Musk, says the company's military-grade satellite communications network can only be restricted by the US government after Ukraine said that its access had been impaired. Starshield can cut off internet connections for anything moving past certain speeds. More from our North America editor, Sarah Smith.
2: Basically, he is saying if it is true that restrictions have been put on Starshield, although it was built by his company SpaceX, he's not the one that controls that. That would be down to the US government, who have not said anything about whether they have changed the settings on the Starshield or whether they have stopped sharing intelligence with Ukraine. In fact, President Trump was asked specifically about that yesterday. He said no, they hadn't stopped any intelligence sharing or done anything else that might hamper Ukraine's defence.
1: Romania says a commercial ship anchored off its Black Sea coast caught fire late on Wednesday, forcing the crew to evacuate. The ship was anchored about 15 kilometres from the Sulina Canal, a key route for Ukrainian grain exports. Romania's defence minister said an investigation was underway into whether the tanker was struck by a drone. Thousands of students have stormed the streets of Albania's capital, Tirana, setting buildings on fire and demanding the resignation of the Prime Minister, Edi Rama. Police responded with water cannon and tear gas to disperse the crowds, who also hurled petrol bombs and set fire to bins. More from our Eastern Europe correspondent, Nick Thorpe.
3: This was the second and worst day of violence so far in Tirana. It comes after 5 months of protests against Prime Minister Edi Rama and his government over a range of issues, from destruction of the environment to alleged high-level corruption and, most recently, the poor state of the country's universities. Protesters set fire to makeshift barricades and hurled stones and Molotov cocktails at police and government buildings, including the Ministry of Education and the Ministry of Finance.
1: BBC News. President Lula da Silva's governing party in Brazil says it will file a complaint against the U.S.
4: Welcome to an hour of storytelling on BYU Radio. I'm Sam Payne, and today we bring you a new episode of the Appleseed Podcast featuring stories by Kim Weitkamp and Adam Booth. In honor of the season of Hanukkah, Adam's story takes us to his great-grandmother's house for his childhood recollections of the holiday. And we hope you enjoy it.
1: Jair Bolsonaro and an ally of President Trump in an election runoff on the 25th of October. Several high-profile
4: Welcome
1: events
4: to the
1: have been postponed
4: Apple
1: Seed, in Saudi
4: where we bring
1: Arabia
4: you and your family great stories from great storytellers. On today's episode, we'll bring you a helping of softness.
5: Your My Sweet
1: December.
5: Cakes, baby.
1: Three
5: Do you know
1: matches
5: Your My Sweet
1: also
5: Cakes?
1: Been postponed.
4: And a hint of foreboding.
1: Well, Korea says
6: her arms
1: it's
6: had been put on backwards. They made triangles that pointed behind her, and they were bolted to her side. And she came around the corner like this.
4: I'm your host, Sam Payne, and today we're reminded of what it's like to be a small child, especially around older relatives.
1: Kenya says a second
4: In today's two stories, the relatives could not be more different from one another, but each made a lasting impact on our storytellers. First up, we'll welcome Kim Weitkamp. She'll tell you just a little bit about Aunt Louise. Here's Kim, recorded live in the Appleseed studio.
7: These people are isolated, they are followed, and if one of them becomes
8: I love
7: positive,
8: my Aunt Louise,
7: the government
8: and I love
7: will take
8: going to her house.
7: Action.
8: She was a character that I, even as a writer and storyteller, could not
7: cases,
8: have written.
7: Not
8: my Aunt
7: from
8: Louise
7: the
8: was a
7: list, but coming from the
8: with
7: community.
8: Arms that
7: then I will say
8: and
7: there
8: undulated.
7: Is local transmission.
8: My pap told her once that if she painted those, she could lead the parade. Issue.
1: The current Bundibugyo type of Ebola like first emerged in the Democratic
8: but
1: Republic
8: But I loved
1: of
8: her.
1: Congo
8: she always wore these tank top muumuus made with this funky polyester, supposedly
1: BBC
8: silk,
1: news.
8: Not quite, fabric with all kinds of bold
9: You're listening
8: colors.
9: To the newsroom from
8: and
9: the BBC World Service with me,
8: unit
9: Pete
8: in
9: Ross.
8: The window. It
9: we
8: was
9: begin
8: always
9: the program with comments from the Ukrainian President Volodymyr Zelensky.
8: She
9: feels betrayed by the U.S.
8: She loved to stand at the stove and cook, ovens ablaze with all kinds of casseroles and cakes, the tops
9: used
8: filled four different
9: Tuesday,
8: burners
9: Russian
8: on each stove, eight
9: in the
8: total,
9: Kiev,
8: with pots
9: without
8: and
9: Ukraine
8: saucepans
9: being able to issue
8: bubbling and boiling,
9: to
8: and she'd be stirring and stirring and sweating
9: Speaking
8: and sweating, and I was
9: the
8: fascinated
9: leader
8: by the
9: said it was
8: flaps
9: clear that, Elon
8: that hung
9: Musk's
8: from the upper part of her arm,
9: Starshield
8: and they would swing as she moved,
9: as it,
8: and if she was really focused on one pot,
9: Mr.
8: I would
9: Zelensky
8: get up underneath
9: also
8: her arm as a little kid, reach up and grab that flap and squeeze it.
9: He was in the UK on Wednesday, meeting the Prime Minister Andy Burnham, who announced Britain would speed up delivery to Ukraine for lightweight multi-role missiles used to bring down Russian drones.
8: Our correspondent, Jo Inwood, done cooking and tired, she usually picked up the weekly flyer from the Sunday paper, folded it, and began to fan herself. Sitting at the Formica top table, and you kept your distance, because if she was sitting, you didn't want to get within arm's reach of her because
5: it's in stark contrast to the message that's been coming from Washington for the past week.
8: You didn't go on her lap.
5: With a U.S. deal to buy Russian diesel and calls for President Zelensky to quit. That was why student Piers Morgan,
8: and your brothers, sisters, and cousins would stop playing. They'd say, "Keep your head up." And you'd sit in there as it surrounded you, and you'd lift your head up and lift your head up and go, "Sharing." You could breathe. And you were in that woman.
5: Has been partly disabled.
8: As tight as a cherry from a can of fruit cocktail in a red jello mold on a Baptist Sunday potluck table. But you put up with it because something good was going to happen. If she just made her snickerdoodles, which she was famous for,
5: Starlink, made by Elon Musk's SpaceX company, is a vital communication system used right across the Ukrainian military. Now it uses a vast array of satellites to provide a signal that the Russians can't jam for ground forces on the sea and crucially for drones.
8: Now last night, suddenly,
5: anything moving at more than 100 miles an hour couldn't connect.
8: Or if she'd just been to the Green Dragon flea market, she would buy brooches.
5: And that meant the Ukraine's drones, which are vital for attacking and defending,
8: the back pin rusty. Half the rhinestones missing. The remaining ones murky. There were flowers and giraffes and butterflies. And she'd say, "Look what I got for a quarter at the Green Dragon flea market." Theirs. And she'd pin it on my sister or myself, and you felt like a queen.
10: There was a flash of light.
8: Or she'd tell a joke that only she thought was funny.
10: He rushed home from
8: I never got them. No one else laughed, but she thought it was hilarious. And if she started to laugh while you were in there, it was like a blender.
5: Including in the House
8: and
5: of Commons
8: the
5: today,
8: worst thing was if you were in her lap and she had a hot
5: time
8: flash.
5: To stand up to President Trump.
8: You could lose
11: what
8: weight.
11: I have to do in
8: my sister one time went into her lap at 41 pounds. My Aunt Louise had a hot flash. So she came out at 36 pounds.
11: And therefore, I should.
8: But you put up with it.
11: Be careful
8: because she loved her.
11: In terms of laying
8: and
11: the ground,
8: she loved you.
11: To
8: and there were stories told,
11: together.
8: Jokes
11: that
8: told,
11: the
8: baked goods eaten, pins
5: tonight,
8: of beautiful
5: Elon
8: colored
5: Musk,
8: things put on your clothing, and you just
5: Starlink,
8: felt so special.
5: A statement
8: and when she was done with
5: was
8: you, she'd
5: his,
8: extract you from her lap,
5: the
8: and there'd be
5: defense,
8: a sucking sound,
5: and so often,
8: as she'd extract you from
5: President
8: her lap.
5: Trump.
8: And as she puts you down, she'd pot you on the bum. And as you ran away, smelling all of your clothes embedded with the smell of rose deep toilette, she'd say, "Go on, girl, get on with it." Now, I am an extremely positive person, or at least I like to think I am.
9: I spoke to our Washington
8: face every day just asking
10: Elon Musk
8: Father to be to allow me to be an intersection
10: his
8: person,
10: would be
8: meaning that my
10: any
8: life
10: kind of
8: intersects with the people that I'm supposed to intersect with, so that I can make an impact.
10: Connected to,
8: and I'm pretty much happy anywhere I go.
10: Elon Musk
8: I'm happy here. I'm in a hotel room, but I'm having the time of my life here
10: by the U.S. military.
8: Because
10: and ultimately,
8: I love the
10: as
8: people.
10: Result, the president of the United States.
8: And
10: he was
8: with
10: also
8: all
10: keen
8: of that,
10: to differentiate between
8: and people. My mom
10: this,
8: even calls me Pollyanna.
10: Battlefield communications.
8: But even with all that, there are still days where there are hurdles that I don't want
10: to Starlink satellite system, which
8: there are still days where I don't
10: want to
8: get out of bed.
10: Both are designed by his company, SpaceX, but Starlink, the one used by civilians, isn't allowed to be used.
8: There have been times where, on the
10: operations.
8: Edge of the wind, I've smelled
9: it sounds
8: roses.
9: Very much like Elon Musk is putting
8: and
9: a ball
8: I hear her voice
9: in
8: like
9: Washington's
8: she's right
9: court. Then, for
8: saying,
9: this, has there been any response from the Trump administration?
8: Get on with it.
10: Not and yet, but I think the reason he's keen to do that is this is a growing concern that Ukrainian officials have raised publicly and privately, that the U.S. is essentially trying to disrupt some of
12: that
10: their capabilities
12: Kim
10: when it comes to both defending and offensive strikes
12: Kim
10: towards Russia. President Trump
12: the voice
10: yesterday
12: that comes
10: on Tuesday
12: back to her,
10: said that the U.S. had
12: Aunt
10: not
12: Louise
10: stopped sharing intelligence with Ukraine. He said,
12: and
10: we're helping them, we're sharing intel,
12: and as I listened to Kim's story,
10: so the
12: I began to wonder,
10: with both Russia and Ukraine to try and achieve that.
12: Voice outside
10: but then
12: myself
10: we had quite strong language both from President Zelensky himself, but also from Ukrainian
12: me.
10: Officials
12: whose voice
10: briefing
12: is it
10: that essentially Americans
12: now, I'll be straight with you
10: had told
12: saying,
10: their
12: I feel
10: Ukrainian
12: like I know
10: counterparts
12: where
10: that,
12: voice
10: that the systems they used
12: from.
10: To detect Russian missile launches had failed due to bad weather, something which the Ukrainians didn't believe
12: like?
10: As an excuse. They thought the U.S.
12: like?
10: Was sort of playing
12: who's
10: with their system.
12: And
10: I think there are repercussions of this and why this matters. President Zelensky was pretty clear on Wednesday that hundreds of thousands of people left
12: masterpiece to kill a mockingbird.
10: Others have been killed.
12: My English teacher, Miss Shelley, was the person who put that book on my desk
10: drone attacks
12: and
10: overnight,
12: on the desk of every member of the class.
10: Targeting some key
12: assigned
10: infrastructure
12: reading.
10: In Kyiv and
12: the assignment
10: Kharkiv,
12: came
10: and
12: right on the heels of having read Pearl Buck's The Good Earth together as a class.
10: On the US's
12: now, I don't remember that book
10: that
12: well,
10: could have serious
12: but I will never forget the
10: too,
12: classroom discussion
10: the two countries.
12: In which one
5: is the
12: student
5: timing of the
12: talked
5: significant?
12: About not
5: because,
12: liking
5: comes
12: the book
5: just days
12: very much.
5: After
12: and
5: President
12: it's Ms. Shelley's
5: Trump
12: face,
5: declared that
12: remember,
5: energy ceasefire
12: full
5: between Russia
12: of sorrow.
10: Yeah, that's right. And I think
12: so
10: after that ceasefire was announced was when
12: loved.
10: We suddenly saw quite
12: it
10: a significant ballistic missile barrage, particularly aimed at the capital,
12: that these stories
10: Kyiv.
12: To which
10: and that's
12: we were
10: what's
12: being introduced
10: particular concern
12: were like
10: that
12: people
10: despite
12: that
10: announcement
12: cherishing,
10: from
12: loving,
10: the US,
12: getting to
10: Russian
12: know,
10: attacks seem to have intensified.
12: And it's with that look
10: now
12: from
10: Ukraine is sounding
12: Shelley
10: the alarm that despite what the US has been saying, they don't feel like their systems to detect attacks.
12: And maybe because of that look,
10: essentially strike back are working as well as they should be.
12: But
10: we have not heard
12: that
10: much when it comes
12: of
10: to sort of official
12: that
10: on record statements from the US at this point in time about or whether
12: and
10: exactly
12: you know,
10: they are they
12: some
10: are
12: of the words that
10: to,
12: help
10: to
12: me in the ways that Kim describes the words of Aunt Louise helping her
10: but also
12: come from
10: Ukraine
12: Atticus Finch from To Kill a Mockingbird. I know that sounds weird, but
5: US Senator Chris
12: maybe they
5: Coons,
12: even
5: Democrat
12: resonate a little in the voice of Gregory Peck, who played Atticus Finch in the movie version
5: changing stance on Ukraine.
12: Now that's not the only voice
5: in the light of his recent agreement with
12: my first year
5: Putin
12: of college,
5: the US
12: I bought a used
5: Russian
12: copy
5: diesel.
12: Of a collection of Ray
5: he spoke
12: Bradbury
5: earlier to the BBC's Jamie Kumar
12: that became a window
13: it's
12: into books like
13: that
12: The
13: United
12: Martian
13: States
12: Chronicles
13: restore intelligence
12: wine.
13: Sharing
12: you know,
13: and public
12: sometimes
13: support
12: the voice of
13: to
12: Charles
13: Vladimir
12: Holloway,
13: Zelensky
12: the father
13: and the brave
12: of Will
13: fighters
12: Holloway
13: of Ukraine.
12: From
13: Bradbury's a dozen
12: novel,
13: of us, Republicans and Democrats in the U.S. Senate,
12: comes back
13: have sent an urgent letter to
12: way,
13: President Trump
12: in the dark.
13: Calling on
12: Sidney
13: him to respect
12: Carton
13: the law blocking Russian
12: Dickens,
13: oil and gas
12: cities.
13: Exports into
12: the
13: United States.
14: Can
12: does
14: we
12: it seem unusual to you
14: what is
12: that Father Mulcahy, the chaplain
14: Starlink
12: from the old TV show MASH,
14: they
12: is sometimes the voice
14: by
12: I
14: Elon
12: hear?
14: Musk,
12: my parents, like every adult their age in the 1970s and early 80s,
14: is that how
12: watched
14: you understand
12: MASH
14: it?
12: Every
14: the
12: week,
14: stop
12: and
14: at
12: later
14: the
12: on,
14: Pentagon
12: I watched
14: in
12: it
14: the short
12: in reruns
14: term for this?
12: Just about every night.
13: Look, I don't have details
12: course,
13: that I can share with you about exactly what is happening, whether this is a temporary problem or there was a policy decision to throttle the quality and the speed. With
12: and
13: which
12: echoing
13: Starlink
12: that
13: and Starshield are providing real-time data about
12: including
13: incoming
12: the voice
13: Russian
12: of Aslan
14: so it could be a problem rather than a policy
12: moment in which
13: I think
12: I
13: that
12: most
13: is possible
12: courage
13: but the fact that President Zelensky has publicly
12: listing
13: called
12: the voices that are
13: Elon
12: part
13: Musk
12: of the
13: and President
12: chorus
13: Trump
12: that
13: for
12: still
13: having
12: speaks to me urging me forward
13: their capital
12: filling
13: Kyiv
12: me with faith even now
13: last
12: coming
13: night,
12: back to me sometimes unbidden
13: to me that they
12: least expected
13: that backs up
12: but most needed
5: U.S. Senator
12: I've often
5: Chris
12: felt
5: Coons.
12: Like heaven speaks to me through
5: thousands
12: those voices.
5: Of students have been protesting
12: and I could get
5: on
12: more
5: the streets of Albania's
12: about the
5: capital, Tirana, for the second night
12: from my life,
5: demanding the resignation of the Prime Minister. The demonstrators
12: come back to help
5: are angry
12: heal
5: about
12: and
5: what they say
12: me.
5: Are poor university
12: but
5: conditions,
12: the thing about
5: dire
12: the characters
5: job prospects,
12: is that they're part of our
5: corruption.
12: Shared
5: Interior Minister Ervan
12: Demo well
5: described the writing as malicious and said the law
12: me.
5: Would not forget
12: but to
5: the
12: every
5: destructive
12: kid
5: frenzy.
12: Read the Narnia
5: Global Affairs reporter,
12: fourth grade or To Kill a Mockingbird in high school. And maybe for you, the important stories are different ones.
15: Cheers
12: than
15: from
12: I've
15: the crowd
12: mentioned.
15: As Albania's constitutional court building succumbs to a sustained onslaught. Pelted
12: treasuring
15: with rocks,
12: them
15: its doors rammed
12: paying
15: open,
12: attention
15: and then
12: as they come
15: the building set on fire.
12: Caring for them and listening to them when they come back.
15: Police
12: to
15: in
12: us.
15: Riot gear advanced, but then at times appeared
12: to
15: retreat to
12: keep going
15: as a sea of protesters spread
12: going.
15: Through the streets of central Tirana, tearing up paving stones to use as missiles,
12: me.
15: Pausing
12: where
15: at times
12: the story
15: to destroy
12: you?
15: Bus stops, traffic lights,
12: take
15: anything appeared to be a target. This was the second night of rioting, but it marks an escalation of protests
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15: 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That
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22: 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Great-grandmother Mo and her grandson,
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24: I want you to
23: it was Turkey's main private opposition television channel.
24: Think about
23: it's been raided
24: your grandparents'
23: by police.
24: Home.
23: James Kumarasamy heard more about its closure from the journalist
24: home.
23: Emily Wither in Istanbul.
24: My great-grandparents lived just down the street from us, and they owned a furniture store.
25: It's seen as being
24: so
25: more opposition
24: to go visit them when I was a kid in the 1980s, walking into their home, you saw the finest, fanciest, most up-to-date furnishings.
25: It was regularly fined. It's been briefly shut down in the past.
24: They had long,
25: for example, it was one of the only
24: green drapes
25: that showed
24: covered the windows, and they had thick blue carpet
25: mayor was arrested here,
24: that if you fell into, you could easily get lost.
25: Prevented that coverage.
24: And the whole
25: so
24: downstairs
25: really
24: was covered with a thick sheet of plastic, like a runner that went all around, showed you where to walk, and it
25: so it
24: went
25: really
24: up the stairs to the second floor. I see that you're nodding, you know what? Maybe you experienced that in your relative's home.
25: Of police went into the station.
24: Well,
25: they weren't able
24: seems
25: to
24: so fancy
25: arrest
24: because
25: the channel's
24: of
25: owner because he's
24: they had a big
25: country,
24: wooden door on the front.
25: Really
24: it was white, and to open it up, you stepped
25: Istanbul
24: right into
25: Chief
24: a hall.
25: Office says is
24: and
25: the
24: I don't
25: target.
24: Mean a hallway.
25: 11 people were taken
24: I mean
25: into custody as part
24: a room
25: of 17 arrest
24: purpose
25: warrants,
24: was to be between
25: and they've
24: two
25: been
24: other
25: issued
24: rooms.
25: Over bribery, tender
24: and just to the left of the door, there was a table, and the sole purpose of this table was to put mail on. It's a very fancy
26: room. And what is the TV station?
24: Over here, there was a pedestal upon which sat the only telephone in the entire
25: democracy.
24: House.
25: But this is part
24: there was
25: of
24: a chandelier that hung down from the ceiling. There is a grandfather clock that I don't
25: many
24: ever remember
25: who are not
24: seeing
25: towing the government
24: it work.
25: Line have also had their social media accounts
24: and then
25: shut
24: there was
25: down.
24: That staircase
25: we've seen
24: that went up to the second floor
25: at this
24: with
25: this channel
24: that
25: happen already
24: blue
25: with several
24: carpet.
25: Other major broadcasters
24: the second floor,
25: here,
24: which
25: where
24: was
25: they
24: a place where no
25: temporarily shut down and then run by a state-appointed trustee.
24: Were allowed
25: so this is
24: to go.
26: Put this, if you will, into the
24: so
26: bigger
24: of course you know where I always try to go.
26: To the opposition in Turkey at the
24: now,
26: moment. You mentioned the
24: we
26: mayor of
24: spent
26: Istanbul,
24: a lot of time over at my
26: jailed.
24: Great-grandparents' house,
26: he's meant to or was meant to be starting his defense today.
24: Now,
25: exactly.
24: The maternal
25: so
24: side of my family
25: timing,
24: is Jewish,
25: when the mayor, Ekrem
24: and so we spent all the Jewish holidays over
25: defense.
24: At my great-grandparents'
25: you know, that
24: home.
25: On this.
24: We started the year with Rosh Hashanah and Yom Kippur, and then we would go there to celebrate Passover, and before that, Purim. And my favorite holiday that we had there was Hanukkah. Because as a kid, it's the best of the Jewish holidays. You get presents, you get to play games like dreidel, and you get to eat potato latkes. I mean, it's just the best. Or at least I thought I understood why it was my favorite of the holidays. So we'd go to my great-grandparents' house and open that door and go into the hall, and there was that forbidden staircase. And as I told you before, I was a little kid, which meant I could get away with a lot without people seeing. Because most people's eyes are way up here. And when you're down here, well, one of the things I could do was I figured out that I could get up to about the fourth step without anybody knowing. I was sitting on the fourth step with my back against the front of the fifth step, looking to the front of the house. The chandelier had a paper dreidel hanging from it as a decoration. And just to the right of the front door from this view was a coat tree. Now, they had a closet, so I don't know why they had a coat tree. And we never used the closet. Whenever people came in, they put their coats right on that coat tree. And it was only about as thick as the narrow part of my wrist here. And it had four thumbs on the top sticking out like this for you to hang all your coats on. Hanukkah. I'm sitting on that fourth step, and the door opens up, and the late autumn wind would blow around and that paper dreidel would flip back and forth. It would say, noon, hey, noon, hey, noon, hey, those Hebrew letters there. And the cousins that would come in, they would take off their coats and look at the coat tree, which was already laden with many coats, and try to figure out, do we put coats on opposite sides to balance? Do we try to see which peg has the fewest coats? And they get one coat on, and then two more coats. And then when the very last coat was put up there, gentle, back away from it. And as they were backing away, that coat tree would come tumbling down to the ground, bam, like that. And the coats would splay all over the place, and people would say, this happens every single year. Another person would call out, tradition! They'd take that coat tree and put it back up and gather the coats, and as they were hanging the coats back up, getting them all back on there, when everybody was looking that way, I'd push myself up like this and scooch back one step and then bring my feet up. And now I was on the fifth step. And then I'd wait for the next cousins to come in. The door would open. The wind would blow. That dreidel would flip back and forth. Noon, hey, noon, hey, noon, hey. They put their coats on and it would fall back down. This happens every single year. And as they were putting it back up, I was on the sixth step, halfway to the second floor. My plan was going perfectly until she came around the corner. My great-grandmother, who had made all the rules, who had been back in the kitchen, she came out of the kitchen for some reason. She came around the corner into the hall. Now, I got to tell you about my great-grandmother. As a kid, I knew very little things about her. One thing I knew, she was old. How old? I have no idea. Somewhere between 20 and 100. She always had a scowl on her face. And she was mostly legs. Her legs went up to right about here. And her arms came down and she came around the corner and she was like a great-grandmother Frankenstein. Only her arms had been put on backwards. They made triangles that pointed behind her and they were bolted to her side. And she came around the corner like this. She had this radar that could tell there was a child on the stairs. And she came down the hall, and I'm sure her legs were moving, but who could tell because her polyester pant legs were this wide. And she just kind of floated down the hall. And she got to the end of the stairwell and placed this surprisingly graceful and beautiful hand on the finial right there at the end. And she pivoted around and saw me. I jumped up and bounded down the stairs right past her. She was coming up the steps, left foot together, left foot together, her hand gliding up the rail. And I had come down. I was standing here on the floor, and as her feet came up, left foot together, I just hoped I wasn't in trouble, left foot together. And when her feet were at eye level, I noticed that the heel of one of her shoes was much taller than the other one, left foot together. And she was gone. My great-grandmother had been born in Philadelphia, the daughter of immigrants from Lithuania. She was the youngest of three children, and right after she was born, her mother died. And her dad remarried, and it became something of a Cinderella situation for her. Her stepmother did not like the youngest child. And then they had a child together, and they favored that one over her and made her do all the chores and all the work around the house. I'm not making this up. And as she grew, it was such a difficult situation for her that she decided to run away from home. And so when she was a young teenager, she left Philadelphia, a single teenage Jewish daughter of immigrants, escaping, traveling across the Appalachian Mountains by herself in the 1920s. And she landed in eastern Kentucky. Why there? Well, her older sister had already made the same journey. And not too long after that, she met a handsome young man who was also the son of Lithuanian immigrants who had landed in Cincinnati. and he had come to East Kentucky to start a business. They fell in love. They started a family. They moved to West Virginia. Later, I was standing next to their stairway, thinking of my great-grandmother. For how long, I don't know, but then the floor creaked and I saw that she was coming back down the stairs, left foot together, left foot together. And I was a kid. I didn't know any better. I just blurted out, "Hey, Mo," that's what we called her, Mo. "Hey, Mo, what happened to your foot?" And she stopped and folded her body backwards to sit on that sixth step, and she padded right next to her. I came up and I sat right next to her on that step. I looked up at her and she looked down. "You want to know what happened to my leg?" If that's what it was. It was long ago. Your great-grandfather and I used to take a drive every Sunday, get out of the house and listen to music and look at the world and talk. And one time he was turning off of a very country road onto a very busy road. And he thought it was clear, but it wasn't. And as he turned the corner, a car came right up and bam, right into the side of our car, right where I was sitting, crunched the door up, threw me like this. It was terrible. I was wrapped in the story. I said, "Did you die?" "No." They tried, but I didn't. I was in the hospital for a long, long time. I didn't die, but they took a piece of my leg. So it's a lot shorter than the other one, which is why I have to wear this special shoe with a heel that's taller than the other one, so I'm not lopsided. She stared at me for a while and said, "Do you know why we celebrate Hanukkah?" And I said, "Yeah, to eat potato latkes." She said, "Well, it's a lot more than that. I have to get back to the kitchen. I don't have time for the whole story, but a long time ago, the Assyrians and the Greeks came into control over the Jewish people. And they wanted the Jews to start living the way they did. They wanted them to worship all of their gods. They had many, but the Jewish people didn't want that. The Jewish people have one God, many names, but one God. And they wanted the Jews to eat the foods that they ate, even if it meant breaking the law that the Jews had. They wanted them to do all these things that the Jews didn't want. Can you imagine someone coming into power and then trying to change how everybody else lived? Well, the Jews didn't want it, so they started to fight back. And normally you think of a leader of an army as being young and fit, but the leader that emerged for this army was a surprise. It was a very, very old man, as old as you, older. And he led those forces, and they were way outnumbered, but they fought for what they believed in. And a time came when he knew he was going to die, so he gathered his children around, and they called them Maccabees. It's not a real last name, it's an acronym. It stands for "Who is like you?" Because there is no one like God. No one that can perform miracles. No one that can protect us. And the one son, Judah, he started to lead the forces, and they fought and they fought. And even though they were outnumbered, they started to win. And then they did win. They won. And they took back over the temple that had been captured. And when they went in, there was a menorah there. It's like a candelabra. They only had enough oil, though, to light it for one night. But there was a miracle. It burned for 8 nights. And it was a sign of the miracle that they could win, even though they were outnumbered. Because who is like you? Do you understand? Do you have any questions? Yeah. Can we go upstairs? "No," she said, "stand up. It's almost time to eat." And we stood up, and we were about to go down the stairs when the door opened one last time, the last of the cousins to come in. Whew, the wind blew, that dreidel flipped around, "Noon, hey, noon, hey." And as they put their coats on an overly bulging coat tree, it came crashing to the ground. As they laughed and went to pick it up, my great-grandmother pulled me in close, and she said, "You know, being Jewish is a lot like that coat tree. We have a purpose here. We have a life to live and things to do, but sometimes that life gets so burdened and there's so many outside forces that we just fall down. crash to the ground. But there's always one there to help pick us back up. Who is like you? Do you understand? Well, go play. We'll eat soon. And we did eat soon, and the tables were spread from the front of the house to the very back, and we had potato latkes with applesauce. That's what we eat on our latkes, applesauce. And we had matzo ball soup, and afterwards everybody pitched in and cleaning up and moving the chairs and the tables, and we had presents, and then we played dreidel. It's a top game that has four Hebrew letters on the outside, Nun, He, Gimel, Shin. It stands for a great miracle happened there. You spin, and whatever side lands face up tells you if you put in some coins or take some back, and we would spin and see how it landed and do what we were supposed to do and spin and give and take coins and spin, and then we wanted to be like the dreidel. And so all the little kids, we stood up, and now after we were done spinning, we started spinning around and around just as fast as we could until the world became a blur and you couldn't stand up anymore. We came crashing down to the ground laughing. And when the world became level again, back up and at it again, back up, spinning around and around and around, and all the people became a blur. We fell down again and stood up and spun around and fell down and stood up and spun around and fell down and got up and fell down and got back up and fell down, and we got back up and we fell down and we got back up. And from off in the corner, I could hear my great-grandmother say, I think they understand.
0: Adam Booth with Hanukkah at Moe's. 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
4: Storytellers Kim Whitecamp and Adam Booth. And to continue our Hanukkah celebration, we now bring you three stories by Jewish storyteller Joel Ben Izzi. Joel comes to us from Berkeley, California, where he's been telling stories for many years. Here's Joel with some stories about the origin and tradition of Hanukkah, and even some Hanukkah stories from Chelm, a mythical Jewish town of fools.

I know how people should live. I know how they should worship. And I believe everybody should worship the Greek gods. And you know why? Because I love the Greek gods. I love Zeus, the god of thunder. I love Hera, the god of hair. I love Apollo, the god of space missions. And I love Nike, the god of footwear. And so Antiochus decreed that everyone should worship the Greek gods. Huge statues of all the gods were built in the center of every village with orders that people should bow down and worship them. And of course, the question arose, what happens if we don't? Why, if you don't, you'll be killed. All right, so we'll do it. This worked all right until it came to a little village known as Modiin. And in this little village, there lived an old man by the name of Mattathias, who walked through the center of town one day and saw a huge statue of Zeus right there. And he looked and said, "What is that?" And a guard standing next to the statue said, "Old man, that is God, and you must bow down to it." "Excuse me, that is not God. That is a big, ugly statue. I am very happy to pay for funding of public art, but that's not God. It's ugly." "Old man, it's God, and you must bow down to it, or you will be killed." "I do not go bowing down to statues. This is not what I do." So saying, Mattathias takes a cane, walks over to the statue, and he pushes, he knocks it over, blah, blah, blah, blah, blah. The head rolls off, bonk, in the gutter. He says, "You see, that proves it, because I know for a fact, when you push God, the head doesn't fall off." Well, the guard was shocked. He said, "You can't do that." "Sure, set it up, I'll do it again. That was fun." Well, you can imagine this created quite a commotion. Mattathias ran off, and he gathered together his children. These were the ones who had come to be known as the Maccabees. He had 5 sons and 5 daughters. Unfortunately, we don't know the names of the daughters, but we know the names of the sons, which are very famous. There was Shimon, Yochanan, Yonatan, Eliezer, and my personal favorite, Judah the Maccabee. I like him because of his middle name, the. Mattathias said, "Kids, guess what happened in town today?" They said, "Oi, Dad, you didn't do something that'll embarrass us, did you?" "Embarrass? This is about freedom. The freedom to believe what we want to believe. Worship as we like. Everybody should have that freedom." "Dad, what'd you do?" "I knocked over the statue. Oi." They knew there was going to be big trouble. And he said, "We must fight for our freedom." They said, "Dad, are you crazy? The Assyrians have huge armies. We could never defeat them." "No, we must fight for our freedom." And so it was they began an impossible task. For the Assyrians were well-funded, they had uniforms of armor, and most significantly, they had elephants. Now, part of the problem was the Assyrians set up the temple as their command headquarters and party central. They trashed the place. They turned over all the chairs. They broke things. They even poured pig's blood on the floor. They got as drunk as they could. When they ran out of stuff to drink, they tried to drink the sacred oil. Well, when they found they couldn't drink it, they just started to break the bottles, one after another, just for fun. They broke every bottle. Things looked bad, like they couldn't get any worse. And then they got worse. Until finally, it seemed like there was almost no hope left. But the key word was almost. There was a little, tiny bit of hope left. And they tried one more time, and this time, they chased the armies away. They won the war, and it was a miracle. The few had defeated the many. And when they got to the temple, they opened the door, and they were shocked at what they saw. The place was a mess. It was a disaster area. The grown-ups were exhausted. They said, "We can't deal with this. We need to sleep." They went to sleep, and as they did, an amazing thing happened. Now, I know you're going to find this hard to believe. The kids began to clean up the temple. They cleaned it up all by themselves while the parents slept. They turned over the chairs. They polished up the floors. Everything looked great and perfect. And they woke up their parents. The parents said, "What happened? It's clean. Who did this?" "We did." The parents looked and said, "Oh, it's a miracle." They said, "Now let's light the light." For you see, there was a light that was always supposed to be burning in the temple. "Where's the oil? Did you find any?" "No, we didn't find any." "Well, look for it. Look, look." And everybody began like a treasure hunt looking for oil until finally one little girl who was just 5 years old
found

one little tiny bottle of oil and said, "Look, look, I found oil." They looked and they said, "Ah, that's just a little bit of oil. That'll never burn." The girl looked right at Judah the Maccabee and said, "This oil is enough to last for 8 days and 8 nights." And Judah said, "I don't think so, little girl." And little girl said, "Do you believe in miracles or what?" So they lit the lights, and sure enough, it flamed up. And then after a few minutes, it went down. And the parents said, "All right, kids, bedtime." Kids said, "It's not out yet." "All right, you can stay up till it goes out, and then bedtime." That little spark got as small as it could get without burning out. And I'll tell you how small it got. It got so small that if you put your forefingers and your thumbs together to make a little tiny diamond, that is how small that flame got. And the next morning, it was still burning. And all that next day it was burning, and the next day it was a little bit bigger. And the next day bigger still. It burned for 8 days and 8 nights. And finally, people realized it was a miracle. And they decided, ever after that, on the 25th day of Kislev, we should light candles to remember the spirit of the spark that burns, the spark of hope, the spark of light, the spark of freedom. And that is why we celebrate Chanukah.

I love Hanukkah, but Hanukkah can be kind of confusing. For one thing, nobody can agree on how to spell the word. Is it a CH at the beginning, an H, how many N's, how many K's? It's very confusing. I know for me as a kid, it was especially confusing because of the language. You got the blessings in Hebrew, then you got a lot of the Yiddish words. So to understand Hanukkah, it helps to know some of the vocabulary, because Hanukkah is a holiday that can be enjoyed by Jews and non-Jews both. I want to just go through some of the terms which can be kind of confusing. First of all, latkes. Latkes are potato pancakes. And we eat them because of the oil. Part of what we do for Hanukkah is we eat oil. And latkes are a way of helping us get additional fat into our system, like any of us needs help getting additional fat into our system, right? So that's latkes. But do not confuse latkes with gatkes. Latkes are potato pancakes. Gatkes are underwear. Completely different thing. Another term to know about is Hanukkah gelt. Hanukkah gelt, little gold and silver chocolate coins. You eat them, they're delicious. Gelt means money. And in the olden days, they would give people a few pennies of Hanukkah gelt. Now the checks have gotten bigger. But the idea is that in Hanukkah, you get gelt money. Gelt is not the same as gilt. Gelt, you get in Hanukkah. Gilt, you get all year round. The kind of gilt you get on Hanukkah comes when your grandmother sends you a wonderful, nice gift that you love, and you don't write a thank you note. Then you get gilt. You don't want Hanukkah gilt, you want Hanukkah gelt. Nowadays, it comes in all different flavors, bittersweet, milk chocolate, whatever you want. When I was a kid, we had only one flavor of gelt, and that was stale. It came on a boat from Israel, and by the time it got there, it had a kind of a gray, powdery dust all over it. But we ate it just the same because it was chocolate. One of my favorite symbols of Hanukkah is a dreidel. And of course, the dreidel is the four-sided spinning top. And I've been to many, many Hanukkah parties, and the same thing always happens. Somebody brings out a dreidel, and then a pile of raisins or M&Ms or peanuts or pennies, and they say, okay, kids, play dreidel. And in about 2 minutes, they realize nobody knows the rules. But for me, the important thing about dreidel isn't the rules, but what it symbolizes. The dreidel reminds us of the importance of luck. Now, luck is a funny thing in the Jewish tradition. We don't like to depend on luck, partly because ours has generally been bad luck. But yet, we remember the importance of it. At a wedding, or a bar mitzvah, or bat mitzvah, we'll shout mazel tov, which means good luck. So we remind ourselves that sometimes life comes down to luck. So you spin a dreidel, when it lands on Gimel, you win everything. It's luck. Now, I feel very lucky to be able to tell you stories here this evening. And that's partly because of something that happened several years ago. It began, I suppose, one day when I woke up, my right toe had a magnificent, throbbing pain, like it was going to explode. I'd never had anything like it. So I called the advice nurse, and the advice nurse said, you have gout. I have what? Sure enough, I had gout. This strange disease, which I thought only affected patriots in colonial days. She faxed a prescription to the pharmacy. I took the medicine, forgot about it. She made a follow-up appointment for me. I go into the doctor. So he starts to feel the bumps in my neck. I said, doctor, the gout was in my toe. Why would you feel the bumps in my neck? He said, I'm an endocrinologist. This is my specialty. He says, you know, you have a little bump in your throat. I'd like to aspirate it. I'll spare you the details there. Suffice to say, he called sometime later, and said, I'm afraid you have cancer. It's thyroid cancer, and we have to take it out. And that turned out to be an amazingly lucky thing. Otherwise, I'd never have found it. There it is, luck. So I go in for the operation, a fairly straightforward procedure, but there was one complication. When I woke up, I couldn't talk. I could whisper, but not talk. My voice was gone. Either because of the cancer or the surgery, somehow my vocal cords had been injured. And the doctor said, don't worry, it happens all the time. It's temporary. It'll come back any day now. It didn't. And I waited, and I waited. He said, it has to come back within 2 months. It didn't. As you can imagine, that began for me one of the darkest chapters in my life, not just as a storyteller, but as a husband and a father, not being able to talk. What a thing. And it went on for a very long time, a time past which the doctor said, no, the voice cannot come back. A year and a half,
I went without a voice, and then it was restored to me, and I can be here telling you stories now. To me, it's a little bit of a miracle, and it's a lot of luck, and it makes me think about luck and the role it plays in our lives. Now, there's much more to the story, and I'm not going to tell it tonight. Suffice to say, I feel very lucky.

0: Chelm is the mythical Jewish town of fools, located on the road from Warsaw to Hatzenplatz, that place where people are so foolish they think they're wise, and they sit stroking their beards, pondering the most difficult questions. Chelm, in fact, was born on Chanukah, but years and years and years before there even was a Chanukah, on the 25th day of Kislev. This is the story of how it came to be. It's a favorite of my daughter, Michaela's, and I tell it at her request. It's said that when the world was created, it was perfect. Everything was there except for the souls. So God sent two angels around. One angel had a bag of wise souls. The other had a bag of foolish souls. Now the angel with wise souls was happy to spread wisdom all around. Wisdom here, wisdom there, and that's why there's wisdom everywhere. But the angel with foolish souls did not like her job. And so she distributed a little foolish soul here, a village idiot there, but that bag grew heavier and heavier, until finally she flew over the mountain that would someday become the very center of Chelm. And the top of that mountain tore open the bag, the souls tumbled down. And so it was Chelm became a town of fools. But the people of Chelm don't think of themselves as foolish. In fact, they think of themselves as the wisest of the wise. Yet, as we know, it is possible to be wise but not lucky. And the Chelmites were not lucky. In fact, they were having a very difficult time, particularly during winter. And one winter, it rained and rained and rained. It was so much rain, it was like Noah and the Ark. The elders gathered together, stroked their beards, blah, blah, blah, wondering what to do, and finally came up with a wonderful plan. They decided to build a huge wall all the way around the town to keep out the rain. It didn't work. To make matters worse, they had no money. They'd spent all their money on the wall. There was not a penny in the Chelm treasury. So they got together, the elders, stroked their beards, and thought about it. And finally, Chaim Yankel the Wise, the wisest of the elders, whose beard dragged all the way to the ground, said, "There's only one solution, and here it is. Look around us. What do you see? Everywhere there's water, water, water. The roof is leaking. There's water outside. But we do not have money. So all we have to do is change the words. We'll change the word water to mean money, and we'll change the word money to mean water." It was a perfect solution. They voted on it, and suddenly, as soon as they passed the vote, they had money everywhere. There was money falling from the sky. You could drink money. You could take a bath in money. You could just go out and step in a puddle filled with money. Chelm had more money than it had ever had before. The only problem was, that winter there was a terrible drought. Now, that rain eventually turned into snow, and that snow piled up high. And one very, very dark night, a fire broke out. That fire was a terrible fire, the worst fire Chelm had ever known. People fought all night long to put out the fire and were able to do it by dawn. In the morning, the people roundly cursed the fire, saying what a terrible thing it was. Everybody but Chaim Yankel the Wise, who said, "No, no, the fire, it was a blessing." He said, "How can you be? It was terrible." "No, no," said Chaim Yankel, "for you see, the fire gave us light. Without the light, how could we have ever seen our way to putting out the fire?" It's the wisdom of Chelm. Even so, the people of Chelm were not feeling very generous. And it happened on the first night of Chanukah that a very poor woman came to town, a beggar. And she wandered from house to house, hoping maybe to be invited in for latkes or something to eat. And she was given nothing. So she made her way out to the center of town, where she sat with the snow falling around her, and said, "Oi, from the people of Chelm, what do I get? Nothing. Not even a piece of bread, not even a bite of latke, not even a little tiny piece of matzah left over from last Passover." And she said almost to herself, "It's a shame. For if I could have even just a little tiny piece of matzah, I could make latkes." Now a girl walking by said, "What? You can make latkes from matzah?" "Sure, a little tiny square of matzah, I can make you latkes." She said, well, we have matzah left from last Passover. So go, girl, get it. Get a frying pan, too, and some oil. So the girl goes. She gets matzah, a little piece, a frying pan, and some oil. And they build a fire there in the town square. People gather around and say, what is she doing? The girl said she can make latkes from a little piece of matzah. Well, word spreads through town. This is quite a claim. And finally, most of the town is gathered to watch. And she carefully crumbles up the matzah little piece by piece, a crumb at a time, and says, these will be good latkes. These will be very good latkes. Tell me, people of Chelm, do you like light latkes or heavy latkes like a rock? They say, well, we like light latkes. Ah, too bad. Because, you see, these latkes will be heavy like a rock. To make them light, you need to add eggs, and we don't have eggs. They said, wait, we can get some eggs. They go into their houses, they get some eggs, and bring them out. She said, now these will be good. And she starts to mix in the eggs. These will be good. Tell me, people of Chelm, do you like flavorful, delicious latkes, or sort of bland, plain latkes? We like flavorful, delicious latkes. Ah, that's too bad, because for the really good latkes, what you need is a little pepper, a little salt, and a little bit of onion. But that's okay, we don't have. We have. The people go back in their houses, and they come back with onion, pepper, salt. She said, now these will be good, and she's mixing it all together. By now, the elders have gathered and said, look what she's doing. She's making latkes from a little piece of matzah. It's amazing. She says, these will be delicious latkes from a piece of matzah. In fact, they will be the second best such latkes I have ever made. Chaim Yankel the Wise said, wait. What do you mean, second best? Well, if you want them to be the very best latkes from a piece of matzah that I've ever made, you need to add a secret ingredient. New already? What is it? You need to add potatoes. Potatoes? What a good idea. The people of Chelm rush back into their houses. They come out with potatoes. She grates them into the mix. The people watch in amazement because the batter looks like latke batter. Then she puts it on the frying pan and starts to cook it. They smell like latkes. And in fact, Chaim Yankel the Wise eats the first one and he says, it's a latke. It's amazing. This brings about a celebration in Chelm like they had never had before. They come out, they sing, they dance in the streets, they light their candles to celebrate a miracle that had happened in Chelm, that someone, a poor beggar, made latkes from a little piece of matzah. It was amazing. For 8 days and 8 nights, they celebrated until finally, Hanukkah was over. And then they looked around, and the beggar was gone. They said, where did she go? Who was she? It's a mystery. The elders had a meeting, stroked their beards, and pondered before they finally decided what had happened. Chaim Yankel the Wise said it. The beggar was none other than Elijah the prophet, who came to Chelm early by mistake on Hanukkah instead of Passover. And, boy, can she cook. That year in Chelm, they had a very happy Hanukkah, and I would wish the same to each of you.
1: 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We hope to see you next time for an hour of storytelling with the Appleseed.

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6: BBC News with Moira Alderson. The Ukrainian President Volodymyr Zelensky has said he feels personally betrayed by Donald Trump after the US President recently lifted sanctions on Russian diesel and announced an energy ceasefire which Russia has ignored. In an interview with the chat show host Piers Morgan during a visit to London, Mr. Zelensky said it seemed Kyiv was losing long-term US support in its war with Russia.
7: It's a pity that we are losing strong partner. It's not about business for us. It's just our life. And this is our country. It's our body. So our home, our children. That's why it's painful. When President Trump chooses one side, not our side, but we are okay that he's in the middle. But if you're in the middle, you have to stay in the middle.
6: Meanwhile, the owner of SpaceX, Elon Musk, says the company's military-grade satellite communications network can only be restricted by the US government after Ukraine said that its access had been impaired. Starshield can cut off internet connections for any projectile moving above a certain speed. Ione Wells explains.
8: Posting on social media, Elon Musk said that the Starshield systems, which Ukraine uses to guide its own drones and protect Ukrainian skies, were owned and controlled by the US government. Any limits on speed or usage, therefore, would be decided by the US military and ultimately the President of the United States. Mr. Musk was keen to differentiate between this system, which is used for battlefield communications, and the Starlink satellite system that civilians use for internet connectivity. Both are designed by his company, SpaceX, but Starlink is not allowed to be used for offensive operations.
6: Romania says a commercial ship anchored off its Black Sea coast caught fire late on Wednesday, forcing the crew to evacuate. The ship was anchored about 15 kilometres from the Sulina Canal, a key route for Ukrainian grain exports. Romania's defence minister said an investigation was underway into whether the tanker was struck by a drone. President Lula da Silva's governing party in Brazil says it will file a complaint against the US tech giant Meta with the Organization of American States, alleging interference with his re-election campaign. It's accused Meta of restricting and blocking President Lula's social media content on its platforms Facebook, WhatsApp and Instagram, which the parent company denies. Camilo Santana is the coordinator of Lula's campaign.
9: We cannot allow this interference that is happening here from the big tech companies, especially Meta, in these elections. We are taking several important steps, legal measures in coordination with the Superior Electoral Court. We're also taking this case to the National Data Protection Authority and international organizations such as the Organization of American States, filing this complaint.
6: The leftist leader will face Senator Flavio Bolsonaro, the son of former President Jair Bolsonaro, in an election runoff on the 25th of October. BBC News. Mass protests have taken place in cities across Colombia against the new right-wing
2: government.
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6: President Abelardo de la Espriella, who came to power in August promising a clampdown on crime, earlier signed a decree.
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6: Thousands of students have stormed the streets of Albania's capital, Tirana, setting a government building and two banks alight and demanding the resignation of the Prime Minister, Edi Rama.
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6: The demonstrators are angry at what they say.
2: 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I'm Sam Payne,
6: your host. It's test-fired two types of strategic cruise missile launched by submarine.
2: Stories about
6: state media
2: gift
6: reported
2: giving.
6: That the launches
2: we'll begin
6: into the
2: with
6: East
2: the classic
6: Sea
2: story,
6: were
2: the
6: both
2: gift
6: a Navy
2: of
6: training
2: the Magi.
6: Exercise and
2: it's
6: a test
2: beloved
6: of its
2: Christmas
6: underwater
2: story
6: combat
2: written
6: systems.
2: In 1905 by the
6: Animal
2: author
6: behaviorists
2: William Sidney
6: have found
2: Porter,
6: that dogs,
2: who
6: just like
2: a lot of
6: humans,
2: know better
6: connect
2: by his
6: sounds
2: pen name,
6: with shapes.
2: O.
6: Researchers
2: Henry.
6: In Italy have now
2: the story
6: conducted
2: is about
6: an experiment
2: a young couple at
6: dogs.
2: Christmas time.
6: Thomas Becker,
2: they're strapped for
6: report.
2: Cash, but
10: according
2: each of them
10: the
2: wants to get a secret
10: Buba
2: Christmas
10: Kiki
2: gift
10: effect,
2: for the
10: humans
2: other.
10: Intuitively
2: and telling
10: the
2: story
10: the
2: is the great
10: wood.
2: Philadelphia
10: Buba
2: storyteller
10: shapes,
2: Ed Stuyvesant. We're pleased to have
10: shapes.
2: Him with us.
10: The experiment involved 70 dogs. They were led into a room with a round shape on one side and a spiky one on the other. And they heard the word Buba, majority of canines lift up a round shape. When they heard Kiki, most concentrated their gaze on the spiky shape. It's unclear whether dogs simply pick up on human language, but a similar experiment was conducted with newborn chicks, suggesting deep evolutionary roots of the Buba Kiki effect.
6: That's
11: by bulldozing the vegetable man or the grocer or the butcher.
12: You're listening to the newsroom from the BBC World Service with me, Pete Ross. Ukrainian President Volodymyr Zelensky has accused Donald Trump of not acting on the right side of history. Speaking in a TV interview, the Ukrainian president said in a panic decision to curb access to Elon Musk's satellite communication system was a boon to Russia. On Tuesday, Russian drones hit targets in the capital Kyiv without Ukraine being able to issue warnings to residents, leading to civilian deaths. The Ukrainian leader said it was clear that Elon Musk's satellite system, Starshield, had been, as he put it, altered in the dead of night.
11: While the mistress of the home
12: also
11: is gradually
12: painful,
11: subsiding
12: from
11: the first
12: one
11: stage
12: side
11: to the second,
12: not our side.
11: Take a look
12: it.
11: About the home.
12: He was in the UK on a Wednesday meeting the Prime Minister Andy Burnham, who announced
11: week.
12: Britain would speed
11: it does
12: up
11: not
12: delivery
11: exactly
12: to Ukraine of lightweight, multi-role missiles
11: word
12: used
11: on the
12: to bring down
11: for
12: Russian
11: the
12: drones. Correspondent
11: squad.
12: Joe Inwood has been following
11: in the vestibule
12: events.
11: Below, there is
13: sometimes
11: a letterbox to which no letter will go.
13: A guard of
11: also
13: honor in Downing Street
11: button,
13: to Ukraine's president.
11: From which
13: the message,
11: no
13: clear.
11: Mortal
13: Volodymyr Zelensky is amongst friends.
11: A ring. Also appertaining thereunto
13: it's
11: is a card.
13: It's in stark contrast to the message
11: the
13: that's been coming from Washington
11: Mr.
13: for the past
11: James
13: week.
11: Dillingham
13: with a U.S. deal to buy Russian
11: Young.
13: Diesel
11: Whenever
13: and called
11: Mr.
13: President
11: James
13: Zelensky
11: Dillingham
13: to quit. That was why, speaking to Piers Morgan,
11: the flat above,
13: Volodymyr Zelensky
11: he was greatly
13: said this.
11: Hugged.
14: Do you
11: and
14: feel
11: called
14: betrayed
11: Jim by Mrs. James
7: really, yes.
11: Dillingham Young
13: President
11: already
13: Zelensky made it clear
11: to you
13: that the U.S.
11: Della,
13: has limited intelligence sharing.
11: Della
13: and that
11: finished
13: a vital
11: her cry
13: communication
11: and attended
13: system,
11: to her
13: Starlink,
11: cheeks
13: has
11: with
13: been
11: a powder
13: rag.
14: Do you
11: she
14: think
11: stood
14: he
11: by
14: has
11: the window and looked out
14: the
11: dully
14: down on
11: at a gray cat
7: I'm sure
11: walking
7: that
11: a gray backyard?
7: Absolutely.
11: The next day would be Christmas Day, and she had only $1.87 with which to buy a present for Jim. She had
13: Starlink,
11: been planning
13: made
11: for
13: by
11: months
13: Elon
11: with this result.
13: SpaceX company
11: she had
13: is
11: been
13: a
11: saving every penny.
13: System.
11: Expenses
13: right have
11: been greater than
13: military.
11: She had calculated.
13: Now it uses a vast array of satellites
11: are.
13: To provide a signal that the Russians can't jam for ground forces
11: for
13: on
11: Jim.
13: The sea,
11: her,
13: and crucially for drones.
11: Many a happy hour she had spent thinking of something nice from something fine and rare
13: and
11: sterling.
13: Drones,
11: something just a little bit near to
13: and
11: being worthy of the honor
13: affected.
11: Of being owned by Jim.
13: A key of apartment
11: suddenly
13: struck
11: she whirled
13: in the
11: from the window
13: night.
11: And stood in front of the mirror.
13: Emergency services
11: her
13: risking their lives.
11: White in 10 seconds, but
13: ordinary
11: her eyes were shining brilliantly.
15: We were at
11: rapidly
15: home when
11: she
15: all
11: pulled
15: of a
11: down her hair and let
15: out.
11: It fall
15: there was a
11: to
15: flash
11: its
15: of
11: full
15: light,
11: length.
15: And that was it.
11: Now,
14: I immediately
11: there
14: called
11: were
14: my husband.
11: Two treasures
14: home
11: in
14: from
11: which
14: work,
11: the James Dillingham Youngs both took a
15: this
11: mighty pride. One was James Gold Watch,
15: Trump
11: which had been
15: betrayal.
11: His father's
13: now,
11: and his
13: all
11: grandfather's.
13: Of this has led to accusations
11: the other
13: of
11: was
13: betrayal,
11: Della's hair.
13: Including in the House of
11: if
13: Commons
11: Queen
13: today,
11: of Sheba
13: where the Prime Minister was asked if it was time to stand up to President Trump.
11: Della would have let her hair out the window to dry someday just to depreciate Her Majesty's jewels and gifts.
15: I should, at this
11: if
15: moment
11: King
15: in time,
11: Solomon
15: be careful
11: had been
15: in terms
11: janitor,
15: of laying the ground
11: with all of his
15: to bring people
11: piled
15: back
11: up in the
15: together.
11: Basement,
15: that is the role I intend
11: Kim
15: to play.
11: Would have pulled
13: tonight,
11: out his
13: Elon
11: watch
13: Musk,
11: every time
13: many
11: he passed,
13: blamed for restricting
11: just
13: Starlink,
11: to see the King
13: put out
11: pluck
13: a statement
11: at his
13: saying any decision
11: envy.
13: Was not his,
11: and now,
13: but made
11: Della's
13: by the Department of Defense,
11: fell about
13: and ultimately,
11: her,
13: as so
11: rippling
13: often,
11: and cascading
13: Trump,
11: like a cascade of brown waters.
12: Well, Ukraine says
11: below
12: access to the satellite
11: itself almost a garment
12: restored, but it also says the next step.
11: She did it.
12: Should be to work on removing the speed restrictions on Starshield altogether.
11: For
12: more on Elon Musk's response to all this, I spoke to our Washington correspondent, Naomi Wells.
14: Elon Musk has essentially suggested that the U.S. government, rather than his company, would be behind any kind
11: of
14: restrictions on
11: the
14: speed at which some of Ukraine's weapons can travel and stay connected to
11: the
14: internet.
11: To the street.
14: Elon Musk has essentially said that
11: the
14: this would be something
11: read,
14: decided by the U.S. military
11: Madame
14: and ultimately,
11: Sofrani,
14: as a result, the President
11: of
14: the United
11: hair
14: States.
11: Goods of all
14: he
11: kinds.
14: Was also keen to differentiate
11: one
14: between
11: on,
14: this
11: she
14: battlefield communication system, which is known
11: Madame
14: as Star Shield,
11: large,
14: as opposed to the Starlink
11: chilly,
14: satellite system, which civilians
11: white,
14: use for connecting to the internet. Both are designed
11: Sofrani,
14: by his company, SpaceX.
12: Will you
14: but Starlink,
12: buy my
14: the one used by civilians, isn't
11: I
14: allowed to be used
11: hair.
14: For such offensive operations.
11: Take your hat off and let's
9: it sounds very much like Elon Musk is putting the ball
11: down,
9: in Washington. Court then
11: Madame,
9: for this. Has
11: the
9: there been any response from the Trump administration?
11: Hand, said $20.
14: Not yet, but I think
11: oh,
14: the reason he's keen
11: quick.
14: To do that is this is a growing
11: oh, and the
14: concern
11: next 2 hours, tripped
14: that
11: by
14: Ukrainian
11: on
14: officials
11: wings.
14: Have raised publicly and privately
11: the
14: that
11: metaphor.
14: The U.S. is essentially
11: Della
14: trying to disrupt some of
11: the
14: their capabilities when it comes
11: Jim's
14: to both
11: present.
14: Defending and offensive strikes
11: last.
14: Towards Russia.
11: It surely
14: President
11: had been
14: Trump
11: made for Jim
14: yesterday,
11: and for
14: on
11: no
14: Tuesday,
11: one else,
14: said that
11: the
14: U.S.
11: No
14: had not
11: like
14: stopped
11: it in
14: sharing
11: any
14: intelligence
11: of the
14: with Ukraine. He said, we're helping them, we're sharing intel, we want the war to end, that the U.S. was working with both Russia and Ukraine to try and achieve that. But then
11: simple
14: we had quite strong language both from President
11: design,
14: Zelensky himself, but also from Ukrainian officials briefing that essentially Americans had told their Ukrainian counterparts that the systems they used to detect Russian missile launches had failed due to bad weather, something which the Ukrainians didn't believe as an
11: do.
14: Excuse. They thought the U.S. was sort
11: it
14: of playing with their system.
11: Even of
14: and
11: the watch.
14: I think the repercussions of this and
11: as
14: why this matters. President Zelensky was pretty clear on Wednesday that hundreds
11: like
14: of thousands
11: him.
14: Of people have been left without power.
11: Value
14: others have been killed in what
11: both.
14: Was a big barrage of Russian ballistic missiles and drone attacks
11: dollars.
14: Overnight, targeting some key infrastructure in Kyiv and in
11: and
14: Kharkiv.
11: And
14: I think
11: the
14: concern is that if this
11: with
14: is being disrupted by
11: watch,
14: a failure to
11: Jim would be properly
14: the
11: anxious about
14: behalf,
11: the time in
14: then
11: any
14: that
11: company.
14: Could have serious diplomatic
11: as
14: consequences too
11: was,
14: between the two countries.
11: Sometimes
9: is the timing
11: it
9: of the significant because of course it comes just days after President Trump declared that energy ceasefire between Russia and Kyiv.
14: That's right, and I think after that ceasefire was announced was when
11: she
14: we suddenly saw quite a significant
11: irons,
14: ballistic missile
11: the
14: barrage,
11: gas,
14: particularly aimed
11: and
14: at
11: went
14: the capital,
11: to work
14: Kyiv. And that's what's caused particular concern that despite that announcement from
11: love,
14: the U.S.,
11: always a tremendous
14: Russian attacks seem to have intensified,
11: task,
14: and now Ukraine is sounding the alarm that despite
11: minutes,
14: what the U.S. has been saying, they don't feel like their systems to detect attacks, but also
11: curls
14: essentially strike back, are working as well as they should be. But we
11: boy.
14: Not heard much when it comes to sort
11: she
14: of official on record
11: mirror,
14: statements from the U.S.
11: Long,
14: at this point in time about whether exactly
11: if
14: they are choosing to limit certain communication systems as both
11: you'll
14: Elon Musk is now suggesting
11: like
14: but also Ukraine has certainly suggested.
9: Naomi Wells in Washington.
11: What could I do
9: U.S.
11: With
9: Senator Chris Coons, a Democrat
11: cents.
9: And a prominent member of the Senate
11: at
9: Foreign Relations Committee,
11: the coffee was
9: says
11: made,
9: he's worried about Donald Trump's changing
11: on the back
9: stance
11: of the stove,
9: on Ukraine,
11: hot,
9: particularly
11: ready to
9: in the light
11: the
9: of his recent agreement
11: Jim
9: with Vladimir Putin.
11: Della doubled
9: to
11: the chain
9: Russian
11: in the palm
9: diesel.
11: Of her hand
9: he spoke
11: and
9: to
11: sat
9: BBC's James
11: on the corner
9: Kumarasan.
11: Of the
16: table by the door he always entered.
17: Then she heard his step away down on the first flight, and her face went
16: white.
17: A dozen of us, Republicans and Democrats in the U.S. Senate, have sent an urgent letter to President Trump calling on him to respect the law, blocking Russian oil and gas exports into the United States.
18: Can we dig down a bit into what is happening with these vital Starlink and Starshield satellites? They are owned by Elon Musk,
16: only 22 years old, and to be burdened by a family.
18: He needed a new overcoat. Is that how you understand it? Does the backstop at the Pentagon in the short term?
16: He stopped inside of the door.
17: Look, I don't have details that I can share with you about exactly what is happening. Whether this is a temporary problem or there was a policy decision to throttle the quality and the speed with which Starlink and Starshield are providing real-time data about incoming Russian
18: missiles. So it could be a problem rather than a policy, you think?
16: He simply stood there with that peculiar look.
17: But the fact that President Zelensky has publicly called out Elon Musk and President Trump for having laid bare their Capitol keys to Russian attacks
16: Christmas
17: last night,
16: giving your present.
17: Strongly suggest to me that they have intelligence
16: mind,
17: that backs up that
16: I just
17: claim.
16: Had to do it. My hair goes
12: Senator
16: awfully fast.
12: Chris Coon.
16: Say Merry Christmas, Jim.
12: Thousands of students have been protesting on the streets of Albania's capital Tirana for a second night running, demanding the resignation of the Prime Minister. Demonstrators are angry about what they say are poor university conditions, dire job prospects, and widespread corruption.
16: The
12: Interior Minister, Ervan Demo, described the rioting as malicious.
16: Cut it off
12: the law would not
16: forget. Don't you like me just as well, anyhow?
12: Who's our global affairs
16: reporter, without my hair, ain't I?
19: Jim looked about the room curiously. You say your hair is gone.
16: You needn't look for it, Jim. It's gone, I tell you, gone and sold too. Maybe the hairs on my head were numbered.
20: Police in riot gear advanced, but then at times appeared to retreat
16: Shall
20: as
16: I
20: a sea of protesters spread
16: on,
20: through
16: Jim?
20: The streets of central Tirana,
19: out of his trance,
20: tearing up paving
19: Jim
20: stones to users' missiles,
19: to
20: pausing at times to destroy
19: his
20: bus stops,
19: Della.
20: Traffic lights.
19: He reached
20: anything
19: into his
20: appeared
19: pocket,
20: to be a target.
19: Pulled out a package and placed it upon
20: this
19: the table.
20: This was the second night of
19: don't
20: rioting.
19: Make any mistake about
20: an
19: me,
20: escalation
19: Del.
20: Of protests which
19: I don't
20: began
19: think there's
20: back in
19: anything
20: May.
19: In the way
20: a deal
19: of
20: was
19: a
20: announced
19: haircut
20: with Donald Trump's daughter, Ivanka, and her husband, Jared
19: shampoo.
20: Kushner, to build a hotel
19: make
20: complex
19: me like
20: on
19: my
20: what is
19: any less.
20: A nature reserve.
19: But
20: if claims that the deal
19: that
20: lacks
19: package,
20: transparency have now broadened into more general anger at Albania's government.
19: White fingers and nimble paw of a screaming paper, and then an ecstatic cry of joy, and then, alas, a quick feminine change to hysterical tears and wails, resuscitating all of the comforting hours of the Lord of the Flat, for there lay the cones, the set of cones that Della had worshipped in a Broadway window.
16: Beautiful cones they were. Pure
20: police
16: tortoise
20: say
16: shell
20: they faced constant violence
16: rims
20: from the protesters,
16: just the shade
20: including
16: to wear
20: attacks
16: the beautiful
20: with Molotov cocktails,
16: hair
20: which have injured
16: they
20: several officers.
16: But
20: a delegation
16: had
20: from the European Union said it noted
16: over
20: reports that police themselves had responded with excessive
16: and now
20: force.
16: They
20: called for restraint
16: but
20: from all sides. So far, though, there's little sign of anyone heeding
19: and
20: that appeal.
19: She hugged them to her bosom and was able to look up in a moment with a
12: Global
19: smile and dim eyes and say,
12: the acclaimed Irish author Sally Rooney has said she can no longer sell her books
19: Jim
12: in Britain because of her support for the
19: like
12: banned protest group Palestine Action.
19: Jim had not yet
12: the UK
19: seen
12: government's
19: his beautiful
12: ban has
19: present
12: been widely criticised as a misuse
19: of
12: counter-terrorism legislation.
19: The palm of her hand.
12: Our arts correspondent
19: isn't
12: David
19: it a dandy, Jim?
21: Normal
16: I hunted
21: people,
16: all over
21: beautiful
16: town
21: world,
16: to look
21: conversations
16: for it.
21: With friends.
16: You're going to have to check the time 100 times a day now.
21: And sales
16: give me your watch.
21: The Irish
16: want to see
21: author
16: how it looks
21: Sally
16: on
21: Rooney,
16: it.
21: One of our best
16: Jim,
21: known contemporary novelists.
19: Instead of obeying,
21: her publisher,
19: Jim
21: Faber,
19: tumbled down on the
21: in
19: couch.
21: Full agreement with the writer,
19: his
21: has now decided
19: hands
21: to suspend
19: his head
21: publishing in the UK.
19: And said,
21: the reason
19: let's
21: Sally Rooney's
19: put our
21: support
19: presence
21: for the direct
19: away
21: action
19: now
21: group Palestine Action
19: too nice to
21: was declared
19: just
21: a prescribed organisation last year. A spokesperson for Faber said to get current the legislation money to buy meant your it could comms. Not pass on UK earnings
16: so
21: to Sally Rooney, adding that
16: on.
21: To sell a writer's work and not be
16: the
21: able
16: Magi,
21: to pass on earnings was
16: as
21: an
16: you
21: unconscionable
16: know,
21: situation.
16: Were wise men, wonderfully wise men.
21: Books already in stores will
16: babe,
21: remain on sale, but Faber will
16: they
21: not be
16: printing further copies.
21: They invented
16: the art of giving Christmas
21: presents. There was also a question mark over the screening
16: wise,
21: of TV adaptations
16: were,
21: of
16: no doubt,
21: the author says she's been advised that payments might be a breach of terrorism laws if it's known she was using the royalties to fund Palestine. Action.
16: And here I have lamely
12: David
16: related
12: Chilito.
16: To you.
12: You're listening
16: the
12: to the newsroom from the BBC World
16: Service. Foolish children in a flat.
12: It's been on hold for over a decade, but a long-awaited opening ceremony for a four-lane road bridge between China and North
16: but
12: Korea is due to take
16: in a
12: place
16: final
12: later.
16: Word to the wise
12: to
16: of these
12: media.
16: Days, let
12: the
16: it
12: new
16: be said,
12: Yalu Road River Bridge will enter service more than 10 years after
16: wisest.
12: It was originally scheduled to
16: they
12: open. It signals a renewed push to boost trade, despite Pyongyang's lingering weariness of greater economic dependence on its powerful neighbour. Our Beijing correspondent, Stephen McDonald, is with us.
0: The gift
12: now.
0: Of the Magi.
12: Steve, thanks
0: O. Henry's
12: for being
0: classic
12: here. I guess
0: about sacrifices
12: the question is,
0: made
12: this
0: for
12: has been
0: the
12: a long time coming. Why not?
0: Told for you by Ed Stuyvesant. That's a story that has
7: well,
0: seen a lot of versions over the years. When I was a kid,
7: word,
0: I remember seeing
7: Russia.
0: On television
7: now
0: a Sesame Street version of the story. A version in which Ernie sells his
7: China
0: rubber ducky to Mr. Hooper
7: North Korea,
0: in exchange
7: now,
0: for a Christmas gift for
7: they
0: Ernie Buddy Burt, a cigar box
7: brothers,
0: where Burt can store
7: side
0: his
7: side
0: paperclip collection.
7: War,
0: of course, Burt has
7: and,
0: sold his
7: you know,
0: paperclip collection to Mr. Hooper in exchange
7: in
0: for a Christmas
7: reality,
0: gift for Ernie,
7: it's
0: a soap dish
7: with
0: where Ernie can display his rubber
7: partly
0: ducky. I still love that
7: North
0: version
7: Korea's
0: of the classic story.
7: Weapons,
0: but when I hear Ed Stuyvesant tell the story here on the Appleseed,
7: but
0: I'm reminded of a real-life sacrifice
7: been getting closer to Russia and even sending
0: like the gifts in O. Henry's story. Might have been described at first
7: Ukraine.
0: As having limited
7: and
0: usefulness
7: so, because
0: to
7: of the war in Ukraine.
0: My grandfather, Leland J. Payne,
7: increasing closeness
0: ago,
7: of North Korea and Russia,
0: his first
7: of thought, hang on a second,
0: Arilda,
7: we need to ramp
0: Madeline
7: up our relations
0: Anderson,
7: again with Pyongyang.
0: And saved
7: so I think
0: and
7: what
0: her
7: they've done is said, look, you know this bridge
0: when
7: project,
0: it,
7: let's get it
0: they both
7: finished.
0: That Arilda
7: it's been sitting there
0: heart
7: for
0: condition.
7: A decade.
0: Shorten her life
7: time to finish
0: quite
7: it off
0: severely. She would
7: least
0: in fact only
7: like
0: be
7: a,
0: with my grandfather
7: a symbolic
0: for
7: image,
0: years
7: I guess, that relations are improving. And they probably are, to tell the truth.
0: She filled those years with music.
12: Okay, so three countries involved. But could a fourth also have something to do with it? What about the role of the U.S. in all this?
0: Long before her time, that piano fell silent.
7: Well, the main role
0: of the
7: U.S., I guess,
0: that my grandfather had purchased for his dear
7: again, you look at what does China get from its relationship with North Korea? It sees it as
0: one of her little neighborhood piano
7: students,
0: a kid named Gerald Otley, would grow up to be the longtime director of the Mormon Tabernacle Choir.
7: Really, what
0: and the piano that sat silent for a while after Arilda's passing would eventually become the piano that moved into my father's house
7: and if it was to be dominated by the South.
0: Which
7: well,
0: means it's the
7: there's
0: piano
7: U.S. troops
0: on which
7: in South
0: I
7: Korea.
0: To play
7: China doesn't want
0: child.
7: Them on the border.
0: Still stands in my dad's
7: on
0: home
7: its border,
0: today.
7: So it's got this
0: a
7: fantastic
0: reminder
7: buffer state at
0: of
7: the moment.
0: So many good things.
7: Well, and
0: that's
7: so
0: where
7: that's how
0: Ed
7: that's the role of the U.S. Basically, China
0: the gift
7: puts
0: of the
7: up
0: Magi
7: with an awful
0: me.
7: Lot of nonsense from North Korea just to have that buffer to keep U.S. troops away from its border. Yeah, and that's really, again, then this bridge plays into all of that.
12: And briefly, Stephen, North Korea's economic fortunes have been on the upturn recently. This
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12: can only
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4: We always said that at the right time.
0: It's a pleasure to be with you on the Appleseed today, where we have one more gift to share. A story by the West Virginia storyteller Adam Booth. It's a delightful mix of Appalachian tall tale and heartwarming holiday story that asks, how does a snowed in Appalachian town get its Christmas gifts? It's a story called Uncle Ephraim and the Blue Snow. We recorded it live in the Appleseed studio. Here's Adam.
4: Able to deliver those championships and more championships going forward.
5: What is your assessment of what needs to be done by Kenya between now and 2029?
8: Long ago in the mountains.
4: A lot,
8: way,
4: but I would be saying that at this stage to any host city.
8: The blue
4: world championships is hugely important to world athletics.
8: It snows when it gets cold, but when it gets really cold, it can't snow.
4: And those revenues are critical because it allows us to build our development programs, our competition programs,
8: really cold. It reached another period,
4: as well as we possibly
8: phase, where
4: can,
8: it could snow
4: again.
8: But a special
4: kind
8: of snow would fall. They call it the
4: 46
8: blue
4: different
8: snow.
4: Different disciplines.
8: Just to look out your
4: days,
8: window, everything just looked a little bit blue.
4: And you want
8: special
4: kind the
8: of kind
4: of operational integration.
8: One morning, old Uncle Ephraim woke up, and everything had this blue glow about
4: as
8: it.
4: Well
8: he thought,
4: as
8: could it have happened? I'd heard tell
5: Last
8: about it, but I'd never seen it with my own eyes. And he jumped out of bed and dashed across the room and looked out the window, and everything happened. Creation was covered with that blue snow.
5: To be seen as
8: he thought,
5: credible.
8: I gotta go outside and see it. He opened the door and slammed the door and said, no, I don't.
5: Kenyan athletes have been suspended.
8: He put on his coat first and several pairs of long johns and then went out to see it.
5: How worried are you?
8: That cold
5: about
8: had come on so fast that the flowers had bumblebees frozen to
4: Look,
8: them.
4: I'm always worrying about.
8: And there were long yellow beams right there on the snow. He thought, well, what
4: when
8: could
4: I became
8: that mean? When he examined it, he realized that it had frozen so fast that sunbeams had just cracked off and fallen right
4: at
8: down.
4: At operational level, we worked very, very
8: and
4: closely.
8: And he thought, well, I won't be able to get into town to get me something to eat.
4: The challenge,
8: well,
4: of course,
8: what'll
4: is
8: I do?
4: And he looked the more
8: all
4: tests you do and the greater levels of funding. And the more
8: his
4: sophisticated you become with the
8: must
4: technology,
8: have been 200
4: the more
8: ducks
4: you're probably going to catch.
8: Frozen in
4: I
8: that
4: think,
8: icy pond
4: over the
8: now.
4: Long haul, number starting to
8: and he looked around
4: We've
8: and went to the old wood pile and picked up one
4: track.
8: That
4: there
8: could
4: still
8: be a
4: remains
8: nice
4: some challenges in the road events.
5: Part of your legacy
8: took it down
5: has
8: there and
5: been
8: thought,
5: the
8: I'll just
5: of the
8: whack
5: SRY
8: one of them.
5: Gene testing for
8: and
5: the
8: that'll be my
5: category.
8: Supper.
5: The new regulations have had a restrictive impact on the ability of certain African athletes to compete.
8: He whammed like that. And
5: it
8: was so hard.
5: Do you believe that they
8: that
5: have done the job that they were supposed to do?
8: Instead of whacking the duck, it kind
4: of
8: went up down his arm and his bones just rattled and his jaw clicked against his skull and that ice just shattered right off.
4: Athletes like Faith
8: and that duck, which had been frozen mid-quack, said,
4: without people wanting to take photographs,
8: started flapping its wings, quack, quack.
4: And the SRY,
8: the bottom half of it was still frozen down in the ice.
4: That we are able
8: well, he went to the next one because this one was shooing him away and bam, like that. And
4: be absolutely clear
8: it shivered up his bones and the ice cracked off of this one and that
4: also,
8: one started
4: none of those
8: clacking at him and flapping its wings at him
4: with
8: and he went around to this one and that one and this one and that
4: giving
8: one
4: some certainty
8: we got to that 200th duck and wham like that and the ice fell off and
4: all of our six
8: I gotta tell you there were now 400
3: World
8: wings flapping
3: President
8: like this
3: Sebastian Coe speaking to
8: and that
3: Peter
8: was enough
3: Lingard.
8: Power to lift that
3: and
8: old
3: a bumblebee
8: 6 inches
3: landing
8: of
3: on a
8: frozen
3: fur.
8: Top of the lake right up into the air
3: collecting material for a nest an octopus peeking from behind
8: with all those ducks flapping
3: just
8: and
3: some of the winning
8: like
3: entries
8: that,
3: from the wildlife
8: Ephraim
3: photographer
8: was just standing
3: of the
8: right
3: year
8: on
3: competition.
8: It. There was
3: top
8: nowhere to go but
3: went to a black
8: with them.
3: And white shot of a female elephant carrying
8: and you
3: a dead
8: know where
3: calf.
8: Ducks want to go, right?
3: Its leg wedged between her tusk and
8: they
3: trunk.
8: They want to go south.
3: Federico Veronosi
8: so
3: told us how he took the photo
8: up in
3: after
8: the air
3: spotting an unusual trail of drag
8: like
3: marks
8: and
3: in Namibia's
8: flying out of the mountains.
24: We had seen
8: by the time
24: the
8: they got to Tennessee,
24: well,
8: it was a little warmer there, and the outside of that disk
24: we
8: started to melt.
24: The scene
8: and a few
24: by
8: ducks
24: after
8: were
24: following
8: free
24: the tracks in the driveway.
8: It came down a little low.
24: Not something you prepared.
8: And when they got to North Carolina, a few more melted away. And they flew
24: actually,
8: off, and it got a little lower.
24: Situation
8: by the time they got down to Georgia,
24: time, she kept the baby
8: it was so warm
24: that
8: the rest of that
24: morning.
8: Ice just melted all
24: so
8: away, and all the ducks
24: images,
8: flew away.
24: And then
8: poor old Uncle Ephraim was now just falling out of the sky.
24: This is so intimate and so personal. And
8: well, what was left of that lake was
24: like,
8: just a little puddle under his feet falling down like this, and they were falling so fast that it froze right back up into a snowflake that big that he was standing on, and it just kind of
24: was for this story to be told. And it's extremely back fascinating down towards behavior, the earth, not frequently
0: until
24: seen,
0: they're about 10 feet away from the earth, and it was warm enough that that snowflake just melted and evaporated,
24: of feelings
0: and Uncle Ephraim
24: emotions that
0: fell
24: go
0: right
24: through
0: down
24: this,
0: the rest of those 10
24: this
0: feet.
24: Elephant. I initially
0: right
24: thought
0: on top of a man
24: I was
0: who was
24: the
0: standing
24: mother
0: there,
24: of the dead baby,
0: like
24: but
0: that.
24: Eventually speaking to the researchers,
0: and he knocked that man plumb out right on the ground.
24: Was actually not
0: and when he
24: the
0: stood
24: mother,
0: up, there was another man standing right there, a peddler. I said this was an old, old story.
24: And ever since then, she has been actively looking to pick up and carry with her.
0: Oh, thank you. He grabbed his arm and started pumping it up and down. Thank you. You saved my life.
24: Also from
0: that man was trying to rob me.
24: Quite a fascinating and complex behavior.
0: For saving his life.
24: People
0: he just turned his whole package of goods right over to old Uncle Ephraim.
24: They tend to abuse
0: and Uncle Ephraim,
24: them,
0: he wanted
24: them
0: to get back home,
24: totally
0: so he started walking back north
24: and
0: found his way back up to the part of the Appalachian Mountains where
24: how
0: we live.
24: Deeply connected
0: and as he made his way up into the holler, well, the last of that blue snow had just melted
2: away. That was the
0: away.
2: Wildlife Photographer of the Year, Federico Veronesi. And if you'd like to see his photo and some
0: today
2: of the other award-winning pictures,
0: Christmas Day.
2: Head to our website. There's an article.
0: And because
2: there,
0: all
2: BBC.
0: The people have been stuck in their homes with that blue snow, they hadn't been
2: You've
0: able
2: been
0: to go out
2: to the newsroom from the BBC World
0: the
2: Service with me.
0: And so we opened up that pack and
2: listening
0: put gifts on the doorsteps of all the people up and down that town.
6: The BBC World
0: the
6: Service
0: doll,
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0: New axe and a skillet, so that when the people finally came out to celebrate Christmas, there were some nice gifts
6: and fostering conversations.
0: Till that pack was empty.
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0: And Uncle Ephraim, well,
6: Odoo.com,
0: he'd had enough adventure for a whole season.
6: With integrated programs for
0: so he went to his home and laid
6: and
0: down to take him a nice,
6: Odoo,
0: long
6: all
0: winter's
6: your business
0: nap.
6: On one platform.
0: He'd earned it. And he slept through the rest of the winter and didn't wake up until the spring had come around. Boy, if you want to know what happened then, well, I don't have time to tell you tonight, but I can tell you it was many more adventures that we'll save for another time. Thank you all. Thanks, everybody.
10: Adam Booth with his story, Uncle Ephraim and the Blue Snow. Do you have special holiday stories you share every year with your family?
13: I'm
10: Is there
13: sure
10: a gift
13: so.
10: That
13: the
10: you gave
13: from the
10: or received
13: World
10: at
13: Service,
10: Christmas
13: I'm
10: that fills you with poignant
13: need,
10: memories of someone important to you?
13: To be getting enough of
10: What's your
13: sleep?
10: Favorite
15: Should
10: family
15: is
10: memory
15: the
10: this time
15: pillar
10: of year?
15: Of health, good nutrition,
10: Whatever your traditions,
15: and sleep,
10: make time
15: sleep,
10: to
15: one,
10: share those
15: the one
10: memories
15: that people often forget
10: with
15: about.
10: The people
13: and stay
10: you love.
13: Overnight in a sleep lab.
10: We want to thank Ed Stivender and Adam Booth for sharing with us today. You've listened to their stories. Now it's time to share some of your own.
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25: Ukraine
2: President
25: Folsom,
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25: Brian
2: Zelensky
25: Tanner,
2: has said he
25: Kira
2: feels betrayed
25: Dan.
2: By Donald
25: Our
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25: that
2: capital
25: was season
2: Bogota,
25: eight, episode
2: as well
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2: as Medellin,
25: from the Appleseed
2: Cali,
25: podcast.
2: Cali,
25: and next
2: and
25: up,
2: Bucaramanga.
25: We have a touching episode from
2: a federal
25: our friends
2: U.S. judge
25: at the BYU
2: extended
25: radio
2: access
25: podcast,
2: to the White House press corps for reporters from three media outlets.
25: You sometimes wonder
2: that
25: if,
2: Trump
25: despite
2: tried
25: all of your
2: ban.
25: Efforts to help,
2: the judge ruled that Mr.
25: you're just
2: Trump
25: not
2: probably broke the law in attempting the ban.
25: Let's hear from Paige, the host of
2: North Korea says it's tested two times a strategic cruise missile launched by submarine. State media reported that the launches were a test of Navy capabilities and reliability of deterrence. Animal behaviorists have found that dogs, just
26: podcast.
2: Like humans, connect sounds with shapes.
26: According Hi, Wonder to the so-called Kids. It's Paige.
2: Effect,
26: to start our episode today, I want to tell you a story told by a nature writer named Lauren Isley. The story is called The Star Thrower, and it goes like this.
2: Response.
26: Once upon a time, a boy was walking on the beach and saw hundreds of starfish washed up on the sand. He noticed a man throwing starfish back into the ocean, one by one.
9: Exhausted, in fact.
26: The boy asked, "Why are you doing that? There are so many. It won't make a difference."
9: We have something in common.
26: The man smiled and picked up another starfish, gently tossing it into the water.
9: According to the World Sleep Society,
26: it made a difference to that one, he said.
9: Isn't getting good sleep.
26: I like this story because it reminds me that even if it seems like there are lots of problems to solve and lots of people and animals to help, we can still make a difference one by one. Today we're going to talk to someone who saw an animal in trouble, like the starfish in our story, and decided to help.
9: What does that mean?
26: You'll see just how big a difference he made.
9: The sound of everything intensifies.
11: My whole life is devoted in various ways to actually saving wildlife or working on this enormous problem
9: is like falling mountain rocks, getting
11: closer. What's happening to the living world? This was not
9: and for years I've had nights like these.
11: This was an
9: nights that seem to test the boundaries of time and stretch on and on for days and days.
26: This is Carl Safina.
9: Since humans have been writing stories and making art,
26: and as he mentioned, he spends a lot of his time figuring out how to make the world a better place for animals.
9: Sleeping Beauty.
26: One day, like Carl was given the opportunity to help one little animal in particular, a baby screech owl named Alfie.
11: Alfie was rescued and one of my favorite Beatles as a tracks, dying I'm so tired. Chick on a front
9: now,
11: lawn. Somebody
9: some of us wake in the morning to our
11: ago,
9: tech, giving us sleep scores. As we track
11: was
9: our
11: found,
9: REM
11: she was maybe 12 days
9: sleep,
11: old, I'm
9: like
11: guessing.
9: Scientists.
11: And
9: essentially,
11: she could easily
9: we're obsessed
11: just sit
9: with
11: in
9: sleep.
11: The palm of your
9: so
11: hand.
9: So why can't we get it right?
26: The people who found
9: now,
26: Alfie on their lawn in Long Island, New York, decided to call a wildlife rehabilitator to help.
9: This is
26: kind
9: the
26: of
9: Dream
26: like
9: Academy
26: an emergency doctor
9: from the BBC
26: for animals.
9: World Service.
11: The rehabilitator
9: the journey
11: stabilized
9: of human
11: her,
9: sleep
11: really,
9: is
11: really
9: stitched
11: good job
9: into our evolution.
11: Of
14: we know
11: her
14: when
11: back
14: we have a bad night's
11: near
14: sleep,
11: death. Her down
14: we're
11: going to
14: suffer serious
11: matted,
14: consequences.
11: Her eyes were closed.
14: But at the heart of
11: the
14: paradox the
11: rehabilitator
14: is that
11: texted me saying, "Do you know what kind
14: of
11: bird this is?" Because
14: of any
11: she was
14: primate ever recorded.
11: So messed up
9: David
11: looking.
9: Samson wrote The Sleepless Ape.
11: But
9: the
11: she
9: story
11: was found
9: of sleep
11: in the nick
9: in
11: of time.
9: Human evolution.
11: People often do
14: our sister species, the chimpanzee, sleeps on average between anywhere between
11: things.
14: 9.5
11: but
14: to 10.5
11: we do
14: hours.
11: That help
14: if you were to average out all the great apes,
11: times.
14: It'd be something like 10.5 to 11.
26: Even though the rehabilitator
14: and if you
26: had
14: looked
26: helped
14: at
26: stabilize
14: the average
26: Alfie,
14: across all
26: she was
14: primates,
26: no
14: you see something
26: to go
14: around
26: back
14: 12 hours. Humans are the exact
11: I didn't know if she was going to live.
14: We're sleeping on average
11: around 7
14: hours. If you look at it cross-culturally, under 7 hours.
11: Her feathers didn't come in
14: and so
11: right
14: our sleep drastically
11: time.
14: Is different
26: even
14: from
26: with all of these problems,
14: the apes,
26: Carl
14: meaning
26: and
14: that
26: the
14: there was some level of
26: divergence,
14: some derived evolutionary forces
26: all the things
14: that were
26: owls
14: changing human sleep
26: do.
14: Through time.
9: According
26: she just
9: to David and other
26: a place
9: experts,
26: where she could
9: many
26: learn
9: of our environments
26: at a slower
9: and survival
26: pace
9: strategies
26: without
9: have
26: being
9: changed
26: threatened by predators.
14: I believe
26: so
14: we
26: Carl
14: created
26: decided
14: a sleep
26: that
14: exo
26: Alfie
14: phenotype
26: would move in
14: that
26: with
14: had
26: his family.
14: These shelters, had the lookouts, had the natural lighting,
26: when you
14: had
26: add
14: the
26: an
14: environmental
26: owl to
14: prepared
26: your family
14: environments.
26: Household, there are some
14: and
26: decisions you have to make.
14: I think this was the thing
26: where
14: that once
26: live,
14: we took as a shell on our back,
26: stuff like that,
14: was the prerequisite to our survival, not only our survival, but dominance of the globe as we migrated to every.
11: I don't even remember exactly
14: planet,
11: where
14: right?
11: she
14: we're talking
11: was
14: about 2 million years
11: first.
14: Of human evolution. You get
11: sort of a
14: the transition from tree sleepers
11: that
14: were sleeping in the trees, much
11: table,
14: like a,
11: just so
14: any great ape who builds an arboreal
11: where,
14: sleeping platform in the trees,
11: she was
14: the canopy,
11: out all
14: and you transition
11: the
14: to the ground. You've got
11: we
14: a totally,
11: and as she
14: radically
11: got a bigger,
14: different novel approach to
11: her
14: sleep.
11: Own. She was out.
9: Sleep is when our bodies
11: time,
9: and minds
11: and
9: heal
11: other,
9: from the strain of the day. It's when we file away and sort out our memories,
11: quality food.
9: Improve our immune functions,
11: you know,
9: conserve our energy,
11: just open
9: clear out brain waste,
11: food.
9: And much more.
11: There are people
9: going
11: who
9: without
11: sell
9: it comes of serious
11: rodents.
9: Risks.
11: They sell frozen rodents.
9: According to the Division
11: for,
9: of Sleep Medicine at Harvard Medical School,
11: pet
9: a few late
11: reptiles,
9: nights
11: snakes,
9: or one all-nighter
11: and a few lizards that eat rodents,
9: and ability
11: and you can easily go online and find a supply.
9: And long-term, they say it can be
11: and that's
9: deadly.
11: What we did, and then you
9: higher
11: add a little vitamin drop to,
9: disease, mood disorders,
11: to each one,
9: and
11: a
9: weaker immune
11: if you have anything
9: system.
11: Fresh, you can give
9: Harvard
11: them.
9: Harvard used data from three large
11: like
9: cross-sectional sleep studies
11: crickets,
9: to reveal
11: that
9: sleeping that 5 hours or less per night increases mortality
11: in
9: rate
11: while,
9: from all causes
11: we have
9: by
11: a mouse
9: roughly
11: that's
9: 15%.
11: Making a hole in our bird seed bag.
9: And seeing
11: and
9: these
11: I,
9: reports made me
11: I caught
9: consider
11: a couple
9: my own
11: of mice
9: sleep health.
11: And gave them to her
9: historically.
11: Fresh.
9: Sleep deprivation has been used as a form of torture.
26: With all the fresh food and space to hop around,
9: after
26: Alfie was getting stronger
9: no sleep,
26: and stronger.
9: Your brain will start imposing
26: micro sleeps
9: on you.
26: Soon, she grew feathers and was able to fly around the house.
9: By 72
26: at
9: hours,
26: that point,
9: you
26: Carl
9: were heading into sleep
26: that
9: deprivation
26: they could move
9: psychosis,
26: her to a new area
9: hallucinations,
26: and help her
9: paranoia,
26: some other owl skills,
9: and disorderly thinking.
26: Like hunting.
9: By this
26: to start,
9: point,
26: Carl
9: it's
26: would tie a string to a frozen
9: NHS,
26: mouse,
9: the UK,

0: seed in the corner of the chicken coop. Soon, mice came in to eat the spilled bird seed, and Alfie had a chance to practice for real.
1: I know she caught a couple of mice. Refreshing. In the coop, because I found their remains.
2: In a different, I don't know.
1: So I wanted to make sure that remains capable of, as I said, living the life that she was born to live.
0: Conducting research as Alfie started to become more and more independent, Carl and his family started leaving the door to the coop open to the backyard, just to see how she would react.
3: Leaving the office.
1: She was very, very comfortable in that screened part of the chicken coop. She never tried to get out. I think she just felt very at home. Earlier that summer, I started opening the door and letting her come to me for food. Sometimes she'd go up in a tree, and I'd coax her down with the mouse on a string. I never knew. It was always touch and go. I never knew if this was going to be the last time I'd ever see her. Maybe she would just take off and a team of scientists never come back.
4: The participants
1: and I was very worried about her,
4: night,
1: because even the wild owls that are raised by their parents,
4: the laboratory
1: like
4: studies
1: birds,
4: different
1: you know, their
4: sleep
1: chances
4: disorders,
1: of survival
4: like
1: are not very
4: apraxia.
1: Good, especially in their
4: but
1: first year.
4: But what makes
1: year,
4: it unusual in the sleep
1: wrong.
4: Science world is that the
1: but
4: sleep lab
1: it
4: also explores the more everyday problem
1: have her live
4: of insomnia.
1: A totally unnatural
4: insomnia
1: life
4: is defined as when sleep rhythm
1: no
4: is disrupted
1: at
4: for 3 months
1: contributing
4: or more.
1: Anything to the next generation or the danger
4: so
1: and perhaps the exhilaration
4: I'm an insomniac.
1: Of being
4: in
1: free.
4: Order to conduct this research the
0: it
4: lab
0: was
4: needs
0: up
4: participants
0: to
4: with
0: to
4: sleeping
0: make that
4: problems
0: decision.
4: To volunteer
0: she
4: to
0: could
4: stay over
0: in the
4: a number
0: coop
4: of nights
0: where she would
4: some
0: be
4: nights
0: fed
4: with a change
0: happy,
4: in circumstances
0: but not quite
4: like
0: a real screech
4: diet,
0: owl
4: noise
0: or she could go out into the world
4: and they've agreed to let me stay the night and take part.
1: I know the first time she did not land on my hand for food, but actually just went up into a tree, she was taking a lot of very long, good looks around. It was exhilarating to her. She was interested in a totally new view of the world that she was getting.
3: So it goes from the arm.
1: She went back in
3: the
1: coop
3: through
1: the
3: wall
1: for a few times.
4: We're going to head back to the sleep lab later
1: because that was home. And
4: but if this is a problem
1: then
4: on a global
1: she stopped
4: scale,
1: doing that.
4: What are other countries
0: Alfie
4: doing?
0: Decided to leave the
4: as
0: chicken coop,
4: out,
0: and Carl lots. Wondered if he would ever
4: in
0: see her
4: again. In a
0: world
4: where our time is increasingly
1: the first
4: being
1: thing
4: eaten
1: I feared
4: up,
1: was she
4: official
1: would just
4: measures
1: bolt.
4: Are creeping in to try and get
1: then,
4: us all to have a good night's sleep.
1: Whether she
4: sleep
1: would be
4: is one
1: able
4: of the
1: to take
4: core
1: care of
4: human
1: herself.
4: Needs.
1: Very soon
4: like
1: after
4: everything,
1: we left the door open,
4: it has cultural
1: she did not come back for a week. But then she returned.
4: Issues.
1: When she returned, she was not
4: Spain's
1: starving.
4: Spain's climate
1: she
4: has
1: was
4: meant that
1: thin.
4: Historically, they relied
1: she
4: on a midday
1: she
4: siesta in the heat of the day.
1: Felt that our place
4: the business
1: was
4: hours
1: home
4: and air-conditioned offices
1: no other
4: are making siestas increasingly
1: female was holding down that territory.
4: Which would be fine. Except,
0: Alfie was back.
4: According to Eurostat,
0: even if she wasn't living in
4: much
0: the chicken
4: later
0: coop,
4: than other
0: Alfie felt
4: countries.
0: That Carl's backyard was
4: the
0: home.
4: Average Spaniard
0: and because
4: is
0: no
4: dinner,
0: other female screech owls had claimed the territory, she decided to stay
4: three
0: there.
4: Hours later
0: this
4: than
0: seemed
4: Germans.
0: To be the best possible situation.
4: According to the 2026 survey from the Organization for Economic
0: time
4: Cooperation and Development,
1: her
4: the Japanese get the least sleep of all developed countries.
1: With the shutdown
4: it's
1: is
4: a country
1: COVID,
4: which values
1: so
4: work
1: all
4: ethic
1: of my
4: extremely highly,
1: canceled.
4: And that has made napping
1: I wasn't
4: big
1: going
4: business.
1: Anywhere for work.
4: There's a booming
1: the
4: market
1: class
4: in special
1: I teach
4: puffer
1: was
4: jackets
1: online.
4: To rest inside.
1: I was home
4: cubicles.
1: And there was an owl newly
4: in
1: free living in our backyard,
4: the French
1: an owl
4: government
1: that I knew very, very well. They're mostly
4: the
1: active,
4: years, French
1: screech owls anyway, are mostly active
4: minutes of sleep each night.
1: Right before dawn
4: their then
1: and
4: health minister,
1: right
4: Yannick
1: around
4: Nuda,
1: sundown.
4: Said in a press conference,
1: it, kind of like a lot of birds
4: a luxury.
1: Are
4: it's a non-negotiable
1: at the beginning
4: necessity.
1: Of the day and then they,
4: and in 2021,
1: they're less active in
4: the
1: middle of the day.
4: By the
1: well, they're the
4: Australian
1: except it's at night for them.
4: 48% of
1: and,
4: adults aren't getting sufficient
1: got up,
4: sleep.
1: Usually in the dark. I'd go outside, I'd locate her by her calling to me or me calling to her.
5: Can you believe it? Nearly half
1: often she would just come right over and land in a tree a few feet away from me when I just stepped out the back door.
0: As Carl kept up his relationship with Alfie,
4: so taking
0: he got to see her live like an owl normally would. This included finding
4: a
0: mate and having baby owls.
6: Yeah, so I'm Dr. Garen.
1: I'd watch the interactions with her and this new mate that she had. They're very, very extended courtship, very tentative with each other at first, and then much more committed.
6: I've been involved with the Australasian Sleep Association for many years.
1: I'd be up watching them for a couple of hours in
4: the
1: morning, 2 or 3 hours at night. That's 5 hours a day. That's kind of
4: a
1: lot of watching.
6: The first thing is understanding
1: with one owl that was completely tame, you could just sit literally right next to her, and the male was taking his cues from her. So if she was relaxed around me, he quickly got pretty relaxed around me. If I was 30 feet away,

0: should be.
1: He would do his normal thing. He'd come and bring her food.
0: There's good nutrition, there's exercise,
1: and you would never, never, never
0: normally
1: see. And if you ever saw it, you might see it once. You wouldn't see it.
0: And the individuals feel that they can, you know, cheat on a little bit. I can sort of cut in on my sleep.
2: Soon, Alfie had baby owls to take care of, and Carl was able to watch her teach them to be healthy adult owls.
0: We've actually tried to measure this.
1: She
0: do some
1: has
0: economic modeling about what
1: laid
0: is the
1: four
0: cost
1: clutches
0: of
1: eggs.
0: Sleep disorders and
1: she has
0: the
1: hatched
0: total
1: and fledged
0: cost
1: 10
0: to the Australian
1: young
0: population
1: ones.
0: Of poor
1: so
0: sleep
1: she has
0: in
1: had a really good life so far.
3: Garen's work
1: very,
3: shows
1: very
3: that
1: much
3: not
1: the
3: only
1: life
3: our health that suffers, but the actual economy.
2: The sick, broken little
3: Research
2: owl
3: Institute
2: that Carl
3: ran
2: chose
3: Europe
2: to help
3: estimates
2: grew into
3: insomnia
2: a strong,
3: is costing
2: healthy
3: world economies
2: owl. $680 billion And while Carl is happy about the baby owls and the happy life Alfie has lived, he's also grateful for the impact that Alfie has had on
3: billion
2: his life.
3: Annually. That's from
1: the
3: lack
1: last
3: of productivity,
1: time was last night
3: absence
1: that I heard
3: from the
1: her
3: workplace,
1: right
3: and accidents caused by tiredness.
1: A little after midnight,
3: so, a lack of sleep
1: we
3: is affecting her minds,
1: pretty frequently.
3: Bodies, and the world economy.
1: I have not seen her now
3: but that
1: for
3: that doesn't help us solve why so many
1: of
3: us aren't
1: weeks,
3: getting enough
1: but
3: sleep.
1: We hear her almost
3: so
1: every
3: exhausted.
1: Night. She's so enriched
0: of it
1: my experience
0: to the pressures
1: in the last
0: society,
1: 5 years.
0: So
1: to, you know, to go out in the backyard and have a little owl
0: essentially
1: come over
0: now
1: because
0: a
1: she wants
0: 24
1: to be
0: hour
1: near you. That's
0: society with
1: that's
0: technology,
1: it's like a fantasy.
0: Lighting. And we know that
2: when
0: light
2: Carl rescued one little screech owl, he didn't know the impact that choice would have on Alfie, future
0: clock.
2: Generations of screech owls, and his own
0: the
2: life.
0: 24-hour society
2: the story of Alfie and Carl reminds us that we
0: work.
2: Can make a difference
0: we know that
2: when we help animals and people one by
0: of
2: one.
0: Work into people's leisure time, but it's very clear if you try and look back at society 150 years

0: much information being thrown at us all at once. Maybe actually speaking to someone is the best way to learn.
1: Hi.
2: Hello, Nadal.
3: A quick word for you parents. I'm Marcus Smith, host of Constant Wonder, which is the source of material for Constant Wonder
0: Kids. That's Adele. She's on the phone.
3: We made this episode for kids because
0: she's
3: Constant
0: part of the team
3: Wonder
0: at the UK's contains first dedicated
3: a whole lot of great stuff that obviously kids are going to love. But you may
0: they don't
3: be
0: give medical
3: more
0: advice. But
3: we've
0: they're
3: got
0: here
3: a whole episode for you devoted
0: struggling
3: to Carl Safina
0: the sleep line
3: and his
0: is open
3: relationship
0: 5 days
3: with
0: a week,
3: Alfie, as well as other owl
0: early
3: stories.
0: Evening. Just as you might
3: if you want to hear the full
0: bed
3: presentation,
0: Adele
3: go find
0: one of many
3: Constant
0: volunteers
3: Wonder
0: across the UK
3: wherever you get your podcasts. The episode is called Owls and Awe. We actually think that you're going to love more than just one episode of our podcast. It's an ongoing
0: I'm joining
3: quest
0: Adele as she prepares
3: to
0: start
3: awe
0: a shift
3: and wonder
0: to see
3: in
0: when
3: all
0: people
3: nature,
0: call it,
3: human
0: what they
3: or
0: talk
3: wild,
0: about
3: vast
2: and we get
3: or
2: like
3: small.
2: A whole variety
3: the kinds of
2: calls
3: encounters
2: so
3: that move
2: it's
3: us beyond.
2: You never
3: words
2: know who you're going to get.
3: Do you remember when you
2: so
3: had time
2: you
3: for
2: might
3: wonder?
2: Get
3: well, I think
2: you know,
3: probably still do.
2: Quite elderly,
3: subscribe
2: their own,
3: to Constant
2: parents,
3: Wonder on your favorite platform.
2: As well.
3: Constant Wonder Kids was produced
2: from,
3: by Paige Crumperman Darrington, with sound designed by Mitchell Towsley. Tenery Taylor is the executive producer. Constant Wonder Kids is a production of BYU Radio.
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3: Constant wonder is a mindset, a way of being fully alive to the marvels of creation, human or wild, vast or small. Awe and wonder bring amazement,
0: I didn't listen
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0: in on the calls
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0: they're
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0: private, but
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0: Sleep feels like
6: so here's an email from a listener that
0: do
6: describes what we're trying to do with Top of Mind almost better than I could do
0: it
6: myself. She says she's
0: early
6: a researcher by it trade and that she's impressed with the way that we ask tough,
0: like
6: important questions
0: she
6: from a place
0: really
6: of curiosity. She
0: advice
6: says you can tell in the way people respond
0: okay
6: that they don't feel
0: so
6: like you're out to get them, and that has meant that I'm able to listen to points of view that are very different from my own without getting emotionally wrung out. I think that's got to be our new tagline.
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2: Okay. Wonderful. Thank you so much for calling. Thank you.
8: It's
2: bye-bye
8: great to have you with us today for an hour of storytelling on BYU
2: Matt
8: Radio.
2: Caller,
8: you just listened to
2: said,
8: Paige.
2: You know, I'm getting more and more
8: kids
2: worried about
8: we've
2: sleep.
8: We've got one
2: and
8: more story for you today. This is a story
2: about
8: called The Duck Tale.
2: So for her, a lot of it was just about reassuring her that she's not on her own.
9: My mother was a second grade teacher at school, and of course, also, she got called on to teach Sunday school at church.
2: So sometimes just having
9: and then there was one little boy that she taught both in school and in Sunday school
2: changing
9: that she
2: and being
9: did not want
2: with
9: me
2: can
9: to
2: make
9: play
2: a,
9: with
2: a huge difference.
9: Uh-huh.
2: Just
9: some
2: never
9: of you got
2: underestimate
9: like that, right?
2: The, yeah, the power of listening.
9: She
2: to
9: said,
2: the
9: "I do not want you playing
2: as
9: with
2: well
9: Miles
2: because, you know."
9: I said, "Why not?" And her
2: so
9: answer was, "Because I taught him in Sunday school."
2: Thank you for listening. So
9: well,
2: that
9: you should have taught him more, I guess.
2: Sort of reaffirmed how valuable that
9: Miles Chapin was a little boy who lived with his grandparents.
2: But
9: all we knew
2: in our busy days,
9: he's unfortunate.
2: I think quite often we try and fix
9: things. And my mother didn't want
2: things
9: me to play with
2: him. And sometimes
9: Miles Chapin's grandparents gave
2: fix
9: him everything he could
2: you know,
9: even think of asking
2: and,
9: for,
2: you know,
9: and some things he hadn't thought of next.
2: And they think it's going to fix sleep. It's not.
9: And when he was in about the third
2: fix
9: grade,
2: so
9: he was the first
2: really
9: person I ever knew
2: what it is that's
9: my
2: driving
9: age
2: sleep issues,
9: who had his own guitar. Not only did he have his own guitar, he thought he was Hank Williams. And every time
8: you're
9: there was a little show at school, you know,
8: from
9: a little
8: the BBC
9: talent show, a little
8: World
9: program
8: Service.
9: Here, Miles,
8: the helpline focuses on behavior and
9: guitar
8: routine. And I got some useful tips.
9: And he would
8: maybe
9: sing
8: I should change
9: like,
8: my bath time.
9: Hey, good looking.
10: To the back of
9: what
10: your head,
9: you got cooking? And by then,
10: tape,
9: he
10: yeah
9: was staring at the mothers in
8: but
9: an
8: at the root of all this
9: way
8: is the brain. So it's back to the Netherlands for a night at the sleep lab.
9: How's about cooking well, something up with me? I must say, stay away
8: I'm
9: from that
8: I'm back with
9: boy
8: Dr. Sven Leach, who is getting me prepared for
9: him
8: a night I'll never forget.
9: Well, the older we got, the yeah worse he got. And when we got to the seventh grade, he had a conversion experience.
11: Yeah. That aren't Christmas lights.
9: He was converted from Hank Williams to Elvis Presley.
8: I'm currently having an EEG machine placed over my head. It's a way of measuring the brain's electrical activity.
9: Don't even look at him.
8: And can read what state the brain is in, such as how deep a sleep you're in.
9: He dyed his hair
8: black. It's been used by sleep scientists for decades.
9: And it was enormously
8: still the gold standards of detecting sleep patterns.
9: It went swarping up in the front.
8: It's like something out of science
9: fiction. And it went swooping
8: I'm sat
9: back
8: in bed with wires being attached to
9: my
8: head,
9: said,
8: arms, and chest.
9: The back end looks like a
8: hundreds,
9: duck's
8: in fact,
9: tail.
8: All connected to a supercomputer.
9: Well, one of the battles I
8: once
9: had with my mother was over
8: my skull. We can
9: she
8: see my brainwaves in action
9: every
8: on the screen.
9: Day.
1: So when I pluck you into the
9: and I thought about once
8: wow.
9: between so every other birthday was about right. I was in the 7th grade, 13 years old. And one day my
4: basically,
9: mother
4: I'm
9: came to pick me up at school and I got in the car and she
4: and
9: looked at me
4: constantly.
9: And she said, yeah. You're looking
4: it's basically
9: like
4: what
9: a
4: you
9: sheep
4: always imagine
9: dog.
4: When you see like the scribble of a lie detector
9: good.
4: Like detecting a volcano or
9: she
4: something.
9: She said, I need to take yeah. you up
4: so
9: to Hershey Caldwell's
4: that's the best I can do and apparently all of that is coming from me,
9: right? Never in my life, in 13 years, I had never
8: looking at these brain signals, Sven can tell
9: alone.
8: When someone falls asleep,
9: my
8: which stage of sleep they're in, and whether they're getting a healthy night's sleep.
9: If you're going somewhere you
8: Sven
9: don't
8: can show
9: go.
8: Me how my brain
9: you
8: works
9: don't get to walk,
8: in real time.
9: Yeah, yeah, yeah.
1: So
9: and I would get up in the chair, and she would look at Herschel, with whom she had grown
1: mm-hmm.
9: up.
1: You see them in real life, no?
9: And he would say, how do you
1: and
9: want it cut today, Lucille? He never even spoke to me. He knew better.
1: Most of the beautiful stuff.
9: And she would say, really short, all over. Get it shorter than the last time.
1: So I believe everything.
4: Whoa.
9: Well, that day when she looked at me and she said, you look like a sheepdog. I need you to take you up to Herschel's and get your hair cut. But I don't have time today because I need to go to the grocery store.
1: Lines that go up and
9: I
1: down
9: got an
1: very
9: idea.
1: Strongly in the front of your head.
9: I said, Mama, I'm 13 years old and I know the way to the barbershop.
1: This is then very
9: and I know the way home from there.
1: The state
9: so why don't you just there. Give me $1.60 and you can go
1: so
9: on to the
1: much.
9: Grocery store and I'll go get my hair cut and then I'll just walk home and meet you at home. And she fumbled
1: tired,
9: for a moment and then she said, well, I guess that would be all right.
1: Okay, then I will turn off the lights.
9: And she gave me the money.
8: It's 11 p.m.
9: Me out at the
8: my usual bedtime.
9: And she headed
8: I'm now in full
9: darkness.
8: I have over 200
9: well,
8: wires coming from my head
9: barbershop.
8: Attached
9: it was
8: to a supercomputer that's going to be able
9: there
8: to capture my consciousness.
9: There was a long row of chairs, about six barbers
8: in another room
9: in there.
8: Is
9: Sven, had a
8: who is
9: chair,
8: watching my brainwaves live.
9: Up above it and,
8: he'll be asking
9: and,
8: me questions from the intercom throughout the
9: mirrors,
8: night to see how I'm feeling.
9: You know, you could look back
8: because if they wait until the morning, the participant might forget their experiences.
9: And there were two big signs in there.
8: I'm feeling pretty tired, but
9: said
8: still
9: no
8: awake.
9: Spitting,
8: and then,
9: and one said no profanity.
1: Right
9: the place smelled wonderful. Awake. It smelled like that, you know, aftershave they would put on men after they got a shave. Well, I waited my turn, and then Herschel looked at me and he says, "Little Davis, it's your turn. Come on up here." And I got up there. 13 years old. He still acted like
8: we've
9: he was going to get the little board
8: before.
9: For me to sit on.
8: And for me, this tops it all.
9: And then he put it back
8: the alarm
9: down,
8: would
9: kind
8: sound
9: of giggled and laughed.
8: With Sven asking
9: I got
8: me
9: up
8: questions
9: in the chair and he put the thing on me and he says, well, where's your mama? I said, she's at the grocery store. He said, this is the first time you've ever been here without your mama. I grew up with her. I guess we've known each other just about since we were born. Well, I don't know how to cut your hair today since your mama's not here. I said, I am 13 years old.
1: Did something sudden or
9: I guess I can tell you how I want my hair cut.
4: No, I think the alarm happened in the dream at the same time.
9: And he said, well, go ahead and tell
1: me. Did you experience any of these sensations?
9: And I said, well, do you know Miles
4: Chaffin?
8: It's a very surreal night sleep.
9: He laughed again.
8: With my dreams being interrogated
9: he
8: and the
9: said,
8: 200 wires
9: do.
8: Connected
9: everybody
8: to me.
9: Does. I said, I'd like my hair cut just like
1: please.
9: His. I don't want it dyed black. I'm just going
8: to
9: keep
8: but
9: my
8: now,
9: collar.
8: It's
9: but
8: 8 a.m.
9: Like
8: and it was time
9: like
8: to wake up
9: I think
8: and finally find
9: good.
8: Out
4: my,
8: if my sleep was good
9: he laughed
8: or bad.
9: Again.
1: How are you?
9: And he did
4: I
9: not
4: feel like
9: cut one little snip of hair off
4: like,
9: my head.
4: Okay,
9: I think he tried to pick
4: sleep.
9: Some up off the
4: yeah,
9: floor to
4: I was
9: going to
4: make a ballpark estimate of how much I slept
9: but he put
4: for,
9: this
4: say,
9: butch waxy stuff
4: hours.
9: On it. Then he heated up a metal comb, and he'd lift it way up in the front,
1: oh,
9: pull it back, and just let it fall. He'd lift it way up, let it fall, and
1: like
9: then swoop back the sides, and swoop back the sides. He did shave it straight off a little bit across the back. And ooh, in a little while, when I got down out of the chair,
8: this
9: I held
8: is definitely
9: out the money
8: unexpected.
9: And he said, it's on
8: my
9: me.
8: Tired night with hundreds of wires was, in fact, a good night's sleep.
1: Do you want to know how long you slept according to the evening?
4: This is the big
9: and
4: one.
9: And I
4: yeah.
9: started
1: yeah,
9: walking
1: that's
9: home.
1: The big one.
4: Okay.
9: Well, I knew everybody and every car in town.
1: Yeah, according to the EG, you slept 6.7
9: But somehow I was scared
10: no
9: to
10: way.
9: Look up and make eye
10: no
9: contact
10: way.
9: When anybody
10: that,
9: came
10: no,
9: past.
10: No, that's so close to
9: I just didn't want to
10: no.
9: see the look on
1: yeah.
9: their face.
10: No,
1: indeed.
10: But you were waking me up for it. How was
9: and
10: it?
9: I got
1: exactly.
9: home and walked in the house. Walked up behind my mother. That was a bad mistake.
1: Then you reported that you were
9: And when she turned
1: awake.
9: Around, and she just squawked.
1: By the way, we always woke you up from sleep. Always. We never woke you up from sleep.
9: And when she realized who
1: so
9: it was,
1: we woke you up and then we asked
9: was
1: you,
9: she
1: you
9: mad,
1: just before
9: but not
1: night.
9: At me.
1: Maybe you remember what you said. You said, I was awake.
10: I was awake.
1: Yeah.
9: She said, I have known
1: awake.
9: Herschel
1: yeah,
9: Caldwell
1: were
9: since
1: exactly.
9: we
1: you
9: were born,
1: awake,
9: and
1: right?
9: he should
10: but
9: know that Lucille Davis
1: well,
9: would never
1: you?
9: Let one
1: awake.
9: Of her
1: you
9: children appear like this. Get in the car.
1: Well, according to the... According
9: we
1: to
9: went
1: the,
9: out and got in the car, and we headed back to the barbershop. And when we got there, phew, they were closed.
1: Your brain is definitely...
9: My mama stepped
1: stuff.
9: On the gas, so we were not going home. We were going to Herschel's house.
1: But still, the subjective perception.
9: We went in the driveway,
1: different.
9: Went right down the driveway, and she
10: normal?
9: Did not even go to the front
10: people?
9: Door the way
1: what
9: proper
1: normal?
9: Company ought to go. She went straight to the
1: exactly
9: back door
1: this,
9: and did not
1: and
9: even
1: these
9: knock.
1: These people we call insomnia. This is by
9: we
1: the way,
9: just
1: exactly
9: went
1: what
9: in.
1: We want to understand better here.
9: And Herschel and his wife were eating at the table, and his wife got up and backed up in the corner and was just shaking.
1: Mm. What is it?
9: And my mama came over at Herschel and she pulled a loaded finger on him.
1: And others feel asleep.
8: For years,
9: and she
8: I thought
9: just
8: I was
9: said,
8: getting little to no
9: it.
8: Sleep. And during my night in the lab, I remembered being awake when the alarm sounded.
9: And he didn't need
8: but
9: to ask
8: the science
9: any
8: doesn't
9: questions.
8: Lie. And it showed me that when Sven woke me up, I was
9: he
8: in
9: took
8: deep
9: me
8: sleep.
9: Over to the kitchen sink.
8: Now, we can't assume from one night alone.
9: Auto
8: but according to Sven,
9: out of the
8: that makes me a paradoxical insomnia.
9: That wax out of my
8: this
9: head
8: is where the mind
9: washed,
8: cannot perceive
9: washed,
8: that sleep is happening
9: it,
8: to
9: washed
8: us.
9: It.
8: Tricking
9: finally
8: the brain into
9: it
8: thinking
9: of,
8: it had no rest,
9: set of
8: while in fact,
9: and
8: I was
9: he didn't
8: snoozing
9: even
8: away.
9: Ask my mama
8: so what happens to a world which is getting less and less sleep? Or for David Sampson, thinks the answer might lie in our disconnect.
9: And I thought we were finished.
12: This is a classic story of mismatch.
9: Give
12: this is an evolutionary mismatch,
9: back.
12: Classically explaining why things like blue wave
9: and
12: light from your cell
9: Herschel
12: phone
9: and he looked at
12: 10
9: me.
12: Minutes before you go to bed is a total
9: the
12: mismatch.
9: Two of us were the
12: none
9: only
12: of our ancestors
9: in the world who could
12: had blue wave light hitting our retina
9: the other
12: and
9: face.
12: Inhibiting melatonin production. Blue wave light inhibits melatonin. Melatonin
9: without
12: is the principal hormone that regulates sleep activity.
9: He reached in
12: and
9: his
12: none of our ancestors.
9: And he gave me a
12: like,
9: dollar
12: period.
9: Six to six.
12: We have to realize our ancestors were never divorced from light and dark cycles. They had to be stripped of it. They were always feeling this wave.
9: Next time
12: hot,
9: he
12: cold,
9: needs it
12: hot,
9: cut, I'll
12: cold.
9: Cut it
12: light,
9: free
12: dark,
9: then, too.
12: Light, dark. We've divorced ourselves from this.
9: Well, my mother never again went to the barbershop with me. Herschel never again even asked how to cut it.
8: For me, this experience
9: was
8: has
9: just
8: been enlightening,
9: a done deal.
8: Scary, and hopeful all at once.
9: But I do remember one day his looking down
8: I've
9: at me
8: that
9: and
8: sleeplessness
9: he said,
8: has real
9: remember
8: and terrifying consequences.
9: Chafing?
8: But also, that a whole
9: said,
8: army
9: yeah.
8: of people are trying
9: said,
8: to work out
9: in
8: how to fix
9: it. All the years
8: it.
9: I've been a barber, that's
8: I've learned
9: about
8: that
9: the most
8: my sleep problems are
9: I've ever
8: much more complicated
9: anymore.
8: Than I ever imagined. But maybe that understanding can help me in the future.
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14: BBC News with Moira Alderson. The Ukrainian President Volodymyr Zelensky has said he feels personally betrayed by Donald Trump after the US President recently lifted sanctions on Russian diesel and announced an energy ceasefire which Russia has ignored. Mr. Zelensky was speaking in a TV program in London. Paddy Maguire reports.
22: Donald Trump's deal with Vladimir Putin to supply Russian diesel to the world market has strained US relations with Ukraine. In a television interview with Piers Morgan during a visit to London, Mr. Zelensky said it seemed Kyiv was losing long-term US support in its war with Russia. President Trump has blamed Kyiv's strikes on Russian energy targets for the rising cost of diesel fuel, although many analysts say the US-Israel attacks on Iran have been the real trigger. Mr. Zelensky has also raised concerns about potential new limits to US intelligence sharing.
14: Meanwhile, the owner of SpaceX, Elon Musk, has suggested any move to limit Ukraine's use of his company's military-grade satellite communications network, Starshield, was not down to him, but a decision by the US military and ultimately Donald Trump. President Lula da Silva's governing party in Brazil says it will file a complaint against the US social media giant Meta with the Organization of American States, alleging interference with his re-election campaign. Mr. Lula will face Senator Flavio Bolsonaro, an ally of President Trump, in an election runoff on the 25th of October. Tracy Burcham reports.
23: In recent days, President Lula's campaign has accused Meta of restricting and blocking his social media content on its platforms, Facebook, WhatsApp and Instagram. It says it was temporarily unable to post election campaign ads on Facebook in September. It also claims that prior to the first round of voting on October the 4th, Lula's profile suddenly disappeared from Instagram's search function. Meta's Brazil office has denied the claims, calling them simply false. Lula has previously claimed the US is trying to interfere in the election campaign to favour Mr. Bolsonaro.
14: A new bridge that links China and North Korea will officially open later, 12 years after it was built. China's foreign ministry said the new Yalu Bridge would further promote trade with North Korea. From Beijing, Steve McDonnell has this analysis.
24: There have been great tensions between North Korea and China, not the least of which has been because of North Korea's build-up of its nuclear arsenal. But in recent times, China has seen North Korea drifting towards Russia. North Korean soldiers fought and died in the invasion of Ukraine, and so there's Beijing. It can see Pyongyang drifting towards Moscow. And so in recent times, Beijing has been making considerable efforts to ramp up the relationship, and this bridge is symbolic of that.
14: BBC News. Japanese and South Korean stock markets have fallen in early trading.
18: We're listening to children singing a popular song about Eid here in the Süleymaniye Mosque in Istanbul.
14: The biggest losses. Seoul's Kospi index fell by 6%. Tech shares sharply down.
23: mass protests have taken place in cities across Colombia.
0: We believe that all faith traditions have something to teach us about how God is working in the world and in our lives.
23: By labor
0: so we're exploring Turkey, where Judaism,
23: Bogota,
0: Christianity, and Islam meet, all in hopes of seeing how the world of faith we live in today came to be, and hopefully understand each other and even God better for having spent time to listen, learn, and be amazed. Let's explore
23: the crossroads
0: of faith.
23: A federal U.S. judge has extended access to the White House press corps for reporters from three media outlets.
0: This is episode 6 of our special 10-episode series on Turkey as a crossroads of faith. In this episode, we're excited to explore Islam in Turkey, a country that's now 97% Muslim, but for over a millennium was predominantly Christian. We'll talk about how that transition took place well into the rule of the Ottomans with Professor Christine Isom-Farharan, and we'll meet a former imam, Jamil Usta, who founded an after-school program to teach girls the Quran. But first, let's return to the Suleymaniye Mosque, where I speak with some of the families celebrating Eid in this historic locale.
3: With a round shape on one side and a spiky one.
0: We're standing outside one of the most important mosques in Istanbul, the Suleymaniye Mosque. We left our hotel fairly early this morning and drove through the cobbled streets of historic Istanbul to what's known as the Third Hill, overlooking the Bosphorus. Then we parked, climbed the hill past Istanbul University and into the outer courtyard of the mosque.
23: That's the latest.
0: The mosque is spectacular. The grounds have flower beds and the mausoleum of Suleiman the Magnificent and his wife.
5: BBC
0: That's why we call it the Suleymaniye Mosque. It has four minorets and a huge dome that rises 174 feet into the
5: Grace Hopper Brighouse,
0: but other smaller domes support the larger lens. As I enter the courtyard, my eyes are drawn to the row of arches over the enormous entrance to the interior.
6: And, you know,
0: we set up our gear in the courtyard where a local TV crew is also recording, and the quartet of string instruments play. Women and children gather as men rush inside, some of them holding prayer rugs.
5: The moment she first got her hands on a camcorder, when she was
7: the very last day of Ramadan, Grace started by Rambar, which is a big celebration. They've done a whole month of fasting, which celebrates the month in which the Prophet Muhammad actually received the first persons of the Holy Quran back in
5: family party,
7: early
5: 600, the camera in everyone's face.
7: And so this particular mosque, right here in Istanbul,
5: Richard,
7: built in the 1500s,
5: who's
7: is a very special
5: enthusiastic
7: place to come and have prayer for Eid. Now, today and the next day, there's going to be feasting, there's people seeing each other, visiting each other. The service is over, the prayer, but the imam is saying, let every day be
5: Grace's father, Richard, there,
7: have that brotherhood. And he's even saying, you should stick around for a while and just enjoy the spirit of being here. And you can see people here greeting each other, giving the traditional two kisses on one on each side. And this particular mosque,
5: so despite his reluctance,
7: the
5: Grace turned the camera on him again when she was 25.
7: The Ottoman Empire,
5: 13 years later,
7: the
5: film called
7: is dedicated to him
5: is finally
7: his legacy,
5: and showing EFI at London Film Festival. It's an intimate portrayal of her father's addiction to opioids and how the family
7: the
5: deals
7: end
5: with
7: of
5: that.
7: The prayer, they're saying,
5: at times, rough around the
7: God
5: edges,
7: one, God
5: intentionally
7: is
5: so.
7: And at the
5: brutal
7: very
5: honesty,
7: the imam says
5: any attempt
7: that, and
5: at gloss.
7: All of the men join in.
5: Grace
7: puts
5: into the Apple studio when she just returned from the world premiere in the US.
7: It's actually quite moving.
25: I just got back from
7: Camden, like, well,
25: in Maine.
7: Amen.
25: It was the Camden International Film Festival. One of the
5: last, so congratulations.
25: I was completely not expecting it. I didn't let myself believe that, like, a film where messiness of love is centered could really mean. It's very British, right? The film has all these, like, British anachronisms. Like,
7: it's
25: my dad describes
7: something I can,
25: when one of his dogs
7: like
25: dies,
7: brothers,
25: he goes, well, he had a very
7: sisters.
25: Good innings. And, you know, that's such a British turn of phrase. And I thought some of the
7: so Rami, it's good to meet your son Wufa and your beautiful daughter. Tell me about Eid and the Rambar, the coming together on this last day of Eid. Why is that important,
26: Eric? Yes, because all the Muslims are celebrating after the fasting in Ramadan.
25: If that makes sense, thing.
26: All the Muslims go to the day at the morning.
25: You know,
26: all the family members are gathering together and visiting each other in their homes and either in the mosques.
25: Sound design.
26: So it's some kind of feast and celebration after the long fasting and praying and praying for all the nights, you know.
25: So
26: this is why it's very important for the kids. They are enjoying the celebration, their games, everything.
1: You bring your whole family every year?
26: Yeah.
25: Because I'm just,
1: good. And
25: you know,
1: I hope you enjoy the day and you have family celebrations coming up.
26: Inshallah, thank you very much.
1: Oh, good. A pleasure. Thank you, Rami. Thank you, Wafa.
2: That is a very clear sense of
1: one of the best things, I think, is just seeing everybody coming as families. And I hadn't really understood. I knew that at your individual house, you would have your at the end of the day for this whole month. But this is a time when even groups of friends have all come here together and they're having their pictures taken, and it's just really a great celebration.
2: Tell me about why your father's daughter...
4: Nihal Burtek is one of several women who brought bouquets of flowers and bags of candy to hand out to the other women and children at the Eid celebrations.
1: Nihal, thank you for this. This is candy, and it says, I wish you a good Eid.
6: Yeah, Eid Mubarak.
1: Eid Mubarak. And so is this a tradition that you pass things out like this to family or to friends?
6: Yes, actually, my elder son is 9 years old.
25: You know, they were all just
6: when
25: like
6: he was at the age of three, we just came for the Eid and we bring candies for the kids.
25: Really,
6: I have a social organization. It's Milim Milim Online. I bring the kids, make a group, and we have small trips in Istanbul or other places.
1: Are you here with your whole family?
6: Yeah. Actually, my whole family and my whole friends.
1: Everyone all together.
6: He was going to die. We are all together.
2: The demise of...
1: So do you like to come to this particular mosque?
6: Yes.
1: Each year? what is special about this?
6: There are some poets. They write some poetry about the Eid in Suleiman.
25: And you'll get some time together.
6: This is a special mosque.
1: What's your name?
10: Hafize.
1: A pleasure. Good to meet you. Thank you so much. So when you come to an event like this to celebrate the holiday, does that make you feel closer to God? Do you feel something special?
10: Of course. Like you?
1: Yes.
10: You believe in God. God is the only one.
1: I feel the same.
10: So that's why it is the most important to pick up the people all around the world. I believe. No separation. I believe that.
2: He doesn't.
10: There is no difference between humans.
2: Seems like quite a difficult process.
10: People separate themselves by religion, by nationalism, by something. You can't blah blah blah. I believe that it is the most important to feel yourself comfortable.
25: Unsaid. There's so much you all know about each other. There's so much.
1: And we're all one under God.
25: If you're filming someone who you don't know,
10: for example, when I meet you.
25: Mm-hmm. In that
10: here,
25: capacity,
10: I say that you're welcome.
25: But there's an understanding, and I think that's really quite an important about, ethical.
10: For example,
25: like
10: when I meet you, hello,
25: for what you're welcome. Why you're there.
1: Merhaba, that's right. Merhaba. That's what he says.
10: It's not important. It is the most important to connect the people.
1: Yes.
10: Good communication. That's enough. So you understand what I mean now?
25: It was confusing myself as a filmmaker as well. Mm-hmm.
10: Simple.
1: Thank you so much. I appreciate that.
10: That's beautiful.
1: It's so good to meet you.
25: The dying dog on the way in.
10: Hello to the United States.
25: Is it actually a big dog?
4: You were not. Today I speak with Dr. Christine Isonfer-Harem about the Ottomans in Turkey. You might remember Christine from our last episode about the Hagia Sophia, where she discussed the current status of the Hagia Sophia as a mosque. Christine has a PhD in Ottoman history from the University of Chicago. So and is the author most recently of The Sultan's together. Fleet, and Seafarers of the Ottoman Empire. I asked Christine about the beginnings of the Ottoman Empire.
25: I moved out at
8: 18. The Ottomans were a Turkish dynasty, but they weren't the first Turkish dynasty. That was the Seljuks who came in 1071 after the Battle of Manzikert, where a group of Seljuks defeated the Byzantines. And that's the first time we ever had Turks in Turkey. And so there was such a mass migration that in like 200 years, the name had changed to Turkey of this area of the world. So the Ottomans began in 1300. They were home, one among Grace several principalities, and they just started expanding and taking over both Byzantine territory and the territory of their Turkish rivals. And so when they began, a lot of their territory was really predominantly Christian, probably until the reign of Selim the First, who reigned from 1512 to 1520. The majority population of the Ottoman Empire was Christian rather than Muslim.
26: And did
9: that's
26: they
9: not the
26: coexist?
9: Point of the documentary.
8: Yes, they coexisted. And there's this idea that the Ottomans were very motivated by religion at the beginning, but their early armies contained Christians as well as Muslims.
9: And then you walked off.
8: This idea that they were really warriors for the faith is a little anachronistic. It's an idea that later historians decided they wanted to use on the earlier rulers. And so exactly what the motivation was, we don't really have good sources for that period. So we don't know exactly, except for the Ottomans seem to be very appealing to attracting various groups to rule under them.
9: But the dog,
8: and they really were quite tolerant. That varies from time to time, but because there was a large Christian population for a long time, more than the majority, they included Christians into their administration. And later they demand those people convert.
9: For most of the film, we see her father, Richard,
8: superficial
9: sitting
8: conversion
9: on his living room sofa.
26: It's so interesting
9: with two
26: to
9: dogs
26: see when cultures come together, when
9: the cricket commentary
26: sort of overlap
9: is on in the background.
26: In a particular
9: he has a rolled
26: territory
9: up cigarette in his hand.
26: There is that, we
9: often
26: like to call it a golden age, meaning
9: calm,
26: we all got along perfectly.
9: Underneath,
26: which probably never
9: you can
26: happened,
9: tell
26: getting
9: that
26: along
9: things
26: perfectly
9: are tense.
26: But then
9: I would
26: there
9: say
26: is this
9: embedded within
26: when,
9: every frame of the film
26: sort of
9: where your father is featured. There's,
8: it's a forced conversion of people who are going to work in the administration, not a forced conversion of
9: human beings,
8: the majority of the population. So we're talking about a few thousands of people who are particularly associated with the state.
26: So if you want to get ahead, maybe.
8: Right, so it's part of your political identity to convert. So there's a Frenchman in the early 18th century who eventually ends up in the Ottoman Empire, and he converts, but in public, he has a beard and he wears Ottoman dress. And at home, he has a wine cellar and he wears French clothes. But it's part of his political identity to be a Muslim.
25: That was the reason for a lot of.
8: And so there is never this mass conversion of the population at large. It's particular people who are associated with the state. It's part of their political identity to be Muslim.
9: There were a couple of key moments.
26: So going from a majority Christian nation,
9: the significance
26: remained
9: of your father's
26: of the Byzantines.
9: There's
26: can
9: a moment
26: you talk
9: where,
26: to us about
9: he offers you
26: how Islam became
9: coffee,
26: the majority
9: and then he pours himself
26: religion
9: a drink?
8: Well, that's pretty complicated. It takes a very long time. The Ottomans rule a lot of territory. Eventually, they rule Hungary, the Balkans, all around the Black Sea, all of the Middle East, basically, except for Iran, all of North Africa, except for Morocco. And so it's this huge, varied empire that's connected just with the dynasty.
25: When I saw
8: and
25: a glass of orange juice, my
8: the
25: dad,
8: the religions
25: it was three
8: in the various
25: vodka, one
8: provinces
25: orange
8: of the empire,
25: you know,
8: really vary. So some areas
25: that,
8: that have
25: earlier,
8: large
25: and earlier,
8: Greek
25: and earlier, right
8: populations,
25: and
8: it's hard to know when that actually becomes Muslim.
9: What
8: after World War One, as a result of the rise of nationalism, we have population exchange between Turkey and Greece.
25: And then he says,
8: where a huge number of Greek speaking Turks come to Turkey, and Turkish speaking Greeks go to Greece. Basically, that's based on religion. And so, clear into the 20th century, you have fairly large Christian populations in Turkey.
11: And was that by choice, or was that forced to have
26: you know, my children
11: people of different religions actually just change countries?
8: It was enforced.
25: The fact, the acknowledgement that
8: and it was done with the leadership of Atatürk, who founds the Republic of Turkey, and whoever the Greek premier was at that point. And they both get the Nobel for this.
25: I was a teenager.
8: Because they see it as a way of solving a lot of ethnic unrest within these territories by homogenizing the territories.
25: The way he
8: so we might look at it as
25: grew marijuana.
8: I can't believe people are being forced out of their homes to go to some place that supposedly they have a connection with, but they really don't.
25: That he'd also intermittently, when I was a
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25: And that, I think, unlocked it.
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11: And I'm wondering if you could talk about the difference between a majority religion and a theocracy and how that works.
25: Reach the highs that everyone can give you.
8: So I don't really see the Ottoman Empire as a theocracy. Right? I see it more
25: queried that
8: as like European rulers who claim a divine right of kings. You know, it's like I am ruling with the favor of God, but not with the idea that I'm actually a religious leader. So I would say that this changes at the very, very end of the empire with a sultan called Abdul Hamid II.
25: So reading it as a view
8: reacting to the imperialism of Britain and France, who have taken a lot, in fact, of his territories, things like Egypt.
27: But it's not really a film about
8: Algeria, Tunisia, Cyprus,
27: being a family member,
8: for example,
27: someone dealing with addiction.
8: And this is when he starts playing the caliph card.
27: Just talk to me
8: now,
27: about
8: the Ottomans had a lot of titles, as did everybody else. You know,
27: and
8: just this long string of titles, and caliph was in there.
25: Right.
8: But it didn't really have a religious significance. But Abdul Hamid II sees it as an opportunity to actually be able to fight back against the Britain, the French, because they have large Muslim populations in their imperial territories. For example, there's huge Muslim population in India. And
25: whatever
8: so Abdul Hamid II starts promoting an ideology of pan-Islam. We're all Muslims together, and I'm the caliph, and I'm the head of all Muslims
25: when
8: in the world.
25: Or when
8: as kind of
25: can't bear the word clean,
8: a possible of,
25: that
8: you better
25: who
8: you know, be careful, Britain
25: dirty,
8: and France, or
25: you know,
8: I might try and make all of your Muslim subjects rebel against you.
25: Dirty.
8: But that's like really so exceptional and really has to do with this particular political circumstance.
25: Way, but don't fit
8: before that, the Ottoman
25: that
8: rulers definitely
25: them
8: saw
25: either.
8: Themselves as
25: you know, I think my dad,
8: promoting
25: class, didn't
8: Islam
25: see
8: in their territories
25: never,
8: in the sense that Islamic law was one of the law codes
25: you know,
8: that people followed,
25: so
8: but
25: he was
8: people
25: never gonna get help.
8: Who were Jewish could follow
25: you know, my dad is on the sofa
8: Jewish law,
25: right.
8: People who were Christians could follow
25: listening to the
8: Christian law.
25: There aren't those images
8: and
25: that we are
8: so
25: used to
8: there were judges who were
25: melting
8: experts
25: spoon,
8: in Islamic law who were trained
25: drunk,
8: in
25: throwing up. You
8: institutions
25: know, there were
8: that were basically funded by the state and who were paid
25: familiar.
8: By the state
27: you wanted to tell a
8: and who administered this Islamic law.
11: It's maybe not theocracy, but it definitely could be like a state religion could be put in place.
8: Yes, and definitely Muslims were the preferred religious group.
27: That takes
8: I mean,
27: a really
8: there were disadvantages that Christians and Jews had.
27: And a really tragic
8: they
27: turn.
8: Had to pay higher taxes.
27: It's of the
8: course,
27: kind
8: they
27: of
8: were
27: thing
8: not
27: that just could
8: then
27: not have
8: part of the military. So it kind of went both ways at various times, whether people
27: this film, which
8: thought this was
27: in the Genesis,
8: a problem
27: it being
8: or not.
27: About
8: one of the places in Europe that had a large Jewish population
27: in many ways it's a
8: was Salonika,
27: relationship with
8: known as Thessaloniki in Greece.
27: Something horrible happens.
8: And
27: tell me what unraveled.
8: When the Jews were forced out of Spain in 1492, many of them went and settled in this particular city. And so it had a very large population of Jews because there was a lot of tolerance there. And
25: so he'd be
8: in fact, the Jewish population there survived until World War II.
25: You know, it all felt very like when we were kids again.
8: The Greek government allowed them to be sent to
25: the final scene to this short film I was making
3: in
25: would
3: modern
25: be
3: Turkey,
25: my brother running
3: do you
25: around
3: still see
25: my mom and my dad and
3: evidence
25: my uncle and
3: or
25: aunts
3: leftovers or influence from this Ottoman Empire we're
25: and,
3: talking
25: you know,
3: about.
25: In this sort of
8: yes, absolutely. The buildings,
25: naive.
8: The mosques
25: I think
8: you're always
25: a naive child around your parents. I was like,
8: most of
25: really
8: the magnificent ones were built during
25: so I thought
8: the Ottoman period. There's also Ottoman palaces
25: and
8: that
25: the
8: are
25: thing, you know,
8: around
25: we never,
8: and
25: ever
8: about.
25: Was that
8: Ataturk
25: we arrived,
8: very much promoted Turkish nationalism. So in a way, he wanted to get away
25: gone.
8: From
25: his,
8: this cosmopolitan,
25: so we were
8: multinational
25: to find him
8: ideal of the Ottoman Empire because it just didn't fit with the early 20th century where the ideology was nationalism.
25: And
8: this idea of a multinational empire was seen
25: and
8: as obsolete.
25: I, like
8: but it's still really very much
25: filmmaker.
8: Profound.
25: I wasn't
8: that Turkey
25: didn't have headphones on.
8: Is one of the successor
25: so
8: states of the Ottoman Empire
25: really noisy,
8: and probably the
25: this.
8: Foremost one
25: not
8: in
25: able
8: the sense
25: to hear
8: that
25: the conversation my mom was having with
8: the
25: police.
8: The one where people speak Turkish
25: and
8: the Turkish identity.
25: I could see that something
8: is,
25: had gone wrong
8: really
25: on her
8: important.
25: Face and my dad's
8: for
25: face.
8: For the most part, the Ottoman influence is really a positive
25: that
8: thing
25: Sam had
8: in modern Turkey.
25: And the police were coming to pick
8: this
25: us up.
8: This idea
25: to
8: of
25: the
8: tolerance,
25: hospital.
8: Lots of different
25: there,
8: groups, interconnections.
25: While running.
8: People traveling
27: really
8: to this area from
27: what
8: all over the Mediterranean world
25: it was really
8: and contributing
25: freak
8: to it.
25: Accident, like a freak accident.
3: Our
25: or
3: sister
25: freak.
3: Podcast, Constant Wonder, also covered a similar story from the Jewish diaspora. They've got this lovely episode about Stella Levy, who turned 100 years old this year. She grew up on the island of Rhodes in Greece in a community of Sephardic Jews. And they'd lived there for over 500 years. Her community was occupied by Italy and then Germany in World War II. And finally, the entire community was deported to Auschwitz. She is one of the few survivors. Decades later, Stella Levy met Michael Frank, a writer living in New York City, in the chance encounter.
27: Horrible
3: and in this episode of Constant Wonder, he tells the story of their friendship, Stella Levy's incredible life, and the lost Jewish community of Rhodes.
27: It's this.
3: That's season 5, episode 4 of Constant Wonder, The Search for a Lost Jewish Community.
27: Was that difficult? Was there ever a moment
3: once the worshippers have left Suleimaniya Mosque, we have a chance to enter.
27: A way of coping.
3: We doff our shoes at the entrance and then walk across red carpet patterned with the arches to the center of the Great Hall. Which is dissected by a low railing.
25: She's much more
3: we're not allowed past that, but we can still appreciate the grand beauty of the mosque. Above us are hundreds of gorgeous tiles.
25: The
3: highest point of the dome is decorated with golden Arabic calligraphy against a turquoise backdrop. Each of the domes have similar designs. The rest of the ceiling is tiled with red or ivory or black tiles in geometric shapes. Huge
25: and
3: round
25: well
3: light fixtures in brass hang
25: so
3: above our
25: film,
3: heads, providing brightly
25: sort of,
3: lit lamps and emphasizing the vastness of the space.
25: I'm filming.
1: This building is designed to make you look up. And I think that's on purpose. Not just that it's big, but that you have to look up. And I look up and it draws my thoughts. And so it's a place that's made to inspire. And this is not my particular faith tradition, but I do believe in God. I do believe in the oneness of humanity. And
25: but the camera
1: it's really a beautiful
25: let me
1: place
25: be
1: to
25: in
1: be.
25: These spaces
1: I'm really honored
25: almost
1: that they would permit us to come in
25: and
1: be
25: also
1: able to experience
25: give you the means
1: this.
25: To deal with it later.
1: It means a lot to me.
27: Grace's
1: I come in here and I think of the dedication
27: the
1: and the time it takes.
27: With his death.
1: And you just know
27: stopped.
1: The hours, and in this case, 50 years to build this building, roughly 50 years. I'm kind of overwhelmed with the people who maybe started building it and didn't even live to see it finished, but they knew that it was going to be important for generations. And here we are 500 years later, and it's still moving to me.
19: Distribution of the BBC World Service in the U.S. is made possible
1: and
19: by American.
1: And that's the long view. And so a building like this was made to last for generations, to bless people. And the people who started it didn't always live to see it be finished. And so when you walk in here, I have a feeling of commitment that inspires me to think about my own faith, how I observe that, how I share that. I love that I can come to somebody else's tradition and be inspired by it.
3: We're greeted by a few young mothers who are showing their children the mosque.
13: Beautiful.
14: Welcome, and are you a tourist?
1: Well, we're here visiting to talk about the country of Turkey and people of faith in different cities.
14: Join us.
1: Please, thank you. So
18: when Grace
1: how old do children need
18: made
1: to be
18: a film
1: before
18: about
1: they
18: her family
1: before
18: she
1: they fast
18: to make a comedy, but she ended
20: well, like, you
18: up
20: can
18: capturing
20: start at
18: two
20: age,
18: tragedies
20: start, like,
18: throughout their grief.
1: So you maybe you fast just a little bit at first.
20: Like don't eat breakfast until lunch. You don't eat anything, and then at lunch you eat it. So like you get used to it, and then later on when you grow up, at like 13, I think you start fasting.
1: And how old are you?
18: On Outlook.
20: I'm 10.
1: Okay, so you've got a couple of years. And what is it that brings you for Eid? You all come together. Is that traditional that you all do this as friends, as family?
21: And the whole Muslim ceasefire, which Moscow has ignored. As you know, Zelensky like said it seemed Kiev was losing war support in its war with Muslim. Russia.
14: This is a tradition.
21: Meanwhile, Elon Musk has suggested
14: just,
21: that the U.S.
14: Yeah,
21: government
14: may be
21: behind
14: the
21: restrictions on
14: but
21: the chains
14: also in
21: the
14: U.S., there are mosques, there are plenty of Muslims over there.
21: Network,
14: they also
21: the
14: celebrate
21: limits,
14: you
21: too.
1: Yes.
14: After the mosque, we will go for our families.
21: Romania has a commercial ship.
20: Like my mom, like elderly.
14: Grandma, and you have a very special breakfast.
1: Oh, very good.
21: In Brazil,
1: do you have
21: President
1: a favorite
21: Lula
1: food for iftar during Ramadan?
21: Against the U.S. matter,
20: pastrama. Something called pastrama, which is like
1: it's a cake.
20: No, it's like social media content. Like meat,
1: oh.
20: Like bacon, but like not bacon.
21: Mass protests
1: oh, yeah,
21: have taken
1: not
21: place
1: bacon.
21: In cities across Colombia.
20: You put it in like this
21: policies.
20: Bread, like a sandwich, yeah. And the bread is called pide. It's like very famous. It's very squishy. It's like amazing. You should try.
1: I would be happy to try. Thank you very much.
3: In our travels through Cappadocia, we had a chance to visit with former imam Jamal Usta. Usta is a term of respect, meaning teacher or master. In Turkey, imams are appointed by the government, and Jamal Usta has since retired from that position and opened an after-school program for girls to learn and even memorize the Quran in Arabic. Memorizing the Quran, we found out, was a practice that many faithful believers engage in, and Jamal Usta's efforts to educate girls in this way is seen as an important contribution to the community.
18: Welcome back.
3: Jamal Usta welcomed us to the school one afternoon. He was dressed in a gray suit with a white tunic in place of the dress shirt we might have expected a Westerner to wear. He also wore the traditional white cap called the taqiyah. He smiled and welcomed, and after I took off my shoes, he gave me a tour of the building. I got to peek into classrooms where the students were learning their verses. Then we settled down to talk about what motivates him and his experience as an imam.
18: Sam
3: our conversation was aided by our guide Lutfi serving as a translator, and we later had the imam's interview translated into English, so you'll hear an actor read Jamal Usta's responses.
18: Somehow,
3: but first we'll hear Jamal Usta recite from the Quran himself.
22: In that moment, I didn't know what was happening or how I felt, but I knew I needed to capture something so that I could process later. And I think I also defaulted into sort of a camera you know, I did like a wide and a close up, and you know, and my dad closes the door.
0: In the explanation, the sort of Allah the Almighty says in the first verse of like how that no one can truly comprehend
22: in that
0: Allah.
22: Moment,
0: no one's mind or knowledge is sufficient to understand His power and magnificence. Zia Pasha says in his poem, "This tiny mind is not required to comprehend high ideas,
22: really
0: for its scale cannot bear such a weight."
22: And I think
0: it means that the mind cannot describe the power and magnificence. Sense of Allah properly.
22: It's a remarkable
0: That's
22: thing
0: the
22: that
0: first
22: they
0: verse.
22: Me film.
0: Next, you know, Allah is the all-knowing of the past
22: some of the,
0: and the future.
22: Our most vulnerable
0: There's
22: moments.
0: No limit to Allah's knowledge.
22: But they understood
0: Allah does not learn anything
22: there was something
0: afterward.
22: I needed
0: His divine attribute of knowledge is self-existent.
22: Not crumble.
0: Next, Allah the Almighty chooses certain professions,
27: was still
0: certain
27: with her
0: things
27: suspicion
0: from among the people.
27: Dad was addicted
0: Allah
27: to
0: chooses prophets from among the people.
27: Of her work.
0: And among the angels,
27: year, she made a
0: Gabriel,
27: about young
0: Michael,
27: whose parents
0: Israfil,
27: dealing with addiction,
0: Azrael, they are
25: moment,
0: chosen by Allah the Almighty.
25: Doing this to
0: In the following verse, it says,
25: back, it
0: bow down,
25: I was filming
0: prostrate,
25: with,
0: worship
25: people,
0: Allah,
25: whose parents were addicts.
0: And attain salvation.
25: But at this point,
0: and finally says,
25: I didn't
0: he is
25: know about,
0: the best of companions, the
25: with
0: best
25: heroin.
0: Of helpers.
25: And
0: for example, a person commits different sins. The moment they recite the testimony of faith,
25: I was being a
0: Shahada,
25: child.
0: Allah does not
25: so
0: question them about
25: was,
0: the past.
25: I did not feel legitimate
0: he will not say,
25: to call, to
0: you have
25: really
0: done this,
25: describe
0: you have
25: my
0: done
25: dad
0: that. Reciting the word Shahada
27: level,
0: will erase one's entire past.
27: Recognize.
0: In Islamic faith,
25: yeah.
0: Every
25: also,
0: human being is born on the nature of Islam. When Allah
25: yeah,
0: first created
25: like, oh, yeah,
0: the souls of human
25: like
0: beings,
27: oh,
0: this
27: so
0: is mentioned
27: really,
0: in the
25: yeah.
0: verse. He said, am I not your Lord? And they all acknowledged Allah. For this reason, every person is born on the nature of Islam.
27: Is that distinctly
0: if a person dies before reaching the age of responsibility, they will also
25: they
0: go to paradise.
25: You know, we
0: this is our creed and knowledge. But ultimately, a man is born on the nature of Islam.
25: So many
0: then he lives as a Jew, as a Christian, and
25: like,
0: dies as a Muslim.
25: This is my dad.
0: Allah will no longer
25: I
0: ask about
25: this.
0: His past.
25: This is my dad.
0: Allah accepts
25: so I think,
0: him as true righteous
25: I think it
0: servants
25: must be different,
0: and admits them to paradise. A person lives as a Muslim, dies as a kafir, disbeliever, and goes to hell. That's why we shouldn't judge people. We shouldn't belittle them.
25: Dynamic
0: we should not claim negatively about a person. Because you never know what tomorrow will bring, how tomorrow will be. You never know
27: Grace's
0: how a Muslim
27: father, Richard,
0: will die, how
27: first
0: they will
27: been
0: live.
27: The painkiller,
0: because we don't know, we have to be respectful
27: accident.
0: Of everyone.
27: When
0: we have to be decent.
27: 13,
0: and we should not look down on people with such arrogance.
25: When it first
0: As I said before, we forgive the created one for the sake of the creator. Allah
25: you know,
0: the Almighty has given us eyes, ears,
25: my dad
0: and this body.
25: Sort of
0: he created it,
25: it
0: and
25: rolling.
0: Gave it to
25: and
0: everyone.
25: I would hope
0: this
25: that
0: is a
25: this
0: blessing from
25: time,
0: Allah.
25: Nobody is
0: and Allah also expects something in return from us.
27: Richard's
0: he says,
27: case was
0: no,
27: not isolated.
0: Think about
27: in the United
0: all
27: States,
0: that we eat,
27: addiction
0: all that we drink, the digestion of them,
27: epidemic proportions,
0: anything we put on our mouths provides whatever
27: Americans
0: our body needs.
27: From opioids
0: what kind of machine
27: decades.
0: Is this? Our heart, our brain,
27: same
0: our kidneys, our
27: Richard
0: lungs.
27: Was using
0: such divine power,
27: this deadly
0: such
27: epidemic.
0: Artistry.
2: It's a decades-old crisis.
0: We should also recognize the
2: communities
0: owner of this.
2: Killing an average of 130 people
5: every day. How long have you been an imam?
27: In 2020, imam Perdu Pharma,
0: I served as an imam. My father was a
27: Hafiz.
0: He was also an imam. So was my grandfather. My grandfather had told my father, raise my child as a Hafiz, one who memorizes and recites the Quran from memory. My father made me study. He educated me on the Quran and raised me as a Hafiz. Then he sent me to
27: Nefshi.
0: He told me to benefit from the respective scholars there. There are beautiful scholars here. So I joined them. I came here around 1970 and stayed here. I served as an imam for 26 years.
27: Over their role
0: I delivered sermons in mosques.
27: Crisis.
0: We had Osman
27: return,
0: Hoja here, who used to give sermons. He taught us Arabic,
27: charges.
0: The Quran,
27: so I
0: and fiqh,
27: know how you,
0: Islamic
27: you
0: law.
27: Process
0: That's why now I go
27: question.
0: To Germany and other places.
25: Is that
0: there are different sects,
25: so
0: militia sects,

0: Whether it's family, trade, or human relations. That's why we go there, to reflect these values. My life has been spent with the Quran and fiqh. Fiqh is the discipline that teaches us good, evil, what is forbidden, and what is permissible. Today, many people have studied theology, but they are misleading people, providing them with false information, and showing Islam in a wrong light. They prioritize their personal opinions above everything else. I visit Germany every 2 months.
1: That's why
0: they have invited me on the 3rd of next month.
2: Yeah, definitely.
0: And I am going again. We will go to Frankfurt.
2: I don't want
0: to speak. We will visit our brothers there and deliver sermons in mosques.
2: Not great.
0: Alhamdulillah. Thank God. There are still preaching in mosques here on Fridays. Currently, the preaching and guidance activities are ongoing and will continue until the end. Our human relationships and our concerns for things will continue until we pass away.
2: It's not a real spoiler.
0: There is no breaking of a tree. The matter extends to any living creature that walks on the path. Mercy is necessary for them as well.
2: I think I didn't
0: whether it's for that creature or for the tree, everyone deserves
1: there
0: mercy.
1: Were moments,
0: this is true humanity. This is true beauty.
1: Brings to mind
0: therefore, it is our responsibility to be of benefit to these people, to embrace them, to tell them about the wrongs they have been taught. To tell them that they are doing wrong.
2: That's not what this is.
0: And I would like to thank you very much for your interest in doing this research.
3: Could you please tell
0: me? When you do research, you discover many beauties. Maybe you would never imagine these places.
2: I feel like this is the only thing that really protects me, actually.
0: We are very happy to meet you.
2: I find, it may be fine for you, but I find our relationship
0: really
2: difficult.
0: We welcome you again if you come back at another time.
1: He kind of semi-jokes and he says, I don't want to behave like a politician, but I'm walking out of this.
4: What made you decide? And he takes his mic off. Years of service
1: and
4: as an imam to put together a school and to run
1: eventually
4: a school
1: he comes back.
4: Teach
1: that's not,
4: girls
1: that's not the
4: Quran.
1: End of the film. So these conversations continue.
0: Well,
1: why do you think he kept
0: our prophet, peace be unto him, did not have weekends or holidays in his life. He never fell short of serving humanity. We also want to follow the same path.
2: And he wanted,
4: why is it important that
2: the truth
4: the girls also
2: my dad
4: learn the Quran as well as the boys?
2: At the end of the film, he acknowledges that he's addicted.
0: Mothers
2: to
0: are essential to the peace, well-being, and future of society.
2: He would have done that.
0: A mother is the best manager, guardian, and guide for both the man, the family, and the child.
2: He didn't want to do out of obligation.
0: A father cannot be as influential in the family as a mother. For that reason, we need to protect the mothers, the women. They set an example for the people around them, wherever they go. They can also warn people of wrongdoing. Just as men are responsible for reaching out to people and turning them away from wrongdoing, women have the same responsibility as well.
1: A moment where
0: they will be a lifelong benefit to their communities and families.
1: As a daughter, but also as a filmmaker,
4: how long does it take to learn?
1: This is going beyond,
0: we have 7 and 8 year old children here now.
1: Because you know, it's
0: they come here from school.
1: Were there any other family
0: some young children were able to memorize the Quran in 7 months.
2: I mean, they're all
0: here.
2: In the film, so you know.
0: For example, we have a kindergarten
2: filming,
0: here called Anna Yurei, right across the street.
2: There are some commonalities across
0: those
2: a lot
0: little
2: of
0: children.
2: Family members that
0: they recited the Quran by looking at it,
2: you know,
0: and they read it from
2: beginning
0: to end.
2: If you are lucky enough to be in a tight family unit,
4: what difference does it make spiritually
2: that someone within that unit
4: that you now have your holy scriptures, not just on a page,
2: trying to work out,
4: but in your heart,
2: together information from other people. You know,
0: man is
2: so
0: made
2: sometimes
0: of
2: it felt like, even though my dad is
0: a composite being,
2: not,
0: of both.
2: He was,
0: for example,
2: definitely not
0: Allah says in the Quran
2: at, in
0: that he
2: respect.
0: Breathed
2: sometimes
0: into Adam from his spirit.
2: Sort of black sun
0: the body
2: that we
0: of man is
2: around,
0: by
2: and
0: eating,
2: all needed to
0: drinking,
2: work out
0: and sleeping.
2: Discuss and understand.
0: On the other hand,
1: there's a moment
0: the soul of man is nourished and satisfied not by eating and drinking, but by reading the Quran and remembering Allah.
1: Why was
0: when
1: that
0: you read the Quran a lot, your soul will attain fulfillment.
2: Something
4: have
2: I'd always respected that he didn't want me
4: Allah
2: to film.
4: Mm-hmm.
2: So I've seen that happen
4: that
2: multiple
4: do,
2: times
4: that you've
2: and
4: been
2: not
4: led
2: it.
4: To particular
2: and
4: places or to do particular work.
2: It was towards the end of his life. It was
0: the Quran
2: he was going
0: says,
2: to be cared for by his
0: we
2: sister.
0: Are the one who established you on
2: let
0: earth.
2: Let me film him doing it.
0: Women,
2: I'd never
0: men,
2: filmed it, cause it just
0: professions, poverty,
2: that I
0: wealth.
2: Accepted. I
0: man's life
2: film.
0: On earth.
2: I didn't know
0: how
2: if,
0: they will
2: what the
0: be
2: film
0: born,
2: would be, but I was
0: where they will die, how they
2: it.
0: Will die. All these things have been determined by
2: and
0: Allah.
2: I was, again, not really expecting it.
4: I read
2: so
4: in the newspapers
2: messy.
4: About
2: and I think
4: churches being empty
2: let me do
4: in
2: it.
4: Europe.
2: Or he offered
4: and
2: me.
4: Churches being empty
2: he
4: in the U.S.
2: That
4: do you see that happening in
2: a gesture of love.
4: Mosques as well?

0: Turkey,
1: explain that to me. That's not
2: partly
1: where
2: in Turkey
1: I expected
2: too. The youth is the same here and in Europe.
1: It's got a gesture of
2: I
1: love.
2: See the same thing there.
3: I think it's probably
2: quite
3: a strange
2: today's youth a bit
3: thing,
2: depressed.
3: But this
2: I mean,
3: was the thing
2: they want freedom,
3: that he had
2: they want
3: always
2: to live,
3: denied to me.
2: But they don't
3: that he was addicted
2: bring anything
3: to
2: life.
3: It was that he was abusing
2: there
3: it.
2: There is a problem with today's youth. I think we, whether in Europe
3: left.
2: Or Turkey, are not able
3: and
2: to educate them well enough. I believe there's a lack of education, both in Europe
3: and
2: here.
3: That this would give me the means to understand him.
4: You're listening to In Good Faith. We'll be right back.
1: And truthful.
3: Yeah.
1: Did that mean a lot to you?
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3: It's not, there's nothing that really can be directly.
4: Welcome back to In Good Faith.
12: To me, you seem very happy. And I see a light in your eyes. And I'm wondering, what gives you joy in your service as imam or running the school? What is it that brings you joy?
3: Who lives in Somerset.
2: Serving people gives you
3: peace. My dad and I were speaking quite regularly.
2: And at the end of the day, the more you serve people, the more you advise them, the more you tell them the truth,
3: and not heard anything,
2: the more you tell them the facts.
3: And I was like,
2: they are constantly renewed.
3: Strange.
2: And they enjoy what they do, and they don't get disenchanted with their profession.
3: No one picked up.
2: I mean, you have to make them understand the true purpose.
3: So I thought maybe he left his phone in his car.
2: You should not be complaining.
3: Got
2: you have to be determined.
3: So I called my aunt.
2: I mean, you have to make an effort
3: to,
2: perform well.
3: She took a taxi.
2: Things like frustration, laziness, negligence, indifference are unbecoming not only for me, but for anybody.
3: The taxi driver found him.
12: When we read about the history of Hagia Sophia or the Blue Mosque, when they were built, they also had a complex where
1: the film
12: they were feeding the poor, whether they were Christian, whether they were Jewish, whether they were Muslim.
1: Depressing.
12: Do you still see interfaith cooperation
1: today? There's lots
12: today
1: of moments
12: like that,
1: of levity.
12: Serving people no matter
1: their faith. There's lots of stuff in there that.
2: This is being done
1: you smile,
2: in many
1: you laugh,
2: places.
1: And there's lots of stuff in
2: for
1: there
2: example,
1: that's very, very human.
2: And Aziz Mahmoud
1: what do you want people to take?
2: They are currently serving food to 1,500 people there.
3: I think documentaries
2: should be funnier. This tradition is still maintained in our country.
3: You know, about serious
2: as a social complex.
3: Some humor because
2: but there are several things brought by the system. They open schools,
3: life is
2: universities.
3: Funny and sad,
2: they serve
3: and
2: food
3: there. Have,
2: it seems like
3: life
2: the system is working a bit
3: to,
2: wrong in our
3: lows.
2: Country.
3: And so, if
2: the old spirit
3: films
2: is not there,
3: that allow space
2: we cannot see
3: for
2: the
3: all
2: old
3: of the
2: spirit.
3: Dynamics of life, including the
12: when
3: moments
12: you think
3: where
12: of
3: you are cleaning up
12: the idea
3: house
12: of
3: and you find
12: a secular state
3: DVD.
12: As Turkey has
3: it's
12: been.
3: It's objectively funny,
12: but many other Muslim countries are not.
1: For a moment.
12: Are there benefits to, even though it's a majority Islamic society, to still being
3: me,
12: a secular state?
3: I want to Türkiye keep on making films that allow
2: Arabistan'da
3: space for life to
2: secularism
3: be
2: in Turkey,
3: as it is.
2: Wahhabism in Saudi Arabia.
3: Funny
2: and in some Islamic countries, people are being trapped by such different ideologies.
1: Aunt.
2: I mean,
1: that talks about how your
2: Islam is not being practiced
1: you.
2: In the real sense. When they say that they want to live up to European values, they are neither living up to Europe nor living up to Islam.
1: You must have known that.
2: Our country is doing it wrong. Islamic countries are doing it wrong.
13: You know that, don't you?
2: They neither live their original religion nor conform to others. This secularism exists as an authority over Turkey. This is the case in Saudi Arabia as well.
3: I didn't want that scene
2: their regime is just like the secularism
3: editor,
2: in our
3: producer,
2: country.
3: Like, great.
2: They said, let's conform to Europe.
3: It's badly filmed.
2: They failed to do so.
3: It's noisy.
2: They said, let's live by Islam. They failed to do so. Islamic countries today are in such a confused state.
3: I didn't.
12: What do you wish
3: really
12: people
3: that?
12: In the United
3: and I wish
12: States
3: I had known that.
12: Knew about Islam
1: what do you
12: here
1: think
12: in Turkey?
1: Your father would think of the film?
3: Well, that's funny. All my family can be like,
2: well,
3: be so
2: the basic
3: proud
2: thing for us
3: so
2: is to follow the Quran and Sunnah. Like, and the Quran he's has not, a description
3: sure
2: of that. How Islamic life should be, how human behavior should be,
3: and also,
2: whether it is
3: really
2: in shopping, in trade,
3: history,
2: in family relations, these are
3: topic
2: all outlined in the Quran.
3: Like,
2: our Prophet,
3: a few more facts,
2: peace be upon him,
3: emotion,
2: also lived and set
3: like,
2: an example.
3: You know, journalistic
2: everyone, whether
1: there's
2: in Turkey,
1: in
2: America, France, or Europe,
1: says,
2: is obliged to live in accordance with the teachings of the Quran and the Sunnah. That way, they will not only feel
3: allowed
2: peace
3: me to work him out after
2: they will also avoid harming their surroundings. So,
3: definitely not
2: a Muslim in America or anywhere else
1: that was
2: must
1: Grace
2: do
1: Harper
2: what the Quran
1: House
2: and Sunnah say.
1: Film is called Dependence.
2: Then both the
1: I'm
2: owner
1: Mubi
2: of the house and the people around them
1: Vibica
2: will be at
1: Venema
2: peace.
1: You've been listening.
2: No one
1: to
2: will
1: Apple
2: ever be harmed by
1: until
2: them.
1: Next time, from me
2: our
1: and the
2: Prophet,
1: team, thanks for
2: peace be upon him,
1: and take care.
2: Says, the Muslim is the one from whose tongue and hand
0: right
2: the people
0: now, parts
2: are
0: of Southeast
2: safe
0: Asia are covered in a
12: when
0: thick
12: people
0: of salt
12: come to you
0: air quality is
12: when you were working as an imam and they seek wisdom about how to make choices or they want to seek wisdom from God, how do you advise them to receive direction?
2: It is our duty to ensure that they become useful to themselves, their environment, and their families.
13: Lately, we can't
2: that's
13: even
2: we guide
13: read
2: them
13: properly with a mask.
2: It's up to them whether they follow our words or not.
0: Orange color.
2: We guide them in that direction so that they will be beneficial to their community, to humanity, to everything.
0: Health officials
2: that's
0: in
2: what
0: Indonesia
2: we always said
0: more than
2: in the past.
0: 170,000
2: today,
0: cases
2: I continue to do the same.
0: Infections linked to the fires since August. So,
12: we've
0: what's
12: just
0: caused
12: finished
0: the fires,
12: Ramadan
0: and what's the response
12: Eid
0: been like? I'm William, and this is What in the World from the BBC
12: over a lifetime
0: World
12: for Ramadan. What does that mean to you, that month of Ramadan?
0: So let's bring in two BBC reporters from Southeast Asia.
2: Allah
0: now
2: says in
0: Lisa
2: the Quran, fasting
0: is
2: prescribed for you as it was
0: Singapore
2: prescribed for
14: hey
2: those
14: y'all
2: before
14: hi
2: you.
14: Hi, hello.
2: Not only in Islam, but in all past religions,
0: good
2: including
0: you know, I'm breathing easy
2: Judaism,
0: here in London,
2: Christianity,
0: I want to turn
2: all
0: to
2: of them practice fasting.
0: Lisa, let's
2: fasting
0: start
2: not only enhances
0: how
2: a person spiritually,
0: start in the first place?
2: But also
15: so
2: provides physical well-being.
15: The past few years
12: is it more difficult as you get older, or is it easier?
15: A Muslim man-made.
2: Your body feels rested.
12: One of the questions that is asked in every faith, even if people don't believe in a God, they wonder,
15: by burning, also known
12: why
15: as
12: do bad things happen
15: burn,
12: to good people who are trying their best? What is the answer from Islam and from the Quran?
15: In some
2: a person gets sick so that they can appreciate
15: some
2: the sick.
15: Have
2: sometimes one becomes rich and sometimes poor.
15: Because it is a
2: so that they can appreciate the poor and the rich.
15: Land area.
2: I mean,
15: however,
2: one experiences
15: today, it's happening
2: different things
15: on a much
2: and states
15: scale
2: of life so that they can appreciate others.
15: Become harder to control,
2: Prophet Joseph did not feed himself much for fear that he would not realize the plight of the poor.
15: What experts call a super El Nino happening.
2: It is all a means of testing people. These things play a role in making people recognize others around them.
0: Smoke, of course, travels.
12: And is that the same when you're fasting during Ramadan? You have sympathy for people who are without food the whole year.
0: Tessa, when
2: absolutely
0: we think of Singapore, we think
12: we're
0: of
12: both
0: the movie Crazy Rich Asians, perhaps.
12: What do you
0: so we think
12: hope
0: of a place
12: for those grandchildren
0: constantly rated
12: today's
0: as one of the
12: world
0: best places to live? You know, lifestyle
2: we want them
0: research
2: to grow up in a good way,
0: yet, now,
2: in a proper way,
0: some of its worst
2: and be useful to society,
0: year, and
2: like a tree,
0: take a lot
2: and bear fruit
0: in their
2: like
0: green
2: a tree.
0: Spaces, access to the water, being outdoors. How are they being impacted? Changing the
12: I'm sitting here with senior producer Heather Bigley. And Heather, I'm wondering,
16: indoors now.
12: What's stuck
16: I mean, I
12: with
16: suppose
12: you
16: the
12: over this
16: upside of
12: period
16: us
12: of months since that interview with the imam?
16: But a lot of rain,
17: well, I love how is that, we've built that interview ends, which is
16: passageways,
17: the imam talking about how he wants
16: so
17: his grandchildren to grow up like
16: day,
17: trees,
16: your
17: right?
16: Life
17: beautiful,
16: if you want to.
17: Strong,
16: the government is now
17: reaching out, providing shade, providing a roost for you know birds. Like, there's just so much of that that works.
16: And this has
17: and I thought to myself, what a wonderful, wonderful
0: so Lisa,
17: ambition for your grandchildren, right? Yeah. It's not, I want them to, you know, grow up and be rich. I want them to be useful to themselves and to the community.
14: But trees are so life-giving to us in many ways. I can't help also but think of the roots of a tree that we don't see. Just as in the future, we won't see him when he's gone, but his grandchildren will have come from those roots. He's also passing on something interesting to the girls who come to the school. This whole idea of actually memorizing the Quran, I mean, that's not like something that you pass off a surah or a chapter and then never look at it again. This is like memorizing your entire book of Holy Scripture.
17: Right, and at any moment that you would be able to call it up and to say it is pretty impressive to me. I can't imagine doing that with our books of Scripture. I think you asked this really beautiful question. The importance of memorization actually is to have that ingrained in your heart at some point. Right? To say it over and over again makes it become part of who you are. What's really interesting, though, is that these young girls are not learning the Quran in Turkish.
14: This is a huge sacrifice that I have never understood. When someone who does not speak Arabic decides to memorize the Quran, they are learning it, memorizing it.
16: It's exhausting to keep speaking up and feel like we're still left
14: to figure out, according to the tradition, the language that the angel delivered the words to the Prophet Muhammad.
16: Seeing people in neighboring countries,
14: imagine learning your entire book of Scripture by heart so you could recite it in a language you do not even speak.
17: Yeah, we'll be speaking with Zeki, one of our guides, later in the series, and he is someone who memorized the Quran. In fact, it was sort of how he was introduced to us. He's a great guide also. He can recite the entire Quran. And he was quite proud of it. So it was something he, as a man and father in his 30s, was carrying around with him and still could do. And again, I can't imagine what kind of brain power that would take and what kind of humility as well.
14: I found it interesting to speak to a Muslim
18: I can't help but
14: who was talking about Islam as it's practiced in other countries.
17: As Westerners, or just as people, we look at other religions and we think of them as monoliths, right? Everyone believes the same thing over there, and they all agree about that. And
14: if you're Baptist, you think this automatically.
18: Lisa, if you're Muslim, is there a sense that the government is doing
17: Or is there an imam or former imam who, frustration is quite very frankly, apparent. Seemed to be experiencing some sorrow recently, over the Indonesian government what he was seeing in Islam. And I wouldn't say that it's very different from actually how Christians feel when they look around and they see how other Christians are practicing and the real concern, right, that this isn't the right way to do things.
14: But as almost always, I walked out of that interview, we had our arms around each other.
17: Yeah.
14: And that wasn't something that I reached out or he reached out. It just sort of was how it was. I think we just found someone who was sort of a kindred spirit in wanting good in the world and someone who really inspired me. So I left feeling like somewhere in that little town off in Turkey, I have this friend and someone I really admire what they do. Be sure and check out the In Good Faith YouTube channel for videos on location at the Sulaymaniyya Mosque. And next week, we'll visit the tomb of 13th century mystic and poet Rumi in Konya. Many thanks to Christine Isom-Farharan and Jamal Usta for speaking with us. This episode was produced by Heather Bigley. Our production team also includes Emma Engebretsen, Leah King, Katarina Martinich, and Ashton Rowan. Our sound designers include Daniel Phillips, Joshua Fouts, and Carly Wilson. In Good Faith is committed to the idea that we all benefit from hearing people of widely varying backgrounds share their personal experience with faith and belief. 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In Good Faith is a production of BYU Radio. I'm Stephen Cap Perry. I hope you join me again soon, right here in Good Faith.

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0: It's commonly thought that grandeur brings feelings of awe, that epic and outsized marvels command our attention, our respect and admiration, more than things that are small. In actuality, tiny things, even microscopic wonders, can fill us with an overwhelming sense of gratitude and humility. Just the thought that a hummingbird can hum and hover evokes a feeling of awe and wonder. That a small beam of light can refract into a rainbow, or that gentle vibrations can carry a lullaby through the air from parent to child. 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
1: BBC News with Moira Alderson. Elon Musk has suggested the Trump administration may be behind the impaired access of Ukrainian weapons to the Starlink internet network, affecting Kyiv's ability to intercept Russian attacks. The owner of SpaceX said any move to limit Ukraine's use of his company's military-grade satellite communications network Starshield was a decision by the US military and ultimately Donald Trump. Our North America editor Sarah Smith has this assessment.
2: We hear him thanking Vladimir Putin whilst at the same time saying he thinks Ukraine needs a new leader. In other words, Volodymyr Zelensky should step down. So although we have become quite accustomed to hearing President Trump being a bit more sympathetic towards Russia, I think it's becoming more and more obvious that he just better respects, better likes Vladimir Putin than he does Zelensky. But we haven't had any official confirmation that that's resulted in any action to change the defence relationship between the US and Ukraine in a way that would be detrimental to Ukraine's defence.
1: President Lula da Silva's governing party in Brazil says it will file a complaint against the US social media giant Meta with the Organization of American States, alleging interference with his re-election campaign. He'll face Senator Flavio Bolsonaro, an ally of President Trump, in an election runoff on the 25th of October. Tracy Bertram reports.
3: In recent days, President Lula's campaign has accused Meta of restricting and blocking his social media content on its platforms, Facebook, WhatsApp and Instagram. It says it was temporarily unable to post election campaign ads on Facebook in September. It also claims that prior to the first round of voting on October the 4th, Lula's profile suddenly disappeared from Instagram's search function. Meta's Brazil office has denied the claims, calling them simply false. Lula has previously claimed the US is trying to interfere in the election campaign to favour Mr. Bolsonaro.
1: Meanwhile, Brazil's Senate has approved a constitutional amendment to reduce the working week from 6 days to five. It also approved a reduction in working hours from 44 to 40 hours per week. It was a key promise by President Luiz Inácio Lula da Silva when he was elected for a third term in office. He's hoping it will give him momentum ahead of this month's runoff vote. Mass protests have taken place in cities across Colombia against policies of the new right-wing government. Marches organised by labour unions and social movements took place in the capital, Bogotá, Cali, Bucaramanga, as well as Medellín, where this man was demonstrating.
4: It is our demand that people have the right to live better, that there must be social justice, decent wages. That is what we are fighting for in the streets, and what the current president has clearly said he is going to wipe out, all those rights.
1: You're listening to the latest world news from the BBC. Japanese and South Korean stock
0: Here
1: markets
0: on Constant
1: have fallen
0: Wonder,
1: in early
0: often
1: trading,
0: feature guests and stories in a way that allows our underlying premise to just kind of emerge
1: Japan's
0: gradually.
1: Nikkei slumped
0: we don't necessarily spell it all out plainly or in capital letters. We don't shout WONDER. We generally prefer to trace
1: down
0: the edges of wonder.
1: A new bridge that links China and North Korea has opened 12 years after it was built.
0: Today, though,
1: China's foreign ministry
0: says like to approach
1: the new Yalu bridge will further promote trade
0: with North Korea. With a direct observation about
1: partner.
0: The experience of wonder. It's not my observation, it's our guest. David Haskell says that
1: North Korea says
0: increases
1: it's test fired two types of strategic cruise missile launched by submarine.
0: Let that
1: State media reported that the launches into the East Sea
0: will boost a Navy training exercise
1: and the test of its underwater combat systems.
0: David is known
1: North Korea has carried out several
0: missile
1: launches from submarines in recent years, although it's not believed to have a modern missile firing submarine in full operation. Such a capability would take its arsenal to a new level.
0: Inhaling its
1: and animal behaviorists have found that dogs, just like humans, connect
5: sounds
1: with
5: shapes. And this is one reason why we feel better after
1: researchers
5: going out into the woods
1: have now conducted
5: slowing down, slowing our minds and our bodies down to be in relationship
6: to the
5: with the living world as it is,
6: effect,
5: not
6: humans
5: always
6: intuitively
5: think about the past
6: associate
5: and the future
6: the
5: as we usually do in our busy,
6: with
5: busy minds.
6: And kiki with
5: some would say he
6: shapes.
5: Has heightened
6: the experiment involved
5: of observation.
6: 70 dogs.
5: But having
6: they
5: gotten to know him,
6: with a round shape
5: back on
6: one
5: that.
6: Side and
5: I'm
6: a spiky
5: losing my
6: one
5: hearing at certain
6: on the other.
5: Frequencies,
6: when they heard
5: he
6: the word booba, the majority
5: also
6: of canines
5: well,
6: looked at the round shape.
5: Willing
6: when they heard kiki,
5: this.
6: Most
5: and
6: concentrated their gaze
5: to
6: on
5: that.
6: The spiky shape. It's unclear whether dogs simply pick up on human language, but a similar experiment was conducted with newborn chicks, suggesting
5: David
6: deep evolutionary
5: Haskell, a professor of biology
6: of
5: and environmental studies
1: That's
5: at the University of the South
1: BBC
5: in Sewanee, Tennessee. In this
7: You're
5: episode,
7: listening to the newsroom from the BBC World Service with me,
5: can,
7: Pete Ross. Vladimir Zelensky has accused
5: MO.
7: Donald Trump of
5: How
7: not acting on the right side of history. Speaking in a TV interview, the Ukrainian president said an apparent decision to curb access to Elon Musk's satellite communication system was a boon to Russia. Mr. Zelensky also said he felt betrayed by President Trump's deal with Vladimir Putin to buy millions of barrels of Russian diesel to try to reduce prices in the U.S. On Tuesday, Russian drones hit targets in the capital Kyiv without Ukraine being able to issue warnings to residents, leading to civilian deaths.
5: The
7: Ukrainian leader said it was clear that Elon Musk's satellite system, Starlink, had been, as he put it, altered in the dead of night. Mr. Zelensky, who was in the UK on Wednesday on a visit, made the comments to Piers Morgan on the YouTube show Uncensored. Joe Inwood reports.
8: Do you feel betrayed by what has been happening?
9: Really, yes.
10: David has President Zelensky made it clear that the U.S.
5: like
10: has limited intelligence sharing and that a vital communication
5: place.
10: System, Starlink, has been partly disabled.
8: Do you think he has deliberately turned the speed down on Starlink to damage it?
9: I'm sure that they knew what they did. Absolutely.
5: And from that steady observation,
9: it was 1
5: can emerge a powerful feeling.
9: So 1 at night,
11: Starlink there's another kind of energy,
9: locked.
11: And that's the energy
10: Starlink,
11: of familiarity
10: made by Elon Musk's
11: and a
10: SpaceX company, is
11: you
10: a vital communication system.
11: Knowing what's
10: right
11: going
10: across
11: on
10: the Ukrainian
11: and being
10: military.
11: At the edge of a huge
10: now, it uses a vast array of satellites to provide a signal that the Russians can't jam for ground forces, on the sea, and crucially for drones. Suddenly, anything moving at more than 100 miles an hour
5: David
10: couldn't
5: was
10: connect,
5: passing through his own
10: and that meant the Ukraine's
5: Sewanee,
10: drones,
5: Tennessee,
10: which are vital for attacking and defending,
5: suddenly for a
10: were badly affected.
5: Sound that caught his ear.
10: Listen a Kyiv apartment
5: now,
10: block struck in the middle of the night. Emergency services risking their lives.
5: The outer bark of a tree. And
10: I'm
5: warning
10: people
5: because this is a multiple layered recording. Lots of
12: windows,
5: lots of different things happening.
12: There was a flash of light, and that was it. I immediately called my husband. He rushed
5: That's
12: home from
5: David
12: work,
5: Haskell's
12: and it turned out
5: recording.
12: There had been an attack.
5: For one thing,
10: tonight, Elon Musk,
5: to
10: who many have blamed for restricting Starlink, put out a statement
5: but
10: saying any decision was not his,
5: the sounds,
10: but made by the Department
5: of
10: Defense,
5: chorus
10: and ultimately,
5: of here,
10: as so often, by President Trump. Joe Inwood. Well, Ukraine's former defense minister, Mikhailo Fedorov, said on Wednesday evening that access to Starlink
5: so
10: had been partially restored, but added that the next step should be to work
5: Tennessee,
10: on removing all speed restrictions on its military version, Starshield. For more on Elon Musk's response to all this, I spoke to our Washington correspondent, Ione Wells.
13: Elon Musk has essentially suggested that the U.S. government, rather than his company, would be behind any kind of restrictions on the speed at which some of Ukraine's weapons can travel and stay connected to the internet. Elon Musk has essentially said that this would be something decided by the U.S. military and ultimately, as a result, the President of the United States. He was also keen to differentiate between this battlefield communication system, which is known as Starshield, as opposed to the Starlink satellite system, which civilians use for connecting to the internet. Both are designed by his company, SpaceX. But Starlink, the one used by civilians, isn't allowed to be used for such defensive operations.
10: It sounds very much like Elon Musk is putting the ball in Washington's court, then, for this. Has there been any response from the Trump administration?
5: the magnificence
14: not yet,
5: of this
14: but I think
5: life.
14: The reason he's keen to do that is this is a growing concern of course, that Ukrainian officials have raised publicly and privately that the U.S. is essentially trying to disrupt some of their capabilities when it comes to both defending and offensive strikes towards Russia. President Trump yesterday on Tuesday said that the U.S. had not stopped sharing intelligence with Ukraine. He said, we're helping them, we're sharing intel, we want the war to end, that the U.S. was working with both Russia and Ukraine to try and achieve that. But then we had quite strong language, both from President Zelensky himself, but also from Ukrainian officials briefing that essentially Americans had told their Ukrainian counterparts that the systems they used to detect Russian missile launches had failed due to bad weather, something which the Ukrainians didn't believe as an excuse. They thought the U.S. was sort of playing with their system. And I think the repercussions of this are why this matters. President Zelensky was pretty clear on Wednesday that hundreds of thousands of people had been left without power. Others have been killed in what was a big barrage of Russian ballistic missiles and drone attacks overnight, targeting some key infrastructure in Kyiv and in Kharkiv. And I think the concern is that if this is being disrupted by a failure to comply on the U.S.'s behalf, then that could have serious diplomatic consequences too between the two countries.
7: Is the timing of this significant? Because, of course, it comes just days after President Trump declared that energy ceasefire between Russia and Kyiv.
14: Yeah, that's right. And I think after that ceasefire was announced was when we suddenly saw quite a significant ballistic missile barrage, particularly aimed at the capital, Kyiv. And that's what's caused particular concern that despite that announcement from the U.S., Russian attacks seem to have intensified. And now Ukraine is sounding the alarm that despite what the U.S. has been saying, they don't feel like their systems to detect attacks, but also essentially strike back, are working as well as they should be. But we have not heard much when it comes to sort of official on record statements from the U.S. at this point in time about whether exactly they are choosing to limit certain communication systems, as both Elon Musk is now suggesting, but also Ukraine has certainly suggested.
7: Ione Wells in Washington. And the war in Ukraine is set to dominate an EU summit in Brussels later today. To European Union leaders are expected to promise to tighten sanctions on Russia and provide more support for Kyiv. Nick Beek reports from Brussels. And
15: European leaders have been rallying round President Zelensky at a time when his relationship with Donald Trump is arguably at its most strained since their Oval Office clash last year. Italy's Giorgia Meloni, whose own rapport with Mr. Trump was deteriorated significantly, said the American diesel deal legitimized Moscow and would weaken sanctions already in place. EU leaders say they want fresh measures to diminish the Kremlin's war chest. But there have been accusations of hypocrisy, not least levelled at France, which successfully argued for the removal of a Russian Uzbek billionaire from the EU sanctions list last month. A day later, a French national accused of spying in Azerbaijan was released from prison. And it sounds the start of this quarterly meeting is supposed to focus on the EU's competitiveness in the global market and the bloc's longer-term budget. But it is Ukraine's and the continent's immediate security challenges that loom over the discussions.
7: Nick Beek in Brussels. It's been on hold for over a decade, but a four-lane road bridge between China and North Korea has finally opened with a joint ceremony. The new Yalu River Bridge signals improved relations and a renewed push to boost trade, despite Pyongyang's wariness of greater economic dependence on its powerful neighbour. But why now? I asked our Beijing correspondent, Stephen McDonald.
16: And it's not just a sensory delight at the moment, but those sounds summed up in one word, which is Russia. Now that might seem strange to many listeners, but if you look at China and its relationship with North Korea,
5: this is one reason why we feel better. After going out
16: they say they're the best of friends, down, brothers, they're fought side by side in the Korean War.
5: Relationship with the
16: and,
5: living world
16: you know, they're always
5: is,
16: sort of talking up the
5: not
16: relationship,
5: always thinking about the past
16: in
5: and the
16: reality,
5: future, as we usually do
16: it's
5: in our
16: been
5: busy,
16: fought
5: busy
16: with
5: minds.
16: Pressure for decades.
5: So were you talking just
16: partly,
5: figuratively about that
16: North
5: aroma
16: Korea's
5: entering into your body?
16: Weapons,
5: no.
16: Nuclear weapons, which China has opposed.
5: Because what is aroma?
16: But
5: aroma
16: in recent times,
5: organic
16: North Korea's been getting closer to Russia and even sending North Korean troops into
5: the
16: meat grinder of that invasion of Ukraine.
5: Trying to
16: and so,
5: with other plants
16: because of the war in from Ukraine, and the closeness of, increasing closeness of North Korea to Russia, and China's thought, hang on a second, we need to ramp up our relations again with Pyongyang. So I think what they've done is said, look, you know this bridge project, let's get it finished. It's been sitting there for a decade, time to finish it off, and listen, it can be like a symbolic image, I guess, that relations are improving. And they probably are, to tell the truth.
17: Really are taking some
7: and, okay, so three countries involved, but could a fourth also have caffeine, something to do with it? What about the role of the U.S. in all of this?
17: Directly into the bloodstream.
16: Well, the main role of the U.S., I guess, is that, again, you look at what does China get from its relationship with North Korea? It sees it as a country that destabilizes the region. It's annoyed with their kind of eccentric extreme policies. And yet, really, what China gets is a buffer state.
17: Visitors
16: it's a buffer
17: to the
16: state because
17: to venture out
16: if
17: to spend
16: South
17: time
16: and North Korea
17: nature,
16: were to ever unite and if it was to be dominated by the South,
17: to take
16: well,
17: it in.
16: There's U.S. troops in
17: David
16: South Korea.
17: Haskell
16: China doesn't want them on the border, on its border, so it's got this fantastic
17: we'll be right
16: buffer
17: back
16: state
17: David
16: at
17: in
16: the
17: mere
16: moment.
17: Moments, but first a
16: and so that's how, that's the role of the U.S. Basically, China puts up with
17: identify
16: an awful
17: the following sound.
16: Lot of nonsense
17: is it a
16: from
17: car
16: North Korea
17: by?
16: Just to have that buffer
17: of a watery
16: to keep
17: cascade,
16: U.S. troops
17: maybe,
16: away from
17: maybe.
16: Its border.
7: And briefly, Stephen, North Korea's economic fortunes have been on the upturn recently. This can only add to that,
17: Western wilderness.
16: Yeah, so the bridge will mostly be used for freight. I don't think many people expect many passenger vehicles crossing that bridge. It's all about trade. Now, it wouldn't have been hard to improve North Korea's economy given how terrible it was. But yes, in recent times, people who've come out of that secretive state
17: myself,
16: said that economic conditions are improving.
17: A few years ago, California
16: trade
17: fires were just intense.
16: China, Russia, and North Korea.
17: The Western half,
7: Stephen
17: McDonald sure
7: in
17: the East as well.
7: You're listening to the newsroom from the BBC World Service.
17: So
7: a reminder
17: Utah,
7: of the main news. Elon Musk has suggested that the U.S. government may be behind the impaired access of Ukrainian weapons to the Starlink internet network, affecting Kiev's ability to intercept Russian attacks. Thousands of students have protested on the streets of Albania's capital, Tirana, for a second night running, demanding the resignation of the Prime Minister.
17: The
7: demonstrators are angry about what they say are poor university conditions, dire job prospects, and widespread corruption. The Interior Minister, Ervan Demo, described the rioting as malicious and said the law would not forget the disruptive frenzy. Here's our Global Affairs reporter, Paul Moss.
18: Cheers from the crowd as Albania's constitutional court building succumbs to a sustained onslaught. Pelted with rocks, its doors rammed open, and then the building set on fire.
17: A similar story of the expansiveness.
18: Police in riot gear advanced, but then at times appeared to retreat as a sea of protesters spread through the streets of central Tirana, tearing up paving stones to users' missiles, pausing at times to destroy bus stops, traffic lights, anything appeared to be a target. This was the second night of rioting, but it marks an escalation of protests which began back in May. That was when a deal was announced with Donald Trump's daughter, Ivanka, and her husband, Jared Kushner, to build a hotel complex on what is currently a nature reserve. Claims that the deal lacks transparency have now broadened into more general anger at Albania's government.
19: We are here to protest against our most corrupt government ever, who is misusing and abusing our environment, our natural resources. This is the most corrupt government that our country has ever seen, and it needs to go as soon as possible.
20: This protest is not only for the students, it's all for the people of Albania. On the
17: province,
20: the people are very angry at the system. They need to change everything.
18: Police say they face constant violence from the protesters, including attacks with Molotov cocktails which have injured several officers. The delegation from the European Union said it noted reports that police themselves had responded with excessive force. It called for restraint from all sides. So far, though, there's little sign of anyone heeding that appeal.
2: realize that the tree is changing how people interact with one another.
7: The acclaimed Irish author, Sally Rooney, has said she can no longer sell her books in Britain because of her support for the banned protest group Palestine Action. The UK government's ban has been widely criticised as a misuse of counter-terrorism legislation. Our arts correspondent, David Silito, reports.
21: You don't get mowed over. People in beautiful world, conversations with friends, have books snack, that have brought huge critical acclaim and sales and made the Irish author Sally Rooney one of our best known contemporaries. But her publisher, in a way Faber, would never do full agreement with the writer, has now decided to suspend publishing
2: in the UK. Presence of the reason, tree
21: Sally
2: in the
21: Rooney's
2: support
21: for the direct
2: city
21: action group Palestine
2: gives us all kinds of benefits. It cools the city down, it cleans up pollution.
21: But a spokesperson for Faber said current legislation the meant human could not social pass on UK earnings to Sally Rooney, adding that to sell a writer's
2: and in fact,
21: work
2: there have
21: and
2: been
21: not be able to pass on earnings
2: me,
21: was an unconscionable situation
2: looking
21: for
2: across
21: a publisher.
2: Large
21: books
2: data
21: already
2: sets
21: in stores
2: human
21: will remain on sale, but Faber will not
2: be
21: able to further copies.
2: In green
21: there was also
2: spaces
21: a question mark over the screening of TV adaptations of her work. The author says she's been advised that payments might be a breach of terrorism laws,
2: and we tend to become more pleasant to one another, perhaps more forgiving of others, more
7: David
2: friendly.
7: Silito.
2: And so that was one.
7: The World Athletics president says he hopes holding the 2020 night World Championships in Nairobi will create a legacy for Africa. Sebastian Coe made the comments during a visit to the Kenyan capital. He said the country is making progress in its fight against doping. He also insisted that the gene testing system he introduced to regulate female competition, beginning with last year's World Championships in Tokyo, is working and remains critical to defend women's sport.
2: Mr. Coe
7: spoke to Peter Mwangangi, beginning with that decision to choose Nairobi as a world championship venue.
22: I want to go out to the wild, to the Rocky Mountains, with you.
23: At the right time,
22: and
23: in
22: let's
23: the right
22: do it through
23: city,
22: this audio
23: with
22: that you
23: the
22: gathered.
23: Structures, with
22: I believe
23: the right
22: you're on a ridge
23: support,
22: top
23: with the right
22: near
23: funding
22: there. Quite
23: in place.
22: A conspicuous sound of wind.
23: To build
22: and over the top of that, the higher
23: even
22: pitch
23: higher
22: of
23: level
22: a bugle
23: continent
22: belt,
23: and the legacy behind
22: which
23: it
22: is, one of the most
23: is important because it's a hard legacy of a new facility, but it's also the softer legacy, the human capital that you build up, because it's really important that countries are able to deliver both championships and more championships
22: that kind of
23: going forward.
24: What is your assessment of what needs to be done by Kenya between now and 2029?
22: How long were you there?
23: A lot,
22: and how long did you listen?
23: But I would be saying
22: imagine,
23: that
22: that's just a short
23: at this
22: sample
23: stage
22: of the full
23: to
22: audio
23: any host
22: gathered.
23: City. Look, the World Championships
2: yes, you know, one of the things about recording in the Rocky
23: it's
2: Mountains
23: at
2: is
23: at
2: a certain time of year, particularly
23: well over
2: 90% in the early
23: of our
2: spring.
23: Revenues.
2: Things
23: and those
2: can be very windy,
23: are critical
2: so it's hard to get
23: because
2: good,
23: it allows
2: audio
23: us
2: recordings
23: to build our development
2: messes,
23: programs,
2: with
23: our
2: your
23: competition programs.
2: But one of the delights in the mountains is to sit and listen to how the wind
23: fund,
2: dances
23: as well
2: over the
23: as
2: landscape.
23: We possibly can. Our member
2: I'm from the UK originally,
23: and
2: but I've spent most of my time here in the US
23: you know,
2: the last 36 30 years.
23: Different disciplines.
2: In the eastern US, where the
23: day,
2: wind has a much quieter
23: 2000
2: voice.
23: Athletes,
2: and so when I first came to the Rocky Mountains, it was a little frightening because these were the kinds of sounds that you would really only hear at the edges of a tornado or something. Out in the
23: as
2: east,
23: well as they possibly can.
24: Last week, the president of the World Anti-Doping Agency, Victor Branca, was here, and he said that Kenya must demonstrate that it is keen for those world championships to be seen as credible. Now, since 2017, more than 140 Kenyan athletes have been suspended for doping. Given all of this and some criticism, how worried are you about the credibility of the 2029 World Championships?
2: At a very high frequency,
23: look, I'm always worried about all
2: for
23: issues
2: example,
23: related to integrity in our sport. When I became president,
2: sound
23: the first thing I did was to create the Athletics Integrity
2: I mean, if you
23: Unit.
2: If you do a plot
23: and
2: graph of
23: at operational
2: body size
23: level, we work very, very closely
2: frequency of sound,
23: with Kenya, and
2: larger
23: that's beginning
2: animals
23: to work.
2: Deeper
23: the challenge,
2: sounds,
23: of course,
2: just as a cello
23: is the more tests you do and the greater levels of funding, and the more sophisticated you become with the technology,
2: living beings
23: the more
2: get bigger, they
23: you're
2: tend
23: probably
2: going to have lower,
23: catch,
2: deeper
23: I think,
2: voices.
23: Over the long
2: run,
23: numbers starting to reduce. We've certainly seen it.
2: The same
23: in
2: with
23: track,
2: the Red
23: there
2: Cross
23: still remain some challenges in the road.
2: In the mountains, often
24: speaking
2: in very
24: of testing, another part of your legacy has been the introduction of the SRY gene testing for the female category. The new regulations have had a restrictive impact on the ability of certain African athletes to compete. Now, I wonder how happy you are with the impact of those regulations and I think do you it gives believe us that the they have done their job that they were supposed to
22: go back
24: to
22: and listen the again, implementation to of SRY testing is absolutely critical.
0: Let's see if we can tease
22: we
0: out
22: defend,
0: what kinds of sounds are competing with
22: women's sport,
0: the wind
22: sport,
0: in the trees.
22: Different layers. Box office,
0: so let's go back
22: you know, in Kenya,
0: now and hear that
22: athletes like
0: that elk,
22: Faith Kipyegon
0: among
22: can't
0: other
22: walk through city centres in Europe without people wanting to take photographs. They're very big, big figures. And the SRY testing was there to make sure that we are able to uphold female eligibility, that we can be absolutely clear about that.
0: And this illustrates just a more general
22: and also,
0: point about animal
22: none of those policies were implemented
0: is that
22: with anything
0: to
22: in
0: their
22: mind
0: hunt.
22: Other than
0: if you go to the
22: giving
0: seashore,
22: some certainty
0: up in Maine
22: and
0: or in
22: the
0: Portland,
22: foundations
0: in
22: of
0: Seattle,
22: that integrity,
0: lots of waves crashing on
22: our six
0: sand or on rocky headlands
22: done.
0: Making great roaring
22: the
0: sound.
22: The same athlete's never going to be able to do that again.
0: And the seagulls
7: the president
0: and the shorebirds
7: of
0: have
7: athletics,
0: very
7: Sebastian
0: loud,
7: speaking to Peter
0: Mwangangi. Cut through that
7: background. Now, a bumblebee landing on a flower. Storks collecting material for a nest,
0: slow,
7: an octopus peeking from behind kelp. Those are just some of the winning entries from the Wildlife Photographer of the Year competition.
0: Birds on the, prairie
7: the top prize
0: to
7: went to a black and white shot of a female elephant carrying a dead calf. Its leg wedged between her tusk and trunk.
0: In the voice of the
7: Federico Veronosi
0: the
7: told us how he took the photo
0: birds,
7: after spotting an unusual trail
0: of
7: drag marks in Namibia's Huab River Valley.
0: Sort of
1: we echo
0: of
1: seen
0: the
1: elephants, the
0: elephant,
1: the same
0: the
1: family the night before. Then the next morning, we came across the scene by after following the tracks in the dry river bed. So it's not something you prepare for.
0: And that's one of the delights of listening.
1: I grabbed the camera quite rapidly, but actually, the situation carried on for quite a long time. She kept the baby.
0: Bird,
1: with her for the whole
0: elk,
1: morning.
0: Or the rabbit.
1: So I took these few images and then I realized, oh my God, this is so intimate and so personal. And
0: where it's come
1: I felt
0: from,
1: almost like you know, violating the privacy and the intimacy of this moment and of this elephant. But eventually I realized how important it was for this story to be told.
0: I'm Marcus Smith,
1: and
0: this is Constant Wonder.
1: Extremely fascinating behavior, not frequently seen, which reveals
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1: An incredible
3: together.
1: Depth of feelings and emotions that go through.
4: If you're
1: this,
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1: elephants.
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1: baby,
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1: mother,
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1: before,
4: 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In good faith, where difference isn't a divide.
1: Quite
4: it's a dialogue.
1: And
4: meet Julie Rose.
3: I think we tend to think
1: there's
3: that feeling challenged is always a negative thing, and I have come to believe through my work on top of mind,
1: them,
3: feeling challenged
1: totally
3: presents an opportunity to go through a door. We can end up in a place
1: actually,
3: that truly is exhilarating. The clarity of having recognized this is something I never considered
1: be
3: before. It challenged me, and now I'm more clear about my own views and therefore more confident.
7: That is what I hope to experience. And if you'd like
4: to
7: see his award-winning photograph as well. As some
4: you get
7: of the
4: your
7: other
4: podcasts.
7: Pictures we've mentioned, you
0: We're
7: can head to our website,
0: bbc.com/news. Any excuse would do, as far as I'm concerned.
7: Now,
0: but
7: from photographer of the year
0: to
7: animal
0: on
7: of the year,
0: wonder,
7: a dog that sniffs out invasive sea creatures that damage marine ecosystems has been recognized
0: book,
7: for her work
0: titled,
7: by a UK charity.
0: Wild
7: Here's our
0: broken.
7: Science correspondent,
0: Sonic Marvel's
7: Victoria Gill.
0: Evolution's creativity and the crisis of
6: Pia,
0: century
6: the marine
0: extinction.
6: Ecology Labrador and her owner work at low tide on the west coast of
0: about vocalizations that reveal information.
6: Where Pia is concerned, sniffing
0: about the relationship
6: for a creature
0: between an animal
6: called the
0: and its home.
6: It's
0: really
6: an invasive species that can smother
0: here,
6: native wildlife. If it's
0: what
6: not controlled, it can devastate marine environments and economies.
0: Of sonic
6: it's also sometimes known as
0: and there's
6: sea
0: a long evolutionary
6: because it's
0: story there that you're telling. You're telling it like a scientist would.
6: Skia's
0: the other story
6: animal
0: is
6: the
0: story of
6: poking her very sensitive nose under the seaweed and searching
0: to listen
6: for the species
0: to sonic diversity,
6: of the
0: my own attentiveness,
6: she's
0: if I can
6: to freeze and
0: muster
6: stare
0: that.
6: When she finds it.
0: I love
25: good
0: an orchestra.
25: Girl.
0: I'll go to
6: well,
0: a concert.
6: Well, the six-year-old black lab
0: and
6: is
0: will,
6: oblivious
0: you brought up the cello,
6: to her award.
0: And so now I'm thinking
6: all
0: about
6: this marine
0: the, it's
6: conservation
0: not even
6: work
0: analogous.
6: For her,
0: it's
6: just
0: the
6: a
0: same
6: game on the beach.
0: Diversity that we're talking about in terms of sonic production.
7: And if you'd like to see pictures of dogs playing on
0: the
7: beach and more on that story,
0: by Beethoven or Mahler or Brahms.
7: I'm You've not been just listening going to the newsroom melody. From the BBC World Service with me, Pete Ross. A reminder of the main news, Brazil's Senate has reduced the working
0: yeah.
7: week
0: well, in fact,
7: six
0: as you listen to those symphonies,
7: you're
0: embedded in the forest, too.
5: because every one of those instruments comes from the living earth. We're hearing the second voice of a tree in the cello, of course, combined and enhanced greatly by human artistry and creativity. And that's the beauty of music.
10: Progressive commercial insurance.
5: My experience of listening to music has really changed because I've become more aware of the earthly origins of all musical instruments. And so whether it's a rock concert or a symphony, and I like to go to all kinds of different kinds of live music, I'm in the moment of the music, and I'm also being transported into the materials and the ecosystems and the energies that are powering this particular sonic experience. When we're hearing a reed instrument today, like an oboe, clarinet, a saxophone, the reed that is on the lips of the player is in fact from a marsh plant, a particular species of plant that has very
8: this
5: tough,
8: is the BBC World
5: yet
8: Service
5: slightly
8: coming
5: flexible
8: up after the news. The global
5: material
8: story,
5: that, for example,
8: in
5: oboe
8: Delhi,
5: players spend a long time crafting with very sharp
8: Indians
5: knives
8: calling
5: into exactly
8: for electoral
5: the right
8: reform.
5: So we're transported into the swamp
8: movement,
5: as we're hearing
8: a
5: the
8: grassroots campaign that started off as a meme.
5: Into
8: has
5: the forest
8: become a serious challenge for Prime Minister Narendra Modi. What will they do next, and how could they reshape the country? Join me,
5: the first archaeological evidence that we have of any musical instrument anywhere in the world are
7: Elon
5: flutes.
7: Elon Musk has suggested the Trump administration may be behind the restrictions on Ukraine's access to his company's military-grade satellite communications
5: network. A few
7: years
5: ago, I was able to visit
7: the limits
5: which
7: have been partially lifted have disrupted Ukraine's ability to control drones and operate air defenses.
5: So you
7: Ukraine's President Volodymyr Zelensky has said he feels betrayed by Donald Trump after the U.S. president recently lifted sanctions on Russian diesel and announced an energy ceasefire, which Moscow has ignored. Romania says a commercial ship anchored off its Black Sea coast caught fire late on Wednesday. The defense minister said an investigation was underway into whether the vessel was struck by a drone. Brazil's Senate has reduced the working week from 6 days to 5. The reform is a key election promise of President
5: in which
7: Lula
5: they
7: de Silva.
5: Were played. I think
7: it
5: it's no
7: days ahead of this month's presidential
5: the first musical instruments,
7: vote.
5: Flutes.
7: Mass protests have taken place in cities place across Colombia against the new right-wing government's policies. Marches
9: in the background,
7: took place
9: we've
7: in the
9: been
7: capital,
9: listening
7: Bogota,
9: to a precise
7: as well as
9: recreation
7: Medellin,
9: that David
7: Cali,
9: himself commissioned.
7: And Bucaramanga.
9: It's a performance.
7: Stock markets
9: using
7: in Asia have fallen in early trading.
9: Of a mammoth
7: Japan's
9: bone
7: Nikkei
9: flute,
7: slumped by
9: 3.5%.
7: The kind that
9: David describes as
7: AI stocks suffering the biggest losses. Seoul's Kospi index fell by 6%, with tech shares
5: to this
7: sharply
5: day,
7: down.
5: Flute music sounds great.
7: North Korea says it's tested two types
5: like
7: of strategic cruise missile launched by submarine. State media reported that the launches were a test of Navy capabilities and reliability of deterrence.
5: Post-recording, because that
7: a new bridge that links China and North Korea has
5: richer.
7: Opened 12
5: so
7: years after
5: right
7: it was built. China's
5: years
7: foreign
5: ago,
7: ministry said the new Yalu Bridge
5: tied us into
7: will further
5: the
7: promote trade
5: of our local
7: with its neighbor.
5: Environment. So
7: animal
5: behaviorists
7: cave, example, have found
5: that
7: dogs, just like humans, connect sounds
5: guitar.
7: With shapes.
5: It would sound
7: according to the so-called Buba Kiki effect, humans intuitively associate the made-up word Buba with round shapes and Kiki with spiky shapes.
5: Space
7: an experiment in Italy has shown dogs have the same response.
5: And that relationship continues to the present day.
8: India
5: so large
8: is
5: concert
8: vast.
5: Halls were built
8: the world's
5: in the 19th
8: largest
5: century,
8: country by population.
5: Most of the instruments on stage were reworked, were redesigned to be
8: and
5: able
8: Prime Minister
5: to
8: Narendra
5: provide
8: Modi
5: a loud
8: has been near on unassailable as its head of government
5: much,
8: for more
5: much
8: than a decade.
5: Space.
8: But what if his hold on power weren't as strong as we think? Over the last few months, the so-called cockroaches, a rare grassroots movement of young people, has raised that possibility. You may have heard of the cockroaches back in June and July. Well, now
5: the human
8: they're back.
5: Singing voice has changed.
8: From the BBC,
5: years ago,
8: I'm Tristan Redman in London.
5: Had to
8: welcome
5: have a loud
8: to the global
5: voice
8: story.
5: To fill a whole concert.
8: Today on the show,
5: now,
8: could the cockroach movement
5: into a
8: bring
5: microphone.
8: Down Modi?
5: For example,
8: white
5: Billie Eilish is a
8: in the largest democracy on earth
5: of the earbud
8: could create global
5: because
8: shockwaves.
5: Their singing voice is so well matched to the technology that we use to listen to the music.
11: I'm Azadeh Mashiri. I'm the BBC's South Asia correspondent. I've been in the region for a few years now, and this year, the last few months, I've been focusing on the rise of this Gen Z movement in India that has taken many people here by surprise. And it has a very unusual name. It's the Cockroach Junta Party. And this last week has been something
0: that
11: the capital, certainly Delhi, hasn't seen in years.
8: Well, we're so pleased to have you with us today, Azadeh, because we've been wanting to get to grips with the cockroach story for some time now.
0: What exactly
8: has been going on?
0: And that's what I want to talk about next. There have been protests sporadically for the past week,
11: but it's really the events of this past weekend that have shocked people.
0: Sonic experience. Who was there to experience when the very first bacterium was waving its
11: the
0: very first cilia?
11: The protesters are all demanding the resignation of the chief election commissioner, Yanish Kumar, and that's because there was this controversial revision of electoral rules
5: so when I'm
11: that
5: speaking,
11: meant
5: I'm causing
11: 130
5: the air
11: million names
5: to vibrate
11: off
5: ever so slightly, and then our ears are amazingly well tuned to pick out those tiny vibrations and turn
11: and
5: them
11: while
5: into
11: the
5: conscious
11: government,
5: experience.
11: The BJP
5: pretty
11: government
5: amazing
11: and
5: thing
11: the
5: just to think about that
11: insist
5: process.
11: That this exercise needs to take place every few years, that it's to remove duplicate or ineligible entries. That hasn't stopped the main opposition from criticizing it with allegations of voter manipulation, which is something that the government really denies. And the Cockroach Junta Party have gotten involved, and they've taken up this cause as well. This issue has cut to the core for Indians
5: of
11: the credibility of their democracy, of whether India truly does have free and fair elections. And if you ask the government, of course India does. But that hasn't convinced the protesters who've been coming out on the streets.
5: Some of them are sensitive to the sounds that other bacteria make and can have their growth stimulated by this. So right from the get-go, in relatively simple organisms,
11: so the Cockroach Junta Party announced that they were going
5: to
11: hold their first major protest in the capital since the last ones in the summer that led to the resignation of the education minister. We, our team, turned up in central Delhi early in the morning. And already there were huge security precautions in place. There were thousands of police and paramilitary personnel deployed. There were these big yellow metal barricades around the designated protest sites. Speakers were blaring this warning that there was a ban on gatherings of five or more people in central Delhi.
5: The ability to detect sound is based on essentially the same
11: and there were dozens of metro stations that had been shut. And when we got there, you could see there were some protesters that had started to gather, but one by one, they were being taken by the paramilitary and loaded up onto these police buses. And some were super defiant when that was happening.
5: That's how.
11: And as the buses were driving away, you could literally hear them slamming on the windows, you know, yelling some of them slogans, some of them anti-government slogans, others just saying, let me out. So it was incredibly jarring.
5: And flies and beetles pick up vibrations in the world around them. For many of them, it's in air or water, but for many insects,
11: in the middle of all
5: vibrations
11: of that,
5: coming
11: suddenly news comes out that Abhijit Dibke, the founder of the Cockroach Junta Party, one of the most well-known faces when it comes to this movement, has been detained. Now, data and internet
0: was heavily restricted. It was really hard to get any content or to contact
11: people when you were in central Delhi, but eventually once we got to see the video,
0: I asked myself, am I hearing or am I sensing
12: this? To arrest us directly from the flight. This is dictatorship.
11: You literally can see a line of police officers boarding the plane because Abhijit Dibke and other senior leaders of the Cockroach Junta Party had just landed around 10 a.m. at Delhi Airport.
0: I could hear the purring with my ears, but my hand
11: the police turn up and they immediately know what's about to happen. Abhijit Dibke stands up and you can see him yelling at a police officer saying, I'm not afraid of you.
0: Was I hearing with my hand?
5: So I would say that
11: there's nothing he can do. In India, you can detain people on what they call a preventative detention. It's to stop them from committing crimes in the future. It's sort of like Minority Report. And
5: many
11: it's completely
5: which are
11: legal.
5: Receptive to at least some
11: and so he, Saurav Das, and Ashutosh Shankar, two of the other big faces of this movement, are escorted off the plane. So when I heard that news, I immediately grabbed my microphone and I ran up to a group of protesters who still hadn't been detained and gave them the news, asked for their reaction.
13: Protesting is a democratic right.
0: Often the processing in the brain, though, is different for those forms of vibration. The nerves in our fingertips are not going through the same oral processing centers as the

0: of the demonstrators.
1: Thousands. If you look at media reports,
2: since the word
1: in India, they say 7,000. The Cockroach Stunter Party is alleging
2: pathways,
1: there were far more.
2: External
1: and
2: pathways, internal,
1: Tristan and I was there. Every few minutes, someone was being loaded into a bus.
3: Watch out, there's another one coming.
2: Well, I think it would be really eye-opening now to sample the
4: protesters taken to stadiums
2: for our
4: turned into detention
2: really
4: centers.
2: At least not without
4: again,
2: leg up.
4: And again.
2: Some manipulation. We're going to hear a twig making almost imperceptible.
0: Well, who are the cockroach movement, Azadeh? And who
2: David
0: is this
2: Haskell
0: guy, Ditka, who's their leader who was arrested on the plane?
2: In a way,
1: yeah, it's a bizarre name, isn't it?
2: Sound.
1: If you were going to have a movement,
2: actually,
1: why are you choosing
2: the
1: lowly cockroach?
2: To simulate the
1: when
2: phenomenon.
1: When I spoke to him the first time in May, when he made that Instagram account and everyone just saw
2: happening.
1: All the memes
2: just
1: take over Instagram,
2: so
1: I asked him that very question. And he said, listen, I didn't expect this to become such a huge movement. I'm going to be honest, it was a joke.
5: This was
2: its
5: not
2: motions
5: planned,
2: of
5: right?
2: growth.
5: We just made
2: to listen
5: a banter.
2: To this
5: it was a small
2: over the course
5: banter,
2: of a day,
5: but somehow
2: a week,
5: the young
2: month, a year,
5: population, the Gen Z, is really
2: what
5: resonated
2: does
5: with
2: a
5: it.
2: Growing
1: and it all started because the Chief Justice
2: like. Well,
1: of India's Supreme
2: out.
1: Court had made some comments that went viral, referring to young people who are unemployed, who are leaning towards jobs in social media. And sorry, Tristan, he also said journalism.
2: Could you describe
1: that
2: how the pitches
1: are,
2: in your recording,
1: you know, cockroaches.
2: And we're going to give it a listen in just a
1: it
2: moment.
1: It infuriated
2: here.
1: People.
2: How
1: like,
2: these
1: it
2: pitches
1: really,
2: correspond
1: really
2: to the hydraulic
1: and that's because
2: expansion
1: there
2: and contraction as
1: high
2: rather,
1: unemployment
2: the course
1: rates
2: of a day or through the course
1: India,
2: of a week.
1: It's 29%.
2: Goes in and out of a twig.
1: More than 29%.
6: Yes, so the sounds that we'll hear are
1: that
6: generated by computer.
1: Nine times higher than those who've never even attended school. In India. So a lot of people who do not have
6: twig.
1: Jobs, who are frustrated, who feel like there's inequality, like they don't have
6: the
1: same
6: tree,
1: opportunities as everyone else. And
6: you
1: so then to see the Chief Justice,
6: day,
1: though he says his remarks are taken out of context,
6: twig,
1: for him to then call them
6: slightly,
1: cockroaches,
6: like
1: it immediately
6: straw,
1: triggered
6: a
1: huge
6: straw,
1: online reaction. Abhijit was a student in Boston
6: at
1: the time, saw the reaction,
6: and so
1: suddenly published this one tweet that said, what if all the cockroaches banded together? I might have gotten the words wrong on that, but it was something along those lines. And it went viral,
6: and
1: it was the birth
6: of
1: this huge movement.
6: Abhijit
1: is as famous as, you know, movie stars and cricketers now. You know, it's unheard of to become that famous so quickly in India, certainly in politics. And he was a Boston University student,
6: and
1: he was living in Boston at the time, and he
6: and
1: decided
6: up,
1: that this was suddenly an opportunity for the Cockroach Stunter Party
6: so
1: as a movement to represent
6: up and down
1: Gen Z
6: in pitch,
1: Indians who have been dissatisfied for quite some time.
6: Determined by
1: and
6: the diameter of this particular
1: he took up
6: maple
1: a
6: twig
1: specific issue,
6: increasing.
1: Which was exactly that
6: a
1: it's something that's gone on for a long time here in India, but there was the leak
6: here,
1: of a national
6: that
1: exam
6: twig.
1: That really
6: this
1: frustrated people here because it's a national exam for medical colleges and
6: day by day.
1: Families,
6: so
1: poorer
6: fatter,
1: ones, will even pour all their savings
6: in it,
1: into this to try and give their
6: and
1: children
6: growing,
1: a better life.
6: A twig into
1: and
6: a
1: the idea
6: branch.
1: That the exam had
6: so we can
1: gone leaked
6: hear that
1: and perhaps others had benefited from that and it wasn't a fair system went to the heart of young people's frustrations.
0: Is a suggestion in India that the exam leaks that you're referring to,
6: yes.
0: were benefiting somehow people who were well-connected or in the upper echelons of society? What's the actual complaint there?
1: No, you're completely right. That is the allegation. It's exactly that. It's that these exams, and again, there are multiple cases of this,
2: remember now, and I think
1: would
2: this
1: be
2: is
1: leaked
2: worth
1: sometimes through WhatsApp groups. And
2: Haskell
1: the suspicion,
2: exactly
1: the allegation was that it was specifically for people who were well-connected. And
2: he's
1: so if you're looking at a young population, a very large
2: form.
1: One, as we mentioned, that suddenly is struggling to find opportunities and then suddenly realizing that maybe the odds are stacked against
2: Here's
1: them for a reason,
2: for
1: it infuriated them.
2: Ago,
1: and
2: there were some astronomers
1: while
2: at the
1: all of
2: Event
1: these
2: Horizon
1: allegations
2: Telescope Project,
1: often need to be investigated, Prime Minister Narendra Modi himself,
2: when they released
1: in the face of these large protests this summer, accepted that there needed to be fast-track courts. He had a bunch of measures trying to appease them. He said there would be harsher punishments for anyone involved in leaking. There'd be investigations
2: hole,
1: of past exam
2: like.
1: Leaks. There's no
2: this
1: denying here
2: business.
1: That something has gone wrong and it tapped
2: things,
1: into the anger for these
2: it
1: Gen
2: can be
1: Z protesters.
2: The pulse and the rhythm produced over eons of time out in the universe.
1: And so it lasted weeks, more than
2: a
1: month of protests.
2: Tiny cells in a treatment.
1: And that's partly why there was this security crackdown this time around. Because what we saw, and I spent weeks there

0: this one protest venue, Jantar Mantar, was a village. People were sleeping
1: so the
0: there. People were showering
1: now
0: there.
1: I'd like
0: Abhijit
1: to
0: would sleep there a lot of the time.
1: A week.
0: There were doctors that had traveled from out of state and had
1: but David,
0: set up
1: what we're hearing here, you say, over the course of
0: where they
1: the
0: were
1: week
0: handing out medicine and medical care.
1: Overall of
0: there were tea stalls, and it became a real community.
1: Cells.
0: And that was
2: yes. In fact, the way I coded the computer is the pitch actually goes up.
0: They didn't know how to make these protests stop.
3: Is this in Delhi as a day?
0: Central Delhi.
1: I got it backwards. In other words.
3: There's a real feeling that it's been present in the capital, the seat of government.
2: The daily up
0: yes,
2: and down
0: that
2: of the pitch, which is the
0: near,
2: twig expanding
0: near the seat of power, it's near Parliament,
2: and
0: it has been for some years the authorised protest venue. But these protests were banned. They had one day permission. They stayed for more than a month. And they were at the time demanding the education minister's resignation, and they got it. After a month, they got this rare capitulation from one of the most formidable politicians in India's history, Narendra Modi, and the education minister had to resign.
1: That's kind of the trick that David is using.
0: And so it was an earthquake here.
1: The
0: idea that Narendra Modi had to make this huge concession to the youth.
1: Observation. That kind of observation by its nature is not frenetic.
0: And I think that's what makes this moment so
1: sometimes
0: difficult to contain, because these young people found a voice. They realize they have some power.
1: Time for this kind of patient,
0: but then where does that end?
1: Life flies
0: and
1: by far too
0: what
1: quickly,
0: police and the government have said is they can't just allow protests to last forever. And if Gyanesh Kumar resigns, the implications would be far bigger than if it's the education minister, because it would represent the idea of free and fair elections.
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0: Fixing the schools. Abhijit started traveling to different areas, and he himself, I've spoken to him multiple times, and he said he was expecting to just live in Boston maybe for the rest of his life. This wasn't what he had in the cards for himself, and suddenly he's the leader of this huge movement in India, target number not necessarily number one, but a big target for the BJP government, who are painting him as this antisocial element, as they put it. So his life completely changed overnight, and then became quite a risk in the years ahead, because in India, while the government says that they do not conduct any activities in terms of reprisals of political opponents, that they're not involved in those sorts of activities, there is a National Security Act that allows you to arrest people without charges, without trials. Abhijit had been warned by his lawyer about that, and yet he still took that risk. But now they need to figure out what to do in the face of a security crackdown that this weekend was effective, didn't allow the protests to really gain momentum. So it's a challenge. And also, the BJP party, they are election winners. There is a huge amount of support for them, it has to be said. And despite all of these accusations of voter roll manipulation,
2: in
0: general, no one is really questioning that Narendra Modi is an election winner. The three consecutive terms, even if in 2024, the last election, he didn't win an outright majority, his party didn't win an outright majority, he's still an unprecedented politician. And so he's He's, it's no mean feat to suddenly take up any cause against him.
3: What are Abhijit and the other leaders of the cockroach movement doing that is kind of resonating with so many young people?
0: The social media game that they have is a huge part of it.
2: And out in the world,
0: it was only because of their movement that we really realized that Narendra Modi, he's maybe lost touch with the youth.
2: We can do that. We can
0: throughout the protests in the summer, Narendra Modi never addressed the protests. He never addressed the protesters until one point. It was the final week, and he put out a selfie video.
2: And then what was the sound that we didn't even hear because it was too quiet, or we were distracted by something else? And how far, when we're outside, how far can we hear what's happening all around us?
0: He thought that this might, finally appeal to them, and that he could reach out to them like he's used to reaching out to voters. That video got absolutely pilloried. I mean, it was.
3: Why?
2: Letting go of judgment of the sounds.
0: Imagine your grandfather picks up a phone and tries to send you a selfie video for the first time.
2: Oh, that reminds me of childhood.
0: It's a little awkward. The camera angle was kind of bizarre, maybe a little too close to the face. It started friends, and that has become a meme. All the Gen Z Indians started putting in their own videos in response, just going friends with their videos really up close.
2: From the north moving south, or does it sound like it's moving in space in a way that's jolty?
0: And I think it was a real reality check for Narendra Modi, a man who is used to connecting to people in a way that no one else ever has.
2: Not just a helpful way of
0: even when he was campaigning back in the day, he was known as the modern high-tech guy. He had 3D holograms on stages at rallies. He would connect to people at chai stalls, tea stalls, with video links and start chatting to voters. And then suddenly he's the person who doesn't really know how to reach out to the youth and use Instagram as effectively. It's a real reversal.
3: Yeah, I mean, he's a political survivor, isn't he? He's been in power for more than a decade. And as you say, he cut his teeth on the idea that he had a particular connection with voters, with young people. Is there a sense now in India that he might be losing that magic touch which worked for him in the past?
2: In a way that took us
0: magic is completely the right way to put it, because it did feel like magic. He seemed untouchable. And Modi is the brand. He is the BJP. Every poster has his face, that's been shattered. That image has completely been shattered by this. And it's partly because this is the future of India. This is the youth of India that is rising up.
3: Is it legal for Modi and his government to intervene in the way that they have done to actually stop protests? Like, what's the justification that they are giving for standing in the way of the movement?
0: Yeah, that's a really good question, because I do think that the Supreme Court is trying to figure that out as well. What we do know is that in India, you need permission to protest.
2: What's broken that might need fixing? What's beautiful?
0: You can't just rock up, a group of hundreds of people and just start chanting anti-slogan, anti-government slogans. It's just not legal here. You have to apply for permission here in the capital. You have to apply to the Delhi police. And the Cockroach Janta Party did apply. They've been telegraphing on social media that this protest was going to take place for some time. But they applied officially 3 days before the protest. The response that the Delhi police gave is that typically you need to apply 10 days ahead of time. They also said they have to take into account what happened in the summer, that they gave permission for one day and it lasted a month, and that they can't just shut down the capital every single time the Cockroach Janta Party wants to protest. Now, it's true that guideline does exist,
2: but
0: permission has been granted in other cases in less time. And on top of that, there had been this heavy security presence, paramilitary barricades in place for about a week, so it isn't like they really had to level anything up here either. And that is why after the events of this weekend, there was a rebuke from the UN Human Rights Office. They said it's incumbent upon the authorities to ensure the right to peaceful assembly. They called some of the detentions arbitrary.
2: And that's, for me, one of the fruits.
0: And you can imagine the reaction from the Ministry of Foreign Affairs here was not happy. They put out a video statement saying that the UN was meddling in the internal affairs of India and that all their decisions were in the interest of law and order. But I do think that some of the reaction by the UN, by the Supreme Court, it may be why when the opposition, the main opposition, organized a massive rally and marched with the Supreme Court on Monday.
2: And in a way, a joyful experience to have. The culture that encourages us so much to think about ourselves and our own identity.
0: That went ahead without the same kind of security crackdown. There was not a patch of ground that was uncovered by protesters. Tens of thousands of people there. Because cracking down on a group that you're calling an antisocial element, those are the words they use. That's one thing. But then if you're cracking down on the main opposition in quite the same way, even though the opposition leader Rahul Gandhi has been briefly detained before, it's not quite the same.
3: As you touched on earlier, 50% of Indians, right, are under the age of 25. That's more than 700 million people. I mean, that's just a huge number of under 25-year-olds. Narendra Modi, by contrast, is not under 25. He's in his mid-70s, he's 76. How important is that age disparity in all of this? Like, what direction is India moving in?
0: It's huge, and it's what a lot of the young Indians you speak to will say. They say he doesn't understand us. He doesn't understand our generation. There was this one moment after the protests in the summer where a video went viral of Saurabh Das, one of the main leaders, partying in a hotel room, celebrating the resignation with a champagne bottle. And all the BJP supporters online and politicians tried to attack this. And these guys just said, you don't get it. This is what Gen Z do. We celebrate. And so they're struggling to understand how they can sort of pierce that mold. And I do think you have a new generation that essentially is growing up and saying what worked for their parents and their grandparents, the kind of support and admiration they had for Narendra Modi, it's not being passed down to this younger generation. Some of that is because of the direction of India, the fact that freedom of press has become more restricted. The politics, as we discussed, have become more divisive. Young people are frustrated by some of that. And remember, obviously, when it comes to the economy, to AI, to the job market becoming so difficult, having a huge population with few jobs, it's going to create so much anger. And you've been covering this, you know, much more than I have in terms of the global crisis we've got going on right now, the impact of the war in the Middle East, the recessions that could happen in various countries. It's a really precarious time, and this young generation is worried.
3: You know, as journalists, as today, we're always paying attention particularly to protest movements that are led by young people. Why should the world be paying attention right now to what's happening in India?
0: India still has elections. And so I think the question isn't so much, will there be, you know, a huge revolution that will upend the democratic way of functioning here, the electoral system here in India. But it is a big change that is happening. You know, we always refer to it as the world's largest democracy. So what's the future of the world's largest democracy? Are some of those big pillars, democratic values, are they in question now? The right to protest, free and fair elections, these are things that are being questioned. And so our whole image of India could change in the next few years. But that's something the BJP government insists doesn't need to happen, shouldn't happen. And they are very proud of their constitution. They are proud of their identity as a democracy. And so it is a battle for the identity of India as well.
3: Azadeh, thank you so much for explaining all of this to us. It's been fascinating.
0: Total pleasure.
3: That was Azadeh Moshiri, the BBC's South Asia correspondent. And if you enjoyed today's episode, you can subscribe to our show as a podcast. We're available on bbc.com, BBC Sounds, or wherever you listen. And that's it from us for today. We'll be back again tomorrow. See you then. Cheerio.

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7: Hello, and welcome to News Day on the BBC World Service with Aaron Stoyt in Nairobi.
6: And how big of an advantage is home field for the Cougars?
8: Ukraine's
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7: the Student protesters in Albania set the education ministry building alive.
10: National
7: and attack other government buildings,
10: the top five
7: the country still in
10: race.
7: The grips of a month-long protest movement. We'll hear from a leading Albanian political commentator.
6: Okay.
8: And a long-awaited bridge between China and
6: Korea.
8: In what is being seen
6: BYU
8: as a sign of the closeness between Wednesday, Beijing
6: October 14th,
8: I am
6: Spencer Linton, alongside a man who now knows the location of ESPN's College Game Day in Provo this Saturday. He is Jerem Jordan.
10: Okay, so at Heritage Hall,
11: BBC News with Moira Alderson.
10: In the middle is
11: Elon Musk
10: a big
11: has
10: lawn.
11: Suggested
10: that's where it's going
11: the Trump
10: down.
11: Administration
10: and it's going to be awesome. I think it's a great location.
11: Ukrainian
10: it's going
11: to
10: be an incredible view. 7 a.m. local time Saturday morning, Cougar Nation. You're in town,
11: attacks.
10: You got to be there. This
11: the billionaire
10: is one of the
11: said any move to limit Ukraine's use of
10: history.
11: His company's
10: got to show
11: military
10: out, got to rep.
11: Satellite
10: I always watch that show and I always
11: Starshield
10: think, how many people showed up?
11: Was a decision
10: oh, wow,
11: by the
10: that
11: U.S. military and ultimately.
10: Got to be there, got to show up, got to have the signs. It's going to be awesome. Cannot wait for that. I think they picked a tremendous location and still TBD on who the guest picker will be.
6: If you're a student, what else are you doing this Saturday morning? What else could possibly trump this?
10: Typically sleeping in. So they're going to have to wake up.
6: Wake up!
10: But many of you woke up for 2 years or 18 months at 6:30 a.m. And this is at 7 a.m. So this should not be a problem.
6: Dirty sodas are allowed on campus. So get your caffeine that way. Whatever! Just be there. One of you is probably going to have a chance to kick for $500,000.
10: That's right. Or a million. Who knows?
6: Or $1 million.
10: That's thrown out there, too. So best of luck to that person. Let's go.
6: All rise and shout. Like you should on Saturday morning. Let's get to what's trending.
2: This is different. 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
10: Real quick, congrats to the School of Medicine. 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
6: Speaking
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10: Started admitting students to the new BYU School of Medicine in 2027. 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
6: It's a big week all around, folks. Yep. Top 10 showdown between number 2 Notre Dame and 8th-ranked BYU. Just 3 days away and a few hours from maybe the biggest game in the history of BYU football at home. I mean, this is wild what we're talking about. Where exactly, however, do the Cougars have advantages against the Irish? Because everyone keeps asking me, Spencer, is there a chance? Could BYU actually win this game? Like, what do they have to do? We're going to start discussing some of that today. Let's start with what is clearly BYU's biggest advantage, and that is home field at Lavelle Edwards Stadium, Vampire Cougs, night game, ABC National. But how do you quantify that? How big of an advantage is home field for BYU against a team like Notre Dame, who comes in at number 2 in the country?
10: It helps BYU's chances a lot. You know, it hurts is no LJ Martin, but this is the biggest advantage BYU has, the noise, the energy. It's all important. It can swing, a false start, an offside, a delay of game. We've seen that numerous times. This has become an event that is also a football game. It used to just be a football game. It is unbelievable. It is fun. It would be enough if we just looked at the mountains and had a football game, Spence. But it is the fire, the dancers, the Cougarettes, the drones, Cosmo, the whole crowd after the third quarter. It is fire, as the kids say. It's hard to quantify, but all the players talk about it. Teams from other teams, BYU, it is awesome. Then the night game brings out the Vampire Cougs. Remember, BYU's won 15 straight games that kick at 5 or later. BYU, wherever the game is, BYU's money. 20-1 in those situations since the start of 24, the one loss being Kansas. The altitude's another. That's real. It hits everybody. It just depends when. I think it could help BYU if it's close in the fourth quarter. That's when the lungs burn just a little bit more. That doesn't say it completely neutralizes another team, but it's just a little advantage. And when you're playing a team as good as Notre Dame, you'll take any little advantage you can take.
6: Of note, BYU has been a double-digit underdog twice at home in the Kalani Sitake era against Wisconsin in 2017, and against Oklahoma in 2023. Also of note, those two seasons just so happened to be the only two losing seasons in the Kalani Sitake era. 2017 was probably the roughest season in 50 years for BYU football, and in 2023, BYU's first year in the Big 12, they go 5-7. This is a different attempt with a much different team in BYU, who has rattled off 28 wins in their last 32 games and are now themselves a top 10 team. So I know people want to point at, yeah, but when BYU's hosted big-time opponents recently, it hasn't worked out well. This is a different team in a different circumstance, and the buildup is going to be epic. We want to quantify it. Typically speaking, home field is worth around 3 points, maybe 3.5. But just maybe there is enough magic in Lavelle Edwards Stadium on Saturday night to make a touchdown difference. Maybe there is a turnover that's created by some chaos and some havoc from the 12th man that is losing their minds collectively under the lights of LES. I don't know. It's very difficult to pinpoint like what this is worth on the scoreboard, but it does feel like, hey, BYU's got a shot because of where they are playing. And yeah, you brought up the altitude factor. Will Notre Dame be impacted by that? Like, does that being added to this being their first real test of the season somehow compound and now BYU has an even more distinct advantage? I don't know.
10: Notre Dame hasn't played a Mountain Time Zone game since 2013 against Air Force. I mean, it's been a minute. And then, like, the fifth one or something was 0-4 against BYU, where BYU won that game. But Kalani Sitake has been money at home. You know, 19-10 against P4 teams. Look at the 17-4 since 2020. 5-1 against ranked teams since 2020. With that, you know, 1-1 against top 10 teams. And Baylor and Wisconsin were both mid in those years. The difference is Notre Dame's going to be probably a top 10 team by the end of the year, top 15. At worst, like, if they lose, you know, to BYU and Miami or just Miami, like, they're going to be top 10, right? They're going to be in the playoff if they're top 12 automatically. They've somehow earned that. I don't know why they just get that. That's so weird to me still. But we respect Notre Dame's program. I just don't think anyone should get automatic status with top 12. Why? So here we are. Notre Dame's better than BYU, but it doesn't mean they're going to win the game automatically.
6: Ask Oklahoma about that against Texas last week.
10: Yeah. And that's the weirdest rivalry that exists in terms of we don't know who's going to win that game regardless of who's ranked.
6: Crazy. Far.
10: And Texas has looked vulnerable. But, yes, home field is BYU's biggest advantage. So let's talk about other things where BYU might have an advantage over Notre Dame. And let's be honest, there's not a lot. Like, Notre Dame on paper looks clearly better than BYU. But let's talk about some of these. Number one, Bears' legs, specifically running the football.
6: His ability to be a dual threat.
10: Talk to me.
6: Is an advantage for BYU at the quarterback position. C.J. Carr is a future first-round NFL draft pick.
10: Might be next year.
6: 16 touchdowns, one interception this season. He Very has good. Been absolutely dynamite. But he is not mobile like Bear. Notre Dame's defense has not faced a quarterback akin to Bear Bachmeier. He is very unique, as you have noticed, BYU fans, in his ability to move with his size and deliver some punishment at the end of his runs. So that's a unique facet that BYU has to their game that Notre Dame will not have in their quarterback play. And the Irish, trust me, they are well aware, but How much can he make up for the absence of LJ Martin with that? It almost offsets it. So while Bears' legs are an advantage, not having LJ Martin almost brings it back down to earth a little bit. But that to me is a clear something that BYU has that Notre Dame does not.
10: Where is Bear the best? He's getting first downs and touchdowns. 18 of his 36 runs, exactly half, have resulted in a first down or a touchdown.
6: He has explosive plays with his legs.
10: Makes plays. But Notre Dame has not allowed teams to run the ball at all. Let me tell you some of the numbers that are crazy. The most they've allowed in a game this year is 77 yards to UNC. They've allowed one rushing touchdown, period. Michigan State had it. Individual numbers. The most rushing yards an individual had against Notre Dame. 49 yards. Abu Sama III of Wisconsin, who was at Iowa State before. A 15-yard run is the longest rush against Notre Dame this year.
6: They're so stingy up front.
10: BYU hit those numbers, those would not result in a win for the Cougars. I believe they have to run the ball better than that to have a chance, because BYU is built on run game, play action pass, explosive plays. So
6: okay.
10: Bear, I think you have to sell out with Bear. If Bear has to run 22 times like he did against Arizona last year to win in double OT against, you know, now Notre Dame in this situation, you have to do it. You have to do it, because you can't say, hey, Journey Tonga, I know you were on that yellow bus a couple months ago. Beat Notre Dame. It's got to be a committee approach, and mainly it's got to be Bear.
6: The only times I've seen Notre Dame have pedestrian moments, and I say that lightly because they have been so dominant all year, but against Wisconsin, the physicality of Wisconsin in the first half of the game specifically was pretty similar to what Notre Dame brought to the table. I think BYU can be physical like Wisconsin was.
10: One half won't do it, but you're
6: sure.
10: Right.
6: I think they can be physically match up with them for the game.
10: Yeah.
6: The other area is against North Carolina, there were...
10: That was that rainy game for them. That was the TCU equivalent.
6: Sure, sure. Yeah. Weird game, but there were some openings in the pass game for North Carolina. Can BYU find something in an advantage in the pass game? Maybe it's the tight ends, Jerem.
10: Let's talk about tight ends. I do think BYU's tight ends are better than Notre Dame's tight ends. And I think BYU uses the tight end more. That's why they're probably better. Saliapaga and Lyons for BYU combined for 19 grabs, 258. Notre Dame combined tight ends, 15 grabs, 117. Now, they have three TDs, BYU is zero. But I do think that Lyons and Saliapaga provide some matchup problems for even a very good Notre Dame team. So I'm interested to see how they use Lyons and Saliapaga, because Flanagan, two different spellings, Larson, Washington, Premer, they've combined to sort of be a tight end by committee, mainly Cooper Flanagan, 6-48, two touchdowns. But I like BYU's duo a lot.
6: Leonard Moore is an all-world talent defensively for Notre Dame. Like, he might be a top three pick in the NFL.
10: Best player in the game.
6: He's so good.
10: I expect him to play, too.
6: Yeah, I anticipate that we're going to see him on the field, but he can't defend everybody one-on-one. So
10: he's not guarding tight ends. Yeah.
6: Where can BYU take advantage? Maybe it's with the tight ends. Maybe he's matched up against Legend Glasker and they opt to take that facet of BYU's game away. Is you just put Leonard Moore on the freshman Legend Glasker, and now the deep ball becomes less of a threat, but they can't defend the tight ends with Leonard Moore. And they are missing safety Tay Johnson. It's like, is that a thing?
10: Right. He's been out, for quite a bit. Luke Talich has done a nice job, and he's a special teamer guy, too, that makes a lot of plays. He's got a pick six. He's got a punt return touchdown. So he's a problem, too.
6: Okay. Let's talk about potential advantage number three, which is BYU's defensive secondary. We've talked a lot about Notre Dame's incredible secondary. What about BYU secondary matched up with Notre Dame's receivers?
10: I like it a lot. Notre Dame has some good receivers, don't get me wrong. Jordan Faison by far is the best one. 28 for 387 and 4.
6: Those are good numbers.
10: Micah Gilbert's been a surprise kind of entry to the chat. He had 170 against Michigan State. He's 19.9 per catch, just like Legend Glasker, so he's got that explosive nature in him. Jaden Greathouse only has 11 catches in 6 games. He's a guy that kind of hasn't warmed up quite yet into the season. You hope he doesn't break out this week, but he's a very good player. Those are kind of the main three. Then you look at BYU. You got Evan Johnson, Shmev, Trey Alexander, those two. And then, right now, Javon Williams playing pretty physical and playing pretty well the last couple games. I don't expect Cannon DeVries, by the way, coming off an injury, to play nickel in this game. I think they'll move Evan Johnson to nickel and keep Javon Williams on the field and then just ask Cannon, hey, just fair catch the ball as a punt returner.
6: Okay.
10: That's what we need. That's my expectation.
6: So, because Cannon has in many ways been maybe the most physical member of the secondary this season.
10: If he's coming off an injury, do you throw him into that? Because what you need the most from him is punt return, okay, not nickel. And part of that, it is because Javon Williams is playing so well. If Javon had not been playing as well, you might be like, we need you on both, dude.
6: And will Rader DeMooney, will Rader DeMooney be back and available to play?
10: Yeah, that doesn't affect Cannon, but yes. We believe he will be.
6: Like, again, yes, he doesn't play the same position as Cannon, but do they feel like, okay, well, Rader's back, like there's even less of a push to somehow foot Cannon DeVries into this defense as well?
10: Tommy Prass is graded as BYU's best player against Iowa State. So he had his best game.
6: And Tommy did play a great game.
10: He struggled on a play or two and then came back and played great. So,
6: Do you feel confident in saying it is an advantage that BYU's secondary has against Notre Dame's wide receiver core?
10: Yes, and Michael Mayer is not playing for Notre Dame anymore.
6: He's doing his thing with destroyed a lot of people. For the Raiders.
10: Yes, he played against BYU in 22 in Vegas, and he was a problem.
6: He's still a problem in Vegas.
10: They don't have a Mayer sitting there at the moment.
6: Okay. Advantage number four. Oh, boy. This is another one that is difficult to quantify, but the pressure of the moment. Hear me out. BYU is a 10.5-point underdog. I know that the entire country is looking at BYU as the representative of the Big 12. Can the Big 12 actually show up in a big game? Because Texas Tech didn't do it against Oregon last year in the college football playoff. And Arizona State did against Texas in the college football playoff 2 years ago, but lost the game. Probably should have won the game. But again, they're going to point out, like, that was a loss. Like, what has the Big 12 done recently that is of any major national merit?
10: Who are you, Chris Felico Fox, who put an incorrect stat out on
6: Crazy.
10: X last night?
6: Crazy.
10: Wasn't even true.
6: There is something to that. The pressure of the Big 12 and everybody that roots for the Big 12 pushing for BYU. But Notre Dame is still expected to win handily here.
10: Yeah.
6: And they don't have a ton on their schedule. Jeremy, if they lost this game to BYU, now Notre Dame is in a very weird position because, yeah, they dominated the teams that they were clearly better than, but they lost their first test, and now you got one other great team on your schedule, and it's Miami. Like, they don't have a ton of opportunities to send a very loud message to the country. So is the pressure of the moment greater for Notre Dame than it is for BYU, and is that an advantage for the Cougars?
10: I think it is more on Notre Dame, because if BYU doesn't win the game, they still have the Big 12 schedule. Like, they can still, you know, win the Big 12 at this point. Notre Dame has to finish in the top 12 to automatically qualify. It's there's pressure on Notre Dame to win this game, and they should win this game on paper, but they don't play it on paper, so let's go. Yeah, SMU sitting there at the back end as well, so there's a lot of pressure on BYU, too. BYU feels the pressure to perform and do this and what this could mean. And is BYU good, or are they very good or great? Like, what is BYU? If they are great, they win this game. If they are very good, they lose this game competitively. If BYU is just kind of good and who knows, like,
6: then Notre Dame
10: get
6: does what they're supposed to do. They cover, they win by 14 to 17 points.
10: Yeah. If this is the biggest game in BYU football history, go and win it. And then we'll remember it as such. Otherwise, it'll go away, just like last year's game at Texas Tech. And in the Big 12 title game, we just ignore. They go away.
6: The pressure of the moment. Yeah, both teams feeling it in different ways, but maybe this is an advantage for the Cougars as a heavy home underdog. Our question of the day, where do you feel like BYU holds an advantage over Notre Dame? We've given you our thoughts. At Travis Larson 32 says, obvious answer is home field advantage. Outside of that, I do think BYU's tight ends are elite and are better than Notre Dame's. Should give us several big body targets and help offset some of their elite corners on the edges.
10: I wouldn't say elite for BYU's tight ends, but they're going in a direction where they could get that way eventually. That's pretty, yeah. I like the advantage there. Let's go.
6: Okay. At Cashval Coug, Sydney Schachter says, they're at home with an underdog hunger to make the playoff. Numerically, I'm not sure if they have an advantage, but they play for each other, and LES at night is something special.
10: Got to win the turnover margin. Notre Dame's turned over one time all year. That's crazy.
6: That is a wild stat.
10: I think +2, you could win.
6: We'll weigh in on X, Facebook, and Instagram.
10: Saturday night, it gets started at 5:30 Eastern Time on BYU TV and BYU Radio with BYU Sports Nation Game Day, Cougar Pregame Live, the game 7:30 Eastern on ABC and BYU Radio. Post-game coverage after
6: the break. Danny Cannell of CBS Sports previews Notre Dame at BYU. How does he think the Cougars stack up with the Irish? And what would a win mean for BYU and the Big 12? 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
23: Well, here's an opportunity to go out there and prove to the national fan base as well as to the media, to everybody, that BYU belongs. 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
6: We are live in Studio B. This is your day-to-day BYU Sports play-by-play. I am Spencer Linton, teamed up with Jerem Jordan. Joining us now is CBS Sports college football analyst, former Florida State great, a quarterback at heart forever, Danny Cannell, is on BYU Sports Nation. Danny, great to see you. How you feeling about college football in mid-October?
24: I can't get enough of it. I think the season has been awesome so far, and it just feels like every single weekend the matchups get better and better and better. So I'm here for it, man. We've had some phenomenal games, and I think this BYU Notre Dame game is going to be right up there with one of the games of the year, so I can't wait to see how it unfolds.
10: It got scheduled just a few months ago, it feels like, and here we are. How does BYU match up with Notre Dame, in your opinion, in one of the biggest games BYU's ever played, maybe the biggest?
24: I mean, I think they're an underdog for a reason, right? And that should not be a disrespect to BYU. I think it's more of a testament to the Marcus Freeman roster that he's put together, which is littered with NFL talent, including at their quarterback with CJ Carr. But they also have Leonard Moore at defensive back, who I know hasn't been in concussion protocol, but I fully expect him to go against BYU this weekend. They just have a lot of talent, right? 4 and 5 stars, but this is a really good spot for BYU to be playing Notre Dame at home, and I don't think Notre Dame has been tested yet the way they're going to get tested in Provo this weekend, because that's what always looks to me, and it drives me nuts when people even reference point spreads and who's the favorite, because there's so much that goes into it. While you might have more talent on one roster, you might have more effort, more scheme, more want to on another team. And one of the biggest advantages in college sports, no matter where you are, is home field advantage. I think it matters way more than the NFL. I think it matters way more than other sports. And I think it's going to be a huge advantage for BYU. So, and then that just means, and like, I think BYU stacks up really well, especially where it matters the most. And that's probably in the trenches on the offensive and defensive line. So I think this is going to be a phenomenal matchup.
6: Danny, we've been trying to quantify just how much that home field matters for BYU. So how would you quantify something like that to go along with your statement that in college football, it matters more than in pro football?
24: Well, I think you like the standard number is a field goal, right? But then there's some places that are unique. And I think then you kind of, you know, add in maybe another point or two even. Like, I think everybody talks about LSU at night, Baton Rouge at night, because it's so ruckus. It's so crazy. I've called the games at BYU. I think it's one of the more underrated wild atmospheres, because I think people think, well, they're not getting hammered out in the parking lot before the game, so how crazy can they get? But they can get crazy. Like, you don't have to have that to get the crowd as loud as they are. And then I think there's another huge aspect to it, and it's playing at altitude. Like, having some altitude behind you where it is a little bit tougher to breathe and the air is a little bit thinner, I think that comes into play as well. So I think for those reasons, I think it's probably closer to the 4 or maybe in 4.5 type of number that you get just from playing the game in Provo. So I think that's the thing that's going to play a huge factor in this game.
10: Don't underrate the dirty sodas, right? That come with all that sugar. Right. You know, it's a little different, but it hits as well. How can BYU score enough points on this Notre Dame defense? Because there's no LJ Martin. Last week, Bachmeyer was tremendous, a 300-100, third BYU quarterback to ever do that. Do you feel like BYU can muster enough in the run game, maybe Bear with his legs, to score enough to put themselves in position to win the game?
24: I don't know, but I think they're going to do better than people think. Like, I think Bear has really improved a lot as a passer this year, and a lot of that comes with getting him some better options with Glasker and Kyle Casper on the outside, a big physical target that just, you know, at 6'6", can kind of be a mismatch on the outside, and Glasker's been this dynamic weapon for him. And I think also, like, the expectation for Bear last year, or anybody who was down on him, like, doesn't really understand how hard it is to play quarterback at this level, and to do it as a true freshman thrust into action when he wasn't even supposed to be playing. I thought he handled himself, you know, marvelously last year. And I think he's taken that next step to where, yeah, you don't have to be one dimensional. You can actually throw it through the air. Now, that being said, I don't want to see Bear Bachmeyer back there throwing it 40 times. I don't think that's what BYU wants to do. That's not their identity. But I do think they have to have enough of a threat through the pass game, which I think they have, which will keep Notre Dame honest when you can't load up that box. And I do think the LJ Martin loss is significant. Obviously, when you lose the Big 12 Offensive Player of the Year, that's a huge piece of it. And I hate that he's not going to be out there. But I think this is for Bear and the backup running backs, where you're getting down the depth chart a little bit, that they have to pick up the slack. And Bear is the big physical, you know, style of quarterback, where, again, I don't picture him going for 100 yards again, but can he get you 50 and 60? And can he get you those tough yards on third? And if you go for it on fourth down situations, absolutely. So I think this is one where I think BYU's offense is probably a little bit underrated, and it's not as reliant on LJ Martin, thankfully, that it was last year, where it can produce some against Notre Dame. And again, they have not been tested the way they're going to be tested against this BYU offense up front, especially physically on the offensive line. So I think there's some areas where you look at BYU and you're like, this is going to be a legit test for Notre Dame, and we don't know how they're going to respond just yet.
6: Listen, folks, there are opinions, and then there are opinions from a guy who beat Notre Dame in the Orange Bowl in 1996.
10: There we go.
6: And that's what Danny Cannell did. So with that in mind, because every BYU fan searching for these morsels of hope as a 10.5-point underdog, Danny, you mentioned maybe BYU matches up better than most people think in the trenches. But from a matchup standpoint, position group to position group on the field, where could BYU have an advantage? Is it the passing game, maybe?
24: Yeah, it could be, because, you know, as good as CJ Carr is, and I think he is going to be an NFL talent and probably a first-round pick one day, it kind of comes back to what have they asked him to do. And I would say, when you look at Notre Dame, what they do offensively, they're kind of similar. They want to run the football, but they do not have the two first-round picks they lost last year. They don't have – I don't think they have that dynamic threat through the air like a Jeremiah Smith for Ohio State, who just – instills fear in you, or like Miami Hurricanes do with Malachi Toney, the guy that just says, oh my goodness, like, how are we going to cover him? Jordan Faison is a really nice receiver. He can definitely hurt you. And Micah Gilbert is a good receiver, but they're not the type that just strike fear on you. So I do think this is one where I think BYU could challenge a little bit more by saying, all right, we're going to load up. And it sounds crazy because you're like, CJ Carr, we're going to dare you to beat us. But I don't think that's the worst case in the world. If you have to take more players, get them in the box, shut down the run game, and then give your corners a little bit more trust on the outside. And until you get beaten and given up a big play or two, then you have to start respecting the run or respecting the pass a little bit more, and then kind of maybe playing a more zone coverage with help over the top and those types of things. But early in the game, if I'm BYU's defense, I would be selling out to stop at Notre Dame's run game and put a little bit more of an CJ Carr shoulders. Again, he's really good, but he hasn't been tested the way he's going to be tested. And if you shut down that run and you can stop him in first and second down, and all of a sudden you're in third and long situations, and those tackles on the outside can't hear this cadence because it's going to be loud, and it's already a down and distance, which is not exactly high percentage, that I think is a pretty good recipe for success for BYU defensively.
10: Let's hope the Cougar defense can show up because they've been very good this year. I think they're perhaps underrated. You know, Notre Dame doesn't really turn it over, just one all year. We'll see what factor that plays. Who needs this game more? Because BYU's got the Big 12 slate sitting there where they can still get into the college football playoff through that. Utah in a couple of weeks, huge game. Meanwhile, Notre Dame, if they don't win this, they have to beat Miami. If they win this, they still want to beat Miami, then they'd be in the playoff for sure with that top 12 inclusion. But what are the stakes here for these two teams?
24: From an individual perspective, I think Notre Dame as a team needs it more than BYU, but there are some like tentacles to this that make it interesting because I think the Big 12 needs BYU as well as BYU needs BYU, right? Like the Big 12 has an opportunity maybe to get three teams in the college football playoff when you've got Texas Tech, BYU, and Utah, and maybe even Oklahoma State kind of right on, or Houston, who play each other this weekend, right on the cusp of being like four teams in the conversation. So, I hate using this term. I think it's the worst, and it only comes in play in college football. But like a close loss is kind of what the Big 12 and BYU need. But I don't want to talk about losses. I want to talk about winning, which I do think BYU can win this game. Then from Notre Dame's perspective, you are 1,000% right. They only play three teams that are like ranked, and it's BYU this weekend, it's Miami, and then SMU. But Miami and SMU are both in South Bend, so this is a big opportunity for Notre Dame to get that signature win. If they don't get it, you are 1,000% right. Then that Miami or the SMU game becomes an elimination game. And while you're BYU, if you lose this game, I do think you need to keep it close. Like, I don't think you can get run. And I would say that's probably by two touchdowns or more. Like, if it's a single-digit margin of difference, then I think that's respectable. I think the college football world will look at BYU, as they should already. But they'll look at them and say, all right, they went toe-to-toe with Notre Dame. They didn't get run from the building. And I think that helps the conference as well. But also, it helps your resume. Close losses are something that matters for BYU. Like, obviously, win helps it tremendously. But a loss, as long as it's close, I think that could be something good for BYU because strength of schedule has been something that has come up a lot. And with Texas Tech, with their non-conference as a joke, they don't play a lot of the tougher teams in the Big 12. If we're looking at a at-large bid and it's between, let's say Utah, and I know this is hard to even imagine for BYU guys, but let's say Utah wins the Big 12 and then BYU and Texas Tech, let's say the loser of the Big 12 championship game, you're having like a resume contest, a close loss to Notre Dame or a win, obviously, would be better than anything Texas Tech has on their resume. So if you're comparing even to other Big 12 teams or to Big 10 or SEC teams, I think it does matter what this outcome, you know, looks like for BYU.
6: Former NFL and Florida State quarterback great Danny Cannell is on BYU Sports Nation. Danny, let's finish with this. What's your overall perception of the Big 12 conference right now and how it fits in against the powers of the SEC and the Big 10 right now?
24: It's an uphill battle, and as somebody who's an ACC guy and played at Florida State in the ACC, the good news is the ACC is looking very much like a one-bid league. Like, it is Miami, maybe Wake Forest, but you do have bid-stealing situations where what if Miami gets upset in the ACC championship game, then there's two from the ACC. But you asked about the Big Ten and SEC and how the Big 12 stacks up. I think they're in the best position so far that we've been in this 12-team playoff. There are four teams that have better than a 20% chance of making the college football playoff right now. And it's Texas Tech, BYU, Utah, and Houston. And that doesn't include Oklahoma State, who's kind of had an upside surprise. I think still think the numbers are kind of adjusting to how much better they've been than last year. But they really are setting themselves up for multiple teams in the college football playoff. And I think finally, and this is where I hated this for BYU, because this drove me nuts that BYU wasn't considered last year more strongly, because, you know, they had the one loss in the regular season to Texas Tech, and then they're 11-1, and then they lose in the Big 12 championship game, and it's like they're just forgotten about. Well, they lost twice. Well, what if they were like Notre Dame and they didn't have to play a conference championship game. Like, they probably would have had a better chance to be in. I hate that for a school like BYU. And I do think the Big 12 is positioning itself this year where the loser of the Big 12 championship all of a sudden isn't necessarily eliminated, but very much in the conversation. And probably the way things are shaping it up, it's looking like the Big 12 loser could be a team that's automatically in. So you're getting two teams. And then that third best team is very much on the cusp of that cut line. So I think it's in a great position, the strongest position I've seen the Big 12 in the last 3 or 4 years for sure.
6: Danny, great stuff. We appreciate you spending some time with us during your very busy week. We know you're excited about Notre Dame BYU. Certainly, Provo is in a frenzy right now. All the emotions, all the feels. Cannot wait to watch more great college football along with you in mid-October.
24: Me too, man. I cannot wait to tune in for game day and tune in for kickoff and to see what it looks like out there. It is a beautiful campus. I love calling games out there. I'm excited for you guys, man. I'm jealous I'm not going to be there, but have fun.
6: We appreciate it. Danny, thanks for the time, man.
10: Thanks, Danny.
24: You got it.
10: Danny Cannell, awesome to have him on the show.
6: Hey, you should know he was a 25th round draft pick by the New York Yankees once upon a time.
10: Also that.
6: Dude can ball on the diamond as well, man.
10: Also that. 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
6: Still on the way, offensive coordinator Aaron Roderick says Sione Moa is active and returning to practice for BYU football. Do we actually think he could play Saturday against Notre Dame? This is BYUSN.
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10: Learn this. Number 8 BYU football continues prep for Saturday's top 10 showdown with number 2 Notre Dame. Yesterday after practice, offensive coordinator Aaron Roderick gave an update on injured running back Sione Moa.
26: He practiced today. He's cleared to play. You know, this is going to be a fast, violent game, and we're still evaluating whether or not we think he's ready for that. So we're going to let him practice a couple more days and figure that out. But he is cleared to play.
10: Roderick added they want to do right by Sione. They aren't sure if he will play or not play yet. Do you feel like Sione Moa will play and have an impact in Saturday's game after those comments?
6: BYU fans are going to hate this, but I do not feel like he is going to play this Saturday. I think it's a lot to ask him to go into this type of physically violent game against this tough of a defense and be ready to go. Frankly, I feel like Sione would be better suited to help BYU in conference games when you're competing for a conference championship against UCF, Arizona State, Utah, and beyond. Like, get right for the next game because Notre Dame doesn't factor into the Big 12 title race.
10: Agreed.
6: The Big 12 Conference has announced time and television designations for BYU men's basketball and their new schedule as of yesterday afternoon. BYU will play 22 games on linear television, appearing on ESPN, ESPN2, ESPNU, Fox, FS1, Peacock, CBS Sports Network, and TNT. Also of note, BYU is sending Rob Wright, Colin Chandler, and Bruce Branch III to represent BYU at Big 12 Media Days next week in Kansas City. And CBS Sports has named Rob Wright III a preseason third-team All-American as of this morning.
10: How about that? Women's basketball television designations also announced. Lee Kumar's team will play two games on linear TV. Home game against Oklahoma State on January 16th. CBS Sports Network, January 23rd. BYU will play at TCU on FS1. Women's team will be sending Delaney Gibb, Olivia Hamlin, and Sydney Benali.

0: Arizona State in their final pool play round yesterday at the Big 12 match play event in Salt Lake City. BYU now goes head-to-head with Kansas State today. If BYU wins, they will finish the event in a tie for fifth place. After the break, BYU football radio analyst Hans Olsen is back on the program, and he gives BYU's path to upsetting Notre Dame on Saturday. This is BYU Sports Nation.
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0: BYU Sports Nation, we continue the BYU Notre Dame preview and do so with BYU football radio analyst Hans Olsen, who brought it earlier this morning. Hans, always great to see you, brother. Let's just get right to it. Is Saturday's game against Notre Dame the biggest game in BYU football history?
6: Yeah! Let's go! Come on!
0: I think that answers that question.
6: Of course it is. Yes. Of course it is, man. It's the biggest game in BYU history.
7: For those on radio, Hans just put on his helmet.
6: Yeah, and here's the deal. It has to be a win, obviously, to be the biggest game in BYU history. But if BYU gets the win against Notre Dame on Saturday, it'll be looked at as outpacing that Miami victory when Miami was number one. Now, remember, Miami went on to finish that season pretty good. I think it was top five. I think BYU finished top 25, number 22, I think. And, you know, it ended up being a really big season. But if BYU gets this win against Notre Dame, it tells us a lot. So, Jeremiah, I heard you talking about, you know, the next game's big and the next game's big. But when we look back on the season, if BYU does what they can do, we look back on this season, that Notre Dame game will be the biggest victory of the year, in my opinion, because it put them into the stratosphere. It'll put them in the top five. It was such a big nationally televised game with game day. It's the biggest logo and brand in college football with the Golden Domers. It's all those things combined, the ticket sales and ticket prices and all those things combined. We will look back at this, if BYU gets the win, as the biggest game and biggest victory in BYU program history.
7: No question. Agreed on all fronts. And then, you know, here's the thing with this game. Notre Dame probably needs it more than BYU. Because if Notre Dame doesn't win this game, then they have to beat Miami at home on November 7th. Meanwhile, BYU, if they don't beat Notre Dame, they need to win the Big 12 to ensure they get in. Now,

0: they compete with Notre Dame and put up some points, they could perhaps stay close to what they are in the ranking. So there's a few scenarios to play out here, but I want to ask you this. How does BYU win this game without LJ Martin?
1: Defensively. Yeah, defensively. So, you know, the fewest points that Notre Dame's been held to is 27 points. Michigan State, by the way, Michigan State's miserable. They're 0-3 in conference play. They're 2-4. Their only wins against like an FCS team and then like Toledo or something ridiculous. Michigan State's just not a good team. And Michigan State held Notre Dame to 27 points. So you ask me, how does BYU get the win? It's going to be holding Notre Dame to 20, maybe 21 points, and then figuring out a way to get 24 points on this Notre Dame defense. Now, that's the problem. Notre Dame's defense, the most they've given up was 26 points. And that's to a mediocre UNC team. I don't know. Maybe some think it's good, but Belichick, I think, is pretty hollow in the college game. So you had UNC put up 26 points. And remember, that was a close game. That's the closest win that Notre Dame's had. It was a 9-point victory for Notre Dame. So I think the formula is holding Notre Dame to 20 or 21 points. I think that the max we could see from this BYU offense against this Notre Dame defense is 27.
2: Okay.
1: I think it'd be hard. I mean, going above 28 or even getting close to 30 would be, I think, really difficult. So got to keep them to right around 20, 21, and hope BYU can put 21, 24 on them.
2: Hans Olsen is on BYU Sports Nation. When you assess home field advantage for BYU, it's hard to quantify what that actually means against an opponent that is of the caliber of Notre Dame. But Hans, in your mind, what does home field actually mean for BYU this week?
1: I think that it is worth at least 4 or 5 points. Now, I know people are like, how do you score 4 or 5 points? What I'm saying is it is the difference of maybe a field goal, of maybe a touchdown. And it just devastated Iowa State. You know, the multiple delay of game penalties and false starts and confusion. And I know that Iowa State was blaming their intercom system and they're having problems getting communication and plays on the field. All of that has to do with home field advantage. It has to do with the crazy fans, and it has to do with the communication and the frustration, and it has to do with the lights and the drones and the fire and the flamethrowers and people that are throwing knives that are lit on fire up in the air. Like all those things and a crazy mascot that is doing push-ups on like 15 tables up. Like it all culminates in complete chaos. And I've played in chaotic stadiums and very chaotic environments. And it plays a huge role. And it's not only on your offense, it can really fluster your defense as well. So I think it's worth anywhere from 3 to 7 points. And I got to say, Cougar Nation, you have been absolutely dynamite this year. I mean, the stadium has been jam-packed. It has been packed till the final second clicks off on the fourth quarter, even in the opener against Utah Tech, where you should have left somewhere in the middle of the second quarter because it was a blowout. And now you're watching third and fourth stringers. Cougar Nation, you have been fantastic, chaotic. You've been disruptive. And what I'm begging you is to take that energy from game day, roll it right into that stadium, and go absolutely berserk, because you can, 1,000%, you can be the influencer in this game.
0: And hopefully they'll show up Saturday morning for College Game Day as well, and I think they will. It's going to be a lot of fun at Heritage Halls, the lawns there. Where does BYU hold an advantage or advantages over Notre Dame, in your opinion?
1: Well, I think we just talked about the home field. I think that that's a really big one. I would say the interior three on the offensive line. I think that it's an underrated part of BYU right now. Kyle Sporchuk, Bruce Mitchell, and Sonny Moccasini have been as good an interior three as I've seen at BYU, guys. So
2: wow,
1: and nobody talks about it. And you got to understand that that three-man combo is critical. Now, I know you don't see a lot running between tackles, but that has to do what defenses have been trying to do to BYU. So they knew with LJ Martin they were going to have to force and spill. So they're walking up nickels, they're walking up safeties, they're closing in outside linebackers. Now, you might start with a five-man box. So you'll start with three downs, or you'll start with four downs, and you'll start with one backer. But by the time the ball is snapped, you're now at a seven-man box or an eight-man box because they're doing what they call spill techniques, where they're forcing safeties and nickels down or linebackers down. I don't know if Notre Dame tries to do that. And what would be nice is if Notre Dame stayed wide, you use legend on different motions, and you split out tight ends on motions, and you give yourself just a little bit of width on the interior, and then use the interior three to see if you can find some seams and go between the tackles, because we have not seen a lot of between the tackle play. Now, I understand it because I watch film, so I know what defenses are doing. They're trying to force LJ Martin to the outsides, but maybe Notre Dame, maybe they get a little overconfident, thinking, nah, we don't got to spill the box. We don't got to force down. And maybe there's some seams in there where you can use your advantage in those three. The other thing, guys, I cannot express how badly BYU football missed Cannon DeVries in that game against Iowa State. With the punt return situation, with the tackling, where with the ability to use Evan Johnson on the outside and instead of nickel, and I know that there's some good play in backup on the outside, but getting DeVries back to move Evan Johnson back to his original position at corner, giving Therrien and Evan the width, giving DeVries the slot, the nickel, where he can power down and make tackles on the seam and throw coverage, giving him the opportunity to return punts. I know LJ's missed, no question. You can't overstate how badly he'll be missed. But I think one of the big pieces that will be back and will be recognized will be Cannon DeVries.
2: Hanson, 30 seconds. Is there anything that BYU can do besides winning the game to earn national respect against Notre Dame?
1: Not in my opinion. No, I think it's all mute. I think if Notre Dame wins, and let's say it's a 7-point win, everybody's just going to make excuses for Notre Dame and say, well, yeah, it was only three or it was only seven, but, so-and-so went down in the second quarter. And remember, BYU had those two PI calls that were very questionable. And the whole country will make excuses for Notre Dame. You've got to remember that, man. Every national broadcaster, every major personality, you're going to have everybody that's going to make the excuses for Notre Dame. Nobody's going to be like, well, yeah, but you got to give credit to those BYU Cougars. People don't do that, not with Notre Dame. People just make excuses for Notre Dame. So, no, I don't think so, man. I think you got to show up and you got to win this game.
2: Amen to that, Hans.
1: And by the way, guys, too many people are writing them off, man. This is not an impossible task. It is not an impossible task. BYU can win this game, man. We've seen BYU do more incredible things than this. And all you got to do is figure out a way to negate their two feet defensive ends, to manage their defensive backfield, and to find a way to get a couple yards on the ground. All I'm asking for is 24 points. That's what give me 24 points, and I think BYU can beat them 24-21. I think that is wholly possible. Just find a way to manufacture 24 points, and if it's Bear Bachmeyer carrying that thing 24 times, then do it. I don't care.
2: That's the proper way to end this interview. Hans, we're all fired up. Thanks for the time, brother. Cannot wait for Saturday. Helmets back on. Let's go. The great Hans Olsen on BYU Sports Nation. When we come back, which national analyst has Bear Bachmeyer as a top five Heisman candidate right now? This is BYU Sports Nation.
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2: 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Go Cougs.
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3: RG3 has Bear number 4 on his top 5 Heisman frontrunners list. 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

0: This is Finding Center, a daily half hour of spiritual focus. Today on Finding Center, the theme is the importance of education. James D. Gordon, assistant to the president for planning and assessment and a professor of law at BYU when these remarks were given, will share his BYU devotional address entitled The Joy of Education and Lifelong Learning.
1: I'm happy to be here with you today. I remember when I was a university student. Like some of you, I had trouble deciding what my major should be. First, I thought about majoring in economics. That way, if I couldn't get a job after I graduated, at least I would understand why. Then I thought I might major in physical education. I went down to the gym to lift weights, but the laughter made it difficult to concentrate. I sampled some classes, but I didn't always do very well. For example, I took a photography class. I just about went crazy trying to take a close-up of the horizon. The teacher in that class gave me an F-. He said that giving me an F would be unfair to the people who failed normally. I studied chemistry, but I thought that there were only four elements on the periodic table: earth, air, fire, and water. I thought that fire had three electrons in the outer shell. Then I thought about studying math. It's been reported that 60% of Americans cannot do basic math. 60%. That's nearly half. But we shouldn't laugh, and most of you didn't, and I appreciate that. Seriously, I would like to speak about the joy of education and lifelong learning. Life is a test, and life is also a school. The Lord has invited us to seek learning. He said, "Seek ye diligently, and teach one another words of wisdom. Yea, seek ye out of the best books words of wisdom. Seek learning, even by study, and also by faith." He commanded early church leaders to study and learn and become acquainted with all good books and with languages, tongues, and people. Three reasons that we should learn are to develop personally, to increase our ability to serve others, and to be prepared in all things. Brigham Young said, "Our education should be such as to improve our minds and fit us for increased usefulness, to make us of greater service to the human family." President Monson taught, "Your talents will expand as you study and learn. You will be able to better assist your families in their learning, and you will have peace of mind in knowing that you have prepared yourself for the eventualities that you may encounter in life." Learning helps us to be prepared in all things. The Lord said, "Teach ye diligently, and my grace shall attend you, that you may be instructed more perfectly in theory, in principle, in doctrine, in the law of the gospel, in all things that pertain unto the kingdom of God, that are expedient for you to understand. Of things both in heaven and in the earth and under the earth, things which have been, things which are, things which must shortly come to pass, things which are at home, things which are abroad, the wars and the perplexities of the nations, and the judgments which are on the land, and a knowledge also of countries and of kingdoms, that ye may be prepared in all things. When I send you again to magnify the calling whereunto I have called you, and the mission with which I have commissioned you." Being prepared in all things includes being prepared for the world of work, so you can provide for yourself and your family. It is a great privilege to study at Brigham Young University. You have the opportunity to learn in an environment that's consistent with the principles of the gospel. Being a student here is a position of trust. As you know, the church pays for much of your education. You have the responsibility to study hard, to to obey the honor code, and to prepare for future service. Hopefully, throughout your life, you will look back on your time here with fondness, and you will cherish the memories. I would like to offer some advice as you pursue your education here. I hope that I don't sound like Polonius giving advice to Laertes in Shakespeare's play Hamlet, especially when I remember what happened to Polonius. I'm not referring to the fact that he was killed behind the arras, but rather to the fact that over the centuries he has been portrayed by literally thousands of bad actors. First, do your best in school. You might recall a story about a person who was asked to build a house. He decided to cut corners, use cheap materials, and do a poor job. When he was done, the owner handed him the key and said, "I'd like to give you this house as a gift." Attending the university is like that. You can work hard and do a good job, or you can cut corners and do a poor job. Be fair with yourself by giving your best effort. I encourage you to work diligently, to learn a lot, and to prepare well for the future. Second, do things to enrich your education, like having a mentored learning experience with a faculty member, publishing an article, doing an internship, working in BYUSA, or participating in a student club. Perhaps you can be a teaching assistant or a research assistant, or participate in a performing group. BYU offers so many opportunities to develop and grow. When you look back on your education here, these extra activities will have special meaning. You might participate in intramural sports. Personally, I'm not very athletic. I tell my students that I played football in high school. They had a play designed especially for me. It was called Pencil Neck Right. You know how BYU uses the run to set up the pass? Well, Pencil Neck Right was used to set up the injury timeout. When I was in high school, I was in the chess club. I tell my students that I had a rook on my letterman's jacket. Do you know what it says when you walk around campus with a rook on your letterman's jacket? Don't mess with me, pal. Checkmate. Third, give service. It's important to fulfill church callings and to perform other service. Why Serve, the Center for Service and Learning, located in the Wilkinson Student Center, offers many opportunities to serve in the community. Service is important for its own sake, and it helps you to keep a broader perspective and to stay balanced. Fourth, make friends. Even though your classmates are not as good-looking and not as humble as you are, they are bright, good, and interesting people. The friendships you make here can last throughout your whole life and can be a particularly sweet aspect of your university experience. Take time to make friends. When I was in high school, I didn't have many friends. Once I told my dad that the other kids were giving me a hard time about my religion. My father sat down next to me, and in his fatherly way, he said, "Son, it doesn't matter what race you are or what religion you are. There will always be people who don't like you because you're irritating." Fifth, attend devotional and forum addresses and other events such as academic presentations, concerts, plays, and art exhibits. These are wonderful opportunities. Sixth, enjoy your university education. It's exciting, fascinating, challenging, and fun. The secret to happiness is not to look forward to some future time when all your problems will be solved. The secret is to be happy today. There is joy in learning. In some Hebrew schools, a special ceremony occurs on the first day of class. The teacher places a drop of honey on the cover of a book and gives the book to the student, who licks the honey off. The symbolic message is that learning is sweet. Learning can also be challenging. Sometimes the learning curve is steep. When we are acquiring new knowledge or skills, we may feel uncertain and we may make mistakes. However, being stretched means that we are growing. If we ask Heavenly Father in prayer, He will increase our ability to learn and help us to overcome our challenges. Hopefully, your university education will provide a foundation for lifelong learning. The aims of a BYU education statement provides, BYU should inspire students to keep alive their curiosity and prepare them to continue learning throughout their lives. BYU should produce careful readers, prayerful thinkers, and active participants in solving family, professional, religious, and social problems. Thus, a BYU diploma is a beginning, not an end, pointing the way to a habit of constant learning. In an era of rapid changes in technology and information, the knowledge and skills learned this year may require renewal the next. Therefore, a BYU degree should educate students in how to learn, teach them that there is much still to learn, and implant in them a love of learning by study and also by faith. The most important area of lifelong learning is spiritual learning. We seek answers through prayer. We read the scriptures regularly so that they become part of our lives. Reading the scriptures reminds us of the Lord's commandments, the covenants that we have made to keep them, and the blessings of the gospel. Studying the scriptures also invites the Holy Ghost, which guides our decisions and helps us to learn. Elder Russell M. Nelson said, "Faith is nurtured through knowledge of God. It comes from prayer and feasting upon the words of Christ through diligent study of the scriptures." Regardless of one's opportunities for formal education, a person can engage in lifelong learning. Here's a photograph of my grandfather, Jim Gordon. His parents were Scottish immigrants. He was only able to finish the eighth grade before he went to work. In this photograph, he is standing next to a delivery wagon that he drove in San Francisco when he was a young man. Automobiles replaced horse-drawn wagons. Later, my grandfather became a mechanic. He brought books about diesel engines home from work, and he read them. Eventually, he became the supervisor over all the diesel equipment for a substantial company. Although his opportunity for formal education was limited, he kept learning on his own. His most important learning experiences occurred when, later in life, he decided to enter the waters of baptism and to receive the blessings of the temple. When my grandfather was young, he drove a horse-drawn wagon. However, his world changed. During his lifetime, he flew in passenger planes, and astronauts landed on the moon. Your world will change too. Many of the changes will be positive and exciting. Others may present challenges. Will you be prepared to meet the challenges that will arise during your lifetime? We need to continue to learn throughout our lives. President Hinckley told graduating BYU students, "We live in a world where knowledge is developing at an ever-accelerating rate. Drink deeply from this ever-springing well of wisdom and human experience. If you should stop now, it will only stunt your intellectual and spiritual growth. Keep everlastingly at it. Read, read, read. Read the Word of God in sacred books of Scripture. Read from the great literature of the ages. Read what is being said in our day and time and what will be said in the future." Personally, I love to read. I tell my students that my first job was as a proofreader in an M&M factory. You have your own patterns for reading. One thing that helps me is that my wife Nadine and I belong to a book group with some friends. During the school year, we meet almost monthly. We take turns. A couple chooses a book, hosts the book group in their home, leads the discussion, and serves refreshments afterwards. We've read books about a wide variety of subjects. I had never even heard of many of these books before, but I have enjoyed reading them very much. In addition, I've always enjoyed words. When I was a boy and I would encounter a word I didn't know, sometimes I would ask my father what it meant. He would reply, "Look it up." My father usually knew the answer, but he wanted me to learn how to look words up. So I would open the dictionary that sat on the bookshelf in our living room and look the word up. Later, I wanted to learn more words. One summer, my friend John Tanner, who is now a BYU English professor, and I worked as groundskeepers at the Oakland, California Temple. On some days, we would each write 5 words and their definitions on an index card and put the card in our shirt pocket. Then we would share the words and use them in sentences during the day. My favorite word from that summer was halcyon. It means calm, peaceful, tranquil, or golden. As we pulled weeds and performed other physical labor on the beautiful temple grounds, we would exclaim, "Oh, those halcyon days of youth." Now, as I look back, I see that they really were halcyon days. In our busy lives, how can we make time to continue learning? I believe in consistent, incremental progress, small steps over time. For example, a person doesn't learn to play the piano in a single day. One must practice daily for several years. After many small increments, one can eventually play hymns, popular songs, or classical music. Lifelong learning is just like that. We need to schedule some time each day to study the scriptures. We can also read a little in other books regularly. We learn line upon line and precept upon precept. Elder Dallin H. Oaks and Sister Kristen M. Oaks wrote, "There are few things more fulfilling and fun than learning something new. Great happiness, satisfaction, and financial rewards come from this. An education is not limited to formal study. Lifelong learning can increase our ability to appreciate and relish the workings and beauty of the world around us. This kind of learning goes well beyond books and the selective use of new technology, such as the internet. It includes artistic endeavors. It also includes experiences with people and places, conversations with friends, visits to museums and concerts, and opportunities for service. We should expand ourselves and enjoy the journey." There are two issues connected with learning about which we must be careful. First, learning can lead to pride. In 2 Nephi, Jacob wrote, "Oh, that cunning plan of the evil one. Oh, the vainness and the frailties and the foolishness of men. When they are learned, they think they are wise, and they hearken not unto the counsel of God, for they set it aside, supposing they know of themselves. Wherefore their wisdom is foolishness, and it profiteth them not, and they shall perish. But to be learned is good, if they hearken unto the counsels of God." President Ezra Taft Benson taught, "Pride is the universal sin, the great vice. The antidote for pride is humility, meekness, submissiveness. It is the broken heart and the contrite spirit." Humility opens our hearts and minds to learning. By contrast, thinking that we already know everything impedes our learning. King Benjamin taught that a person needs to become as a child, submissive, meek, humble, patient, full of love, willing to submit to all things which the Lord seeth fit to inflict upon him, even as a child doth submit to his father. Second, we should expect that at times apparent conflicts may arise between secular learning and gospel principles. The gospel encompasses all truth. Here's a photo of President George Albert Smith speaking at the groundbreaking of the Eyring Science Center at BYU in 1948. On that occasion, he said, "I want to say that the Church of Jesus Christ of Latter-day Saints accepts all that is true in the world, from whatever source it may come, with the knowledge that it originated with the greatest of all scientists, our Father in heaven. And so I congratulate the students of this great institution, BYU. to think that you have all advantages that the people of the world have, plus the advantages of faith in God, a belief in the power of our Heavenly Father and His inspiration. The aims of a BYU education statement provides: students need not ignore difficult and important questions. Rather, they should frame their questions in prayerful, thoughtful ways, leading them to answers that equip them to give a reason of the hope that is in them, and to articulate honestly and thoughtfully their commitments to Christ and to His church. When human knowledge and the gospel appear to conflict, we should remember that human knowledge is limited. Eternal truth is not limited, but our understanding of it is incomplete. After this life, if we are worthy, we will understand all truth. Meanwhile, we seek answers to faithful questions. We study, ponder, pray, and have patience. We exercise faith in God. He blesses us with greater knowledge, understanding, and peace in our lives. We should be humble about what we know and what we do not know. An angel appeared to Nephi. Nephi wrote, "And he said unto me, Knowest thou the condescension of God? And I said unto him, I know that he loveth his children. Nevertheless, I do not know the meaning of all things." We do not know the meaning of all things, but we do know that God loves his children. God's wisdom supersedes human knowledge. Elder Oaks wrote, "We are commanded to seek learning by study, the way of reason, and by faith. And by faith, the way that relies on revelation. Both are pleasing to God. He uses both ways to reveal light and knowledge to his children. But when it comes to a knowledge of God and the principles of his gospel, we must give primacy to revelation, because that is the Lord's way." We should also remember to put the gospel, not our academic discipline, first in our lives. Jesus said, "But seek ye first the kingdom of God and his righteousness, and all these things shall be added unto you." This is a wonderful time to be on the earth. There are so many opportunities for lifelong learning. If we do our best and seek Heavenly Father's help, He will strengthen us beyond our natural abilities and help us to learn. That learning will enable us to develop personally, will increase our ability to serve others, and will help us to be prepared in all things. I testify that the gospel is true. Heavenly Father lives and loves us, and Jesus Christ is the Son of God, the Savior of the world. In the name of Jesus Christ, amen.
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10: Faith is inextricably part of the human condition. It cannot be separated from what it means to be human. That fundamentally, it is an understanding that there's more to reality than the material world. God is. Just that's it. God is. You don't need to finish that sentence.
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12: On In Good Faith, it's our privilege to hear stories and accounts from believers told in their own words. 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
13: I'm speaking In Good Faith today in Park City, Utah, with Reza Aslan, an Iranian-American scholar of religious studies. He's a writer, a television host, internationally known as a commentator, a professor, producer, and scholar of religions, and his number one New York Times bestseller, Zealot, The Life and Times of Jesus of Nazareth, you may have been most likely to hear of. Reza Aslan, thank you so much for making time to speak today.
10: It's my pleasure. Thanks for having me.
13: At the very first of your book, God, A Human History, which was your latest in 2017, you say that you were not from a particularly religious family, but you were fascinated by religion and spirituality. Tell me about that.
10: Yeah, I mean, my mother was sort of culturally Muslim. I guess we were all culturally Muslim. I mean, so much of religious identity has to do with the way that you think of yourself in the world. And in the same way that so many Americans are culturally Christian, many Iranians are culturally Muslim. And so, you know, we would go to mosque on holidays, things like that. My father, on the other hand, was a devout atheist. He was he had a lot of Marxist and communist leanings, and so he never really had any great love of religion at all. Of course, in 1979, there was this massive revolution in Iran. It wasn't an Islamic revolution, but ultimately it became Islamic. And that's when we fled Iran, by the way. And I think that that's always kind of seared itself in my consciousness. I've always had a deep fascination with religion and spirituality, with metaphysics, legends, myths, superstitions, folk tales. It's always been so fascinating to me. And, you know, I've been blessed to be in a situation where I can actually make a living doing the things that I enjoy doing. But I think that if I were to say, where did the fascination come from? Probably from my childhood experiences of revolutionary Iran. And then in high school, I went to an evangelical youth camp. And for the first time, I was given the language to express this kind of inexpressible feeling of transcendence that I think had always been there. And that was a real turning point for me. I think it was a profound experience to be able to now have both a means of communicating something that was very difficult for me to communicate, and then also a community with which to communicate those issues.
13: I was fascinated by this first paragraph. You are a very gifted writer.
10: Thank you. I appreciate that.
13: And I love this image. Would you mind just reading how you started this book?
10: When I was a child, I thought God was a large, powerful old man who lived in the sky, a bigger, stronger version of my father, but with magical powers. I imagined him handsome and grizzled, his long gray hair draped over his broad shoulders. He sat on a throne and wrapped by clouds. When he spoke, his voice boomed through the heavens, especially when he was angry. And he was often angry. But he was also warm and loving, merciful and kind. He laughed when he was happy and cried when he was sad. The point that I was trying to make with that opening is that I think most people, whether they consider themselves believers or not, probably had the same exact image of God. And indeed, that image, studies show, is fairly universal. It really doesn't matter whether you yourself were born in a religious family, or it doesn't matter what part of the world you come from, doesn't matter the culture you come from. Study after study has shown that children especially, when told to describe God, do so by simply describing their father, or a father figure, I should say. For a lot of us, that image is never replaced. It's the image that we carry with us into our spiritual journeys, regardless of how deep that journey goes. And as I argue in the book, that can be kind of problematic.
0: You mentioned that on your journey early on that you encounter Christianity, and there's this fascination because here they've actually described God becoming man, which fits in with that.
10: Yeah, well, so there are many, many reasons why Christianity is the world's most successful religion, and I think will probably continue to be so for at least some time. But I think a big reason has to do with the fact that it answers that fundamental question of what is God, the question that all religions ask, the question that humanity has asked from the very beginning. Christianity's answer to that question is incredibly simple. God is a man. Just imagine the most perfect man, someone who's perfectly compassionate, perfectly kind, perfectly loving. It's not difficult to imagine a human being without flaws. That's God. Anyone can conceive of that kind of God. And it's an enormously appealing image of God. It's an enormously appealing definition of God. In fact, as I argue in the book, it's an image of God that's already hardwired into our brains anyway. We are compelled to think of God in human terms, whether we believe in God or not. And what Christianity does is it says, not only should you think of God in human terms, but think of God as this one specific human being that you can actually know. Certainly for a 15-year-old like myself that's sort of struggling for some idea of how to encapsulate my vague spirituality, but for anyone, that kind of definition has an incredible appeal to it.
0: Let me ask this before I go further down the path, that we intrinsically or built in think of God in human terms. Because we're human, can we learn to think of or experience a God that's beyond human?
10: Well, it is an involuntary impulse. It is hardwired into our brains. It is part of the cognitive functioning of our brains. So on the one hand, we have no choice in the matter. We use ourselves as the filter to understand the divine, and therefore we attribute to the divine all of our own human attributes and human emotions. In fact, we even attribute to the divine the color of our skin, our politics, you know, our social views. That's what we do. But we don't have to do so. It does take an enormous cognitive effort to dehumanize God, as I sometimes refer to it. But I do think that it is a much healthier, much more productive, and much deeper form of spirituality to do so. And indeed, throughout religious history, there have been mystics and prophets and individuals who have paved the way to thinking of God, not as a divine personality, but more along the lines of the sort of creative impulse of the universe. And I think that that's the kind of God that I have come to understand, and it's the kind of God that I preach about in the book.
0: So as people who have mystical experience want to share that, they have to put it into human words, and is that where something fails to be transmitted?
10: Yeah, I mean, you're right, because we have to create a language, primarily a language of symbols and metaphors with which to describe what is fundamentally indescribable, to talk about a being who is, if that being is anything else, quintessentially not human. So, yes, there is this conflict here about how to think, but there is also an awareness of what you are doing. So when I speak about God, I am cognizant of the fact that I am using adjectives that talk about this God in human terms, that I'm ascribing human impulses and human ideas to God. But I think, as with most things, simply beginning by being aware of what you're doing is the first step of breaking free from this kind of cage, because it is a kind of cage. I think not only does it force us to think about God in severely limiting terms, but it also can be quite dangerous, because when we start to implant our own ideas, our own prejudices, our own biases on God,

0: religions, and then we construct a God who looks and acts and thinks and feels just like we do. And that, to me, I think, besides, as I was saying, besides having some dangerous consequences to it, is a very, I think, shallow kind of spirituality. And so for me, this is a way that I want people who are people of faith to think. This is not an argument against faith by any means. It's an argument for a deeper kind of faith.
1: Because we hear the phrase, with God on our side, which implies he's not on the side of everyone else, who's basically most of the people who have ever lived.
0: Right. It's what I like to call football talk, you know? God loves our team and God hates your team. But that's how we talk. It's kind of part of the human condition. A huge part of what it means to be human is to live in these us versus them dichotomies, whether it's, you know, my cave versus your cave, or my village versus your village, or my tribe versus your tribe, or my nation versus your nation, my race versus your race, my religion versus your religion. We'll find any way to define ourselves in opposition to another. But in this case, doing so by ascribing those traits to a divine being can create horrific consequences.
1: You mentioned then returning to Islam and finding, I should let you describe this, but in the book, as I recall, finding a God who was not defined in human terms, and yet still human attributes like love or jealousy are given to this God.
0: Yeah, that is kind of a funny story. I mean, I left Christianity before I returned to Islam, and the reasons that I left Christianity had far more to do with the kind of Christianity that I was introduced to, the fundamentalist evangelical kind of Christianity that I converted to is predicated fundamentally on the notion of scriptural infallibility and inerrancy. That is the foundation of evangelical Protestant Christianity. It is also absurd. It takes about 5 minutes of reading the Bible, something I think most Christians should do, to realize that the Bible is full of errors. It's full of mistakes. It's full of contradictions. Of course it is. It's a collection of writings written over thousands of years by hundreds of people. Of course it's full of errors. No one ever thought that it wouldn't be until really the beginning of the 20th century. This is, I think, a very important point for your listeners to understand, because for some reason there is this idea that somehow scriptural literalism is a more traditional form of scriptural exegesis, that it's more original, if you will, when nothing could be further from the truth. The very concept of scriptural literalism is just a little bit more than 100 years old. It simply did not exist. If you asked someone in the first century if they read their scriptures literally, they'd have no idea what you were talking about, because to them, fact and truth don't mean the same thing. That's just my little tangent. Anyway, when that became apparent to me, everything else just sort of crumbled. But when I look back on it now, I have to be honest with you, a big part of my disaffection with Christianity comes back to the definition of God. It didn't work for me. It didn't work for a lot of reasons, but one, because it just felt too limiting to think about God in these terms. Later on, I sort of went back to Islam and began studying the way that Islam talks about God, and this idea of oneness and divine unity and the inability to separate creation from creator. And then as you mentioned, the fact that Islam, unlike most religions of the world, doesn't have a notion that God created human beings in his image. That doesn't exist in the Quran. And that appealed to me. And then very quickly I realized, oh, it doesn't matter, because Muslims do what everybody else does. They claim that they have no interest in humanizing God, and then they describe God in these purely human terms. We really have very little choice in the matter. But again, within Islam, as in Christianity or Judaism or any other religion, there is a mystical branch that tries very hard not to do that, and that's the branch, it's called Sufism, that I began to really

0: really get drawn to. And the core of Sufism is precisely, as I had been saying before, that God is not human, that God cannot be described in human terms, that the simple dichotomies that human beings live by, good and evil, dark and light, do not apply to a being who stands above all those things. That to me was a much deeper and much more satisfying understanding of God. And so that's kind of where I've been on my spiritual journey.
1: You could easily ask, after several disillusionments, why bother?
0: Well, I think it goes back to the issue of understanding the difference between faith and religion. This is probably the thing I talk most about, because I think for most people, they think religion and faith are the same thing. You ask most people of faith what they believe, and they'll tell you that they believe in their religion, as though their religion is a thing to believe in rather than a thing that points to the thing to believe in. It's the classic, you know, mistaking the road for the destination, right? Mistaking the metaphor for the thing that the metaphor represents. So for me, religion is irrelevant. Religion is nothing more than a language that helps us to express to ourselves and to each other the mystery of faith. Faith is what I'm interested in. And I think what's really fascinating to me, particularly in the process of writing this book about the history of God, is how universal the faith impulse is, how deep into our evolutionary past it goes, how the very concept of the religious impulse predates our species by hundreds of thousands of years. And that's just according to the material evidence. You know, who knows what else we'll find? It could be even deeper than that. What that indicates is that faith is inextricably part of the human condition, that it cannot be separated from what it means to be human, that fundamentally it is an understanding that there's more to reality than the material world, that materialism or atheism is a learned response, that we have to be convinced to rid ourselves of our faith, that faith is something that we are born with. These are scientific facts. Now, you can go through a whole host of reasons of why this is the case. There are very good scientific and secular reasons why we are born this way, and there are good spiritual and religious reasons why we're born this way. But what nobody can really argue with is the fact that we're born this way. So for someone like me, I need to know why. You know, maybe this is how we're supposed to be. All I can say is that when I look at the world, I see more than just what my empirical senses tell me, and that I want to know what that other thing is. There's a sort of great quotation from the Buddha that if you want to strike water, you don't dig 6 1-foot wells, you dig 1 6-foot well. Islam is my 6-foot well. I think what the Buddha was trying to say was the water that you're drinking from is the water that everybody's drinking from. The water is the only thing that matters. The well is nothing more than the tool to get to the water. So who cares? Who cares which path you take? Who cares which religion you choose? Just pick a path. Pick a well.
1: Do you have personal, what you would call spiritual or religious or faith practices that help you feel more aligned with how life is or should be?
0: Yes, well, I do pray, both alone and with my family, and that's very important to me. It's I don't pray for things, but I pray as a means of aligning myself with the divine. It's hard to explain, but it's kind of a, I think of the act of being part of creation as a dialogue, you know, with the Creator, that creation is the divine's speech, and then my reaction to it is my speech. And so prayer is a part of that reaction. As far as particular rituals, as a Sufi, I do take part, not as much as I used to or as much as I would like to, again, in the primary Sufi ritual, which is called the dhikr or a zikr. This is when we Sufis get together. We usually form a circle and we begin certain breathing exercises. We do certain chants, usually chanting the name of God over and over again, in an attempt to sort of rid ourselves of the ego and to kind of fall into an awareness of our unity with the divine. And those, anyone who's been to a zikr, whether they themselves participated in it or not, can't help but walk away from that feeling as though something metaphysical just occurred.
1: I have met people who went through horrible things and could not have tried harder to express their gratitude for God being there to hold on to through all of that. People with the same experience come out saying, there is no way I could believe in God after what I've just been through. I would never be put through that by... And is that because they're thinking of God, again, in a human term?
0: Most definitely. I think it's about putting the lens of the human condition upon a non-human being. And then those expectations arise. You know, if there's a God, why do bad things happen? What does God have to do with bad things? The very idea that morality is some kind of cosmic force and not just simply human decision-making, right? That good and evil are playing out in the heavens in some grand cosmic drama through which I am just a pawn, instead of, no, good and evil are things that I do and for which I am solely responsible. This starts to tell you a little bit about what's wrong with this whole notion of thinking of God in human terms. The flip side of that, of course, is to think of God not as present or absent, but in the pantheistic notion of being all things. It's a very complicated argument. It's a, you know, and you know, most pantheists would say that it's not an argument that you could even have in rational terms, that it's purely an experiential argument. But fundamentally, what we mean when we say pantheism, which is just a Greek word that means God is all and all is God, is that if your definition of God is as creator and your definition of God is as a unified being, then by definition, anything that exists, exists only insofar as it shares in the existence of the only thing that exists. And that means everything is God, and everyone is God, that all of creation is the creator, that there can be no distinction between the two. God is, just that's it, God is. You don't need to finish that sentence. Terrible things happen because terrible things happen. Wonderful things happen because wonderful things happen. People are awful. People are great. People are compassionate and violent. It has nothing to do with some cosmic force compelling us to act one way or another.
1: You ended your book, God, A Human History, about how we tend to make God in our own image, backwards from the scriptural quote. But I wonder if you'd share how you end this.
0: So then, make your choice. Believe in God or not. Define God how you will. Either way, take a lesson from our mythological ancestors, Adam and Eve, and eat the forbidden fruit. You need not fear God. You are God.
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0: Thank you. It was my pleasure.
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9: BBC News with Govinda Gill. Elon Musk has suggested that the Trump administration may be behind the impaired access of Ukrainian weapons to the Starlink internet network, affecting Kyiv's ability to intercept Russian attacks. The owner of SpaceX said any move to limit Ukraine's use of his company's military-grade satellite communications network, Starshield, was a decision by the US military and ultimately Donald Trump. From Kyiv, Dan Johnson reports.
10: Mr. Zelensky told the Financial Times he was angry about a dangerous withdrawal of intelligence and a restriction on military access to Starlink. Ukraine is convinced intelligence has been deliberately withheld because of the deepening row with the White House, which saw Donald Trump call for President Zelensky to go and threaten to stop sharing information if he didn't agree to halt attacks on Russian oil refineries. Ukraine says it has respected the energy ceasefire, but Russia has continued targeting the Ukrainian power network, leaving hundreds of thousands of people without electricity. Russia launched more attacks overnight, killing five people across the country.
9: President Volodymyr Zelensky also said Ukraine will restart strikes on Russian oil refineries after Donald Trump's recent lifting of sanctions on Russian diesel and the energy ceasefire Moscow has so far ignored. A BBC investigation has found that there has been no public outcome to hundreds of incidents of deaths and injuries attributed to the Israeli military, even though the Israel Defense Forces said it would investigate. There have been 254 such incidents in Gaza, Lebanon, the West Bank and Israel in which the IDF was accused of harm. BBC Verify's Merlin Thomas reports.
11: We combed through thousands of news reports and identified hundreds of incidents in which the Israeli military has said it's investigating after being accused of killing or injuring people. The incidents all happened since the start of the Gaza War, which was triggered by the Hamas-led attacks on the 7th of October 2023. The Israeli military often says it's looking into an incident, but very rarely do we then receive further information. Some of the cases we've identified are nearly 3 years old. The IDF told us it took every allegation raising concerns about conduct with the utmost seriousness.
9: Mass protests have taken place in cities across Colombia against policies of the new right-wing government. Marches organised by labour unions and social movements took place in the capital, Bogotá, Cali, Bucaramanga, as well as Medellín, where this man was demonstrating.
0: es el reclamo a que el pueblo tiene derecho a vivir mejor.
1: It is our demand that people have the right to live better, that there must be social justice, decent wages. That is what we are fighting for in the streets, and what the current president has clearly said he is going to wipe out, all those rights.
9: BBC.
12: 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Stories bring us together, and we hope the stories on the show will spark memories and thoughts that you can share with the people you love. I'm your host, Sam Payne. Are you a cat person or a dog person? I'm both, actually. Right now at my house, there are living a bunch of cats and a friendly dog, too. We love our pets, and the world is full of animal stories. Cats we'll focus on today. And the more stories I hear, the more I think that animal stories are really people stories. Now, today's stories will delight you as stories about cats and dogs, but they might also remind you of people you know, or maybe of the person you are. How about a story from the great Philadelphia storyteller Charlotte Blake Alston? It's a folk tale about cats and dogs and about what might have sparked the rivalry between those critters in the first place. We think you'll love it. Here's Cats and Dogs, recorded live in the Appleseed Studio.
13: This, by the way, is my thumb piano. Long time ago, before you were born, before your mothers and fathers were born, before your great-grandparents were born, cat and dog were best friends. Yeah. They had their houses right next door to each other. Their children, their kittens, and their puppies went to animal preschool together. They shared everything. They even went to virtual school together. Shared everything they had. Well, one day, Cat was looking in her cupboards for something to eat, and wasn't much of anything there. So she started looking down on her floors and underneath her table and chairs and in between the cushions on her sofa, and she found some coins. But when she stuck out her paw and added them up, it wasn't enough money for her to go to the marketplace and buy anything. So she decided to go next door to her best friend, Dog's house. Dog looked in his cupboards, and there wasn't much of anything in there either. So they started looking down on Dog's floors, underneath Dog's tables and chairs, and in between the cushions on Dog's sofa, and they found some more coins. And when they stuck out both their paws, added them up, they did have enough money to go to the marketplace and buy something both of them could share. To buy something what? Both of them could share. So off they went to that marketplace together. They walked and walked and walked. They walked and walked and walked. Down the road they went. Down the road they went. Down the road they went. And soon they came to that marketplace, and there was all kinds of food there. There were all colors and shapes and smells of fruits and vegetables, all kinds of grain, rice and millet and corn and all kinds of fowl, guinea hens and chickens. And they walked from table to table trying to decide what they were going to buy and share together. There's something I forgot to tell you about Cat. In the early days of time, before you were born, before your mothers and your fathers were born, before your grandparents and your great-grandparents were born, cats loved cheese. Yeah, cats love cheese. And they came to a table where a man had all kinds of cheeses. He had cheddar cheese. Yeah, He had Swiss cheese, string cheese, Gruel cheese, even had a little bit of goat and yak cheese. Good. And little cat's mouth started to water. Little cat's stomach started to growl. And dog took one look at her and said, I know. You're a cheese fanatic. I'm a dog. I'll eat anything. So if you want to use the money to buy that chunk of cheese, I'm happy to do that. I'm happy to share that with you. And that's just what cat did. She put down her money. She put down dog's money and picked out the biggest piece of cheese a man had on his table. It was such a big piece of cheese that it was really heavy. So they had to take turns carrying it. So dog said, I'll take the first turn. So they hoisted that cheese onto that dog's back, and down the road they went, down the road they went, down the road they went. And as they went, dog sang a little song, and this is what he sang. He sang, I'm carrying our cheese. I'm carrying our cheese. Well, he walked along singing his little song, carrying that cheese on his back with cat running alongside, but it was a great big piece of cheese, and after a while, it started to get a little bit heavy. So, it was time for cat to take a turn. They hoisted that cheese onto that cat's back, and down the road they went, down the road they went, down the road they went. And as they went, cat sang a little song, too, and this is the song she sang. I'm

Dog heard that. That wasn't what Dog sang. But he thought, well, she must be so hungry, she's not thinking about what she's saying. Well, they walked along with Cat carrying that cheese, singing her little song, and Dog running alongside, but it was a great big piece of cheese, and after a while, it started to get a little bit heavy. So Dog took a second turn. They hoisted that cheese onto that dog's back, and down the road they went, down the road they went. Down the road they went, and you know what Dog sang? I'm carrying our cheese. I'm carrying our cheese. And they walked along with Dog singing his song, carrying that cheese on his back with Cat running alongside. But again, after a while, it just became really heavy. So it was time for Cat to take a second turn. They hoisted that cheese onto that cat's back, and down the road they went, down the road they went, down the road they went, and you know what Cat sang? I'm carrying

0: dog heard that.
1: That was the second time she sang that song that way. We thought she must be so hungry it's gone to her head and into her brain. She don't know what she's saying. Well, they were getting closer and closer to the road that led to their houses. And the closer they got, the hungrier Cat became. She could smell that cheese. Oh! She could taste that cheese in her mind. Oh! All Cat could think about was eating that cheese. And by the time they got to the road that led to their houses, she was so hungry for that cheese, she just could not help herself. She climbed up on a tree, went out on a limb, and started eating up all of the cheese. Dog couldn't believe it. He opened his mouth to say something, and at first all that came out was, oh, we bought that together. It was your money and my money. We were supposed to share it. You cared more about your stomach than you did about our friendship. Well, that's okay. Because I know something. You can't stay up in that tree forever. You're going to get hungry again and you're going to have to come down. And when you do, I'll be here. Well, that cat stayed up in that tree.

But she did get hungry again, and she did have to come down. And when she did, that dog shot out after that cat, and dogs have been chasing cats ever since. I'm carrying Archie's. I'm carrying

0: That was Charlotte Blake Alston with Cats and Dogs. And listening to this story reminds me of a cat experience in my family. My wife and I had never really been pet owners. We had fish. I mean, we have fish. It's been that way for a long time. But then everything changed on the day that a bedraggled-looking tortoiseshell cat wandered out of the shrubs around our house, and we gave her a little plate of leftovers. The cat, as it turned out, was pregnant. Who knew? But not too many days after we began putting out a little food for her, she had a litter of kittens. Now, the mother cat kept that litter of newborns far away from where we could find them. But one chilly afternoon, we heard this piercing little cry from among the flowers on the south side of the house. And we investigated and found a tiny kitten, probably just a few days old. And we didn't touch it at first. We knew that mother cats come back for their kittens. But as time wore on, and the mother cat didn't come back, we started to wonder. And we got the vet on the phone, and we counseled with the vet about how to take care of a tiny, abandoned kitten like this. And almost before we knew what was happening, we were at the pet store buying kitten formula in a tiny bottle that looked like it had been made for a doll, and warming lights and heating pads. And we were waking up for 2 a.m. feedings and 4 a.m. feedings. We really poured our hearts into the project of keeping this tiny kitten alive. And I have to say that there was part of us, I'm not saying I'm proud of it, but there was this part of us that began to feel disdainful of the mothering of this cat, the mother cat that had left the kitten among the flowers. We will be good parents, we thought in that place in our hearts, better parents than you. And we might have thought that. I even had a dream one night in which the kittens could talk, and they told us that they wanted to hang out with us more, but their mean mom wouldn't let them. And in my dream, the kittens had a name for their mom. They called her the Claw. So in real life, we started calling her that, the Claw. And then the kitten didn't make it. I was holding it in my hands in the middle of the night, working to get it to take a little formula when it took its last breath. And it just broke us in half. In sorrow, we buried the tiny kitten in the backyard. And one afternoon, while we were still smarting from losing the kitten, my wife found herself in the backyard, and there, resting on its haunches across the yard, looking steadily at her, was the Claw. And my wife thought the Claw seemed unimaginably sad. And they had a long, silent moment together, my wife and the Claw, just looking at one another. Two mothers sorrowing together over a loss. It went on for a while. And when my wife came back in the house, she said to me, "You know, we were wrong. We were wrong to look down our noses at the motherhood of the Claw. Wrong to assume so quickly that she was a bad parent and that we might make good ones. We were so arrogant about the idea that we'd do better. We didn't. We all failed. And it must be tough all around." And she was right. It was a powerful moment. I don't understand the calculus of what might make a mother cat abandon a kitten. There are reasons. Let's maybe leave it at that. Maybe all I'm saying is that I don't know what it's like to be a cat. And the Claw and her brood don't know what it's like to be human beings. And that maybe even creatures who are very different from one another can, I don't know, share the backyard without looking down their noses at one another. For sure, as time has passed, we're not as disdainful of the motherhood of the Claw as we used to be. The remaining kittens are grown up now, bigger than she is, some of them. And a couple of them will even let my wife scratch them behind the ears. They seem fantastically happy, and we probably have a lot to do with that. But they don't see it that way. As you can imagine, they attribute their general well-being not to us, but to that little bedraggled tortoiseshell cat that came wandering out of the shrubs just a few days before they were born. Their mom, the Claw. And that's where Charlotte's story took me. Where did it take you? And who will you take along?
1: If you're hungry for stories, come and feed from the fruit of the tree of the apple seed. It'll have us all climbing that family tree when we share together the apple seed.
0: We're so glad to have you with us today on the Appleseed Podcast. Our next story comes to us from Lynn Ford, who tells us a story about meeting a stray cat that sneaked its way into her home and eventually into her heart. Here's Lynn with That Cat.
2: My husband and I had purchased a house, a small house, a Cape Cod bungalow that we had decided would be our retirement house, our home. But we noticed that we weren't going to be alone in that house. People talk about empty nest syndrome. Our little birds kept flying back. But before that happened, in the first days of us moving in, we noticed that every time we got out of our car, walked up the back steps, opened the back door, a cat would leap over the fence from next door, walk right up to us, and try to get in the house. And I would say, "Shoo, shoo." Apparently that cat did not know what shoo meant. That cat would sit there and look at me with lemon yellow eyes, and his fur was sleek, a short hair with black fur. Oh, he was beautiful, but I did not want a cat. Now, we met the cat before we met the neighbor. Her name was Sharon, and Sharon rescued cats. She worked with a veterinarian. And she would make sure that the cats had had their shots, that they'd had their flea baths, that everything was taken care of physically. She'd bring them home and try to find homes for them. But it looked like this cat was already finding a home for himself. And she said, "Well, I'll try to keep him on this side of the fence, Lynn. I'm sorry. He just seems to like you so much." I think he liked my husband even more. And my husband claimed that he did not like cats. And one evening, with my arms full of groceries and my husband's arms full of groceries, we made our way up the steps, got ready to open the back door, had to set the groceries down. And when the door was open, Fritz walked right on in. And I looked at Sharon. She'd been trying to call him back. She said, I guess he's yours. If you want him, he's yours." Well, he was standing in the kitchen as if he was waiting for us to come in and feed him. So we opened a can of tuna and fed the cat. Now, when you've done something like that, you will never get rid of a cat. So I started trying to rename him because Fritz was a little bit Teutonic from my neighborhood. I tried Moon. I tried Panther. I tried Bustopher Jones. He only answered to Fritz. And he wouldn't hang around me very much unless he wanted fed. Then he would rub in and out of my legs with that sleek black fur. And what I had admired in its appearance, I found absolutely disgusting up against my ankles. And he would wait for Bruce to come home. He'd wait at the back door like a dog. And when the car would pull in, he would perk up. Bruce would open that door, and that cat would start talking to him. And I would say to him, "You didn't say a word to me." Not all day long. And then Bruce would walk to his chair to rest, and that cat would walk right along beside him just like a little dog and lay at his feet just like a little dog, and after a while jump into his lap just like a cat and go to sleep with him. Fritz never did that with me. But when he had decided it was time for breakfast, I would feel a pressure on my head on the pillow. He would be on my head on the pillow with one paw up my nose. And if I brushed him away and tried to get him to get down, he would turn himself around until he was nose to nose with me, and I would open my eyes and there were these two lemon yellow eyeballs just staring at me, as if to say, "What's wrong with you? Get up, I'm hungry." He also had some kind of love for us, that caused him to want to bring us gifts. And he was not a birder, for which I was grateful, but we found out he was a mouser. Now, we didn't have mice around, but in our neighborhood, there are tiny little shrews the size of baby mice. And they're very, very quick because this land used to be countryside. And they still have survived. We were sitting on the deck one evening admiring the trees and the way the colors were changing as the sun went down when a little shrew ran up the deck steps and I screamed, "No!" And Bruce grabbed the broom that was sitting there because we just sweeped the deck. And when we finished sweeping, we just put it by the door. Bruce grabbed that broom, and to keep the shrew away from my toes, he just brushed it away, and woo, it went in the air and landed in the grass. Well, Fritz ran off the deck, ran down, grabbed that thing, brought it back up the steps, dropped it at Bruce's feet, and he stood there looking at Bruce, and looking at the shrew, and looking at the broom, and looking at the shrew, and looking at Bruce. It was like he was waiting for Bruce to bat him again. And Bruce tried to kind of sweep it, because it was still alive. And when he managed to sweep it off the steps, woo, there went Fritz again. He grabbed that thing, he brought it back up the steps so proudly, dropped it at Bruce's feet and waited. So Bruce got the shovel and scooped it up, so that we didn't have to watch it suffer and die eventually. And he took it behind our garage, and he set it down, and I saw it just run away, and I thought, oh, thank goodness. Fritz is not a murderer yet. But he decided perhaps he should bring larger prey. We were sitting on the deck on another evening, and we saw a rabbit walking toward us on its hind feet. Now, you think I'm making that up? No, that's not a lie. That's not a tale. Fritz had the nape of the rabbit's neck. The rabbit was bigger than he was. And so I didn't see Fritz at first. I just saw this rabbit. It looked like its shoulders were up. Its ears were sticking up. And it was walking along on those feet. And then I noticed why. And I said, "Fritz, stop." And he stopped. And the rabbit looked at me, and I swear the rabbit shrugged its shoulders like, "Really? Really?" I said, "Fritz, let go." And he let go, and that rabbit ran. But Fritz looked at me, and for the first time, Fritz spoke to me. And I swear he was saying things that are not polite. I said, "Be quiet, I'll get you some tuna." Well, as we got older, Fritz got older too. He was an old cat when we got him, but he was perky. But after a while, the perk was gone, and he moved slower, and he didn't wait for Bruce at the door, and he slept through most of the day, and then Fritz was gone. And we realized how much he had become a part of our lives. I miss that pressure on my head in the mornings and those lemon yellow eyes looking into mine. And Bruce missed the one he called his cat dog, meeting him at the door and sitting at his feet. And we missed all the strange little things that Fritz had done that we might talk about for the rest of the day. And that's when we realized Fritz had not really invaded our lives. Fritz had come home.
0: That was Lynn Ford with That Cat. Do you have any memories about dear pets? Have you ever learned something from an animal friend in your life? Have you ever been at odds with someone just like cat and dog? I bet you've got some stories. We hope you'll share them with the people you love. In fact, we hope you'll share the stories with us. We might share them on the show. 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We want to thank Charlotte Blake Alston and Lynn Ford for sharing their stories with us today. You've listened to their stories. Now it's time to share some of your own. The Appleseed is produced by me, Sam Payne, Wendy Folsom, and Brian Tanner. Assistant producers include Garrett Gunnell, Carrie Griggs, Kay Hendrickson, and Nico Wetzel. And our post team is Trent Reimschussel and DJ Cromarty. 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
8: Hi, Wonder Kids. It's Paige. Do you have any animal friends? Maybe you have a dog or cat that you really love. Or maybe there's a rabbit or bird in your backyard who you see pretty often. You could even have a favorite animal at your local zoo. There are so many amazing creatures out there, and to me, it's always exciting to become friends with an animal. Today's guest has a very special animal friend. In fact, his animal friend is one of my favorite animals, a giant panda. Pandas are awesome, but they're also endangered, which means that there aren't very many of them left in the wild. Obviously, we want there to be plenty of pandas in the world, so humans are working to support panda populations. Today's guest is one of those human panda helpers, and I think he might have the best job ever.
9: One thing that I think people are really surprised by is how smart pandas are. But a panda is, in my experience, smarter than most dogs I've ever met. They can pick up training really quickly.
8: This is Jake Owens. He's a conservation biologist, which means that he helps endangered animals both out in the wild and in zoos. For 5 years, he lived in Sichuan Province, China, where he worked closely with the beloved giant pandas at the Chengdu Research Center, also known as Panda Base. The researchers at Panda Base were really good at caring for baby pandas who were safe and healthy in captivity. Their next challenge was seeing if they could introduce those human-assisted pandas into the wild.
9: For us at the Panda Base, we were really interested in repopulating really small populations in the wild that will likely go extinct unless we put new genetics and new individuals there. For any reintroduction program, one of the most important factors is how can you monitor them after they go out into the wild? Because you don't know if they're successful or not if you can't monitor them. You don't know what challenges they might be facing. And especially where giant pandas live, it's really challenging. I mean, I've worked all over the world, and the most challenging habitat I've worked in was really dense bamboo habitats where pandas live. Even the GPS collars that are super expensive and they've got all this technology, if they get down into a valley, you can't find them. The signal doesn't get out. And so how do you track the challenges that they're facing, their health and all these things, if you can't actually go out there and get close to them?
8: Keeping track of the pandas once they're out in the wild is quite the challenge. Luckily, the Panda Base researchers had an idea.
9: The answer was, if we can get these pandas to really trust a few people and maintain that relationship over time, then they'd be able to take blood samples. We'd be able to change GPS collars or fix them if they needed, or make them larger when the panda grows. We'd also be able to make detailed observations up close.
8: If the pandas knew and trusted the researchers, then the researchers could continue to help, even once the pandas were living in the wild. That's how Jake became one of the main caretakers of a little panda named Chen Chen.
9: So Chen Chen, working with her, was a real interesting challenge because, you know, if I was in with her when she was a cub, 6 months old, and she was kind of playing with me, chewing on my hand or running around, if somebody else came up and touched me, or maybe another panda came up and tried to sit on me, she would then bite me hard. And she would bite that panda hard or go after that other person because she was really determined and she would get kind of possessive over this interaction.
8: Chen Chen knew that Jake was her person, and I guess she wasn't going to let anyone else mess with him. That's one of the risks of playing around with a bear.
9: One of the things that we found out really early on was that it's better to get playfully bitten by a cub that weighs 20 pounds and for it to learn that that's not cool to do than for it to learn when it's older. So if we're working with a panda that's a cub and it's biting you, its repercussions for hurting you is that I walk away and I don't play with it or interact with it. We don't go on a walk. You know, I basically discontinue the play. So if a cub comes up and it's biting you, the best thing you can do to teach it that that's not a good behavior is to walk away. Leave the enclosure until they calm down. You come in, you do that enough. And they really do get the hint that it's not good to bite you.
8: In addition to training the pandas not to bite, Jake also had to teach Chen Chen special skills that would help them continue their relationship once she was out in the wild.
9: We needed to train Chen Chen how to sit so that we could collect blood from her in the field. We figured if we could have her sit there and hold onto a branch or a pole and put her arm out in a certain way that was safe for the workers, then that would be a really big advantage. And so it only took me twice to really get her to sit down and sit back in the proper way, just with a piece of apple as a reward. And then I tried it again without doing a hand movement, you know, kind of pushing your hand with the apple over her head to make her go backwards. And that third time, without the hand movement, I just said, sit, and she did it. And then a few weeks later, I tried again without any hand movement, and she did it instantly. And so they can be really intelligent.
8: Soon, Chen Chen was ready to live in the wild all by herself. Even though she'd been raised by humans, Chen Chen was pretty independent.
9: With Chen Chen, I would go out with a radio receiver because she has a radio collar and GPS collar on, and I'd be able to find where she is in this really dense forest. And I would call to her. She would take a long time to come out of the forest. Once I stopped being a day-to-day worker, I started working in the office more, and I'd come out maybe once a month. It would take me 45 minutes for her to come out because she knew who I was, but it was something different and the circumstances were different. And so it would take a really long time to coax her out. And as soon as she was done, you know, taking blood or changing GPS collar, she would run back into the forest.
8: Even if Chen Chen was content living on her own, she still remembered her connection to Jake, and that allowed for the researchers to keep track of her life in the wild. One day, when Jake was visiting his home in the United States, he got a call from Xiaobi, one of the other researchers. Xiaobi said that Chen Chen was in trouble.
9: He said she's injured and she's up a tree and we're not sure if she's still alive. And it really obviously hit hard on all of us. But I just told him, until you confirm anything, you know, don't lose hope.
8: As Jake raced to get on a plane and travel back to the panda base, Xiaobi and the other researchers found Chen Chen and tried to figure out what was going on.
9: The local field guys were saying, oh, she's dead. She had sustained injuries and she went up a tree and she wasn't moving. And so they just thought that she was dead because she wasn't moving. She was like 70 feet up. And so they built a little ladder out of sticks, you know, branches that they found, and they tied a rope around Xiaobi's waist and looped it around a branch, and he climbed up. He's deathly afraid of heights, and he climbs up this tree and goes up, and she opens her eyes.
8: Thank goodness Chen Chen was alive.

0: back. She slowly recovered while we're out there, and it got to the point where she was down on the ground. She had enough help that our vets were confident that she would be okay, and so we brought her back to the enclosure, and she healed up over the next few weeks and has been doing great ever since.
1: The panda researchers were able to save Chen Chen.
0: She made it through, and I really do credit the fact that we had a relationship with her, the fact that we were able to give her medicine and get her to come out of the tree on her own just by talking with her. That was really, I think, essential to rescuing her.
1: Today, Chen Chen is living in a panda sanctuary where she gets to enjoy her own independence while also being close to human helpers. Jake says that one day she might go back to living in the wild.
0: She's healthy. She's super smart. I personally think that she's got a much better set of experiences that'll help her if she's able to go out into the wild. And I personally hope for her and for giant panda population as a whole that she'll be able to go out into Daxingling and that the project will continue and contribute to the wider effort by a lot of other organizations to save giant pandas.
1: Jake's personal relationship with Chen Chen not only saved her life, but it also paved the way for other pandas to go through the same process. Jake's life was filled with wonder as he worked up close with Chen Chen and other giant pandas.
0: I've seen some of the most amazing things, and I've been able to work with giant pandas, and it's just amazing. My life's been absolutely fantastic.
1: Jake and Chen Chen teach us that our friendships with animals can really matter. So enjoy your animal friends and know that when you care for them and they care for you, wonderful things can happen.

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Wisdom and luck were traveling down the road together, arguing about which one of them was more important. "Without me," said Luck, "life will always be filled with unexpected problems." "But," said Wisdom, "if I am around, no problem is too great to solve. Luck, Wisdom, Luck, Wisdom, Luck, Wisdom, Luck, Wisdom." Their argument grew heated, when suddenly they both heard the lusty cry of a newborn babe coming from a cottage alongside the road. Luck said, "Let's have a contest to see which of us can be more important in that young person's life as he grows. You, Wisdom, may take your turn first, and I will wait until later for mine." Wisdom agreed and leaped into the boy. The moment Wisdom entered his life, everyone around the cradle exclaimed, "This child looks wise beyond his years." And indeed he was. He walked and talked at an early age. When he spoke, he said remarkably intelligent things. As he grew up, he learned everything so quickly. Soon no one in the village could teach him more than he already seemed to know. By the time he was a young man, he longed to see the wide world, and so he set off to seek his fortune. He traveled until he arrived at the gates of a large city. Noticing a tailor's shop nearby, he offered himself as an apprentice. The tailor agreed to train him, and was shortly amazed at how quickly the young man learned his craft. Soon, the young man's garments were on display at the marketplace, and everyone delighted in his beautiful designs. The king's prime minister noticed his handiwork and said, "Oh, you must come to the palace and be tailor to the king." Now, in the palace, there lived a princess who was as intelligent as she was beautiful. Although many a young prince came to court her, she found them all dull and uninteresting. She complained to her father, the king, "All the princes who come to ask for my hand in marriage are boring. I must have a husband who can engage me in interesting conversation." "But, daughter," he would say, "the prince who came courting yesterday was rich, and the one who came today is from a fine family. You must think of your future." "I am thinking about my future. I will not marry for wealth or high estate. I want to marry someone whose company I can enjoy. I will not speak to any more of them. I will seal my lips and remain silent until a suitor comes who says something which will make me want to respond." And from that moment on, the princess would speak to no one. The king was furious at her stubbornness and announced, "I will give the princess's hand in marriage to any man, be he of royalty or peasantry, who can make her speak. To avoid frivolous suitors," he also announced, "anyone who tries and fails will be put to death." Many young men tried. Many young men died. The princess remained silent and content in her solitude. One day, as the young tailor was stitching the king's hem in the royal chamber, he happened to see the princess walk past the door. He thought, "If she is as intelligent as she is beautiful, we would make a fine match." As the young man fitted the king with an elegant suit of clothes, he said, "I would like a chance to try and encourage the princess to speak." "Oh, it would be a pity," said the king, "to lose such a fine tailor. If you fail, you will die." "Fear not," said the lad, "I will not fail, for I am wise beyond my years." "Guard," called the king,
Take this arrogant young man to the princess's chamber. If she speaks to him, inform me immediately. If she does not speak, hang him. A guard led the lad to the princess's chamber and stationed himself outside the door. Listen carefully at the keyhole, said the tailor as he entered the princess's chamber, closing the door behind him. Now, being a young man who was indeed wise beyond his years, the tailor did not speak to the princess. Instead, he turned to the candelabrum, burning bright with candles, and began a story.

Long ago, three wise men rode through a dark forest. At nightfall, they camped and made a fire. Fearful of wild beasts in the night, they each agreed to take turns standing guard until the dawn. The first man to stand guard was an excellent carpenter. To pass the time, he took out his whittling knife and carved a beautiful maiden out of a log. Then he woke the second wise man and went to sleep. The second man was an excellent tailor. When the tailor saw the beautiful maiden of wood, he said to himself, "'Tis a pity that such a lovely girl does not have a gown and cloak to clothe her." He took some cloth from his pack, and he snipped and stitched until he had sewn her a fine gown and cloak. Then he woke the third wise man and went to sleep. The third man was an excellent teacher. When the teacher saw the beautiful maiden with the fine gown and cloak, he thought, "Oh, 'tis a pity she cannot speak." He patiently set about to teach her to talk. So magical were his skills that before long she sat up, and they gaily spoke with each other until dawn. When the other two men awoke and saw the maiden, they each insisted that she ride with them. "I carved her," said the carpenter. "I deserve her company most." "But I clothed her," said the tailor. "She should ride with me." "But I gave her the gift of speech," said the teacher, "so she can speak for herself. With which of us, dear lady, would you like to ride?" "Candelabrum," said the young man. "Which do you think she chose? The one who carved her, the one who clothed her, or the one who gave her the gift of speech?" "Speak up, Candelabrum," the young man insisted. "Guess, guess which one?" Well, of course, the candelabrum couldn't talk. But the princess, who had been listening to the story the whole time, blurted out, "Well, she should go with the one who gave her the choice." Ooh. The lad whirled about and said to the princess, who gasped at hearing her own voice, "I have won you fairly. You spoke. And if you would have me for a husband, I would gladly have you for my bride." The princess blushed, and she agreed to the wedding. The lad dashed out the door to tell the king. But as he passed the guard, the huge man grabbed him by the shirt collar and bellowed, "I am taking you to your death, young man. You have failed." The young man protested, "I have not failed. She spoke. She spoke. Didn't you hear?" Although the boy had great wisdom, he did not have luck. And as luck would have it, the guard had been asleep the whole time and heard nothing but his own snoring. Luck and wisdom were watching. Luck said smugly, "Look what you've done. The young man is indeed wise beyond his years' wisdom, but he shall lose his life in moments unless I step in. I suppose I should take my turn now." And Luck leaped into the body of the young man just as the guard was dragging him to the gallows, which loomed in front of the princess's balcony. As Luck would have it, she happened to walk outside at that same moment. When the princess saw what was happening, she cried out, "Stop! Set him free! That man is to be my husband! He will tell me stories." And so the tailor and the princess were joyously married. Luck and Wisdom attended the celebration, and the minstrels sang a wedding blessing.

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1: That was Heather Forrest with a story called The Contest Between Wisdom and Luck. 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
8: BBC News with Govinda Gill. President Volodymyr Zelensky says Ukraine will restart strikes on Russian oil refineries after Donald Trump's recent lifting of sanctions on Russian diesel and the energy ceasefire Moscow has so far ignored. Speaking to the Financial Times, Mr. Zelensky also raised concerns about potential new limits to US intelligence sharing. From Kyiv, Dan Johnson reports.
9: Mr. Zelensky told the Financial Times he was angry about a dangerous withdrawal of intelligence and a restriction on military access to Starlink. Its owner, Elon Musk, denied being responsible for limiting its speed of operation, saying Starshield, the military version of the system, which is used by Ukraine to guide its drones, was controlled by the US Defense Department. Ukraine is convinced intelligence has been deliberately withheld because of the deepening row with the White House, which saw Donald Trump call for President Zelensky to go and threaten to stop sharing information if he didn't agree to halt attacks on Russian oil refineries. Russia has continued targeting the Ukrainian power network, leaving hundreds of thousands of people without electricity.
8: Russia launched more attacks on Ukraine overnight, killing five people across the country. A BBC investigations found that there's been no public outcome to hundreds of incidents of deaths and injuries attributed to the Israeli military, even though the Israel Defense Forces said it would investigate. There have been 254 such incidents in Gaza, Lebanon, the West Bank and Israel. BBC Verified, Merlin Thomas reports.
10: We combed through thousands of news reports and identified hundreds of incidents in which the Israeli military has said it's investigating after being accused of killing or injuring people. The Israeli military often says it's looking into an incident, but very rarely do we then receive further information. Some of the cases we've identified are nearly 3 years old. The IDF told us it took every allegation raising concerns about conduct with the utmost seriousness.
8: Reports are coming in of a school roof collapse in Pakistan. Hospital officials say at least 18 children and a teacher were killed when the roof of the Iqra private school in Peshawar suddenly fell in. Another 20 people were injured. Initial reports say children were in the classrooms at the time. Brazil's Senate's reduced the working week from 6 days to five. It fulfills a promise by President Lula days before he takes part in the runoff for the presidential election. Warren Bull reports.
11: This reform amends Brazil's constitution and includes a reduction in working hours from 44 to 40 hours per week. It was a key promise by Luiz Inácio Lula da Silva, a former union leader, when he was elected in 2022. He's hoping it will give him momentum ahead of this month's runoff presidential vote against the right-wing senator, Flavio Bolsonaro.
8: World News from the BBC.
12: I don't know how I will get through this grief. Like, I didn't know how I'd get through the depression I felt, the grief I was feeling. Like, it literally was an act of survival to do something consciously to look for goodness and kindness as, like, a very intentional reminder that it was there. And then, like, it did. Like, I got through it.

0: Welcome to The Lisa Show, where we take a good look at life. Hey, it's Lisa. This is The Lisa Show. And one of my kids just texted me to let me know that apparently a stock photo of me from years ago, like I don't even remember taking it, ended up in an English learning textbook. My picture illustrates the emotion, anger. And I don't know what to do with that information, so I thought I would share it here. I've never been a poster child for rage, but now I am, literally. So I guess it's time to tack that onto my bio as well. Hey, and also, I just need to give a shout out to Andrea, who said the nicest thing in our listener community Facebook group. Andrea, the feeling is mutual, and it means a lot to me to know that there's people that care about this the way I do. So thank you for being part of our community. Now, diving in, I need to tell you about something that's going to happen to you when you hear today's guest speak. It happened to me, and it's happened to every other person on my team who worked on this episode. Rachel Hunt is a professor and poet, and she also collects stories about kindness. Her project, Tiny Kindness, started as a way to personally cope with grief and see the good in the world. But since then, it's grown into something that is, in my opinion, anything but tiny. And as Rachel shared this story with me, she introduced me to a fascinating side effect of telling and sharing little stories about kindness. And this side effect is what I'm referring to when I say that something's going to happen to you before this episode is over. It's called collective memory. And this is what I want you to hear first.
1: One of my favorite books was a philosophy of memory book, and it introduced the idea that the Greeks have two words for memory, and this is like kind of heady stuff, but it will be like normal in a second. One of the words for memory was like when you're driving down the street and like you see a sign and then like a memory pops in your mind where you weren't like trying to remember. But the other kind is when you're like sitting with friends, even like this, like, hey, Lisa, remember when I met you in a bathroom? And then both of us remember. So it's that collective memory we do together where it's like a little bit more intentional. And then the theory is that type of memory that we do with family or friends or groups is what binds us together.
0: Collective memory. This is the coolest thing. Like Rachel said, some of this is shared memories. You've probably caught that Rachel and I met in a bathroom. That's a true story. It's very us. Just talking about it brought me right back.
1: I keep thinking about that moment because I was like, I know that's Lisa, but I still said like very awkwardly, are you Lisa? And then told you who I was. And like, I think we hugged then too.
0: I know we hugged. I remember because I'm obsessed with lipstick and things like that, ooh, that you had like a dark color on. And I was like, we're going to be friends.
1: Thanks. I love it.
0: Anyway, talking about it with Rachel brings back details I probably wouldn't have remembered otherwise. That's the beauty of collective memory. But the other part of collective memory is something that happens involuntarily when you hear someone else's story. Even though it's not a memory you share, hearing theirs brings back something for you. It happens all the time on the Council of Moms. I share what my teenager said to me recently, and someone else knows exactly what that's like and has a story to share about their own teenager. That's collective memory too. And this is what's going to happen when you hear some of these stories about tiny kindnesses. Every time I or my team has revisited this conversation, we kept being swept away by this flood of returning memories about tiny kindnesses in our own lives. Some things that we may never have thought about otherwise, if not for this exercise in collective memory. So now that you know, I want to invite you, if you're willing, to pay attention to the experiences or memories that come to mind when you hear this, and then share them with a friend, with me, with our listener community. I'll put a post up where we can do this remembering together and pay forward this collective memory experience. But for right now, I've held us back long enough. Let's rewind to the beginning so I can formally introduce you to my friend, Rachel Hunt.
1: Hi, everyone. I'm Rachel Hunt. I'm so happy to be here. I am the founder and creator of a social media project called Tiny Kindness. I ask people to send in tiny stories of literally tiny kindnesses, which I describe as when someone does something for you that's really little, that maybe wasn't a big deal to the person who did it for you, but you will never forget it. And then I get to share those and amplify those like bits of good news with many, many people.
0: So I should say, Tiny Kindness, when I saw it on Instagram, my first thought was, what a great idea. What a great idea. we should all be doing this. Will you take me back to that moment that you decided to start Tiny Kindness and tell me yes. why and what was surrounding your life during that time?
1: Yeah, and this is a part I might cry, but it's okay to cry with friends.
0: 100%, especially with Lisa, who cries a lot.
1: So Lisa, when I met you in the bathroom watching the movie premiere, literally right after that, I left the premiere and got on a plane to go to China. And I don't think it was the first time that I moved to China, but when I moved there, 9 days later, I found out my brother passed away from an overdose. And I was not okay, as you can imagine, and I was really far from family. And I wasn't sleeping because I flew across the country, flew back to the U.S. for the funeral, flew back. But I was writing a poetry book that I ended up finishing in the middle of the night. But 1 year later, I went back to the U.S., gave birth that summer, came back to China the exact month, exact anniversaries before.
0: Oh, wow.
1: I very much felt that book, The Body Keeps the Score. But this time I didn't have a poetry book to get through. So once again, I'm up in the middle of the night all by myself with the baby as the rest of the family is sleeping. And I was like, I have to find something for me to survive. And I had had the idea years before. My sister's child, when they were 10, I was at their house when I was sick, and I just had a sore throat. And I didn't even know that the child was in the kitchen making me tea, but they were in the kitchen making me tea, but they had never done it before. So they cut open the little packet of the mint tea and poured it in straight with the leaves, but added honey and did their very best. And I took a sip and it was so gross, but I still was like, oh my gosh, this is the nicest thing anyone has ever done for me. So I've kind of held on to that story of if I have a story that's actually so tiny, but made me feel loved and supported, maybe other people have stories like this. So then now, that was years before, but now I'm in China, awake in the middle of the nights, mourning my brother, taking care of a new baby, feeling very alone. So I'm like, this is the time to start the project. So I literally just put out a call, described the stories I just shared, and then I was flooded with responses.
0: I remember when it first started, there were so many posts right from the get-go. Were you surprised by the initial response?
1: Yes, I had no idea. I thought, because I was confident other people might, but I never talked to someone in person to say, hey, by the way, do you have any of these stories that are little but mean something to you? I never had a single conversation with someone checking my theory that maybe people did. So I was surprised. And it was, at first, a lot of people I knew. I remember the first time I got a post submission from someone I didn't know that was a stranger. And I'm like, oh my gosh, someone who doesn't know me, who doesn't have that built-in trust. They trusted me to share this special story. There was a lot of growth at the beginning, thousands of people reading these stories and sending in stories. And then also telling me that their lives were being changed by it. And I could believe them because my life was also being changed by reading these stories and looking for these stories. And it did change the way that I existed in the world.
0: Rachel's Tiny Passion Project, which started as a way to comfort herself in a moment of loss, set off a chain reaction of collective memory. As she shared tiny examples of kindness, her inbox and comment sections began to fill with people saying, I know this feeling. Something just like this happened to me.
1: And one example, someone talked about how, in a winter storm in Boston, the bus driver drove them to their door. The public bus driver who has a route, who has a schedule in this winter storm, they were the last passenger on the bus and he took them all the way to their house. And the bus driver didn't know the person had just moved to Boston and also was feeling lonely. But so it was kindness on top of kindness, where she felt supported in this new town. And then I had no idea a bus driver would ever do this, but someone in the comments is like, oh my gosh, that happened to me once too. And that felt like it's generative. Wow. These stories of kindness are generative because they help us remember our own stories and they help us see them in real life. If we're looking for them, I also think about the Bader-Meinhof phenomenon or the frequency illusion. The best ways of explaining it are when I lived in Connecticut, I bought a used Subaru Forester. It was a gold color. It was really old even when I bought it. It was in 1999 or something. I never once noticed this car anywhere. After I bought it, every single time I drove to Costco, I would see 5 every time. The exact color, the exact make. So it's once you have reason to notice something, you literally see it everywhere. And I'm this theory applies to kindness. When you're looking for it, when you have reason to notice, you literally notice them all the time.
0: You may remember us talking about something similar just a few episodes ago with Hank Smith, how when you're looking for something or even just aware of it, it starts to pop up all around you. And while what you focus on may not change your reality, it can absolutely change the way you perceive reality, the experience you have of your own life. And I love this because, as Rachel explained, these tiny kindnesses do not occur in a vacuum.
1: So many of the stories I receive are stories that can't be fixed. Like, so many are about miscarriages or stillbirths or divorce or death or job loss or like just thing after thing that's like a human experience. And a tiny kindness cannot change a miscarriage. Like, it can't bring that baby back. It can't bring my dead brother back. It can't save a marriage. But what it can do is it can make you feel supported and seen through that experience. And in the end, that actually changes everything. And a lot of my favorite stories are like that. One of the first I received was a woman who was after the first year of her divorce. Her 8-year-old child remembered that the dad used to buy her a birthday cake. So he found this list from his school of all the family's phone numbers. He calls his best friend's mom and asked her to get a cake, which is also a double kindness because the mom does it. So she delivers this cake on the woman's birthday the year after her divorce. And the son who asked for this gift gives the other mom $2.47, which was all the money he had in the world. And so, like, that didn't change that she's divorced. It didn't change this thing that happened to her family. But, like, she will never forget that her child did this for her.
0: She'll never forget that.
1: And then another of my favorite stories happened in Japan, which for me, I also always ask, like, where they took place. Because for me, I'm kind of trying to track that they're actually everywhere. Because, like, a lot of news is bad news. And I feel mixed about this because we actually do need to know what's going on. But I honestly think these, like, little tiny acts are more. Like, they're everywhere all of the time. But one was in Japan, was a brand new mom. She has a 6-month-old baby, her first baby. She lives in Tokyo and she's trying to get to this doctor's appointment, but she's lost and it's raining. It's pouring rain. She doesn't have an umbrella. She has her baby strapped to her chest. And all of a sudden she crosses a street and the rain stops. So she, at first, like, it takes her seconds to realize what happened. There's like an old Japanese man, she described it, the hunched over back, holding an umbrella over her and her girl. And he walked her all the way to her stops while his, like, suit got soaked. And she wrote me, she described this and said, I'll never forget the feeling of being seen and loved in that way. But she told me later that she had postpartum depression. And someone seeing her actually meant everything. Like, this also saved her. So I feel like there are so many things like that. And I've literally been able to share thousands of stories like this.
0: It's so interesting that you talked about collective memory before, because with each one of these stories, it's bringing, I'm getting emotional because I'm thinking of when I lived overseas and the kindnesses that people showed me that maybe I haven't thought about for a really long time. It's very powerful.
1: Yeah. When I was prepping to have this chat with you, I already told Lisa this, but I listened to like every single episode from her last like series run, like on Doing Good Better. So, listen to those. Like, they are so great. I love them so much. And I remember that you kind of talked in one, I don't even remember which episode, you talked about like some of the kindnesses people do for you that were like the traditional kind of like maybe dropping off food, but they also like didn't know what to do more. And like, or they wanted to be helpful, but like some of them weren't actually that helpful. And you weren't trying to say this in like an ungrateful way. But like one of the things I thought about then of the collective memory is that I also like somehow had the idea that I'm really happy I had at the beginning without knowing how smart it was to ask for the stories from the receiver rather than the person who gave the kindness.
0: Yeah.
1: So it wasn't like, oh, this person went through divorce and I did this and I sing for them and like pat me on the back.
0: Great idea.
1: Yes. That it's like, because we actually don't know what means a lot to someone. And sometimes it is a casserole and sometimes it is showing up at someone's door. But sometimes it's like an umbrella held over our head. And I had an instance because I do kind of feel that like reading stories of kindness does help us like know how to be kind to other people. So when I was still in China, my next door neighbor broke her arm. And she also happened to be the principal of my children's school, like kindergarten. So we were good friends. I'm at her house like the week that she broke her arm. at her job. And I'm thinking like, oh my gosh, how can I offer kindness to her? So I'm like, oh, Tammy, let me do your dishes. And she's like, oh yeah, Randy will really appreciate that. And I did not know that their whole marriage, they had a deal that like she did all the cooking and her husband did all of the dishes. So where I think I'm like being so magnanimous, like you have a broken arm, it will be really hard to do the dishes. Let me offer this to you. And like, it actually wasn't like, it did not change her life at all. Like the dishes were going to be done without my help. I did do them because I offered, but I just thought it was the funniest thing. And I'm like, oh yes, like we actually just don't know what matters to people.
0: 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We'll be right back.
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0: Welcome back to The Lisa Show. I'm still thinking about Rachel's story about the umbrella. And then, of course, the dishes stories makes me laugh. I think everyone probably has a story like this, and probably more than we're aware of. In trying to be kind, we may not always hit the nail on the head. But it's cool to look at the wide range of stories from people on the receiving end and see that little things meant so much. The umbrella story wasn't so much about rain as it was about a stranger going out of their way to help their neighbor, even just to spare them a little discomfort. Similarly, the effect we were just talking about, where thinking about kindness makes you see it more and experience the world as a kinder place, for Rachel, the impact of these tiny stories was enormous.
1: I started the project literally as a survival mechanism for myself, because I'm like, I don't know how I will get through this grief. Like, I didn't know how I'd get through the depression I felt, the grief I was feeling. Like, it literally was an act of survival to do something consciously to look for goodness and kindness as like a very intentional reminder that it was there. And also it made me busy because it took time to curate this and to edit them and to read through these hundreds of submissions, especially at first when they literally were pouring in. So like every Sunday I would take a break from my children and I would go find like a quiet room on the campus we lived. And I would just like read them by myself and just sob as I was reading through them. And sometimes students would be like studying and I'm like, please don't look at me. I'm a professor here, but like, it was like a very moving thing. So literally was the busyness was actually helpful. And then like it did, like I got through it.
0: I appreciate that Rachel admitted she needed to feel the grief and consciously look for goodness and kindness, and that was healing for her. I felt like she curated her own experience with grief instead of feeling captive to it. And part of that was the helpful, touching stories of tiny kindnesses. And this is where collective memory came in. And it is more than just a heartwarming quirk of living in a society. For someone in Rachel's shoes, it was a survival tool. It was hard evidence of the good in life at a time when she desperately needed it. And it's beautiful to me that the power of these little acts can keep rippling outward like this. Meanwhile, the people on the giving side may not even remember them. Kindness can happen in a moment. But when we remember together, tiny kindnesses can have an even greater impact.
1: Like, there's so many stories like this. Somebody even had a really cute one of, like, they had, like, a... I do not know the words because I'm not, like, a craft person in this way. But they had, like, a thing of yarn. What is it called when it's, like, a ball? Is it literally called a ball of yarn?
10: I call it a ball of yarn.
1: So they had, like, their... Whatever... And I'm so sorry. Yeah, I don't know the real words. They're, like, a knitter or, like...
10: My sister Gina is so...
1: Yes. So I don't even know, like, the words for, like... I don't even remember if she was a knitter or, like, what her textile art was.
10: And for sure, knitting and crocheting are two different things.
1: Yes. And that's why I'm nervous.
10: Yes.
1: Yeah, that's what I'm nervous to say.
10: We're on the same crafting level.
1: But she had a ball of yarn and, like, like as the plane took off, it was like under her, or like it rolled. She's like, oh my gosh. So this like thing rolled. It's like a cute one. Like her That's life was cute. Like not, like it wasn't even like my baby's crying and I need help. It wasn't even that level. It was just like her yarn was unraveling. And it was like a series of like many people passing it back to her and like rolling it up. And like she said it made her whole flight. And she just felt so happy of this collective kindness.
0: I'd be willing to bet that most of the people in this story probably don't remember or think about this, which I find very interesting because it doesn't mean it didn't have an impact. I mean, I'm talking about it now. And more importantly, the person on the receiving end remembers. And now I will too. And also, since now I have the luxury of looking it up, let me just apologize to the crafters in our community. The word we were looking for was skein, skein of yarn. Details matter, whether in crafting or in the story itself. Okay, so now we'll never forget.
1: Can I, I want to share like one.
0: Please.
1: To at least one more story.
0: Yeah.
1: So a lot of what I've shared is about how a lot of the tiny kindnesses really do happen after a hard life moment. Like so many of the stories I receive. But I also like the stories that are literally just little. So many of the stories make me cry. But I like the ones that are also like, I think of them as like joy on joy or even just like neutral. So like one of my favorite stories was sent in really early. And it was like a mom was on the New York subway. She lived in New York. So she's like on the subway. It's a normal day for her. She's with her five-year-old child. As her five-year-old child eats a banana on the subway. And as the children do, literally just like handed the gross kind of slimy peel to the mom. So the mom is just like holding this banana peel and would have for the duration of their like 40 minute ride or hour ride to their house. And then the young man that I think was like 20 years old, like has an earlier stop, like notice this mom holding this gross banana peel, takes it, doesn't say a word to this person, takes the banana peel out of her hand. And she watches him as he gets off the subway onto the platform and just throws it in the trash. So I love, like,
0: I love that.
1: I love it so much.
0: That.
1: It's like literally one of my like top three favorite stories because I like the ones that make me cry. Like I like the one I
0: of
1: shared
0: course.
1: About the mom and the birthday cake and the child. But like this is also for me the epitome of what I'm trying to talk about of literally so tiny. And this mom has never forgotten this story. This 20-year-old New Yorker saw her. And like did the tiniest thing that wasn't hard for him to do,
0: yeah.
1: but it did make her life a little bit better for that 40 minute ride. So she's not holding this gross banana peel. Even more than that, like she felt seen. So I just
0: love it. Yeah. The different, like the variety.
1: Yeah. There's like a million, like one of my favorite poems is by Joy Sullivan. And one of the lines is like, there's a million ways to say I love you. And I think she even has the phrase that my brother said of be safe. And I think another is eat your vegetables or something or like get your sleep. But I just think about there's a million ways to show kindness. Like I had no idea before that someone could show kindness by throwing away a banana peel. But now I know. Or holding an umbrella. But now I know.
0: Once you know how many different ways there are to show kindness, it's easier to spot opportunities. But sometimes you don't even need an opportunity because kindness is universal. It happens everywhere. It really isn't particular to one kind of person or place. But if you're suspicious of that or haven't thought about it in an abundant way, it may be because, like most things, looking for and being kind takes practice. Rachel told me that she's been inspired by this idea that kindness takes practice and shared an example of something that anyone can do at any time.
1: One woman wrote me recently, actually on Tiny Kindness, and she's like, oh my gosh, I didn't know you're the woman who wrote Mother's Milk, this poetry book. And she said, I read it every Mother's Day as my gift to myself. And that was a huge kindness for me. But I feel like I'm not even writing very much right now, so it's not even where my energy is going. But these people still telling me that my work mattered to them, that matters to me. I still have depression. I still have these daily battles where I really do consciously still have to try to look for hope or goodness. But I don't doubt that my life has mattered to people. And I don't doubt that the work that I've done when I've been on the earth has made a difference, literally for the good, because people tell me. So that's a very, very specific example. But I think that telling people,
0: yeah.
1: like there's even the phrase, it's like kind of cheesy, but I've been hearing it lately of like, give people their flowers now. And the idea is that don't wait till someone's dead to say nice things about them. So then I think I even did find a post and I shared it about whatever set at funerals should be set on birthdays, and then which I think is great. But then someone
10: read that, and I was like, yes.
1: And then someone wrote, they're like, yeah, and on Mondays and on Tuesdays, and I'm like, oh, even better, because we don't even have to wait for a birthday, right? It can be small to tell someone like, hey, you matter to me, and it can feel maybe cheesy, especially if it's not someone you have a relationship with, where you like tell them you love them or tell them, but like you can write it in a quick note, even to say I'm thinking of you, or even just to share a memory and say, oh, I was just thinking about this specific time. So I feel like that's a way, like literally using words, right? Like it doesn't take very long to write someone.
10: Get into the practice of telling people how their work mattered or impacted
1: or
10: you,
1: even
10: or even just
1: like
10: their friendship, or they're just their being, or you observed something, any way that they've changed their life, and you think, oh, that's dumb, that's small, that's embarrassing. But no, it's not. Like it could really have a big effect. The expression that Rachel used, give people their flowers now, has stuck with me. I think that metaphor is just so beautiful and applies to every part of this conversation. You find what you're looking for. Rachel's way of giving people flowers, acknowledging their strengths, telling them you love them, telling them you're thinking about them, or other ways to recognize kindness, like sharing a memory, are all ways to practice. And sincerely, I don't think any of these practices are tiny. The memories I've had putting this podcast together have left a big impression on me. They've changed my life. So I don't want to minimize their impact. But what I do want to do instead is be more intentional about how I practice kindness. By doing this, just listening to this episode, you've thought enough about tiny kindnesses that you're going to see them more often. If you've experienced collective memory as you've listened, please keep it going by sharing the tiny kindnesses from your life. It magnifies their impact and helps us all to see the good in the world we live in. That's something that's going to stick around with me about this conversation. The more we talk about kindness, the more I recognize kindness in my life and opportunities I have to be kind in tiny ways today. When you look for people giving flowers, you realize that there was a bouquet of opportunities in your hand all along. You're listening to The Lisa Show. We'll be right back.
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10: Welcome to the Council of Moms. We've lived through some stuff. We got some stuff to say. Shared experiences.
19: I'm excited.
20: I feel like that was a hashtag, right?
10: All right. That's how we live our lives. Please introduce yourselves, Council.
19: Gaynelyn Condi, mother of two, soon to be empty nester, 24-year-old and 18-year-old. Okay. I don't want to talk about it.
10: No. Okay.
21: Lindsay Clark. I have seven children. My oldest is 19, youngest in kindergarten.
22: Kate Sneddon-Boyden, ranging from 20 ages of a child all the way down to 12, so all the schools and all the things.
10: All the schools and all the things.
22: And all the emails.
10: Oh, all the text. So here, we're sharing our successes, our failures, just the things that we've learned, because this is a way that I think we really not only improve ourselves as moms, but like as individuals. And so today, I really want to ask you about gratitude. Mm. When do you feel the most grateful?
22: In the morning, because I start out before the sun comes up and I have to chant a gratitude to myself to be happy to be up before the sun comes up, before my day begins, of all the things I need to get done. Mm-hmm. So I kind of have a mantra when I'm in the morning, like I'm grateful for this opportunity, instead of complaining that I have to be up early or I have so many things to do, that I have things to do, that I am busy, that I can look forward and have goals instead of being bitter about it, that I have a focus in the morning.
4: Do you do that every morning?
22: I try.
4: Wow.
22: Because it done, you know how like for me, I have a lot of things to do and I can feel a anxiety. So to address the anxiety and that overwhelming sense, I try to flip it and be grateful for what is giving me all that to do.
4: How long have you done that?
22: For several years.
4: Was there an event that happened
22: yes.
4: that you were like, I gotta...
22: Yes, actually. I had a few friends fighting cancer, loved ones and close ones, and I decided to do a fundraiser marathon, not for them, but for cancer research specifically. And I'm trying to run 8 and 9 miles outside in January in Salt Lake is awful. So I would recite their names while I was running and
4: wow.
22: why I was thankful for them and why I was doing this, that my body could move. My body wasn't connected to a chemo device, that I was capable of running and moving and being. And so that's when that mantra started, when I didn't want to run in 19 degrees.
4: Wow.
22: So, sorry.
4: No, don't apologize.
5: That is so sweet.
6: I do a similar thing. I write 5 things every morning, but I also try to write something at night before bed. And I usually try to reflect on the thing I accomplished instead of going to bed with all the things I didn't accomplish.
4: Mm-hmm.
6: And there's been periods of time where it was really tough financially or with my health. And those 5 things every morning sometimes were the most basic, you know, all of a sudden you're really aware. So when you ask, when am I the most thankful?
4: Yeah.
6: I have found that it's during the hardest times. I think a lot of what Kate was just reflecting is when I'm the most grateful. And I've had to dig deep to be grateful for toothpaste or enough money to put gas in my car that day, or, you know, that there was a teacher that was extra kind to one of my children because they were in a really tough spot. And so it's interesting to me that gratitude is a bridge during those times where it almost forces your brain, because it's so easy to focus on the negative, because there's a ton of research, like our brains go to the negative. And so I think a gratitude practice, whatever it is, I'm not as hardcore as Kate Rennie outside in the middle in January, but if I start my day that way, it sets a different tone.
5: Well, and I like how you said it's like, it helps with the anxiety.
4: Mm-hmm.
5: It totally does. And I do love about gratitude that it's a choice. I just feel like the when I'm most grateful is when I make the choice to be grateful. And it's just an instant. I mean, isn't it crazy? You can go from like feeling really bad, but the second you like, okay, no, I'm going to be grateful instead. Like the other day I was feeling sad about some friend issues and I just kind of spiraled down like, oh man, this is so hard. And oh, I feel lonely and I need friends. And I, you know, you're sweeping the floor and just like talking in my head of like, man, this is the worst. And like, I just had an instant of like, oh my gosh, wait a minute. And I thought of like my best friend who has stayed by my side and has been so awesome. And it's like, I have her.
4: Mm-hmm.
5: Why am I letting myself do this? And it instantly, the second I had that thought, I was like, oh my gosh, I am so grateful. I have such a good friend. I have so many friends. And then it just kind of spiraled up. Like, I love that about gratitude. It
4: can
5: shift.
4: It seems like we know this, right? Like,
5: yeah.
4: And like, I should be grateful. And sometimes we can try to like force it. And I'm wondering do you ever feel like that pressure to be like, as soon as something goes wrong or as soon as you're sad that you're like, I should be grateful, you know, like at least it's not this bad. Or I just found myself, you know, especially in an intense time with so much pressure taking care of my terminally ill husband, of just to try to look for the silver lining. Well, at least our kids are older, at least like just trying to.
5: And did it work?
4: Grasp.
5: Or did it make you more resentful?
4: Sometimes it did and sometimes it didn't. And I think that there's something interesting about like the pressure to feel gratitude in a moment and then making it a choice in the outcome. Have you ever had an experience like that?
6: Well, I feel like there's often times when there's a really tough season that I have to make sure I'm counterbalancing the gratitude practice with, am I giving voice to what I'm struggling with? And if I'm not feeling heard for all of those other negative feelings, then I get kind of stuck in them. But it's interesting that we went through a couple of periods of unemployment, And we used to practice at night the miracle we saw that day, because we called it Miracle in the Mess because every day felt like a disaster mess. And it was interesting. Once we'd kind of made it through that, I sat my kids down and I'm like, okay, so we're in a different place now and we're not worried about these things. Yeah. What do you guys remember was the hard stuff? I wanted them to have time to say, this was really yuck. This was really hard.
3: Yeah, let's just get it all out. Be honest.
6: Do you know what, though? They couldn't remember anything. And I'm like, well, Dad and I were freaking out about, like, how to get your braces paid for and how to buy school clothes that year and all those things. They didn't recall it. And they said, we remember. We would talk about the miracles every day. And so I think it's interesting sometimes that if, especially as an adult, if you're not getting your needs met and you're not having time to say, you know what, I need additional support, I need to meet with a therapist, I need to talk to a girlfriend, give myself time to cry for a certain period of time every day in the shower, then I don't know if the gratitude comes as easily because you're not, it's both of us.
3: Yeah, you can't really avoid pain, heartache and sorrow by just being more grateful.
6: Yeah.
3: You know,
6: it's the other side of the coin.
3: It has to be a better transition there.
6: Right.
10: Oh yeah. Yeah. There can be a culture of toxic positivity.
6: Yes.
10: And I am concerned about it because we can get in that rap. Well, at least, or when am I supposed to learn about this?
3: Yeah.
10: And I have experienced a few losses during December, you know, suicide or cancer deaths. I mean, I'm not to be trivializing that, but December is a rough month for me. Mm-hmm. And sometimes when I go straight to, well, at least, or I have, it caused me to ignore it. And it actually shoved that sorrow and grief into my body in ways that actually made me worse off. Mm-hmm. So sometimes I decide not to. I just said, oh, every morning I'm grateful. But there's also times where I allow grief and loss to sit with me for several weeks. And then I allow myself to talk about it out loud and say, this is rough. I just got through Christmas and my kids will, you know, why are you crying? I'm like, because December's hard for me.
3: Yeah. Mm-hmm.
10: And it usually is. And I actually stop trying to be grateful all the time.
6: Yeah.
10: But maybe when I go back, then I can say I'm grateful I have a heart. You know, I'm not numb.
3: Yeah.
10: So, but I don't always say it in the moment, but I walk it out a bit because my body was getting too worn out trying to be grateful in December.
21: Yeah. This is this flips the coin.
10: Yeah.
21: Because what's the difference then between positivity and being grateful? I'm thinking of a time when I had young kids and you're pushing them in the grocery cart.
6: Yeah, and it's crazy.
21: And it's the worst. And you've just unbuckled them from their seat.
6: And a grandma comes up and says, oh, sweetie, it's going to go so fast. And you're
21: enjoy
6: the moment.
21: You're like, that's exactly what I was going to say. And I always wanted to be thank

0: And this idea of toxic positivity, like grieving so publicly, you know, like everybody knew that my husband had ALS and this terminal disease and watched him slowly decline and watched us. What I have learned is that to help really mourn and to feel really grateful with other people, you follow their lead. That's how you do it. You don't tell them how to feel. You don't say, be grateful right now. Mm-hmm. Or you don't say, you know, it's the holidays. Cheer up. At least this, at least. I remember 2 weeks after Chris, it kind of had become public that, you know, my husband had a terminal disease. And I was still in shock, like physical shock, still cold all the time. I couldn't remember stuff like, again, grocery shopping because we still need to eat. Like, why are we living our life? What are we doing? And I had a friend do what I call a drive-by condolences, where you see the person and when they look at you, they remind you of a tragedy. They look at you and they're like, oh, sad. You know, and so I saw the look at her face like she's just gets to live her wonderful, beautiful life. And then she sees me and goes, oh, I better say something because this is sad. Mm-hmm. And so she says, I heard about your husband. Can't wait to hear all you've learned. Bye.
1: Oh.
0: And I was like, all I've learned? I've learned that life is horrible
1: and
0: dark and people are cruel.
1: Yeah.
0: And nothing, learned. I was not at the learning stage two weeks into a diagnosis. And I laugh about it now, obviously, like, what was that? Like, she didn't even ask, like, how are you? What's going on? Like, didn't stop. It was like, oh, we have got to catch up because you're going through this trial and you're going to be grateful for it.
1: Pat.
0: And you're going to learn so many things. You can tell me what you've learned so I don't have to go through it, you know, which is the assumption. And I just was so, and it was kind of fun, though, because it snapped me out of my shock and turned me into anger.
2: There you go.
0: That anger fueled me for the next few months. So, you know, that was a gift.
2: It was helpful.
3: Mm-hmm. But, anger, good.
0: But anger, grief, on another episode of the Lisa Show. No, but I do think that you can't hurry another person up in gratitude when they are crying and when they're upset to be able to sit and listen. I feel like timing is an important issue in gratitude that we rarely talk about.
1: Well, I do love you're telling this story. I remember calling my best friend 6 or 7 months after my sister died by suicide, and we were unemployed. It was a fun year. Mm-hmm. And the dog had been killed. Like, we were a bad country song. Let me just say that. And I love country, no hate mail, please. But I'm just saying it was not. And I'm calling her and I'm crying. And I said to her, Shauna, this is not grief. This is not grief. Do not tell me this is grief. And she's like, okay. I'm like, and it's not because we're unemployed. She's like, okay. Right? And I was pushing myself to be positive and hopeful and grateful. Now, fast forward, it's been a few years. We're in a different situation. And the last few months, I've been in a slump. And I've like, there's nothing wrong. No one just died. We're not unemployed.
0: Yeah.
1: The dog wasn't killed.
0: I should be happy.
1: Why? I guess I better do 10 things a day that I'm grateful for because maybe the 5 is just not cutting it. And so I think giving space for, we're not all just 3 emotions. We're not all just happy, sad, or mad. We are a range of emojis on our phone. At any given point, I can feel grateful and I think and is a really helpful word when we're talking gratitude. We are happy and we're frustrated or scared or overwhelmed. We are grateful and we're overwhelmed with what's ahead of us with our special needs child, or we're not sure how to navigate a health concern. So I think and is helpful.
0: It's one thing to sort of feel grateful and to have a grasp on it. And it's another thing to sort of model it as you're learning it to your children. Do you find that you are consciously trying to teach them to be grateful individuals, or are you just hoping that they will?
4: I feel like honestly, like the more I'm thinking about it right now, I maybe kind of tiptoe on eggshells around this subject with my kids.
0: Why?
4: I think like what we were just saying, I don't want to force them when they come home and say, oh, I don't have any friends. Mm. I don't want to say, well, but you have me, or I don't know. Like, yeah. I don't really know how to approach it with my kids to like shun, you know, like, oh, let's not even talk about it. You have this, this, and this. It's like, I want them to.
0: It's not as bad as you think.
4: Yeah, I don't want to do that. And I think I do a better job with my kids maybe of letting them feel it and just kind of talk it out than maybe myself. You know, I kind of go to more like, let's just be positive and grateful. But I want them to feel it more. It just doesn't feel right to just say, oh, but you have so-and-so, or but we have this great house to live in, you know, and
0: tomorrow's a new day.
4: Yeah. I don't know. What do you think? Like, what's the best way to handle that?
0: I think it's tricky.

0: Because I feel like I've always been an optimist. I've always been really positive, and I've learned in really dramatic ways how that comes with a price.
1: Yes.
0: And I feel that, like, I'm glad that that it's my natural default to look on the bright side. I actually am glad of that. I used to think it was a liability. Now I'm embracing it. Like, you know, I used to laugh. Like, I would, just this month, I was trying to make one of my friends laugh. We were texting, and she was like, "Oh, what do you know about grief?" or something, you know, like laughing, like just teasing me. And I was like, "Let me just tell you what happened in January." And I listed 10 things because I thought that will be funny to have, like, a top 10 list. But they're things that actually really, really happened. And then after I texted them out, because I'm like, "Oh, this is so funny."
2: You're crying.
0: At the end of the 10, I looked at it and I was like, "If I got this text from my friend, I would feel so bad for her."
2: You'd be in the car, like, not doing a drive-by.
0: Yes, I was like, "Oh, Lisa, that happened to you all in one month.
2: Wow.
0: That's a lot to deal with. It's not funny." Send.
1: Yeah. Isn't this
0: laugh
1: funny?
0: Emoji. Just kidding.
1: But you're so optimistic still.
0: Because I want to be that way. And I think that I've tried now to sort of take a step back and do this with my kids, because it's really hard to be, when their father just passed away after being terminally ill, and that, which has changed their social life and their education and everything, and during a global pandemic where they haven't been able to see their friends or grieve with other people or have a funeral or like, when you list it, you're like, no, that's really not great. That's horrible.
1: Yeah.
0: You don't say, well, at least we have a roof over our heads.
1: Yeah.
0: Well, yeah, I mean, that is true. Yeah. Like, at least we do, but that's not what has come. Yeah. And I think it's funny because my kids and I think have learned that together of, yeah, we really are grateful that we have each other. And we are grateful that this funny thing happened and we had this good meal. It is good. And also, we're kind of sad
2: about
0: this,
2: end.
0: Too.
1: Yeah, it's the end.
0: But we've sort of learned it together.
1: So do you have advice for people who, when you have gone through something like this, because of course I wouldn't want to say, well, aren't you so glad you had that time with your dad?
0: Yeah.
1: Which is a great thing to say, but also
0: we can say that, and we say that to each other.
1: But you don't want someone to say that to you.
0: In times where we mean it.
1: Mm-hmm. Yeah.
0: And I hate it every single time when somebody tells me that's what I should feel right then. Nobody likes to be told how to feel.
1: Okay, so we've learned, don't tell people.
0: But there are moments, like overwhelming moments, where I'll think, I am so glad that I had a beautiful marriage for 25 years if
2: it's genuine.
0: It is, and it's genuine, and I feel it, like, even though I'm paying for the last now, like, I think, no, I am so grateful for that. This is probably, like, the most important experience that I've ever, and I do, and I don't feel it all the time, but it makes, I think, being real about gratitude, it makes it more significant in those times. You know, I was having a conversation with one of my kids, and he was just talking about something and a friend going through something. And he just sort of flippantly said, and he's like, I mean, I've had a pretty easy life and I haven't had anything really majorly, like, horrible happen to me. I mean, I've had, yes, sad things, but not awful. And then he went on to talk about his friend or whatever. And I was like,
2: for real?
0: Wait,
1: what?
0: What? Like, I'm still not over him saying that. And so I feel like,
2: We have to be really careful
0: about how we tell people when to be grateful and when to mourn and when, like, just let them ride and let them feel it. Because it wasn't me going, you should be grateful, you should be grateful. It's, this is awful.
1: Yeah.
0: Yeah, sorry, just got
1: being
0: worse.
1: Real.
0: Yeah, I don't know what to say.
2: Well, you know, maybe there's not an and. You know, there's not an and, because sometimes we need to provide this open place of compassion where we sit next to a child who isn't an optimist.
0: Yeah.
2: Because maybe you don't have, I have some children who are not optimists and they get overwhelmed and you can't gloss over it. And you have to sit in that space and feel that uncomfortable feeling to try to fix it as a mom, and don't fix it. And be there and hold it and listen to it. Yeah. And then don't override it and hold that space for someone who can't find it. And
0: those are life-changing moments. Not everyone is able to do that.
2: To sit with someone in their pain. It's really hard. As a mom, I want to fix it. I've had some huge moments where my first neurotic thing is to, you know, fix it and say all better. Mm-hmm. But my goal is then to sit with my children and to hold it and to listen and to say, tell me more. And then say, I'm really sorry. And then maybe I can model gratitude in a real and true way in another time, in another frame. But I don't model it and I don't force it. But I also don't shut it down. you know, you hold it and you sit there because we start modeling this fake, oh, it's fine, I'm good. And I think it will explode in your adult life.
1: Mm-hmm.
2: You'll be in therapy.
3: Which is the worst place to find yourself.
1: Which is a great place to be. So you can't gloss over these things. It has to be real.
4: It will probably come to no surprise that I have a lot of feelings about gratitude. I used to keep a gratitude journal when my kids were really little, just to remember all the funny, cute, interesting things they would do. Like when my 2-year-old was talking and he would say, actually, all the time, actually, it's a blue shirt. And just all those like little details that you forget. And I just thought, oh, isn't this so fun and great? And I think typically I have thought about gratitude over my life as something that you just need to be aware of. And it's so great, especially when life is going really well. And recently I've just been so struck by how many articles and episodes of shows and documentaries and everything that has focused on gratitude during this collective time when we felt so sort of miserable for a long period of time because of the pandemic, because of our frustrations with politics, you know, for a myriad of reasons. And so when we tell people they should be grateful or we should be grateful, I take that as what we're really trying to say is we need a little perspective, right? And I know that when I have struggled with things, and specifically the worst things, like when my husband was sick, when my kids were isolated from all their friends, when we were grieving during the worst times of my life, that's what you're looking for. That's what I was looking for. That's what my kids were looking for. We're looking for a little perspective and really hoping to turn that gratitude into hope that, yeah, you never thought you would feel like this. And also, you won't always feel like this. So I think that that is the superpower of gratitude, that it really focuses you in on the present moment. So for me, it was go time. And this was 2 years ago. But I knew that it was the beginning of the end. I knew the signs of my husband's debilitating disease. No one survives ALS. No one does. So we knew what was coming. We just didn't know a timeline. And that is an overwhelmingly difficult feeling of trying to raise 5 kids and to say, hey, today's going to be a great day, when you are looking at your favorite person in the world and they're slowly dying and making big decisions about the timing of that. And it seems dramatic because it really was dramatic. And I knew that at that time that I needed to be ready. And for me, that meant intellectually, I was like, I got to be on the top of my game. I got a lot of stuff going on. I got to make sure that Christopher, my husband, is taken care of. And I got to make sure that all 5 of my kids are taken care of. And I'm that piece of it, right? That linchpin. And so if I go down, a lot of people are not going to do well. I did all of the things intellectually that I knew I should do, like, drink water and eat meals. Because when you're in a crisis situation, you forget about, you know, the basics. And I was like, okay, so what do I need to do? And I need to get sunshine. And I need to talk to friends. And I need to reach out. And I need to ask for help. And I need to talk to my doctor. And I need to talk to a therapist. And I just made a list in total desperation of all the quote unquote like good best practices that I should do because I didn't trust what I felt like doing. I just wanted to rely on my brain, just tell me what I should do. And one of those things was to write a gratitude journal. And that was like sort of the last piece of it that I was really resistant to do because I was like, it just sounds so hokey. But I was so desperate in that moment just to feel a little hope and get a little perspective that I did it. And so I would write down things that I was grateful for. And there were a lot of really, really hard days. And some of those gratitude journal entries were like a moment, like a really great crispy chicken sandwich that somebody brought me. And I enjoyed it like for 30 seconds without stressing out about, you know, what next crisis was happening. And sometimes it was just I walked around the block and I saw a beautiful sunset and I took a deep breath.
5: me.
4: Those little moments that I wrote down in that gratitude journal during the worst time of my life taught me that no day is all bad. That horrible things can happen, like the ones that stay with you for the rest of your life, but that not every second and every moment within that worst day is going to be bad. That there are moments of reprieve. There's moments of laughter, of joy, of deep appreciation for things that I had never noticed before. And for whatever reason, at that time, that was a lifesaver to me. That I knew, okay, so yes, this is hard. This is impossible. And it's not going to get easy for a really long time, but it helped me pace myself and gave me that hope and that perspective that I was looking for, that not every moment was going to be tortured. I wrote five things every day during the worst times in my life, and I wrote five things that I was grateful for on the worst day of my life when my husband passed away. And that entry, because I've gone back and read it at certain times in my life, that is my very, very favorite journal entry that I've ever written. And I don't know if I'd ever share it with anyone else. And I don't think that anyone else would really understand how significant that entry on that day was, but I do. And it gave me hope and it gave me perspective when I needed it the most.
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9: I'm Julie Rose. 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The news is overwhelming. 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
12: We don't have to change our mind. We don't have to compromise. We're trying to construct a bridge to the next conversation.
9: And we're exploring tough topics with nuance and an open mind.
13: What we have is not a politician's problem. We have an incentives problem. And we can't expect different results unless and until we change the rules of that system.
9: We're out to become better citizens, kinder neighbors, and more effective advocates for the things that matter most. It all starts right after the news.
14: BBC News with Govinda Gill. President Zelensky says Ukraine will restart strikes on Russian oil refineries after Donald Trump lifted sanctions on Russian diesel and declared an energy ceasefire Moscow has so far ignored. Speaking to the Financial Times, Mr. Zelensky also raised concerns about potential new limits to US intelligence sharing. Donald Trump has denied that he's stopped sharing information with Ukraine, but Oleksandr Mrazhko, a senior Ukrainian MP, says support from the Americans has clearly waned.
5: Sometimes we have to adapt to realities. Of course, we continue to be dependent in terms of American weaponry, which is sold to for us to our European friends and partners. We continue to be dependent in terms of sharing intelligence information. We're dependent in a sense that, for example, intelligence information and Starlink, they help to save lives of civilian population. So in this case, for us to survive will be more difficult without American support. But we will survive anyway.
14: Russia launched more attacks overnight, killing 5 people across the country. Naval authorities in Romania say they're searching for 8 crew missing after a commercial vessel caught fire off its Black Sea coast, a key route for Ukrainian exports. Romania's defense ministry says it's investigating whether it was hit by a drone. A BBC investigation's found that there's been no public outcome to hundreds of incidents of deaths and injuries attributed to the Israeli military, even though the Israel Defense Forces said it would investigate. There have been 254 such incidents in Gaza, Lebanon, the West Bank and Israel. BBC Verify's Merlin Thomas reports.
15: We combed through thousands of news reports and identified hundreds of incidents in which the Israeli military has said it's investigating after being accused of killing or injuring people. The Israeli military often says it's looking into an incident, but very rarely do we then receive further information. Some of the cases we've identified are nearly 3 years old. The IDF told us it took every allegation raising concerns about conduct with the utmost seriousness.
14: At least 27 children and a teacher have been killed by the collapse of a school roof in Pakistan. Dozens more are being treated for their injuries. From Islamabad, here's Caroline Davis.
16: Images and footage from the rescue services show a desperate scramble to dig out children from beneath the rubble from the collapsed roof. Videos show people passing trays of debris over their heads. The deputy commissioner for Peshawar told the BBC that teams were still working to remove the material to make sure no person was left behind. All the children killed were under the age of 13, according to the rescuers. The reason why the roof collapsed is still unclear. The injured and those that had died were taken to nearby Lady Reading Hospital.
14: World News from the BBC.
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18: I was sitting on a couch. It was Sunday morning, 8 a.m. my time, something like that. And I saw a tweet. I don't remember who it was, but somebody said, shooting in a Mormon church in Michigan.
19: On the morning of September 28th, 2025, Dave Butler's day has barely begun when this news jolts him to attention.
20: A breaking update out of Grand Blanc Township.
21: Investigators say the gunman ran his vehicle through the front door of the Church of Jesus Christ of Latter-day Saints.
22: There are just so many questions right now.
18: So I went and found the local Fox affiliate that basically was started covering it nonstop.
19: Dave's 1,500 miles away from the attack in Grand Blanc, Michigan, and he doesn't know anyone there. But as a member of the same faith...
23: I knew people who knew people, right? And so you start getting texts, people saying, oh, my uncle was there.
18: My cousin's, you know, father-in-law is in that congregation, right? Turns out I'm one or two away from various people who were there.
19: As news trickles in, Dave also starts posting updates to his roughly 7,000 followers on X. He's a science fiction author and frequent guest on popular Latter-day Saint podcasts. It's a small world, and people are turning to his feed for information. He's feeling his heart rate rise.
18: We don't yet know how many dead there are. Everyone is not accounted for.
23: It feels personal, right? I mean, if like my people are now being attacked. This is different. This is my people.
19: The flood of posts scrolling across his social feeds are turning uglier, as they often do in situations like this, pointing, blaming, shaming, dismissing. And in the middle of all this fear and uncertainty, Dave sees a tweet that will change everything. This is Dispatches from the Divide. I'm your host, Monica Guzman. I'm a journalist and author, and I'm pretty near obsessed with what it takes to have fearless conversations with people who disagree with you. I disagree a lot with my parents, my friends, my husband, and my kids who are teenagers, so of course, right? I've spent the last decade researching and sharing how we can stay connected to people who see the world so differently from us. In dangerously divided times, how do we stay true to ourselves without viewing everyone else as a threat? Well, that's what this podcast series is about. We're following ordinary people in extraordinary situations where the stakes are high. Relationships, careers, communities, all on the line. And just when you think you know how the story ends, one person does something so unexpected, the whole plot is turned on its head. This, essentially, is what happened with Dave Butler. We humans are wired to recognize threats instantly. It's how our ancestors survived as soft-bellied creatures surrounded by wild animals with teeth and claws. The threats we face today are different, but the urge to fight or flee is just as strong when we feel under attack. And that's exactly what lifelong Latter-day Saint Dave Butler was up against Sunday morning, September 28th, 2025, when he learned what happened at the church in Grand Blanc, Michigan.
18: They're in there singing the sacrament hymns. He must have thrown the gasoline first, I think. Lights the church on fire, crashes his truck into the side of the chapel, gets out with his rifle and starts shooting people.
19: Within minutes, the attacker, Jake Sanford, dies in a shootout with police and a couple of armed worshipers. But the building is on fire. The drone footage of the scene is terrifying. The number of dead and wounded is unknown. Dave's mind is spinning as he watches the live reports from his couch in Provo, Utah.
18: Charlie Kirk had been shot just a few weeks earlier, right? 2 miles that way.
19: Kirk's assassination had happened in broad daylight at a public forum on the campus of Utah Valley University.
18: So this is one of the things I'm fearing, right? Like, was this someone's idea of revenge, right? Are people going to say the Mormons had it coming, right? They killed Charlie Kirk.
19: Okay, that's a bit dramatic, and Dave knows that. But we also know that we're in a time right now in America where violence that targets people, whether for their faith or their politics, is escalating. In 2025, 24 people were killed and dozens more were injured in 19 separate attacks at houses of worship in the United States. And we're all aware of the attempts that have been made on the lives of political leaders and public figures. So this is what's swirling around in Dave Butler's mind as he watches the live stream of news from Michigan.
0: We continue to cover that deadly mass shooting and fire at the Jesus Christ of Latter-day Saints Church in Grand Blanc Township.
1: 4 people were killed, 8 others injured. The shooter is also dead.
0: We have team coverage this afternoon.
19: And it's not that Dave's afraid someone will barge into his home or church in Provo, but that sense of being at risk is hard to shake. Plus, he's always felt a little conspicuous.
23: I mean, I hit 6'5" in my freshman year of high school. I grew up in the Satanic Panic, and I wasn't a heavy metal listener, thank goodness, but I did play Dungeons and Dragons. And so, like, I sort of had outlaw interests and was a big, awkward, goofy-looking guy. And I worked 6 years in the biggest law firm on the planet and then 5 years in multi-billion-dollar semiconductor companies. And I walked away to write fantasy novels, right? Like, I am objectively odd.
19: Dave's often the odd man out when it comes to his faith, too.
23: So a law firm could look at me and say, BYU graduate, I rationally do not want to hire this guy because I'm going to have a hard time getting 7 days of work out of him. Which is true.
19: Latter-day Saints set Sunday aside for the Sabbath.
23: So I 100% got discriminated against.
19: So on that Sunday in September of last year, Dave is still trying to understand what happened. 24 hours pass. The church building where Dave's fellow worshipers were attacked is still smoldering. Reports are saying the attacker had a grudge against the Latter-day Saint faith.
2: The search for more victims has ended for the night. The FBI now leading the investigation and calling the attack an act of targeted violence.
19: Then Dave sees a post on his X feed that stops him.
18: Somebody Monday afternoon says, hey, as all these GoFundMes are getting set up, is anybody thinking about the family of the shooter?
19: People were raising money on sites like GoFundMe to support the families of the victims in the attack.
18: And whoever it was said, this needs to be done for the sake of this woman and her son. And I thought, oh, that is obviously correct. Right? And I go look. And I don't find anything that anybody's doing. And so I thought, this is the right thing to do. Someone should do it. I'm probably not the right person. I don't have an especially large reach. I've never done this before. I don't know how to do it.
19: But despite all of that, Dave feels called to do something. And he actually starts thinking about setting up a GoFundMe for the attacker's wife, who is now a widow, and her son.
18: And so I did what I refer to as the big walkies with my two dogs. It's a mile and a half, because I had to work out, am I the right person to do this, or should I, am I better off if I try and find somebody else? And the other thing is, I wanted to make sure I was doing it for the right reasons.
19: And there was one more thing to consider. If he went through with this, could he take the blowback? That's after a quick break.
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4: Hey, should we do walkies? 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
6: All right, here we
19: by late Monday afternoon, Dave was seriously considering starting a fundraiser for the widow and son of the Grand Blanc church attacker. But he needed to unplug and think things through.
4: Good girl. You go over to the park?
19: So he took Ziggy and Ani on their usual loop through his hillside neighborhood in Provo, Utah.
4: Well, my first concern was the question whether I was the right person to do anything in the first place. There are a lot of people with bigger social media reaches than me, or who, you know, have deep pockets or networks of friends with deep pockets. And so one question is, should somebody else do this? Another question was, I wanted to make sure that I had my motives clear in my head.
19: Was there any part of him, he wondered, that was hoping the fundraiser would bring attention to his other projects, like his fantasy novels?
4: If I was the right person to do this, then I needed to sort of be clear about why I was doing it. And the third thing was, I needed to sort of brace myself that if I was going to do this, some people were going to react to it negatively. Because it turns out that if you come out of your hobbit hole, somebody will dislike you for it. So, especially on the internet, people who disagree with you will very casually and happily call you a liar, a grifter, a deceiver, an idolater, an ignoramus, funny looking, you know? So, of course, this was gonna, like, if the more successful this was, the more I was gonna get feedback.
19: After a long walk with his dogs, Dave had made up his mind. He fires off a text to some fellow church members who run popular YouTube podcasts that he sometimes appears on.
4: And said, hey, I'm going to do this. Would you be interested in helping me? And they all immediately said yes.
18: So Mormonism, as I grew up with it, an important big part is to be concerned for those who cannot provide for themselves. What is it, James 1:25 or whatever? This is religion pure and undefiled, to visit the widows and the fatherless. Right, paraphrasing slightly. I think when I get to the judgment, the questions I asked are gonna, I have to answer, are gonna be fairly limited. I mean, how do you treat your family, and how did you treat the the poor and the disadvantaged and, you know, the vulnerable. So that's Mormonism as I learned it, as I believe in it.
19: And it's a thread that runs throughout his fantasy novels, too.
18: I've written a series of novels about a character named Hiram Woolley, which is set in the 1930s. And that is his, that is literally his personal quest. And this is the story. He's a wizard. These are fantasy novels, right? Nobody run out there thinking you're going to get the grapes of wrath. But his personal quest is to help the widows and the fatherless, right? The Epistle of James. So this is how I see my religion. And like, I learned it from my parents.
19: Dave's dad lost his own father when he was 20.
4: He had a widowed mother when he was 20 years old, and he's the oldest, and he had four younger sisters, which probably is ultimately where sort of my orientation that way around the church comes. It's the value of the church as a vehicle for helping people, and the way to live the gospel is to try to help people.
19: So that night, just 36 hours after the shooting, Dave grabs his laptop and pulls up the fundraising site GoFundMe.
4: I had no idea what I was doing, and I was doing it myself, sitting on a couch over there. So there's literally a screen cap from one of the news broadcasts and this sort of three-paragraph thing that I typed. So I call it Help the Sanford Family. My name is Dave. Like all of you, I was shocked by the murders at the LDS Chapel in Grand Blanc, Michigan on September 28. Multiple families were left grievously wounded and in need of help. One of the families that suffered a terrible loss on that day was the family of Thomas Jacob Sanford, the shooter. Sanford leaves behind a wife and children who must be grieving. They will face financial hardship and psychological trauma as a result of this week's horrifying events. On top of that, one of the Sanford sons deals with serious medical challenges that require ongoing care, treatment, and specialized support. I have no connection to the Sanfords or to Grand Blanc. I am an ordinary member of The Church of Jesus Christ of Latter-day Saints. I'm a fantasy and science fiction writer. But James teaches us that pure religion and undefiled before God and the Father is this: to visit the fatherless and widows in their affliction. Every donation will go to help provide for the Sanford family daily needs, provide for ongoing medical treatment, and create some stability in a time of heartbreak and upheaval. Thank you for your kindness, your compassion, and your willingness to lift up those who are suffering.
19: And then Dave takes a deep breath and clicks publish.
18: And GoFundMe immediately kicked it into some kind of review cycle. They said, we're going to review. We'll be back to you within 48 hours. They came back 2 hours later and said, fine. I said, okay, cool, press go again, and immediately went to a review cycle again. Tuesday morning, they said, hey, we're ready to go. I hit publish. They went into review cycle again. I said, this is stupid.
19: Not to mention extremely frustrating. After all that, now technical difficulties and website glitches are going to derail him? Stay with us. We're back with Dave Butler, who's still troubleshooting.
18: I think the fact that I talked about a shooter in the text caused GoFundMe to have like manual review. And so like,
4: it kind of stuck them, the whole thing in like a review loop, and they couldn't figure it out. So after I tried that several times, I went instead.
18: I went to GiveSendGo, which is a simpler website. And it like took about 3 minutes. That's it.
19: On the GiveSendGo website, he set a goal of $10,000, made the first donation, and crossed his fingers.
18: My contribution was $50. I'm the first one. $50. It's like busking. If you're going to go busk, you put your own, and you put kind of a big bill in there, so people are like, oh, someone gave this guy $20, right? Like not $1. You want to set their expectation. And basically, it immediately funded. And so then I changed the target to like $20,000. And like get funded again. And so then I just jacked the target up really high. And by the 12-hour mark, we were at $100,000. And U.S. senators were resharing it in Twitter, right? And I was blown away. This is all on day one. And the average contribution is a little under $40.
19: And many of the donors are leaving messages for the Sanford family.
4: You know,
23: Here's this guy, Matt, $30, trying to live my covenant in Christ to bear each another's burdens, mourn with those that mourn, and comfort those in need of comfort. Here's another one. As a member of the Church of Jesus Christ of Latter-day Saints, I strive to follow Christ's teachings, including love your enemies. I choose to be part of the good in the world. May good come from challenges.
19: So Dave is glued to the screen, hitting refresh and stunned at how fast the fundraiser is growing. Then his phone starts ringing. Folks in the news media had taken notice and want to hear from Dave directly.
18: I spent 3 days in this room. I was sitting at this folding table in this sort of warehouse-like room, the Wednesday, the Thursday, and Friday, talking to news media.
19: But they aren't the only ones reaching out. As the online fundraiser goes viral, internet trolls arrive and take aim at Dave.
18: I was told that I was going to hell. I was told that I was raising money for the bad guy.
19: That's next time on Dispatches from the Divide. I'm Monica Guzman.
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18: I hoped we would raise $10,000.
19: This is Dave Butler. The $10,000 was for the wife and son of the man who'd attacked a church 48 hours earlier in Grand Blanc, Michigan. Dave's improbable decision to set up this fundraiser was inspired by a combination of his faith and his experience as a fantasy writer. Half a dozen other online fundraisers were already collecting donations for the families of the 4 people who were killed in the attack and the 8 people who were seriously injured. And here, Dave was suggesting maybe the killer's widow and child were also victims in need of support.
18: It was way beyond what I thought would possibly happen.
19: Within days, the fundraiser reached $100,000, and word was spreading fast.
23: There were emails, there were texts, there were calls, there were DMs on Twitter.
18: I'd be literally talking to the New York Times, and I would get a text from someone saying, I am a producer for NPR. I was in the Times, I was in the Washington Post, I was in the Free Press.
27: One man is doing a fundraiser for the suspect's family.
28: This gesture getting national attention.
23: So I would talk to like a Fox affiliate here and a Fox affiliate in Detroit and then a Fox National, right in the same, you know, CBS and NBC.
19: For nearly 3 days, Dave sat at a folding table in his storage room doing interviews with a sheet draped behind him as a makeshift background.
23: At the beginning, I'm fumbling. I'm like, you know, but once you had the same conversation 20 times, you know, I sounded great on NPR. NPR was late Friday morning.
29: Dave Butler joins me now. Welcome to All Things Considered.
30: Hey, thanks very much for having me, Scott.
29: Why'd you decide to do this?
30: I saw somebody else's tweet.
18: I have a list. It's like 24 different news and until Friday at 2 o'clock. And then Friday at 2 o'clock, Hamas announced they were accepting Donald Trump's peace terms, and immediately media stopped calling me.
19: The media calls stopped coming, but the donations didn't, and neither did the blowback.
4: lots of publicly on Twitter. You're going to hell. You are, I can't believe this is the most evil thing I've ever seen. You're raising funds for a mass killer, right? I got emails, you know, people would go to my website and email me through that to say, this is unseemly. You have raised, too much money. You need to stop now, right? I was told that I was a publicity stunt by the LDS Church. I was told that I was humiliating the shooter's family.
19: And most of it, Dave says, he shrugged off. But that last one, about how the family might feel, kind of nagged at him.
4: I set all this up not having had any contact with the Sanford family, not having anybody's permission or authorization but my own.
19: What if he was making things worse for them somehow? What if he couldn't get a hold of them, and this good deed turned into an embarrassing disaster? This is Dispatches from the Divide, stories of ordinary people in extraordinary situations that take an unexpected turn. I'm Monica Guzman. Dave Butler is a lifelong member of The Church of Jesus Christ of Latter-day Saints. He's a podcaster, a corporate trainer, and a fantasy novelist. But he's not the Dave Butler most people thought of when they saw the headlines about a member of the church starting a fundraiser for the family of the Grand Blanc Meeting House attacker. The other Dave Butler has a quarter of a million followers on Instagram.
4: We are not the same guy. We have both written nonfiction books about the gospel. We both appear on YouTube and other podcast channels.
19: The other Dave Butler is, frankly, more well-known. And setting up a fundraiser like this would be very on brand for that Dave Butler.
4: I know for a fact people reached out to him thinking it was him.
19: Including media outlets.
4: I mean, several of them said we called the other Dave Butler first.
19: Including us, actually. Our producer had a whole confusing text exchange with the other Dave Butler before realizing our mistake.
4: I've been getting this for years. So I spoke in a little less than 2 years, a year and a half ago, I spoke in the St. George Tabernacle. It was terrific. A couple hundred people. Afterwards, a bunch of people said, I came because I thought you were the other guy.
19: The confusion may have had a slightly more serious consequence. Once the fundraiser went viral, Dave struggled to reach the Sanford family. And soon he'd learn they were a little unsure who they were dealing with as well.
4: So, first of all, there were newspaper stories about the shooting with named reporters in the byline who indicated they'd talked to the family. I contacted those newspapers, I emailed those reporters, and I said, listen, I am doing this fundraising. Can you please help me contact the family? Not a one of those reporters ever returned to my email.
19: He did manage to reach the leader of the Latter-day Saint congregation that had been attacked.
4: The first thing he said, I really want to thank you for doing this.
19: Which was a relief, given all the people who told him raising money for the killer's family was robbing the real victims of support.
4: Yeah, my goodness. Well, like, what if he'd said, you need to stop? I wouldn't have stopped, but then I would have had this horrible tension that I'm like, I'm now fighting against this guy, right? No, he said, I'm grateful that you're doing that. Everybody I talked to at Grand Blanc basically said that.
19: And then, finally, came the message he'd been hoping for from the family of the attacker. That's after a quick break.
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4: Well, she emailed me.
19: It's Wednesday, 3 days after the Grand Blanc attack, 36 hours after launching the online fundraiser on GiveSendGo. Dave gets a message.
4: And it was Jake Sanford's sister.
19: Jake Sanford was the attacker.
4: So they've been kind of hunkered down, and a friend reached out and said, hey, this dude's doing this fundraiser, and he's like raised serious money at this point, and he's trying to get a hold of you.
19: The Sanford family had done some checking to make sure Dave was legit. And Dave had some questions of his own. So he reached out to a reporter in Detroit he'd been in touch with.
4: I said, listen, I have heard from this name, this email address. She says she's the sister. Is there any way you can confirm this for me? Because he's on the ground, right? And so he went out and did legwork and came back and said, yep, that's the shooter's sister. And so then she and I got on a call. I did it stupidly. I said, I'll take this call while I'm driving. This is a bad idea because I felt fine, but I got on the phone and immediately she and I both started crying, right? So I'm like driving down I-15 kind of crying, right? It's a terrible idea. I should have taken the call before I went. So, but it's a beautiful conversation, you know? She just told me how hard it had been. She said, you know, all of the movies, all of the news programs, you know, all of the, you see the victims and their families, and you never see what it's like to be the family of the shooter. There's no national sympathy for that person. The parents of the Columbine kids, you know, no one's like, oh man, it must really suck to be them. Well, guess what? It really sucks to be them. Not only do you lose this person who is the dad, the uncle, the business partner, the husband, the provider, the brother. She said, Dave, I don't feel like I can tell anybody about my loss. My brother was my best friend. He was always there for me. You know, if I drove over a curb and got a flat tire and I felt too dumb to call my husband, I would call my brother and he would come fix it. And he would make fun of me because he was my best friend. And I can't tell anybody about it because I can't go out to like my friends and be like, geez, you know, I'm really sad. I miss my brother because of what he did. And I can't tell my mom because like, she's like, I lost a son.
18: She said, you know, we're a small family, three generations. Jake is my only sibling. He has one kid. I have two kids. Every single thing we've done, we're all local. It's the 10 of us at everything. You know, he had two nephews who loved him very much. He was like their favorite man in the world, right? And that's what they lost.
19: They talked for an hour. Dave just kept driving around, listening, crying.
4: I think some of her emotion was probably, of course, the trauma of the whole thing. And I think some of it was, I don't know what the right word is, but like shock, right? That there was in all of this, you know, thousands of people who would show goodwill and say, listen, you know, as dark as things are, you are not cast out. We are thinking about you too. It's going to be okay, right?
19: As the call wrapped up, Dave made a request.
4: I want to talk to your sister-in-law. I said, look, it's been 3 days. I know. She said, yeah, she hasn't got out of bed yet. You know, I said, when she can, you know, I would love to talk to her. Here's what I'd like to say to her. Here's the conversation I want to have. You can help me do that. That'd be really amazing.
19: Coming up, Dave talks to the widow of the attacker.
11: 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Disagree better.
0: Americans have forgotten that democracy starts with disagreement. Deep, serious, substantive disagreement. That's what Disagree Better is all about. Elevating the hard work of disagreeing better, which is why we've put more than 70 elected leaders on camera disagreeing, and why we offer a path for all Americans to hone those same skills. Disagreeing better doesn't mean changing your mind. It means engaging with each other. And that work doesn't end with disagreement, but starts with it.
11: Learn more at disagreebetter.us.
19: The next day, after Dave drove around for an hour in his car talking to Jake Sanford's sister, he got word that the wife, the widow, was ready to talk.
18: This is 4 days after her husband kills four other people and is himself shot dead. And her sister-in-law said this is the first time she'd gotten out of bed, showered and dressed.
4: Kind of stable on her feet. Let's have a call.
19: It was a short conversation.
18: I said, hey, listen, I want you to know two things. I said, thing number one, this is going to be hard to believe, but I want you to know that God loves you and you're going to be okay. And we cried.
4: Because I Because I think if I were her, the two things that would be very easy to tell myself are, why does God hate me and my life is over? Right? I mean, I think she is a hard worker. I mean, she got back on her feet and went back to work. You know, holy cow. I don't actually know what her job is, but every single person where she works has to know what happened, right? So, but, you know, you lose your husband, you lose a whole bunch of your income, you got a kid who has got congenital hyperinsulinism, chronic health problems. Like, why me, God, right? Or God hates me, or there is no God. So I just felt like that was something that I would, if I were dead, that I would want someone to say to Emily, my wife.
18: And then I said, look, thing number two, this is not my money. 10,000 people have given me this money, and they are trusting me to be wise. I think you ought to think in terms not of just me sending you a check, but setting up a trust that will just pay out the money over a long time so that there's always help there for you. But it's metered out slowly to help you over 10 or 20 years, not, you know, 6 months. And she agreed. And that was the whole first conversation.
19: The next day, the media calls dried up. Over the next few months, Dave would stay in touch with the Sanford family, helping them navigate the process to set up a trust for the money, checking in on the sister.
4: We've never met. I regard her as my friend. The other week she was, I actually texted her and said, hey, can you help me do this? And like her, from her response, I thought, oh, she's really stressed. And so I just called her and we had a long talk, and she talked about how hard it was. So, we haven't met, but maybe we will. I hope we do someday.
19: He actually left the fundraiser up through May, and donations were still coming in even then.
4: This is $328. This is actually quite large. The average contribution is under $40. This is a big gift. Glad to see this is still up. Was planning to contribute at the beginning, but life. Prayers that this makes a difference to the wife and son of Mr. Sanford. May Father in Heaven bless them this year and always. May we be willing to be his hands and some of his tools in order to help make that happen. We've had almost 10,000 people, and the total amount raised was $390,000.
19: Nearly $400,000 for a woman and her son who could easily have been demonized for what their husband and their father did. It's stunning. And looking back at it, Dave says, it offers a lesson.
18: This is one of the reasons why I think that we are maybe not as divided as we might fear. Because I think people benefit politically by deliberately stoking division. I think that's always been true. And it's gotten worse and worse. Where you're chasing ratings, what creates interest is conflict. To attract clicks, to attract views, to get ratings, we're incentivized to share or create strife.
19: But we can write a different story. In April, 7 months after the attack in Grand Blanc, and just before Dave closed the fundraiser and started the process of transferring the money to the Sanfords, he was invited to join faith leaders from across the country at the One America Movement Summit in Chicago. The group partners with faith communities across religious, political, and racial divides to confront toxic polarization in our society. And they wanted to honor Dave.
1: Dave, we're really grateful, and I'm honored to offer you the award for challenge from the One America Movement. Thank you so much. First, let me say I'm so grateful. I'm so honored to be here. But here's the thing that I want to very sincerely tell you. My part in this was extremely tiny.
4: What I told them and what I believe is that, look, this is not really a story about Dave Butler. It's a story about 10,000 people, many of whom are Mormon, maybe many of whom are not. And my only real virtue here is the virtue of the first pebble of the avalanche. I just went first. And if there's a moral, I think the moral is that sometimes that's what it takes. and that people will recognize that if you're willing to be the first pebble, there's no guarantee the avalanche will follow, but maybe it will, right? And that there's value in being willing to do, to take the risk maybe of having people think ill of you, right? That the upside is maybe thousands can say, oh yeah, that is the right thing. I think look, we're a complicated species, right? We can be incredibly violent and selfish. But there is also a will inside us to be beautiful and to be kind, right? And to do the right thing. And so if there's a moral, maybe it's that sometimes all that it takes to get people to do that is the example, right?

0: each other out. It changes everything. Or maybe I just plan something close to home, like a potluck. I'm a big fan of my Instant Pot, and I have a shelf of color-coded cookbooks with so many untested recipes. And I invite some folks I know think differently about the issues challenging my neighborhood, of which there are plenty, by the way. We have all these ideas about who people are based on what their faith is or what political signs they have in their yard. And just spending time together helps shatter all of that. Because if there's one thing I've learned in all my years of studying and writing about conflict and disagreement, it's that we can't really see the world without really seeing each other. And for that, we need to find ways, despite everything pulling us apart, to get close. Next time on Dispatches from the Divide, a stay-at-home mom famous for her cinnamon rolls gets elected to the city council and takes a controversial stand, then her closest community turns on her.
1: I think I was just shocked at like how much anger there was behind this. Like, people are really mad at me.
0: But when she finds herself face-to-face with the man who started the revolt against her, something happens that neither of them saw coming. I'm Monica Guzman. Doing the unexpected takes courage. We make it easier when we appreciate it. Find someone who did that this week. Someone who said or did the surprising thing that made an impact. Even the smallest moment counts. Tell them you saw, you noticed, that it inspired you. Then it's your turn.
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1: My campaign manager texted me that the petitions had come online and sent them over, and probably against my better judgment, I spent the next few hours reading every single name on that list.
0: This is Julie Spilsbury, and the petition she's talking about was an attempt to kick her off the Mesa City Council. In early 2025, Julie had served one four-year term and had just been reelected to another in Mesa, Arizona. But now, she was scrolling through page after page of signatures, nearly 4,000 in all, that would officially trigger a recall election to kick her out of office.
1: Those names are kind of seared into my brain.
0: People she's known for 20 years, raised her kids alongside, volunteered in schools with, gone to church with. And at the bottom of each page, the person who had collected all those signatures had to sign their own name. As Julie is scrolling, she keeps seeing one signature gatherer's name again and again.
1: His beautiful handwriting too. So it was like I recognized, and it was just page after page after page. And it was around 200 signatures.
0: This guy hadn't just circulated a petition page around the dinner table, collected a few signatures, and turned it in. He'd obviously spent hours, days even, gathering hundreds of signatures to get Julie out of office.
1: Oh my gosh, he really doesn't like me. Like, he's really mad at me. Like, I

0: I think I was just shocked at like how much anger there was behind this. Like, people are really mad at me.
1: But that was only the beginning. Within a year, Julie would find herself at the center of an unprecedented recall election. And she'd end up in a surprising spot with the man who triggered the recall. This is Dispatches from the Divide, stories of ordinary people in extraordinary situations that take an unexpected turn. I'm Monica Guzman. I've spent my whole career learning, writing, and speaking about how we can keep from tearing ourselves apart over our differences. More and more Americans see members of the other political party as a threat to our way of life. Not just wrong on certain issues, but dangerous, immoral, evil even. So that turns every political campaign, from President of the United States to your local school board, into a fight to obliterate the enemy at all costs. And most of us tell pollsters we're exhausted and disappointed by this. But what's the alternative when the stakes are so high? In this episode, a story of two people caught in the most polarizing of political fights who end up in a place neither of them saw coming. Up until the last year or so, Julie Spilsbury's claim to fame around Mesa, Arizona was cinnamon rolls.
0: I would bring them to city council meetings. I would make them for Christmas for all the employees. You know, like I would bring 100 to our city council. So I am just spreading the delicious brown sugar cinnamon filling, nice and thick that gets gooey. I just put a layer of butter on my dough. This is my own recipe that I tweaked, and I think I've perfected the cinnamon roll. And I also started what I like to call cinnamon roll diplomacy. There was a pastor. He was very antagonistic towards my campaign, but I had never met him before. So I reached out to him and I just said, hey, I was wondering if we could meet. So I took a pan of cinnamon rolls and we just talked, and I told him about myself and why I wanted to run, and told him about my family and what I'd done in the community and what was important to me. And it went great.
1: That run for Mesa City Council in 2020 wasn't something Julie had planned on. She'd been running a small tree care company with her husband.
0: But really, I was a stay-at-home mom, and I volunteered like crazy at all their schools. So I have 6 kids. They're all within 8 years of each other. And so they all went through school kind of all together. So I just spent so, so much time. I was PTO president 3 different times at the elementary school. And if I wasn't the PTO president, I was the vice president or the secretary, or just was doing that. And then as my kids got into junior high and high school, I was super involved in all of their choir boosters, volleyball boosters, orchestra boosters.
1: So when she heard that the mayor wanted to talk to her about running for Mesa City Council,
0: I was like, no, thank you. But really what happened is I started watching the council meetings and started realizing there was one woman on the city council out of 7 people, and she wasn't a mother. And all the people, all the women that I, you know, rubbed shoulders with every day at volleyball games and PTO meetings weren't represented on that city council, and that my voice really was needed.
1: Julie got 55% of the vote, beat the incumbent, and took office in January 2021 during the COVID-19 pandemic. 2 months later, she was still figuring out how to work her council email and log on to meetings remotely when the mayor introduced an ordinance to make it illegal for most businesses and government agencies in Mesa to discriminate against someone because of their race, religion, age, sexual orientation, gender identity, and several other categories. It was the most controversial item the Mesa City Council had taken up in years. And Julie was in the hot seat when the vote was taken. Here's a bit of what she said in that city council meeting on Zoom.
0: I don't have a formal statement prepared, but I do have some things I've been writing down and that I would like to express right now. And I'm already crying.
1: Non-discrimination ordinances, sometimes called bathroom bills, had been political flashpoints in cities across the country. Mesa City Council seats are nonpartisan, like they are in many cities, but everyone knew Julie was a lifelong Republican representing an overwhelmingly Republican district.
0: I have received 1,107 emails. That's not counting the text messages, phone calls, Facebook Messenger messages, Facebook posts.
1: Most of those messages wanted Julie to vote against the non-discrimination ordinance, but Julie just couldn't bring herself to do it.
0: At the end of the day, I have to do what I feel is right and what's in my heart.
1: She voted yes. The ordinance passed 5-2. Julie felt like she'd voted her conscience, but she was shaken by the backlash, by the sheer number and harshness of the messages, by how quickly supporters could turn on her.
0: I knew I'd have to make hard decisions, but I thought that, like, people know me. So even if they don't agree with my decisions or something, they'll know, like, that I am a good person and I'm just trying to do what's right. Like, I was very naive going into it, for sure.
1: Once that vote was done, Julie settled into the more routine business of city council work. Over the next 4 years, her service on the council was pretty typical and not too controversial, until 2023, when she voted for the city to purchase a hotel for transitional homeless housing. The hotel was in her district, and her yes vote exposed a fundamental philosophical difference between her and some of her constituents.
0: A lot of people will be like, it doesn't matter what you think, it's what your constituents want. So our districts have about 85,000 people. And so I would have to know what 46,000 people want for me to really know what the majority of my district want. It's not just 20 loud emails that you get. That's not the majority of your district. For me, I have to do what I feel is right. That's the only way I know how to do this.
1: So those first 4 years in office were rocky, but rewarding. And when it came time to run for re-election in 2024, Julie didn't hesitate.
0: I was at every community event and every meeting and every board. I poured my whole heart into this job.
1: It paid off.
0: I won 67%, which I see that kind of a number, and I'm like, okay, that means 33% of my district didn't want me in office, which hurts, but also 67% is a really big win in politics. That's a high win.
1: And then she made a fateful decision.
0: My campaign manager called me three times, begging me, please don't do this. Please don't do this.
1: We'll be right back.
2: This fall, watch the unprecedented efforts of those trying to heal the country's divide.
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1: A month after Julie Spilsbury was re-elected by a wide margin to her nonpartisan city council seat, in July of 2024, she publicly endorsed Democrat Kamala Harris for president. Then she went a step further and recorded an ad for Democrat Ruben Gallego for U.S. Senate over the Trump-backed candidate Carrie Lake.
0: I'm supporting Ruben Gallego. We might not agree on everything all of the time. We should look for candidates who demonstrate integrity, compassion, and service to others, regardless of party affiliation. I don't need to be a Democrat to know that he has the character to lead Arizona forward. I'm
1: Ruben Gallego. People who knew Julie personally were not surprised to find out that she didn't support Trump. She stayed pretty nonpartisan in most of her comments and online posts, but her husband Jeremy had caused a stir among their conservative neighbors with some pointed criticism on Facebook of Trump's immigration policies. Recording that ad for Gallego, though, was a big public step for Julie, and it aired on primetime TV in Mesa.
0: All my campaign team was begging me not to do it. They were just like, Julie, you're going to make people mad and you're not going to get anything from this. Like, and I'm like, but that's not why I'm doing it. It was one of those things that felt so much bigger to me than just like partisan politics. I put so much thought and so much prayer into this, and I felt like this was what God wanted me to do. And I have to look in the mirror every day, right? Like, I got to look my kids in the eyes and I got to do what feels right to me. And my integrity is everything to me.
1: Plus, as a nonpartisan member of a local city council, she didn't think who she supported in a national election would be that big of a deal for people.
0: When you call 911 and you have your trash picked up and your water is turned on and you drive on the roads, no one cares if you're Republican or Democrat. And that's the work of a city council. Like, so if I got reelected by 67% of the vote, about a third already didn't support me, and I already knew that. So I just assumed I would make mad the people who were already mad at me.
1: She was wrong.
6: That was basically the proverbial straw that broke the camel's back. Had it not been for that, I'm convinced nothing would have ever happened.
1: This guy right here, his name is Bob Hathcock. That's the name Julie would eventually see on page after page of the petition to recall her. Bob was a top signature gatherer.
6: Not to pat myself on the back, but I was told that I collected upwards of 15% of the effort.
1: And not only that, he struck the match that ignited the recall.
6: I was the first person that I know of to actually go to the city clerk's office that August and pull the recall packet. The clerk was stunned because they'd never had anything at the city level in 140 years. And she says, I'm going to have to get back with you. So we made another appointment. She dug deep and found the packet, and I took it from there.
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11: For eons, we humans have considered the cosmos, from the blazing sun and more distant stars in the sky, to tiny life forms at our feet and the roots of trees. We've even tried to figure out ourselves. 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Some say awe is an emotion. Some see awe as a virtue. 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
12: BBC News with Govinda Gill. Ukraine's President Volodymyr Zelensky says his country will restart strikes on Russian oil refineries after Moscow failed to respect an energy ceasefire declared by Donald Trump on Sunday. The governor of Russia's Ryazan region has since said a massive Ukrainian drone assault has set the oil refinery there ablaze. President Zelensky, in an interview with the Financial Times, also raised concerns about potential new limits to US intelligence sharing. Ukraine's military says the usual US warnings of incoming Russian strikes were absent for 2 nights. From Kyiv, here's our correspondent, Dan Johnson.
13: There's no confirmation from the Americans about exactly what moves they have made here, but President Zelensky has been clear about what he thinks is responsible. He doesn't believe any excuse or explanation that this may be because of any sort of tech issue. He thinks these are deliberate moves because of the breakdown in relations between him and the White House. He's in Europe today meeting other allies, trying to shore up support, but the reality here is that there's no substitute for American intelligence and communications technology that is vital for protecting Ukraine, and he will need to somehow restore that relationship if he wants that access to continue.
12: A BBC investigation has found that there has been no publicly disclosed outcome on incidents of hundreds of deaths and injuries attributed to the Israeli military, even though the Israel Defense Forces said it would investigate. There have been more than 250 such incidents in Gaza, Lebanon, the West Bank and Israel since the start of the Gaza war. Here's Merlin Thomas of BBC Verify.
14: In August, the IDF made a really rare report and it published the details of five incidents and some really high-profile ones, including the killing of the five-year-old Hind Rajab, the killing of 15 Palestinian emergency workers and the killing of World Central Kitchen workers as well. It also added that 150 incidents were being reviewed. Now, we don't know what those incidents were, and we approached the IDF multiple times. Now, it got back to us about two of them and it told us that they were still under review.
12: A roof has collapsed at a school in Pakistan, killing at least 27 students and a teacher. The children were all under the age of 13. Officials say rescue operations have now concluded and there's no one under the rubble. Our Pakistan correspondent Caroline Davies reports.
15: Images and footage from the rescue services show a desperate scramble to dig out children from beneath the rubble from the collapsed roof. Videos show people passing trays of debris over their heads. The rescue control room received a call at 8:48 a.m. The reason for the collapse is still unclear, but rescue workers told the BBC that the roof on one section of the building had collapsed onto another, causing the classroom below to cave in. They said all the children killed were under the age of 13.
12: World News from the BBC.
11: Welcome to another episode of the Constant Wonder podcast. I'm Marcus Smith. Our very title, Constant Wonder, suggests that experiences of awe need not be isolated or rare. Constant wonder, accessible anytime, right at our fingertips. Our next guest claims almost exactly that. He's written, "Awe is almost always nearby." The hitch, of course, is in his word almost. There came an interval in his life when this world-renowned expert on awe, a scholar whose reputation in large measure hinges on the study of this transformative emotion, couldn't find it himself. "I felt aweless," he says. UC Berkeley psychologist Dacher Keltner had just lost his close brother to cancer. He did feel awe in the presence of his dying brother, Rolf. Then, in the grief that followed, he lost access to that awe. Those days were filled with bodily aches, hallucinations, jolting from sleep while gasping for air. "I dreamed dreams unlike anything I'd experienced before," he writes. Dacher Keltner is hardly exceptional in his experience of bereavement. Survivors suffer when loved ones die. But most striking in his personal account is this: bereft of his brother, he knew he was also left without awe. And of these two, would either ever be something he could feel again?

0: Dacher landed in graduate school at Stanford in the late 1980s, right when the field of psychology was in the thrall of something you could call the emotion revolution. I consider him to have been extremely lucky to have been guided toward awe research. He stuck in his thumb and he pulled out a plum. Previous psychologists had dedicated years to painstaking research on anger, shame, disgust, narcissism, violence, but also surprise and joy, still never specifically the emotion called awe. Awe can be a fugitive emotion, hard to study and define. It can be inspiring or terrifying. Here's how Dacher Keltner and his colleague Jonathan Haidt defined it back in 2003. Awe is the feeling of being in the presence of something vast that transcends your current understanding of the world. In our conversation with him today, we'll get some sense for that transcendence and his personal transformation. In his deep grief over the loss of his brother, a loud voice called out, or he heard, or says he heard, the words, "Find awe." His private first-person walk toward that wonder lies at the heart of his latest book, Awe, The New Science of Everyday Wonder and How It Can Transform Your Life.
1: My mom got a PhD at UCLA and taught literature, and she was really interested in the great writers of feeling, the Romanticists and D.H. Lawrence and Blake and Wordsworth, and also consciousness, and loved Virginia Woolf and her explorations of the mind. And my dad was a painter and loved painting horrific things, sort of social justice type things, protests against the war, in the spirit of Goya. And I think this was early, when you think about mid-60s, late-60s then, they were saying that really we find our purpose in life in feeling, in feelings of horror or feelings of love or bliss. And I remember my mom posing this rhetorical question when I was a kid, where she would say, it's so ridiculous. We urge people to be happy and to smile, but imagine a world where we didn't cry and we didn't feel sad. And that always stuck with me. We lived in a house full of feeling. Her advice to me as a young kid was always about, the most important thing you can do is express your feelings, because they have, contrary to a lot of Western European thought, they have a lot of wisdom in them. Say how you feel. If it's anger or sadness, just express your feeling.
0: It's one thing for a mother to have a philosophy and to talk about it.
1: Yeah.
0: But I'm thinking about taking those little boys by the hand and going out into the world.
1: Yeah.
0: And letting you feel the bark of a tree, that kind of thing.
1: Yeah.
0: Tell us some of that.
1: You know, it's so interesting at this stage of my life, and when you're in the middle of life or the last third, you think a lot about your childhood and your parents. And I think the best way to characterize it was feeling like we've been talking about, Marcus, and then like go explore and be open to the world. And we would take these wild camping trips every summer because my mom wouldn't be teaching university. And we went into the Rockies, no plan, no sense of where we were going to stay. You know, we'd end up in some campground. My brother and I'd wander around and, you know, just be immersed in nature and touch the trees and rocks. And they just let us go. And they took us to everything. We went to art museums and looked at really radical art. We went to festivals and social protests. Even as a young person, go into the world and experience.
0: And to what extent was this just sort of reveling in life? And to what extent did your mom or your dad kind of say there's more to it than just having fun?
1: It definitely was not about having fun. I wouldn't say fun was the defining quality of our family. My brother and I had enormous fun, almost like Tom Sawyer and Huck Finn, like wandering around a lot. This was the late 60s, you know, and it was Laurel Canyon. And it was this moment in U.S. history of like there was a lot of political discussion, a lot of conversation around civil rights in Vietnam at our dinner table. And it was about exploration. It was about yearning. And it was about finding your soul. It was remarkable, Marcus, for me to think about it compared to how I parented my daughters, which was much more controlled and constrained, which I regret in some sense. So they allowed us to wander.
0: When I was in high school, I had been out into the backcountry of San Diego to the top of a mountain called Cuyamaca Mountain. Had pine trees, had granite rocks, had depressions in the rocks where the indigenous tribes had ground out the acorns and left those holes behind. And it was a trip out there when I was really young that told me, wow, because I'd never experienced that before. Then I found myself suddenly realizing that I could actually see that mountain peak every day from a hill on this little street that took me over to the top of the hill to the high school. And every single day, you mentioned the word yearning, I would look out for that Cuyamaca Mountain just to see it. It was kind of this magnetic,
1: Well,
0: it was impossible for me not to turn my eyes away. I had to look for it. Where were those places or experiences for you where your heart was kind of gravitating toward?
1: I can think about two in particular, these places of exploration for us as a little family. My brother and I, like 6, 7, 8 years old. This camping trip up into the Rockies in our VW bus was wild. Dirt roads, didn't know if the car would make it. I remember driving through a little town, and we went into this store, and I was eating Baby Ruth bars at the time and just obsessed with them. You know, and it was this really out in the hinterland rural store, and we walk in with these long-haired kids, and just, I realized, like, wow, we are different. But I remember specifically we stayed at this lake in the Rockies, very remote lake, and my dad went off fishing out in a boat, and my mom was at the campsite, and my brother Rolf and I wandered around the lake, and we just walked through campgrounds, and we came across this guy, and it was almost felt like William Faulkner or something, where, you know, he was drunk out of his mind, and he said, yeah, I gotta show you guys this fish. And we had been fishing all the time, and the magic of trying to capture these mountain trout, and he holds up this trout, and it's gigantic. And my brother and I were just astounded. Like, it was 6 pounds or 5 pounds or whatever, and it just was in the light, gleaming. And that was this feeling about the magical power of lakes and the mountains and wandering and bumping into the unusual types that camp there for a long time. Another place that was really important to me was the La Brea Tar Pits. They're in Los Angeles. I was transfixed by the La Brea Tar Pits, and they had saber-toothed tiger and the tar, and I think there was a model of a woolly mammoth and being stuck in the tar, and it was death and violence and just horror and this other world that opened up my imagination to the idea that long ago there were other species and there were other living conditions, and it blew my mind.
0: People will toss around that term childlike wonder. I had that.
1: Yeah.
0: But it's not all a bed of roses.
1: You not know, at
0: because
1: all.
0: I remember one late night staying up and just considering the vastness of the universe and what was beyond this star and the next galaxy and being horrified by it.
1: Yeah.
0: Is there a scene you can paint for us where terror kind of struck the young child?
1: What a terrific question, Marcus. It's so interesting to me that in many ways, as a child, I was most curious and astonished and wonderstruck by horror and terror. You know, I remember I hated death as a child. And when I would see dogs get hit by cars and birds fall out of trees, I would become obsessed about it and try to save little birds like a lot of kids do. And the idea of harm really upset me, watching TV shows, a tiger killing an animal. It really jarred me. And I think what was astonishing about the La Brea Tar Pits was the violence and death. And it just like pulsated with horror. Just like you could imagine very quickly suffocating and succumbing and tearing of flesh. I remember another time, Marcus, I was in Laurel Canyon and we were about to go to school, and this woman, it was raining prolifically, and my brother and I were about to go to school and walk down these steps to a school bus across the street. And this woman was in a psychotic break, and she was right outside our house at the rain gutter on this curvy, hilly street, drinking the rainwater out of the gutter and like, look at the water. And she was half-dressed and really lost. And my brother and I just stood and looked at her condition. And my dad and mom didn't shield us from it. They were like, guys, people really suffer. You know, we moved after Laurel Canyon to this very rural town of 300-400 people, very poor at the time, very poor. My dad and mom had picked my brother and I up from school, and this girl, who I will not name, needed a ride home. She was in my class. She was universally mocked and bullied and harassed because she was really poor and had stayed back a few years. And there are all these stories that her house looked like a junkyard. It looked sort of Appalachian, just deteriorating. And the family was really struggling. She had trouble getting out of high school. And we took her home. And as she was telling us about, just in a very sweet way, about the, you know, just the hardship of her family, when we dropped her off, we all cried. And you know, and I remember seeing my parents the next day, like, buy a big box of clothes for them, for her, for that family, and give it to them anonymously. One of the things I'm grateful for is my parents did not shield us from all the human hardship and terror and horror, and that is part of the human spectrum. My dad painted like Goya and Francis Bacon early in his career, and a lot of the paintings were horrifying, you know. So horrifying.
2: Do you remember one of them? Can you describe one of them to us?
1: There were humans turning into horses, real fleshy bodies, you know, with part human, part animal, disturbing. Later in his career, he painted one, which was this naked guy, and the background was black. And this naked guy was like ghostly white. He had no hair. He was sitting on a chair, naked. And he had this kind of greenish-white skin. And he looked like he was lost in total alienation and terror in his face. Eyes looking off and contemplating the end of life or whatever. So I took it to my college and I put it in my living room in this apartment. And everybody in the courtyard could see it. And one day the manager knocked on my door and said, I'm really sorry to ask this. I've never had to ask this, but a lot of people are requesting that you take that painting down. I was like, okay, sorry. You know. So yeah, it was not only a life of feeling, but it was a life of really grappling with human hardship and horror and terror.
2: So astonishing things in the whole catalog. People talk about stars a lot,
1: yeah,
2: you know,
1: yeah.
2: Night sky.
1: Yeah.
2: You've had that. You've been up in the mountains. You've been with a sleeping bag looking straight up at the sky. That can cut two different directions for people. I'm wondering what happened to you. Do you remember any particular instance of having that? Because it can go into shouts of hallelujah and glory and dancing, and or it can be also more like the, you know, mammoth in the La Brea tar pits.
1: Yeah. On one of our first camping trips, we used to drive out of Los Angeles, and you drive through, I think, Nevada, and get to Utah and Colorado, and we just stopped, and there was a kind of a desertous campsite, and it was a desert sky illuminating the rocky ground and the hills that were nearby. And we decided, my dad, you know, who loved this, he's like, let's just sleep outside. I was like, wow, you know, we're gonna sleep outside. And we were in these sleeping bags. I was probably seven. It was really the first conscious appreciation of a really big night sky of stars. And I felt, Marcus, to your question, I know some people freak out about space, but I felt like they were so warm. And they're twinkling and the color of their light. They just felt like soft raindrops, and they were up there. Felt like I was being looked at a little. I felt like they had a kind regard for me as I was lying in my bag, and it was mind-blowing how close they felt, how bright they were, how all-encompassing, and the light they produced. You know, I felt like, wow, there's actually this nighttime light that I feel around me.
2: So warmth.
1: Yeah, it felt warm.
2: Like a warm cashmere blanket.
1: Yeah, and you know, I feel lucky that it is warmth. You know, it did feel, thank you for finding the word, it felt just basically warm.
2: Awe-inducing experiences receive careful treatment by Dachner Keltner in his book. He classifies them by category. My metaphor of a warm cashmere blanket, I actually stole that image from his section about music. And these categories of awe-inducing experiences, they are many, from music, art and architecture, to wilderness and nature. Dance and sport receive their due. Most of these categories seem happy and harmless, but I'm glad for his inclusion of terrible awe. Mammoths trapped in tar, shocking or hideous paintings, the displacement or fear sometimes felt by child or grown-up alike when contemplating the night sky. And how about unsparing awe that comes conjoint with suffering? Such experiences also instill awe, and that awe is real. The transcendent doesn't always leave us unscathed. So at the start of this episode, I introduced the name Rolf, Dacher's brother, wanting to signal for you that Rolf's loss would figure prominently in our conversation, and it's time to explore the deep significance of that relationship between brothers here on Constant Wonder. I'm Marcus Smith.

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1: This is Lauren McLean for Her Why. We continue our BYU Athletics Hall of Fame series with 2026 inductee Amy Boswell Yusevich, who was a bit taken back by the invitation.
2: There was an email from Randall, he'll the kind of the logistics guy of all of it, and he says, "You need an evening gown." And I said, "Holy moly, 6'4", 3 months postpartum, I need an evening gown."
1: We also recount Amy's incredible volleyball career and becoming a nurse soon after. 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
5: You've mentioned now your interest in backpacking. That was a thing with you and your family, your brother Rolf, with your daughter, your own family. You've mentioned that now. I want to talk about any instance where you have had kind of a surprising, what do people call these? They call them coincidences or synchronicities sometime. Let's jump way into the future. In fact, this is not that long ago. Mont Blanc.
6: Yeah.
5: In France.
6: Yeah.
5: And you're on a trip there. Tell me the story about where at some point somebody kind of says what you're thinking, like you're thinking about your brother. Did I get that right?
6: Kind of, yeah. My younger brother, Rolf Keltner, passed away of colon cancer at, I think, 57. When he passed away, I was totally disoriented. And often, Marcus, I wonder, like, how much have I really recovered from that? You know, I saw so much of the world through his life. And so I taught my class, and then I was just in a state of disorientation. I wanted to return to the mountains. He and I did a lot of backpacking, and my daughter and I did, and to this day. And I had a conference in Europe, and so I decided to go circumnavigate Mont Blanc, which is 100 miles around Mont Blanc, which is one of the first Western European ascents that really got people into the mountains again. And it was a hard trip because I was flying there by myself and feeling this grief that was only 4 months old and not knowing where my life was taking me and missing him in every way. And I remember landing in Geneva, getting on the bus, going to Chamonix, where we were going to gather with the group, driving up that windy road, and I saw these trees blowing in the wind, and I just heard his voice in the wind. I was just like, ah, he's there. And I was feeling him in nature a lot.
5: This is a poignant thing you're telling me, but I have to break in here. You heard your brother's voice in the wind. Are you just being poetic there?
6: No, I literally, and this was really interesting for me, Marcus, that I felt his hand on my back a couple times. I saw him in places. I heard his voice a lot in the wind. And I saw his hair color, which was red, at dusk a lot in the redwood trees and the grasses of Northern California. And it would take the shape of, like, this particular time. I, like, heard this wind and saw it and felt it. And I just heard him sort of say, like, "It's okay. Yes, it's okay." And it felt like a mixture of his voice and the wind. And I'm a biological scientist, and good luck making sense of that. And it was a common experience. And so getting up into the place where we were staying in Chamonix, we arrive, we gather at a certain time, 7 p.m., and I'm getting ready for this 10-day trip around Mont Blanc, and this woman walks right up to me, and there are only 10 people in the group, and she says, "Are you Rolf Keltner's brother?" My brother taught speech therapy in a little town in the Sierras. There are of a couple thousand. This woman comes right up and asks that. And I said, "Yeah, I am. And how do you know him?" And she said, "Well, I am his colleague at this little school where we teach. And he and I are very close." And then she told me the story of how she planted that little school with gardens and plants and vines and the like. And when Rolf died, one of the vines that she planted blossomed for the first time. It was just more of this opening for me to the idea that spirit is everywhere, and it's in nature, and it's in how I hear my brother's voice in the wind, and it's in this woman being here and telling me this story about honoring Rolf. And the 10 days that unfolded, she was with her partner. We told a lot of stories about Rolf, and kind of astounded me. The odds of that are pretty low.
5: I asked you if you're seeing or hearing the breezes, if that was poetic.
6: Yeah.
5: And you said, no, you felt his hand on your back.
6: Yeah.
5: You're a scientist.
6: Yeah.
5: And so it's very easy to say, well, if I saw my brother, if I saw his red hair, the photons go and hit the retina, right? You know, they come through the lens of the cornea. And so you can explain it that way. So I'm wondering, with what organ of your being did you see your brother or feel his hand on your back?
6: You know, Marcus, in working through my grief, this was the big transformation. The night that Rolf passed, I looked at his body and I just felt other dimensions of physical reality pulling him into something. And I felt a different kind of presence than I'd ever perceived before. And throughout the years of grief, feeling his hand on my back and hearing his voice in the winds and seeing his eyes in the trees that I walked by to teach at Berkeley, and then feeling him in the sky. And most recently, I was in Bhutan for this documentary, and this woman sang this song of grief as part of a ritual up way up high in the Himalayas. And I felt my brother in the song and in the spaces between the mountains. And the sensory organ that I can't even describe it, but, you know, I read into quantum physics and, you know, all the implications it has for experience and consciousness and identity. And that's kind of how I would think about it now. Hey, your senses see one thing, but there's all this other experience that my brother's death opened me up to that I can't make sense of scientifically at all, but is very real to me. And it was a profound transformation over the course of several years for me.
5: Dacher Keltner, our guest, is a professor of psychology at Berkeley and author of Awe, The New Science of Everyday Wonder and How It Can Transform Your Life. One of the hallmarks of these kinds of transformative experiences of awe, and this is an observation that goes back over 100 years to the so-called father of American psychology, William James, is that these experiences elude expression. We can't do any justice to them when we attempt to describe them. They must be directly experienced to be understood. So when I hear Dacher say, I can't make sense of it scientifically at all, but it's very real to me, I think I get it. He's far from alone in having had something real happen that he felt, and he knows he felt it. Apart from our human habit of processing a lot of stuff with what we call the intellect. Now, I don't often get very personal when getting to know a guest on this podcast, but as I spent time with Dacher on this specific point, it just seemed the right thing to do. You know, his own very vulnerable story about his brother's death, he writes about it in his book. Well, it called to mind a difficult loss of my own, and in the moment I decided to share. I'm Marcus Smith, and this is Constant Wonder.
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5: Having become acquainted with your work, the science of awe, the exploration of awe, the literature of awe, your story of Rolf that you're so open to sharing with us now and in your book, you've become kind of a foil for my own experience of the loss of my own brother.
6: Mm.
5: As I was reading about your feeling again or carrying his embrace with you today, it took me back to the last embrace I had with my brother.
6: Mm.
5: His circumstances were horrific, a very tragic story of bipolarity and suicide. And, it was 3 months or so before he took his life. There was a moment of hope where I had done something for him and he was hopeful again for a short spell. And we were outside under the open summer sun and he gave me a big, tight embrace.
6: Mm.
5: I thought about this moment in my history as I read on page 93 of your book. And if you'll bear with me, I'm going to quote you to you. You say, "I will never feel that embrace again or be inspired by new acts of his moral beauty. But my body tells me, in this sense of being touched, that he is still somehow nearby, that our life together is registered in some permanent electrochemical awareness in the millions of cells in my skin that make sense of being embraced by my brother, that there is something beyond the corporal body of others' lives that remains in the cells of our bodies when they leave, and that there is so much moral beauty and so much good work to do." I read that, and I stopped for a long while just to contemplate my own experience.
6: Mm.
5: And, you know, with those that we love, that we lose, and they seem gone, I'm not one who has often felt his presence, frankly. But now I'm wondering if I should try, you know, or wait or expect it.
6: Yeah.
5: If I should harbor some expectation. Your invitation is as broad as asking us all to pursue the experience of awe in our daily lives. This could be in small things or big things. It could be a mystical experience. It could just be something aesthetic, maybe. I'm wondering if you really are committed to the reality of these feelings that our intellectual life will sometimes discount in skeptical ways.
6: Yeah, and you know, I'm really sorry about your brother. And all deaths have horror in them and are hard. In the writing of this book, I came to the sense with the science and then experience and stories that awe is this fundamental state of mind. And that's Descartes and Einstein and Rachel Carson. It's a way that we relate to the world, just like compassion is, or anger. Awe, in particular, destabilizes our current knowledge structures and opens us up to the imagination and what is not necessarily real, or what we would call real. Awe is also deeply embodied, you know, in tears and chills and a sense that, like, you don't have skin, you're just part of this group you're listening to music to, or you're protesting with, or backpacking with, or in church with. All of those are very real processes in the body that I felt throughout and that have been documented scientifically. And then it, for me, Marcus, and thank you for focusing on this, it opened my mind to other dimensions of experience that I can't measure with our Newtonian methods, you know, of that maybe my brother is around somehow. Maybe there is him in my last embrace with him, which I, you know, I can feel right now in my shoulder, back, tearing up, that it's still with me, you know, that there's something that is indescribable about the cells that keeps other people with us. So I'm very open to all of that and the implications it has for how I think about the world. And it was liberating, frankly, Marcus. I was such a biological reductionist before all of this. And it opened my mind wildly to how do other people's lives stay with us? And maybe they are with us. And what's that mean?
5: If I just heard you correctly, then this new experience of awe and grief at the loss of your brother, there's a recalibration? I mean, you've had this career of 2 decades. You said a biological reductionist. Have you rounded a bend in thinking about this differently then?
6: I have. And, you know, it was, I guess the best word to describe it is just I'm open. And it's not just the pluralistic openness of like, I respect everybody's different spiritual orientation. Rather, it's that as I relate to reality and I think about extraordinary experiences that can't be made sense of from the framework I work in, I'm open to them, curious about them, and I speculate about them and try to think about them. This really came into focus in writing about awe. I don't know a lot about spirituality, and I interviewed a lot of people, ministers and indigenous contemplative scientists and the like, and I went to a retreat in India. It was ecumenical, it had all the different religious traditions. We meditated. We were by Gandhi's ashram, and that was astonishing to sit in Gandhi's room, whom I admire so, you know, who had influenced civil rights and the Berkeley free speech protests and who I had read a lot about. And
5: can you qualify that astonishment? What was the nature of that astonishment? I mean, was it, wow, this is a historically important place, or wow, he might still be here?
6: When we visited Gandhi's workspace down by this river that we sat and meditated where he meditated, and I felt the sand, and I felt like I could feel his feet. And then we went to his room that he worked in, and it was this tiny little room. And, you know, it had a little desk, and he spun wool in it, and just sitting there with his principles of nonviolence written up on the wall of compassion and truth and nonviolence and the like. I just felt his body in that room on the floor, this cement floor. And not in the same way of Rolf. It was more, he's a historical figure, right? But it was powerful. But at this retreat, the last day we did this meditation, walking meditation, walked around this square with pools that captured rainwater, and there's lush trees, and it was so quiet. And at the end of the meditation, just touching our heads to the ground and making eye contact with these people who worked in the Gandhi ashram, taking care of orphans and the like, and seeing their eyes and sitting there. It was another experience like this, Marcus, of feeling distinctly like my sense of the sky had my brother in it. And he again was up there, and I could hear this voice saying, it's okay. And I don't treat that now as a hallucination or an auditory misfire. I treat it as something real.
5: You know, everything you've just been talking about pulls me into something I think that is really crucial in our experiences of wonder,
6: yeah,
5: or awe, as it's called, the title of your book. And this has to do with the idea that experiencing something wondrous isn't necessarily the goal in itself if you're going to be goal-driven. But what is it for? What does it do to us? And I know there's been so much written by you and by others about the idea that you're more compassionate and more empathetic people that you put out in these experiments. And they're on the Berkeley campus, and they're looking, half of them are looking up at the gum eucalyptus tree on one side, and the other get to look at a human-built environment, a building, and they behave differently afterwards. Some of them are kinder or, mm-hmm. or more compassionate or more generous. I'm wondering, have you noticed in yourself that the experiences that, like the ones you've described, be they in nature or at a concert or listening with your family to LPs, where the wonder did something to you?
6: I've been lucky to have all kinds of awe experiences. Nature, seeing Nelson Mandela, being around the Dalai Lama. And they always do something for me, and they align with the science that we've shown, which is like a little burst of awe, looking up at some trees or at a big view, makes you kinder, you share more. You put aside differences and see the common humanity with others. You feel more collective. But the bigger thing

0: 180 guys in this chapel. And I was there all day as part of restorative justice. And I was the speaker. And I gave a talk on awe and compassion. And it's a very moving day for a lot of people to be inside and to hear the life stories of these prisoners and all the trauma they faced and the violence they've done and how they are seeking redemption. You're tearing up all the time. You're getting goosebumps. You're feeling wide open. And when I asked them about their experience of awe, they gave, I think, the most remarkable responses I've ever heard of being awestruck by a visit from their grandchild or their cellie, their roommate's laugh, the chance to get a high school diploma, learning how to read, the light, the breeze, playing basketball. It was just so pure. And I still remember that moment, standing there and hearing these responses. And I, you know, what that did for me, Marcus, and I think what awe does for a lot of people, if we listen to it, and as you say, follow where it leads you. Is it said Dacher? Like, you do a lot of different kinds of work, but man, this prison work is really fundamental to you. And I don't know why, and I'm not legally trained. I'm probably the wrong person to do it, but this matters to you, Dacher, given your life history and your culture and your family. And it has persisted. And a lot of people I talk to have these awe experiences where they're, you know, I tended to people who were unhoused, and that's what I want to do in my life is that kind of work. Or I love the beauty of Paris, and they go into design. So I think listening to awe is one of the great adventures of life.
1: You broke the rules at San Quentin.
0: Yes, I did.
1: Tell us a little about that.
0: Makes me tear up thinking about it. Yeah. In this work inside, you spend 8 hours there. You have lunch with the prisoners, and they get fed crappy food, and you hear their stories, and you do the restorative justice work of talking to each other, talking about harm, etc. And at the end of the day, we all stand up. And it's so remarkable, Marcus, to be in unison with other people physically, listening to music or playing sports or cheering or dancing. And this was that. It was like we all stood up and kind of got into a comfortable posture, and we said these phrases of restorative justice, you know, that violence is not a solution to anything, everybody has dignity, and so on. And at the end...
1: But help me out here. What you're saying is people recite this in unison together?
0: Yeah. At the very end of a day of restorative justice in San Quentin, you stand up. There are 180 men in blue, all wearing the blue denim of being a prisoner, and then probably 6 to 8 volunteers. You stand up, and up on the screen, they put the 8 phrases or so of restorative justice, their core principles of treat everybody with compassion, violence is not a solution to anything, every human has dignity and worth. And you say these phrases with everybody at the same time. It's like chanting or a form of prayer. And I hadn't had a lot of experience of that. And I'm with all these people. I'm standing at the back of this chapel. We're all uttering these phrases. And I'm starting to feel, wow, this is powerful. I'm feeling a rush of goosebumps and some tears and a sense of, like, I'm just part of this. I'm not Dacher. I'm just part of this. These words. And it ends, and I have goosebumps, and I turn to Lewis Scott, who's a friend, who's now in Folsom Prison. He helped run the restorative justice programs. He has a podcast in prison. He creates newspapers in prison wherever he goes. Remarkable human being. And I'd been getting close to him, and we turned to each other, and we hugged. And you're not supposed to hug. You're not supposed to touch the prisoners. Correctional officers are often circulating, and they'll cancel the whole day if you do that. But he and I had to hug, and we said, I love you. And we're crying and laughing. And it made, you know, made me think about hugging my brother. Lewis was very big and strong like my brother, had a big chest and big arms. Hugged in the same way like men do, one person's chest into another person's shoulder. And it gave me hope.
1: You said something just a moment ago that is really insightful. You said, I wasn't Dacher, I was part of all of this, or words to that effect.
0: Yeah.
1: I've had

0: experiences. I would say that they're kind of rare. I've had some powerful experiences where, and I think in the literature, I think this goes back to, you know, there's a long history of people trying to describe what this is all about. Ego death is one term. You talk about the quieting of the default mode network. All of that gets kind of science-y, and I can hang with that for a while. But I'll just tell you, from my personal experience, I've had a couple of ego deaths where I would say that it was an experience with the divine. And I can corroborate. I mean, I can stand as witness that the self just kind of evaporates, and suddenly I'm connected. I just want one more story from you. You've given us some powerful stories already. Maybe you got one more about when you knew, and maybe even were surprised by the quieting of your own DMN, your default mode network.
1: 2-3 years ago, we went into this place called Evolution Valley, which is a certain backpacker's favorite place in the Sierras. And it's just an extraordinary trip. And so you got to catch a boat across this little lake and then hike 15 miles in. It's tough, you know, good ascents and up to 10, 11,000 feet. And my daughter and I, we go backpacking, to be quite honest, Marcus, because we are pretty high strung and burn. And we just have a lot of energy. Don't know what to call it. And then somehow there's something about backpacking that's liberating and freeing. And so we go into this trip and we make the meadows the first day. And then we get to this one place the second or third day. And it's just surrounded by granite faces and peaks. And they're little, really deep blue mountain lakes. And we get this campsite. And I sit up on the rocks and my daughter goes off and is exploring and the moon rises and it's dusk and I just dissolved. I just felt, as a lot of people out in nature and backpacking do, that there was no separation between me and the scene in nature. I was part of it and it felt freeing and ecstatic and makes me laugh and tear up and just feel warm, to use your word, just to feel with nature like that. I hate to use a statistic here, but 41% of Americans find the divine in nature, as Ralph Waldo Emerson and others did. And for me, that was as close as I've been to just the sense of the warm embrace of spirit.
0: Dacre, you've just been terrific here.
1: Can I say something?
0: I want you to say whatever is left unsaid that you need to say now.
1: First of all, Marcus, thank you. This is the most original interview I've ever had. And, you know, I think that life is about stories of awe and where they point us and how, as you said, they unfold what they tell us and how we listen to them. And I just want to say thanks for allowing me to tell a few stories of awe and sharing your own. I'm sorry about your brother. And I hope going forward we all tell more stories of awe.
0: We're speaking with Dacre Keltner, a psychology professor at UC Berkeley. He's author of Awe, the New Science of Everyday Wonder, and How It Can Transform Your Life. Tell more stories of awe. Find awe. Make constant wonder, if you possibly can, a real thing in your life, a daily thing. I'm so glad I had a chance to get to know Dacre and for his willingness to be so transparent and open and honest throughout our conversation. That's really, truly a rare kind of gift. If you want more from him, however, more than we've been able to bring you here today, I recommend a few approaches. One, obviously, is to get to know him through his latest book. It's titled Awe, the New Science of Everyday Wonder and How It Can Transform Your Life. Another is just do what I've done so many times in recent weeks. Check out his most recent interviews and presentations. 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Dacher, by the way, is spelled D-A-C-H-E-R, then Keltner, K-E-L-T-N-E-R. Today's episode was produced by Eric Schultzke and Mamie Teeples. I'm Marcus Smith. Our show, The Constant Wonder Podcast, is a production of BYU Radio. If you're intrigued by our invitation to seek and find wonder everywhere, you may just want to check out some of our previous episodes of this podcast. You can find us on Apple, Spotify, or anywhere else you get your podcasts. And just to whet your appetite, here's a short exchange I recently had with Caitlin O'Connell Rodwell. She's an elephant scientist and an instructor at Harvard Medical School. I asked her about some of her most recent experiences with wonder, and here's the exchange I had with her. When was the most recent opportunity when awe or wonder was something that you experienced and you were kind of gobsmacked by it?
2: Well, that was very recent. I led a Stanford family Christmas trip to the Serengeti. After 30 years of working in Southern Africa, I had never been to the Serengeti. Just dropping into that valley and having this endless sea of rolling hills all around us, that was gobsmacking. I did not expect that.
0: Well, what happened there?
2: It was so beautiful. I'm even tearing up about it. Well, there were two moments. The one, I don't know if anyone's been to Yellowstone and have come into that Lamar Valley where there's still wolf populations. That was a moment of awe for me some years ago. But this was similar, but yet the hills just kept on rolling out. You know, if you're in the ocean, you see the horizon, it's out there, but this just seemed like true infinity. You just turn around in all directions, and had it just rained, so it was all green, and you have the acacia trees to kind of demark each roll of the hill as it goes out into the distance. And then at another point, the wildebeest had just arrived. So they migrate 120 miles from southern Serengeti to the northern Serengeti just before the first rain. It triggers them. It looked like a forest, an infinite forest out there, and it was all wildebeest. And you just wonder, how in our natural world did these amazing patterns in nature evolve, and the migration of the wildebeest is one of those wonders of the world, really.
0: O'Connell has also had some awe-inspiring moments with lions. And if elephant stomps aren't enough to make you feel small, she says a lion roar might do it.
2: It's true. I mean, feeling like you're a part of the food chain is a very disconcerting sensation, and one that I had never felt until I heard my first lion roar in Africa. It was pretty overwhelming.
0: Don't just stop there. You've got to tell the whole story.
2: Well, I mean, the pressure waves, the physical hitting of your chest by these waves, it's actually supposed to induce a fear response, apparently. But just feeling the awe, the power of these. Can I play one for you?
0: Yeah.
2: That was a pair of very lazy lions, honeymooning lions, and this is their dawn territorial roar. Territorial roars are made as an acoustic fence, so they're telling their neighbors at another waterhole that yes, this in fact is their waterhole, and don't think about coming over here. They look like kitty cats. I mean, they are so affectionate with each other that you kind of forget that they could eat you in a second. And at night to hear hyenas calling and jackals, and so dark, so you're looking at the amazing Milky Way and listening to all of these amazing calls that travel so well in the cold desert nights and the elephant vocalizations we record at night, along with all these other animals. It's really magical.
0: I wasn't there when Caitlin O'Connell experienced what must have been a classic moment of sudden recognition, you know, an aha moment. Those plant hoppers, these elephants, is this the same behavior? Is this a kind of hearing? Being attentive, being present to the world around us, it can lead where we expect science to lead us, to deeper and more precise understanding, to animal conservation, to potential medical interventions. But there's something else, a little bit more difficult to chart here. The magical part she mentioned, or the kind of personal reward that comes from watching and gaining admiration for a particular creature, maybe even a single elephant named Big Mama. I'm Marcus Smith, and this is Constant Wonder. The Constant Wonder podcast is a production of BYU Radio.
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14: BBC News with Govinda Gill. Ukraine's President Volodymyr Zelensky says his country will restart strikes on Russian oil refineries after Moscow failed to respect an energy ceasefire declared by Donald Trump on Sunday. The governor of Russia's Ryazan region has since said a local refinery has been hit by Ukrainian drones. Vitaly Shevchenko reports.
15: According to Governor Pavel Malkov, the Ryazan oil refinery was set ablaze as a result of what he called a massive drone attack. In a statement on social media, he said a warehouse and cars parked at another local company had also been hit, but no one was hurt. The Russian defense minister says the attack also involved four Ukrainian-made cruise missiles.
14: In an interview with the Financial Times, President Zelensky also raised concerns about potential new limits to US intelligence sharing. Ukraine's military says the usual US warnings of incoming Russian strikes were absent for two nights. Romania's Navy says it's searching for eight crew members missing after a commercial vessel caught fire off its coast. The Black Sea is a key route for Ukrainian exports. Four other crew have been rescued. Nick Thorpe reports.
16: The Wine Trader, a tanker travelling under the flag of San Marino from Tunisia to the Romanian port of Sulina, reported several explosions on board at around 7 this morning local time. Earlier this week, two cargo ships were struck by suspected drones off Bulgaria. One sank with the loss of 11 crew. The presidents of Romania and Bulgaria are due to talk today about invoking Article 4 of the NATO treaty. This allows any member state to request consultations with its allies if it believes its territorial integrity or security are threatened.
14: The Russian security services say they've arrested a Swedish national accused of fighting for Ukraine. They say he crossed illegally into Russian territory. Russia's Federal Security Service, the FSB, did not name the man but said he was planning acts of sabotage and terrorism against military facilities. A roof has collapsed at a school in Pakistan, killing at least 32 students and a teacher. The children were all under the age of 13. Officials say rescue operations have now concluded and there was no one under the rubble. Here's our Pakistan correspondent, Caroline Davies.
4: The exact reason for the roof collapse is still unclear. We've been told by the emergency services that they received a call at around 8:48 this morning. And according to them, part of the upper part of the building had collapsed onto a lower part of the building where the children were. And then that had caved in. Some of the images and footage that we've been getting from the rescue services show sort of desperate scramble to try to pull children out from underneath this rubble.
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9: Welcome to an hour of storytelling on BYU Radio. I'm your host, Sam Payne, and we're so glad you've joined us. Today's show features another episode of the Appleseed Podcast, in which you'll hear storytellers Donald Davis and Kevin Kling. And after that, we'll listen to an episode from the Kaboom Podcast, an original story called Divide and Conquer, a skateboarding adventure. But first up, here's the Appleseed. Welcome to the Appleseed, where we bring you and your family great stories from great storytellers. On today's episode, we'll hear from storyteller Donald Davis.
12: I hope you live so you can grow up and have children like you.
9: And from Kevin Kling.
6: Because he's going to be fine. He's the kind of kid that the veil of this world to the next has always been very thin.
9: I'm your host, Sam Payne, and today we're going to listen to two stories that feature parents. Are you a parent? Do you have a parent? You probably recognize somebody that you know in one or both of these stories you're about to hear. We're going to start with Donald Davis and a story from his North Carolina upbringing and how he pushed his mom to the brink in a tale called Molasses Revenge, recorded live in the Appleseed studio. Here's Donald.
12: My mother grew up on a little farm that was about 15 miles out of town. My granddaddy was a farmer, sort of a subsistence, homesteading farmer. It was very rocky land there in the mountains of North Carolina. You couldn't grow very much. He did have some beef cattle. But what he did was he grew acres and acres and acres and acres of sorghum cane. And in the fall of the year, he made sorghum molasses. And always in the fall of the year, say October, usually through that month, on Saturdays, we would go out and spend the day at my grandparents' house helping my granddaddy make the sorghum molasses. There was a long cooker with a long pan on the top, and they would squeeze all the juice out of the sorghum cane, like squeezing juice out of sugar cane, but it was out of the sorghum cane. And then it would cook in that long pan, and my mother would help my grandmother cook for all the people that came to help. Everybody had a job. My job was, I was the label licker. The sorghum molasses my granddaddy sold in gallon buckets, you know, like a paint bucket. And he would order just dozens and dozens of dozens in box, hundreds, I think, of these bright, shiny, you know, brand new buckets for the molasses. And then Mr. Everett Camp, he had a print shop in town, and he would print the labels for those buckets. The labels would say 100% pure blackstrap sorghum molasses made by Grady Walker, Route 1, Clyde, North Carolina. And my job was to stick those labels onto the buckets. My mother would give me a wet washcloth and say, now here's what you do. You know, you wet them with the washcloth and then you stick them on. No, I licked them. Because the more you licked, the better you felt. The day went right along.
17: My little brother's job was called getting in the way. And he was real good at doing that. My granddaddy was the general supervisor. My daddy helped. My Uncle David helped. My Uncle Spencer helped. My Uncle Steve helped. My Aunt Eddie and the other aunts, they helped cook to feed everybody. Well, we were out there one day, and I got promoted. I got promoted from label licker to yellow jacket skimmer. Now my little brother got to lick labels. His tongue was big enough. And my granddaddy made me this implement. He took a piece of a tin can and flattened it out and punched little holes in it and then fastened it to a long stick because, see, the yellow jackets would smell the sweetness of the sorghum syrup cooking away, and they'd come flying in and the steam would hit their wings and they would go kaplop right in the molasses, and I would dip them out with that, and the holes would let the molasses go through, and I would save all those yellow jackets because every time I got 20, I got paid a nickel. Well, I was skimming yellow jackets that day. My granddaddy was supervising everything. My little brother was licking labels. My mother was helping my grandmother cook. My granddaddy, at the end, he would fill the buckets. And there was a long, low shelf on the side. And he would put those buckets of hot molasses on the shelf and just put their lid, you know, like the lid of a paint bucket, just put it loose on top. Because if you fastened the lid down while that bucket of molasses was hot, as it cooled down, it would suck that lid down so tight it was almost impossible to get it off. So the molasses would cool down, and when it was all cooled down, then you could tighten up the lid because then you could get it off after that. Well, my throat began to hurt. I began to feel like I just had a little sore throat. And when my mother came out, you know, to bring coffee to some of the men who were working, I said, "Mama, I think I'm getting a sore throat." She said, "Oh, come up into the house where there's a flashlight. Let me look." And I went with her up into the house, and she got a spoon, you know, and gagged me with a spoon and shined the light down in my throat. And she said, "Ooh, your throat has spots in it. You might even have strep throat. We got to leave right now and go back to the doctor." And so we came down to tell everybody we were leaving, and we went up to get in the car. And as we went toward the car, my granddaddy said, "Well, if you're leaving now, why don't you go ahead and take a couple of gallons of molasses with you? You can give one of those gallons to Dr. York. He always likes my molasses." So my granddaddy picked up the last two buckets that were filled up, hot, boiling molasses with the lids just loose on the top. And he came up to our car and he said, "Lucille," talking to my mother, "I'm just going to put them here in the back seat. Remember, the lids are loose on top. You know, tighten them down when you get back home." And my mother said to me, "You get in the back seat and act sick." Because for my mother, if you were going to be sick, you're supposed to act sick. You know, you couldn't play when you were sick. You couldn't do anything when you're sick. If you're sick, you're supposed to act sick. So I got in the back seat, and I started acting sick. I just stretched out on the seat. And we started driving along. Now, my mother was a new driver. When this happened, she had not had a license for even a year. And this was a rough, curvy, unpaved road all the way back to town. And in a little while, as we were riding along, I looked up and I saw a terrible thing in the front seat. My little brother riding in my seat called the front. I was stuck in his seat called the back, acting sick. And I thought, he's not supposed to be in my seat. He's supposed to be in the back. If he's going to sit in my seat, he's going to pay for it. I knew what he hated because I hated it if somebody did it to me. I got my toes as far as I could reach up under his seat and up through that seat I gave him a toe lift. And he reached around and tried to smack me over the back seat. My mother said, "Stop it, stop it, stop it. Act sick." And I laid down and I waited maybe 5 whole minutes before I did it again. I did better this time. I just really got him up in the air and he almost hit me. And my mother kind of popped both of us and said, "Stop it right now. I'm driving. Behave and act sick." And I knew what that meant. That meant, one more time. But I thought, I know this is going to be my last time, so I better make it good. So I got my toes way up under there, and when I was sure she was not looking, I gave him a huge big toe lift. He came off the seat, almost got over in the back seat with me. She actually turned around from the steering wheel and popped me and put him back in the seat, and when she turned around, the road had curved. And she jerked the steering wheel, and the car lurched to the left, and I fell over and kicked over 2 gallons of hot molasses. And the molasses went running up under the front seat, all around under her feet. She got out of the car and climbed a fence and walked over into a field that belonged to someone we didn't even know. And she broke a limb off a tree and got me out of the car. And as sick as I was, she just wore me out with it. And then we went home. My mother spent the rest of that day trying to get the molasses out of that car. It's a good thing that old Plymouth didn't have carpet. It just had rubber, you know, rubber floorboards in it. And she scrubbed and worked and worked and worked and worked and worked and worked and worked. And as hard as she worked, you know, from then on, every time the weather warmed up in the springtime, those floors got sticky all over again. Well, I did go to see the doctor, and it turned out that I had strep throat, and he gave me sulfa. And my mother put me to bed that night, and she came in, and she didn't say good night. She didn't say, "I hope you feel better tomorrow." No. She looked at me, and she said, "I hope you live." So you can grow up and have children like you. Well, I grew up, and we ended up having 3 boys. They loved going to visit their grandparents' house. You know, where I grew up is right in the edge of the Great Smoky Mountains National Park. In 15 minutes, 3 different ways you can be, you know, inside the park. And the Blue Ridge Parkway comes down and makes sort of a fish hook right around the town where I grew up. So it's a beautiful place. It's a beautiful place for them to go visit their grandparents. They were maybe like 9, 11, and 14 years old when we had a trip up there, and my grandmother wanted to go for a picnic, and so we decided to go for a picnic at one of her favorite places, the Chimneys Picnic Ground, just above Gatlinburg, Tennessee, on the other side of the ridge from where we lived. About a 45-minute drive. We got the ice chest in the car, you know, with the hamburgers and hot dogs and everything else in there, so it wouldn't spoil in 45 minutes. Well, we put our own grill in the car because my mother was not going to cook on one of those nasty grills over there that they had. Who knows who cooked on it before and how long it's been since it ever got cleaned up. We took the charcoal. We had all our drinks. We had everything. We drove all the way across. And, of course, we took marshmallows to roast. Well, we started the charcoal. We got it all going. And then we cooked the hamburgers and the hot dogs. And we had our picnic. And about the time we finished eating, by that time, the charcoal was just right. So we started cooking marshmallows. Well, Doug, who was the oldest, Doug was 14. Doug had, back over at Grandma's house, he had used two coat hangers to make a supersonic marshmallow roaster that would hold four marshmallows at a time. So he was really showing off for his little brothers. You know, I can roast more marshmallows than you can at a time. And, of course, his favorite way to roast marshmallows was just to flat stick them in the fire till they caught on fire and then run around with a burning torch till finally it all burned out and then eat carbon that was crunchy because there wasn't any marshmallow left after that. Well, about that time, we started getting everything cleaned up, and we got most things cleaned up, and I said, okay, boys, one more round of marshmallows, and then we've got to dump the charcoal out and put water on it so everything will be safe so we can go home. And so they started roasting their last round of marshmallows, and I had actually was just picking up the ice chest. The lid was not on it yet, to put it in the back of the car, when about that time, Doug's marshmallows flamed up, and he came running around the front into the station wagon, waving them in the air, showing off for his little brother. And I was picking up the chest of ice at the same time when we collided. And that whole giant thing of marshmallows went kaflop right in the top of the much more hair than I have now. 1970s hair that I have. And I was holding the ice chest, and without even thinking about it, I scooped up a double handful of ice and went shunk right on top of my head. And that ice, you know, immediately turned the marshmallows into stone. We could hardly even get the wires pulled back out of it again. And we were 45 minutes from home. Well, everything was put in the car. You know, I'm wet from the ice running down. This whole glob of stuff is in there. I know my hair's going to have to be cut off because my head's going to have to soak in a bucket of water for 3 days to get it off or somehow. And we finally all get in the car and we load up and I'm as annoyed as could be and I'm driving. And here we go along on our 45-minute drive back home. When all of a sudden I hear a little sound in the back seat. It's going, hee, hee, hee. It's my mother. And she's laughing louder and louder. And I looked around and I said, "What is so funny?" And she said, "It's better than molasses."
18: I love Donald Davis's family stories. You know, that story goes a lot of different places, but you never know what's going to bring on a memory, and you never know what memory it's going to bring on. And hearing Donald talk about extracting molasses from sorghum has caught me in a memory. Every year, on an autumn day, some neighbors a few streets over have a special neighborhood activity. They clear out their backyard, and they set up for a single afternoon an apple juicing operation. They bring in five or six enormous pallets of apples. It must be hundreds of thousands of apples. And they set up two or three machines for grinding apples up into little pieces. And they set up two or three hand-cranked juice presses. And they even make a bunch of baked goods and some hot soup. And they invite the neighborhood over to juice apples. You can stay as long as you like, and when you go home, you can take a couple of gallon jugs of fresh apple juice. And the magic that keeps us going back year after year is that there's no part of that process that can effectively be done by one person alone. Every station, every machine, every step in the process takes a partner. And sometimes I'll find myself working with a neighbor I haven't had a good conversation with in a while, and that's always nice, an opportunity to catch up. But my favorite moments by far are when I find myself working alongside one of my own kids. There's something about working together, doing tasks with your hands alongside one another. We pass freely between talk about the work we're doing and the kind of comfortable silence that accompanies tasks like that, and small talk, and, of course, actual, meaningful talk in which we learn things about one another. Working alongside each other makes a lot of that possible. And, of course, fresh apple juice is what they must drink in heaven. It's all delicious, every part of that experience, every autumn. Is there an activity, a kind of work that does that for you? That's where Donald's story took me. Where did it take you, and who will you take along?
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1: It's a pleasure to be with you today, and it's time now for a story from the Minnesota storyteller Kevin Kling. Now, Kevin calls this story The Good Mother, and by the end of the story, we think you'll see why. We recorded it live in front of our Appleseed studio audience. Here's Kevin.
2: Oh, thanks. Oh, this is fun. Yay! So you probably noticed my left arm, right? When I work with, especially when I work with kids, I tell them about my left arm. And so after the show, if you want a high five, we're out of luck, but I can high four all day because I have four fingers on this side. And also I've worn one of these braces my whole life. These things are great if you got a brother, Perry Thrust. And also, when we were learning to ski, to get to the top of the hill, we would take what's called the rope toe. So you grab onto the rope, and it pulls you to the top of the hill, and then you slide back down. Well, at the bottom of the hill was a huge sign that said, absolutely no long hats, long scarves, or woolly mittens allowed on the rope toe. And my brother and I are standing there in our long hats, long scarves, woolly mittens. They don't mean us. And I grabbed onto the rope, and when I got to the top, I found out why that sign was there, because the rope twists as it goes up the hill. And if you're wearing woolly mittens, they twist into the rope. They actually become part of the rope toe. So I get to the top of the hill, and I go to let go, but I can't, because my mittens have woven into the rope, and I'm pulling, and my right arm used to work at that time. I pull my right arm free, but my left arm was not coming free, and it's starting to lift me up off the ground. I think, man, I've got to do something here. So I just let go of my brace, and my brace flies off my arm, and it's flying through the air. Well, the woman behind me sees it and says, oh, my, it's his arm. And she's down, and people are piling into her. So we did the rope toe trick the rest of the day. That's So that's my left arm. And and I was teaching a class once. I'm teaching a class, and it gets done, and these kids come up, and I said, high four. This little girl says, no, high two. And I look down, and she has two fingers on one hand. So we high-twoed, and I ask her teacher, I go, how's that little girl doing? Because, you know, she's one of my people. And her teacher says, okay, look, it was around Thanksgiving. And do you guys do this in school? I don't know. You'd put your hand on a piece of paper and you'd trace around your fingers and draw a turkey. And your fingers would be the feathers and then your thumb would be the head of the turkey. And the teacher said, if you put both hands down, you can have two turkeys facing each other. So the kids did their drawings and they turned them in. And she's going through the drawings. She got to that little girl's drawing. And there's one turkey with all of its feathers and one turkey with two feathers. And the teacher thought, I wonder if that's going to embarrass her if I put that up. So she told the little girl, you know, if you want to redo your drawing and use the same hand for both turkeys, you know, that would be fine. So the little girl redid her drawing, two turkeys with two feathers on both sides. And yeah, I know. And here's what I really loved about that teacher. Then that teacher put up all the kids' pictures of all the turkeys, and right in the middle of that flock was that little girl's picture with the two turkeys with two feathers. And I thought, that is perfect, because not only were her two turkeys representing her personality, but it was also part of the flock. One of my favorite words is belonging, because it's two words, being somewhere and longing to be somewhere else. So it's this paradox that we all live in, where we are our most happy. We need safety and we need risk. We need a challenge and we need to know that we are in a nest. And I think that's the most beautiful thing about being humans, is that we live in this paradox. This leads me to my story. Long ago, there was a boy, a young boy, and he was different than the other boys. His head set on one shoulder blade, and his spine was crooked, and one leg was shorter than the others. And at first, all the other boys teased him, but then they realized, you know, we're not getting anywhere with this kid, because he didn't care. He didn't care. He thought it was their problem they were teasing him, and so he just had this glowing spirit. And so finally, the boys just stopped, and they embraced the kid as one of their own, because he just had this this personality that just drew you in. This girl moved to town, young girl. She saw the boy, and she thought, How can he be embraced? I mean, who is this kid? How can this be happening? And then she started to see this kid and how that the other kids just loved him. The little girl started to worry about the boy. She came to the boy's mother and she said, I worry about your son. I mean, he's fine now as a little kid, but when he gets older and it comes time to marry, who will he find? How will he find someone to love? This is a question I asked when I was a kid. Who will I find to love? This is when the boy's mother turned to the girl and said, I don't worry about that. She said, because my boy turned to me one day and he said, Mom, don't worry. I already know my wife. I already know who she is. He said, before I was born, he said, the angels were putting me together. They're putting my body together. And the angel putting my limbs on said, you know, I have never seen a spirit like yours. I've never seen someone that has this glowing spirit. He said, you are really lucky. Nothing's going to faze you in your life. You're going to be the happiest kid in the world. And he said, just as a gift, I'm going to point to see across the room. There's your wife. That's going to be your wife. And the boy looked across the room, and there was this girl with the most beautiful soul he'd ever seen, this spirit of a dancer, this beautiful free spirit. And he saw the angels putting her body together, and her head sat on one shoulder blade, and her spine was crooked, and one leg was shorter than the other. And the boy said, that's not fair. That's not her soul. That's not right. That's a wrong body on this soul. And the angel said, well, that's the body she's going to get. And the boy said, what if we traded? What if we traded bodies? And the angel said, well, I suppose we could do that, but why would you want to have that body instead of the one you have? He says, because of my spirit. I'm not going to care. You already told me that. I'm going to have the happiest life. You already know that, and so do I. So it doesn't really matter to me. And besides, she is the soul of a dancer. She needs to be in a body that moves. And the angel said, okay, we'll do that. That sounds fine. So they traded the bodies. And the boy's mother said, so you see, to the girl, I don't worry about him because he's going to be fine. Because he's the kind of kid that the veil of this world to the next has always been very thin. So I know he was telling me the truth. So the girl heard that and she thought, I wonder who that girl is. She's in this town somewhere. And so she watched the boy. And as time went on, they became good friends. They became really close friends. And she thought, who is that girl? Who is? And then after time went on, she went, I wish I was that girl. And then after time went on, she said, I have to be that girl. And then she thought, I can't risk it any longer. So she walked up to the boy and she asked if he would marry her. And he said, yes, of course. And she was so happy because at that moment she knew she was that girl. She was the one he had seen. So they got married. They had a really great, happy life. They had children. Everything didn't go smoothly because after all, this is a true story, not a fairy tale. And so they went through their lives, and in old age, they were together. And one day, the boy turned, now an old man, turned to his wife, and he said, I can't believe you asked me to marry you. I feel so happy. I feel so lucky. And she goes, don't even try that with me. I already heard the whole story. Your mother told me everything, so I know luck had nothing to do with it. And he walked up, and he hugged, and he kissed her, even though he had no idea what she was talking about. I call that story The Good Mother.
1: That was Kevin Kling with his story, The Good Mother. You know, as we mentioned at the top of the episode, both of today's stories featured parents in them. We always hope that the stories that we bring you here on the Appleseed spark memories and thoughts for you that you can share with the people that you love. Maybe a particular person has come to mind as you've listened to either Kevin's or Donald's story or both. We hope you'll pass down these generational stories. It's important to remember them. They can come back and save you when you need it most. A big thank you to Donald Davis and Kevin Kling for the stories they told today. We love sharing them with you because at the Appleseed, we believe that sharing and listening to great stories can change your family's world.
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14: Okay, Gabs. Just remember to put your weight on the back of the skateboard before landing.
15: Noah, stop. I know what I'm doing. Here we go. Yes!
14: That's amazing. You finally landed the people grind. Please tell me you're doing it for tomorrow's competition.
15: No way. I'll stick to ledges.
14: But that's the same run you always do.
15: So?
14: You've practiced enough to try new tricks. Take a risk.
15: Don't start me on another one of your believe in yourself talks. I've been practicing this run for months. I'm not changing it at the last minute.
14: Okay, I was just trying to help you as a friend, but whatever. Is that your mom?
15: Dang it! I forgot. I have to go home.
16: Gabriela Eliza Ramos, where have you been all day?
15: Mom, I can explain.
17: You promised to meet me at the restaurant.
15: I know, but...
16: Your father waited for hours. He had to do deliveries alone. He reimbursed most of them because they arrived late.
17: You could have at least let me know you were not coming.
15: I am so sorry. I was just at the skate park practicing for tomorrow's competition and...
16: My biophysics conference is tomorrow, and your father is catering the event. We need your help preparing.
15: I know, and I know how important the conference is. That's why I was planning on helping in between rounds.
16: You can't be in both places at the same time. I'm sorry, but you're not going to your competition.
15: That's not fair. Skateboarding is important for me, too. But you wouldn't know that.
16: Gabriella. That went well.
17: Amor, it's all right. Let her cool down tonight. You have a big day tomorrow.
16: Okay, Gabriella, we have a long morning ahead of us, so... Gabriella? Hey, Gabriella, you can't skate in here! You're going to break something!
15: Fine.
16: I know you're still mad about last night, but I was thinking that if the conference ends early, we can catch the end of your competition.
15: Wow, Mom. Thanks.
16: Just help me pack the machine, okay?
15: That's huge. What is it?
16: It's my easy partition system. You know, the project I've been talking about for months?
15: Oh, the cloning machine?
16: If I hear one more person call it a cloning machine, It doesn't take a somatic cell and reconstruct it as a new organism. It just uses a micromanipulator to section a single organism in two.
15: Oh, so it cuts stuff in half?
16: No, it divides. Here, take these two plants. They came from the same plant, but after they were divided, this one only grows flowers and the other one only grows leaves.
15: Huh. Looks better with just the flowers.
16: You think? The machine isolated the leaves, which allowed us to confirm our hypotheses about the plant's special properties.
15: Sounds complicated.
16: Well, as the marketing team loves to say, works with just a click of a button.
15: And can you put the two plants back together?
16: Yes, but... Sorry, I've got to take this. The truck's here. Unplug the machine and pack the cables before I get back. Hello? Yes, this is Dr. Ramos.
15: Hey, Noah.
6: Hey, I didn't hear from you last night. My dad's driving me to the competition. Do you still need a ride?
15: No, I'm not going.
6: What? Why?
15: I got into huge trouble with my parents last night, and they're forcing me to be at Mom's conference today.
6: But I guess that makes sense. It's not like you can be in both places at the same time.
15: Actually, I could do that with my mom's divider machine.
6: Whoa, hold on. What machine?
15: A thing my mom's been working on. One part of me can go to the competition, while the other stays at the conference.
6: Hold on. Part of you? What does that mean? That sounds crazy.
15: Don't worry. I just saw one of the experiments, and my mom said I could recombine myself later.
6: What was that, Gabriella?
15: Just pick me up in 10.

0: That felt weird.
1: Really? I feel great.
0: Oh my gosh, it worked! And we don't even look that different. Okay, Gabriella 2.
1: Gabriella 2? Seriously, why aren't you Gabriella 2?
0: I guess. You know what name I've always wanted?
1: Ella. And you can be Gabby. It suits you.
0: Fine. Ella, here's the plan. You'll cover me at Mom's conference.
1: Why am I going to the conference? It's gonna be so boring.
0: It doesn't matter. What matters is that you're there to support Mom.
1: Like she's been there for our skateboarding events?
0: She's just been busy. Look around. Her job is very complicated.
1: If you're defending her so much, why don't you go to the conference?
0: Because, well, I want to skate.
1: You don't sound so sure. We can't have all that insecurity at the competition.
0: Hey, you're not the one making the plans. I am.
1: Let's make this simple. Let's see which of us can do a better kickflip. I'll start. Your turn.
0: Okay.
1: Oh! You sure about that, Gabby?
0: Okay, that one didn't count. I can do it again. Ow! What is going on? Why can't I skate?
1: I guess it's settled then. I'll go to the competition and you stay here with Mom.
0: Wait!
1: Later!
0: No! No, no, no! This wasn't supposed to happen. I was supposed to skate.
2: Sounds great. We'll talk more after my presentation. Thanks, bye. Gabriella, you haven't packed anything yet. Oh, come on. We're going to be late for the conference.
0: Hurry!
3: Gabriella, good, you're here. How did everything go at the machine?
0: Yeah, about the machine.

0: Hi.
1: Mija, it's okay if you're still upset about missing your competition.
0: It would have been a waste of time anyway. I never make it past the first runs.
1: Hey, don't talk like that. What happened to your fighting spirit?
0: I guess I lost that too.
2: Ah, there you are. I'm presenting in 2 hours. Grab the plants from the truck and help me carry them to the hall.
0: Okay. Mom! The flowers! They're all withered!
2: That's normal. It's a side effect of the division.
0: Wait, what?
2: The machine separates the qualities of the same organism, but obviously both parts still need each other. The leaves helped nourish the flowers, but now that they're separated, both parts are more vulnerable.
0: But can you still put them back together?
2: It's almost too late to save this plant. I found that after about 4 hours, there's a higher risk to both parts.
0: 4 hours? What time is it? It's been 2 hours already? I need to go.
2: Gabriella!
1: I'll talk to her. You focus on your presentation. Gabriella? Hey, where are you going?
0: Dad, I'm so sorry. I need to do something.
1: What is it? Let me help you.
0: No, it's nothing you need to worry about.
1: Gabriella, what's going on?
0: It's nothing. I need to take a quick break. Like you said, I'll be back soon. Good as always.
1: Okay, but don't go far. And be back before Mom's presentation.
3: What now? You need me to clean gum off your board?
0: What? Noah, this is me.
3: I know. I just saw you.
0: No, this is Gabby, not Ella. Listen, I need your help. There's been a change of plans.
4: And Devin ends his first run with a solid heel flip. And that's the end of round one. We'll take a quick break and come back for round two.
0: Psst. Noah!
5: Gabby! Is that you? Why are you wearing a hoodie? It's like 100 degrees.
0: I don't want anyone to see me and Ella together.
5: Are you carrying a plant?
0: I need to show it to Ella. Where is she?
5: She went for a Slurpee and left me to adjust her wheels. She said it was the only useful thing I could do.
0: What? Why?
5: I tripped on my first run. Don't make me talk about it. Your evil twin already gave me a hard time.
0: Oh, she sounds horrible. Am I like that?
5: Sometimes, when you're in a mood. But Ella's not too bad, and she's killing it at the competition. She changed her entire routine, even closed with a feeble grind. She's at the top of the competitors right now.
0: Wow, I've never been at the top before.
6: Hey, loser. Is my board ready?
0: Don't call him that.
6: Gabby, came to see me win?
0: No, I'm here to take you back. The division was a mistake, and now we only have 45 minutes to put ourselves back together.
6: Why should I care? I'm in the lead. I'm not going anywhere.
0: But the longer we stay divided, the harder it'll be to come back together. See this plant? This is us, and...
6: I don't care about an ugly dead plant.
0: But...
6: Just stop trying to sabotage me.
0: It's not that. There's just something way more important we have to deal with right now.
6: And when is skateboarding gonna be a priority?
0: How can you be so stubborn?
6: And how can you be such a pushover?
5: Both of you, stop! Is this what it's like inside your head all the time?
6: It doesn't matter. I'm not going back with me. I mean, you. I'll stay. Do a kickflip down those stairs and win.
5: You know that trick?
0: No. I've never practiced it before.
6: Please. How different can it be from a normal kickflip?
0: A lot. You haven't even ollied the stairs first to test your speed.
6: You only say that because you've always been too afraid to try it.
4: And we're back to round two. First up is our current leader, Gabriella Ramos.
6: Gotta go. See you after I win.
0: How could she be so reckless and selfish and...
5: Hey, that's yourself you're talking about.
0: I had no idea it was so hard to deal with.
4: And Gabriella's off for her second run. She starts with a front side 50-50,
6: yes!
4: Trying to make an entrance. She's definitely not playing it safe. Now she's headed to the handrail. Is she going to... Yes! Back to the
6: I see
4: run.
6: That, Gabby!
4: She's playing that as her signature move. With 30 seconds left, Gabriella heads toward the stairs and...
6: Whoa!
4: Looks like she twisted her ankle.
0: Come on, Noah, we have to help her.
4: She won't be coming back after that.
0: No.
5: Come on.
6: Let go of me.
5: You know what? Fine by me.
6: Whoa! Careful.
0: We're just trying to help you. Can't you see what you're doing? You're pushing your friends away.
6: Whatever.
0: You didn't have to do that kickflip. You were in the lead already. Why risk it?
6: I don't know. I just

0: Did it. It just felt right.
1: You've lost all your judgment and discipline. Ella, can't you see how this division is harming us? Don't you feel like something's missing?
0: And what if I do? I don't want to go back to feeling scared all the time.
2: That could change if you two stop fighting and start working together. Yeah. Even before the division, it was like your mind was always in two places at the same time.
1: Ella's right. I'm scared. But do you like being like this? Just angry?
0: Well, no.
1: It's like what I was trying to explain with the plant. It can't survive if it's not whole. And we are the plant.
0: Wait, so are we also going to rot and die like that plant did?
1: Not if we put ourselves back together in time.
0: Then let's go. Well, first promise me we're going to work together and do the kickflip down the stairs next time.
1: Okay, but we'll practice first.
0: Good enough for me. Now let's go back.
2: We better hurry. You only have 30 minutes. I've set a timer. Let's go.
1: Come on.
3: Oh.
1: Good. The machine is still here.
2: Hurry. We only have 4 minutes.
1: Okay, Noah. Activate the reverse sequence. Ella and I will get inside the machine.
2: How do I make this work?
1: It was just that one button.
2: The one that says divide?
1: Shoot. Maybe look for a different button then.
4: Gabriella.
1: Oh, no. Ella, Gabriella. Mom can't see both of us. Hurry into the machine.
0: Hey. Oh, my ankle.
4: Gabby! Don't leave me in here alone.
1: Hi, Mom. Hey, Dad.
5: There you are.
6: We've been so worried about you. Where did you go?
2: Gabby, we only have 3 minutes.
5: You were at that competition, weren't you?
1: Mom, it's not what you think.
5: I haven't had time to prepare my presentation because we were looking for you.
1: I promise I'll make up for it, but right now I need to use your machine because...
5: What? Absolutely not. My presentation is about to start.
4: Cut the drama and hurry!
5: What was that? Gabriella, what did you do?
1: Nothing.
2: 2 minutes.
1: Let me explain,
0: Before you
1: Mom.
0: Say
1: I
0: anything,
1: just.
0: Mom.
1: Sorry, you go.
0: We didn't want to miss your presentation, Mom, but skateboarding was important too.
1: We thought that we could make both work if we were divided. We didn't realize all the parts of ourselves that we were going to lose.
6: So that's why you were acting so strange.
1: And you have every right to be angry, but we need to fix this fast!
0: And we need your help, Mom.
5: I can't just use a machine on you and you. It hasn't been tested on people yet.
0: We're living proof that it works.
2: Everyone, we don't have much time.
5: Oh, you two are in so much trouble. Quick, inside the machine.
0: You better not forget our promise. We work together from now on.
7: I won't forget.

0: Gabriella.
1: Oh.
0: It worked. Are you okay? How are you feeling?
1: It feels so good to be one person again. Although I guess my ankle's still twisted.
0: Well, at least it looks like the human trials are off to a good start.
1: I didn't want to disappoint you, but it felt like the only way to avoid it was to give up skateboarding.
0: Give it up? Oh no, we never asked you to do that. We just asked for your help.
1: Sometimes those feel like the same thing.
2: I know we've asked a lot of you lately, but that doesn't mean we want you to stop doing what you love.
1: Then can I have more time to skate? I'd love for you to come to my events. And I promise, I'll still help at the restaurant.
0: You better, because you're definitely grounded.
2: You won't be able to make deliveries with an injured foot. So, I'll need your help at the register.
1: Absolutely.
0: We can finish talking about this later.
3: Now to present her pioneering research.
0: Right now, I've got to go out on stage.
3: Please welcome Dr. Laura Ramos.
0: Wish me luck.
1: You got this, Mom.
4: Thank you. It's such an honor to be here today. When I first began this research a decade
5: ago... Next up, Gabriella Ramos. 6 months after slamming on her final trick of the last competition, she's finally healed up and back for her first run.
1: You got this, Gabriella. Been practicing every day during deliveries. You know what to do.
5: Gabriella starts strong with the backside tailslide.
6: You got this, Gabriella! Go!
7: It's actually feeble grind.
8: Right. Good feeble grind.
1: Now, one last trick.
8: Let's go, Gabriella.
7: You can do it. Let's go.
8: You got this.
5: Gabriella, race.
1: Here we go.
8: Yes, Gabriella.
1: Yes.
5: What a win.
1: Yes. We did it. I did it.
6: Yeah. Yes. Yes. Yes. Yes. Yes. Yes. Yes. Yes. Yes. Yes. Yes. Yes. Yes. Yes. Yes. Yes. Yes. Yes. Yes. Yes. Yes. Yes. Yes. Yes. Yes. Yes. Yes. Yes. Yes. Yes. Yes. Yes. Yes. Yes. Yes. Yes. Yes. Yes. Yes. Yes. Yes. Yes. Yes. Yes. Yes. Yes. Yes. Yes. Yes. Yes. Yes. Yes. Yes. Yes. Yes. Yes. Yes. Yes. Yes. Yes. Yes. Yes. Yes. Yes. Yes. Yes. Yes. Yes. Yes. Yes. Yes. Yes. Yes. Yes. Yes. Yes. Yes. Yes. Yes. Yes. Yes. Yes. Yes. Yes. Yes. Yes. Yes. Yes. Yes. Yes. Yes. Yes. Y

0: Divide and Conquer, an original audio adventure cooked up in our secret Kaboom lab. Stick around for a preview of our next episode, but first...
1: We love making these Kaboom stories because they can lead to great conversations. Here are a few places this story took us.
0: You know, Sam, this episode has a very special guest star that I wanted to point out. So we needed somebody to be the announcer at the skateboarding event, and I thought... Wouldn't it be fun if we could pull in somebody who's kind of in the skateboarding world
1: sure,
0: a little bit?
1: Sure, yeah.
0: And I remembered, this was over 10 years ago, I was involved in the shooting of this video that was called Skateboarding in 5001 Balloons. It was really cool. I could link to it in the show notes. But it was made by a YouTuber named Devin Supertramp.
1: Oh, Devin Supertramp!
0: Or Devin Graham, as he goes by in normal life.
1: Right.
0: And I thought, why not? I'll just shoot him an email. And he said, yeah, I don't normally do this kind of thing, but why not? So we had him in the studio. It was a ton of fun.
1: And he was great.
0: He was so fun. So if you love extreme sports and parkour and video game movies and even, yes, sometimes skateboarding videos,
1: yeah,
0: go check out Devin Supertramp's YouTube channel.
1: You know, as I thought about the desire to divide yourself into two people to get more stuff done.
2: Yeah.
1: You know, I thought about when I was in high school, and I sort of took it as a mark of maturity that I was kind of growing up,
2: yeah,
1: that I was more busy than I'd ever been.
2: Uh-huh.
1: You know? And I would, of course, my interest back then was theater projects, right? And I remember talking to my dad about whether or not I should take on a third theater project at the same time.
2: Wow.
1: You know? Mm-hmm. And he said, oh, I don't think you should. And I thought, don't think I should. Come on, Dad, have some faith in me, you know?
2: Yeah.
1: But I think there was for me this kind of, again, feeling that I was growing up because I had more to do.
2: Yeah.
1: And it might even have been a better marker of growing up that I could figure out how to do effectively what I had chosen to do.
0: Yeah. Yeah. No, I can relate to that. When I was in high school, I noticed each year in the yearbook, I kept getting more and more commas after my name, you know, page 45, page 60,
1: right,
0: or whatever.
1: Yes.
0: And when I became a senior, I thought, okay, my goal, I want to be the most featured person in this year's yearbook. And so I went to every club. I got in the picture. I'm like, yeah, I'm going to do FBLA, FFA. I'm going to be in the musical. I'm going to do everything.
1: Yeah.
0: And guess whether that worked out very well. It was just like I burned myself out because I can't be in all of those places at the same time. And I had to think, what are the things that I actually care about? And does it really matter if I have the most credits in the yearbook?
1: Yeah, it's hard to dictate to somebody what should be important to them,
0: uh-huh,
1: right? But one thing that I think is important is learning to choose one person's worth of things to do.
2: Mm-hmm.
1: After all, you are only one person,
2: yeah,
1: right? And that becomes a kind of a life project, is
2: yeah,
1: figuring out what you can be involved in. Well, that's where this story took us. And we want to hear where the story took you. We loved this comment on the Kaboom Spotify channel about our episode Curse of the Storm Spirit from a listener named Forbush. 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I really liked it. It was very surprising and kind of like suspenseful. I loved it. I love that comment. Thank you so much, Forbush. 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
9: BBC News with Govinda Gill. Ukraine's attacked one of Russia's biggest oil refineries hours after President Volodymyr Zelensky said his country would resume strikes. He accused Moscow of failing to respect the energy truce, which President Trump declared on Sunday. But the Kremlin spokesman Dmitry Peskov has accused Ukraine and Mr. Zelensky of being unwilling to pursue peace or engage with U.S. peace efforts. The governor of Russia's Ryazan region said a massive Ukrainian drone assault had set the refinery ablaze. Vitaly Shevchenko has more details.
10: According to Governor Pavel Malkov, the Ryazan oil refinery was set ablaze as a result of what he called a massive drone attack. In a statement on social media, he said a warehouse and cars parked at another local company had also been hit, but no one was hurt. The Russian defense ministry says the attack also involved four Ukrainian-made cruise missiles.
9: Meanwhile, Ukrainian officials say Star Shield satellite systems used by the military to guide drones and protect the skies have been restored and are operational. Kyiv had accused the US government, which manages the military system, of restricting connectivity, disrupting Ukraine's battlefield missions. A roof's collapsed at a school in Pakistan, killing at least 32 children and a teacher. A hospital spokesman in Peshawar says 20 others were injured. Officials say rescue operations have now concluded and there's no one under the rubble. Narrow streets around the school have made the complex rescue difficult. One roof at the three-story building appears to have collapsed onto another. BBC Urdu's Azizullah Khan is there.
11: The police say that 110 students were there, including a female teacher. And they say that the building that was constructed, that was not in a good condition to bear the weight of that much students. So that's why that were not able to bear the weight of the many students over there. Officials say that they have started the inquiry into that incident.
9: The British government's warned Eritrea its nationals could face a complete visa ban unless it agrees to take back more people who arrived by irregular means on small boats. The Home Secretary said Eritrea had been given every chance to comply with Britain's request, which comes even though rights groups say the Eritrean government is highly repressive. Richard Kagoe reports.
12: The move follows a dispute with Eritrea, which the UK accuses of backing out of an agreement to take back rejected asylum seekers and convicted criminals. In response, Eritrean diplomats in London have lost some privileges, including fast-track visa services and restrictions on travelling outside London. Tens of thousands of Eritreans flee the country each year, many seeking refuge in Europe. They complain about political repression, indefinite conscription for military service, and human rights abuses under President Isaias Afwerki.
9: World News from the BBC.
1: I'm standing inside the mausoleum complex that celebrates Rumi, the 13th century poet and mystic, where I can hear flute music throughout the hall, which seems appropriate. That was his very favorite instrument.
13: We believe that all faith traditions have something to teach us about how God is working in the world and in our lives. So we're exploring Turkey, where Judaism, Christianity, and Islam meet, all in hopes of seeing how the world of faith we live in today came to be, and hopefully understand each other and even God better for having spent time to listen, learn, and be amazed. Let's explore the crossroads of faith. This is episode 7 of our 10-episode series about the crossroads of faith in Turkey, an ancient land and a modern nation. Last week, we met with an imam and explored mosques in Istanbul. This week, we're visiting the tomb of Sufi mystic Rumi. He's one of the most popular poets the world over and practiced Sufism. We'll explore the relationship between Islam and Sufism, as well as the influence of Rumi on Muslims everywhere, not just in Turkey. We'll speak with scholar Kevin Blankenship about Rumi's life and poetry, and we'll visit with Sheikh Ahmet Sami Kuchik in Konya, the city where Rumi settled over 800 years ago. We'll also observe the dervishes in their whirling trance. All up next on this episode of In Good Faith. We started the episode in the mausoleum complex of Rumi, where you could hear the sound of flutes playing. How did we get here? Well, it's our seventh day in Turkey, and we arrive in Konya in our white traveling van. Our driver lets us out in the public parking lot, and then we walk down a busy street next to the tracks of the local commuter train. On our right is the complex, officially known as the Mevlana Museum. Westerners refer to Rumi as Rumi, but Turkish adherents know him as Mevlana. Once through the turnstiles, we enter a tranquil courtyard filled with reverent tourists and pilgrims. One low building houses 17 different cells for disciples. In the middle of the complex is the Shadrvan, or the ablutions fountain, a place for men to wash their faces and their beards before entering the mausoleum. Women cover their hair, a cultural sign of respect. Then everyone dons blue plastic over their shoes, and we head through a tall archway. The building is shaped in a square. One passage takes us past the coffins, or sarcophagi, of Rumi's family members and other later dervishes. The coffins are covered with brocade, and Rumi's is the grandest of them all. Velvet green cloth embroidered in gold with verses from the Quran. The niche where Rumi's sarcophagus is held is tiled in blue and red, with ribbons of gold somehow interwoven in the pattern. A crowd gathers here, meditating or taking pictures. Everyone speaks in whispers. The poet we know in the U.S. as Rumi was born in present-day Afghanistan. He was born Jalil al-Din Muhammad. But Rumi was added as a nickname, and that's the way that we have known him for centuries. It means an outsider, someone from a foreign place. He came here to present-day Turkey, and we are in his tomb in the town of Konya. This is where he lived, where he philosophized, where he studied, and where he started a school and a movement. Rumi was famous for his poetry, but also for his sermons and for his philosophy of becoming detached from everything that would not last and only becoming attached to that which was heavenly, which for him, of course, was God. If you've read translations of Rumi, you know there's lots of love poems, but what you might not know is the lover that he's talking about, the beloved, is God. And if you get to the heart of Rumi's philosophy, it is love, a oneness of God, Tawhid in Arabic. One line I have loved from his poetry says that love is that flame which, as it blazes up, burns away everything except the beloved, the eternal beloved. I like that philosophy. Letting go of the things that aren't going to last and attaching myself spiritually to the things that will last. I spoke with Kevin Blankenship, professor of Arabic in the medieval Middle East, about Rumi, his poetry, and the practice of Sufism. Kevin holds a PhD in classical Arabic literature from the University of Chicago and an MA in comparative literature from the University of North Carolina at Chapel Hill. He also spent a research year in Morocco as a Fulbright scholar.
14: Rumi was born in a city called Balkh in modern-day Afghanistan. And it's part of a wider region within the Persian-speaking world or Farsi-speaking world called Khorasan. And it was one of four cities, give or take, that were sort of cultural hubs at the time for Persian language and culture. He was born into a family of intellectuals, religious, legal scholars. So his father was a teacher of law at what's called a madrasa, which is basically a religious school for training, especially legal scholars in Islam. Rumi was born into this family, and when he was still a young boy, the political situation in the region became unstable. There were rival dynasties that were vying for power. Also, Rumi's father, who again was a teacher of law, religious law, couldn't secure the kind of position that he felt he deserved. So to seek better opportunities and also to avoid the sort of deteriorating political situation, they left. And they were invited by the local ruler under the Seljuk dynasty, which was the kind of Turkish, Persian cultural, but Turkish ethnic ruling dynasty at the time, to go to Konya. His father taught there for 2 years, but then died. Rumi has begun making a name for himself, both as a teacher of religion and also as a popular preacher. And his father was a mystic, and so he kind of initiates Rumi into this. This is something to consider here, which is that these relationships between teachers and students often was within families. So a father would teach his son, and then that son would teach his sons and so on. And so in this environment, Rumi is making a name for himself as a legal scholar, as a teacher, and as a preacher, and as having kind of a balanced view of where mysticism fits into all that. And along comes a person named Shams of Tabriz. Shams has this effect on Rumi. Shams had been kind of an itinerant, wandering around, attending lectures by legal scholars, by philosophers, by teachers, and being unimpressed by them. He was looking for kind of a Sufi sheikh, a Sufi master. And he didn't ever quite find what he was looking for, but the closest thing he came to was his relationship with Rumi. One source has it by legend that they kind of sat together just staring at each other for a while before they ever started talking. And then when they did start talking, they started debating about previous Sufi masters and what style of Sufism was the best. And for Shams, a focus on God and on love of God should be the guiding thing that informs your mystical Sufi practice. At the time, Rumi probably believed that, but he balanced it out with sort of more legalistic concerns that mainstream Islam, so-called mainstream Islam, would have considered important. So this changed Rumi's outlook dramatically. And he went from being a monkish person in the sense of being focused on sort of the outward practices that you do to be a mystic to more of a mystic in the sense that you're focused on the inward experience that you're having, especially that you're having with the divine.
15: Which is so interesting that someone who is going more and more inward to connect with God also seems to have this outward charisma that has reached a, here we are talking about someone who wrote poetry and gave religious lectures in the 1200s. So what is it about Rumi that, for instance, the people in Konya, who wants to claim him as theirs and say, we are so proud of him because of what?
14: Yeah, I mean, to this day, there is a mausoleum complex devoted to Rumi. And people will come there in residence and study. They come there, obviously, to visit, to do cultural visits and things like that. You know, Rumi is considered a native son of Turkey. Or like there are at least two Rumis. There's the historical Rumi, and then there's the sort of legendary Rumi.
15: Uh-huh. Apocryphal story.
14: Yeah, and very soon after Rumi's death, this hagiographical literature, you know, praising him, telling legends about him, kind of grew up around him. And so you have stories, for example, of him, you know, fasting for long periods of time, 40 days without anything but bread and water. You know, these sort of heroic acts of piety that are probably exaggerated. But for that reason, he's still well known today. And as you said, anyone who's sort of a charismatic figure, the magnetism that you exert on other people, partly because of your devotion, just in a general sense, partly because of the discipline that you exert in practicing your religion, all of these things have an effect on other people that they want to follow you. So it's ironic that Rumi, at the time, one of the shifts that happened to Rumi after his relationship with Shams is that Rumi tried to withdraw from public life more. And this was something that Shams kind of got across to him, which is that your practice of being a religious person, of being a mystic, shouldn't be attached to other people's praise and esteem for you.
15: There's a whole saying that says, lost in translation.
14: Right.
15: That we could apply maybe to any translation. So when Rumi's poetry is translated into English, we've heard that some of it, I don't want to say sanitized, but that some of the translations have minimized at least some of the Islamic influence or religious teachings. And so I'm really curious what in the English-speaking world we have received and how is it different from the original text?
14: You know, Rumi is one of these figures and, you know, he's part of one of these Eastern traditions that has been, as you said, kind of repackaged for a Western audience. And there's a debate to be had there. Is it better to know Rumi, but only in part? Or is it better not to know him? You know, because there's a lot in his poetry that is specific to Islam, the vocabulary, practice, cultural references, things like that, which, you know, would be lost on Western readers who aren't already familiar with that tradition. So a good example is some readers or some listeners will know that Brad Pitt has a tattoo on his right bicep of a line by Rumi. And the line that he has, it's probably the best known line by Rumi. And it says, out beyond ideas of wrongdoing and rightdoing, there is a field. I'll meet you there. And that's probably, again, Rumi's best known line in the West. And it's in the English of Coleman Barks, who more than any particular translator has made Rumi a known entity in the West. He also doesn't know Persian. So there's this debate among scholars about whether or not he's actually translating. He's taking other people's English translations and kind of recasting them to make them more poetic.
15: Interesting.
14: And it reads well. It reads well.
15: So he has the poet's ear.
14: He does. He does. Coleman Barks' English strips down a lot of the Muslim references, which again is, I guess, understandable because if you're packaging it for a Western audience and you assume that most of that audience wouldn't be familiar with these references, let alone just with Persian itself as a language. So if you'll indulge me, if I can read the Persian, it's a very brief couplet and then an English translation that's a bit closer to the Persian. So the Persian says, As kofru ze Islam burun sohraist, mara bemian on faza sodaist, aref chubedan rasid sarra benahad, na kofru na Islamo na anja jaist. So in English, a closer rendering of that would be, outside unbelief and Islam, there is a desert. In the midst of this space, we have longed for love. When the mystic arrives there, he prostrates his head in prayer. As here, there is no place for either unbelief or Islam. There's technical terms here that a Muslim would recognize. For example, the term kufr, which is what's translated in Coleman Barks' English as wrongdoing. It's a more strict sense than that. Kufr refers specifically to you disbelieve in sort of the basic tenets of Islam, the belief that there's only one God, the belief in scripture as the word of God, things like that. So it's a much more specific meaning. The word Islam itself referring to the religion, but also to the general sense of like someone submits their will to God overall. Bowing one's head, you know, it says, once the mystic gets to this, and the term mystic even, aref, a Gnostic, someone who knows God, like kind of in this intimate way that Sufism is supposed to foster. When that person arrives at this field out beyond ideas of kufr and Islam, he bows his head in prayer. And this specifically is referring to the Muslim form of prostration.
15: Bow down several times.
14: Right. Right. Yeah. So all of these things are specific references within Islam that Coleman Barks, rightly or wrongly, strips away. That does make it more accessible to a Western audience because then you don't have to footnote all of these things like I just did. And it also fits on like a single person's bicep.
15: Depends on the bicep.
14: That's right. That's right. So Rumi's great works, his best known work is called the Masnavi-e Ma'navi, which means spiritual couplets. It's a very large 6-volume work considered so popular in Persian, especially from like a religious standpoint, not just an aesthetic literary standpoint, that people call it the Quran in Persian, the Quran in the Persian language, which, you know, for a pious Muslim might be an overstatement. The Quran is the Quran.
15: But it also shows the religious influence showing up.
14: Absolutely. Which is, you know, back to the point about Rumi kind of being packaged for a Western audience. It's important to remember Rumi was a Muslim, and that shows up very clearly in these works. So it's in this work, the Masnavi Ma'anavi, that he puts into poetry kind of religious principles. He uses vivid imagery and stories to kind of get them across. He also has an entire collection of poetry devoted to Shams of Tabriz, this kind of partner in truth, where the two of them would debate and talk and sort of rub up against each other's opinions to try and figure out their relationship with God. He devoted an entire book of poetry to Shams, because for him, Shams was like a conduit for God, a conduit for deity.
15: Almost through an intellectual but spiritual, not sparring, but maybe that's it, a sparring partner that's to right. trade things back and forth. Interesting.
14: That's right, yeah. Rumi makes him into a quasi-godlike figure, where he devotes poetry to him and through Shams is able to see God. So often you'll see, you know, at the end of one of Rumi's poems, you know, a nod to Shams and say, Shams, this is you that I'm talking to, or this is you that I'm talking about. But like by extension, he's also talking to or about God. Mm-hmm. It's also important to know that Shams means sun, like the sun that shines in the sky. So this image comes up a lot in Rumi's poetry, where like he's staring at the sun, but he can't see the sun. The sun's light illumines everything else that he sees, and the sun is this person, Shams, but also an expression of God on earth. So the Ghazal, it's a 14-line poem, and you know has already been written as a genre for a little while, so it's kind of a fixed form, and he is known for that. He's also known for couplets, which were a favorite way of writing either epigrams, kind of short, punchy. You can link a bunch of couplets together and form a long narrative. So it's a very versatile form either way. You can have it be short or long. Here's I believe this is a ghazal, where Rumi is talking about how above and beyond acquired knowledge, which in Arabic and Persian is ilm, Sufis wanted kind of an intuitive and experiential way of knowing God, which they called ma'rifa. And this isn't just achieved, this kind of experiential knowing isn't just achieved by studying the law, but by loving God. Mm. And so this is a poem that expresses that. Love resides not in learning, not in knowledge, not in pages and pamphlets. Wherever the debates of men may lead, that is not the lover's path. Love's branches arch over pre-eternity. Its roots, you see, delve in forever. A tree resting not on soil, nor trunk, nor even heaven's throne. We deposed reason, punished passion with the lash. For such reason and such morals were degrading to such glory. You see, so long as you long, you idolize longing. But become the beloved, and then no being longs. The incessant hopes and fears of the seafaring man float upon planks, but obliterate both planks and seafarer, and only submersion remains. Shams of Tabriz, the sea is you, the pearl too, because your being, head to toe, is nothing but the mystery of the Maker.
15: This is not your spiritual tradition, as I understand.
14: Yeah.
15: But what in this poetry do you find that connects you to God, that you adopt as an addition to your spirituality?
14: Yeah, that's a great question. I'm always aware, try to be aware, that you know this isn't my tradition. And so when I speak of it, you know, I speak as someone, as an outsider, but with great respect and reverence for these traditions. For me, there are a lot of universal categories in religion. This is a tension, you know, all religions experience, which is, you know, what about it is universal versus what about it is bound by time, place, language, culture, all that kind of thing. The focus on God kind of is the centerpiece is something that resonates with me. Also, the idea that God isn't something that you think about just every once in a while. Your religion is a muscle, and if you don't practice it, then it atrophies. So that's something else that I get from the poetry and then from the tradition itself, Sufism. Beyond that, I love poetry and I always have from a young age. And there's something about poetry because it uses the fact that individual words can carry more than one meaning and that they have sound in and of themselves. It exploits those properties of language in a way that expresses the inexpressible.
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15: At the mausoleum, I was able to speak with several pilgrims who had come to visit the complex. Our guide Lutfi translated for us on the spot, but we've had these interviews translated once we got home. You'll hear them read by an actor.
21: I wonder if you could tell me what brings you to Rumi's tomb today.
22: I'm coming from Istanbul. My aim is to visit Rumi's past and his tomb, in a way to earn merits from Allah. So I came to see our history, to experience our history.
21: Have you known about Rumi all your life?
22: Both religion and poetry, because the two are connected. In other words, his life is both together with his poetry, and he is a visual person. So it is the same.
21: People all around the world know about Rumi, even in the U.S. where I'm from. Are people here in Konya, people here in Turkey, proud of him?
22: All Turks feel honored when people know Rumi and come to visit us. Whether it is America or Germany, we are always proud when people from all nations want to know Rumi and get to know him. The spiritual atmosphere here impresses us a lot. I've been here before.
21: Arhan, I'm very happy to meet you and your son, Emir. What brings you to Konya and to Rumi's tomb today?
22: The spiritual atmosphere here impresses us a lot. I've been here before.
21: When you think of Rumi, what comes to mind? How do you remember him?
22: The first thing that comes to my mind? Spirituality. You know his words, "Come, no matter what you are." So regardless of people's religion or anything else, there is a spiritual atmosphere here. There are people coming from many provinces and foreign countries, so it is very nice. It was something different for us, too. I hope we will come here again.
21: Yeah. So he is known as being part of the Sufi part of Islam, but are all people in Islam familiar with Rumi and like his teachings?
22: In general, all the people I know and respect Rumi. Although they remember him especially during Ramadan, his words are very famous. I mean, generally, all the people living here know Mevlana and his spirituality. But of course, although not always, people usually remember him during Ramadan.
21: Ben Adam Steve?
22: Muammar Yavuz. I'm from Konya. You came from America. Welcome. It's an honor to have you here. You are our guests. May you always come back. May there be world peace. May there be peace for humanity. As you know, we had an earthquake disaster in the past months. 14 million of our people were under the earthquake, but we are healing our wounds. We would like to thank you for all the humanitarian aid that all the nations of the world have shown to us, to our earthquake victims. I'm glad you came. Thank you. Thank you. This is Konya, the heart of Konya. This is the center of Rumi. Sufi Rumi, it's an honor. Thank you for being here.
23: Oh, thank you. Thank you. Thank you. Teşekkürler.
22: All that matters is that there is peace in the world. Our biggest wish right now is world peace. There can be religion, race, civilization, but humanity is important. That is what we want. This is what we want in this blessed land. We had 3 days of religious holiday. We celebrated Ramadan. We want to embrace the people. This is what our faith commands for humanity. I'm glad you came and honored us.
21: What brought you here today? Why did you come here today? Is this an important place to you?
22: Rumi is an important person, first for us as people from Konya, then for Turkey, then for the Islamic world, and most importantly, for world peace. Because he says come. He says come no matter what you are. He says our lodge is open to everyone, no matter what you are. People pray when they come here if they have prior knowledge of Rumi. If they don't have knowledge, they learn from someone who does. Rumi cannot be understood by seeing this place only once. It is necessary to know his books, the government at that time, the relations between people at that time. It is not possible to compare the circumstances then and now. At that time, the conditions were different than now.
21: So even though things were different back then, the words of Rumi, do they still have meaning today?
22: They do. That's why he says, yesterday was yesterday, my dear. We need to learn new things, say new things. He says, yesterday was yesterday. Look to the future today.
21: After our visit to Rumi's tomb, we also had the incredible opportunity to meet with Sheikh Ahmed Sami Kuchik, who is the head of the Whirling Dervishes. Maybe like me, you'd heard of whirling dervishes as a child and imagined something between a dust devil in the deserts of the American Southwest or some wandering prophet of the Middle East. I was excited to ask Sheikh Ahmed all my questions about who the whirling dervishes are and how they experienced the form of worship which they call Sema. Our conversation allowed me to think about what a mystic is and what they're looking for, an unmediated experience with God. Nothing in between God and the believer, a divine unity. Sheikh Ahmed invited us to his home in a wooded part of the city. His house sits back from the street, and as we walk up the sidewalk, we can see his family has chicken coops on the left. A very large, very friendly Anatolian Mastiff inspects us as we leave our shoes on the front steps. We enter the home and settle into the Sheikh's study for conversation. The Sheikh is a tall, bearded man with a hearty laugh and black eyes. He has a fire blazing in the wood stove for us on this cloudy spring day. I asked him about the relationship between Sufism and Islam.
0: It would be correct to express it as a whole. Islam, or rather the truth we call Sufism, can be described as living the Islamic values in their finest details, understanding and giving meaning to what and why we do things, living the religion of Islam or the Islamic faith in its entirety, flesh and bone. Sufism is perhaps the modern name for a Muhammadan way of life. It's a way of life based on the teachings of the Prophet. Because over the passing years, people have distanced themselves from the essence, truth, beauty, goodness, and pleasantness of the religion, and what they call religion has become entangled in many troubles in our time. Allah says that the life, property, honor, pride, dignity, chastity of everyone, all human beings, regardless of their language, religion, race, sect, are haram, forbidden to one another. You cannot touch them. Allah loves His servants so much that He doesn't allow anyone to harm them. In fact, He loves them so much that He has forbidden even speaking ill of others behind their backs, describing it as eating the flesh of the dead. When Allah loves His servants so much, people today hurt so many hearts and humiliate them for worldly gains, and that is not religion. The Prophet says, "The best among people are those who serve others." The great ones of this path, like Yunus Emre and the great Sufi masters, say that if you have hurt someone's heart, it's not the prayers you have performed. Allah has created His servants, all of us, you, me, everyone. You are American, we are Turkish. Another person is from Sudan, another is from England. It was not our choice. Allah has created all of us and has not interfered with any of us in this world. We are free. We are obligated to do what we desire. Some of us are Christian, some are Jewish, some are Muslim, some are Buddhist. What befits a human being, a person of humanity, a person of faith, is to continue their life in the way they desire.
15: I'd like to ask about Rumi, and I'm curious what he means to Islam.
0: Let me express it in his own words. Mevlana described himself as follows. This is a famous couplet of Mevlana. I am the slave of the Quran and the dust of the feet of Muhammad Mustafa, peace be upon him. If someone mentions me and says something other than this, I am complaining about both what is mentioned and the one who mentioned it, says Mevlana. Mevlana is a lover of the Prophet Muhammad, and he is such a beautiful example for us. Today, in his works, we can learn and practice that love, that devotion to loving Allah. If you love the religion, if you love Allah, you will live it. He showed us the way to live and worship Allah with love. That's why he is so valuable to us and to the world, because we lost that love.
15: When we read about the dervishes, we read about twirling and going in circles, but it's much more than a dance. Can you tell me what is happening in the minds and the spirits of those who are part of that ritual?
0: What you see is only the dervishes whirling on a stage. Let me explain in parts, because you cannot remember it all. But for a person who wants to learn Sema, they are told that this path is very difficult. Think carefully. It is very difficult to turn back. If you want, let's start, but this path is truly difficult, so think seriously. Afterwards, if the person wants to learn Sema, if they want to enter the Mevlevi order, a rigorous background check is done on that person. Do they have a history of theft? Are they descended from a noble family or not? Who are their parents? Have they committed any disgraceful crimes? Their weaknesses, their morals, their religious habits? I mean, a really serious and detailed investigation is carried out. If the result of this investigation is positive, then the necessary training for this person to learn the Sema will begin. The duration of this training can vary between a minimum of 6 months and 2 years, depending on the condition of the dervish.
15: For a sheikh, can you marry? Can you have a family?
0: Of course. We do not refrain from anything in life. We get married, engage in trade. We do things that will allow us to make a living, because this is what we are told to do. There is absolutely no mentality of sitting in a corner and saying, "Someone bring us food, let's eat." But we engage in trade, we engage in agriculture, we engage in animal husbandry. For example, I myself have a very intensive trade in farming and animal husbandry. I produce milk, I am a milk producer, I breed dairy cows. In fact, I am one of the largest milk producers in Konya. But what we earn through worldly pursuits, we put them aside, not in our hearts. We distribute them to those in need for the sake of Allah.
15: So, milking cows is hard work.
3: It's really difficult. It's really difficult.
15: I had a job milking cows when I was very young, and it made me decide I should go to college instead.
4: Küçükken aynı şekilde süt sağma işi varmış. O yüzden üniversiteye gitmeye karar verdim.
3: Bizde 800 falan inek var. Yani hakikaten çok zor iş.
4: They have about 800 cows.
15: Wow.
3: Yeah.
0: In this process, hunger, sleeplessness, and various physical services are imposed on the dervish, which become means for their spiritual maturity and attainment of perfection. When you complete this, you distance yourself from many bad desires and cravings on a carnal level. And as human beings, the noblest of creation, the essence of the universe, the essence of all created beings, you make significant progress towards becoming a human being in the sight of God. You are born as a human, but that alone doesn't make you human. That's why a human being is the essence of the universe. Everything, absolutely everything, is for humans. A homeless person, a drug addict, a person in a bad condition lying on the streets in America is also my concern. A hungry child in Ethiopia is also my concern. Or the unfortunate people in Myanmar are also my concern. We are humans. Our mothers and fathers are the same. We are all children of Adam and Eve. Even if you are American, our mothers and fathers are one. We are siblings. That's why being human is our priority. Mevlana says, we are all one, one single person, one pearl. He says, if you break the pitchers filled with water, all the waters become one and flow away. The secret of that pitcher is what makes one of us American, one Turkish, one Russian, one English. These are secrets. These are the outer shells around us. However, the reality of the matter is, when that pitcher is broken, when we remove those shells, what is inside is water, and all the waters become one, unite, and flow. Your right eye looks sideways at your left eye. Why? Asks Mevlana. He tells us, we are all one. Everything is in this river of unity. Let us all get into that river and be in that river.
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15: At this point, our crew has to change batteries for the cameras, and so Sheikh Ahmet and I sit and stare at each other. Our translator's busy elsewhere. So I took out my phone and showed Sheikh Ahmet a picture of my wife and children and grandchildren. And he really lit up and wanted to share about his family as well.
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0: Lovely. May Allah Almighty save them. I am praying that Allah will save them. May they be happy and together. May they have a good and long life. I have two daughters. Alhamdulillah, thank God. I have a wife whom I love very much. We are a family of four.
15: Yes, it's very nice to be close.
24: Allah'a yakın olmak da çok önemli.
4: It's also important to be close to God too.
15: Oh. Sometimes our children make us get close to God because we're asking for answers.
4: Bazen çocuklarımız bizi şeyden dolayı Allah'a çok yakınlaştırıyor diyor. Evet.
24: Sabır, sabır.
15: Okay, tamam.
24: Sabır, sabır.
0: The SEMA training was really the breaking point of my life. For me, it was the end of a period and the beginning of a life that was completely new, more beautiful, more humane, more merciful, more decent, and closer to Allah. It was really the beginning of my life. I used to have nothing to do with any humanitarian and spiritual values. But then I came across so many humanitarian and spiritual things that I couldn't believe it myself.
15: In the ritual, with the music and with the turning, what is happening in the heart

0: of our loved one. Sema is dikir, which means remembering the name of Allah. We are in such a state of whirling and moving by chanting the name of our beloved, wishing to be close to him. We have received all this training and discipline. So there's nothing wrong in giving examples, say the elders. Without comparing Allah to anything, not sure how you can translate this, but it's like a mother hugging her child, like two lovers reuniting after not seeing each other for a long time. We hope to experience that moment of reunion, that moment of ecstasy and rapture, by repeatedly calling out the name of our beloved. Mevlana says, Sema is the food of lovers. And he says, their life depends on the Sema. So he is referring to us.
1: When we see the ritual, one hand is facing up, another facing down. What is the meaning there?
0: That's correct. Our right hand is raised up and our fingers are held close together. Metaphorically, we receive and gather the mercy from Allah in the palm of our hand without missing or dropping it. The fingers of our left hand are held loosely. This means that we give the truth that we receive from Allah to everyone by serving them without discriminating against anyone or anything.
1: I read that music was very important to Rumi and that he loved the flute. Tell me about the musical part of the ritual.
0: Music is very important in the Mevlevi tradition, especially ney, I mean, rather than flute. Flute is actually a different type of instrument. There is a string instrument called rebab. It is also very important in the Mevlevi tradition. If I give medicine to a child, he will not take it thinking it is bitter. But if I put it in a honey syrup, he will take it. Things that are true, that are right. Most people find it difficult and they will not do them. But through music, Mevlana was able to convey the truth, the right thing to the people of that period and to us in the following periods. Because music appeals to the heart and makes it grow older. It brings the heart closer to Allah. Probably not even a day goes by without us listening to Mevlevi music, which we call Ayin-i Sharif.
1: What brings you joy in your spiritual practice?
0: Sincerely speaking, the only thing that makes me happy in this world is to be in the Sema, to do Sema. I wish I could always perform Sema. I say this with all my heart.
1: Are there particular verses written by Rumi that are very important to you?
0: Of course. As I mentioned earlier, just like Mevlana expressed himself, I am the slave of the Quran and the dust of the feet of Muhammad Mustafa. This is one of the most important statements of Mevlana. There are many sayings of Mevlana. We can talk about and explain them for maybe 2 days, 3 days, 4 days. Another important saying of Mevlana, why all this strife, all this fighting, all this violence, discord, and war? We are all children of the same mother and father. Break your pots and see how the waters become one. We are all one, one single pearl.
1: We were able to attend a session of the Whirling Dervishes in Cappadocia earlier on our trip. I hesitate to say it was a performance, though of course there were many of us gathered there to witness the ceremony. It seemed instead like an intimate gesture to allow us to be there with them in their worship. The dance is held in a cave that we descend into. The venue had experienced an electrical shortage, and so the entire experience passed in semi-darkness, one lamp for the entire round stage. The audience is seated in a semicircle at the edges, and then nine men file into the theater, all dressed in tall conical hats with black cloaks over their white robes. Four of the men are the instrumentalists. Five of them will twirl in the sacred trance. The five dancers drop their cloaks to the side and then spread onto the stage floor all in white, and then they start to turn, to whirl round and around for almost an hour. I just got to see for the very first time what we call in the West whirling dervishes, and it's part of a tradition of Sufi mysticism that includes a very ceremonial dance with types of singing, with types of music, and a reading from a section of the Quran
2: I

0: never seen this before. I've just heard that they twirl and twirl and don't get dizzy and fall down. But it's actually part of religious mysticism of the Sufi tradition of seeking higher knowledge. The whirling dervishes. Dervishes comes from someone who stands at the gate wanting to go through to get more knowledge, to go to a higher state. They can perform this with a music soundtrack, but I was really thrilled that this was a night where the performance included instrumentation and live singers, really high-trained singers.
1: We were grateful that we were allowed to be part of this dervish ceremony, but that got me thinking that I had read that at one point in recent Turkish history, those ceremonies or performances had been outlawed. So I asked the Sheikh.
0: After the First World War, there was a time when Sufis were not allowed to practice publicly, if I understand. Is that changed today? You're able to do the ritual as you like today, freely?
2: Let me explain it. During the Republican period in the 1930s, the dervish lodges were already closed down. Until the 1950s or even 1955, almost no Sema performances took place. And according to the current law, it is still forbidden, because they haven't amended the law since then. For example, wearing a hat was compulsory at the time. That law still exists, but nobody wears a hat. As far as I remember, in the 1960s, when the wife of an American ambassador visited Konya, she wanted to see the whirling dervishes. However, they could hardly find three or four dervishes performing Sema. The wife of that ambassador told them to organize more of these performances and that it would be much better. Since then, Sema ceremonies have been organized under the name of the events commemorating Mevlana, almost doubling and even tripling in size every year until today. Currently, they are organized by the government itself.
0: So this tradition has continued for 800 years since Rumi. Will it continue another 800 years?
2: It will. I mean, it will continue until the doomsday, until the end of the world, because Mevlana has been a panacea for so many people for 800 years. Today, many people from all around the world come here because they have found the truth, love, beauty, and sincerity in Mevlana. Let me try to explain. In many beliefs, the concept of death is quite challenging to describe. Mevlana described death so nicely when he said, "When true lovers pass away, they do so in a pleasant manner, melting away like sugar. True lovers never die. It is the animal that perishes."
1: When we first envisioned going to Turkey, I had one of those impossible wishes in my mind, which was, oh, if only we could find out about the whirling dervishes. Because as a kid, I had heard that phrase somewhere and had no idea what it meant.
3: Whirling dervish is actually was the name of a ride that the carnies would bring to the Calvert County Fair. And, you know, you would ride it and get, like, neck jolted. But that's my image of a whirling dervish. Yeah,
1: not the same spiritual experience.
3: No. So, yeah, I, too, when I realized we can go see this ancient practice, right, that was, as we heard, exiled for a while within Turkey, is now being practiced again under the aegis of the government.
1: And then to be able to talk to the head of the training and overseeing of the dervishes, of these Sufi mystics.
3: Yeah.
1: And maybe we should pause just a minute and say, what is a Sufi?
3: Yeah, and I think for a lot of us who know a little bit about Islam, we may have heard of Shias and Sunnis, right? But Sufis are this, as we're kind of told by Kevin Blankenship, are this mystical arm of Islam. And I think it's interesting, this idea of mystics. I mean, you're really fascinated by mystics. Why is that, Steve? What's the draw?
1: Yeah, well, it was really meaningful for me to sort of get to a definition, which is an unmediated experience with God, a direct spiritual experience with the divine.
3: Yeah.
1: Which means not just that I go to church and the pastor says something or that I feel, well, I've now been connected to God because of what the priest did. But that experience, I have had a few of those moments where I just felt in touch with what I call the divine, with the spirit of God, as I would describe it. And sometimes it came with a particular kind of knowledge or an assurance. And so I have a hint of what that means. But these are people who are pursuing that on a daily basis and want to, as Rumi says, the beloved. I always thought he wrote great love poetry.
3: Right.
1: And it turns out that most of it, he's using the terminology of lovers to talk about a relationship that is so intimate with God.
3: Right. And I think for Westerners, we're used to maybe imagining God as a father or God as a rock. We have these different ways of thinking of him, but this idea of God as intimate with us as a lover might be, I think, is kind of mind-blowing for a lot of us and might make us a little uncomfortable.
1: Yeah, on the face of it, we think, that sounds a slightly sensual or sexual, and surely God has nothing to do with those things.
3: Right.
1: And yet, actually, here we are in our human experience.
3: Right.
1: And I could not have been more delighted than to meet the person that Sheikh Ahmed Sami Kuchik ended up to be.
3: Yes. He was very generous with us, and we don't have it here, but he actually gave us a tour of his home,
1: mm-hmm.
3: right? And he even gifted you a present, which was sort of unexpected.
1: Yeah, just on our way out, one thing, we had gone upstairs, and he has a special room that's dedicated for him to turn.
3: Yep.
1: And perform this all by himself. So we're leaving, and he calls me over to his stairwell, and there are all of these ceramic squares with dervishes in different positions. And through the translator, he says, which of these speaks to your heart? He said, then you should have it. And he takes it off his wall, hands it to me.
3: Yeah.
1: And it's in my office right now today.
3: Right now. Yeah.
1: Here, where we produce In Good Faith.
3: Yeah.
1: So Rumi's tomb.
3: Yes. I remember walking around going, what am I looking at? I don't quite get it. The sarcophagus were confusing to me at first. Like,
1: they were at interesting angles.
3: Yes, and they had hats on them, which I didn't realize were hats, those sort of wrapped, knotted things at the head.
1: So, yeah, the music, I don't understand the words as sung, but I understand music and the feeling of the music. And I also understand the idea of reaching for a contact with God. And I also understand the concept of wanting to lift myself up and arrive at a higher spiritual plane and be a better person and be enabled to do more good, to spread more good in the world. Make sure and check out the In Good Faith YouTube channel for videos of the whirling dervishes in Cappadocia. And next week, we'll have Kevin Blankenship back to discuss more of Rumi's poetry in a special book club edition. We'll be joined by another Rumi scholar, Rasul Sorkabi, to read and ponder the collection Swallowing the Sun, translated by Franklin D. Lewis. Check out a copy from your library and join us. Many thanks to Kevin Blankenship and Sheikh Ahmed Sami Kuchik for speaking with us. This episode was produced by Heather Bigley. Our production team includes Emma Engebretsen, Leah King, Katerina Martinich, and Ashton Rowan. Our sound designers include Daniel Phillips and Joshua Fouts. And thanks to our voice actors for this episode, Dane Keckley, who voiced the interviews at Rumi's Tomb, and Roger Hoffman, who voiced Sheikh Ahmed. In Good Faith is committed to the idea that we all benefit from hearing people of widely varying backgrounds share their personal experience of faith and belief. 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I'm Stephen Cap Perry. I hope you join me again soon, right here, In Good Faith.
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6: This is Finding Center, a daily half hour of spiritual focus. Today on Finding Center, the theme is striving to have integrity. Tad R. Collister, member of the presidency of the 70 of the Church of Jesus Christ of Latter-day Saints when this devotional address was given, will share his remarks entitled Becoming Men and Women of Integrity.
7: Today I'd like to speak about becoming men and women of integrity. It is this attribute that often defines the greatness of a man or woman. Names such as George Washington, Abraham Lincoln, William Wilberforce, and John and Abigail Adams are revered as icons of integrity. These icons are like spiritual magnets. Every time we read about their lives, we are drawn to their higher way. What then is this integrity that is such a dominating force in determining greatness? Integrity is a purity of mind and heart that knows no deception, no excuses, no rationalization, nor any coloring of the facts. It is an absolute honesty with oneself, with God, and with our fellow men. Even if God blinked or looked the other way for a moment, it would be choosing the right, not merely because God desires it, but because our character demands it. Integrity is the very core of our being. It is who we really are. When all the scaffolding is removed, it is our integrity that both defines us and identifies us. Men of integrity are like the rock of Gibraltar, steadfast and immovable. Men without it are like the shifting sands on the Sahara Desert, tossed to and fro by every variant wind of life. Many years ago, a Sterling W. Sill was driving down a road. He became thirsty, so he pulled into a gas station. He put a dime in the soda pop machine and pulled out a bottle, but his dime was returned. He took the dime, looked at it, put it in his pocket, and said, "They charge too much for this stuff anyway." He didn't get very far before the still small voice said, "Sterling, are you really going to be a thief for a dime?" "Of course not," he said. "The price is not nearly enough." He then returned the dime to the gas station attendant. This story only speaks of small sums, but it teaches of great principles. Each of us might appropriately ask, does our integrity, our honor, have a purchase price? A dime, $1,000, the approval of our peers, some physical pleasure or temporary recognition? Is there some point at which our integrity can be purchased, or is it priceless? Not for sale at any price. On one occasion, I read the classic play, A Man for All Seasons. It is the story of Sir Thomas More. He had distinguished himself as a scholar, a lawyer, an ambassador, and finally, as Lord Chancellor of England. He was a man of absolute integrity. The play opens with these words of Sir Richard Rich: "Every man has his price. And money, too, or pleasure, titles, women, bricks, and mortar. There is always something." That is the theme of the play. It is also the theme of life. Is there a man or woman in this world who cannot be bought, whose integrity is beyond price? As the play unfolds, King Henry VIII desires to divorce Queen Catherine and Mary Anne Boleyn. But there is the catch. Divorce was forbidden by the Catholic Church. And so King Henry VIII, not to be thwarted in his desires, demanded of his subjects the taking of an oath that would support him in his divorce. But there was a further problem. Sir Thomas More, who was loved and admired by the common people, was a holdout. His conscience would not let him sign the oath. He was unwilling to submit even at the king's personal request. Then came the test. His friends applied their personal charm and pressure, but he would not yield. He was stripped of his wealth, his position, and his family, but he would not sign. Finally, he was falsely tried for his life, but still he would not succumb. They had taken from him his money, his political power, his friends, his family, and they would yet take his life. But they could not take from him his integrity. It was not for sale at any price. At the climax of the play, Sir Thomas More is being falsely tried for treason. Sir Richard Rich commits the perjury necessary to convict him. As Sir Thomas exits the courtroom, he approaches Rich and says, "That is a chain of office you are wearing. What is it?" The judge replied, "Sir Richard Rich is appointed Attorney General for Wales." More then looks into Rich's face with great disdain and retorts, "For Wales? It profits a man nothing to give his own soul for the whole world, but for Wales?" In the life to come, no doubt, many will look back amidst uncontrollable sobs and repeat again and again, "Why did I trade my soul for Wales, or temporary physical pleasure, or fame, or a grade, or the approval of my friends? Why did I sell my integrity for a price?" For a few moments, I would like to address seven principles of integrity that I hope will inspire us to make this Christ-like attribute a fundamental character in our personal lives. First, integrity is the foundation of our character and all other virtues. In 1853, the saints commenced the construction of the Salt Lake Temple. For the better part of seven long, hard years, the saints dug the excavations and laid the foundation over 8 feet deep, all made of sandstone. One day, the foreman came to Brigham Young with this devastating news. There were cracks in the blocks of sandstone. Brigham Young was faced with this dilemma. Do the best they could to patch up the cracks and build a temple of much less weight and grandeur than anticipated, or rip out 7 years of work and repair it with a granite foundation that could support the magnificent temple God envisioned for them? Fortunately, Brigham Young chose the latter course. Integrity is the foundation upon which character and a Christ-like life are built. If there are cracks in that foundation, then it will not support the weight of other Christ-like attributes that must be built upon it. For example, how can we be humble if we lack the integrity to acknowledge our own weaknesses? How can we develop charity for others if we're not totally honest in our dealings with them? How can we repent and be clean if we only partially disclose the truth to our bishop? At the root of every virtue is integrity. C.S. Lewis noticed that once we make a mistake in a mathematical equation, we cannot just keep on going. His exact words are as follows. "When I've started a sum the wrong way, the sooner I admit this and go back and start over again, the faster I shall get on." Likewise, we cannot continue to fully acquire other Christ-like virtues until we first make integrity the granite foundation of our lives. In some cases, it may require us to go through the painful process of ripping out an existing foundation built upon deceit and replacing it stone by stone with a foundation of integrity, but it can be done. Shakespeare understood the inseparability of our integrity and all of the Christ-like virtues. Quote, "Mine honor is my life. Both grow in one. Take honor from me, and my life is done." End quote. Second, integrity is not doing just that which is legal, but that which is moral or Christ-like. It may be legal to have premarital relationships. It may be legal to commit adultery. It may be legal to gossip. But none of those actions is moral or Christ-like. Integrity is not just adherence to the legal code, but to the higher moral code. It is, as Abraham Lincoln suggested, living in accord with the better angels of our nature. Every young man on this campus has the moral duty to protect and preserve the virtue of his date. And every young woman has the reciprocal moral duty for her date. It is a test of his or her integrity. The man and woman who are striving for integrity will develop a resolve and discipline that transcend even the powerful passions of physical emotions. It is that integrity to God and to self and to others that sustains them and empowers them, even when Satan unleashes his arsenal of moral temptations upon them. As to this generation, the Lord said, I will raise up unto myself a pure people. God is counting on you to be that generation. Some years ago, my business partner and I needed to terminate an employee. After some discussions, we reached a settlement to compensate him for his past services. I felt the settlement was more than fair, but nonetheless, there were some strained relationships as a result of the negotiations. That night, I felt a gloom come over me. I tried to dispel it by reasoning within myself that I had been fair, but the feeling would not leave. Then this impression came. It is not enough to be fair. You must also strive to be Christ-like. Adherence to the highest moral code is a hallmark of a man and woman of integrity. Third, integrity makes decisions based on eternal implications. One of the young women in our ward was taking a test at the local high school. As she looked up, she saw one of her friends cheating. Their eyes made contact. Embarrassed, the friend shrugged her shoulders and mouthed the words, I need the grade. Somehow this young lady lost her eternal vision. It is not grades, but Godhood that is our destination. What good does it do to be accepted to the most prestigious university, but forfeit our exaltation in the process? Every time someone cheats, he trades his spiritual birthright for a mess of pottage. In his short-sightedness, he has opted for a dollar today rather than infinite wealth in the life to come. In loving kindness, the Lord gave us this warning, quote, lay not up for yourselves treasures upon earth where moth and rust doth corrupt and where thieves break through and steal, but lay up for yourselves treasures in heaven where neither moth nor rust doth corrupt and where thieves do not break through nor steal. For where your treasure is, there will your heart be also. The man of the world has his heart focused upon his temporal net worth. The man of integrity has his heart focused upon his spiritual net worth. No doubt there will be a lot of millionaires, even billionaires, who in the life to come will find themselves spiritually bankrupt. And a lot of goodly saints who with meager net worths will become spiritual billionaires, discovering that integrity has been the wisest investment of all. Those with integrity have that eternal foresight. A disappointed father once told me that his teenage daughter wanted to live it up, and then 3 months before her intended marriage, she would clean up her act so that she could receive a temple recommend. I do not know of any stake president who would give a recommend under such circumstances, but even if it were given, it would be a curse, not a blessing. Integrity is not short-sighted. It is not just a temporary change of behavior. It is a permanent change of nature. When I first entered the field as a mission president, I met several times with a missionary who was struggling with obedience. One day in frustration, he blurted out, "What then do you want me to do?" I replied, "You've missed the point. It's not what I want you to do. It should be, what do you want to do?" There was a moment of silence. And then he made this insightful observation. You are not just asking me to change my behavior. You are asking me to change my nature. He was so right. If someone only changes his behavior while a missionary, then when he goes home, he will be the very same person he was when he left, subject to the same problems that plagued him before. But if someone changes his nature, he will go home a new man, with the power and discipline to conquer his old Goliaths. If someone is only moral because his date insists on it, then he's only changed his behavior, and he will be equally susceptible when each new temptation confronts him. But if he is moral, whether or not his date so insists, he has changed his nature. Then he will have an increased resistance when similar temptations come. If someone speaks good words but entertains bad thoughts, he's only changed his behavior. If he also changes his thoughts, then he will also change his nature. Our natures have changed when our inner motives and thoughts are consistent with our outward behavior. With the Lord's help, we can transform our natures. King Benjamin has told us how we might change our natures from a natural man to a spiritual man. Quote, "For the natural man is an enemy to God and has been from the fall of Adam and will be forever and ever unless he yields to the enticings of the Holy Spirit and putteth off the natural man and becometh a saint through the atonement of Christ the Lord and becometh a child, submissive, meek, humble, patient, full of love, willing to submit to all things which the Lord seeth fit to inflict upon him, even as a child does submit to his father." Changing our natures, not just our behaviors, is facilitated by an eternal perspective that we are the children of God, that we do have his spark of divinity within us, and that through the atonement we can become like him, the perfect model of integrity. My grandfather used to say to my grandmother, "What do you think we will be doing 30 million years from now?" Men and women of integrity make their decisions based on eternal implications and consequences, not what is expedient, but what is right in the eternities. Fourth, integrity is disclosing the whole truth and nothing but the truth. I believe the Lord can live with our weaknesses and mistakes, provided there's a desire and effort to repent. That is what the atonement is all about. But I do not believe that he can easily tolerate a deceitful heart or lying tongue. A few years ago, I conducted a mission tour. Some of the missionaries were struggling with obedience. That evening, the mission president and I conducted interviews with some of the missionaries. The next morning, the mission president commenced our zone conference by giving a masterful talk on integrity. I felt impressed to further speak on that subject. We observed that in a few moments, we would be conducting additional interviews. We requested that the missionaries not play the game, where someone only discloses the truth if he's asked the perfect, pointed question. If they were men of integrity, they might say, "President, I don't need any questions. I've made some mistakes. I want to voluntarily disclose them. I want to be 100% honest." Well, you know what happened? The Spirit was there. Four missionaries from the night before privately stepped forward and said, "We have something else to disclose." One of them said, "I want to be an honest man." That day, he changed his foundation of sand for a granite foundation of integrity. The question is often asked, when should we confess our sins? When the sin is of such a serious nature that it might warrant a disciplinary action, or it continues to linger in our minds so we cannot find peace. If we then fail to confess, our spiritual horizons become limited. It is like being surrounded by a circular, impenetrable wall. In such a circumstance, we have some limited room in which to move, but we are trapped. We will look in vain for a slit through which we can squeeze, an opening through which we can escape, an end around which we can travel. There are no end runs, no secret openings, no hidden passages. Years of service do not obviate confession. Years of abstinence do not erase its need. One-on-one pleading with the Lord is not a substitute. Somewhere, sometime, somehow, we must face the wall square up and climb it. That is confession. That is a total integrity, disclosing the whole truth and nothing but the truth. When we do this, our spiritual horizons become unlimited. Fifth, integrity knows no alibis or excuses. There is something ennobling about the man or woman who admits his weaknesses or takes the blame square on without excuse or alibi. On multiple occasions, Joseph Smith recorded his weaknesses in the Doctrine and Covenants for all to read. What does this tell us? It tells us he was not perfect, but it also tells us he had nothing to hide. He was a man of integrity. What does this do for his credibility when he tells the story of the first vision or the account of Moroni's visitation? It tells us that we can trust him, that we can believe his every word, because he is indeed a man of integrity. As to George Miller, the Lord said, "He may be trusted because of the integrity of his heart." And so it is with Joseph Smith, and so it can be with us. Sixth, Integrity is keeping our covenants and our commitments even in times of inconvenience. Integrity is the courage to do right regardless of the consequence and regardless of the inconvenience. President Tanner told of the following experience. A young man came to me not long ago and said, I made an agreement with a man that requires me to make certain payments each year. I am in debt and I can't make those payments, for if I do, it is going to cause me to lose my home. What shall I do? I looked at him, President Tanner said, and I said, keep your agreement. Even if it costs me my home, I said, I'm not talking about your home. I'm talking about your agreement. And I think your wife would rather have a husband who would keep his word and have to rent a home than to have a home with a husband who will not keep his covenants and his pledge. He had a difficult choice, his home or his integrity. A man of integrity does not yield or succumb merely because it's hard or expensive or inconvenient. In this respect, the Lord has a perfect sense of integrity. He said, "Who am I that have promised and have not fulfilled?" For a number of years, I represented a retired attorney named Larry Bielenson. He was one of the most brilliant men I'd ever met, a Harvard graduate in the true tradition. He also was a man of exacting integrity, a refreshing combination of traits. For years, he served as the personal attorney for Ronald Reagan when he was in the entertainment field. Later, he served as one of his political advisors. It was about 3 days before the end of the year. Mr. Bielenson was negotiating the purchase of a large supply of equipment. It would give him a tax write-off and a good return on his investment, but he needed to conclude the transaction before December 31st. The other party called back to say that there was simply not enough time to draft and prepare the necessary documents before year end. I will never forget the instructions that Mr. Bielenson then gave me. Tell them that they have my word. It is better than a written contract. And then he added almost parenthetically, if I were bound only to a written contract, I might find a loophole. But there are no loopholes in my word. One of the acid tests of our integrity is whether or not we keep the commitments and promises we have made, or whether there are loopholes in our word. We might appropriately ask, do we live the honor code with exactness? Or are there loopholes in our word? Cracks in our foundation of integrity. Do we honor our commitments as home teachers and visiting teachers, or are there loopholes in our performance? In other words, is our word our bond? Seventh and lastly, integrity is not governed by the presence of others. It is internally, not externally driven. Elder Marion D. Hanks tells of the man and his small son who stopped at an isolated cornfield on a remote country road and eyed the delicious corn beyond the fence. The father, after looking in front of him, behind him, to the left of him, and to the right of him, started to climb the fence and take some ears of corn. His son looked at him reproachfully and said, "Dad, you forgot to look up." In Shakespeare's play Hamlet, Polonius says to his son Laertes, "To thine own self be true, and it must follow as the night the day. Thou canst not be false to any man." What wonderful counsel. We have a choice. We can either seize the moment and take control of our lives, or become mere puppets to our environment and our peers. Would any of you watch pornography in the front of your mother, your date, your spouse, your bishop? If it is wrong in the presence of others, it is just as wrong in their absence. The man of integrity who is true to self and to God will choose the right whether or not anyone is looking, because he is self-driven, not externally controlled. A lack of integrity is a major problem in the world today. That deficiency undermines every business transaction and every spousal, family, and social relationship it touches. It is a concern of every profession. There are attorneys who bill for hours of service which they never rendered. Physicians who recommend surgeries and procedures that were never needed. Teachers who fail to prepare lessons but deposit their paychecks just the same. And unfortunately, politicians whose integrity is governed by popular polls rather than eternal principles. It is a day and age when men and women of integrity are in desperate demand, but in short supply. May the integrity of our souls have a sign which reads in bold black letters, "Not for sale at any price," so that it might be said of us as it was of Hiram Smith, "Blessed is my servant Hiram Smith, for I, the Lord, love him because of the integrity of his heart." We love you for the integrity of your hearts and the purity of your lives. May we all become men and women of integrity, not because we have to, but because we want to. The Lord announced the reward for those who do so. "Verily I say unto you, all among them who know their hearts are honest and are willing to observe their covenants by sacrifice, they are accepted of me." May we all be accepted of God because we are striving to become men and women of integrity. I so pray in the name of Jesus Christ. Amen.
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6: On In Good Faith, it's our privilege to hear stories and accounts from believers told in their own words. Our hope is to listen with an open heart, celebrating the power of faith and belief and what those stories mean to the ones who tell them.
7: I'm speaking today in good faith with Leji Lessa. Thank you for coming into the studio.
4: Oh, thank you, Stephen. Thanks for inviting me. It's such a pleasure to be here with you.
7: Leji has studied languages and was a business owner in Sao Paulo, Brazil for 10 years. Since 1998, a practitioner of Christian Science healing, lives right now in Quincy, Massachusetts, and lectures in English, Portuguese, Spanish, and German as a member of the Christian Science Board of Lectureship. Boy, we should have a whole interview just about your language experience. That's so amazing to me.
4: Oh, thank you. But, you know, I always say that the most important language that we all speak is the language of love. Hmm. So,
7: well, we can stop the program right there. Okay, we've gotten to the important stuff.
4: Yes, yeah, exactly.
7: Let's start there. Mm-hmm. Why do you think that? How were you raised and what experiences do you have that make you feel that way?
4: It's interesting because I was thinking about this last night and this morning. The first time in my life when I really felt the presence of God, I was about 8 years old. My father was Catholic, and so I went to catechism, you know, the whole year. And I remembered the teacher, before we went to Mass, she asked us all, okay, now let's take a moment. Everyone will pray silently, and then we will go together. And at that moment, and Stephen, I can remember exactly as I'm telling you, I can feel it. I closed my eyes. I don't remember how I prayed, but I felt the presence of God. And then the teacher said, oh, now I know who is really ready for this. And then I didn't say anything, but I felt, yes, I am ready. Mm. I felt God for the first time in such a deep way. And that was my first start, my first love with church in general. And then I went on to do more things. But when I felt really the presence of God again in a very important way was when I was 12 years old. My mother passed on when I was 10. Mm-hmm. And then when I was 11, 11 and a half, my father became mentally ill. And you know, I started going to church with my father, and his disease started increasing, and then he had to stop working, and then he was at home, and it was very, very hard at home. And then I remembered going one day to this big, big Catholic church that was a few blocks away from my house. And I remembered kneeling down and looking at this huge, huge cross of Jesus. But I just felt that I needed to talk to God. And with all my heart, I just asked, God, show me the way. it's not right that my father is this way. I wanted to see him healed. And then I remembered right after that, somebody started playing with the guitar and I felt at home, and I stayed a long time there just by myself praying. But then I studied music as well, and I had piano lessons. So one day, after having a hard time with my father at home, and I am the youngest at home. My siblings are much, much older than me. So I used to go to school early in the morning, and I am originally from Brazil. And during my time, I only had 3 hours of school in the morning from 7 to 10. So I would come very early back home, and I would spend the whole day with a maid that we had at home taking care of my father. And it was very hard. And one day I went to my piano lesson, and I started playing, but I started making a lot of mistakes. And my teacher asked me, "Oh, lady, why didn't you do your homework? What happened with you?" And at that time, I just burst into tears. And then I told her everything that I was experiencing. And again, up to this day, I remember her turning around, and he picked up a magazine from her purse, and she gave it to me, and she said, "Why don't you read this magazine?" And this magazine was called The Herald of Christian Science. And she said, "There are a lot of articles there, and there are testimonies of healings. Maybe you will feel better. And by the way," she said, "I'm going to a church, and they have," that's how she told me, okay? She said, "they have a little school, and I think they're nice. Why don't you go there?" So she gave me the address, and I went home. I can tell you that I took that magazine, and I devoured that magazine. I read it from cover to cover, and I felt much better. And on the following Sunday, I went to that little school. That was a Sunday school, the Christian Science Sunday school. And I was there, and I was introduced to a teacher, a Sunday school teacher. I told him my story, and he gave me a Bible. He gave me the Christian Science textbook, Science and Health with Key to the Scriptures.
8: Right.
4: Then he gave me another magazine called The Christian Science Bible Lessons. And he gave me a chalk, and he said, "Look, you can study the Bible lesson, and it will be helpful to you." You know, I had to mark those books. He gave me markers, but I always loved to read. I was very curious since I was a little kid, and I was also very obedient. So I went home, marked my books, and started praying. So my father got worse. Then my three siblings and I, we took my father to a hospital to be diagnosed, and he was diagnosed with this incurable mental disease. And then they said he needs to go to a hospital right away. So we took him to a hospital, to a psychiatric hospital where he was. But I took to heart what I was learning in that Sunday school, and I started reading this Bible lesson every day, passages from the Bible and from Science and Health. And every time that I read something about man or about God, I would think of my father and of myself. Mm-hmm. I also had a little notebook. I would make notes. And to make a long story short, I would visit my father on a weekly basis, but I was applying everything that I was reading. And I just was very, innocent, I would say, and I had this childlike thought, knowing that all things are possible to God, as the Bible promises us. And guess what? 3 months later, my father was released from the hospital and lived more than 20 years completely healed. He never had any mental problems again. So this was...
8: That was evidence to you.
4: Exactly. As you said, this was really evidence to me. And I knew from that point on that I could trust God. But one thing that was also very important, that I was also thinking how God was so real to me and helped me then so much. Remember, as I mentioned to you before, my mother passed on when I was 10. And I had an uncle who came and visited us. And as you know, when somebody passes on, family members come and they visit. And I was a little kid.
8: They try and be helpful.
4: They try to be helpful, exactly. And they mentioned to people who came over and over, and he said, you know, Lourdes, that was the name of my mother, Lourdes started becoming ill after Leiji was born. And he repeated that several times. I didn't tell this to anybody, but I started feeling, oh my gosh, what a horrible person I am.
8: Yeah, I'm responsible.
4: Exactly. I'm responsible for my mother's death. And that was the beginning of what I later on find out. It was the beginning of a deep depression. I became suicidal. And the first time I thought of committing suicide, I was 11 years old. And we were living at that time on the 13th floor, and I was feeling so bad, Steve, so bad, that I opened the window, and I was, you know, up to this day, I was never afraid. Mm-hmm. I'm not afraid of height, I'm not afraid of anything. So I opened the window, and I said, I can just jump, because if I jump here, what's going to happen? And there were some trees and some things, and I said, I will just be dead, and then all my problems will be solved. And then there was a playground there, and I heard kids play. And you know, remember the Bible says of the still small voice? It was exactly like a still small voice coming to me. Leiji, are you sure you want all those kids playing in the playground, seeing you with blood and that? Do you want to cause them this kind of feeling? And then I remember, Steve, I closed the window quickly and I said, no, no, I don't want them to feel bad. But that was God talking to me in a way that I could understand, in a way that saved me, that protected me. And that still small voice also came on other times when I also thought of committing suicide, that it was so easy to commit suicide. But now going back and analyzing those times, and I remember some of them perfectly, it was always this voice of love, the love of this our Father. And I like to think of God as our Father-Mother. So God has this loving Father-Mother voice that speaks to us when we need it and protects us.
8: Did you write these things down at the time, or they were just such strong experiences that you remember them?
4: They are so strong that I remember up to this day. I can tell you exactly where I was, how I was feeling, because both were so strong. You know, when you go into this, what they call mental disease, or when you get suicidal, it's so strong. It's something that you cannot control, and it appears to be so real. So I can still feel that, but more stronger than that is the feeling of listening to that still small voice telling me in a way that I could understand, no, your life is worth it. I love you. You need to do something. And I started talking about love, and it was so interesting because also when I needed to make a big, big decision in my life and I didn't know what to do, I had to decide. I was studying abroad, and I had to go back home, and I had to be just financially independent, and I had studied music and languages, and you know, I am from Brazil, and those professions don't lead to a high-paying job. So I was
8: perhaps not anywhere.
4: Exactly, yes. And I was really kind of desperate. How am I going to make a living, either with music or with languages? I talked to people. I read about it. But one day, Steve, it came to me, again, this is still a small voice, but so clear. It could only be God. And it said, your true job is to express love in everything you do. And that calmed me down.
8: So, whatever you did.
4: Whatever
8: you
4: did.
8: That would be your job.
4: Exactly. So I started with a very humbling, simple teaching job. At the beginning, I was even paying to work because I was spending more time, more money in transportation than I was earning. But in a few months, I was financially independent. And this, you know, was decades ago. I changed careers all the time. But I never changed my true job. to express love.
8: Interesting, because that will be a constant.
4: Exactly.
8: You talk about this voice, maybe I might call that the Spirit of God or the voice of God direction. Do you think other people experience that but don't know what it is?
4: Of course.
8: Or are lives just so loud, we don't have a still small moment to recognize a still small voice? Because I am very impressed that you knew what that was, that it wasn't just a random stray thought, even as young as you were.
4: Mm-hmm. As I mentioned to you before, this childlike thought, this innocence, this open-hearted, this is what enables us to identify the voice of God, or what some people call the voice of devil, or this business, or this anxiety or fear.
8: Mm-hmm.
4: When we are open and when we want to listen to God, when we trust God, when we know that God is our almighty power, the almighty creator, that we can really rest on the shadows of this almighty as the

0: First Kings chapter 19, when Elijah heard that still small voice, and he was also afraid. He was afraid he would be killed, and he went to Mount Horeb because he wanted to see God. And after the wind, after the earthquake, and after the fire, when he saw that God was not in that destructive wind, destructive earthquake, or destructive fire, he heard the still small voice. He knew exactly what he was going to do, and he was safe.
1: Later in your life, you moved to Boston to work at the Christian Science Publishing Society, and you began volunteering at a local jail, serving as a Spanish-speaking chaplain and a reader, which is a position in Christian Science to be a reader in,
0: exactly.
1: in a congregation.
0: Yes.
1: You were there for 8 years.
0: Yes.
1: Did you see people who maybe hadn't recognized it before starting to recognize that voice?
0: Many, many times. Over and over again. First, I needed to let that voice also calm me down, you know, because when I first went, and it was interesting because I had never heard of this before, that somebody could volunteer at a jail. I came from Brazil. I had lived in other countries before, but in Brazil, we never did that. So when I was in Boston and they asked me if I would like to be a volunteer, I said yes, but I didn't know what to expect. I had no idea. But one thing I was certain, I wanted to dedicate my life to help people. I wanted to dedicate my life to help people to find God. To know that God, as Psalm 46 says, God is an ever-present help in trouble. Hmm. So no matter where we are, God is right there to help you if you are willing and if you open your heart. So I saw during those 8 years that I was there, I talked individually with over 500 inmates. I kept journals, so I recorded some healings that I experienced when people learned about the Bible and also the textbook of Christian Science, Science and Health with Key to the Scriptures, written by Mary Baker Eddy. I saw sentences being shortened. I saw people who were being accused and they were telling me that they were innocent. And we prayed together that we can never just be pressed to say something wrong or to lie, even to defend ourselves. Mm. I am a stronger believer of moral values. So saying the truth is very important in all circumstances. And even Mary Baker Eddy says that truth is the victor. So I worked with that inmate. I prayed with him for 6 months, and he was he was going to be convicted.
1: Oh. Mm-hmm.
0: That's what you say, right?
1: He's going to be sentenced.
0: Thank you. He was going to be sentenced and probably guilty of first-degree murder. And he told me, no, I promised you I didn't do that. I wasn't able to do it. It was just somebody else did, but they put a whole show just to incriminate him. And his lawyer was telling him, you know, you just say that you did, and then you are just going to get 15 years. But if you are a good guy, 5 years later, maybe you can be freed. And he would cry in front of me saying, I can't say this. No, I can't murder anyone. So we sticked together that truth is always the victor. And I prayed with him several months. He was in the, how do you call the highest security?
1: Maximum.
0: Thank you. So he was in the maximum security floor, and I would come and see him every Saturday, and I would spend half an hour, 40 minutes on 101. And we prayed up to a few days before the trial. And then I didn't know what was going to happen. But I was so happy. Then one day I was in the office. He looked up my phone number. And one day my phone rung and he called me and said, Lady, guess what? I was found not guilty. I'm free. And this was such a
1: wow,
0: a proof that truth, God, is always the victor.
1: I also want to say that, you know, when Jesus began his ministry recorded in Luke, one of the things that he does

0: quoting Isaiah, is that he will free the captives. I can't help but have that pop in my mind about that work you were helping to do.
1: Yeah.
0: Along the way, even with those assurances, did you have either difficult times or wondering times where you thought, is God real? Have I misunderstood this? Or have you always just had that be a given?
1: In those critical times when I had very critical, strong, severe crisis of depression, when I wanted to commit suicide and I was planning how to commit suicide, in those moments, you don't think that God is real. You don't think of God. You are just thinking of your anxiety and your desire to just be freed of that. But I remember once I was driving, and I was in Brazil, and I was driving in a very curvy road, and I was feeling so mad, and I was in that horrible crisis, and I was driving, you know, I was going 60, 70, 80, 100 miles. And in those curves, the thought came to me, don't make the curve. You can just go straight. And then you're going to die instantaneously. And in that, I mean, where is God in that time, right? But again, as I was doing, okay, I will do this. A thought came to me, but lady, you are driving your sister's car. Do you want your sister to feel bad? And then I said, oh, no, I don't want that. So what is my point here to answer your question? Even in those moments when maybe you feel you're not thinking about God, God is such a present help in trouble that he makes his voice heard in a way that we understand. In that moment, similar to that moment that I mentioned to you before about the window.
0: Right.
1: God talked to me, and I heard it. And in other times when the crisis were not as strong, I would say, I know, I read a lot of healings. I know that God can heal. God can heal me. What do I have to learn? And one thing that I prayed several times was, God, show me what I need to know. Mm-hmm. I want to be healed. I don't want to have those thoughts. Another Bible verse says, I know the thoughts that I will have towards you, thoughts of peace, to give you an expected end. So the expected end is peace, is health, is joy, is happiness. So when we know that, we are able to overcome those horrible moments that we might face in life and be rescued by divine love, the presence of God.
0: You've worked 14 years at the Publishing Society, the last six as the managing editor of the Herald of Christian Science.
1: It's the same magazine that I was given when I was 12.
0: Full circle. What is the goal of what, as the editor, you're trying to do in the world with the content that you choose or you supervise to be in that publication?
1: As the managing editor of the Herald of Christian Science, I was always looking for personal stories and personal experiences when people could really share how the love of God had saved them, helped them, healed them, and how they could explain to others in a tangible way so that others could also stop and think, oh, that person did. God was so real in their lives and helped them. God can help me too. So those 14 years that I worked at the Publishing Society was really to glorify God and to show to the world that God is indeed an ever-present help in trouble, that God is indeed a loving Father, that what Jeremiah says is so true. Jeremiah says, heal me and I shall be healed. Save me and I shall be saved, because thou art my praise. And it's so wonderful to witness that, how the healing power of love is touching lives on the all corners of this world and is making people feel better and glorify God. For me, the most important thing in my life, is that I gave my life to God. I gave my life to Christ. I gave up my career as a business owner to help people, to tell them that God is a loving God, that God saves, that God helps, that God heals, that God cures, that all things are possible to God. And I go, you know, in many parts of the world, I'm here in Salt Lake City to do exactly that,
0: yes.
1: But to share with people my own experience and how the knowledge of the Bible can help us to find answers and lasting solutions, even when we are experiencing the hardest, the deepest moments in our lives. God is right there.
0: And you mentioned this kind of at the beginning as a personal mantra for you or personal direction, but I think it's certainly any of us could choose this, which is whatever we're doing, to be thinking, but my real job is to express love.
1: Exactly.
0: Leji Lessa, thank you so much for speaking with me today in good faith.
1: Thank you very much for having me. It was such a joy. Thank you.
0: Thanks for tuning in to In Good Faith. That's our time for today. Thanks to Leji Lessa from the First Church of Christ Scientist in Boston for generously sharing her stories and her faith. 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I'm Stephen Cap Perry. I hope you'll join us again soon, right here, In Good Faith.

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11: BBC News with Govinda Gill. Ukraine has attacked one of Russia's biggest oil refineries hours after President Volodymyr Zelensky said his country would resume strikes. He accused Moscow of failing to respect the energy truce which President Trump declared on Sunday. The Kremlin has accused Kyiv of being unwilling to engage with US peace efforts. Here's our correspondent, Joe Inwood.
12: If the Ukrainians re-adopt this strategy of targeting Russian oil facilities, that's really quite significant. It damages Russia's ability to export oil, which is a big revenue source for them. And so if the Ukrainians can effectively restart that strategy, that has an impact. But I think it is worth pointing out, what the Ukrainian strikes will do is damage Russia's ability to fund the war. What the Russian strikes on power plants, what they do, is they damage Ukrainian civilians' ability to get through the winter.
11: Ukrainian officials say Starshield satellite systems used by the military to guide drones and protect the skies have been restored and are operational. Kyiv had accused the US government, which manages the military system, of restricting connectivity, disrupting Ukraine's battlefield missions. Ukraine's President Zelensky is heading to Brussels, where EU leaders are starting a two-day summit. Our correspondent Nick Beek is there and says these latest developments will be causing deep concern.
13: This is really thrown into sharp focus, the fact that the American intelligence and also the ability to use to its full potential Elon Musk's Starlink, that could be turned off or diminished in some way, and as the Ukrainians would argue, with a loss of life being the consequence, that is a real worry. And actually, President Macron has talked about this. Last month, he was saying that existing European telecoms company, they need to do much more. They need to create what he described as a new alliance. In other words, to challenge the likes of Starlink and Elon Musk's sort of monopoly.
11: A summit between Gulf countries and the European Union that was due to be held in Saudi Arabia next week has been postponed as the kingdom comes under continued attack from the Houthis in Yemen. It was the second high-profile event to be deferred following deadly attacks on several targets. Ambarasa Nithyarajan has more details.
14: The postponement of the flagship conference between the EU and the Gulf countries has come as a blow to Saudi Arabia's attempts to host international events despite the escalating conflict with the Houthis in neighbouring Yemen. Repeated attacks on the main airport in the capital Riyadh has also highlighted how seriously the security situation has worsened. At least 18 people were killed in 5 aerial assaults on the airport, and it remains closed after the attacks.
11: A roof has collapsed at a school in Pakistan, killing at least 32 children and a teacher. A hospital spokesman in Peshawar says 20 others were injured. Officials say rescue operations have now concluded. World News from the BBC.
0: Like age 5, I was like, I want to be the fastest man on earth. That would be really cool. I'm going to go to the Olympics. But, you know, you don't really understand that. You just want to be the fastest kid at recess.

0: Welcome to The Lisa Show, where we take a good look at life. It's March in Stillwater, Oklahoma. 251 of the nation's best male runners line up on a wide dirt path to compete in the NCAA National Cross Country Championships. It's a 6.2-mile course of dirt and heartbreaking hills. The wind is blowing so hard that the numbers pinned to the runners' backs rattle in the breeze. Connor Mance stretches and bounces to keep his legs warm. He's wearing a white singlet, royal blue shorts beneath a small mustache. Last year, he came in third in this race. He has no reason to think he could repeat that performance. He's had two bone injuries in the last 18 months, and they've taken their toll. Injuries or no injuries, Mance has come to run. Silence. And then the gun goes off. The runners form a wall seven bodies across, four bodies deep. Then the pack starts to thin into a serpentine train. They weave through the bare trees and yellow grass of the Oklahoma plain. Wesley Kiptoo, a Kenyan runner from Iowa State, takes an early lead and pulls away from the pack. Mance follows him. 6 minutes into the race, Kiptoo starts to pull ahead of Mance. First, it's only a few strides. Then, it's a dozen strides. Now, another runner passes Mance to join Kiptoo up front. At this point, the course is a series of roller coaster hills flanked by rugged pines. 2 miles into the race, Mance finds himself in no man's land. He has a pack of runners behind him, but there is still a stretch of dirt road between him and the two leaders. He's running alone. Mance's brow is furrowed. You can tell he's worried. Halfway into the race, the pack behind Mance has caught up to him, including a runner from South Africa named Adrian Wildskut. He turns to Mance and says, "Let's work together. Let's catch them." 4 miles into the race, Mance has turned his worry into determination. He and Wildskut push forward to catch up with Kiptoo. With 1 kilometer left, Mance gains a foot, and then a stride, and then a stretch of road on Kiptoo. For the first time in 20 minutes, you see something cross Mance's face. It's hope. He crests the last hill and heads towards the finish line. He looks back. He looks back again, almost in disbelief. He's all by himself. No one is close. Mance crosses the line as the NCAA Division I champion. He's averaged 4:44 miles. He's the first American man to win the title since 2008. Connor Mance will go on to repeat the win the following year. He'll then win the Marathon Olympic Trials in 2024. He'll compete in Paris. And then, a few months later, he'll break an almost 20-year half marathon record. But out of these accomplishments, Connor says that Windy March race in Oklahoma is one of his proudest moments. When you talk to an athlete of this caliber, it can be a bit of a head scratcher. I mean, I look at Connor and what he's done with this year, and then I look at myself and what I've done with my year. Connor has set world records and run in the Olympics. As for me, I'm proud I haven't started drinking. What makes someone like Connor so exceptional? What soil grows this type of grit and resilience? When I spoke with Connor, I figured we would talk about all things running, and we did. But I quickly realized that Connor wasn't just giving me a guide to successful athletics, but a guide to a successful life. So whether you're a runner or a walker, whether you're an athlete or a mathlete, whether you're 9 or 90, there is something in this episode for you. Connor is going to give us 8 ideas for winning at life. And 7 and 8 are my favorite. I didn't see them coming from Connor. But as you get to know him, maybe you won't be surprised. Let me introduce you to this record-holding marathon running Olympian.
1: I'm Connor Mance. I am 28 years old. I'm married to my lovely wife, Kylie. Been married for 2 years. From a running standpoint, I'm an Olympian. I was 8th at the Olympics in the marathon. I was running for Team USA. I run professionally. I'm sponsored by Nike, Morton, and Garmin right now.
0: That's amazing. When was the moment that you decided, hey, I'm going to go for this and I'm going to do running professionally and I'm shooting for the Olympics?
1: That's a great question. Like age 5, I was like, I want to be the fastest man on earth. That would be really cool. I'm going to go to the Olympics. But, you know, you don't really understand that. You just want to be the fastest kid at recess. I was really inspired by my dad and my older brother. They went and ran a half marathon together when I was 9 years old. And I thought that was really cool. They trained for it together. They finished it. And I was like, I want to do that. And so when I was 12, my dad signed me up for one and let me run it. I thought it was really fun. And I was like, I want to do a marathon now. And my dad's like, wait, hold up. That jump's a lot bigger than you think it is. So instead, I did another half marathon. And then I get into high school and everyone's like, do cross country, do track. And so after that first half marathon, it was always on my mind like, oh, I want to be competitive at this. I want to be an Olympian. I want to be great at this. But it's not something I understood. In a similar sense, any kid that shoots a basketball wants to be like LeBron James, but no kid really understands what it takes to get there. But it's just nice to look up to these well-accomplished athletes or the things that they do. And I think that's what inspires kids. And so for me, it was always on my mind.
0: So how does a 9-year-old go from wanting to be fast at recess to being a world-class runner? Well, that's the first lesson I learned from Connor. Greatness isn't just about singular huge moments. It's about multiple little things. Why do you think you're an Olympian athlete? Like, what sets you apart?
1: What sets somebody apart as an Olympian isn't any one thing that you do. It's a lot of consistency over, you know, years and years of maybe 10 things, 20 things, things that you're doing all throughout your day, throughout your weeks, throughout your months and years. But it's running these long miles and consistently doing the little things like making sure I'm getting 9 hours of sleep every night and making sure I'm eating well and eating enough. And then, running twice a day, lifting twice a week, and making sure I'm resting enough, training really hard, but not overdoing it. It's a combination of, you know, thousands of days where little things are contributing. I'd say that's what makes me an Olympian. I really look up to my coach at Istone. He's the coach at Brigham Young University. He's quoted a lot by saying this, but it's consistent competence equals eventual excellence. It's not this idea that you need to go out and do something special or you need to go do something incredible every day, but you just need to be competent. There's a standard you need to meet every day. And that's about all you need to do to eventually be excellent. And so for me, it's not like I should go out and run 100 miles in one day and that's going to make me great. But if I run, you know, 15 miles today, 20 miles tomorrow, and so on, I'm eventually going to be excellent. And I think that's the right way to go about things. You're never going to be a master pianist in one day or Leonardo da Vinci in one day, but it's going to be these little things you do every day that'll eventually lead you to excellence.
0: Life lesson number one, and I'm quoting Connor's coach here, consistent competence equals eventual excellence. It's the small things we choose to do every day with regularity that will make a difference in our lives. Maybe it's driving past the fast food joints if we're trying to save money. Maybe it's going for that dinner walk if we're trying to be more healthy. Or maybe it's taking that moment to say a prayer or meditate if we're trying to find more peace or connection to God. Whatever we're trying to be excellent at, it really comes down to small things done consistently. And that's an encouraging thought because we can all do little things, right? Connor's second life lesson is an extension of the first, and that is to listen to your coach and not just their catchy sayings. It's leaning into the advice from people we trust and who know more than we do.
1: I think the biggest mistakes are just not listening to my coach. I think it's easy to think you know better. You kind of can compare with other athletes and see what other, like these guys are doing this form of workout. So with running, a big thing right now that a lot of people are doing is a double threshold workout where they will do one hard workout in the morning and one hard workout in the afternoon. And it's easy to be like, well, everybody's doing this right now and they're all improving a lot. Maybe I need to be doing that. And then, you know, if I go and try and do it on my own and my coach is like, wait, let's not do that. And then I get hurt. I realize I could have just listened to my coach and I would have been just fine and I would have kept improving. Now I have to sit out for 6 weeks or 8 weeks.
0: Connor realized that listening to his coach would save him pain and frustration in the long run. But Connor has also realized that mentors come in lots of forms, including fellow runners.
1: I was talking with an athlete named Meb Keflezighi. He was one of America's best marathon runners for a good 13-year period. Phenomenal athlete. Won the Boston Marathon. He won the New York City Marathon. He's won an Olympic medal. And I kind of asked about, you know, longevity. What did he do in his career to help him continue to run for a long time? Because, look, I want to be at this level. I want to be the best athlete I can be. However, I'd rather be a really good athlete for 12 years instead of just being, you know, the best for 1 year and then fading into oblivion. And he said, like, you know, make sure you're doing your stretches, make sure you're enjoying it, make sure you're doing all these little things. And one of his rules of thumb is, like, if you are too tired to go work out, like, it's just not happening, make sure you just take a break, take 2 days off or something. And he was just recommending you do all these little things, but if you're getting too tired to train, just take a step back. You don't need to push through every time. And I think that's really valuable, not just in running, but in a lot of different things.
0: Life lesson number two, listen to your mentors. Now that may be an actual coach like Ed Eystone, a fellow runner, but it also might be a medical professional or a teacher or a friend or a family member, anyone who has the wisdom and experience you need. There is so much good advice out there that is ours for the taking if we're willing to admit we might not know as much as we think we do. And I'm not just talking to the 16-year-olds out there. In fact, I think that's why I love doing this podcast so much. It's all about getting people's best advice for a better life. And it's all helpful if I let it be helpful. Seeking it out, like Connor did with Meb, is the first step. Listening is the second. Connor's third life lesson is to be honest about circumstances and choices and what's at play in our lives.
1: I think every athlete needs to look back at what circumstances affected their performance. And not just to athletes. It's easy to be a victim, but it's also just as easy to say, oh, I just didn't work hard enough. When really it's usually a little bit of both. You know, if things aren't working out well for you, it's probably a little bit of I'm not working as hard as I need to, or you're working as hard as you need to. And you got to take into account sometimes the circumstances weren't right for me to be my best.
0: That's lesson number three. Sometimes the fates combine against us. It happens. And sometimes we don't step up, and that also happens. The trick is being honest about why things happen. That means not blaming everyone and everything else for our own mistakes. But it also means having grace with ourselves when circumstances aren't ideal. Life lesson number four is to anticipate the hard before it happens.
1: I've worked with a sports psychologist for the last, I don't know, 5 years or so. So quite a while.
0: Yeah.
1: And one of the tools is visualization. How the race will play out or how you're going to feel. Not really worrying about what's going on around you, but how are you feeling? And I go into these races and I have to expect it to be difficult. And I'm okay with that. Like,
0: you're expecting it.
1: I'm expecting it. It's not like, oh, when is this race going to get difficult? I just know it's going to get difficult. I know my legs are going to hurt. I know my lungs are going to hurt. I know I'm going to be fatigued. I know I'll probably have a headache really bad partway through. But that's part of the plan. Like, if I'm not going to run that hard, then this might not be the right sport for me. This might not be the right thing for me to do. But expecting that to happen and knowing it's going to happen and then addressing it before it actually happens. That's one of the tools that I've used, is just making sure I know what's happening, like how I'm going to react before I have that decision in front of me.
0: Lesson number four, anticipate the hard and choose your reaction to the hard now instead of in the moment. It reminds me of all those talks I have with my kids that they just beg for, right? When we talk about drugs and alcohol or pornography or bullying or any other really hard thing they might face, it's all about knowing your reaction beforehand so you aren't blindsided. But I also like how this can apply to adults in how we handle disagreements, in how we handle financial upsets, and even in how we handle death. And for more on that, see our previous episode on estate planning. Just keeping it real, folks. And lesson number five is about keeping your focus when those hard things do happen.
1: you know, you're running a marathon. And I feel like at my level, the first 9 miles are pretty easy. First 13 miles, it's starting to get a little hard. And then you hit about mile 18 and it starts to feel really long. But those first 18 miles kind of go by really quick. And so I'll get really excited in these marathons and like, oh, I can do this. I can do this. Like, I'm great. And then I hit mile 18 and every mile after that, I'm just slowing down and I have to mentally tell myself, let's push through for another 3 minutes or let's push on for another mile and focusing on the road ahead of me. If I look down at my watch or just stare down at the ground, I'm going to struggle more. But if I keep my eyes forward, whether there's a competitor in front of me, then I know where I'm going and what I'm trying to do is chase them down. Then I can push through. But if I can't see anyone, it's just look into the distance. Look at whatever I can out there and focus on something, whether it's the next turn or there's a car or there's someone cheering or there's just a sign or a billboard. It's the little things you have to kind of focus on.
0: Lesson number 5, look up and keep your focus on something ahead of you. When I interviewed Hank Smith about happiness practices, I remember him saying something similar to this. He said that happy people have things they look forward to. For both Connor and Hank, the idea of looking ahead is essential. It keeps you moving in a positive direction. I remember as a young mom and a newly widowed woman, I knew I had to have something on the calendar that I could anticipate, or I would get lost in my week. Somehow, keeping my eyes on something ahead of me allowed me to actually enjoy the present more. It's sort of magic that way. 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We'll be right back.
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0: Welcome back to The Lisa Show. Lesson number 6 is to utilize the power of self-belief. And when I asked Connor about this, he said this is applied to lots more in his life than just running. His running helped you in other areas of your life?
1: One thing is just the power of self-belief. There was a study, I think it was like 2015, that was just how when you tell yourself and give positive self-talk to yourself, how it decreases your anxiety, whether it's for an interview or a test or a public speaking thing versus when you don't. And, you know, anxiety is going to come in any sport, but especially in running. Especially at the Olympics. We'll use the Olympics as my scenario.
0: I mean, let's use the Olympics as your scenario because I can't think of another like anxiety-induced, like the world is watching.
1: Right, right.
0: Yeah.
1: And this study showed that if you just tell yourself a simple phrase of like, I can do this, then you're going to be able to have less anxiety, drop your heart rate, use less energy, and you're going to be able to conserve more energy for something like a marathon. That's super long, where half of your race plan is to conserve energy.
0: Okay.
1: And so that's one thing I've applied, not just in running, but in, you know, a lot of aspects of my life, just telling myself I can do this and doing that over and over again, just saying I can do this, I can do this, I can do this. Did it a lot in college for tests. I studied engineering. That was really hard. Mm-hmm. Really, at least for me it was. I know some people are just seem to be naturally born geniuses, but studying engineering was difficult, and I remember going into these tests, and I just had to tell myself, I can do this, I can do this, I can do this, over and over again, and that was one of the things that helped me have a clear mind.
0: Lesson 6, harness the power of self-belief. It saves your energy. It reduces anxiety. And the beauty of positive self-talk is it's free. Now, I haven't run a marathon lately, but I do remember running with a friend of mine. We came to this vicious hill towards the end of our run. Between my gasps for breath, I could hear my friend saying something to herself repeatedly as she climbed the hill. And it took me a second to kind of figure out what she was saying, but then I heard it clearly. You got this. You can do this. She said it again and again until the hill was over. She was really affirming herself up the hill, and I love that. Yes, affirmations can help with running, but as Connor showed us, self-belief is a power we can utilize in any situation. Tests, public speaking, job interviews, and even just the daily grind. Speaking of running with others, Connor's seventh life lesson is all about people. I'd love to talk a little bit about teamwork and then the idea of like running with a team. Do you prefer running by yourself for practices or with a team?
1: With the team.
0: How come?
1: I think when you're running with a group of people, it helps it like go by quicker and you're not really focused on how your body's feeling. You're very focused on just the conversations you're having or if you're running.
0: Oh, that's so interesting that you can talk while you run.
1: Oh, yeah.
0: That's something that I've really experienced.
1: Yeah, I would say probably if I ran 120 miles, for 100 of those miles, I'm probably with somebody and we're talking. There's a lot that comes from camaraderie. So, like, I run with Clayton Young. He's another Olympian. Also ran with him at BYU. And at the Olympic trials, training for the Olympic trials, we'd probably ran over 10,000 miles together. And if you do the math on that, we'll just say at minimum, we spent 70,000 minutes together. Now, I'm not going to do the math on that of how many days that is, but it's a lot of time together. And you get a lot of confidence when you're running with somebody. You get really close and you've got that camaraderie so that when you're in a race and it gets difficult and you're with that same person, like I was with Clayton for the Olympics, for the Olympic trials, for the Chicago Marathon, there's this sense of familiarity.
0: I've told you all about my playgroup friends in England when I was a lonely young mom who was just trying to survive in a foreign country. These women were my support system, and I couldn't have done it without them. Now, Connor says that many people provide him with a wealth of support and inspiration, even people from different cultures and backgrounds. He learned this lesson while serving a mission for the LDS Church in Ghana, Africa.
1: It was really, really neat serving in Ghana because the people are so loving, they're so generous, they're so caring, they're so hardworking. And I think that was really inspiring to me is that you would see people who didn't have a lot and they'd be out working really hard and they'd be so generous with their time, with their food. They are looking for any way they can to help, you know, anyone out.
0: Wow.
1: And they just keep their eyes open. And I think that's a really cool culture that I wish, you know, I wish I could display that as much as I felt loved there. And in running, I mean, as a professional, things can be a little bit singular and a little bit myopic. But when you have a team and those you train with, you can go out and really support them and try and be caring and charitable to them in whatever way you need to be.
0: Now, at the beginning of the episode, I told you that the last two ideas were my favorite, and here's why. When I was talking with Connor about the Paris Olympics, you know, like you do, he did something I didn't expect. I thought he'd talk all about his race and how he felt and how he was proud of such an incredible achievement. I mean, I really set up the interview for that moment. But instead, Connor talked about other people. I'm wondering, as we're kind of wrapping this up, what it was just like being at the Olympics. This is an experience that most people don't get. Mm-hmm. And I think that a lot of people are really curious about, like, what does that feel like? What's running through your head when you go there and experience all of that? What was that like for you?
1: It was a really special thing. I got a room with one of my really good friends, Kenneth Rooks, who ended up actually claiming the silver medal in the men's steeplechase. And that was like, that was one of the best moments of the games for me.
0: Watching your friend win?
1: Watching my friend win the silver medal. So
0: wow.
1: That was really, really special. But yeah, meeting athletes from all over the world, like talking to people. I talked to people from some countries in Europe I can't even pronounce. I talked to people from Togo. I talked to people from Ghana. I talked to people from Kenya. I talked to people from China. And it was just really cool meeting people from all over the world. And like, you just... you notice that you have a lot more similarities than differences with these people, and I thought that was pretty special.
0: It's still hard for me to wrap my head around Connor's response. Not a word about his own race. Not one. For him, the best part of the Olympics were the people Connor got to meet and celebrate. He talked about them. And when we talk about other people helping us win at life, I now realize that Connor's love of people isn't just about what people can do for you. It's also just about celebrating the excellence around us. So life lesson number 7, utilize, enjoy, and celebrate the people around you. Today's final life lesson from Connor is another one of my favorites. And it's not the one I really expected coming from an elite athlete. But lesson number 8 is to be grateful. You credit gratitude as part of your success. And so I'm curious as to what that looks like for you, how you practice it, or how you incorporate it into your daily life.
1: I think one way I incorporate it in my daily life is I wake up every morning and say a prayer of gratitude, and before I go to bed every night, give another prayer of gratitude, and I try and pray often throughout the day as well. Another way is I think about it a lot. I think about how people have gotten me to the place that I'm at. When I was running the Olympic Trials marathon, I was talking with someone before the race, and they were talking about how, you know, race with gratitude. And we had talked about writing down, you know, 26 names and doing a mile for every name. And just in the race, when it got hard, just thinking of that one person. And there were some miles in the race where things were getting difficult, where I was thinking, okay, this one is for my dad. This one is for my mom. This one is for my older brother. And this one's for my sister. And I was kind of, there's some miles I went down the list. And then I was telling myself, okay, like this last one's going to be for my wife, for all that she's done. And when things got really difficult in that race, it was easy to say, okay, I'm just going to run this mile for whoever. And it helped the race feel shorter because I had broken it up into these mile segments. And so it was like, let's just work for 5 minutes and just think about dad or think about my mom.
0: Life lesson number 8. Be grateful. And I hate to brag here, but I'm going to show a lot more gratitude than Connor if I'm the one running, since it's going to take me 3 times as long to run those miles. But gratitude in any form or length is a beautiful way to live life. I love that Connor's expertise at running translates so beautifully into 8 life lessons for all of us. Do the little things, because consistent competence leads to eventual excellence. Listen to the people that matter and pay attention to their advice. Be honest about circumstances and your own choices. Visualize and anticipate the hard. Focus on something ahead of you. Harness the power of self-belief. Utilize others for support and inspiration. And finally, be grateful. Since interviewing Connor, he's run the Boston Marathon. After crossing the line with a personal best of 2 hours and 5 minutes, Connor was all smiles for the reporters. Was it because he was the first American across the line? Maybe. But more likely, it was because Connor knows more than how to win races. He knows how to win at life. 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We'll be right back.
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0: Welcome to the Council of Moms. I'm Lisa Valentine Clark, here with Wendy, Joe, and Hillary to bring together the greatest minds to solve the greatest problems. The Council of Moms, when parenting feels like trial and error, and error, and error, and error, and error, and error.
11: Over and over.
0: And then, of course, the Council of Moms, made with real moms. And I'm really grateful for these real moms here to have a real discussion, just like you're eavesdropping on your friends, that fun, loud table at lunch over across the way. They just laughed out loud. And you're like, what are they talking about? What did they order? This is it. This is what's happening right here in real time. Okay, jumping into the question, I'm feeling overwhelmed because I can't give my kids the same kind of life, like vacations, lessons, extras, as their friends in our neighborhood are having. And I can tell that my kids are started to notice. What do I do? Oh, comparing ourselves with the Joneses, are we? It's so hard. It's so human. I have definitely found myself in this position where we're like, the poor family on the middle class block or whatever, and they're like, "Oh, the Johnsons went to Disneyland again. That's so great! You guys, we went to Disneyland that one time. We went that one time or whatever it is." And I realize that this is sort of a privileged person problem, like on a lot of grief. Like, there's a lot of families that, like, and again, I've been in this situation where you're like, well, you know, we don't have any money in the bank account, but we need to buy, you know, more groceries. Like, I realize that this is, but I think this is maybe why it's such a problem and an American problem, right? Because you can live in the same neighborhood and have people of a lot of different socioeconomic situations, and depending on who you're comparing yourself to. And so once your kids start to notice, you may have come to peace with it, you may not have, whatever. How do you parent? How does that influence what you say to your kids or how you parent them?
11: Well, here's one thing.
0: tell me one thing, Wendy.
11: I think it's okay to be honest with your kids. I think it's good for kids to understand family finances. It's okay for them to understand how jobs work, how taxes work, how
0: what you choose to spend your money on works.
11: Yes. And I will say, as my kids have gotten older, you know, they have been thankful that we had those conversations about, like, this is what it costs to live, like, live. I actually had one of my kids that moved into an apartment, and her roommate was shocked about utilities.
0: Oh.
11: Like, this is how much things cost. So I think just even, like, regular life. Now, we're not going to burden our kids with, oh my gosh, we don't have enough, you know, whatever. You don't want to burden them at a young age. But it's okay to be honest with teenagers. I love to take my teenagers shopping because they constantly ask me for Takis and Doritos and these burritos and all of this stuff. And I'm like, why don't you come with me so you see how much all this stuff costs? Like, it's okay.
12: Yeah.
11: And I will say, just about kind of vacations and lessons and all those things, there's lots of different ways to do things. And a lot of it is to provide kind of family unity, family activity. Mm-hmm. And there's ways to do that that aren't going to Disneyland and going to Hawaii and all of those things.
12: I've actually been the one at one time. I think I was just watching, you know, my friends go on vacation. Sorry, I was just watching my friends go on vacation, and winter, and you know, like, where we are, just really hard for me. And I would just mention to my husband, like, oh, so-and-so went here, and so-and-so is doing this, and I don't like where we live. I was just kind of, I didn't realize it. I was complaining. And then he finally told me, he's like, you know, when you say stuff like that, where you are like saying, oh, I wish we did this, and I wish we did that, it makes me feel inadequate that I can't provide that for you because I want you to be happy and I want to give you everything, but it makes me feel inadequate. And that really gave me a reality check of like, oh, I'm so sorry, because I don't think that. I don't think that you don't do enough for our family where we can't have these materialistic things. I'm like, I love everything you do. I am so grateful. And I didn't realize me just saying it or just mentioning it made you feel that way. So that gave me a reality check and changed my perspective on how I was talking and approaching things just around our family and our kids. And then, so that helped me. So, you know, that was because I'm so guilty of that. And then I changed my whole perspective. And now, like, just for daily, because I have younger kids, so anybody that has younger kids, and my kids are like, oh, how come so-and-so got, like, a cell phone or an iPod for Christmas, and I didn't? And, like, do they have different Santas?
11: Oh, like, the worst.
12: Yeah. That comes up. And I'm like, well, you know what? Honestly, like, sometimes different families have different finances, and they can afford that, and they can give it to their kids. I don't want to give you a phone or an iPod, or I don't want to get you a $400 scooter because that's really expensive. And I was just like, Wendy was saying, being honest with them and saying, like, these things cost a lot. And, like, we have to, like, daddy works really hard, and we all work really hard to have money so that we can spend on things that are important to us. And right now, like, not saving for a scooter, I'd rather save so that we can do something together. Or rather save so, like, you know, we can go get the trampoline for a couple of years that you guys want to do versus, like, one purchase. And what I've done now, like, my kids, when they want to spend money or they want little, well, my one kid will go to school because she's in fourth grade, and she's like, I want that really cool eraser that so-and-so have. Like, I want all of it. Yeah. She just wants everything. And I go, oh, do you know your tooth fairy money or your birthday money? Let's go to the store. And then she goes, this eraser is $10? That's so expensive. I'm like, is it? It's expensive.
11: When it's their money.
12: Yeah.
11: It's expensive.
12: And they don't exactly want to spend it.
11: Yeah.
12: Or she'll go with me. She's like, oh, I forgot my money. I'm like, well, if I buy that, you pay me back. And she's like, that's $5. I don't want to spend $5 on that. I don't want it
13: Isn't
12: anymore.
13: Isn't it funny when your kids are, when they find out. Yep. They're glad to spend your money or whatever. Or growing up.
14: Totally.
13: I never bought soda growing up when my kids were little because it's expensive and it wasn't necessary and it's not healthy. You know, all the things.
12: Yeah.
13: I would just buy it for myself.
12: Yeah.
13: And
12: as we should.
13: But now that I only have one kid at home and all my kids, you know, like, are grown, I have a whole fridge, like, full of soda because that is what I consider a luxury.
11: You are
13: anyway,
11: rich, Lisa.
13: I'm really rich.
11: You got
13: it. But it's so funny
11: rich.
13: Because on Sunday night, my kids come over and all of my adult kids leave and hide or they don't even hide. They're like, are we just taking a soda sampler pack from your mom's fridge? And they're like, absolutely. Do you know how expensive this is?
12: Yeah.
13: And they're like stuffing it in their pants and in their bags. And I kind of love it because I'm like, that's a treat. Mm-hmm. And I preserved that treat for them. And I actually get a real big kick out of it.
12: Yeah. Yeah, so just letting them, like, know and be like, oh, this is how much things cost, I feel like gives them a little perspective no matter how young, and they're like, oh, this is expensive. I did work hard for my money. I did extra chores so I can have that. I want to save it for something special. And so if you feel
13: like, so you're teaching them, like, money management and choices.
12: Yeah. So you don't, like, have to, you know, for me, like, I was like, oh, I don't even need to keep up with anybody because I want my spouse to know, like, what I value isn't, like, all these vacations I'm seeing, and then gave myself a reality check, like, I need to change my attitude. And so now, like, oh, yes, I wish I could go on a vacation, but that's okay. I'm totally happy. There are so many more ways now, like, you can create memories and have vacations and have, you know, like, all these quality time with your family without, you know, having to overspend. And I laugh because, like, of all the vacations we've done, my kids are like, when are we just going to drive down to St. George? Like, they're just, like, the most simple things. Or, like, oh, when are we just going to go do a staycation in a hotel and just play, you know?
13: Yeah, you're right. Sometimes we worry a lot about how they're going to react instead of addressing how they actually react.
12: Right. It's the memories that you create with them. And what we worry about is probably what they're worrying about. They may see, like, oh, someone's going to Hawaii and I want to go there because they're having fun versus, like, oh, my family can have fun too wherever I am. It's the environment we create for them. And I think sometimes that's what they're seeking, or that's what even I'm seeking. I'm seeking the environment that I'm watching on social media, not realizing that, like, I can also create that environment within my own home and within my own, like, budget as well.
14: Yeah. I think that something that we could do that would help not only our kids but ourselves is to teach our kids about how to be content and how to, you know, that contentment is an acceptance of who we are and what we've been given. And so if we can teach them gratitude and recognizing the things that they have, you know, one of the trickiest things as parents and one of the most challenging things, especially as our kids get older and they're exposed to social media and they have, you know, friends that are getting new cars and the latest phone and awesome shoes. There's just even more things to compare yourselves with. It is a culture of comparison, really, that this world that we live in. And yeah. So I think the best way to combat that is to teach them to be content and also to teach them that their worth doesn't come from all of these things, that they were actually there. They were born with that worth. They came here with that. And I feel like if we can instill that in them, then it will save them so much heartache of constantly comparing themselves to the influencer online or their best friend who gets the latest and the greatest, and to just really look at themselves and think, recognize these things that they have in their lives. And I don't know. I just think that that is something that will go a long way.
15: I think that that's really, really wise. One thing that I've tried to teach my kids is, here's the secret to budgeting, I said, and to happiness, like peace and

0: and in my own life. Like sometimes the things that you want to do for a living, sometimes the things that you're good at and that you enjoy make a lot of money, and sometimes they don't. And sometimes, mm-hmm. like in my industry, it's just been. And so instead of saying, like, go into this or whatever, I do try to say, hey, everything has a cost, not just what has a price tag. So like your time, what you do with your time all day long, like for a job, that costs you something. It does. Mm-hmm. And so it's not just monetary. So you might have a ton of money and hate your job. You might love your job and have no money. Like, and I'm not even assigning moral value to that. I'm just saying that there is a spectrum for lots of, think of the whole thing. Now, I feel like though I've overcorrected and my kids are like all like classist Marxists or something, I'm like, you know, eat the rich. And like, I'm like, no. We don't want to vilify anyone. Like, I might, you know, like, you know, there, because it can swing the other way of like, I'm not working for this or that or what, mm-hmm. like, and you're like, also, like, no one's too good. Right. Yeah, like, no one's too good to like, mm-hmm. you can have a great career and be a janitor, and that can be an honorable living. Like, I really actually really do mean that. And so,
1: yes.
0: So I try to talk about it all of like, as we're look. So for me, when my kids were like, hey, how come they have all of this and they got a brand new car when they turned 16 and they have the iPhone and they go on vacation and we don't. And I'm just like, let's just lay all this out. Here's what I'm good at. Here's what dad's good at. Like, and here's the Venn diagram of what makes money. The very slim sliver. Anywho.
1: Yes.
0: And so we chose this, but there's no shame in choosing this. Just be aware, make it intentional. And what is the, like, you know, what is money for? Is it strengthening relationships? Are you developing talents? Are you living a good life? Are you helping others? Are you hoarding it? Are you giving it away? Where's mm-hmm. the balance in all of that? Like, I want to crack it wide open and make it a bigger conversation. Mm-hmm. How do you do it and healthy? How do you talk about it then, I guess is my question, in a healthy way that doesn't vilify people, but that helps make it better for everyone, not just your kids.
1: It is so hard, even as an adult, like we're talking about, you know, kids getting to do other things. Even as an adult, I just have some people on social media that I'm like, I just can't follow them anymore. Because look, they're in Hawaii again.
0: Does that help? Like, they went to Europe.
1: It does. It really does. Because I don't know. They don't live in my city, so I'm not going to run into them.
0: Yeah.
1: And so part of it is just like turning it off. And I also don't know their real life. Like, I don't, you know, I don't know. Mm-hmm. So part of it, and I think that's important for kids to know too. Like, you're not seeing everything. You're seeing the part, you know, that is super fun and whatever.
0: Yeah.
1: But I do feel like, just honesty with your kids about life. And I love what you said about just, you know, there are some types of jobs and careers that can provide that. And that does come at a cost, you know, whether it's time in school and all of those things, or there are some jobs and careers like you're really passionate about and you really want to do. And that may mean that your means of living is a little bit different, you know, and again, it comes back to a conversation about what's important to you. You know, I know I've had conversations with my kids about having them help plan activities that we do, vacations that we do, even if it is, you know, driving an hour away to stay somewhere. Can be like, hey, you guys are in charge of looking around to see what fun things we can do in this area as a family. You know, even if it's very basic, low cost things. It's something that they can have ownership of and find value in creating that relationship as a family.
0: Is there something that we can do like to change the conversation of comparison that maybe we hadn't thought of because of social media?
2: I think just like what Wendy was saying, just letting them know like what you see on social media is not the whole thing. And just if you have teenagers being like, okay, you may see that like, yes, they're having the best time on social media, but you don't know what's really going on. You know, just as like maybe if people see you that you have a new thing, they may think like, oh, you're the rich kid or whatever the kid is, but they don't know that you probably did so many babysitting hours to earn your new shoe.
0: Oh, yeah.
2: Right? Just kind of letting them know like, we don't know everything about people's lives and people.

0: people on social media will always present the very best parts of them, but there's so much more going on. And the more honest we are with our children, they understand so much more than we, I think, give them credit for. You know, they're just these humans and just bodies, and they already, like, they have the best views. And sometimes my kids are the ones teaching me, like, oh, yeah, that makes sense, you know, and just being honest with them. And then they can be like, oh, yeah, that makes sense. They don't know how hard I've worked to earn my new shoes. And then, but I'm seeing them thinking they can just get it. We all don't know everyone's stories. And just honesty, and just telling them, like, well, like, we have a job where, again, like, it doesn't provide the same things that someone else has, but we still love our job and we still work really hard and it still has value to it.
1: Yeah. I've been thinking about the idea that you brought up, Lisa, which is, I think what you're alluding to is basically sometimes there are things that our kids have to miss out on that actually could really enhance their lives, such as, you know, these classes that will help them at their SAT testing or sports or whatever it is. And I think that that is really important to call out and tell our kids, you know, like, that this is hard and I wish that we could give this to you, but we can't. I lived a pretty comfortable life. We lived in a really nice neighborhood. Things were provided for me. I didn't have to work very hard. My husband, on the other hand, he worked from the time he was 8 years old. He did like a paper route or whatever it was. And ever since then, he's had a job and he's had to work for everything that he has. And sometimes I look at that and I envy the things that he's learned from being such a hard worker. And so maybe that's something to point out to our children as well, is that I'm sorry that this can't be handed to you, but there are so many awesome things that you're going to be able to develop as you learn to work hard and become self-sufficient and that sort of thing, to provide those things that you really want and desire. And maybe you can help out by earning some money to get those things.
2: I like that. It's more it's a empowering way to give to your kids instead of saying, sorry, you're saying, but also, but
3: you could,
2: like,
3: do this.
2: Like, you can reframe it. Like, I always apologize to my kids. I'm like, sorry, I don't give you generational wealth, but you have a generational dark humor. So you're welcome. That's something.
1: Very valuable.
2: You can deal with anything. And they're like, yeah. You know, it can kind of be like, that you know, a bonding thing to them. Is there something else that is like a tricky issue for you that you feel like is just the kind of life you want to give your kids that you're not able to, that maybe isn't so directly related to money?
3: Yeah, I think probably all of us have that a little bit, kind of that wish and want and kind of the way that we thought our lives would be. It's a whole lot different than the way I thought it would be. And I think you're right in that some of these feelings about seeing what other people are doing and all of that, it brings up some of that, like, does this mean I'm not an okay person? I'm not doing my best, even when I am doing my best and I'm doing a career that I love and all of that. So I think some of that.
2: Even if you love it and you're like, this is the biggest, coolest thing, but I want all the things.
3: There are still some of those internal feelings just within me that don't have to do with my kids that are like, oh, wait a minute, this is different. And I don't like that it's different than I thought it would be.
2: Yeah.
3: So that's just, again, those internal feelings to have to maybe lower that bar a little bit and be like, you know what? It's okay. We're not going to have a Disneyland pass, a season pass. No. We just aren't. And that's okay. And we'll find a different way to do things. But it's okay to, like, give yourself that grace of, I really am trying hard and I'm working hard and I'm, you know, doing these things and we're doing this for our family. Yeah, it's okay to just take a breath and go, this is just different than I thought it would be, and that's okay.
1: I was just going to bring it back to this idea of contentment, too. I think that we can be content with who we are, and even we can be content with some of the situations we're in. And it doesn't necessarily mean that you're stagnant or not trying to do better or become more, but you are just sort of, there's a peace that comes with that when you can just accept that your life doesn't look like anybody else's, and but it's still beautiful in its own way. And I think that just, I think that inner peace like that really goes a long way in helping us to combat the comparison and wishing for a different, I mean, sometimes I even wish that I wasn't as socially awkward as I am, you know? It's like, I can be content with that because sometimes socially awkward is how people, it's endearing to them. Maybe, hopefully, maybe.
2: Yeah. Oh, absolutely.
3: Oh, yeah.
1: But just, you know, even these things that we become discontent with and wish that we were different or that our situations were different or whatever it is, if we can really just bring it in and accept who we are and what we've been given, I don't know. I just think that really goes a long way and really helps.
2: Yeah, that kind of contentment. Mm-hmm. Well, thank you so much for sharing those. You know, it's a vulnerable thing to share the things that you wish you could give your kids that you can't, because we love them so much and we want to give them everything and the best.
0: Yes.
2: And I think that's what brings something together like the Council of Moms, like moms coming together, because if we didn't care so much, we wouldn't spend so much time talking about it, right? Mm-hmm. And trying to learn and grow and get a different perspective on it and to help other people with it if we didn't value it. And so we do. We value motherhood here on the Council of Moms, and we know that a lot of you who are listening do as well. So thank you so much for joining us, and thank you so much for your time and your insight, Joe and Hillary and Wendy. Thank you. This has been so great.
0: Thanks for
2: having
0: me. And
2: as always, please check out the Council of Moms on YouTube. You can see what we look like. You can see us making faces at each other. It's just above and beyond. And please take the opportunity to, this is our new podcast, to share this with a friend, to subscribe, and please leave a comment. Those comments actually make a big difference in other people being able to discover this show, and we all need help. So let's help out our fellow moms. You know, who else is going to? The moms? Of course we are.
3: Only the moms.
2: So please leave a review, send it to somebody that you like, wherever you listen to your podcasts. Thank you so much, Council of Moms. These have been real moms, the best moms. Thanks so much for being here.
1: Thank you.
0: Thank you.
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4: 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A special thanks to our guest, Connor Mance. 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
12: BBC News with Sue Montgomery. Ukraine has attacked one of Russia's biggest oil refineries, hours after President Zelensky said his country would resume strikes. He accused Moscow of failing to respect the energy truce, which President Trump declared on Sunday. But the Kremlin spokesman has accused Ukraine and Mr. Zelensky of being unwilling to pursue peace or engage with US peace efforts. Our correspondent Nick Beek is in Brussels, where Mr. Zelensky will be joining a meeting of EU leaders.
13: It looks like a low point in the relationship between President Trump and President Zelensky. We know that President Zelensky, having been in the UK yesterday, is on his way to Brussels. Tomorrow he'll be among the leaders. He's meeting one or two this afternoon. But before that, he'll meet the head of NATO, Mark Rutte, who traditionally has had pretty good rapport with Donald Trump. Whether or not he influences him in any meaningful way is another question. But Mr. Rutte has taken this very public approach of not criticizing President Trump, no matter what he says and does. So let's see if any European help will bear fruit and try and repair this rapport.
12: Ukrainian officials say Starshield satellite systems used by the military to guide drones and protect the skies have been restored and are operational. Kyiv had accused the US government, which manages the military system, of restricting connectivity, disrupting Ukraine's battlefield missions. Romania's navy says five people have been rescued and seven remain missing after a commercial vessel was struck by drones in the Black Sea. Six merchant vessels have been hit off Bulgaria's Black Sea coast in recent days, a key shipping route for Ukraine, which has been targeted by Russia. Here's Nick Thorpe.
14: The wine trader, travelling under the flag of San Marino from Tunisia to the Romanian port of Sulina, was struck by multiple drones at 7 a.m. local time. The presidents of Romania and Bulgaria are considering activating Article 4 of the NATO treaty to request urgent consultations with fellow NATO members in response to the sharp increase of attacks on commercial shipping.
12: A summit between Gulf countries and the European Union that was due to be held in Saudi Arabia next week has been postponed as the kingdom comes under continued attack from the Houthis in Yemen. Here's Anbarasa Natarajan.
15: The postponement of the flagship conference between the EU and the Gulf countries has come as a blow to Saudi Arabia's attempts to host international events despite the escalating conflict with the Houthis in neighbouring Yemen. Repeated attacks on the main airport in the capital Riyadh has also highlighted how seriously the security situation has worsened. At least 18 people were killed in five aerial assaults on the airport, and it remains closed after the attacks.
12: BBC News.
16: Last night, my daughter was up all night, 3 a.m. Today's tape day, and you don't choose to do this, but you start going like, why is this happening to me? Of course this is happening
17: to me. Of all the days.
16: Of all the days. And then you start forecasting, like, I'm going to be grumpy, I'm going to forget my lines. But if you make the effort to drop the story, yes, thank you is a way where you can drop anchor into the present and live happy and fulfilled.

0: Welcome to The Lisa Show, where we take a good look at life. Hey, it's Lisa. It's time I introduce you to a side of myself I rarely show for reasons that might become clear in this episode. I just don't know yet. But here goes. I love philosophy. Back in college, I considered a philosophy major for a while before I settled on English, mainly because I was obsessed with making money. That's a joke for myself to myself. But I have always loved discussing ideas. I blame my parents who talked about allegory of the cave over dinner and asked us questions about the nature of existence while showing us how to properly load a dishwasher. Have I lost you yet? I have some weird formative memories, man. My brother bought me my first book on philosophy. It's a Kierkegaard anthology, and I read it, I underlined it, I still have it. And I've been interested in philosophical theory ever since. I see it play out everywhere, in politics, the novels I read, human nature, and TV. It probably won't surprise you that I loved watching The Good Place and seeing so many iterations of the trolley problem in hilarious hijink form on screen, further proving philosophy is a universal pursuit of truth. And that is a story that can take a lot of different forms, even TV, especially TV. I love TV. So imagine my delight when I watch a great stand-up comedy routine on my TV and hear someone talking about stoicism, accepting what is, and mindfulness. And it's so funny. Now imagine my increased delight when I find myself face to face with that very comedian who was not only willing to talk about God, truth, and thought with me, but was even more excited than I was to do so. My guest today is Pete Holmes, and you're going to see that we dive right into it. It's so fun. Well, fun for me. Let me tell you right now that it's okay if you don't feel the way we do about philosophy. Pete is a reader, and I'm a reader, and so we talk about a lot of the books, which I think only nerds like to read, but I'm going to pop in every now and then with a little extra context, which I hope will let you experience the joy I feel when talking about, as Pythagoras coined it, the love of wisdom.
1: Is there anything in the Book of Mormon? Because I'm into... Ugh.
0: Yes.
1: Don't do this.
0: Yeah, I'm gonna.
1: I think a lot of faiths at their core are what you might call non-dual. This is almost over.
0: Please.
1: I hate this.
0: I love this.
1: You're
0: kind of
1: conducting
0: stuff.
1: This interview.
0: I know, and I kind of like
1: if my wife was here, she'd be going.
0: She'd be like, no, danger.
1: No. Like, no one. I feel like a NASCAR fan. Like, I love non-duality, but no one else does. Because I think a lot of faiths, when you really sort of reduce them to their core, are God is awareness. I am that I am. Mm-hmm. And we share that awareness with God and with everyone.
0: Oh, I mean, I think my faith tradition, it's that truth can be found in many different sources.
1: And well, I would agree with that.
0: I do too. And that there's
1: that
0: a lot
1: poem,
0: of good.
1: The Hound of Heaven?
0: Yes.
1: Where it's like, so God is like a dog chasing you. I think you could say love or truth is chasing you.
0: Okay, this is Lisa just popping in here. The Hound of Heaven, if you haven't read it, is a poem in which Francis Thompson writes about God's consistent, relentless love for us and our souls and his grace, like a hound following a scent. It was written in 1893, and a lot of people refer to it as a way to describe God and his grace. It's written in the first person, and the narrator describes fleeing and hiding from God. But as I've come to believe, we cannot hide from God. It's like running or hiding from love and safety. Love, truth, God is in pursuit of us. And that's the point of this beautiful poem, which Pete is referring to, that love chases us.
1: I would actually go a little bit further, and I hope I don't lose you. It'll do anything to get you. In the same way, well, Jesus tells the story of the sheep that goes away, or the lost coin.
0: Absolutely.
1: Or the lost son.
0: I know exactly.
1: Like
0: the parable.
1: God's yearning to reunite with itself, or to be complete within itself, or to find you. We could also say that.
0: As an individual, we have an apostle in our faith tradition, Elder Patrick Kieran, who gave a great talk.
1: Kieran?
0: He said that God's in relentless pursuit of you.
1: Yeah.
0: That Christ is in relentless pursuit of you. Yeah. And I believe that.
1: I do too. I do think, where we might diverge in how we talk about it.
0: Is
1: I like the traditions that say what you're looking for is what you're looking with, or you are what you're seeking.
0: Yes. You become.
1: You recognize, you recognize, nothing is gained. Whatever it is here right now. And it's animating us. It's the ground of being. So the prodigal son is a brilliant story because the prodigal son doesn't become the man's son when he remembers he can go home. Mm-hmm. He was his son the whole time.
0: The whole time.
1: Right.
0: Regardless. And that worth is consistent.
1: And it's just, and that worth is consistent. Mm-hmm. And it's just a change of perspective.
0: I absolutely agree. And I love in that story, too, the brother who's like, wait, this guy shows up and now he gets everything, too. And it was like, well, that's the way that it always was.
1: Right.
0: And I love that part. Well,
1: I love that you love that because I think, I like that we're just, I haven't gotten to talk theology. We've been doing like Bigfoot sketches.
0: I'm super into it.
1: Me too.
0: It's so great.
1: But what was I going to say? What were we talking about?
0: The part of the older brother who's hey, wait.
1: I actually think God's love is offensive to us.
0: I don't think that we're as generous with it as he is.
1: Not. But we would prefer it, if we're being honest, mm-hmm. like the elder brother in the prodigal son mm-hmm. story, you should love me because I'm good.
0: Just for a little more context here, in just a moment, Pete is going to bring up Richard Rohr, an American Franciscan priest, teacher, and best-selling author. His books, like The Universal Christ, which talks about how recognizing the divine in everything can change your faith, and my favorite, Falling Upward, The Spirituality for the Two Halves of Life, explore how life's failures and struggles are necessary steps to spiritual maturity. Reading them helped me understand my life and faith in a meaningful way, and helped me better stay in the present at a time when life was not easy for me. Rohr teaches that God is in the present with us as things are, not as they should be. To quote him, God's greatest revelation is what is, see Romans 1:20, and not what we want it to be, and not even what it should be. Not abstract theories, but concrete encounters.
1: So there's this great Richard Rohr who's a Franciscan.
0: Oh, I love Richard Rohr. I've read it all. Yeah, second half of life.
1: Read Rohr? I'm living it right now. Upward?
0: Yeah.
1: Yes, has nothing to do with age.
0: I know.
1: But good for you.
0: Oh, I know. Has to do with trauma. I got lots of it.
1: Has a lot to do with trauma. And Odysseus, I don't know. He's all over with his references. But Richard Rohr says, God doesn't love us because we are good. Mm-hmm. God loves us because God is good. Yeah. But we don't want that. I tried for a long time to do a stand-up joke about this. I can't believe it didn't work. Again, I can see my wife going.
0: No, but I think you could work it out. I think you can do it.
1: Well, because if we're honest, we want God to love us and not love somebody else. We want him to hate somebody else if we're being completely... Just like a sports team. We want to win and they
0: lose. And someone has to lose. We think that there's like a limited number of pieces of pie.
1: But that's how humans play winning and losing. Yeah. But God's love is so ubiquitous and ever-present and freely given that we actually... There's some that's what I try to make funny is I'm like
0: it is funny that we want to be more restrictive than he is
1: because the prodigal son didn't he didn't earn the sonship or what now I sound like a prophet
0: I know the
1: he didn't
0: sonship.
1: Earn the sonship stay away from hot drinks no hot drinks. And color in the yellow on your Doc Martens on your mission.
0: You're about
1: missing
0: that.
1: Everything.
0: That's amazing.
1: Look, I'm only teasing you, but we're in good company.
0: Okay. And I think that you have to have a good sense of humor, but I think we can tease about a lot more things than
1: totally.
0: You. You know, if at the end of the day, we do believe that God is mysterious. And so there are things to discover and things that we don't know with our limited perspective.
1: Yeah, sure. And it's as good a game to play as any. And I don't mean game meaning bad. I mean it's a fun dance to do. That's what my daughter's name means, the dance or the play of God.
0: Oh, I love that.
1: Which that's how I see it. So it's all fine.
0: Oh, that's so great. You're listening to The Lisa Show. We'll be right back.
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3: This is Lauren McLean for Her Why. 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
0: Welcome back to The Lisa Show. since we're talking about this too, I really wanted to ask you.
1: We're out of time.
0: And that's all the time we have for it. Don't drink hot drinks.
1: Don't drink hot drinks. Words of wisdom.
0: Your yes and thank you to the universe.
1: This is okay though.
0: No, this, you know what? And I
1: aspartame.
0: Buy
1: aspartame. Aspartame is totally fine. As long as it's not heated.
0: Have you had heated Diet Coke? Come on.
1: Bro, gross.
0: No, I would never.
1: I actually just told somebody one of the flavors of Diet Coke, meaning the way it's flavored, is cold.
0: What?
1: One of the tastes is cold.
0: The taste is cold? Chemically engineered?
1: Chemically.
0: No way.
1: There's a taste that makes your brain think this is cold. Isn't that weird?
0: No, that's... I had a friend, her mom was a chemist and was like, she came up with the devil foods cake, you know, flavor for the cake mix or whatever. And I remember as a kid thinking, that's the cool, you came up with a flavor?
1: I did a campaign for Doritos and they told me they could make anything you can smell, you can make into a taste. So just for fun, the wild men at, no, I didn't do it, but they did at Frito-Lay. Made Doritos that smelled like fresh cut grass. They just wanted to do it.
0: Just to see if they could.
1: What if it was a hit? That's something you would see in Japan. I'm sorry, I digress. What did you want to know?
0: Well, since we're talking about philosophies and things, you joke, but make a very compelling argument for the yes and thank you to the universe.
1: Yes.
0: And I want to hear a little bit more about how you personally came to use that and what you really think about it. I use the improvisational yes and.
1: Yes and is good. I see you using it.
0: I use it all the time, like in my personal life. I've known, you know, a lot of horrible things have happened. A lot of great things have happened in my life, like a lot of humans and life experience.
1: Yeah.
0: But my way of framing it in my brain is yes and, to keep going and not get stuck and not
1: give in to the abyss
0: of the existential dread that, you know, I often feel. So,
1: yeah.
0: So tell me a little bit more about how you came to that.
1: Well, yeah, I didn't make it up. I sort of made up that phrasing of it. But there are other... Well, I got it from like Byron Katie. Do you know Byron Katie?
0: Mm-hmm.
1: She wrote a wonderful book called Loving What Is. And she says, you can argue with reality, meaning what is, but you'll only lose, but only every single time.
0: Yeah.
1: So I think that's really a profound statement, but it goes back to God's love. So you're, if you think of consciousness, like the awareness, what are you doing?
0: No, I like this.
1: Don't do this.
0: Don't. No,
1: nobody
0: you can
1: likes
0: do
1: this.
0: It. They do.
1: People are changing the channel.
0: No, listen, they like it.
1: They're clicking it off. Where do you see this?
0: No, I don't know.
1: They hate this. I love it.
0: I love it.
1: I'm here for it. I come to life.
0: Come on.
1: You get this me talking about how consciousness
0: is the best part of my job.
1: Is
0: no,
1: like
0: really.
1: A mirror. Me too. Okay. So awareness.
0: Yes.
1: The I am that I am, that you are, and we all are.
0: Yep.
1: Is like a mirror. It reflects what it's shown. Without any discrimination. The mind discriminates. It can say, I like this, I don't like this. But the nature of reality, you could also say the nature of love, is to just, that's why it feels so nice, like you're reflecting me and making space for me, and I'm reflecting you and making space for you. My wife and my daughter, we reflect each other. That's what love is. Love is saying yes to a person. Love is saying yes to what is. And Richard Rohr again would say in Christianity, all the emphasis is on washing away my dirty sins, but really the first forgiveness is from us to reality. We have to go like, this isn't necessarily how I would have done it.
0: Right.
1: You know what I mean? Like, it's not always going my way.
0: Yeah.
1: You forgive it. That's actually the first forgiveness. That's what Richard says. I think it's beautiful. So when I say, I practice saying yes, thank you. Let's say tomorrow I'll be very excited to go home to my family. They were just here, but they flew out this morning. So I'll be going home to them tomorrow. And let's say my flight is delayed. That's a very easy example. I'll just do it. The first words out of my mouth every morning are yes, thank you. It's often the last thing I say at night. Even though last night my daughter was up all night.
0: Oh.
1: All night. It was brutal, in a sense. But then you just go like, this is what's happening. Your mind wants to make a story, and suffering is really in the story. It's not in what's happening.
0: Yeah.
1: Last night, it's 3 a.m. Oh. Today's tape day, and Studio C on the free BYU TV app.
0: Very good.
1: I know.
0: You're excited.
1: That was good.
0: That was really good.
1: To do
0: Thank
1: promos.
0: You for that.
1: I'm excited for the promos. The show, no, I'm just kidding. The show's going to be so fun. But you know, she wakes you up at 3 a.m. and you don't choose to do this, but you start going like, tomorrow's show day.
0: Yep.
1: And if you're a little bit crankier, because I hadn't slept, this always happens is a good one. Mm-hmm. Why is this happening to me? Of course this is happening
0: of all
1: to
0: the
1: me.
0: Days.
1: Of all the days. And then you start forecasting, like, I'm going to be grumpy. I'm going to forget my lines. It's just not going to be good. They're not going to, I'm going to blow it for everybody. That's generous. Usually it's just all about me. I'm going to blow it.
4: Yeah.
1: I'm going to be embarrassed. And then you realize, like, what's really happening, like, you have to go, like, am I tired right now? Even though it's 3 a.m, I remember being like, no, I feel fine. Like, I really feel fine.
0: Yeah,
1: like,
0: that's funny. Yeah.
1: I'm laying in bed.
0: Yeah.
1: And my favorite person is kind of trying to talk to me. It's my daughter. You know, my wife tied for first, but you know what I mean?
4: I like it. Mm-hmm. Yeah, I do.
1: She's messing with me, and she's being kind of funny.
4: Yeah.
1: So when you drop, and it's easier said than done, but if you make the effort to drop the story, and yes, thank you is a way, going back to the delayed flight, your brain wants to go like, it's delayed, this always happens. Mm-hmm. Delta or United or whoever it is, they always do this. You take it personally.
4: Yeah.
1: It's like, you failed
4: so
1: me.
4: True.
1: And then it kind of ripples out. The world is unfair. Yeah. And really right behind that is, I'm going to die. Like, I get
0: delayed.
1: You know, yeah. I'm going to die alone.
4: Yes.
1: You catastrophize.
4: Yeah.
1: I just want to be home. You're waiting for this future moment mm-hmm. where you can drop anchor into the present and live happy and fulfilled. And yes, thank you is a reminder that this is the only moment. I think all the faiths can agree on that.
4: Yeah.
1: That time is what eternity looks through when it's filtered through the thinking mind, the finite mind. That's Rupert Spira. That's true. So you just go like, wait, no, good life when? Good feeling when? Yeah. Why am I waiting to tap into this always available peace, the peace that passes understanding?
4: Yeah.
1: It's here, but the
4: yes.
1: way I get to that is by saying, yes, thank you. It hijacks the brain. It goes, this stinks. We're going to miss this. We're going to miss that. Okay. It's what's happening.
4: Right.
1: Let's celebrate it. You can go kind of far down the line. It gets a little out of my pay grade with really big stuff, but practice with the small
4: yeah.
1: stuff. And then with the bigger stuff, it becomes a little bit easier to go like, this is bothering the concept of Pete, the story of this guy named Pete who has this past and has these preferences. But really, when I look for that guy, I just find this luminous emptiness. I just find this empty awareness
4: yeah.
1: that I am, that you are. It's not just a concept. You don't have to close your eyes. You can just go like, what am I? What am I? I believe it's the Buddhists that say you're space-like awareness. You're like the empty space in this room. And different things are in it at different times. But one day this building will be gone.
4: Yeah.
1: This space is untouched by all of that. So yes, thank you is this way of going, I'm reflecting this without any preference.
4: Mm-hmm.
1: And an acknowledgement of what I am is untouched by this. That's what Meister Eckhart said as well. There's a place in all of us deep down where none of your hurts have ever touched you. And that's what all of spirituality is trying
4: I
1: to point
4: that.
1: You to.
4: Yeah. And that peace that, I mean, everybody
1: yeah,
4: is looking for.
1: But it's here now. That's the peace that
4: yeah,
1: that was never really hammered
4: it.
1: Home for uh-huh. me in my church. It was like, this peace
4: yeah.
1: will come, I don't know,
4: yeah.
1: Through effort. Well, you mm-hmm. could even go New Agey with it, through meditation.
4: Mm-hmm.
1: Why don't we just look?
4: White-knuckling it through life.
1: Yes. Why don't we just look right now
4: yeah.
1: and ask yourself, is the space in which your pain emerges, your pleasure emerges, your doubt emerges, your certainty emerges, your happiness emerges, your sadness emerges, your boredom, your stimulation, the space in which all of those rise and set, the constant.
4: Yeah.
1: Is that, how's that doing?
4: Yeah. How good are you at accessing that or even being aware of it?
1: Just being
4: aware.
1: Like the prodigal
4: yeah.
1: son. Just look. Yes. I love how you said that. That's exactly right. That's peace and happiness, but it goes beyond like, oh, I have a Diet Coke and that feels nice. And you know what I mean? It's a fool's errand to just go around meeting needs. It stinks.
0: Having a purpose in life and a purpose in being is connected. We are connected and have eternal value to God. We were created by our divine creator to create. We have needs to be met, to eat, sleep, be connected with others, and so on. But just focusing on that ignores the larger issue at play as well. My conversation with Pete turned to this idea about how we're not just existing, but we are also creating our lives, our families, our connections, and how outside forces and fears, like being judged or judging ourselves or letting our ego or wanting to be good right away or exceptional, achieving some value outside of who we are, can keep us from creating, which isn't just a need, it's who we really are.
1: I think that's another reason why people are resistant to art is because they're afraid they don't have any skill at it. Mm-hmm. And our culture is very obsessed with, like, what are you exceptional at?
4: I know.
1: You know what I mean? So if you're not exceptional, I see this with my daughter. She's only 7.
4: Yes.
1: But I see her wanting to be exceptional. And I can't blame her. That, you know, the whole world around her, right, is like the winners and the losers, and the it's fine, but it can be paralyzing.
4: Right, because there's a deep chasm between, and Ira Glass talked a lot about this in an interview about the difference between your taste and your ability.
1: Yeah.
4: And that paralyzes a lot of people. Like I'm starting a new hobby or something, and if you're not as good as your taste, then a lot of people quit. And I think we should bring back mediocre hobbies and talents and giving ourselves permission to do things just poorly, because there's a joy in it.
1: Of course. I think it's so funny that we all say it's the journey, not the destination. It's such a funny thing for a species that dies to say that. Oh, really?
4: Right.
1: Oh, really? No. Is it not the destination?
4: Is it
1: not the grave?
4: Is it?
1: I'm not talking about afterlife stuff.
4: Everybody,
1: I'm just saying, like
4: that's where we all end up. Like, we are born alone and we die alone.
1: Forget the lesson. Making something that isn't up to your own standards is the making of it. This and other cliches we've said.
4: No, but that's
1: it's
4: the
1: true
4: thing.
1: But here's,
4: sorry. No, but that's what I mean. No, I was agreeing.
1: You're mad.
4: No.
1: You're mad at me as a guest. I just think.
4: They're trying to.
1: Yeah, we got to go.
4: Yeah, they're giving me the signal.
1: Thanks for having me.
4: Oh my gosh,
1: thanks
4: you so
1: much.
4: Thanks
1: for not overthinking the name of your show.
4: Yeah. I know.
1: Right. Look, my talk show is called The Pete Holmes Show. You're in good company.
4: Right.
1: Don't worry about it.
4: Rainn Wilson was here and he said the same thing. He was like, who came up with it? I was like, I didn't come up with the
1: name. I love Rainn. He's why I'm here. He told me it was fun, so I came.
4: Okay, good.
1: Yeah.
4: Thanks, Rainn.
1: Goodbye.
4: Okay, goodbye. There you go. What's that phrase? If I had a nickel for every time a famous person told me I should change the name of my podcast, I'd have 2 nickels, which isn't a lot, but it's still weird that it happened twice, right? I think it's time. Is that a spoiler? Maybe I shouldn't say. I'll just let this be a secret between you and me and anybody else who listens to the very end of the episode. Stay tuned. Anyway, speaking of reaching the end of the episode, thank you for humoring me. Topics like life, God, why we think and do the things we do, and how we recognize truth. Conversations like these are so energizing to me. And I found a conversation full of all of that and more with Pete Holmes. I think that's why he's a successful comedian, because he is honestly pursuing truth to human nature and our beliefs in all things spiritual. And that's universal. And it is funny. You know, this was a little bit of a departure from what I usually talk about on here, but we covered a lot. God's pursuit of us, philosophical thought, our sense of being, creativity, and hot drinks. I'll always remember it. Thanks, Pete. 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
4: IRL.
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4: Literally.
10: Can I get the oatmeal out of my shirt? Okay.
9: Right? We're all just hanging on. which makes it more authentic. Council of Moms Made with Real Moms. I'm so excited to have these very real moms with me today. We have Emily, Whitney, and Ruth. Will you please introduce yourselves?
11: My name is Whitney Call. I am a mom of three boys.
10: Hi, my name is Ruth Aguirre. I am a mom of four beautiful kiddos.
12: Hi, I'm Emily Campbell. I have three kids. Speak of the devil.
9: Oh, okay. Anyway, we have a child in the Council of Moms. There's a child. We've got a little peek of him. Seen in the wild. See, it proves we're all moms.
12: Yeah, I just was driving him to school, and we rolled up, and he was like green and holding down his vomits. So we didn't make it. I was like, we were there at the school, and then we had to turn around and come home. And I'm like, this is. I want yesterday back when there was nothing on the calendar and it was chill, but
9: it's not chill today. Not chill. No. Well, we want to use your time wisely. So we are going to get into it. We've got a question here that we were going to dive into. Dear Council of Moms, my kids are little and leaving the house with them is so hard. Usually it's just me and them. And I think they can feel my anxiety about it because it's just like our house just exploded if we need to run a simple errand. They're melting down. I'm trying to find shoes. Someone has an accident. I have to unbuckle the ones I've already buckled and start over again. Yep. But by the time we get anywhere, everyone's in a bad mood and I don't have the energy anymore to discipline them in public. If they scream at the grocery store, I'm giving them candy. I know I'm not supposed to, but I feel like a hostage. So the question is, how does anybody leave the house without losing their mind?
12: You don't. You just lose your mind.
11: Just lose a little bit.
9: Like you can either lose your mind or not, right? Okay, so start there. Yeah. Like either give in to it or not.
11: I hear kind of the low thrum that is the beat of my life most days where it's like, okay, I'm feeling my shoulders tense and I can't control everything. And the stimulation, man, the overstimulation of mothering kids. Mama knows this feeling. And it's become sort of my... I don't know that it's knee-jerk all the time, but it's becoming more of my muscle memory right now. When I start to feel that anxiety, my kids feel it, right? My kids feel when I'm getting overwhelmed, I'm getting snappier, I'm in my like fight or flight brain when I
9: and
11: just
9: need to
11: plan.
9: They might not have the words for it.
11: They don't know how to say it. They just start being more buttheads. And I'm like, well, that's helpful. But for me, I've just learned what's helpful in just calming my nervous system in the moment, so that I can use higher thoughts. Humming is a big one for me. I heard, I heard Esther Perel talking about it where, she was saying that when she gets overstimulated, she hums and it, you know, kind of gets the vagus nerve going so that she can feel. It's just like a real easy one from the outside in. So I hum sometimes in the car when I can't go back there and keep my kids from smacking each other. And I can't smack them either because I'm driving, but I want to, and I'm all... So I just start humming. And my kids know when I'm humming, they're like, oh, mom's at a tipping point.
9: Oh, this is fun. Something's happening with mom.
11: Something's happening. Yeah. But it does. It helps me. And then, you know, I've had those moments because when my kids are, when they are in the store just like screaming, my thoughts are like, gosh, like everyone can see this. And when it's at home, like they can scream and I'll figure it out. But in the store, it's like, I have to figure it out now. I have to figure it out before anyone gets
9: urgency.
11: Involved. Yes. It's, and so for me, I've started talking. It's to myself, but it does work too for my kids to hear it because it also sounds like I'm talking to them. I just start talking compassionately to myself where I'm like, you are feeling really overwhelmed right now. Man, this is a lot going on. And like you could use a moment. And like my kids think I'm talking to them, but like it gets me out of the like jaw clench.
9: Yeah.
11: because I need it first, man. Like, I gotta put that mask on over my face before I can do it with my kids. And it sounds stupid, but when I am doing it to myself and I'm like, man, like, wow, I'm here. Like, you are feeling this. Suddenly, instead of it being like right here, it's like here. And all of a sudden I'm like, okay, I can see like a little bit more and I can give a little bit more of a compassionate response. Right. And it's not just like the first thing that's going to come out of my mouth when I think I'm going to die.
13: Yeah. It's important to recognize that like in these intense moments, how you self-soothe, how you calm yourself down, and that's going to affect how you react. And also giving your kids like those ideas. I remember I didn't realize that I did this, but when I was trying to, my fifth child, when she was really little, she'd say, Mom, why do you always do this?
12: My daughter asked that when she was little.
13: Why do you always? And it was the most innocent question. Yeah. And I realized, oh, yeah, I've gotten into the habit of, instead of reacting, of taking a deep cleansing breath. Mm-hmm. I just became automatic that I wasn't doing it for comedy or for impact or to like teach my kids a lesson. I was literally doing it to calm my nervous system down so that I would be like, okay, now you need to make a decision. Like, mm-hmm. just take a moment. And I'd go, and she'd be like, why do you always? And I was like, oh, well, let me tell you, I'm just calming down. So I think that there is like two schools of thought with a question like this. There's the how do you calm down and react in this moment? And then I think there's some people who are like, why are you taking your kids on errands?
12: Oh. Oh, no.
11: Shut up.
13: No. Okay. But like you know, those moms that are like, like, we'll tag team with a partner.
11: Oh, sure.
13: Or I'll get a
11: babysitter. I thought you meant in a judgy way.
13: No. Or I'll just get it, my groceries delivered. Or I'll, like, do you know what I mean? I'll solve the problem without, like, taking them out. Yeah, and like simple errands. Like, I hear the question of like simple errands in there. And then there's the other side that's like, no, our children need to know how to go out in public and act in public. So
11: there's
13: also that. So I think that there's like kind of two questions in this one. What do you think, Ruth?
10: You know, I love what Whitney has been saying, because as my kids have aged and as I've gotten a little bit more mature in my mommying and parenting, I realized that parenting is all about regulating my own emotions in the sense of I'm an almost 40-year-old woman. And, you know, I have some, my brain is not, well, hopefully it continues to learn and grow, but it's not developing still like my almost 9, 12 and 14 year old, their brains are still developing. They're still figuring out emotions. They're still figuring out words to attach to these feelings. And absolutely they are going to, they're so aware, you know, they don't have the words, but they are observing and being aware of when my emotions, you know, and there's little subtle signals of either my voice gets a little bit higher, my speech gets a little bit more rapid, you know, all those kinds of things that they will mimic that behavior, whether that be my anxiety or my anger or my frustration. So I've realized that regulating myself is at the forefront of parenting is my own emotions. And I would say to any moms out there that struggle with that to really take some time to figure that out, you know, because again, that comes back to how we grew up, what we learned, you know, et cetera. And so that would be really good. But also, you know, I am a mom that I want to develop capable, competent human beings that contribute to society. And so I do opt to maybe take the road least taken of taking all my kids. Also, I would say, especially when they were younger, I would take them out to do the Costco run and leave the cart full of stuff because one of them has to go to the bathroom and I can't leave another one just by the cart by themselves, right? Mm-hmm. And so I would be the one just taking it close by, as close as I can, leaving my cart, hoping no one takes it, run into the bathroom and so forth. And I think for me, it is hard. And also not all moms, while we have so many like new luxuries of delivery and so forth, not all moms can afford, you know, some of those luxuries.
13: Yeah. And so also some of us didn't have that back in the day.
10: And some of us didn't. Yeah. Yeah. And so I would, for me, what I've learned is that when, and the other thing I was going to say is I did all of those things too. I went out and not waited for my husband to get back to from work to then be able to go, because I needed, it was for my mental health too. I needed to get out of the house. Yeah. And I needed space as well. Not space for my kids because I couldn't leave them, but to just to change the environment, you know, for my own sanity. And so I had, I learned that with children, well, and I didn't learn that at first. So my heart goes to this mom because we've all been there. I think it's part of that learning process, you know, of just feeling overwhelmed and whatnot. But my kids started to really thrive when we would go out, when we would start to establish some type of routine. Now, I'm kind of a spontaneous mom too. Sometimes we do things and I didn't let them know. And, you know, those don't go over exactly 100% so well. But I've started kind of thinking about the next day or even later in the day and advise my kids, hey, today, you know, we're going to be going to the store. If it's at night, tomorrow, you know, we're going to be going to the store and we need to do this and this and this to make sure that we can go.
13: And here's how we act in public.
10: and the I would rules, always the reminders.
11: Yeah.
10: All the things just to give them a heads up of what to expect in the day. Because what
11: while
10: I
11: while they're regulated.
13: Yeah.
10: Exactly. While they can actually maybe hear a little bit better. Right. Mm-hmm. But I also have the expectation that it's going to require me to continually remind them time and time again, both before, during, and even after the event as they're continuing to learn and grow. Right. And I think that's kind of one of the, I guess, parent expectations I had to kind of reevaluate, thinking, hey, I've told you what feels like a million times.
13: Yeah.
10: And so therefore you should X, Y, and Z, right? And
13: then let's realize, go practice.
10: Yes.
12: Let's go practice.
10: And there's moments where we can do that, but we've got to set some realistic expectations that our kids are going to require consistent reminders and remember this or this and that. And the expectation of them just knowing it by now is going to set them up for failure and then us up for failure as well.
13: Emily, what's your perspective of having kids of such a different span?
12: You think that I didn't go through like what the question the mom was describing because my kids' ages are so far apart. It seems like, well, I wouldn't have experienced that. But man, this is bringing up so much stuff for me because when my little guy who's 10, when he was one, my next oldest who was 10, they were like twins. Except one of them was in a 10-year-old strong body, but I was packing diaper bag for two, snacks for two, toys for a 10-year-old to keep him occupied. And they're both mobile. And I can remember, oh my gosh, I can remember being in the grocery store, being at the fabric store, being at the mall. Just because, you know, I don't think that we shouldn't take our kids out with us to run errands. I don't think that at all. I think take your kids as many places as you're willing and that you think you can handle. And just getting out the door, of course, was a nightmare, especially because my 10-year-old, my disabled guy has severe autism and epilepsy. We'd be leaving. He'd have a seizure or he'd have a blowout or he's a runner. He'd be running down the street. And it was like the biggest joke trying to go anywhere. But I can remember being in stores and they'd be running in different directions. And I knew that my 1-year-old would be okay. And I'd have to run after my 10-year-old and just, cause like my 1-year-old would stay in one place, you know, and he'd know to just like be there and wait for mommy. My 10-year-old wouldn't do that. So I can remember being in stores where my middle guy was just having an absolute autistic aggressive meltdown. And in my mind, of course, I'm so hyper aware that everyone is staring at me and looking at this gorgeous, very normal looking boy thinking, why is he freaking out? And why isn't that mom disciplining him? And, you know, all those things. And we never, ever, ever raise our voices at him. Like what Ruth was saying, I talk very calmly to him and that dissipates his tantrums. If I raise my voice and match his, you know, energy, it is explosive and horrible. And so I have to regulate myself. And what that mostly has taught me, and whether you have, you know, like a special kid or just a group of toddlers or, you know, neurotypical kids, I just can't care what people are saying. Like, if they're judging me and thinking I'm the worst mom ever and that my kids are awful, I can't care. I just have to let it go. And I decided a long time ago, I'm not going to not take my disabled guy out in public. I'm not going to keep him at home and hide him away because he's a lot and he's a little bit startling when he makes noises and wants to say hi to a stranger. He doesn't talk, but he'll get in someone's face and hum and try to get attention. And I'm like, that is scary and it's startling and it's uncomfortable. And sometimes his behavior is not cute at all, but I'm not going to keep him at home. I'm going to take him wherever I can. And I feel like all of us should do that with our kids no matter what. And I know it's so freaking hard. I know, because I'm still living it.
13: Yeah.
12: He's 18 years old and I'm still taking him to the store to pick out toys and play with the doors and get snacks and treats. And I'm still in it, you know? So I say, gather up your kids. It's going to take you 40 minutes to pack to go on an errand. That's okay.
13: Well, I'm glad that you you brought that up, because in the question, you know, we can't even get out the house and everyone's in a bad mood of just like that, that, does everybody have shoes on? Does anybody need to

0: whatever. But if I feel like if I go through the process and I'm prepared when I leave, then at least I have the illusion that it might go well.
1: I'm
0: And
1: still
0: I'm all
1: doing
0: for
1: that.
0: gaslighting myself. Like, like, no, I got everything ready. We did not forget everybody in the car. We are ready to go,
1: Okay, I'm still doing that, even though my two youngest are 10 and 18. But I still have in both cars that we have in our family a box in the back, the trunk or the, very back of the seat.
0: So
1: I have a
0: that might make
1: box.
0: you feel a little bit more
1: I've got
0: prepared or
1: diapers.
0: happy.
1: I have diapers for an 18-year-old. I've got books for my 10-year-old, all the Diary of the Wimpy Kids, because he's going to complain. Wherever we're taking the big brother, he's going to complain. So I got books, diapers. I used to have snacks, but everybody ate them all. And then
0: Stop.
1: always toys, like I can't believe my kid is 18 years old and I'm still doing that, And then by the door, I have our pool bag and another bag just for on the go that always has diapers, always has sunscreen, always has snacks. I just keep them packed and everyone knows, do not take the box out of mom's car. If you take the box
0: Son
1: out of
0: of
1: my
0: a
1: car,
0: gun.
1: you are so busted. You're so busted. Yeah. So I don't know. I think as much prep as you can do, like you said, is great. Keep your shoes by the door, whatever you need by the door. But also, if you don't do that and it does take an hour to round everything up, it's still worth it. Like if it takes you an hour to get all your kids ready to go on an errand to the store, that's fine. It's worth it. Just do
0: I
1: it,
0: don't want to be that mom, but I'm going to be that mom for just a second. There will come a day when none of your kids wants to run errands with you, where they can decide and they've got other stuff. And you're like, who wants to run errands with mom? We might go get a treat. And they'll be like, I'm good. I'm fine. It's okay. Like, no thanks. And you're
1: Just
0: like,
1: bring me something. Bring me
0: yeah, well,
1: something on
0: you
1: the way
0: get
1: home.
0: me. I know. And I'm like, so I'm going to say that mom of like, yeah, you might be losing your mind of taking them all, but
1: It won't always be this way.
0: I know it's just like a little time.
2: Lisa,
0: I
2: Lisa.
0: know. I'm so sorry. Whitney, I
1: It's true.
0: apologize specifically to you for saying that.
1: It
0: I'm
1: won't always be
2: sorry. I
1: that
2: get it.
1: way.
2: I get it. They're
0: Would you
2: starting
0: like your
2: already.
0: now is your counterpoint. Point counterpoint, please.
2: I
0: Tell
2: no,
0: me.
2: I'm already getting into that era where they don't always like, especially because my husband and I, we both work from home. And so if either of us are going to go somewhere, usually one of us can stay home. And it always is the preference of our kids of like, I'll stay home with the person who's staying home. No, that's not true. They'll stay with dad wherever dad's going. They'll stay with dad because he's more fun. But I mean, speaking of my husband, he read Good Inside by Dr. Becky. And I know everyone's TBR list is super long, but I myself haven't read it. But he gave me a lot of pointers from the book after he'd read it. And one of the things I noticed he was doing with our kids when it came time to go to school, because they hate brushing their teeth, they hate having to get changed, they hate now they have to put deodorant on because they're stinky boys. And so, like, all these things before they have to go to school, they hate doing just the little things. And I have a kid with like ADHD through the roof who just cannot do things unless you really make sure it's driven home. So my husband started gamifying it, which he learned from Good Inside, where he like there was this one thing he did, and it's so hard to do this when you're feeling stressed, right? That's why it's like, all right, let's give ourselves some compassion and get a little space. But he, one of the mornings that he was having a particularly hard time, our kids were not wanting to get out the door, my husband said, all right, I'm going to close my eyes. And if this gets done by the time I open them, I guess, oh, I'm going to have to make the craziest noise I've ever made in my life. And so he closes his eyes, and all of a sudden, like my 10-year-old even is like, oh, we got to go brush our teeth because they want to see, like, what's he going to do? And it sounds so stupid, but I saw it with my own eyes and it worked. And my kids all got ready and he opened his eyes and he was like, oh, and then he had to, and they were all like, oh, that's so funny. Oh my gosh. And so if there's a way to take the like stress out of it, because I remind myself too, like, we don't have to leave immediately. Like, if we're running errands, I know I've got like 3 hours that I can be devoting to this. And maybe one of those hours is just getting out of the house

0: And if I need to tell my husband, hey, you're going to have to get the tortilla chips because I couldn't go to that specific store that had the chips at the cheapest price. Anyway, stuff like that where it's like, yeah, we're just going to, we can make a little game out of some of these things if I have the emotional energy. And that, I think, settles everyone. And they suddenly want to do it because it's no longer me telling them. It's like, oh, well, if we're all going to play, they are so down to play. They are so down to play.
1: Oh, I like that. It's something that is like out of the box that can make like a core family memory too, as well as getting ready. Like it has like multi-purposes, which I just feel like is so exciting.
2: I think not being so serious too about getting ready and getting out of the house, especially with ADHD kids, because we have that through the roof in our house. And if I can like make it not so serious and not be so like on their booties about, you know, getting ready, everything is so much better and everyone's in a good mood, and it might take long, but at least we're in a good mood and no one's fighting, you know?
1: Well, so, and also maybe like changing your standards of like how they look when they go out too. I remember thinking like, does it matter if they're wearing shorts and it's snowing? Does it matter if they're wearing shoes that match? Does it like, or a jacket, or if their hair is perfectly clumped? In a perfect world, do I want them to look presentable all of the time? Yes. Has that feeling ever gone away, by the way, now that I have adult kids? No. No, it doesn't.
2: It's worse.
1: Do I care about their appearance?
2: Adults.
1: I do. And it's none of my business. And I shouldn't care, but I do. And I'm just acknowledging that if anybody else feels the same way. But like, I just remember thinking like, oh, you're going to come to the store like that? Great. Everybody in the car. Like, just being like, yeah, I get it. And I earlier said I'm going to be that mom, but I apologize for it, but I'm also going to be that mom who's, you know, a few steps out of this sort of phase of getting all your kids in the car ready and going to errands. I'm also going to be that mom that's like giving you a high five and telling you good for you for bringing your kids out in public. And if they're having a tantrum or they're wearing, you know, their Halloween costume in the middle of February, like I'll be like, good for you, mom. You're killing it. Good job. I will also be that mom that's cheering you on. And I think that's what's kind of fun. This is the idea that like I wish with Council of Moms that I could spread to the world like magic pixie dust. It's just like you have people who are rooting you on. You are you are feeling the pressure of, oh, what are people going to think? You should also equally or more feel like these moms get me. They know what I'm doing and they're cheering me. They get it. I'm not alone in this. And so
0: if I'll extend that to church too.
1: Right?
0: Like
1: church.
2: Everywhere.
0: My kids wear sweatpants to church with a sports coat over it. And I'm like, you know what? Like we're here. They don't want to come right now. It's so boring to them. And so they're like, I'm like, hey, can you get dressed for church? And they put a t-shirt on and they throw a sports coat over it and their sweatpants. Now, some people, that's really not okay for their family. For my family, I'm just happy they came. And so honestly, when I see other kids at church, you know, I'm like, hey, you're here. Like, I'm like, cheer that mom on. Her mom, like her kids are here. I get it.
1: I love
2: I have the special kid radar now too. Like if I see a mom out in public and I can tell one of her kids is melting and I'm like, oh yeah, either that kid's on the spectrum or you know, he's got some disability. I have to run up to that mom and just like love on her and praise her and be like, your son is beautiful. He's gorgeous, you know, and just be like, you're safe. You're good. Just do what you're doing, you know,
0: you're doing the Lord's work.
2: I've had people do that to me, run up when my kids are melting and be like, don't you worry. And I've had the opposite. So I know how it feels. And so what you're saying, Lisa, yes, I am that mom where I'm just like, your kids are awesome. They're throwing jars out of the
1: cart.
2: You're doing
1: it, mama.
2: You're doing it. Keep doing it.
3: I love that, Emily. And it's so important to remind all of us to be more forward like that. We need to hear those messages more and more because I think you know, I think we can give the benefit of the doubt, like, oh, I think that mom or that person understands, mm-hmm. but, you know, we just don't know. But I've had moms, you know, say that, those words to me in those moments of despair, yeah. and it definitely strengthens me, right, out in the wild. And I would just add to, on the flip side, Lisa, what you were saying, I just want, you know, all moms to just let go. Yeah. Of this idea that your children are a reflection of you, that their choices or their behaviors out in public or, you know, what they think, that, you know, I just see this so strong in our communities, and it definitely affects the way that we parent and the way that we do things with them. And it just could not be, it's not true. It is not, your children are not a reflection of your parent, your mothering or your worth, you know? And so I think if we can just let that go and just, that does not need to survive in these days anymore. So
2: why did we grow up thinking that we could like control our kids? Do you know what I mean? Like, where did we get this mindset that like, oh, my kids are going to always be well-behaved, or my kid would never
1: make a mistake, or what? Yeah,
2: I learned not to say that really early on with my firstborn. I learned, but you know what I mean? I feel like so many of us grew up thinking like, oh yeah, my kids will be this way, a certain way. And we thought we had control over it. Like, why did we think that? That's so stupid. And yes, we have to let go.
1: And we want to teach our kids and do the best. And I think the idea that I really like is that we can all be more active in supporting each other as, you know, and which is one of the reasons why I love this Council of Moms. So thank you so much for such a great conversation.
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10: We don't have to change our mind. 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
7: And we're exploring tough topics with nuance and an open mind.
11: What we have is not a politician's problem. 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
7: We're out to become better citizens, kinder neighbors, and more effective advocates for the things that matter most. It all starts right after the news.
12: BBC News with Sue Montgomery. President Trump says the execution by firing squad of army psychiatrist Nidal Hassan will not, after all, be live streamed. He was sentenced to death for killing 13 unarmed soldiers at a military base in Texas in 2009. Rory Gallimore reports.
13: There hasn't been a public execution in the United States for nearly a century. The Defense Secretary, Pete Hegseth, wanted to change that. When he announced Nidal Hassan's death would be live-streamed, potentially to an audience of millions, critics called the decision barbaric and a step backwards for American society. More than 70 retired high-ranking military officers urged the Pentagon to cancel the plan. Donald Trump has now bowed to that pressure. He said many good and well-meaning people didn't want to watch Hassan die. The president called him scum, however, and said the relatives of Hassan's victims could still attend his execution by firing squad.
12: Ukraine has attacked one of Russia's biggest oil refineries, hours after President Zelensky said his country would resume strikes. He accused Moscow of failing to respect the energy truce, which President Trump declared on Sunday. But the Kremlin spokesman accused Ukraine and Mr. Zelensky of being unwilling to engage with what he said were US peace efforts. The governor of Russia's Ryazan region said a massive Ukrainian drone assault had set the refinery ablaze. The European Union and Gulf states have postponed a joint summit due to be held in Saudi Arabia as the kingdom faces sustained attacks from Yemen's Houthis. The security situation there has grown increasingly tense. Here's Anbarasa Natarajan.
14: The postponement of the flagship conference between the EU and the Gulf countries has come as a blow to Saudi Arabia's attempts to host international events despite the escalating conflict with the Houthis in neighbouring Yemen. Repeated attacks on the airport in the capital, Riyadh, have highlighted how seriously the security situation has worsened. Saudi officials say at least 17 people were killed and more than 300 injured in aerial assaults on the airport, and it remains closed after the attacks. The Houthis say their attacks are in retaliation for deadly Saudi airstrikes in Yemen.
12: Norway's government is assessing whether its sovereign wealth fund should again be allowed to invest in firms that make nuclear weapons. The government is set to present its conclusions to Parliament. Mimi Swaby reports.
15: The Norwegian sovereign wealth fund is the world's largest, with assets of more than $2.2 trillion. It currently excludes 14 companies which develop nuclear weapons or their components, following criticism over their role in the war in Gaza. But after a review of the fund's ethical guidelines, a public committee has recommended that several European and American companies could be used again, as long as they are based in allied nations.
12: BBC News.
16: Huh, I didn't realize
17: that's
16: that.
17: An interesting question.
18: You know, I've never heard of it from that.
16: So let's talk about that.
18: I think you need to come over, stand in my shoes.
19: Agree to disagree.
20: This is Top of Mind. I'm Julie Rose. Each week on the show, we take a topic people feel strongly about, and we go searching for perspectives that help us feel more empathy, hope, maybe a little challenged. We're not trying to change your mind. We just think in a world that's so divided, there's power in thinking more deeply about why we see things the way we do. Today, the price of war.
21: When you work for the State Department, your main job is to try and prevent wars from starting. But with the Iraq War, we realized the war writing was on the wall.
20: As inevitable as war feels at times, there's always the option not to fight. But in the case of Iraq in 2003, Cale Weston says America's diplomatic attempts to avoid that war failed by design.
21: I was in New York City at the U.S. mission to the United Nations when former Secretary of State Colin Powell made his presentation to the United Nations Security Council. I was actually there in the room.
22: Saddam Hussein and his regime have made no effort to disarm as required by the international community.
21: So at that point, there were two tracks going on. One was the march to war, which I think the George W. Bush administration pretty much wanted to do. And then I think there was the diplomatic track. I was literally a diplomatic foot soldier, but I did have the top secret security clearance. I did have guards at our mission in New York who were Marine reservists, and I'll always remember one of them telling me, this was probably 2 or 3 months before the bombs started to fall in Baghdad, that he had basically been told, hey, this is the way we're going to be getting, you know, into Baghdad.
20: The military already had the roadmap to war in Iraq. Cale Weston thought it was a mistake. So did enough other countries that the UN Security Council did not endorse the invasion. But when the bombs started to fall, Cale Weston volunteered to go as a diplomat.
21: I was against the Iraq War, but you know, at that point in my career, definitely believed I needed to be there.
20: He stayed for a grueling length of time, 3 straight years in Iraq, then 3 in Afghanistan, and back to Iraq for another 7 consecutive years at war.
21: I really was motivated to just try and save lives.
20: Most Americans have never fought in a war or even had our lives disrupted by one. Does being so far removed from the loss and trauma make us more willing to send our military into battle? This is the second of 2 episodes we're dedicating to thinking deeply about the consequences of war. And today we're especially interested in understanding how the decision to fight gets made. What leads a leader or society to look at the inevitable devastation that war causes and say, we're doing it anyway? Answer that question, and you've got a path to peace. Because as one global conflict expert we will hear from later says, war is so ruinous that most of the time adversaries prefer to loathe one another in peace. The more clear and painful the cost of war is to those who are deciding to fight, the more likely they are to choose peace instead. Today, everyday Americans are further from the consequences of war than we have ever been. There is no military draft. 20 years of fighting in Iraq and Afghanistan has been done by professional military service members, deploying over and over again.
21: This war was sort of subcontracted out to our military, which is a very small percentage of our country.
20: Former U.S. diplomat Cale Weston again.
21: Unlike my dad and uncles who were all in Vietnam and there was a military draft, a lot of those conversations about Vietnam were happening in a lot of kitchens and living rooms across America. These wars were never in that category. And then I think it just became easy for the autopilot to be put on, whether it was a Democratic administration or a Republican administration. These were sort of wars that were being fought by generals, and the generals would ask for more resources, and generally they got it. Meanwhile, you know, people were going to the mall to shop.
20: When the Iraq War started, Cale Weston had the option to stay home. The State Department wasn't ordering diplomats into the war, but Weston thought he could go and help minimize some of the damage.
21: Yeah, I wasn't naive about what one person could do, but I do believe, you know, when you're 28 or 30 years old, I knew that probably some of the most rewarding work, but also the most difficult work was going to be in Iraq.
20: Not long after arriving in Baghdad, Weston ended up in Fallujah,
21: which was really the cauldron of the war. It was where the biggest battle of the Iraq War happened.
20: He was there as a civilian representing the U.S. State Department. Half of his job was as a political advisor to the Marines. The other half was working with local Iraqis, trying to win their support to rebuild Fallujah physically and politically.
21: So whether it was the Marine corporals out on patrol or the Iraqi mayors that were being targeted and assassinated, we were all just trying to stabilize the situation so that fewer people were hurt and killed.
20: What were you able to do? Give me an example of something where you feel like, at the very least, you were able to lower the cost of this war by, I don't know, even just a few lives.
21: Yeah, I'll give you a couple examples. I love the Marine Corps, but when the Marine Corps proposed to Burm to literally move massive amounts of soil around the provincial capital of Anbar province, which is this massive violent province dominated by the Sunni Arab population, I raised my hand and said to a general, I'm not so sure that burning an entire provincial capital is a good strategy.
20: What is the implication of burning a city? Like, why would that not be considered a welcome thing?
21: Well, the military argument would be to encircle the insurgents, right? So that it becomes a lot harder for bad guys, terrorists, insurgents to move in and out of the capital. The other side is if you're a business owner or you're a student or you're even the provincial governor, you've suddenly got, you know, your whole city surrounded by a massive wall of dirt. We opted not to do it because I think that the cost of that was going to translate into having more of the local population turn against us, right? And we would be creating more insurgents. We would be creating more friction. And we would actually be isolating the governor and some of the local Iraqi leaders politically.
16: Were any of these leaders glad that we had gotten rid of Saddam Hussein? Did they see that as like, you know, because that was a big justification for America. It was like, this guy's terrible. We need to go free these people from this awful dictator.
21: Yeah, I did not find a lot of people who were advocating Saddam Hussein and the fear he brought to that country that they wanted to continue. But they would say, at least under Saddam, we kind of knew where the lines were. Now we've got car bombs on the corners. Our kids are in danger going to school. So while they were not defending what Saddam had done to their country at all, as one of them told me, he said, I used to know my hometown of Fallujah. I no longer do because of all of the chaos and all of the violence that had been introduced through the war.
16: Would you be willing to tell us about one of your collaborators, a relationship that you had, who that person was, one of them that maybe still weighs on you?
21: It's an incredibly important question because I think that having spent 3 years in Fallujah, I got to know Fallujahans, and that's one of the reasons why I stayed. I'll give you the one that's probably the most important to me. It's the last Grand Mufti of Fallujah, Sheikh Hamza. And he was a religious cleric, the top leader, just like the Pope in Rome, who had a lot of influence with the people because he was just an incredibly, I wouldn't even say charismatic is the right word. He was a soulful leader. And I picked that up the first time he walked into the room. Well, Hamza had so much credibility with the people of Fallujah and the people in Anbar province that he was using that wasta, which is an Arabic word for influence, to try and help us get home sooner and also save a lot of Iraqi lives. But by supporting that role working with us, we were making him more vulnerable to terrorist intimidation. And I'll always remember when he told me, he said, you know, Mr. Kale, they want me to support demonstrations, that he was having insurgents, terrorists walk into his mosque and say, hey, Sheikh Hamza, you're the Grand Mufti. We want you to help turn the people against the Americans. And he wouldn't do it. What eventually happened is he was assassinated. And I think he probably knew that he was a dead man walking, a dead Grand Mufti walking, but he still worked with us. And I think there's a part of me that looks back and thinks that's the definition of courage. Bravery in a war zone, we give medals for, as we should. But I wish we could talk about moral courage the same way, because I saw a lot of that in people like Sheikh Hamza. You know, decades later, I look back and wish I had had the courage or the foresight to say, you know, stay home. It's safer for you to not collaborate with me or with the Marine leaders or with even the civil affairs units, because we're not patient. Our country's not a patient country. We don't have the political will to see this through. And I think I knew that, but I also know that by being there and saying, okay, we've got millions or tens of millions of dollars to spend to try and rebuild your war-torn city, half that city was leveled. We could at least try and do some things that would stabilize or help parts of the communities deal with war.
16: Another part of your job while you were there was to pay money, compensation to the families of Iraqis who were killed or who had experienced losses, economic losses, right, as a result of the fighting. What was a meeting like that like?
21: Very difficult. And even though, you know, our lawyers, the judge advocates in the Marine Corps, even the State Department lawyers would always say we're not admitting guilt when we hand over money. It was blood money. And we put a dollar amount on lives. It was about $5,000 with a general's approval that we would hand over. And I often was the one handing the money over. I always felt that while it was not required, we absolutely should do it and did do it. And yet I'll never forget what it was like to be in a room when three of the sons of local leaders in Fallujah who had been assassinated took that blood money. They were taking our money because they needed it. But you could tell they were devastated and angry, and I don't know if there's a word I can think about to describe what that was like. But rather than not do it, we did it. That's, I think, where we Americans like to think we have a certain level of compassion, a sense of right and wrong. But war warps all of that. You can go in with the best intentions. You can go in with the millions of dollars and funds to try and do good things, but war corrupts and corrodes everything. I think the big lesson is, you know, don't look away. You know, we need to acknowledge when we see things that make us feel uncomfortable or things that maybe require us to continue to have a role as much as we can. If we know that there are Afghans who have been relocated as refugees, maybe it was in the news 6 months ago, but are we actually finding ways to try and help them? What are we as citizens going to do to make sure that the next time our leaders who are elected at a very divisive time are talking about Ukraine or other parts of the world, are we going to shrug our shoulders and say, well, it doesn't really affect me or my family? Or are we going to hold them to a higher standard before another war starts? Because again, war should truly be the last resort. And if it's not, that's on us.
20: Cale Weston is a former State Department official. He's author of The Mirror Test, America at War in Iraq and Afghanistan. Cale, thanks a lot for your time today. I really appreciate it.
21: Thank you, Julie. Appreciate the opportunity.
20: While everyday Americans have been insulated from the cost of the wars in Iraq and Afghanistan from the very start, more than 7,000 American service members died in those conflicts. In the face of that loss, the U.S. military invested heavily in ways to lower the toll within its own ranks. Today, it can wage and win a war without putting a single American in harm's way. How does that affect our willingness to fight? This is Top of Mind. I'm Julie Rose.

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6: Wes Bryant joined the U.S. Air Force several years before 9/11. So when the war on terror started,
7: I began deploying back and forth between Afghanistan and Iraq over the years.
6: After the initial invasions, the U.S. military shifted out of attack mode and into security maintenance and counterinsurgency. And that is when the human cost of the war to American service members really began to escalate.
7: You know, a lot of our operations were reduced down to just what's called combat reconnaissance patrols. It was drive around and just have presence. And a lot of that ended up in U.S. casualties from IEDs, especially early on before we, because we went in with non-armored Humvees initially. And they just frankly took a lot of us out very easily.
6: And at that point then, was it harder for you to... It was harder for you to justify in your own mind why you were there, why we were taking these risks? Is that fair to say?
7: It was, absolutely.
6: More than half of all American casualties in Iraq and Afghanistan were caused by IEDs, improvised explosive devices that are cheap to make and easy to plant in the path of a military patrol. Even when the military began using armored Humvees and actively sweeping their routes, IEDs remained a leading cause of civilian casualties and created a crisis of traumatic brain injury among U.S. veterans. American news outlets began regularly reporting on limb amputations, brain damage, PTSD, and an epidemic of suicide linked to IED injuries. The American public started clamoring for the wars to end. Meanwhile, the U.S. military focused on how to fight without endangering their troops. Take Wes Bryant's job as a JTAC.
7: A joint terminal attack controller, which are the personnel who are charged with deploying on the ground, controlling the actual airstrikes, whether it be from fighter and bomber aircraft or drones, as we call them now. Basically playing puppet master with all our air power.
6: Now, for most of Wes Bryant's 20 years in the military, being a JTAC meant being in the middle of a fight, on the ground, ducking fire and radioing instructions to pilots dropping bombs from above. As drones and satellite technology got more sophisticated, he'd occasionally do that job from a remote command center, but still only if there was a specific strike planned on a high-value target like an Al-Qaeda leader.
7: Now, all of a sudden, that's all we were doing. All the strikes that we were conducting were from an operations center.
6: The real turning point was the rise of ISIS.
8: These terrorists are unique in their brutality. They execute captured prisoners. They kill children. They enslave, rape, and force women into marriage. They threatened a religious minority with genocide. And in acts of barbarism, they took the lives of two American journalists.
6: President Obama announced America was going to war against ISIS in September 2014. Uniquely brutal as ISIS was, the decision had not come easily. The U.S. military had been withdrawing from Iraq by that point, and President Obama had promised to end the war. So the idea of going back in was hard to stomach. But then, U.S. military officials caught ISIS on a satellite video feed committing a war crime in real time. Wes Bryant explains.
7: In a town up in the Sinjar mountain range, ISIS is having about 80 men dig. And there's, you know, a little bit of back and forth going on in the operations center saying, hey, maybe they're having them dig trenches for reinforcement against Kurdish forces, because they would have civilians do that as well. But it became very obvious what was going on once they stopped digging and lined them all up, and then an execution was caught on camera. And that was one of a few events that were the pinnacle that kind of turned the tide and caused the Obama administration to say, okay, let's start doing something.
6: Days later, American journalist James Foley was beheaded by ISIS in a video the terrorists circulated online. Public sentiment in America shifted dramatically. ISIS had killed one of our own and boasted of it right there on camera. We couldn't let them get away with that.
8: I can announce that America will lead a broad coalition to roll back this terrorist threat.
6: But, said President Obama,
8: it will not involve American combat troops fighting on foreign soil.
6: America would fight this war only if we could avoid the steepest cost of it. But how would that work exactly? We'd never fought a war without at least some troops on the ground.
7: The Obama administration was very adamant about not being boots on the ground in Iraq. Those were the handcuffs we got given. So we had to improvise from there.
6: What they improvised was a strike cell. Wes Bryant was one of its JTACs when the fight against ISIS got underway. For the first time in U.S. military history, every decision in a war was being made from a heavily protected room far from the front lines. Well, at least for the Americans. Iraqis and Kurds were fighting on the ground. They would send word to their commanders, who would send word to the American commanders calling the shots.
7: And that kind of daisy chain of communication would go back and forth.
6: Bryant was still puppet master for all the air power in the fight. He just didn't need body armor anymore. Here's how it might play out.
7: We'll talk about a water treatment facility in Ramadi where Iraqi forces were being overrun by ISIS. They were taking casualties. We would then get a set of F-16s and a Predator drone overhead. We try to get eyes on what's going on the ground. A lot of times you would see gunfire going on between two units, but you had no idea who was who.
6: And you're watching this on a screen in a trailer at the Baghdad airport.
7: Correct. Yep. And so what we had to do was coordinate with the Iraqi Operations Center, who is in direct, would be in direct contact with those Iraqi forces, because a lot of times you could not delineate between the two forces. They looked exactly the same on the ground. So in this particular one, we had the Iraqi forces that they're pinned down, and they gave us a grid, and boom, we got our Predator drone looking right at it. We had the feed, and everything was right there exactly how the Iraqis had explained it. And they were within not even a couple hundred meters of each other. So from there, we coordinated with the Iraqi force and let them know what was going to go on, told them, don't move, because we're about to bring in bombs on the ISIS target to your north. And then got a pair of F-16s in and dropped a couple of bombs, I believe Maverick missiles, on as well, if I remember right. And freed that Iraqi unit, which had already taken casualties at that point.
6: Over the next several years, strike cell operations like that were able to reduce ISIS to a shadow of itself and retake virtually all of the territory it had captured.
7: And so that was massively successful. And I can definitely say I'm proud to have been, some part in that.
6: When you were coordinating the fight and dropping the bombs at such a remove from the front lines, was it difficult to sort of stay in touch with the fact that these were lives that hung in the balance?
7: I'd say it wasn't difficult for us as JTACs who had been doing it for a long time, because we had so much forward experience. We knew exactly what the guys on the ground were going through. We knew exactly the consequences when those impacts are made. And some of us had seen civilian casualties, whether by accident or negligence, over the years. And we knew the consequences of that as well. I'd say that is a danger. There's a danger in that when you have a younger force that hasn't experienced the forward fight.
6: They've only ever been carrying on this fight, a fight through, video feeds and remote control drones.
7: Yeah, I'd say, for people like that, not everyone, but I'd say there's more of a danger of it feeling more like a video game because they just don't have that reference.
6: America's war with ISIS resulted in the death of 106 U.S. troops, mostly from injury or disease not related to combat. There's no precise count of how many Iraqi soldiers died, but it's at least 26,000. And the nonprofit watchdog group Air Wars claims 13,000 civilians also died in U.S. strike cell operations aimed at ISIS. The U.S. military says it can't confirm most of those deaths and estimates a much smaller figure of 1,400 civilian casualties. Strike cells have now become standard anywhere America's fighting. But the military has also acknowledged the high risk of collateral damage when fighting remotely. In 2021, a strike cell carried out a drone attack on a suspected terrorist in Kabul who turned out to be an aid worker. He and 9 others died. 7 were children. Still, Wes Bryant believes there are enough safeguards in place for strike cells to be a responsible way to fight.
7: Not to be an apologist for the tragedies that have occurred, because we've had tragedies that were pure accident and a couple or a few that have been from negligence. And I'd say the Kabul strike was one of those. But when you quantify those together with the thousands of strikes that we carried out over the years that were successful with zero to little collateral damage and no civilian casualties, that's not to discredit. In my opinion, even one civilian casualty in any effort is one too much. And certainly for anyone carrying out the strike operations, when civilians are hit and it's confirmed that they are hit, it hits hard. I know of a few people that have been involved directly, and I even know of suicides that happened as a result of it. But we've also got to look at these statistics, if you will. So really, there's a comparatively low incident of verified legitimate civilian casualties compared with the amount of strikes we've carried out. But that said, I think there's always things that we can do better.
6: How can a military stay alert to those human costs?
7: I think in general, the U.S. military does a good job of putting out to the force what its ethical foundation is. But a lot of times when you're in it as an operator in the military and you're just back and forth, just kind of jobbing it, as we say, sometimes you need reminded a little better. I'd say over the years of the war on terror, there probably could have been like a cultural reset a little bit by the military leadership to say, let's reset and refocus you guys and give you some background and understand why we're here, what we're doing, what the consequences of things going wrong are, because otherwise you just get wrapped up in what you're doing. You start ignoring or forgetting the other aspects.
6: And Wes Bryant also worries about the American people losing sight of the costs of war.
7: Yeah, especially as we have such turmoil right now internally, and you see these, what some people call these roots or seeds of civil war beginning. I don't think we're anywhere close to that yet, but perhaps closer than we ever have been since the actual Civil War. Man, I just want to, it's like you want to take some of these people that we hear them talking about this, that we've got to fight and go to war because whatever our ideology isn't being carried out. And, you see this mass demonizing of another political side, right? I kind of just want to infuse all my experiences into some of these people and hope to change their mind because war and killing is just not, it's not great. It's not glorious. It's a very ugly game. It changes you. And it's something that a society doesn't recover from for generations.
6: Wes Bryant retired from the U.S. Air Force in 2018 after 20 years as an enlisted airman. His book, co-written with retired U.S. Army Major General Dana Pittard about establishing strike cells to fight ISIS, is called Hunting the Caliphate. This urge countries and militaries have to lower the price they pay for war is natural. It's also a clue to finding peace. the more painful war feels to the leader or society choosing it, the less likely they are to fight.
0: So the actual natural state of humanity is to have adversaries. But I like to say that our natural state is to loathe and peace.
6: This is Top of Mind. I'm Julie Rose.

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4: Life can get dark. 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But there's good news on today's forecast. 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
5: So what I like to tell people is if they remember one thing, it's to remember that war is incredibly costly. That's why we don't do it most of the time. And so every reason we fight is a reason that a society or its leaders overlook those costs.
6: This is Chris Blattman. He's a professor of global conflict studies in the Harris School of Public Policy at the University of Chicago.
5: And I just wrote a book called Why We Fight, The Roots of War and the Paths to Peace.
6: So the reason we have focused so much this hour on the cost of war is because Blattman believes therein lies the way to peace. Choosing war is always a calculation of benefits and costs. But in an honest analysis, the costs will always outweigh the benefits. The only way to justify war is to somehow overlook those costs.
5: And there's basically five main ways that happens, sort of like five logical possibilities.
6: And when you know which of the five are at play in a conflict, you've got the roadmap to peace. Now, it only takes one to lead to war. But for the sake of illustration, let's think about a conflict where all five happen to apply. Russia and Ukraine.
5: So maybe the first thing worth pointing out is actually this idea that most of the time we don't fight is even true in the case of Russia and Ukraine. For 20 years, Vladimir Putin tried everything possible short of invasion to co-opt Ukraine. Assassinations, dark money, support for separatists, on and on and on. And so it was really a last resort. And likewise, Vladimir Putin hasn't had to use violence or invasion to co-opt most of his other neighbors, like Belarus or Kazakhstan. There's been 30 years of basically the dissolution of the Soviet Empire, and it's been mostly peaceful.
6: Although not necessarily democratic or upholding human rights or free of tension. So it's peace, but it's not happy and harmonious.
5: Correct. And I'm just saying, like, we don't fight. And that doesn't mean things have to be equal or happy. I mean, like, Russia is a good example of a peaceful place where people are oppressed, right? Most oppression is, quote unquote, peaceful. I mean, of course, it's violent and oppressive, but there isn't an armed conflict between the Russian people and the government because it's just too ruinous and too costly. And so most oppressed peoples don't rise up. Mm-hmm. I'm not trying to say that's good or bad. I'm just trying to point out that actually most of the time we don't fight, even when oppressed.
6: Even when the world might consider you fully justified in rising
5: up.
6: Yes,
5: absolutely. So the question is, like, why did Putin overlook the costs and risks and decide to invade? And why didn't Ukraine, in some ways like Belarus or like Kazakhstan, just stand down? And I think it fits well into these sorts of five explanations that social science has brought us. So the first and maybe the most common, I think it was unchecked leaders. So Vladimir Putin's an autocrat. He doesn't bear most of those costs of war, right? He's not accountable to the people who bear the costs of war. And so throughout history, unchecked rulers, especially autocrats, have been much more likely to go to war.
6: Because they can send young men and women to the front to die, and they're not worried about getting reelected.
5: Correct. It doesn't necessarily interfere with their thievery or their own, you know, kleptocratic control of this state. It's even true a little bit for democratic leaders. The more insulated a democratic leader is, the more likely they are to choose violence because they don't have to. They're not fully accountable. So a president or prime minister in a country where women don't vote, or a majority or huge ethnic group doesn't vote, is one that's inherently going to be more war biased, more ready to use violence, because they don't have to consider the cost of war to those people. The second reason we ignore the cost is actually not so much because we ignore them, but because we're willing to pay them. There's something else we gain. This is actually one of the big stories you hear about Vladimir Putin and the reasons for war, is that he wants personal glory or glory for the Russian Empire, or has some greater ideal for what Russia should be. And so he's willing to pay the price of war for this ethereal thing, and maybe some fraction of the Russian public are, right?
6: Would that also explain why sometimes groups might opt to fight even if they're an underdog, because, you know, they're fighting for
5: exactly
6: for some belief, for some ideology, or for justice or morality or something like that?
5: Exactly. So sometimes we fight for noble things, and it could be the Ukrainians who were offered semi-sovereignty, who were offered a pretty raw deal, and unlike Belarus, said, no way, we refuse on principle to accept that deal. Why? You know, we should take that deal in any sort of rational sense, but not if we value this thing we call liberty. I think there's a real parallel to the American Revolution. A tyrannical superpower offered a weaker republic semi-sovereignty, and most of their other colonial possessions had accepted that grudgingly because war was too costly, and war was going to be hugely costly and probably not even won by the revolutionaries. Nonetheless, they said no way. Why? Because, you know, John Adams thought that the true revolution was in the hearts of the American people, that it was a slow revolution of ideals, that people decided, I'm simply not going to accept this raw deal. And so I see a real parallel to what went on in Ukraine. The third one you also hear in the press a lot, and it's this idea that Putin made a mistake, that he's this isolated, insulated leader who had bad intelligence and should never have invaded in the first place. And this is sort of one of an example of a whole class of mistakes that political scientists call misperceptions. He got it wrong. And there's at least a couple of reasons our leaders can get this wrong. One is just their psychological biases, a tendency to overconfidence. So you know it's costly, but you maybe underestimate the cost. You overestimate your chances of victory. Perhaps your opponent does as well. And in those circumstances, you both choose to fight because the deal on offer, you sort of say, well, I could get better from war. Why would I accept peace on these terms? So we talked about autocratic leaders who can ignore the costs of war. We talked about when war gives you something that peace cannot, this ethereal thing. And we've talked about misperceptions. The thing that people often forget, though, is just how uncertain this decision is to go to war. And that's the fourth category. Like, think back to before Russia's invasion. Think about just how uncertain was Ukraine's strength and pluckiness and resolve. How uncertain was Russian military capability, and how uncertain was Western unity and resolve on something like sanctions. And the idea that Russia would get a bad draw on all three of these things was always in the realm of possibility, but nobody really predicted that, least of all Vladimir Putin. And so amidst this uncertainty, you know, war is always a gamble. We have diplomacies and intelligence services and lots of ways to try to reduce that uncertainty. And that's why we often don't go to war, because we do move away from that uncertainty. This creates like this strategic dilemma where you're just like in poker, when you're worried your opponent's bluffing, it's never optimal to fold all the time, and it's never optimal to call all the time.
6: And so Putin got a bad draw, at least on some of the things that he was gambling on. And right. The consequence then is that, what, the war is more costly for him or for Russia, and or it goes on longer than it might have.
5: Right. And, you know, I think a sign that I think some wars are driven by uncertainty is that actually most wars are short. Like if you look over the last 100 years, the average war was less than 100 days. Let's start talks. Let's draw a line of armistice and stop this most costly aspect.
6: Okay.
5: And then the fifth and final one is something that political scientists and economists call a commitment problem. And it comes from when you can't trust the other side to abide by whatever peaceful deal you arrange. And that can happen for a couple of reasons. The most common one, and what some people think is one of the most common causes of the longest wars in history, is that there's one rising power and one falling power. And the falling power, the diminishing power, has a chance before they diminish to lock in their advantage, to basically crush their opponent before they rise. And so they launch what's called a preventative war, because they can't really trust the opponent not to take advantage of their power in future.
6: And did Vladimir Putin have a reason to sort of strike while he had the chance when it came to Ukraine?
5: I'd say this is the least of the five for understanding why this war began, but I think it's commitment problems are important for understanding why it persists. So I wouldn't say there was a dramatic power shift, but there was this inexorable seeming shift by Ukraine towards the West and towards democracy. And this was not going to get any easier for Russia to take care of in future. If anything, their power, their military power, their economic growth seemed to have peaked. And so there was a little bit of a now or never element to their invasion and some of the timing. But I don't think it was so important that it explains the war on its own.
6: I see.
5: I do think this idea that you can't trust the other side to stick to a deal is a real reason why it's hard to find peace right now.
6: Okay, so just recapping quickly. Most of the time, nations choose not to fight because war is just too costly. But there are these five main reasons a country might overlook those costs. First, and most common, you're an unchecked leader who can ignore the cost because you're not accountable to the people. Second, you've got some intangible incentive to fight, like democratic ideals or personal glory. Third, you make mistakes in calculating the costs because you're overconfident or you get bad information. Fourth, it's uncertain just how good your chances of winning are, but you figure you can win quickly, so you take the gamble. And fifth, you can't trust the other side to commit to a peace agreement, so you launch a preemptive strike, hoping to lock in your advantage while you can. Now, Vladimir Putin had all five of these drivers going on. Does that mean he was right to invade?
5: So, I don't like to use the word right. For me, personally, the answer is

0: So what are the keys to preventing war? We've talked about the five things that are most common drivers. What are the most common paths to peace breaking out instead of war?
1: So, yeah, if we fight because we overlook the costs of war, then every path to peace is some way that focuses the attention of a society or its leaders on those costs, or actually makes them pay attention to even more costs. So one of the things that I think has happened incrementally over the last few hundred years is that our societies have gotten more entangled and intertwined and interdependent. That makes war more costly. And if our economy is entangled with our adversaries, then when we go to war, we actually lose something that comes from that trade or that interaction or whatever it is that we were getting from them. And that just makes finding some peaceful agreement that much more attractive.
0: Could this explain why it would be that could be a deterrent for the United States getting into an armed conflict with China because we are so economically intertwined.
1: No, it absolutely is. And any economic disengagement between the U.S. and China potentially reduces that insulation we have. Mm. Likewise, a lot of people thought, I think correctly, that Russia's economic entanglements with Europe would be a buffer against war. I think it has been. I mean, Germany's reluctance to punish Russia in many respects to join the war, and eventually they did. But in some sense, the degree to which there is a reluctance in that society, I think, does come from that economic entanglement.
0: Reliance on Russian natural gas and energy.
1: Yeah, amongst many other things. Yeah. The other thing is, so many of those five things were accentuated by autocratic power. So anything that checks tends to check the power of autocratic leaders tends to be pacifying. Hmm. And that doesn't have to be elections. It could be elections, but it could just be the spreading of power across a party rather than an individual or a cabal. Or it could be the spreading of power across arms of government, or across levels of government. Right, which is essentially what Americans think of as checks and balances. I think checks and balances have historically been one of the most pacifying forces in the world. Most of the time, checks and balances in society come from other actors within that society, gaining some bargaining power and seizing that power from the autocrat. And that doesn't happen quickly.
0: How effective do you think things like UN peacekeeping forces going into a hot spot or like a powerful ally of one side or the other, sort of like trying to, get in the middle and be like, don't fight, because otherwise here's what consequences we're going to impose on you guys.
1: Yeah. So we have a whole bunch of really slow moving things that are hard for us to affect, like interdependence and checks and balances. And yet if you're like a politician or country or concerned citizen, you're like, what do we do now? And what kind of tools do we have? And so the answer is, well, actually, we have some decent tools. I think peacekeeping missions, when they work especially because they're explicitly trying to reduce uncertainty between both sides, counting forces and weapons. And they're explicitly trying to solve commitment problems by basically being a third party and coming in and saying, we're going to guarantee this peace for the next 10 or 15 years while you guys establish your institutions and you work out this deal. Mm-hmm. So, and that works a little bit. Sanctions are another example of a tool. They don't work that well, but it's to say, well, we have unchecked leaders who are pursuing these intangible, ethereal interests, and they're making mistakes and misperceptions. We're going to give them some counter incentive we're going to actually make war look really costly and make them pay attention to things that they're ignoring. That's essentially what sanctions are supposed to do. And they don't do it that well, but they help a little bit.
0: What value do you think international organizations like the UN Security Council have in terms of preventing war? I mean, it obviously wasn't capable of preventing Vladimir Putin from invading Ukraine.
1: Yeah, so the UN Security Council is incredibly unequal. When there's a conflict in a place that is not a strategic

0: ally of one member or the other of the UN Security Council, then I think that organization and its tools like peacekeepers have been pretty effective at least helping peace emerge or keeping conflict from breaking out. When one of these great powers is involved, whether it's Russia's invasion of Ukraine or the U.S. invasion of Iraq, it's a pretty ineffective. It's just not built to counter that.
1: He's referring to the fact that only five countries are permanent members of the U.N. Security Council with the ability to veto any resolution. They are Russia, China, the United States, France, and the U.K., which were the victors in World War II, and the U.N. arose from that war. It's becoming harder to justify those five countries still having such disproportionate power over international decisions of peace and security. But Blattman says it's also hard to imagine that changing anytime soon, since those five nations would have to give up their control of the UN Security Council. In the meantime, Blattman says there is more America could be doing to promote international norms that discourage war, like signing on to the International Criminal Court.
0: This is a court that would prosecute war crimes and hold all leaders and armies equally accountable to certain rules of engagement. That's a kind of a sanction, right? That says, okay, if we prosecute an illegal war, or within war, if we prosecute it in such a way that commits huge human rights abuses, we'll be held accountable. That's predictable and calculable. Therefore, we're less likely to do it. That's pretty basic. And that's the kind of system of international law that I think would lead to a more peaceful world. And if war breaks out, makes it less likely to result in terrible abuses. And America, partly out of its concern that it's, you know, it would not like to be constrained by those rules, doesn't sign on. And therefore, everybody else isn't nearly as constrained by those rules. And that's just one example of what I think of as a lot of sort of short-sighted calculus that essentially puts us in this world where we have these adversaries like Russia and China doing things that we wish they wouldn't do. And then we wonder, well, why isn't there a rules-based international order that stops them from doing this? And you're like, well, it's because many of our governments have undermined that rules-based international order again and again and again.
1: On the other hand, says Blattman,
0: I think we have a set of international organizations that just didn't exist in the same way, or with the same depth of commitment as they did decades ago. I think more peace is a really positive outcome of that. And I think even if we don't buy into things like the International Criminal Court, you know, there's 100 other treaties, whether they govern the use of nuclear arms and atomic energy and whatnot, that diplomats have put together and the United States has endorsed. And I think these have created a body of international law and international system and something that looks a little bit like a rules-based international order. And in many ways, that's gotten better each year. I think the sanctions regime that was put in place for Russia isn't just a one-time thing. I think that was a show of unity and a kind of a practice round for the next possible great power war and invasion of some nation by another. And I think that's important.
1: And in that case, it was unusual and important step because you had a lot of nations accepting that those sanctions were going to impose costs on themselves as well. That if we sanction Russian oil, then our gas prices are going to go up. And yet you had nations being willing to make that choice.
0: Correct. And it's imperfect. The majority of nations in the world haven't signed on to that. So I don't want to pretend like this is like some magic solution. But this is sort of an amazing degree of unity. And I think the world can do better and have more. I think if there was an opportunity to use this moment to institutionalize that a little bit, to set up some rules where then most nations sort of say, well, maybe we won't sign into this sanctions regime, but let's set a set of rules in which we all agree that we're going to sign on to this in future. If that's predictable and calculable by some autocrat that, oh boy, this is now more likely to happen and I'm no longer going to be surprised, that would be a deterrent in future. And so we've inched closer to that. And that's like a message at the book is that the path to peace, doesn't come in sort of leaps and bounds and right away. It happens in this incremental way, which has been incredibly successful, but often hard to appreciate and get excited about. But that doesn't mean we shouldn't actually be optimistic.
1: Chris Blattman, thank you so much for your time today, for your careful analysis. I really appreciate this.
0: No, thank you.
1: Blattman is a professor at the University of Chicago in the Harris School of Public Policy and author of Why We Fight, The Roots of War and the Paths to Peace. Top of Mind is a BYU radio podcast. Today's episode was produced by me, James Hoops, and Cole Cummings, with help from Elizabeth Miller. Our sound designers are Trent Reimschussel, Christian Mocatel, and Mitchell Towsley. And if you haven't already, would you take a moment to leave a rating or give us a review on the podcast app where you listen? That'll help other people find us and feel the power of thinking again. I'm Julie Rose. We'll talk soon.

0: So just one more quick thing before we go. Each week on Top of Mind, we try to bring you perspectives on an issue that prompt you to think a little more deeply about where you stand on it. And we want you to feel a little challenged, a little humbled even, because that's where the breakthroughs happen. If we can muster the will to stick with that discomfort rather than back away from it, there is a real opportunity to find some new empathy for a perspective we hadn't considered before, and hopefully get even more clear about why we see things the way we do. So we're launching a new series called Stick With It, where we talk to people about having that kind of experience in their personal or professional lives. 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And you're glad you did? 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And we'll be in touch.
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4: Next on BYUSN, number 2 Notre Dame against number 8 BYU just 2 days away. Who has the most at stake Saturday, the Cougars, the Irish, or the Big 12? Who needs to have a bigger game to beat Notre Dame, Bear Bachmeyer or the Cougar defense? And which BYU player needs to have the biggest impact in Saturday's game?
5: Stuart Mandel of The Athletic shares his thoughts on how BYU can pull the upset, and could BYU gain national respect even with a loss to the Irish? And BYU stars Cade Ulloave and legend Glasker preview Saturday's top 10 showdown. What are the keys to beating Notre Dame?
4: 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It's Thursday, October 15th, 2 days away from the first top 10 showdown in Lavelle Edwards Stadium history. I am Jerem Jordan alongside campus campout coordinator Jason Shepard.
5: Bit of a tongue twister. Campus campout coordinator?
4: Yeah, a little alliteration.
5: Yeah, BYU students, I was out this morning. I went and took a look before I walked into the building, but BYU students already out camping out for college game day on Saturday. One of our production students, Nate Church.
4: Oh, they got food out there?
5: Look at this. Went out to Heritage Halls earlier this morning, took these videos of the line of students camping out for college game day. Everybody's got their camping chairs.
4: It's cold, too. You can see your breath this morning for the first time.
5: It is a bit chilly.
4: A long time, yeah.
5: But look, you know what? Sometimes you have to make sacrifices for things that you really, really want.
4: That's awesome. Have you camped out for anything other than being a Boy Scout?
5: No, I have not. I've never.
4: I don't recall staying overnight for anything.
5: No, I'm the person that will try and see if I can work my way into somebody else who's camped out.
4: Yeah.
5: It's like, oh, hey, you're here?
4: Oh, wow.
5: Oh, really? And then you start talking, and eventually you've just sort of...
4: You're that guy.
5: You've moved in.
4: Yeah. On the road, you're probably that guy, too, when it's like everyone's in the one line, and then you have to merge later, and you go right up to the front. I'll be honest, I'm probably that guy, too. And Spencer's probably definitely that guy. All rise and shout. It's time for What's Trending.
5: The pressure of the moment.
6: Too many people are writing them off, man. It is not an impossible task. BYU can win this game, man.
5: Can the Big 12 actually show up in a big game?
4: There's a lot of pressure on BYU, too. Is BYU good, or are they very good or great? All right, number 2 Notre Dame, number 8 BYU. Plenty on the line for each team. Yesterday, Danny Cannell of CBS Sports was on the show, talked about the stakes involved in this contest.
7: From an individual perspective, I think Notre Dame as a team needs it more than BYU, but there are some like tentacles to this that make it interesting, because I think the Big 12 needs BYU as well as BYU needs BYU, right? Like the Big 12 has an opportunity maybe to get three teams in the college football playoff when you've got Texas Tech, BYU, and Utah, and maybe even Oklahoma State kind of right under Houston, who play each other this weekend, right on the cusp of being like four teams in the conversation.
4: Hey, Danny Cannell weighing in. I want to ask you, who has the most at stake Saturday, BYU, Notre Dame, or the Big 12?
8: Yeah, I of the three, the easy one to eliminate for me is Notre Dame. I don't think they have the most at stake because I also think regardless of what happens, they're the one of the three that will be given the benefit of the doubt more than the other two.
4: Because auto bid top 12?
8: Well, and where they are at number two, and it's Notre Dame. And I understand what happened last year. I understand. But I still feel like of the three that we're going to talk about, Notre Dame will be the one that will be given the benefit of the doubt over the other two. I think I'm landing on BYU.
4: The BYU guy says BYU.
8: Well, but it's two-pronged, yeah. If you will.
4: Let's go.
8: Not only is this big for BYU for obvious reasons, it's a chance to move up into the rankings. It's a chance for you to solidify even more the chances of getting into the college football playoff. It is a top 10 victory at home. It's all of those things. But the byproduct is if BYU wins, then it also helps the Big 12. So for me, BYU winning, and I guess you can maybe look at it that maybe that means it is the Big 12. I'm choosing to view it that it's more at stake for BYU, and then a byproduct of that is that the conference can benefit from it. So for me, I probably still say it's BYU.
4: I feel like it's Notre Dame, and here's why. They only have 2.5 games that really matter on the schedule. And you could argue that BYU only has two that really matter on the schedule, but more on that in a moment. If Notre Dame loses this game, they have to beat Miami at home. Otherwise, it's very similar to last year. They can't have two, quote-unquote quality losses, but it's going to be who have you beaten. BYU is going to, at some point, the country will ask, who has BYU beaten? It needs to be Notre Dame and or Utah. If they win both of those games, Shep, they will be a top three team in the country. And depending on how things shake out, there's a chance BYU could be the number one team. That's a crazy thought, but is it? If you beat two teams that are probably in the top 10 at the time on the road in the case of Utah. But first things first, you got to beat Notre Dame, of course. Notre Dame has Miami sitting there and SMU, and that's about it. Navy next week, BC after Miami, and then Syracuse to finish. This is a massive game for Notre Dame. They've been over against top 10 teams in true road games the last nine. Last such win was 2012. They haven't even played a team in the Mountain Time Zone since 2013. There's a lot riding on this game for Notre Dame, too. And it's not like they don't play these games consistently. Miami and Texas A&M last year were huge games. They lost close in both of them. Wasn't good enough. They were first out. BYU was second out. They opted out of the Pop-Tarts Bowl. BYU plays in the Pop-Tarts Bowl. Dot, dot, dot. Huge game. Now for BYU, BYU can lose this game and still win the Big 12. Notre Dame does not have that. We know what it's like to be an independent and just, hey, you got to almost run the table. Notre Dame has the benefit of the doubt with the top 12 thing. They can go 10-2 and perhaps get in, but they have to beat BYU or Miami. They have to have one of those two to get into the playoff at 10-2 to me. If they lose both of those and are 10-2 in that way, then they might not get in again like last year. So there's a lot at stake there. For BYU, they can still win the Big 12 no matter what happens Saturday. Let's say BYU just gets dominated again. That would stink, but guess what? You beat UCF, ASU, Utah, and then you go through your last three with Baylor and Kansas, Cincinnati. Guess what? You're in the Big 12 title game and you have one loss and you lose a close one. You're probably still in, although we don't have a lot of confidence in that. But if you win that game, you're in. So there is stuff at stake for BYU, but because the Big 12 conference slate is sitting there, it's not as heavy for what BYU wants to do, which is make the playoff. Notre Dame's got to win this game or Miami, man.
8: I came in feeling like for BYU to get done what it wanted to get done this year, you kind of looked at the schedule, and the two toughest games were this one and in Salt Lake City against Utah. Those were going to be that at minimum you had to split. And I understand one's non-conference and one is conference. But if you're not able to beat Notre Dame, that then puts so much more on the line for that game at Utah. And
4: it's
8: so
4: massive.
8: It takes an already volatile and important game anyway, and it puts it all the way up to 11, if you will. So
4: thank you.
8: Yeah, that's the way I had looked at it. For me, it's still BYU.
4: Let's look at the Big 12 non-conference games and kind of what has occurred. Now, beating Oregon was a big deal at the time. Oregon's not ranked anymore, so that's taken a little bit of a hit. Oregon State's better than you think, right? They've got perhaps the most explosive QB wide receiver combo in the country. Texas Tech got a win there. Utah beating Arkansas. Arkansas is terrible. Houston beat Oregon State. Arizona beat Washington State. Baylor lost to Auburn. They, you know, one 2-point conversion attempt away from winning that and being 5-0. So there's not a notable win from the league. BYU has an opportunity to not only represent itself but the league in this game, and so certainly the stakes are very important in this one. All right, let's move on to topic two. Who does BYU need a bigger game from in order to beat Notre Dame? Bear Bachmeyer, remember, no L.J. Martin here, or the BYU defense?
8: I came into this topic assuming I was going to go the BYU defense because I didn't want to put all the pressure on one guy versus 11 guys. You know what I mean?
4: Luckily, Bear has 10 teammates that will go out there with him.
8: That's true, but you know what? It's a situation where right now, Bear is the BYU offense.
4: He was last week.
8: And
4: 38.
8: Look, that can be alleviated if they can get some help from the running backs. We'll get into that coming up a little bit later. But it's almost to the point where Bear can't have an off game because not only is he responsible for getting the passing game going, but he's also responsible right now for getting the run game going.
4: His usage rate is
8: high.
4: It's
8: probably not fair to Bear that's the case, that all those expectations are kind of on him.
4: A rhyme.
8: But that's probably he probably does need to have the bigger game. Look, and it doesn't take away with what this BYU defense has done and the task ahead of them. They're going up against a team that's averaging 44 points per game. Their defense is giving up 11 points per game. So the BYU defense is going to have to take that number down because Notre Dame scoring 44, that's not going to work. But yeah, it probably does mean Bears probably between the two, the answer is probably Bear.
4: I'm saying the BYU defense. Here's why. If BYU's offense doesn't muster a ton, the BYU defense needs to keep this a game. They need to control Notre Dame's offense, which has been very good, as you mentioned. If that number was cut in half to 22, is that enough? Can BYU score 23 points against this Notre Dame defense? They are top 10 in scoring defense. They are number one in total defense. They're allowing 2 points something per rush. What if I told you BYU is also top 10 in scoring defense, also top 10 in total defense, and allowing 2 points something in rushing defense? BYU's defense is good too. There's a lot of spotlight right now on the Notre Dame defense. BYU's not far behind. They are in the top 10 in a lot of the main categories. The takeaway number does stick out though. 14 is stupid. That's just incredible from Notre Dame.
8: 7 picks, 7 fumble recoveries.
4: That's amazing. And they have turned it over one time, 1 pick. BYU has to be positive in margin to be in the game to me. And Notre Dame's very good. But the BYU defense has to keep this a game. If Notre Dame is sub-20, now we're talking, right? If Notre Dame gets to high 20s, my fear is that the BYU offense may not be able to sort of keep up in this situation because of how good Notre Dame's defense is. But what if Kelly Papenga's defense is tremendous and keeps Notre Dame down and now it's the game? That's the model for me, is sub-20, grinder, 17-14 kind of game for BYU.
8: If the BYU defense, which has been fantastic this year, Coach Papenga has been given a lot of credit, and I still don't think it's enough for what he has done taking over as the defensive coordinator this year.
4: Yep.
8: This defense has not missed a beat coming into this year. And if they are able to take Notre Dame's offense and cut the points per game in half to 22, I love BYU's chances.
4: Since BYU entered the Big 12, the Cougars are 24-1 when allowing 23 points or fewer. That's the goal. You've got to be in that spot. And Kelly Papenga said, hey, 19 or fewer. That's what they were last year. Let's look at Bear Bachmeyer, to your point. You're saying, hey, he needs to have the best game here, the bigger impact. What are his numbers against Texas Tech? Top 10 team, twice last year. Not at home, though. And he, LJ Martin had a bum ankle in the road game at Texas Tech, and then Bear had a bum ankle in the game against Texas Tech. So certainly some things are different, but completion percentage way down, you know, pass yards, 70 yards fewer, touchdowns, just one in the two games from Bear. Turnovers, basically half of his turnovers were in the two games compared to the other 12. Rush yards per game, way down. Yards per carry. So this is versus everybody else. This year, too, like Tech versus all his other games, the 17 other wins. You see the difference. That Tech defense was really good. Is Notre Dame as good as that Texas Tech defense as last year? Numerically, they are looking like it. But Texas Tech, I think, was playing a bit of a tougher schedule. So this will be interesting. The answer really is BYU needs both.
8: Right.
4: If you don't have like a good Bear Bachmeyer and a good BYU defense, I don't see a scenario where BYU is winning the game. You're going to need...
8: It has to be a complete team victory.
4: And if you give up yards but you get some takeaways, that's okay. It really is about like points and takeaways. Yards aren't going to be a big deal in this one. It's going to be, can you take advantage of opportunities?
8: Pete Thamel just put this out. Notre Dame star quarterback Leonard Moore officially listed as questionable.
4: So he's still questionable.
8: Yeah,
4: he was questionable to start the week.
8: Still questionable.
4: Basically, that's 50% actually. It goes probable, questionable, doubtful.
8: So nothing has changed now, whether or not
4: he's gonna
8: gamesmanship,
4: play.
8: Who knows?
4: He's going to play.
8: That's at least out there as of 4 minutes ago.
4: Thanks for that update. And we've been telling you all week, but Leonard Moore is the best player in this game. Top five pick potential, best corner in America. Love the Moore McKinney, Alexander Johnson kind of matchup between the corners. That'll be fun. Okay, other than Bear Bachmeyer, as we talked about, which BYU player needs to have the bigger impact against Notre Dame? Let's get specific to a person.
8: Well, it's any running back.
4: Okay, pick your running back.
8: Yeah. Well, I mean, the hope is that Sione Moa, I think, can play. We know he's cleared to play. A-Rod was very clear, though. That doesn't mean he's going to play.
4: Right.
8: They're going to see how he handles practices. It's probably unfair, even though he's cleared to play, to expect him, after coming off surgery in September, to come back and to have the workload put on his shoulders.
4: Suddenly against the number one defense
8: right.
4: in America by yards.
8: I think you're probably looking at Journey Tonga. I think that's probably the guy. BYU has to have... somebody that can pick up those hard yards other than Bear Bachmeyer. Because we know he can. The question is, how much can you risk putting him out there, play, you know, series after series in that situation and still keep him healthy? So somebody else, not named Bear, has to run the football, especially in short yard situations.
4: Although it is nice when the quarterback keeps it and you're in shotgun, you have an extra blocker in there with the running back. I'm not opposed to that, although I don't like snapping it, you know, 4 or 5 yards back when it's third and one or third and two. I like
8: under center a little bit.
4: There. Okay, I have a similar vein, but it's pass catcher. Pick your pass catcher. The BYU passing game needs to work, because what if the run is limited and BYU's in a lot of third and six plus? Can they convert on third downs to Kyler Casper and Roger Saliapaga? And legend Glasker, who is BYU's best deep threat, he was fantastic last week with that 75-yarder, he can match up speed for speed with the Notre Dame corners. Now, can he beat them to the point where he can take advantage and get some explosive plays? That's the question. But the pass game has to work, because honestly, if BYU rushes for 100 yards in this game, I'd be happy. The most Notre Dame's allowed in a game is 77. I mean, that's a crazy number.
8: You want to know who the guest picker is? Because
4: it's been announced. Let's go. Who is it?
8: It is Steve Young.
4: Oh, Steve Young. There you go. Yeah,
8: Steve
4: Very
8: Young
4: nice.
8: Will be the College Game Day guest picker on Saturday.
4: I think that's a fastball down the middle for game day, right? There was some ideas of maybe Ken Jennings, Riley Arnold, Brandon Flowers. He's in the UK touring, by the way, like a Benson Boone. But you could go the athlete route. Jimmer's out of the country. I think he's in Cabo right now, according to Instagram. Steve Young's the guest picker. That'll be great. That's a great one. Steve Young at Brigham Young. That is beautiful. Just breaking news left and right here, telling us what's going on with
8: Thamel
4: and ESPN. Okay, our question of the day. Other than Bear Bachmeyer, which BYU player needs to have the biggest impact against Notre Dame? Here's what the people are saying, Shep, Uncle Tarbo on X. D-line is the most important group this game. If Kirkland and New can create the havoc, he means Keanu, to keep CJ Carr to pedestrian numbers, the offense will make up the needed points. That's a great point. I think this is BYU's best D-line in the Kalani Sitake era.
8: Agreed.
4: They've been fantastic. They're getting pressure with four, which is a big deal. Then you can have the seven in coverage. So Yeah, I like the first way in there.
8: This one from Kramer. We desperately need one running back to show up. Doesn't matter who, but we need someone to give us 50 to 100 yards themselves. Other than that, we need our D-line to shut down their running game.
4: Who is the most likely? You're saying Journey?
8: I would think so.
4: Is BYU giving it to the – he's a true freshman. Are they going to give Preston Rex an opportunity? Can BYU run between the tackles? What are they going to do? Does Devon Ekka get a look? I don't see a situation where it's one dude.
8: No, and
4: it's
8: look,
4: going to be by committee like Aaron
8: Rodgers. Doesn't have to be. It doesn't have to be one guy.
4: Unless that one dude's name is Bearbachmeyer.
8: Yeah, yeah. That's true. That's true.
4: That could be the
8: one
4: dude.
8: That's what it has been.
4: 22 carries at Arizona last year to win in double overtime. If that's what's needed in the game, you do it. Because you don't remember how many passes tight end were completed against Miami. You just know BYU won the game. Okay? Means be darned. Just get it done. Continue to weigh in on X, Facebook, and Instagram.
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4: Up next, college football editor-in-chief for The Athletic, Stuart Mandel, joins the program. What kind of game does he expect, and who has the most at stake? 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
8: It's a big week all around, folks. Yep. Top 10 showdown between number 2 Notre Dame and 8th ranked BYU, just 3 days away from maybe the biggest game in the history of BYU football at home. This is wild.
4: And we are here for it. Welcome back to BYU Sports Nation in Studio B. Alongside Jason Shepherd, I am Jerem Jordan. The top tier guests keep coming because it's BYU and it's Notre Dame. Let's chat now with friend of the program, the editor-in-chief of The Athletic, Stuart Mandel, is back on the show. Stuart, how you doing and how you feeling about BYU and Notre Dame? Perhaps the biggest game in Cougar football history.
13: I'm really excited. It's a big weekend across the country, obviously. Ohio State, Indiana is a big one as well. But I know I said this on Twitter earlier this week. How cool is it? We have two top 10 matchups, and they're not at the usual suspects. They're not at Texas or Alabama. They're at Indiana and BYU. I think that's really cool.
8: Well, let's answer the question that we just brought up a second ago. Do you believe this is the biggest game that BYU's ever had? Or is it dependent on the outcome?
13: I think you guys are more qualified to say that than me. I wasn't really following college football that closely yet in the Ty Detmer years. I'm sure there, I always hear about that Miami game. But the rankings say what they say. First ever top 10 matchup at home for BYU. So, yeah, on paper it seems like it is.
4: What would a win and what would a loss mean? And it feels like within a loss there are a couple of things there, if it's close or if it's not.
13: Well, yeah, obviously. Depends a lot on that. I think if they lose but take Notre Dame right down to the wire, you know, that still, I think, would give a lot of respect nationally for BYU. But they have a chance here to make a statement, not just for their own program, but for the Big 12, which gets so few chances to play, you know, top 10 national championship type contenders in the non-conference. And so I know this is a league that's fighting for respect and fighting the notion that only two conferences matter now. And so beating a top 10 team and a brand name program at that would be really big.
14: You know, we were talking earlier in the show about who this is bigger for. Is it bigger for BYU? Is it bigger for Notre Dame? Or is it bigger for the Big 12 Conference? And it kind of goes to what you were just talking about. How would you answer that question? Who is this biggest for of those three options?
13: Yeah, I mean, as you say it, I'm thinking probably the Big 12. I mean, Notre Dame obviously has a lot riding on it. They have high aspirations for this season. But I don't think it's okay if they lose to BYU, they're done. They have another big game at home against Miami in a few weeks. But yeah, I mean, limited opportunities like this for BYU and for the Big 12. Obviously, if BYU loses, doesn't ultimately affect their playoff chances, to be honest, because whoever wins the Big 12 is going to go to the playoff. But yeah, like I said, I mean, think about if they win that game and somebody else beats them in the Big 12 championship game. I'm sorry, before the Big 12 championship game, that team might become a candidate for an at-large berth because they would have such a big win.
4: We don't want to talk about who on November 7th. Let's play that out between BYU and Utah. But I want to play it out a little bit with, okay, if BYU wins, do you feel like they're automatically in the top five? Are they top three? What would that look like?
13: I guess that depends on what happens elsewhere, but, you know, top five seems pretty realistic. You know, obviously Ohio State, Indiana winner is going to stay in the top five, maybe move up pretty high. But Georgia's still going to be there. Miami's still going to be there. I'm not too worried about them against Florida State. So it's a crowded field up there. And, you know, frankly, nobody has really cracked it yet in terms of teams that weren't as highly rated in the preseason. Alabama's the closest thing right now to a party crasher. So BYU would really shake things up.
4: Now, let's say BYU does what Alabama did, which is lose close. You know, that PI in the end zone that wasn't called, that was a big deal, dot, dot, dot. Alabama stayed. Alabama has a lot of street cred, though. Could BYU stay in the same spot at number eight in a loss, or do you think they drop a minimum of, you know, one or two spots? Because last year after BYU got blown out at Texas Tech, they dropped four spots.
13: Yeah, it's so hard to say without knowing what the game looks like and what happens with the teams around them. There's a bunch of teams in that range that are playing big games this weekend. You know, Ole Miss is right behind BYU right now. So hard to say, but I do think there's a lot of BYU skepticism nationally, and being able to see with your own eyes that, oh yeah, they can play with a team like that would build respect.
14: Let's talk about the game itself. How do you feel BYU matches up with Notre Dame and vice versa?
13: I've been saying all week, I really wish they had LJ Martin. I really wish we could see them at full strength against Notre Dame. It's going to be really hard, I think, for them to run the ball because Notre Dame has such a great defense. You know, I think on the other side of the ball, it's going to be a great test for BYU's defense. I think they're really good. They obviously haven't played CJ Carr and you know, some of the running backs are really developing at Notre Dame. But that's, I think, you know, the key to the game. They're going to have to keep the score down. They're certainly not going to be able to keep up if it's a high-scoring game.
4: Similar line of questioning, because there are two good defenses. Who influences the game more for BYU, in your opinion, Bear Bachmeier or the BYU defense?
13: Well, I think it's Bear Bachmeier because, based on last week's game, he is the offense now. He's going to have a heck of a game, both in the passing game and the running game, for them to have a chance in this.
14: So what is then your path to with BYU being the underdog? A win would be an upset in the eyes of everyone else, maybe not to BYU, but what is that path for BYU getting the win then? Is it being able to run the ball?
13: Being able to run the ball and then on defense being able to stop explosive plays. Notre Dame has shown over the last couple of weeks they're turning into a really explosive team. They've found a freshman running back in Walton who provides a little bit of that spark that maybe was missing early in the season as they tried to figure out. I mean, they lost two first-round running backs from last year, including Jeremiah Love, and they were trying to figure out who fills that void. And they were actually struggling to run the ball a little bit early on. And then over the last few weeks, it's changed. They've become very explosive. So BYU is going to have to limit those kind of plays.
15: Is a 97-yard touchdown run good? That's what Jonas Walton had last week against Stanford. That was crazy. We're talking to Stuart Mandel, college football editor-in-chief from The Athletic on BYU Sports Nation. How big of a deal is home field for BYU? Because it's certainly the biggest advantage the Cougars have against a very good Notre Dame team.
13: It's a big deal. And I just think everything around it, you know, the fact that this is the ABC primetime game, the fact that game day is coming, I mean, you guys tell me, but I assume this will be one of the best atmospheres they've ever had. Now, Notre Dame, because of them being an independent, they're used to flying all around the country and playing all kinds of different teams. But, you know, I think it is notable. Notre Dame hasn't been in a game like this since the beginning of last season. You know, everybody knows they played Miami and A&M off the top last year, lost close games, and then just had a really soft schedule from there. So far, probably the best team they've played is Wisconsin. You know, this is a step up for them.
14: You know, I want to go back to something that you mentioned in terms of Bear Bachmeier right now being the BYU offense. And again, it comes back to BYU's ability, if they can, to be able to run the ball with somebody that's not named Bear. But we've seen Bear be so efficient, and it works when Bear runs the ball. But you also have to be so careful with him that you don't get him hurt because he is so important. How do you look at that decision, how much we run Bear, how much we don't? How do you look at that whole dynamic in terms of how that may play out?
13: Well, without knowing the game plan, I mean, I think if there's ever a game you're going to ride him, it should be this. You know, maybe you don't do that as much in some of the games that they're expected to win, but I mean, if that's the best path to victory, they're just going to have to do it. This is, you know, as he starts to emerge as a star nationally, this is the kind of moment where we get to see that.
15: Struggled against Texas Tech last year with that elite defense. Looks like an elite defense coming in here again. We'll see if Bear can kind of take a step forward. What are the chances the Big 12 can get multiple teams in the playoff if BYU doesn't win the game? Do those at-large chances for the league hinge on this?
13: I mean, it's hard to imagine a one-loss team from the Big 12 being left out, especially because I think we're probably going to be, because of the SEC nine-game schedule, looking at 9-3 teams possibly getting in this year. So if you're talking about two Big 12 teams making it through the conference championship game and they're both 12-1, probably really good chance of getting two in. But as we saw last year, frankly, as we've seen the last 2 years, the committee basically views one loss Big 12 the same as two loss Big 10 or SEC. And then two loss BYU last year, 11-2, might as well have been 9-3. So they basically are treating it as like a game difference between the power two and the other two.
14: The college football playoff, it feels like it's just a matter of time before it expands to 24. We were talking about this morning, and I'm curious your thoughts. Look, this game is always going to be big regardless of the situations. How do the stakes change if we were already in a 24-team playoff?
13: I mean, the stakes would definitely be lower, right? I mean, one loss for either of these teams is not going to affect their playoff chances that much. Now, I still think there'd be a lot of interest in the game because it is Notre Dame, and we're seeing them tested by a top-10 team. You know, I don't worry so much about those games being devalued in the new system. I think if you look at the six top 25 games this week, once you get past Ohio State, Indiana, and Notre Dame, BYU, that's where you start to feel the muted stakes. You know, what's really the stakes of Missouri Ole Miss if both of them can lose a couple more games and still make the playoff? And that's my big concern with the 2014 playoff. This is a sport that the regular season is unmatched in major sports because every one loss can still screw up a team's season. One loss sends a team into crisis. Look at Texas right now. Texas's playoff chances are still very much intact, and everybody's panicking because they lost to a pretty mediocre Oklahoma team. And I just think that goes away if you know you can go 9-3 or maybe even 8-4 and make the playoff.
15: It certainly changes it. Stuart, we appreciate the time. Always great to have you on the show. Have a great weekend of watching college football.
13: Thanks, guys. Enjoy the game.
15: Thank you.
14: Thanks, Stuart.
15: Stuart Mandel of The Athletic.
14: He's great.
15: He knows ball.
14: Yeah,
15: from a national perspective, what's going on, 2014 playoff stuff, you know, extensions and negotiating windows, all that's happening, man.
14: Number 14, BYU women's volleyball is on the road tonight, taking on Utah in Salt Lake City. Cougars, they are on a 10-match win streak. They are rolling. Coverage begins tonight, 9 Eastern on ESPN+.
15: Sorry, Will Stanley. I know you're a former BYU men's player on the Utah women's staff. You're going down tonight. Let's go. Still to come, is making CJ Carr uncomfortable priority number one for the BYU defense? Plus, where's BYU men's hoops in the preseason poll for the Big 12? And did Rob Wright make the preseason Big 12 team? That much more in headlines after the break.
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8: Number 8, BYU football continues to prepare for Saturday's top 10 showdown against, not sure if you've heard, they're coming to town, number 2, Notre Dame. Yesterday after practice, linebacker Jake Clifton discussed one of the focus points for the Cougar defense against CJ Carr and the Irish offense.
27: Just get that guy uncomfortable. He has some studs in front of him at O-line. These guys are bigger than what we've seen, right? These guys have played in some top 10 matchups in their time. Get this guy off the spot, make him uncomfortable, and you know, give him a little elbow every now and then. Make sure that he knows that you're going to be there all game.
8: How big of a priority is it for the BYU defense to make CJ Carr uncomfortable?
15: 16 touchdowns,
8: yes.
15: One pick. The dude will slice you up. Good pre-snap. Third year for him. You know, one of the best redshirt freshmen last year, now a sophomore third year guy. Absolutely. 6 seconds of havoc and chaos is the hope.
8: Hey, force an early turnover. Get him thinking like, oh, is this how this game's going to go? Do so, you know, put some pressure on them. I'm excited to see what the defense can do.
15: Men's basketball picked 6th in the Big 12 preseason poll released earlier this morning by the conference. BYU point guard Rob Wright III, one of two unanimous selections to the 10-man All-Big 12 preseason team. Bigger deal, being picked sixth, or Rob Wright being preseason All-Big 12?
8: Probably Rob Wright being picked preseason and being one of the two preseason or unanimous preseason selections. That's big. Quite frankly, I thought Rob deserved player of year consideration. And he probably had consideration. I thought he deserved to be preseason player of the year.
15: I'd love to see the voting because I bet he lost by one.
8: Yeah.
15: An Arizona player in a player of the year? Controversy with the
8: BYU
15: player. Oh,
8: shocker.
15: This feels very familiar. By the way, the player of the year preseason pick, Mo Krivas of Arizona. There's no way he wins it. You can bookmark this. Newcomer is Paulus Marauskas at Arizona State. And the freshman of the year is the top recruit, Tyron Stokes at Kansas. And by the way, we'll be at Big 12 Basketball Media Days next week on Tuesday and Wednesday and bring you the latest and greatest. We'll talk with Rob Wright and the boys.
8: Number 14, BYU Women's Volleyball, heading to Salt Lake City tonight to take on Utah in a Big 12 conference match. The Cougars currently on a 10-match win streak. They are in first place in the standings as the only unbeaten team in Big 12 play. Coverage begins at 9 Eastern on ESPN+. Do you expect BYU to come out of Salt Lake City with a dub?
15: I do. Tough place to play. BYU has won there before, though. BYU's playing great volleyball right now. Utah's good. They're just out of the top 25. BYU up to 14, a season high. I do expect BYU to win. Give me BYU in 4.
8: Yeah, I think BYU wins. This team is just playing great right now, and you know how big momentum is and confidence. They are going into Salt Lake City with supreme confidence.
15: Wild to be the lone unbeaten right now. TCU went down. There's a bunch of teams with one loss, but nobody with no losses. That's BYU. Some tougher games coming up for the Cougars. Yegor Dioman scored 17 for the Nets in a 144-128 exhibition loss to the Miami Heat last night. Dioman had 3 assists as well, 3 rebounds, 2 steals. Next up for Dioman and the Nets, season opener against the Hornets next Wednesday.
8: Men's and women's cross country continue its run at the top of the national polls. The women's team right now holding steady at number 2 in the country, while the men's team moved up 2 spots to number 5 in this week's rankings.
15: And number 24, men's golf, finishes Big 12 match play in a tie for 5th after beating K-State 5-0 on the final day yesterday. All-American Kihei Akina went 4-0 in his 4 individual matches during the 3-day event. After the break, Cougar stars Cade Uluwave and legend Glasker detail the keys to beating Notre Dame and what they're looking forward to the most about the Top 10 Showdown. 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
6: 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BYU with Uluwave!
15: Cougars need to force some turnovers coming up on Saturday. Jerem Jordan alongside Jason Shepherd. Well, the BYU defense going up against a very good Notre Dame offense. CJ Carr and the Fighting Irish will be a lot to handle. How does Cade Uluwavu and the defense plan on doing that? Here's Cade with Spencer Linton.
4: Cade, you've experienced college game day and the buildup and hype around a game in your time at Cal. Now it's happening at BYU with Notre Dame coming to town. What are you anticipating this go around with the center of the college football world landing in Provo?
7: Oh man, I'm just excited. Like you said, I've experienced once before, and honestly going, I didn't know what to expect. And it's one of the craziest things you'll ever see. Just college game day, the whole atmosphere. So just knowing Cougar Nation and knowing it's going to be like that times 100. So I'm just super excited to see it all unfold and see it all go down. But it's going to be really cool.
4: What's the key to handling the added personality that comes with this show and the added spotlight and hype that goes around this type of game?
7: Yeah, it's really cool. And it's something that, you know, it brings a lot of spotlight to, you know, us as a team, obviously, and then the whole university in itself. So it's a cool opportunity to be, you know, with a lot of eyes on us. And I think it's great, you know, kind of shows the BYU brand. We're going to get out there and people are going to learn more about BYU, and it's just going to be really cool. And then just as far as us, like, prepping and stuff, it's just any other game for us. Obviously, there's a lot of eyes and a lot of attention around it, but we're just excited to go out there on Saturday and play in front of a packed crowd, and it's going to be a great game.
4: You have told me before, the phrase is eyes on the trail.
7: Yeah.
4: And on the trail, the next game is Notre Dame. So, they're obviously a little bit different beast. Number two team in the country. You've been watching them all week in film. What's the first thing you notice about Notre Dame's offense while preparing for the Irish?
7: Yeah, I think first thing off the bat is they're explosive. And across the board, they have playmakers. I think that's the main thing. You know, offensively, they run, you know, nothing super crazy, but that kind of shows the team that they are. They're like, hey, you know, we're going to make one-on-ones, and we're going to see if our guys are better than your guys. And so it's going to be a fun game. It's going to be super competitive. But, you know, and more specifically, their players, I mean, they got a good, great quarterback. He's a baller, I mean, arguably one of the best in the nation. So he's a stud. So, you know, we're going to have to, you know, keep him contained and put pressure on him and, you know, cause havoc and, you know, make it a long game for him. And then just across the board, you look at their running back, solid tight ends. I mean, I could just, you know, save their holds. But regardless, you know, we're going to be us and be BYU football and, you know, fly around, have fun, and just make plays.
4: You referenced C.J. Carr, 16 touchdown passes, only one interception. They don't turn it over. They're very disciplined. And like you said, they just take it at you. Yep. You almost know what they're going to do, and they say, we dare you to stop it. And yep. No other team has been able to do that. Why do you feel like BYU's defense specifically is up to the task and challenge that Notre Dame will present?
7: Yeah, I think, I mean, you hit it right on the head. Just, they're going to make those one-on-ones, and, you know, it's me versus you, and it's mono-a-mono, and it's, man, I like our chances, really. You know, with the guys that we have and the schematics that we've been running and just the effort and attitude that we play with, it's, you know, we just like to cause havoc, and that's what we like to do. And so, you know, throughout practice, it's been fun to, you know, mix it up a little bit and just have new looks. But, you know, with Coach Papinga and everything that he's drawn up, I think everyone's just super excited to get out there and go play.
4: What has been the key to BYU's defensive front specifically? Getting home consistently, because at times BYU's getting to the quarterback with just four guys and allowing you to play more freely. What's been the key there?
7: Really, I think the key personally is just the mentality, really. I mean, being a good pass rusher starts with your mentality. Just like, you just got to be a different beast, you know. And I think with the guys we have up front, like, those guys are dudes, you know. And you look at them and they're, I mean, on the off the field they might be the nicest guys you ever meet, but on the field you're like, man, these guys are nasty. Like, you don't want to go against them. So it's pretty fun to, you know, have those guys in front of me doing all the dirty work and, you know, free up some holes for me. But it's cool. I mean, just the front, I mean, shout out to them. They last week they played their tails off and they had a great game. So it's just cool to have them. And but yeah, the key is just mentality. That's the one thing we got to go in there, just, you know, not fearing anybody. So it's going to be fun.
4: One of the big topics this week for the national media has been trying to quantify what home field advantage means for BYU. At altitude, night game, vampire Cougs at play, game day, that raucous community of BYU football fans. How much of an advantage does the home field present to a place like BYU and your team and how you feed off of that?
7: Man, it's huge. It's

0: lot of eyes here, and it's a lot of attention. Like I said earlier, we're just going to play our game. You know, we've prepped super well, but just to have something like that is going to be surreal. It's going to be awesome.
1: Final question. What's your message to all of Cougar Nation in their preparations as fans for this game?
0: Man, Cougar Nation, we're going to need you to be loud. We're going to need you to go crazy and just enjoy it. Because, I mean, we're going to be enjoying it, but, I mean, Cougar Nation, you guys, I'm excited. I can't even imagine what it's going to be like. So, Cougar Nation, have fun, love it, and we're looking forward to see you guys on Saturday.
1: Cade, we appreciate the time, man, as always.
0: Appreciate it. Go Cougs.
2: Amen to all of that from Cade Uluwave. Then there's BYU freshman receiver legend Glasker, who's been a revelation for the Cougar offense. Super explosive in the pass game and a very important player for BYU against Notre Dame, where the Irish have one of the best secondaries in the country, Leonard Moore, DJ McKinney, and company. How can BYU hurt the Notre Dame defense in the pass game, and how does Legend feel about College Game Day showing up this week? Legend, how are the emotions this week for the big game?
3: I mean, same as always. You know, I mean, we're not going to stress like this game too much, like we don't need to. I mean, whoever were to walk in here, it'd just be the same game. So I wouldn't say it's not. It is a huge game, but you know, we're just gonna come out and just prepare how we always prepare.
2: How do you manage that? Because it's, you need to prepare the same way, or maybe, you know, oh, a little more, whatever. But you know, it's this big opportunity on the national stage.
3: Yeah, it's gonna be a big one for sure. I know a lot of people are gonna be watching this game. I mean, this game's been sold out for months now, so I mean these are the games that I live for. I can't wait to go playing a game like this and just go make plays out there.
2: Let's go back to Iowa State for a moment. What's been the conversation as you guys wrapped up a very successful yardage day, but trying to execute a little more in the red zone?
3: Yeah, I mean, Iowa State, I mean, they played man the whole game, and I feel like we could have took more advantage of that, but you know, I mean, we did what we could, and we did talk with, like, our offense after, and we did say, like, you know, we need to be better there and just a few points. Like, A-Rod, one thing I love about him, he's never satisfied. But, like, he'll tell you a good job, but he wants it as perfect as it can be. So that's why I really love A-Rod for that.
2: So what did he say on your 75-yard touchdown you needed to do better then?
3: You know, A-Rod, he just tells me, just keep going. Like, yeah, like, he likes to send me deep. I mean, we have a whole bunch of stuff that can't wait to, you know, go out there and do. But yeah, I mean, A-Rod, he's a great coach to me and just everybody. So I'm blessed to be in this program.
2: So he didn't have any like run faster on that on your 75?
3: No, he didn't. He just said good catch, good run. That's nice. It. Next play. I like that.
2: There you go. With Iowa State and transitioning to Notre Dame, what do you feel like you guys kind of learned and did that you feel like can carry over to this game now?
3: I would say just keep attacking the defense. I mean, we're a good team where, like, we have good momentum, and I feel like when we have momentum, I don't think anybody in the country can stop us. So, yeah, I would say just making big plays and keeping our momentum, and we can go a long, long way. So I would say that.
2: What's the key, other than running fast, to three catches of 60-plus yards so far this year?
3: I don't know. Just knowing the plays. I mean, when you get out there and you're, like, when you're well-prepared, it's just football at that point. So I know me and Bear have a really good connection, so I feel like as soon as we get out there and we know what we need to execute and what we prepared for, it just is football from there, and we're just going to go dominate.
2: What do you feel like is kind of normalish to you versus like, oh, whoa, this is crazy? Because this is, what, your sixth college game, and in comes College Game Day in Notre Dame, and you've been top 15 all year. Like, this isn't super normal, but this is your first year, so maybe you think it is.
3: Yeah, I didn't even know what College Game Day was. Like, when I saw me on, like, the picture of it, and it was, like, the College Game Day, like, the graphic they made, I didn't even know what it was. And one of my teams was like, you don't know what this is? I was like, no. And he was like, you ever see, like, when they're all rallied up and they're all screaming at, like, Nick Saban and all them? I was like, oh, it's that? I was like, okay, those are the games I like.
2: Now you know.
3: Yeah.
2: Now you know. That's awesome. What are some of the important keys for the offense this week against one of the best defenses in America, Notre Dame?
3: I would just say dominate them, to be honest. I mean, I wouldn't say they're much like Iowa State, but I know coming into this game, they're going to trust their DBs to just make plays. So they play a lot of man, so it's going to be me against them and the hard receivers against them. So we just got to go out there and make plays.
2: What's the key to making plays?
3: Getting open and catching the ball. And I know Bear's going to put it in the right spot. So me knowing him with all the pressure coming his way, I know, like, I got to get open fast. And I try to do that a lot.
2: They have some good corners. DJ McKinney, transferred from Colorado. We've seen him last.

0: last couple of years, and then Leonard Moore is a top five NFL draft pick potentially. Are you looking forward to those matchups?
1: Yeah, most definitely. Seeing like Leonard Moore and all them, I mean, they're really good, but I would feel like going against Trey and Shmev from spring ball all the way to now, I mean, like, I don't see much of like a major rise of me going against him. I mean, you got Trey, he's fast but also long, and then you got Shmev that's out the gate fast. So, I mean, getting both of that is really good for me to go against good competition like this. So, yeah, I wouldn't say I'm really worried about it.
0: It's a Saturday night game. You're going to wake up and watch game day now that you know what it is?
1: Yeah, we do like a team walk every morning, so I'll probably – they probably will turn it on at breakfast, and that's probably when I'll watch it, yeah. So, yeah, it'll be cool.
0: The irony is it'll be right over there and you guys can't go. You got to stay in the hotel, right?
1: Yeah, we do got to stay in the hotel, unfortunately. But, hey, if it's on the TV, I'll be down there watching it because it will be cool to see everything.
0: If they're talking about the BYU defense, you just say, hey, yeah, let's go. You're getting the crowd up. Legend, best of luck and have fun Saturday, man.
1: Yes, sir. Thank you.
0: Hey, now we know.
2: And knowing is half the battle. 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
3: G.I. Joe over here. Other than Bear Bachmeyer, which Cougars need to have the biggest impact against Notre Dame? 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
3: Our question of the day, other than Bear Bachmeyer, which BYU player needs to have the biggest impact against Notre Dame? What are the people saying, Chip?
2: We'll start out with this one from Brenton Farrell. Not player specific, but position group. The O-line. If they aren't creating gaps, giving Bear time, and imposing their will up front, it could be a long night for the offense.
3: Yes, and they played very well this year. This is a big challenge. It's going to be a fun one to watch. At Arizona Coug 1, Legend or Casper need chunk plays. BYU's number one, tied for first in the country, with the most 60-plus yard plays. Three of those to Legend, Glasker, 1-2, Roger Saleh, and Paga. Explosives are awesome. Notre Dame hasn't given up a ton down the field. That would be awesome in this game.
2: Next one from Jimmy Chesh. Both tight ends. That's Notre Dame's lone weakness on defense. They struggle over the middle and are mismatched against big tight ends. Let the bear feed the lion and Roger. Look, we saw last week.
3: Let the bear feed.
2: Like that is a blueprint for the tight ends, what we saw last week.
3: I love that. 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D. Spencer Muir. Whichever freshman is in at right tackle, BYU's going to miss Andrew Gentry more than LJ Saturday. Notre Dame's DNs are no joke. Yeah, Young and Traore, very good. 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
3: For Jason, I'm Jerem. Shout-out to Jamal. What you talking about, Willis? Go Cougs! 2 days away, baby.
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18: This is Finding Center, a daily half hour of spiritual focus. Today on Finding Center, the theme is the will of the Lord. Beth Luthy, professor in the BYU College of Nursing at the time of these remarks, will share her BYU devotional address entitled The Faith to Do His Will.
19: For those of you who are here in the audience, and for those of you who are listening at home, I'd like for us to go on a journey together. The journey I'm going to ask you to take, however, won't be a vacation. In fact, it will likely be a little painful. You see, to go on this journey, I need you to reflect upon a moment in your life when you were surviving a trial, a painful, discouraging trial wherein you experienced intense suffering. I need you to go back to how you felt in the midst of the darkness, the loneliness, the anger, to the moment when you felt you could no longer endure the heartache. It is this state of suffering I'd like to focus on today. Our mortal life can be compared to a long journey. Sometimes the journey is easy for a time. The path is smooth, the warmth of the sun is comforting, and the light breeze is refreshing. And other times, what seems like most of the time, the journey is difficult. The terrain is steep and treacherous and fraught with all manner of obstacles, some of which cause us to trip or stumble on our way. And sometimes the journey requires us to shoulder much more of a burden, much more than we think we can carry. It is during these turbulent and troubling times of life that the journey compels us to descend into a dangerously deep valley, so deep that we are surrounded by numbing cold temperatures, so deep the descent seems like a bottomless chasm, so deep, in fact, that the unmitigated darkness causes us to question whether or not the sun still exists. It is under these inhospitable conditions that I reverently contemplate Jesus, willingly entering the Garden of Gethsemane to suffer for the sins of all mankind. It is difficult to imagine how he felt at that exact moment. We know from Matthew chapter 26 that the Savior earnestly prayed, asking the Father three times if there were another way to accomplish his purpose. In verse 39, it reads, "And he went a little further and fell on his face and prayed, saying, 'Oh, my Father, if it be possible, let this cup pass from me. Nevertheless, not as I will, but as thou wilt.'" The Savior pleaded again in verse 42, saying, "Oh, my Father, if this cup may not pass away from me except I drink it, thy will be done." In verse 44, the Savior prayed again a third time, saying the same words. Elder Jeffrey R. Holland of the Quorum of the 12 Apostles explains, quote, "The Lord said, in effect, 'If there is another path, I would rather walk it. If there is any other way, I will gladly embrace it. But in the end, the cup did not pass,'" close quote. I stand all amazed at the Lord's response as recorded in Luke 22:42, which reads, "Nevertheless, not my will, but thine be done." This means Jesus willingly submitted to the will of the Father in order to fulfill the need for an atonement. Jesus, in perhaps one of the greatest examples of humility and faith, submits to the Father's will, even though it meant he would suffer unimaginable grief and incomprehensible sorrow in the Garden of Gethsemane. How can we have the faith and strength to follow the Savior's example, willingly submitting to our Father's will, even when we are in the throes of despair? First and foremost, I think we need to have a better understanding of the purpose of suffering. While no one escapes this life or journey without suffering, we are still conditioned as humans to avoid trials and adversity at all costs. Nevertheless, the amount of suffering in the world is all around. A quick check of the headlines confirm what I'm talking about. Poverty, addiction, illness, violence, abuse, corruption, the list seems to go on and on. Why, you may ask? Why does our Heavenly Father allow such horrifying events to happen to his cherished children? Why does he allow us to suffer? In his book, Why Is This Happening to Me?, the Reverend Wayne Monbleau explains that one of the reasons God allows tribulation is to transform us into wounded healers, saying, quote, "A wounded healer is someone who has suffered, but instead of being self-centered, the wounded healer sees suffering in another centered context with holy compassion and mercy for others." In other words, when we suffer, there is something deep within our soul that changes, that breaks, and then softens. We learn firsthand lessons about pain, anguish, misery, and torment. And then, because we know what it feels like to be wounded, we have compassion for others who are suffering and can help heal them. Essentially, our loving Heavenly Father uses times of suffering to transform us into an instrument in His hands, armed with a newly developed nobility of spirit, who is compelled to relieve the suffering of his children. Think about it. Let's suppose for a moment that you've never experienced suffering. Maybe you had read about suffering. Maybe you've even studied suffering. But until you have survived the kind of heart-wrenching suffering that shakes you to your very core, how in the world could you ever develop compassion towards another human being? The answer is, you couldn't. I find it interesting that the word compassion comes from two Latin words, cum and passio. Cum means with or together, and passio means to suffer. Compassion, then, literally means to suffer with. One of my favorite authors and Holocaust survivor, Viktor Frankl, said, quote, "What is to give light must first endure burning," close quote. His quote summons the familiar imagery of the refiner's fire, where the fire or the trials of life reshapes us into someone better and stronger than we could have possibly imagined. Ask yourself, how has Heavenly Father used trials in your life to reshape you into a better 2.0 version of yourself? So Sometimes we think we know, because of our best laid plans, what our final destination will be. Our Heavenly Father, however, may have a very different plan, a different final destination, where in the end we learn to become more like our Savior, Jesus Christ. However, to successfully reach the destination Heavenly Father has in store and to become more like the Savior is not a pain-free journey. In essence, there is a price that must be paid in order to become intimately acquainted with our Heavenly Father and the Lord Jesus Christ. President David O. McKay shared an experience of those who traveled in the Martin Handcart Company saying, quote, "A teacher conducting a class said it was unwise ever to attempt, even to permit, the Martin Handcart Company to come across the plains under such conditions. According to a class member, some sharp criticism of the church and its leaders was being indulged in for permitting any company of converts to venture across the plains. An old man sat silent and listened as long as he could stand it. Then he arose and said things that no person who heard him will ever forget. In substance, he said, 'I ask you to stop this criticism. You are discussing a matter you know nothing about. Mistake to send the handcart company out so late in the season? Yes. But I was in that company and my wife was in it. We suffered beyond anything you can imagine and many died of exposure and starvation. But did you ever hear a survivor of that company utter a word of criticism? Was I sorry that I chose to come by handcart? No. Neither then nor any minute of my life since. The price we paid to become acquainted with God was a privilege to pay. And I am thankful I was privileged to come in the Martin Handcart Company,'" close quote. It may seem a little messy from our limited and earthly perspective, but Heavenly Father knows exactly how to guide us to a better destination. Our Heavenly Father is omnipotent, meaning all-powerful, omniscient, meaning he is all-knowing, and omnipresent, meaning he is always present, and he knows what he is doing. Author Max Licato has a great little saying he shares when he encounters those who are suffering. He says, quote, "You'll get through this. It won't be painless. It won't be quick. But God will use this mess for good. Don't be foolish or naive, but don't despair either. With God's help, you'll get through this." Do you have faith that your Heavenly Father knows you so well? He knows under what circumstances you will emerge as a stronger, albeit wounded, healer. So you'll become a valuable instrument in his hands to do his work and to comfort his children. Do you believe that God is good? And is it possible that God is still good even when things go, well, badly? The answer is a resounding yes. Author Wayne Montbleau explains that when things are going well and we are enjoying the magnificent view from the top of a mountain, we have more perspective and understand that the long and maybe dangerous climb up the trail to the top was all worth it. Problem is, no one can stay on top of the mountain for long. Eventually, all of us must walk down off the mountain and into a deep valley. We've all been there, or will be there. During those painful times, the times we spend deep in the valley, remember the promise in Psalms 104:10, which reads, "He sendeth the springs into the valleys which run among the hills." Think about that. The life-sustaining water is not found on the mountaintop. It is found in the valley. So when you are walking, as it says in Psalms 23:4, through the valley of the shadow of death, have no fear. God is with you. Trust him. Trust that he will guide you through the valley. And look around. Look for the springs of living water when you are in the valley. When you drink from the living water, you will be sustained through the time of trial and eventually led back to the top of the mountain to sit for a while, where you can once again enjoy a magnificent view. It is imperative to trust Heavenly Father, even when his will seems contrary to your own. When I was 19 years old, my husband and I had our first son, Michael. At birth, Michael's bile ducts were damaged, which meant the bile had no way to exit his liver. Instead, the backup of bile caused extensive liver damage. His damaged liver grew to twice its normal size, encroaching on his stomach and making it difficult to eat. His eyes and skin slowly turned yellow. He developed abscesses of infection throughout his liver. At 8 weeks of age, Michael had his first surgery to try to correct the structure of his bile ducts. Then, at 9 weeks of age, Michael had another surgery. Months went by. Our son seemed perpetually stuck in the intensive care unit, completely dependent on the miracle of modern medicine. Then came the day that specialists told us Michael wouldn't survive much longer if he didn't receive a liver transplant. And so our request for a transplant went out to every hospital in the United States doing pediatric liver transplants at the time. By the time Michael was 9 months old, his future looked bleak. We received word that no hospital would accept Michael as a patient on the transplant waiting list because his portal vein, which is a major blood vessel to the liver, was too small and unlikely to support the blood flow needed for a new liver. My husband and I prayed constantly, asking Heavenly Father for a miracle. And I have to say that God was good. Seemingly from out of nowhere, the transplant team at the University of Nebraska Medical Center changed their mind and agreed to take Michael as a patient, but only under one condition: we needed to move to Omaha. We didn't know anyone in Omaha, but we again prayed for help, and again, another miracle. God was good. My in-laws knew someone in their ward that used to go to church with another family who they think was still somewhere in Omaha. And as it turns out, the Halls, George and Jenny, were still in Omaha and came to the rescue, allowing me to stay with them while my husband finished his military training. We were in Omaha just over 2 months when another miracle happened. Michael received his liver transplant, and yet again, God was good. Most of the first year and a half of Michael's life was spent in the intensive care unit, and that year, I can testify that I witnessed one miracle right after another. It was a tough time, but I could also see that during that time, my family was blessed on many occasions. Then, the bottom fell out. You see, I thought our family was already enduring suffering in the valley, but then came to realize the valley was much deeper than I imagined it could be. Michael caught a severe infection. At the time, he was taking immune suppression medication, which kept his immune system from attacking his new liver. The trade-off was that his immune system wasn't able to protect itself from infections either. I watched in horror as he went from an active 18-month-old who was running around and playing to laying unresponsive in a hospital bed in less than 24 hours. His blood pressure dropped. His heart rate dropped. He went into shock. He started seizing. He quit breathing. The physicians frantically intubated him so a respirator could breathe for him. They desperately tried to maintain a blood pressure by infusing IV fluids as quickly as they could. The fluid eventually found its way into Michael's lungs, which became stiff and difficult to inflate with oxygen. To overcome this issue, the pressure was turned up on the respirator, which in turn caused his lungs to collapse. There was one problem right after another. Again, my husband and I prayed for a miracle. This time, however, the miracle did not come as I had expected. Michael was comatose for almost 6 months. Every day was a horrific roller coaster ride. One day he would be stable, the next day he would almost die. Then Michael's condition took a dreadful turn for the worst, and this time he continued to steadily deteriorate. The transplant team requested a family meeting. As we walked into the consultation room, I thought, okay, this can't be good. I remember them saying that they couldn't do anything else to save Michael's life. The only option left was to sustain him on a new and, at the time, experimental heart and lung bypass machine called ECMO. That meant that Michael would have to endure yet another surgery. There was no guarantee that the surgery would work and that Michael would live, but he would surely die if we took no action. My husband and I looked at each other, took a deep breath, and told the physicians that we wanted to try the surgery. Then my husband asked if we could have a quiet moment in the room with Michael before the surgical team took him to the operating room. We shut the door to his room, and my husband and I stood on either side of Michael's crib, looking across at each other. I took one of Michael's little hands and tenderly held it in my own and closed my eyes as my husband offered a priesthood blessing. The blessing was the most beautiful blessing I'd ever heard. My husband spoke calmly and deliberately. I patiently waited for the part of the blessing when my husband would bless Michael with the power to overcome his illness. I had the faith that Michael would survive if my husband would just speak the words in the blessing. Toward the end of the blessing, my husband's voice cracked with emotion. "Michael," he said, "as your parents, we love you very much. But we also know that your Father in heaven loves you and wants what is best for you. Michael, if it is Heavenly Father's will that you return to him at this time, know that we will always love you and we will be okay. We will in time heal and we will at some point be together again as a family." I started to tremble and cry uncontrollably. I opened my eyes and looked at my husband. Now, I use the word look, but it probably looked a little more like a glare, like... I couldn't believe what he had said. No, it was all wrong. He was supposed to bless Michael to get better. My husband blessed him wrong. I wanted to call for a do-over, but I figured that wouldn't be appropriate. Heavenly Father couldn't take my only child away from me. We'd survived so much and against all odds. Why? Why would Heavenly Father get us this far, only to call Michael home? For a fleeting moment, I couldn't help but think, if God lets Michael die, then I will know that God is, in fact, not good. My husband looked at me with a sad but determined expression and said, "It's time we turn this over to Heavenly Father and His will. We need to have the faith to let Michael go if that's what he wants." I was angry, I was sad, I wanted to scream, but I also couldn't deny how strong the spirit was in the room. The two of us stood in silence for a few seconds with only the sound of the heart monitor bleeping in the room. "Okay," I finally said, "if it's Heavenly Father's will, I'll accept it." I remember walking with the surgical team to the end of the hall, Michael in his crib, surrounded by half a dozen people pushing his bed and all the life-sustaining machinery and tubes that were attached to him. My husband and I kissed Michael, told him that we loved him, and went back to the waiting room where the surgeon would be able to find us to report on Michael's condition after attempting the surgery. About 30 minutes later, Michael was wheeled back to the ICU, right past the waiting room where my husband and I were seated. We were confused. We had been told that the surgery would take several hours. As we stood up to follow the entourage of medical professionals pushing Michael back into the ICU, the surgeon caught us. "I don't know what happened," he said. "But before we started the surgery, Michael's condition stabilized. At this point, we don't need to resort to surgery. We'll wait and see if he continues to stabilize." And stabilize he did. That day was a major turning point in Michael's recovery. Every day he continued to improve. He never needed the surgery, and a few months later, he came home for the first time in almost a year. It was another miracle, and God was good. The story has a good ending. Today, Michael is 30 years old, happily married with an adorable son, and is sitting with my family in the second row. The question remains, though, if Michael would have died that day in the ICU, would that mean that God was somehow missing, that God didn't care, or that God was not good? I testify that Heavenly Father remains all-powerful, all-knowing, and is ever-present. I learned in a very painful way a profound lesson that day, that I needed to have faith in God the Father and in His Son Jesus Christ. I needed the faith to accept Heavenly Father's will, regardless of what that entailed. And I needed the faith to maintain my testimony in times of happiness and in times of sorrow, during my time on the mountaintop and while in the valley. My dear brothers and sisters, I testify of our Heavenly Father's goodness. I testify that He loves each of us and wants what is best for us. I know that sometimes what He sees as our final destination isn't always the same as what we have in mind. There will be trials and suffering in life. I testify, however, that it is important to trust God the Father and His Son Jesus Christ, whether you are on the mountaintop or deep in the valley. They love you. And when you are asked to take a journey to the lowest part of the valley, to your own personal Gethsemane, have faith. Don't stop believing. Keep on going. And always look for the sweet spring of living water to sustain you during the most troubling times. Follow the example of the Savior and know that God will always use this mess for good. In the name of Jesus Christ, amen.
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7: And I'm not God, Jonathan isn't Jesus, and the show isn't the Bible. But I do believe that God has been at work in this, and that's one of the reasons why so many people of different faith backgrounds and who might normally disagree have come together because of the portrayal of just focusing on Jesus.
8: On In Good Faith, we believe that all faith traditions have something to teach us about how God is working in the world and in our lives. So join us as we listen and learn. This is In Good Faith. Thank you so much for tuning in this week. We're so excited to have a guest. I really didn't know if we'd ever get, but I hoped, and I've been trying for a while.
9: You chased this guy down. literally chased this man down.
8: I chased this man down, and we got him. And I think we're all going to benefit from hearing from Dallas Jenkins. Any of you who follow the TV show The Chosen will already know who he is, and we're going to ask a bit about this. I'm in studio with Heather Bigley, our senior producer, and producer Aaliyah Ebert. Aaliyah, for someone who doesn't know what The Chosen is, what would you say?
3: Yeah, it's a TV show that follows the life of Jesus Christ and his disciples. And it's not maybe your traditional Bible video. It's definitely more on the TV drama side. And I personally love watching it.
9: As we said, Dallas Jenkins is the creator of that hit series. Over the past 20 years, though, he's directed and produced over a dozen features and short films, including, most recently, The Best Christmas Pageant Ever, which had a theatrical release in November 2024.
8: Aaliyah, you just mentioned that it's not your typical Bible movie. And one of the things we're going to get to when we talk about The Chosen in this is a choice they made very consciously of how they portray the event. So I'm excited for people to hear that. And before we get to The Chosen, though, I did want to ask about this movie, The Best Christmas Pageant Ever.
7: I hesitate to use the term dream come true, but I love the term calling fulfilled. 20 years ago, my wife brought home the book, The Best Christmas Pageant Ever, and it was for us to read to our kids. Now, I had read it as a kid, but I didn't really remember much about it, and I'd seen it as a movie, a TV movie when I was young. And I started reading to my kids. In the first couple chapters, I'm laughing because it's very witty. And
8: yes.
7: And I love the Christmas of it. It's very nostalgic. And I really appreciated that. I'm like, wow, this is so smart and so funny. And man, I didn't remember that. I get to the last chapter, and I'm not exaggerating when I tell you, I'm crying so hard, I can't see the pages. It's ugly crying. And my kids are looking at me because they're really young at the time. They're just so confused. And my wife goes, give me the book. Let me read it. And so she takes the book. She starts reading. She's crying now. So while I'm recovering, she's trying to get through it. She hands it back to me, and we just go back and forth trying to get through this last chapter. I closed the book, and I said, I have to make this movie. This movie I was born to make. This is a story I must tell. This story must get out to the world. We haven't had a Christmas classic in a long time, and certainly not a Christmas classic that really put a spotlight on the story of Jesus. And so just very, very briefly, it's about these six awful kids from the wrong side of the tracks who are in poverty. They hijack, take over this Christmas pageant. Everyone assumes it's going to be the worst Christmas pageant ever because these kids are so mean and bad. And not only does the church learn something new because they see the birth of Christ in this pageant performed through the eyes of children in poverty, and they realize, you know what, in many ways, children in poverty are closer to the true story of the Nativity because that's what Jesus was born into than we are. And of course, then the children, the herdmans, the bad kids who do this pageant, they of course see the story of Jesus for the first time. They had never heard it before.
8: And they're so amazed that it's newness to them.
7: Yes, yes. And so the churchgoers are like, what, they've never heard it before? That's ridiculous. And it makes them even more resistant. But that's the beauty of the story. It just had a beautiful message and it was funny and emotional, and I just knew I had to make it. And so I've been pursuing it for 20 years. Every week would pop up on my computer and my phone, pray for Christmas pageant, to remind me to pray that God would perhaps do me the honor of letting me tell this story. And because the rights were held by another film studio and another director they had in mind, and I kept bugging them and they would say no and no. And finally, a few years ago, because of The Chosen, the rights holders saw the show. They had family members who were recommending it to them. And when they got the rights back from this studio, they agreed to do it with me. So just the very fact that this movie is coming out to the world is again, not a dream come true, but a calling fulfilled. Yeah. So I'm so grateful.
8: Well, I would ask if you had any trepidation dealing with the classic, but after you've done the Bible, I guess you've sort of...
7: I do have experience with taking a book that's beloved by many people and trying to translate it to the screen.
8: So. And that people have opinions about.
7: Yes, exactly. And so every time I do a screening, like we did last night, there's a few people who came up and said, I read this book as a kid, or I love this book so much. The most gratifying thing I hear is, oh, it lived up to or exceeded the book. So that's great to hear. And so I'm really thrilled with the movie and thrilled that around the country in theaters mixed in with all these other movies is a mainstream Hollywood release that's being treated like a normal Christmas classic, and yet it is a spotlight on the beauty of the Jesus story. And it's really fun to see that.
8: I wonder if we can step back just a little bit to talk about the faith and the house you grew up in. Was faith an everyday thing? How did that stick, or what was the journey like?
7: So my dad is a well-known author. He actually wrote the Left Behind books 25 years ago, which were huge bestsellers. And he had been writing books since I was born, was on the board of multiple ministries. So I grew up in a very strong evangelical home. My faith was a huge part of my life. Went to church regularly, you know, went to Christian schools growing up and Christian college. So it was a huge part of my life. And I honestly never had a moment where I rejected my faith or sought a different faith or a lack of faith. But I when I got in high school is when it really became my own, you know, where I really felt humbled and broken. And, you know, you have that moment I think every person of faith has where maybe if you're raised in it, where being part of a larger institution is so much a part of your life, it's so important that sometimes that can become, for some people, it becomes a wonderful thing. They love being part of a community and a formal institution. But for other people, maybe it can become a turnoff. It's like it's too formal. It's too much of an institution, or I'm too inundated with it. It doesn't even feel like mine. And I think all of us have hopefully had that moment where we go, okay, regardless of the church I was born into, regardless of my parents' faith, I'm old enough now to start to, we call it the age of accountability, but where I'm old enough to make this my own or not. And for me, it was in high school where I really made it my own.
8: Was it a moment or a process of making that personal connection?
7: I think it was a process, but there was one moment that I remember in high school. I was at a conference, a youth group conference, where you have a speaker who's over the course of a few days telling stories and engaging you with the word. And I remember he had us all stand at one point. At conferences, sometimes they'll say, does anyone want to become a follower of Christ or commit or surrender? If so, stand up. You know, we would get that a lot. Well, in this case, he had everyone stand up and he said, if you really want to truly dedicate your life to Christ, and you haven't really done that in a new way, I want you to kneel, right?
8: Interesting.
7: And so the majority of the room had already made confessions of faith. So this wasn't, it wasn't like everyone kneeled down, but it was more of like a, if you feel like you have strayed from your faith, or if you feel like you need a rededication, or if you've never come to Christ before, kneel. And I remember someone in front of me who I thought was kind of this cool kid who was too cool. I didn't even know if he was a Christian or not. And he just seemed always so cool and above it all. And he went down on his knees and it broke me. I remember just falling to my knees and weeping. And I just think it was one of those transcendent moments where the Holy Spirit really just presses on your heart. And I just really was like, I've lived in this faith, but I don't know that I've truly made Jesus the chairman of the board of my life and truly surrendered. And so that was a moment. But again, we live our lives. I mean, I'm 49 years old now. I can't say that one moment was made every difference. I think there is a process of sanctification and renewal that takes place over a lifetime.
8: Well, I guess that's why we live as long as we do, to get the get those moments. You spoke, in fact, you're here on campus. One of the things you spoke at a campus forum.
7: This is why I'm so dressed up.
8: You look very nice.
7: If you're listening, you can't hear me, but I'm not normally in a suit.
8: I picture you in a t-shirt when you come to mind.
7: Typically a t-shirt and jeans, yes.
8: But what you shared was about a very humble moment later in your career and having what you thought would be a big success and the rug pulled out from under that and really starting over.
7: Yeah.
8: You talk about having to really surrender.
7: Yeah.
8: How hard was that process for someone who, I mean, who is a director and a writer? I mean, your job is to make things work, and you're the one that people look to for how is it supposed to be?
7: Yes.
8: And now you can't really look to yourself anymore.
7: Yeah, I was someone who prided myself on accomplishment, making decisions, solving problems, controlling things. I always looked at it as one of my gifts. And I had varying degrees of success making movies, but I hadn't really achieved the legitimacy that I really sought. And I finally got an opportunity to make a movie with some of the biggest producers in Hollywood. And this was my big shot. And then it failed miserably. It was a huge bomb. Like, these companies that I was going to work with for more than just that project, big Hollywood companies, said, you know what? We thought this was going to work. It's not. So we're pulling out of future projects. And so in just a couple of hours, when we saw the numbers for the box office, I went from being a director with a bright future to a director with no future. And so when you asked earlier about that moment in life, I would say I never had a crisis of faith where I was questioning my salvation or my faith, and then God did some big moment where I kind of renewed. For me, this was the breaking down of Dallas the narcissist, Dallas the materialist, Dallas the problem solver, Dallas the achiever. And so I'm stuck at home alone, crying and praying and confused, wondering why God called me to this thing only for me to fail. And then, of course, wondering, well, maybe he didn't call me to this thing. Maybe it was my thing. Maybe I was forcing it. Maybe I was pushing the envelope. And that's where I realized from the story of the feeding of the 5,000 that sometimes God not only allows failure in your life, sometimes he actually brings you to it. Sometimes he brings it to you. You know, when we talk about the Red Sea in the Old Testament, God told the Israelites to go encamp at the edge of the Red Sea. They didn't know why.
8: Knowing they're going to be surrounded.
7: There's nowhere to go. And he used the word encamp.
8: Mm-hmm.
7: So they're setting up camp. They're hanging out in this spot. They have time to actually go around.
8: Yeah.
7: And there's no way to go. He told them to hang out there. And then when the Egyptians come and they're feeling trapped, they're like, oh, great. He called us out here to die. Brought them to this place of desperation so that when the waters part, as he says three times in Exodus 14, I will get glory. So in this moment for me, it was someone felt led from across the world to share with me, it's not my job to feed the 5,000, it's only to provide the loaves and fish. And my wife had also been led by God into the story of the feeding of the 5,000. So God was telling multiple people around me, get Dallas into the story of the feeding of the 5,000. And that lesson of my job and my responsibility is to make the best 5 loaves and 2 fish that I can. And when I deliver them to God, he deems them worthy of acceptance. The transaction is over. And that became a superpower for me. I really became okay with whatever God does with my loaves and fish is up to him. And I'm willing to surrender and I'm willing to not make another movie if that's what you want. And I believe that that's when God said, now you're ready for The Chosen. I don't think I would have been able to handle this level of success and accomplishment and growth from this show if I hadn't been broken down beforehand and gotten to the point where I didn't care about success. Or criticism, because obviously doing this show, I mean, gosh, being on your show at BYU, there's plenty of evangelicals who aren't enamored with the fact of that I'm doing things with the LDS church. So I get a lot of criticism for multiple things, including that. But I got to the point where I just didn't care. I'm trying to please God and my wife.
8: Which, if you can really be in that place, sort of simplifies things
7: in a very
8: nice way. Yeah. So a few seasons later, you're into The Chosen. It's starting to be picked up. People are hearing about it. It's being translated into different languages. And then you actually get to direct this very scene. Will you talk to me about the loaves and the fishes and putting it on film?
7: Yeah, that's so fascinating. I was on the empty field where we were going to film this scene the next day. I'd finished a day of filming, and the next day we were going to have 4,000 people come to our set in the middle of July in Texas. In Utah, the heat is a dry heat, so it's not quite as oppressive. In Texas, it's brutal. And I'm walking on this empty field thinking about the next day, and I was reminded of the man who God told to tell me, it's not my job to feed the 5,000, so I'll bring the loaves and fish. I still hadn't met him in person. So I literally texted him right away, and I said, what are you doing over the next couple of days? I said, I want to bring you to Texas. You need to see this. You need to see the fruit of what God had you do, right? So he'd seen that the show had gotten successful, but we're about to do the scene that you felt led to share with me. And tomorrow we're literally going to be feeding thousands of people, and we are responsible for it. And this is a beautiful, beautiful moment. So getting to actually capture that moment and to bring into that story in the portrayal some of the lessons that I think the story has for all of us, that Jesus was not surprised by how hungry the people were. In fact, he'd caused it. He's the one who'd been talking for 3 days. Yeah. He brought them to that edge of hunger, that desperation, so that his miracle was what would satisfy it. That was definitely a pinch me moment of, my goodness, I get to actually portray the moment that happened 2,000 years ago that changed my life.
8: Something that I've read, and I think I can quote you correctly on this, is leaning into relationship over spectacle.
7: Sure. Yeah, in the show. Yes.
8: In the show.
7: Yeah.
8: And that's a choice throughout. I mean, because there are the Cecil B. DeMille depictions, and that's pretty dramatic, speaking of the Red Sea and up against it.
7: Right.
8: But in the spectacular moment, like that feeding of the 5,000, you still found the relationships.
7: Yes.
8: In there.
7: Yeah.
8: Is that what invites me in as a viewer?
7: 100%. Yeah. We made a choice from the beginning of the show that we weren't going to do big time set pieces, is what we call them, unless we had an emotional, spiritual, intellectual, personal, intimate way in. Mm. So there's plenty of movies that have been done that have shown the spectacle of it. But whether it's the feeding of the 5,000 or the walking on water or what we just did in season 5, the turning over the tables of the temple and the triumphal entry, I mean, these are big moments. But if they're not about something, if they're not about someone, if there aren't people in the moments that actually have stakes, that actually are learning something from it or bothered by it even. You know, like we really, when you watch The Chosen, in almost every scene, including the big miracle scenes of Jesus, you know exactly what's at stake for each of the people there. And hopefully you're seeing yourself in one of the characters.
8: Yeah.
7: It's hard to see ourselves in Jesus because he's perfect, right? So it's hard for us to identify with that level of sinless perfection, but we can identify with those around him, including his own enemies sometimes. My goal with The Chosen is if you can see Jesus through the eyes of those who actually met him, you can be changed and impacted in the same way they were. And so that's what each of those scenes is about, life change. It's not about the big spectacle, the big miracle. Yes, we know Jesus can do miracles. If I just do a show where we're just showing you all his miracles over and over and over, it might be impressive, but it won't be intimate. And that's what I hope. And I hear that from people all over the world who say, okay, it feels human. I feel like I can really see myself in these people and feel like the answer that Jesus has for these people's doubts or questions or struggles is the same answer for mine.
8: On In Good Faith, we speak to people of all faith traditions and some with no particular one but spiritual yearnings. And so I am so curious, because reactions are all over the place, you're depicting, especially in Jesus, a character who we all have our own relationship with, if that's who we are seeking, and our own idea even of, or the painting we grew up with, or thank you, Carl Bloch, or whoever it might be. I'm just curious, both about across Christian denominations, but also even outside of Christianity, people who respect or want to know about Jesus and his teachings, how are they connecting? Is it through that personal thing that you were just talking about? What do you hear?

0: there's always paintings in your house, and there's often a painting of Jesus. And I say this with love and respect, but it's oftentimes this formal, divine, there's a halo around his head of some kind. It just, it doesn't feel personal or connected.
1: Often looks like a blow dryer was involved.
0: That's very well said.
1: That's how it feels.
0: And I think that in every faith tradition, we're capable of putting something in the way of us, an authentic Jesus. And so what I hear over and over again is two things. One, it feels human and authentic, and it brings to life these words on the page that maybe for years I'd struggled with, maybe struggled to understand, or maybe I just seen it as words on a page and not a living, breathing thing that's in me. And the second thing that I hear is that it's causing people to read their Bibles more. It would be a problem. I think you and I could agree. If people were saying, oh, thanks to The Chosen, I don't have to read my Bible as much. Or now in my private time, my devotional time, I now have a new thing to engage with. That would be a problem. We're only hearing, I'm reading my Bible more than ever. The words are coming off the page. I'm seeking an answer. I saw something in the show. I wasn't sure if it was in the Bible or not. So I checked the source, or I went to my leader, my pastor, whatever it is, and sought more understanding. And I think that's happening because of the humanity of the people, not just Jesus.
1: Yeah.
0: So I don't deny in the show that Jesus is divine. He's God. He's the Son of God. He does miracles. He has authority. All of that is there. But I think seeing Jesus laugh with his friends, dance, do a favor for his friends because his mom asked him to at the wedding at Cana, I think that those things are what is taking some of the formality away from our relationship with Jesus, especially for people in times have struggled with that because of the formality of an institution. Yeah. To put church first, or to put institution first, or to put rules first, and to not focus solely on Jesus first. And then out of that heart of obedience, maybe we want to belong to something larger, or maybe we want to do good works because of it. But it starts with that surrender to the Son of God.
1: And I wonder if you're building on, in John, when Philip is saying, show us the Father, and that'll be good.
0: Yeah.
1: And he says, have I been here with you all this time, and you haven't seen him?
0: We portray that in season 5, which you haven't seen yet, but we filmed that this year at the Last Supper. Philip saying, you know, it'll be enough for us.
1: Yeah.
0: Just show us the Father. And Jesus is like, do you not know me? Like, have you not been with me for 3 years? You've seen the Father. Trust me.
1: And so that makes me think, okay, I need to relate to God in a different way. God had the wisdom to send Jesus as one of us. Mm-hmm. And then you're building on that by showing that he's one of us.
0: Yes, and that's the term Emmanuel, God with us. We think of that as a Christmas term, but it's a year-round term of what does it truly look like for God to become man and to dwell among us? And he didn't dwell above us.
1: Yeah.
0: He was with us, and he lived a sinless life, but yet he felt what we felt. He was angry. He was sad. He was joyous. He was funny. He lived a life of a Jewish man, a Jewish rabbi in first century Israel. And we can have a relationship with him. And the creator of the universe became one of us. I think the less we formalize, actually, I think that's more beautiful. Mm. You know, I think it's actually more beautiful than some of the beautiful gold-plated paintings that I've seen in some of the homes. As I'm like, man, you know, I'm not criticizing it. I'm just saying, I hope you also get to know the Jesus who's actually looking into your eyes at your level.
1: So nobody ever fights or disagrees in the writer's room about how to do this, right?
0: Yeah. Well, no, well, I will say this. We always, of course, debate and disagree sometimes, but I'm kind of the final say. I mean, I'm the creator of the show, so, and everyone understands that. So even when we disagree, it's a healthy disagreement. The next step after the three writers and I finish our scripts is that we have a council of a Messianic Jewish rabbi, a Catholic priest, and an evangelical scholar who read the scripts and give feedback and warn us of any landmines and sometimes correct us. So that's a good safety net as well. All over the world, every single moment of the show has someone who doesn't like it. A lot of people who feel like they can solve 2,000 years of debate in a single YouTube comment. Mm-hmm. But I do think that we've done, I don't know, I mean, I'll find out when I meet Jesus in heaven someday. Uh-huh. And I hope I hear, well done, good and faithful servant. Or I hope I hear, you got it pretty good. You know, you've portrayed it pretty well. It was pretty close. But I make it very clear. I'm a flawed man. Do not look to this show as your authority. This is a tool. This points you towards scripture. This is an object towards worship, but it's not the object of worship. And I'm not God. Jonathan isn't Jesus. And the show isn't the Bible. And so I think we've done a fair job of making sure that people know we understand that. and that we don't confuse ourselves with a higher authority.

0: But I do believe that God has been at work in this, and that's one of the reasons why so many people of different faith backgrounds and who might normally disagree have come together because of the portrayal of just focusing on Jesus.
1: I'm so grateful for what you've shared. Is there a moment or two that you feel like really touched you or reached you in a way that it hadn't before?
0: Yeah, so I'll say this. Each of these stories that we portray from Scripture, I know the story, so it's not like I'm learning the story for the first time. But when I ask myself as we're writing it, what would it have been like for the people involved?
1: Mm-hmm.
0: So some of these stories are 3 or 4 verses long.
1: Yeah.
0: Some of the most famous stories, you go to the Scripture to read it again, you're like, this is really short, actually. One of my favorite moments comes from season 4. And it's not a moment from Scripture, but it's very scriptural. And this is when Lazarus and Jesus are talking after Lazarus has been raised from the dead. And it's just the two of them, close friends.
1: Wow.
0: So how is this Scripture? Well, we know that they were close friends, right?
1: Mm-hmm.
0: And
1: he was in their home.
0: Yes. So one man has been raised to life by the other, his close friend. And he's recognizing now that his close friend is the Messiah. So he's grateful and he's closer to his friend because of this. But at one point in the scene, Jesus is expressing frustration to Lazarus, and this is also scriptural. Not this moment, but what he's talking about. He's like, I'm frustrated by my own followers for not understanding why I'm here and what's to come.
1: Mm.
0: And Lazarus says, well, they're human. And Jesus says, well, so am I. Jesus says, do you not know that I'm going to encounter suffering and grief? The prophecies talk about it. And Lazarus says, they were just words on a scroll. And now that I'm sitting in front of you, who I love, knowing that you're a man of sorrows, acquainted with grief, I can't watch it. I can't see it. I don't want to see you suffer. I don't want that for you. That, to me, is an example of a moment in our show that's, again, not directly from Scripture, but it is scriptural.
1: Yeah, and it's Isaiah.
0: Yes. To see Jesus's close friend wrestling with what it's like to be close to the Messiah and then experience what he's about to experience in an upcoming season. That really meant a lot to me because, again, Jesus is an intimate God and wants a personal relationship with you. And so I love portraying the personal relationships he had in person 2,000 years ago.
1: What a pleasure to speak with Dallas Jenkins, a creator, director, producer of The Chosen. And what a great lesson he had about, it's not my job to feed the 5,000. It's my job to provide the loaves and fishes. Whatever I have, whatever number, that will be enough. Just for me hearing that, what a great lesson. But also, what impressed you about the way that he's approached displaying the Bible and a revered religious figure in Jesus Christ?
2: Not only is it smart and effective, but it seems to really reach people. And I think for me, one of the things that I have always loved is seeing how people portray Jesus. And I love sort of collecting different books, different movies that do that. Yeah, I feel like the Jesus that we see in The Chosen is this personal, kind, humorous, humored man that I like spending time with.
1: And when I've read, even in playwriting books or screenwriting books, people don't know how to deal with religious experience because so much of it is inner. But one of the things they talk about is you have to maybe show some other actual motivation and decision that they make. And to me, this comes out in The Chosen doing exactly what Dallas said, which is that we see him through the eyes of those who knew him. And that whether or not I have had a personal spiritual experience like what they are having, I relate to them as human beings, seeing and observing this. And it just kind of pulls me ringside, I think.
3: Dallas Jenkins calls this whole experience a calling fulfilled rather than a dream come true.
1: Mm.
3: And I thought that wording was maybe applicable to a lot of us. We have goals and aspirations and things. And ultimately, if it's in line with what God wants in our lives, then we can be pretty sure that it's going to happen because God's really good at what he does. But yeah, I loved that that was his whole approach in this whole experience, was that he's bringing the 5 loaves and the 2 fishes and God is going to do the rest.
1: So grateful to Dallas Jenkins, a very busy man, for making time for us while he was here on the BYU campus. This episode was produced by me, Stephen Cap Perry. Our production team also includes Heather Bigley, Aaliyah Ebert, Leah King, Katarina Martinich, Josh Orton, and James Sturdivant. Our post-production sound designers are Mark Hansen, Lauren Sandberg, and Ashton Parkinson. 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In Good Faith is a production of BYU Radio. I'm Stephen Cap Perry. I hope you join us again soon, right here, In Good Faith.

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6: It's commonly thought that grandeur brings feelings of awe, that epic and outsized marvels command our attention, our respect and admiration, more than things that are small. In actuality, tiny things, even microscopic wonders, can fill us with an overwhelming sense of gratitude and humility. 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
7: BBC News with Sue Montgomery. President Trump has cancelled a plan by his defence secretary to live stream the execution of a former army psychiatrist who killed 13 people at a US military base in 2009. Nidal Hassan is scheduled to face a firing squad in December. Rory Gallimore reports.
8: There hasn't been a public execution in the United States for nearly a century. The defence secretary, Pete Hegseth, wanted to change that. When he announced Nidal Hassan's death would be live-streamed, potentially to an audience of millions, critics called the decision barbaric and a step backwards for American society. More than 70 retired high-ranking military officers urged the Pentagon to cancel the plan. Donald Trump has now bowed to that pressure. He said many good and well-meaning people didn't want to watch Hassan die. The president called him scum, however, and said the relatives of Hassan's victims could still attend his execution by firing squad.
7: The Houthis in Yemen have attacked the presidential palace in the port city of Aden, the seat of the internationally recognised government. The Iran-backed movement says the palace was being used as an operations centre, commanded by Saudi officers. Scheduled international events in Saudi Arabia are being cancelled because of sustained Houthi attacks. Orla Guerin is in Aden.
9: Five ballistic missiles were fired at the Al-Maashik Palace, the seat of Yemen's internationally recognised government. We heard the explosions and saw smoke rising over the mountains around Aden. The Prime Minister and other members of the government are safe, according to Yemen's information minister. This attack is the latest in a long-running civil war, which has spread beyond Yemen's borders and is now a major threat to the region.
7: Venezuela's former president, Nicolas Maduro, and his wife, Celia Flores, have pleaded not guilty to new charges in the US that they'd conspired to torture political opponents. The fresh indictment significantly expands the case against them. Neda Taufik reports.
10: When the former Venezuelan president was asked how he pleaded, he launched into a critique of the formal written charges. He called the accusations and testimony against him false and said he rejected the document in its entirety. At that point, the judge cut him off and said a plea of not guilty would be entered. Celia Flores responded to the charges by saying that she was completely innocent and not guilty. The pair, with their feet shackled, conferred with their lawyers and listened intently as both sides discussed the timing of their trial, which was pushed back to June 14th.
7: Reports from Sudan say at least five children have been killed in an airstrike in North Kordofan State. The Emergency Lawyers Group, which monitors violence against civilians, says an army aircraft struck a house in Abu Zaima. World News from the BBC.
6: I'm Marcus Smith, and this is Constant Wonder. Join us as we quest for the awe and wonder of knowing we are part of something infinitely larger than ourselves.
11: I have stories of awe and wonder every day. Awe and wonder is not, like, exceptional in my life.
6: Our guest in this episode of Constant Wonder is Rue Mapp. If you had asked me a couple of months ago about her, I'd have said, Rue who? But now that I know her, I kind of want to stop total strangers on the street to talk her up. I want everybody to meet this person who has such a profound sense of beauty and awe and wonder in the world.
11: Actually, yeah, it happened today. I introduced my new horse to my retriever, Boogie. So True and Boogie met for the very first time today. I didn't know how this Mustang was going to react to a dog, but they were just so curious about each other and calm. And it just reminded me of just the power of curiosity and how curiosity, it's calm and it's an opening. And I saw that between those two creatures.
6: Rue Mapp is not just a role model for how to be closely attentive to nature. She demonstrates how to put your whole heart and energy into celebrating and loving and caring for nature. And to do any of this, you simply gotta get outdoors. She is the founder and CEO of Outdoor Afro. Outdoor Afro is a not-for-profit network that Rue describes as helping to change what it means to be black and connected to the outdoors and what it means to care for the planet. As she invites black people to thrive in outdoor environments, some of whom may not have had much previous exposure or access to the outdoors, it's not just about helping individuals line up individual experiences, although those are undoubtedly very important. Well, Rue is fired up about the social benefits of what she does, the value of group and community ventures out into nature, whether it be to ski or swim, hike or climb, to garden, or even just take a much-needed stroll through the park. Of all the many people I've met on this podcast who actively support getting outside and caring for our common home called Earth and finding spiritual refreshment in the natural world, Rue is a standout. Her accomplishments are impressive. A little later, I'm going to tell you how Outdoor Afro began, including details about her inspirational family of origin. But first off, just to give you an idea of her reputation. In 2012, The Root magazine designated her one of the most influential African Americans in the country. 2 years before that, she was invited to the White House in conjunction with America's Great Outdoors Initiative. In 2015, she was appointed a voting commissioner of the California State Parks. She's a National Geographic Fellow. And in 2021, she launched the Black Heritage Hunt. That's a duck hunting event in Sacramento, California, to encourage black hunters. And she's author of Nature Swagger, Stories and Visions of Black Joy in the Outdoors. In highlights from a conversation I had with her for Constant Wonder, you'll learn how Outdoor Afro was sparked by a simple question put to her by one of her mentors, and why this kind of work matters so much to her. You'll get a sense for Rue's generosity of spirit, her family heritage of hospitality, the importance of hunting in her life, which even I, a non-hunter, can understand and appreciate, and for the awe she experiences in her encounters with creation.
11: Lovely synergy between our Oakland home and our ranch home. There was a lot of food we grew, and that food would be brought back to Oakland.
6: She's talking here about her childhood.
11: It would be brought back preserved or packaged. Sometimes it needed more time to cure. So it wouldn't be unusual for there to be a hanging animal carcass in the garage before we were going to do more processing. And it was absolutely mortifying if the garage door was open and the school bus drove by, which happened.
12: You just were a decoy. You would just kind of try to guide eyes away from what the family was doing.
11: Huh? I know. I'm like, nothing to see here. Nothing to see here. But, you know, there's, and that, and it ties into, not only was I like a first generation Californian with my parents coming from the South, but they were also from a different generation. And sometimes it was a bit embarrassing, if I'm honest, because when you're a kid, you just want to blend in. You don't want to stand out.
12: And yet now, with Outdoor Afro, you are encouraging people to cross the boundaries of comfort zones all the time. I have to wonder if it's kind of, I mean, do you get any resistance from people who just can't cross those boundaries or put themselves out there?
11: I think you nailed it, Marcus. One of the things I do as a practice is that I'm still pushing my boundaries. So this is something you don't know, but I just bought a horse, like last week.
12: Oh, my producer is smiling here.
11: Breaking news.
12: Tenery, yes.
11: Breaking news, okay. And not just any horse. I got a Mustang. That's a horse that's lived wild and free.
12: Yeah.
11: That gets a whole new lease on life. And so there's something really special about Mustangs. But that's a really big leap for me. I had quit horses for several years. And I got on a horse back in 2018, did a trail ride. And it was just, you know, just a silly little trail ride. I wasn't thinking much of it. And looking back, you know, there were so many things that went wrong. We were in a group of maybe 5-6 riders. And we were just, you know, going along the trail, you know, just walking pretty slowly, nothing serious. Then there were a few riders on that ride who were like, hey, you know, we want to go faster. We want to canter.
12: I know those people. They push me far beyond the speed I'm comfortable with.
11: Well, the instructor or our guide said, sure. And next thing you know, all the horses are taking off, going up a hill into a canter. So for all the horse people out there, you guys, all of your lights are going off. You're like, whoa, beginner riders, canter. Like some things you just don't responsibly do. It's dangerous. And sure enough, I was on the ground in seconds because I lost my seat. I was totally out of rhythm with the horse, and the horse's back end was going up. So I'm on the ground. And, you know, thankfully I had a helmet on, and I'm checking to see if I had all my teeth. After that, I was done with horses. I was like, I'm not going to do that again. I don't want to take risks with my body like that. You know, falls are not easy to recover from as you get older. So I was done with horses. And then finally, I was like, and this is alongside, you know, some ambitions I have for Outdoor Afro. We want to acquire land for Outdoor Afro. As much as I love our public lands, I do want Outdoor Afro to have like a base camp where people can come and learn and be in community the same way that I did on my family's ranch. And I started to look at and really visualize all of the elements of that. And horses are a part of that vision. They have to be a part of that vision. And then I really sat with myself and I'm like, yeah, I'm afraid, but I can't let fear be a governor in my life. And how can I ask people to go and do a 1-mile hike who, you know, someone who might have no experience, might be really intimidated, because there's something about the word hike that stresses people out. I can't ask people to do things that make them uncomfortable if I'm not willing to confront those things that I'm uncomfortable doing. Outdoor Afro didn't invent Black connections to nature. And given the background that I had, I found that there was this kind of tale of two, there was perception and there was reality. And the perception was that Black people didn't have a relationship with nature, didn't do certain things in the outdoors. And I was just like, huh? Because based on my experience, that was absolutely not true.
12: Rue is making an important observation here about a very common but imprecise view of Black American culture. It's a consequence of the Great Migration during the 60 years stretching from 1910 until 1970, when over 5 million Black people left the rural South, moving primarily to the urban Northeast, Midwest, and West. Far too easily, Rue insists, we conceptualize Black connections to nature as having been abandoned during this era. Or we entirely forget just how strong these ties to the land once had been in the Black American consciousness. Her own family background belies the notion that if you are a Black American, you're automatically alienated from wild places of nature, from country life, and from outdoor experience. I want you to hear some of her own family backstory, and then we'll highlight some of her efforts to promote hiking and nature walks, and water sports, and hunting, and fishing, and gardening, and every imaginable delight of having contact with the riches of nature. Her family story does, in fact, include their leaving the Jim Crow South as part of the Great Migration.
11: My family is not so unique in a lot of ways, because a lot of Black people who found themselves in California migrated from the South. And it was during, you know, this great migration that happened in the United States, and my parents were a part of that migration from both Texas and Louisiana.
12: Rue is passionate when describing the role model her father was in her life. He came from a family of landowners in Texas. Like several others from his extended family, he, together with his wife, joined in the Great Migration by moving to the West Coast. He was one of 12 siblings.
11: Not everybody came. Some remained and still remain generationally to this day as landowners, ranchers. He had that background. My mom also grew up on a farm, a bit more modest in Louisiana.
12: So were they looking for a better future than they had back in the South?
11: Absolutely. I will say, you know, my dad in particular was so ambitious, you know, and just wanted to be able to do more. Let me just, you know, set the table a little bit more clearly that this is the family that adopted me, because when I was born, they were in their early 50s. They were much older than parents of, you know, biological range. It gave me some pretty interesting perspective to have parents so seasoned and established in life by the time I came on the scene. They were of the silent generation. I'm a Gen X. And so I was able to like get so much wisdom. And there was a term that was used in our home called mother wit. Meant that, you know, it's not about your academics that make you super smart. It is about your common sense, your intuition development, kindness, your connection to the spirit, you know. They would tell me, they're like, yeah, you can get all the book smarts you want, but you won't go far in life without some mother wit.
12: I like that so much. I can't even begin to tell you how much I love mother wit.
11: Right? I mean, it is a real ethos that I was raised with.
12: Having found a new home in California, in Oakland, Rue's parents were able to acquire ranch land far out in the countryside. This was near Clear Lake, which gives its name to Lake County, California. It's over 100 miles north from where their city home was in Oakland. The classic city-country divide was really not such a big challenge for the family. After all, you can bring home wild game to butcher in the garage if you have the know-how. Rue has written this: at my father's ranch in Lake County, gardening, fishing, hunting, and animal care were not survival tactics. They were expressions of abundance, joy, and community. For generations, Black people have had productive, joyful, and deeply rooted relationships with the natural world. Outdoor practices were integrated into daily life duties, like tending to the land, raising animals, fishing in familiar waters, and gathering communally. In Rue's case, because she was so much younger than her parents, they were in a season of life essentially beyond their working years. Well, that gave them lots of leisure time to make excursions out to the ranch.
11: Yes, he had a hobby farm, about 14 acres, and we would drive there almost every other weekend and longer periods in the summertime. And what was really special about that place was not only the bountiful garden that would grow all kinds of vegetables, we always had collard greens going, and tomatoes, abundant fruit trees. We had several different varieties of grapes. My dad actually made his own wine. And it had a English walnut orchard. We also had cows, pigs. We had a horse named Chinook. And it was also a kind of base camp for my dad to pursue other activities such as boating. He loved going fishing for crappie and catfish in Clear Lake nearby. But he also hunted pheasant, deer, quail, and I learned much later, because he's been passed, since 1997, and I had posted a picture on social media of me hunting, and a longtime family friend's son, who I hadn't seen in years, replied and said, "Oh, you're keeping up the tradition of your father," because he helped me take my first buck and taught me how to break it down. And I was like, wow. Like, I don't think I was present at that time. It was just our way of life. I didn't appreciate how he mentored others.
12: Yeah. It sounds like, in addition to the mother wit, you got the father savvy.
11: Yeah, for sure. My mom was a stay-at-home mom, but she was very industrious. She had her own sewing business, was the president of the sewing circle at church. She was making all the dresses and prom dresses and wedding dresses for folks in the community. And my dad, by trade, was a carpenter. And he was able to learn those carpentry skills by working at the Morse Shipyard in Oakland, California, in that time of, you know, economic boom. So it was just really fascinating. And I feel incredibly privileged to have grown up with folks who, you know, were able to make a really good living with pretty limited education, but with a lot of grit and hard work and discipline and just putting their hands on things, and especially putting their hands on the land. And so I had this front row seat for how to live that way that felt ordinary. So I grew up with so much can do. It's such an honest way to grow up when I look back on it. And the other piece about the property up in Lake County is that it was the site of hospitality. They loved having people come over. And it didn't matter if people called in advance. It didn't matter. I mean, I remember like a guy from the car dealership just happened to be in town and he knew the address. He had sold my dad a car. And, you know, looking back, he probably wanted to, you know, stay close to his potential customer. But I just thought that was so interesting. It's like, we didn't know this guy, like, as a family. And he dropped by and was totally welcomed, you know, to have dinner with us. So it was always somebody coming by. We didn't have a television up there for several years. We didn't have a telephone. It was just a lot of time being together. Even if we go into town, because we have to stock the refrigerator, if we ran into another Black family, because there weren't that many Black people up there, you know, we would make friends with them and they might show up for dinner that night. You know, that's the kind of hospitality that my family had. Really great relations with everybody in town, even though there weren't a lot of folks that looked like our family. There was just a lot of respect for my dad and mom. And he wasn't, you know, a man about public life. It was so much about the family and creating that place of joy and safety for the family. That was his priority.
12: So, Rue, as I've been listening, now I want to step back a bit and tell you that your life strikes me as being such a tapestry of so many threads, beautiful threads through this, that it has to do with family, it has to do with hospitality and community, it has to do with agriculture and knowing the land and knowing the water and being on a boat and going hunting. One of your themes in this tapestry is the beauty of silence.
11: Yeah.
12: And sometimes that silence has to do with being alone. And some people who grow up in cities with a lot of people don't know how to be all alone for very long.
11: Yeah.
12: As you're 5, 6, 7 years old, did you know how to be alone up there on the farm?
11: I did. It inspired a lot of creativity in me, as well as adventure. And, you know, it would be absolutely nothing for me to go, you know what, I'm going to get on my bike, I'm going to get on this county road and ride, you know, a few miles down to my neighbor, Lynette, and to see if she can play. And if she couldn't, I'd ride on back by myself.
12: So when a friend like Lynette wasn't available for good company, I'm going to guess that you got to spend a lot of time alone outdoors too. And well, how did that go for you?
11: There was a tire swing I recall distinctly, and it was under this huge oak tree, and I'd be on that for long stretches of a time. I would just, you know, sit there swinging on the tire, being in my own thoughts. And then, you know, there was time alone also in Oakland as well, you know, where maybe I didn't have the kind of nature escape, but I would, okay, this is the kind of kid I was. I would literally like spend hours like studying the Yellow Pages.
12: What for? What on earth for?
11: Because it was interesting. It was something to do.
12: Let's reflect again for just a moment on the all-too-common stereotype that Rue has been debunking now for many years. It's the idea that black families haven't got much appetite for the great outdoors. Well, in her own experience, as you've already heard, spending a lot of time outside was absolutely part of her family culture, both before and after her parents moved from the South to the Bay Area in California.
11: It was true that people, once they migrated to urban areas, lost connection because it wasn't an easy thing to do anymore. Your lifestyle didn't depend on it anymore. You could go to the local store and buy all the produce and meat you wanted, and the expectation or need to grow it didn't quite exist. So with a different set of pressures and urban realities, people had gotten away from those real traditions that existed in, I would dare say, most black families up until maybe the 70s.
12: I'm very intrigued by Rue's analysis of how this modernization played out for black families and communities during this era of the Great Migration and the subsequent years. When you think about it, the cultural shift that urbanization demands of people, well, that shift can happen for anyone of any color when we're confronting that juggernaut so often called progress. From time immemorial, actually, urbanization has been championed, mostly by city folk, I would say, as the way to go. Just think of the musical Oklahoma and its song, Everything's Up to Date in Kansas City. But the disruption of something as epic in scale as the Great Migration, well, that was some force to be reckoned with. This all meant, of course, a shrinking and sometimes a full abandonment of the agrarian way of life. How did the pressure of progress affect black America?
11: Progress doesn't feel like dirt, doesn't feel like sleeping in a tent. You know, it feels like hotels, resorts. And I think there is a thread of distancing oneself from those agricultural roots to signal progress. My goal with Outdoor Afro was about, and I'm deliberate in always saying, reconnect. So where there's been a disconnection, let's reconnect it. And let's reconnect it in a way that makes sense for your life right now. Do I want you to become a full-time farmer? No, but you know what? You can probably do a lot with a few containers on your porch. So I really have worked over the years with Outdoor Afro to create right-sized amounts for people to be able to choose ways to get reconnected.
12: Still ahead, what Rue Mapp really means by a healing hike. Also, some words from Rue about how time spent in nature can bridge chasms where progress has actually fractured and fragmented our society. We also have in store for you a snapshot that will explain some pertinent background on that recently acquired Mustang. By now, you've probably got a good sense that Rue is the scrappy kind of person who, after falling off, gets back on the horse. There's more on this theme of resilience on the way, too. This is Constant Wonder. I'm Marcus Smith.
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11: Her name is True.
12: Several days have gone by before I clued in about her new horse's name. True is Rue with a T.
11: I was able to get True from someone who had her for a 90-day Mustang makeover, completely broke her and got her to the right level of abilities to match my riding abilities. And she's 6 years old. The average age of a Mustang in the wild is about 6 years old. They don't survive. There's not enough water. There's not enough food. And a very, very small lucky few get captured and are able to be adopted. And that process is not an easy process, and it's fraught with a lot of policy and advocacy. But there are far too many Mustangs on our public lands than can be sustained.
12: True had survived to the age of 6 out in the Twin Peaks herd management area that lies along the California-Nevada border in the American West. Well, surviving for many more years in the wild in this animal's case would have meant beating the odds. Not impossible, but her days were numbered.
11: If she remains sound and if I remain sound, she can be the horse that I can ride for the next 20 years.
12: Rue has held the reins directing Outdoor Afro for close to 2 decades now. All along, her guiding principles have included the idea that connecting with nature is just as valid in groups as alone. Also, that it doesn't require going far away to remote wilderness areas and doesn't demand lots of time away from home, because nature is local.
11: People will come at me with these statistics and they'll say, you know, 0.001% of Black people have ever been to this, you know, insert national park or whatever. And I'm like, yeah, because, you know, it's about 4 hours to get there from where people live. When you look at the lives of just busy working families of any hue, where are they going to get that kind of time to prioritize, to go someplace they've never gone before, to not know what's there, to not know who all is going to be there, what the food is going to be like? I mean, there's a lot of yeses that we have to get through before people can take on these. So yeah, if you've got a full-time job, you're taking care of grandma on the side, you're running to soccer practice, you've got church, you've got all of these things going on in your very full, busy, working professional life, it's a big ask.
12: It is a big ask, but you also have such a generous definition of what nature is that
11: yes.
12: You don't. Sometimes we think something has to be really exotic. I have to go 8 hours to get down to the Grand Canyon or up to the Tetons. Define for us, if you would, your concept of what nature is.
11: One of the things I did early in Outdoor Afro's development was did a survey, and the number one reason why people weren't getting outside was time. And so we set out to amplify and invite people into opportunities that they may not have thought about. Like, I'm a big champion of the neighborhood walk. There's something about getting outside, close to home in the same place over time that really, like, you notice what's in bloom this time of the year. You get to know your neighbors. One of the first things I like to do when I move into a new community, and I did this when I moved back to Oakland with my kids after living in a community we really loved and felt very attached to, I was like, I don't know anybody. And nobody had brought the welcome wagon over to me. So I put together a little flyer and it said, it's nice to know your neighbors. And I had a picture of me and my kids. And we invited people to come to our front porch for some lemonade and cookies. And people came. And people had, like, they were like, no one's ever done anything like this. But I'll tell you, like, it changed everything for us. It changed everything for my kids, especially because, you know, they knew which houses had kids. We discovered someone who had backyard chickens and were very generous sharing their eggs with us. Outdoors is the ultimate open source platform.
12: It's so interesting to hear you talk about being on your own porch, your own neighborhood, describing those right at home activities as outdoors. Of course it's outdoors. But you know, we so often we say the words outdoors or nature, and then there's a temptation to quickly default to, you know, all those connotations of you're far away somewhere, probably pretty isolated from other people.
11: Nature, to me, is the most open platform that doesn't regard differences between people. It doesn't discriminate between people in the way that we discriminate against each other. So there's something, there's a leveling, there's a way of finding connection with other humans across our perceptions of difference that nature provides us. And it is some of the most liberating and freeing part of the work.
12: So outdoors for Rue might be a porch, a pool, a park. It might be near or far, alone or together. She referred to it as open source and an open platform, which of course is digital and internet tech speak, applied by her to natural environments. The openness she advocates for, well, that goes back to her father's legacy of having a wide open door to most anyone, even the guy you only got to know because he once sold you a car. When I asked her for a personal, first-hand example of how being in a natural environment is conducive to humans connecting across their differences, well, she went straight to the following memory. It's about something she'd never accomplished before, which was actually taking down a deer with her own hands on a rifle.
11: It was my very first time having this experience, and it wasn't going, you know, I wouldn't say it wasn't going well, because it's hunting, right? Not catching. Animals do what animals do. But we were, you know, stalking, we were glassing, looking through binoculars, trying to figure out the best approaches, trying to figure out exactly how the animals were moving. It took us like 3 whole days. We were on our very last possible day where we could make this happen. And it was the last hour of shoot time, which means that the sun was going to be going down within the hour. I'm a little stressed out, and I'm sure he felt some stress too as my guide. Every guide wants you to be successful. Sure enough, there were some deer that came into view that were on the move to go to wherever they were headed to that night for their deer party. And I shot one, and it face planted one shot from 250 yards away. At first, I wasn't sure because, you know, we're losing light by the second. He picks up his binos and he looks and he lowers them just so and turns to me with this 1,000-megawatt smile. This guy, the total opposite of who I am probably in regular life, gave me not only the biggest smile, but the biggest hug. He was with me in that moment of joy, of completion, of an incredible milestone of something we set out to do together. And I notice it a lot this leveling of difference in the hunting world in general, because our priority when we're out in nature is obviously to stay safe and to keep each other safe. That's number one. And we want to be successful. And there's also something about folks who hunt who want more people to continue hunting because we want to protect that legacy. We want, you know, the laws to remain favorable to do so. So there is a kind of welcoming that I experience in these settings that include all kinds of different people. But when we're all together in nature with that goal, we're all on the same team.
12: I want to go back to the theme of getting back in the saddle. You've already heard about Rue doing that literally. But there's a back-to-school story that you need to hear because it coincides with a decision that Rue made in 2009, which was absolutely pivotal in her life trajectory. I'll let her give the main details, but it fits right here in our episode because this was the juncture, the moment, when her resolve arrived to set her sights on a grand cause that eventually took shape as the Outdoor Afro Organization, and which eventually led to her book titled Nature Swagger, Stories and Visions of Black Joy in the Outdoors.
11: I was divorced with three children who were young. I had not completed my undergrad degree because I started a family, you know, in my early 20s and didn't know how I'd get back into academic life. And by then I had a mortgage to pay and just didn't know. And it always felt like that part of me was missing. I worked at Morgan Stanley and everybody had degrees. So I definitely felt a fair amount of pressure and inadequacy. So I longed to get that done. And it was not until I got divorced where I was confronted with, you know what? I need to make sure all the check boxes are checked. And I knew my kids were going to depend on me. So I went back to school at night while working full time.
12: Rue's performance as a non-traditional student was stellar, and that got her admitted as a transfer student to UC Berkeley.
11: I lived in family housing, which was magical for me and the family to have a community that nurtured us in our very unique circumstances. And then toward the end of that experience, the economy didn't look anything like it did when I came in.
12: She's talking about the economic recession that began in 2008, which was challenging for people globally, and she was not spared the pain. She graduated in art history in 2009 and had set her sights on grad school, but that suddenly seemed out of the question given the rough economy. Feeling lots of pressure and uncertainty about her next best move in life, she decided to talk things over with a trusted mentor.
11: So she's like, hey, like, Rue, if time and money were not an issue, what would you do? And I always characterize that moment as opening my mouth and my life fell out. I said, I'd probably start a website to reconnect Black people to the outdoors.
12: Sometimes, at certain rare moments, a light goes on in a flash. It went on for Rue, and she wasted no time. Within 2 weeks, she was working up a blog to promote her ideas. Blogs, of course, being, back in the day, a perfect platform for something unique like this.
11: I was off to the races, telling stories just like the stories that you and I are talking about today, about my family, about growing up in nature, about the things that I was continuing to do with my own family, starting with telling those stories. And importantly, people chiming in saying, that's my story too.
12: In her early blogging days, before she set up Outdoor Afro as an organizational structure involving more people, Rue found herself proceeding with considerable caution. For example, when going camping, only infrequently did she see many other Black people also camping, and she found herself thinking about the potential risks of interracial tension. But the appeal of her blog was immense, so much so that within just 2 years she found herself at the White House as part of the Obama administration's America's Great Outdoors initiative. The value of Rue's vision of Black Americans thriving in the great outdoors, well, this came into particular focus for her soon after the killing of Michael Brown in Ferguson, Missouri. That was in 2014. That event was a moral flashpoint, yet another reckoning with the deep racial divisions in the United States. In her hometown of Oakland, people began preparing for civil unrest.
11: It felt like we were in this cycle of news that involved violence. People were taking to the streets in protest. And Oakland being, you know, a hotbed of activism for as long as I can remember, was just gearing up to be active in voicing its concern, its anger, all the feels. And I'll never forget, like, I'm going to my car and the helicopters were overhead. Stores were already boarding up their windows with plywood. I got, you know, I'm a mom of three kids, right? And I've always said, like, I've aged out of, like, getting arrested. Like, I have to go make dinner. But here I am, though. I'm like, what is it that I do as a Black woman and leader of an organization that's championing getting Black people outside? What do I do? How do I show up in this moment? And the answer came as clear to me as anything, saying, you do nature, Rue. That's your lane. And that weekend, I reached out to some local Outdoor Afro volunteers, some of our partners, and we did our very first healing hike. And we met up in the redwoods that atop Oakland, California. People don't know that Oakland has redwoods, as well as some of the famous ones around the state. The sempervirens only grow in a particular climate. And, you know, they love fog and they represent so much about resilience to me. So that's one of my favorite areas to go. And so it was about 30 of us who got together. We started off in this bowl, this beautiful meadow area, and we just did some breathing, set some intention about how we wanted to be together. You know, there was no, like, helicopters overhead, like I heard in that parking lot, no sound of plywood getting put on windows. And we just started just going down into this trail area, into that bowl, you know, further down. And I could just literally feel the stress falling off of our shoulders. And we were laughing with each other. And there were different generations there. There were different points of view there. But we were all, like, just feeling connected to each other. And I realized that we were doing what Black people have always known we could do. And that is to lay down our burdens down by the riverside. That's spiritual that we've grown up with in the church. I'm going to lay down my burdens down by the riverside. And we were living that in that moment. And there was just something that felt so generationally connected and connected to that place. And we, you know, had a closing circle up and each made commitments about, like, what we were going to do in our sphere of influence to affect the kind of change we wanted to see in the world. And since then, we've made healing hikes a part of Outdoor Afro. So people do healing hikes for all kinds of things. It's now been over 10 years. And it's not about therapy. It is not about prescriptive action. It's about saying, come out in nature and heal. Come out in nature and get your joy. Come out in nature and get your community. And, you know, looking around, you know, our society today, we still need to be doing

0: You're not here to, weigh in on, the issues of the day. And there's been many issues of the day these past 17 years. So I'm always interested in letting folks know, like, okay, if you go and protest, come back to Outdoor Afro to get your rest. And that's what I always want to be for people, is the place of rest, refuge, and connection, and to learn something, build confidence in that learning, and transform how you live for the better.
1: And invite other people to come along.
0: And invite other people to come along. Absolutely.
1: Working to produce constant wonder, I find that part of the joy for me is learning what makes people tick. The best guests on this podcast always inspire others. Where does that ability, that attribute, come from? With Rue, part of the equation is a steadfast conviction that she has about the human need for some kind of spirituality. And there's a vitalizing religious perspective that she has inherited from her parents. I think one of the reasons that I'm so very on board with her efforts to get people outdoors is quite simply because I'm the kind of person who never ventures outside. Doesn't matter if I'm somewhere in the backcountry, hiking or fishing, in my yard or garden, maybe just walking around the neighborhood. Without the persistent voice of constant wonder talking to me, and this is what it says. It says, Marcus, keep your eyes and ears open because you might just bump into God around the next bend. Well, here's how Rue talked about her own theism at its intersection with the human experience of nature.
0: I am a Christian. I was raised in the church. There's a whole lot I can say about how the church also helped uniquely prepare me to be doing the work that I do and how I see it as our obligation to be stewards of creation, right? When I see the transformation that people have, it is absolutely a spiritual one. And, the role that one might assigned to me is maybe that of an evangelist. I was thinking a lot just recently about Jesus and how, like, if you notice throughout the New Testament, Jesus is constantly like dipping out, like going to be by himself. And of course, the iconic wilderness story, right? Where he was tempted. But the garden, the wilderness, sites of transformation and inflection, but also for rest and solitude. And I just think about, like, once the word got out about what Jesus could do, how he could heal, people were just constantly, I mean, and the crowds were growing, and he would leave and go be by himself in nature. So that's why, I'm not saying that's precisely why I do it, but it's a model for me for how I can fill my cup. Going into nature and spending time with these animals, whether it's I have chickens in the backyard or walking my dog Boogie around the block, it's how I fill my cup. It's also how I'm able to get closer to God.
1: I'm not going to end this episode without one more example of what she means. Here is one of her memories from duck hunting. And by the way, I wasn't really on my toes as an interviewer when she shared this story, because I really should have followed up asking if she plucks and dresses her ducks with an open garage door there in Oakland where all her neighbors can see.
0: Usually you only see a piece of a rainbow. We saw the whole thing in a perfect arc over our duck blind. I just felt like that rainbow was just for me. But it wasn't. It was for everybody. And that's the beauty of being in places like that. It can feel so personal, just for you. But the knowingness that it's for everybody brought me so much joy. And I just hope more people saw it. I mean, it was God's promise. Like, I was like, whoa! That was like, oh my gosh. And that is God's promise. It is personal. It is personal, but it's also for everybody, right?
1: It was an honor to meet and visit with Rue Mapp, She's the founder.

0: 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And as I mentioned, she's author of Nature Swagger, Stories and Visions of Black Joy in the Outdoors. 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I'm Marcus Smith. 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
0: I certainly hope you've enjoyed hearing from Rue Mapp in this episode from Constant Wonder today. You know, I'm always compelled by stories about awe that come from people who find it in small pockets of nature. All too often, we think in epic terms, grandiose terms, the once-in-a-lifetime opportunities, like maybe getting to see the eruption of a volcano or some total solar eclipse. But it's just not going to be that way very often. In fact, if we persist in thinking along those lines, we're going to miss out on 99.99999% of the awe that good fortune is going to bring any single person over the course of a lifetime. So here's an example of just how readily accessible awe can be. This is a short story that really does fit well with the perspectives we've just heard from Rue Mapp. This is an excerpt from Season 9 of Constant Wonder. The guest is named Alistair Humphreys, and the episode is titled A Map for a Lifetime of Adventure.
11: A few years ago, I was on my way to do a speaking engagement in the Netherlands. So I took the train from England to the Netherlands, and then at some station, some taxi guy picked me up and he was driving me to the venue. And it was a nice day. And in the Netherlands, you drive over lots of canals. And on the canals, there were young kids jumping off the bridges into it. And I was sitting in this taxi going off to some boring corporate event thinking, oh, man, I wish I was jumping in the canal. So eventually I couldn't take it anymore. So I said to the cab driver, please stop at the next canal. I want to jump in. And he thought I was weird, but, you know, the client was always right. So he stopped and I said to him, and you know what? You should join me. So this taxi driver just thought I was so strange, but good credit to him. He was a good sport. So we both got out of the cab, stripped to our underpants, jumped into the canal with a bunch of, teenage kids, and then got back into the cab, dripping wet and laughing, and off we went. It was fantastic. I loved doing that. But what I really loved about this was a year later, maybe the photo popped up on this taxi driver's phone. I'd never seen him since, but he sent me a message a year later to say, hey, look what we did a year ago today. I've been telling all my friends about this. And this is something that's often come up in my experience of doing small little adventures. A year from now, you remember these small little experiences and they grow to being magnifying and much greater. So, yeah, I'm very, very glad that the taxi driver and I jumped into that canal one day. It was a lovely thing to do, not just for the few minutes of jumping in, but now I'm getting more pleasure from it again, remembering it several years later.

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3: For eons, we humans have considered the cosmos, from the blazing sun and more distant stars in the sky, to tiny life forms at our feet and the roots of trees. We've even tried to figure out ourselves. 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Some say awe is an emotion. Some see awe as a virtue. 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Sometimes it's something that changes us forever. 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
4: BBC News with Sue Montgomery. President Trump has cancelled a plan to live stream the execution of an ex-serviceman convicted of killing 13 people at a US military base in 2009. Nidal Hassan is scheduled to die by firing squad in December. Sarah Smith reports.
5: The proposed live stream of the execution of Nidal Hassan had been widely condemned across America. Even some of President Trump's own Republican colleagues had criticized it as barbaric and disgusting, pointing out that only oppressive dictatorships like Iran and Afghanistan hold public executions. Dozens of retired senior military officers published an open letter saying the plan would taint the honor of the military and the nation, and polls suggested a large majority of the American public opposed the idea.
4: The international recognised government in Yemen says the Prime Minister is safe after a Houthi attack on the presidential palace in the port city of Aden. Five ballistic missiles were fired at the Al-Mashik Palace, which the Houthis say was used as an operations centre for the Saudi-led coalition which backs the government. Two security guards were killed. NATO Secretary-General Mark Rutte says he's discussed the importance of an energy ceasefire during talks in Brussels with Volodymyr Zelensky. The Ukrainian president is in the Belgian capital for talks and a summit with EU leaders after resuming strikes in Russian oil facilities. He accused Moscow of failing to respect an energy truce declared by President Trump on Sunday. But the Kremlin accused Kyiv of being unwilling to engage with US peace efforts. Here's Dan Johnson.
6: With every interview that Zelensky gives, every statement that he makes, he criticizes Donald Trump even more with that sense that he said of betrayal by America that he feels with the moves that Donald Trump has made in favor of Vladimir Putin and the Russians, going right back to the deal that he made with Russia last week to allow them to export diesel once again. That's where this row started. It only feels like it is deepening.
4: Senior figures in football's world governing body have told its president he's not fit to lead the organisation unless he answers key questions about his abandoned plan to sell off parts of the World Cup to private investors. Gianni Infantino apologised to the first meeting of FIFA's council since his proposals were scrapped. Mr Infantino declined media requests but released this statement.
7: I apologized for the mistakes that we made in relation to the communication and consultation process related to the project, which then led to many consequences. But what is important to remember is that it was a proposal, so in no way a done deal.
4: BBC News.
3: I'm Marcus Smith, and this is Constant Wonder. Join me on a quest to find awe and wonder in all nature, human or wild, vast or small. Encounters that move us beyond words.
8: It is so common for us to close our eyes and picture blowing sand dunes and a lack of plants or any kinds of organisms except maybe a camel. We have these misconceptions about them as lifeless or stagnant, desert wasteland or desertification. These are negative words when in reality we have these deserts that are really cool, really diverse, teeming with life.
3: I want you to meet Dr. Sasha Reed, one of those fortunate souls who gets to live a stone's throw away from some of America's most iconic, picturesque public lands, including that mighty tourist magnet called Arches National Park. Sasha Reed is a biogeochemist with the U.S. Geological Survey in Moab, Utah. This part of the world is a place where, as the celebrated writer Wallace Stegner once put it, you have to get used to an inhuman scale. He's right, of course. But even at that, maybe he's pulling his punches, because the sheer vastness of the Colorado Plateau and surrounding deserts can overpower any attempt to comprehend it.
8: It feels like another planet if you can picture the kind of skyscrapers of red rock above you and the sun shining and the sage greens of shrubs and the bright greens of the grasses, and you have the Colorado River muddy running through the middle of it. And so you're surrounded by these big things that draw your eye and that are impressive, these big arches, these big cliff faces, this big sky.
3: Like Wallace Stegner or anybody else who's been there, Sasha Reed has dealt with the shocking immensity of this place. She loves the massive natural monuments, that inhuman scale. Her deeper passion, however, seems to move in the opposite direction. Her gaze is routinely directed at thriving communities of minuscule organisms that you or I might not ever notice unless somebody points them out for us.
8: And then all of a sudden, something, maybe a lizard moves or something, and catches your eye on the ground. And then you look down, and at first it looks like some weird dirt. And then if you get down and look closely, it is this universe apart.
3: This universe she's talking about, these communities of biocrust, immense in their own way, each is a microcomplex. I'm not so sure the term biocrust is a real winner. I can't imagine any PR firm suggesting that you brand these organic colonies as cryptobiotic or microphytic soils. Great terms for scientists, but kind of challenging for layfolk. Yet if anyone can say biocrust and get you watering at the mouth, craving an encounter with it, well, Sasha Reed can. In this episode of Constant Wonder, two remarkable characters. First, Sasha Reed herself, whom you've just met, one of the best science educators you'll ever meet, who grew up back east, initially thought she'd become a doctor or a lawyer, who had never been camping until she was an adult, and who openly admits to having been scared the first time she found herself out under a desert night sky with nothing but a backpack. Nowadays, Sasha has learned how to live out of a backpack, and she loves dirt, biocrust in particular, and she wants you and me to love it too. She's kind of a biocrust missionary, and when she's out in the backcountry, she often ends up tucking specimens of this very special soil into her backpack to put under a microscope back at the lab. Quick aside here, if you happen to see your toddler putting dirt clods in your backpack, think of Dr. Sasha Reed and let it go, because maybe that child's a budding biogeochemist. Then, once we've gotten to know Sasha Reed and how she managed some real tension between her hopes and her fears, we'll also get to know the second love of her life, after her husband, of course. I'm referring to this episode's second remarkable character. A little personification will be needed here, because I'm talking about the unusually charismatic biocrust itself.
9: Something very charming about Sasha Reed is that she is also charmed by this tiny little world of organisms that she studies. I have heard her personify them, speaking with genuine enthusiasm about their beauty, their moxie, their patience, their indomitable spirit. These friends of hers in BioCrust, minuscule as they are, well, they've just started to remind me an awful lot of the Whos down in Whoville from Horton Hears a Who. That's a quick hat tip to Dr. Seuss and his ethical and environmental concern for small living things. That's a perspective that resonates in a big way with our guest, and I think that's hardly a spoiler at this point. So let's begin with the story of our first character, the biogeochemist Dr. Reed. A moment ago she said, "And then you look down." I think she was being autobiographical there about the moment that her thinking transformed back in the days when she first made acquaintance with our second character, biological soil crust.
8: It is this highly textured, multicolored community of mosses and lichens and cyanobacteria living and photosynthesizing right there on the soil surface. And it looks so weird that it stops you in your tracks if you really get down and look at it. And so I remember thinking, what the heck is this?
9: I have to ask if there wasn't a conversion of some kind for you in all of this, because I happen to know that you didn't go camping as a kid and you'd never been camping till you came out west. Where did you first go camping? And did you, on that occasion, have any understanding of just how rich and abundant the life forms are in a place like the Intermountain Desert West?
8: The first place I went camping was outside of Phoenix, so it was a desert. I had not been camping before. I was terrified about the idea of sleeping with only a thin piece of fabric between me and all of the things that certainly wanted to kill me in the desert night, all the sounds and the small chirps and the creaks.
9: Was there elbow twisting involved to get you there?
8: So I was going to visit my boyfriend, now my husband, and he is an avid camper. And I hadn't agreed to go camping. He was going to college out west. I was in college in New York. And I came out to visit him, and he picked me up at the Phoenix airport. And he let me know then that we were going camping. And it was in a desert. And I was really nervous, but probably trying to play it pretty cool. And then the stars came out, and they were bright. The sky, not having very much moisture, really let me see a whole new side of the stars. And sitting outside and feeling the air as it cooled and hearing the sounds of the animals as they called to each other. So I went to college thinking I would be a lawyer, and then I switched to thinking I would be a medical doctor, and that's why I took organic chemistry, and absolutely fell in love with organic chemistry in large part because of an incredible professor. And I remember driving one night with my college friends, and we were going to visit some other friends at a different town, and looking up and seeing the bright night sky and seeing molecules in the stars. So one of the ways that we draw molecules in chemistry is kind of letters that connect with lines, and they really look like constellations in some way. And that hit me like a ton of bricks at that moment. I was seeing the molecules that I had been drawing in class in the stars and feeling that scale of the molecular to the universal, and feeling like this small part of this bigger thing and smaller thing. And so it was that crossing from the things that I couldn't see because they were so small to the things that I couldn't see because they were so vast felt really, really powerful in the moment.
9: You're reminding me of being a young scout in the bottom of the Grand Canyon, where just a day before I had been on the rim looking at the vastness of it, but then I'm down at the river looking just at a few pebbles.
8: Yes.
9: and realizing that somehow these things adhere to each other, the big and the small.
8: I love that. And I think that connectedness, that big and the small, not only are they both existing, but what you were experiencing too, the pebbles came from the rock. And so that connection between things and just feeling like this bit of stardust ourselves in those moments was really, really powerful. And most of my friends were like, why are you studying chemistry? To have that be providing these kind of profound experiences in the universe was really, really cool.
9: Did you feel a little like the odd person out, the odd man out?
8: I don't think any of my closest friends were doing any kind of science degree at all. And like I said, there are no scientists in my family.
9: Was that hard to be kind of on your own that way?
8: It wasn't. I kind of liked it, I think. I kind of enjoyed the challenge of taking what I was learning and forcing my friends and family to be excited about it. And I think that I never realized that before until that question, but I think that still plays out now to take things that it is easy for people not to see the beauty of or the wonder of, and to try to find the ways to share it with them so that it hits them like a ton of bricks. So I loved chemistry and graduated in chemistry, but when I was leaving college, I didn't feel that I wanted to go on with a career in chemistry. And I think it was because I didn't feel very connected to the work that I was doing. I loved intellectually how it let me see the world, and it seemed very exciting in some ways, but I really knew it wasn't for me. And I kind of thought I was done with science after that. And I moved out west to be near my then boyfriend, now husband. And it was through that experience out west where I really started to miss science, kind of like the mafia, you never get out, they pull you back in. And so I was a technician working with the U.S. Geological Survey, missing science, so got that job doing science, and I was introduced to some scientists who were biogeochemists, and I was trying to figure out what exactly that field was, and it's a younger field. They didn't have it at my college at all. And I realized that it was the study of the natural world using chemistry as a central toolkit, and that it would allow me to join my love of chemistry with my desire to work on global ecological issues. And it blew my mind, the idea that chemistry could be used in that way to solve problems.
9: You know how people say it blew my mind? Okay, you just told me a story about the connection between the stars and then the schematic drawings of molecules. Mm-hmm. And that's mind-blowing, but you actually had your mind blown just by starting to understand what a biogeochemist might be?
8: Yeah, exactly. And not only to understand what a biogeochemist might be, but to see that that's what I wanted to be. To see that there was actually this field, this study type in the world that exactly fit my loves.
9: So tell me again exactly how it fit your loves.
8: Yeah, I want this planet to be able to sustain us and these incredible ecosystems of other kinds of organisms, this kind of joining of the living and the non-living. And especially at that age, in your early 20s, I really wanted to do the kind of science that would help us have the information we need to make wonderful decisions about this planet. And I felt like the organic chemistry that I was doing in college was super cool and was of interest, but it didn't have any of that aspect of the challenges that I think that we face as a species here. I felt that in order to address those, I would have to leave chemistry behind.
9: You suddenly realized, I don't have to leave that behind.
8: I can still have my cake and eat it too. I can be the chemist that I want to be, but I can use that chemistry to address these challenges that I think are most pressing for us.
9: Our guest here on Constant Wonder is Sasha Reed. Dr. Reed is a biogeochemist with the U.S. Geological Survey, a woman who once thought she was done with chemistry, only to find out that chemistry wasn't quite done with her. This recognition was a turning point in her life, ultimately leading to a doctorate from the University of Colorado at Boulder.
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12: 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We continue our BYU Athletics Hall of Fame series with 2026 inductee Amy Boswell Yusevich, who was a bit taken back by the invitation.
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14: 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The clues of who God is show up in the people he has created. 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I'm learning about who God is by collecting the clues to the puzzle that he has dispersed across the world.
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9: But that might actually be jumping too far ahead of where we are in this story. We're still in Moab, in a season when she was still trying to find her vocation in life. Her boyfriend and she are now married. The desert wasn't losing its charm at all. If anything, its spell was growing stronger for them. And this region, where a whole lot of people would gladly live if only they could, was beginning to feel more and more like home. She was willing to serve tables, to stay put right there. I'm kind of tempted to think of her as kind of like, well, you know, one of those aspiring actresses in Hollywood or a performer going to New York City, just with a very different sort of ambition, way out in the thirstiest miles of flyover country.
8: So we moved to a dryland place, not because I had a job studying biocrusts. When we first moved to Moab in the late 90s, I was waiting tables at the Moab Brewery and the coffee shop there. And so I was just exploring the out-of-doors on my own and didn't have any kind of formal introduction to biocrusts. The first biocrusts I saw were incredibly colorful. And so I think I had the opportunity to be shocked by them early on because there were so many pinks and greens and blacks and whites.
9: What were you expecting?
8: I think I didn't even know they existed.
9: It would be highly impolitic of me here to say that she stumbled on biocrusts, because once you know how fragile and vulnerable they are, you would be super careful not to stumble. Scientists and conservationists and rangers all advocate for their protection. It's not enough to just tread lightly. A person's a person, no matter how small. But as I was saying, Sasha Reed had an accidental encounter with these living organisms, discovering them quite by chance, and she was immediately hooked. Her fears as an East Coast girl out west, intimidated by desert wildness and solitude and vastness, those are in her rear view mirror. Red Rock Country ended up fitting her much better than she ever could have anticipated. There's a pivotal memory she has, kind of her baptism by sand, you could say. It's the moment she realized not only that she loved her new life in western dry lands, but that she had what it takes to thrive there.
8: I was doing research as a technician with the U.S. Geological Survey, and I had to hike in and out of an area where I was going to collect some samples of soil and biocrust.
9: Yeah.
8: And many miles. I'm trying to remember if it was something on the order of an 18-mile day. And I started early in the morning when it was just getting light, and I ended in the dark. I had to hike with my headlamp a little bit. And I think that experience of overcoming my fear to be able to spend time outside by myself was transformative. I had this heavy backpack on filled with soils. I had made it all the way there, done my collections by myself, was walking back beautiful, canyons, incredible vistas around me. I'm carrying this heavy pack. I've covered all of these miles. I'm going to make it back by myself. I can handle this in a way that surprised me. And that shaped me somehow. And I felt so capable.
9: You're a novice sent to do field work to collect specimens for the lab. You're all alone for miles on end, from dawn till dusk. It's not suitable work for just anyone, particularly if you're not comfortable being alone with your own thoughts. There are TV survival shows about all of this, you know. I learned from Sasha Reed how the experience was not distressing or demoralizing for her. Quite the opposite, in fact.
8: I think this comes from how the West and my time outside has shaped me. But I feel drawn to open spaces that I can see a lot of nature around me. And I think I really like to feel small. I think life can be overwhelming for all of us at times, and we can feel intensely the stresses of our day-to-day life and the challenges that we face and things we have to deal with. Feeling small somehow makes those stresses feel less important to me. They are kind of seen in the context of a much larger world, and it makes me be like, all right, like that's not that big a deal. I can handle that. It seems like from studying myself, I also am drawn to making myself a little bit afraid.
9: Really? Yeah. I mean, you can make light of that and laugh all you want, but you benefit from putting yourself in situations where there's a little bit of fear that kicks in.
8: I seem drawn to it, yes. Like, I like to go to pretty remote places and to kind of push myself to experience adventures that in the moment I wonder what it is that I'm doing. So not adrenaline type adventures like jumping off of something or something like that, but more going to the middle of nowhere and trying to be out there with a handful of friends for a long time, maybe hiking a lot of miles, maybe climbing a mountain, doing something where the remoteness and the kind of scope of the trip make me feel a little bit nervous. I don't know if that's because I enjoy the release of surviving when we get back, or if it's similarly to the feeling small, it helps me put in perspective there are things to be worried about and you don't need to worry about this work thing. But I find myself a lot wondering, what am I doing right now? Why am I doing this? But I seem to keep doing it.
9: Is there a way to bridge from that experience of awe that comes from fear to doing the thing you said earlier on you want to do in the world, have impact that benefits and brings hope to people?
8: Maybe part of what I enjoy about experiences where I have fear is seeing myself move through the fear, take action and do what needs to be done, even in the face of being afraid. And I think that's what hope is, that even though we're not sure of the outcome and we're worried about the scale of the challenge, that we're able to take action and move forward, even if we're afraid. And so maybe that is what builds hope in me, is the confidence that I can move forward even when I'm afraid, even when things seem hard. And that's the hope that I want to share with other people, so that we together can move forward even if things are challenging in the moment.
9: The last time that played out for you with hope at the end, was it camping?
8: When I felt hopeful at the end and I made it through, yeah.
9: Where were you?
8: I was the last time that I really felt pushed. I was in southwestern Colorado on a long trip. The weather had been challenging. We were at very high elevation, but I was with people who helped me laugh and pushed me through. And at the end, we were really glad that we did it.
9: My boy and I, we went hiking a while back. It was the last time we could access the high mountains back here before a storm came in. And the storm came in while we were there, so we were trying to get out. And he's 14 years. He thought we were going to die.
8: Yeah. And so tell me how that played out.
9: I told him that we were not going to die. And I wasn't sure that we would survive. But we got back to the car. We were drenched and cold. And I was not near hypothermia, but I thought I could be there in 5 minutes. I'm a timid soul.
8: Mm-hmm.
9: I'm not a thrill seeker.
8: Mm-hmm.
9: I want to be safe. I want to live. And yet in my memory, it was a good experience.
8: Yeah. So that's what I find really interesting. Is there, for you, when you think of it as a good situation and remembrance, is it because you lived? Is it because you have the ability to overcome?
9: I think it is for me, number one, that I survived.
8: Mm-hmm.
9: And that shows a kind of capability.
8: Yeah.
9: But that capability I know was conjoint with foolishness. And so I have a certain element of shame. And I remember once becoming so dehydrated out in the slick rock above Moab on a bicycle where I didn't have enough water for the trip.
8: Mm-hmm.
9: And my tongue was sticking to the roof of my mouth.
8: Mm-hmm.
9: And I felt so foolish.
8: So I had to drink cooler water out of my car once because I was so dehydrated and I had tried to break into another car where I saw a water bottle. And I know that feeling. I know exactly what you mean. But I don't want to be at the end of my life and not have had those experiences where I got pushed. I pushed myself, and some of it was my own, you know, decision making and things that I wouldn't do again in retrospect. But that you just feel alive, I think, both because you survived, you're not dead, but also because you were faced with a set of problems that had an uncertain outcome and you made it.
9: I know what you're talking about. I do know what you're talking about. I was not an active outdoors person until I was in my late 20s.
8: Mm-hmm.
9: And when I realized I can actually climb a big mountain and I might be in pain at the end of the trip, 16 hours later, 20 miles, vertical elevation gain of a mile, you say, this is life.
8: Yeah.
9: This is life.
8: There's something powerful about that. It sets up some sort of little conduit system in your, like, you've got this. And I think that ends up playing out in our regular lives.
9: Yes.
8: Too, in ways that are, that, you know, self-confidence isn't the right word, but like,
9: capability.
8: I can do this.
9: Capability. Yeah.
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9: Thanks for joining us on this quest called Constant Wonder. I'm Marcus Smith, visiting in this episode with Dr. Sasha Reed, a biogeochemist with the U.S. Geological Survey. We've had a chance to get to know some of what makes her tick and the backstory of how she came out west to discover a passion that has transformed her life experience, and it all connects with a natural phenomenon called biological soil crusts, or biocrust. She came to the desert later than some of us do. I'm a Westerner with family roots that have grown as deep as roots can in the dry lands of the arid Intermountain West. She came west, discovered how much she could love it here, and in the process also discovered an entire subfield of biogeochemistry. It spoke not only to her academic skills, but I think to her natural inclinations. And in that subfield, she became an expert on these fragile colonies of living microorganisms that hold vulnerable desert soil in place and perform a host of other ecosystem services, as they're called. We're going to hear about those shortly. A little earlier, she shared with us a description of her first foray far afield, all alone in desert backcountry, to collect specimens. And she's described what a moment can feel like when you first fall in love with some new, beautiful personal discovery of a natural phenomenon that you've never seen before. My first encounter with BioCrust was less of a clear-cut moment of recognition. I had to have somebody point the stuff out to me. It looked a little bit like burnt soil. You have to get down on your knees and kind of lean in to see anything resembling life there. You can't hear them, of course. And yes, once again, I'm thinking about Horton the elephant, his attentiveness, his care for what really is there after all. And you have one of those moments of, well, who'd have thunk? So what exactly were those impressive, multicolored specimens that she collected and toted back to a lab in her backpack that day? Little doodads that are alive.
8: Yeah, little doodads that are alive, and that just like plants are photosynthesizers, so they're getting their energy from the sun and from carbon dioxide and water, making their own food. And so just like plants, they are able to exist in places that don't have much else going on, and they actually thrive there because these biocrusts want to be able to have direct access to the lots of sun. And so we don't find them in closed canopy forests where there's lots of trees overhead, but instead in places like drylands or the Arctic, Antarctica, where they don't have to compete for sun with those plants that are taller. And so they're making this living in a really hard environment, and they're able, I think one of the things that I really like about biocrusts is that they're optimists, I think.
9: How do you know that?
8: And so they really go for it. They do everything they can in the relatively short time they're allowed to do stuff. And what I mean by that is, they're a crazy word called poikilohydric, which means that they are active when they're wet and they're inactive when they're dry.
9: Pausing here for just a second for the fun of savoring this crazy new word. Put it in your back pocket for a game of Scrabble. The word she just used to describe a particular property of biocrust is poikilohydric, P-O-I-K-I-L-O, hydric. H-Y-D-R-I-C. Now, this isn't verbatim what you'll find in a dictionary, but I'm going to say that poikilohydric basically means stop whatever you're doing when you're dry and kick into high gear when you're wet, because you're not a cactus and you can't store water and you can't even pretend to run on fumes.
8: So unlike plants, you can imagine the roots and they have access to water, and a plant can make decisions about opening and closing its stomates, the pores that it has, which take in CO2 and release water. Biocrusts don't make those decisions. If they are wet, they go for it. They hope that it's going to be worth it every single time, because sometimes it's not worth it. Sometimes being active puts you at risk. And so they don't worry about the risk. They move forward.
9: They just do their doodad thing.
8: They say, you know, life's hard, but you got to enjoy the moments when it's not.
9: So I learned a long time ago, and this was a surprise to me, that even though we use the term dormant during the winter months in the kind of a climate where it's snowy and cold, there are still active cells. They just slow down.
8: Mm-hmm.
9: With these biocrusts, do they just slow down or do they become almost fully inert?
8: So great question. When they're dry, they really do become inert. And there can be things that change in them that, you know, they're experiencing a lot of ultraviolet radiation from the sun. So some chemistry can happen without their control, but they really do become inert. But they don't become inert just because it's cold. Or if you think about plants and kind of the winter being a slow time, a lot of that has to do with what we call phenology, which is really just the timing of activity of living things. So if you think about an oak tree, it's going to grow leaves in the spring, have those leaves through the summer, then it will shed those leaves and will be dormant through the winter. And just like you're saying, we're learning that they're not inactive during that time. They're just doing a lot less than they do, let's say, in the spring. But biocrusts don't have that sort of seasonal phenology in the same way, because they're going to do something if they're wet and they're not going to if they're dry. So what we see in our studies on the Colorado Plateau near Moab, Utah, biocrusts are hugely active in the winter, and they can even photosynthesize under a layer of snow. It's called subnivian photosynthesis. But because if you think about that interface where the snow meets the soil, over the course of a day-night cycle, often it will melt. You'll have liquid water at that interface, even though there's frozen snow on top.
9: And that's just enough to get going.
8: Just enough. And they are happy as clams, but they can go for it. They don't care what time of year it is. They just care about whether they're wet or not.
9: You kind of admire these things.
8: I do. I really admire biocrusts.
9: Is that weird to be an admirer?
8: Probably.
9: I mean, this is not a put on. You really think about these processes.
8: Definitely.
9: As phenomena that are phenomenal.
8: I definitely do. They are phenomenal. These ancient organisms that are able to make a living where other kinds of organisms can't, to create a habitat that is part of the larger ecosystem. I really do admire them.
9: Yeah. Now, one of the exciting things, and I'm going to betray myself here, that I get excited about some things that I might not be able to get my neighbors, you know, instantaneously interested in. But let's talk about sunburn and the ultraviolet radiation that you mentioned. There are components of biocrust that have to hang out with other components, but they have different functions and they interact with each other. And some of them are like hiding behind the others so they don't get burned.
8: Yeah.
9: Is this a system? Is this, sometimes people throw out symbiotic as a term, you know, neighbor helping neighbor kind of a thing. Within the biocrust itself, how is the help being passed around?
8: Our understanding of how biocrust organisms interact with one another is not very good. And so I will tell you the things that I think we know, but there's so much to be learned about how these organisms behave as a community and about how they exchange resources, how they facilitate each other, how they compete with each other.
9: Just kind of like a city almost with its own little economy going on there.
8: Absolutely. It absolutely is a city, and it's functioning, and different parts look different than other parts, and the way that those parts connect or don't connect with each other is still unknown. And so we know that biocrusts seem to assemble their communities, and we really do always think of them as a community, not a single species. Even if you took a small 1-inch little plug of biocrust, you would have lots of different kinds of organisms. They could be dominated by one kind of lichen or one kind of moss, but it's always a community of organisms.
9: Okay, I'm thinking of a coral reef. Is that unfair of me?
8: No, that's the perfect analogy. It's the coral reef of the desert. If you picture a coral reef and shrink it in size, that's what biocrusts look like. The colors, the different organisms living side by side, the different shapes, you know, the stag coral or the brain coral. Biocrusts look a lot like those different shapes. And just like coral, biocrusts are an interaction among multiple types of organisms. And as you said, our understanding of symbiosis and mutualism are shifting. And whether or not things are kind of co-benefiting as best friends versus one is able to enslave the other for its needs versus they kind of just like being near each other and we're not exactly sure why, that's still being discovered. But we definitely see them growing as intact, high high-functioning communities that are doing things like shading, as you say, protecting different organisms live beneath to be able to avoid that ultraviolet radiation. More highly pigmented organisms can live above. To give an example of how we're thinking about this is we are working on biocrust restoration in a lot of settings. How can we bring biocrusts back after disturbance?
9: Yeah, it's not unlike the bleached coral reefs.
8: Exactly.
9: And people try to figure out how to...
8: Exactly right. And so for a long time, our studies of biocrust restoration really focused on breaking up, kind of crumbling up biocrusts and sprinkling them out across the landscape that was disturbed. So if you take an intact community and you crumble it up, you sprinkle it out in the community that needs to be built. But what we were taking advantage of was the fact that you can break biocrust into small pieces and they survive, which is pretty cool. And so we were doing that so that we could cover these larger areas. But what we're realizing now is we are eliminating the power of the community when we do that. And so when we were sprinkling them out, we were consistently surprised at how little success we had in restoring the biocrust communities. We're really good at growing them in the laboratory, in the greenhouse. Oh my gosh, yes, we can grow all of these beautiful lichens, amazing mosses. Let's sprinkle them out onto the landscape and save the desert.
9: It kind of makes you wonder how they ever survived in the first place, because if there's a critical mass required and the mass needs to be these little neighbors who are closely adjacent.
8: When you think about if we were to allow a patch of land that was disturbed to come back on its own, really give it time and the climate was right, we would see that there is a predictable order in the organisms that come back, that we will often call that succession.
9: Yeah.
8: And so the first come these very lightly pigmented cyanobacteria, often of the Microcoleus genus. And I picture them like little green, light green worms. And they're unicellular organisms, but they live together in this worm-like shape. And then the outer skin of the worm is, you and I have talked about before, the exopolysaccharide sticky sheath that's amazing at holding soil together, which is why biocrusts are so critical.
9: They're the glue.
8: And those organisms will worm their way in first, and they don't have to have a lot of pigmentation from the sun because they can wiggle down and have the soil be their sunscreen.
9: Have you seen these things under microscopes?
8: Oh, yeah. Under microscope and scanning electron microscope. So seeing them really close, seeing them bound to that mineral soil.
9: Can you watch them wiggle?
8: You can watch them wiggle. You can watch in a place where they're really abundant. If you wet the soil, you can see the soil turn light green as they wiggle to the top.
9: When it's just rained, maybe.
8: When it's just rained.
9: Yeah.
8: Exactly.
9: Up and down, depending on the rain.
8: Up and down, stabilizing the soil. And so then we see things like mosses and then lichens moving in because they don't have mobility. So they need that soil to be stabilized first. And then we see them assembling. And because the diversity is so high and because the field of biocrust science is so young, we don't know for sure. But it seems like certain types of biocrusts like to live next to other types of biocrusts.
9: If a tree falls in a forest, some folks still like to ask, and no one is around to hear it, does it make a sound? Well, here's a corollary for you, and by the way, it's also a pretty human-centric sort of question. If a tourist steps on some biocrust, is the world really all that much worse off? Will that impact reverberate anywhere? A really blunt way to put the question goes like this. What has biocrust ever really done for me? Dr. Sasha Reed has fielded this sort of question on many occasions, and not just coming from me playing the role of devil's advocate. So cyanobacteria, they need to get a toehold before the lichens and the mosses can move in and even have a chance. This is that principle of succession you've reminded us about. And then I've heard about ecosystem services, and I kind of want to put humans into this configuration, you know, to get the full context, looking up the food chain. Where do I come in if I'm 200 miles away from Moab or more. And the lichen and the moss, they're getting their piece of the pie, and the cyanobacteria, they're thriving. What's in this down the road for Marcus Smith that I should really care? I do care, of course.
8: Oh, yeah. You got to care, Marcus. Here we go. So one of the main ecosystem services that BioCrests provide is soil stabilization, that glue. And so they are reducing dust formation and reducing erosion. Dust is a huge issue for the Southwest. It has human health consequences because of diseases that are carried in dust. And it's also a big, deadly issue with automobiles.

0: Earth, so it melts faster. And that decouples in time when that snow melt becomes available for living things that rely on it.
1: You scientists are always connecting dots.
0: Yeah.
1: So, I do care a whole lot. And it appears that biocrusts contribute to our well-being in ways that seem disproportionate to their minuscule size, their all-too-negligible microscopic size. Well, you know, all of this leads to discussions that people are having about policy issues and what are we going to do and what are our laws going to be. Hopefully, good science would inform our decisions as a society. How much carbon can biocrusts pull down?
0: From what we can see, biocrusts are able to take as much carbon dioxide from the atmosphere as a leaf of that same size could.
1: But I think of the biocrust as a relatively thin skin on the surface, and I think of a plant as being able to pull that carbon and shove it down deeper into the ground.
0: Absolutely. And so what you're getting at is one of my personal favorite questions that we're trying to use isotopes to answer. But what's the fate of that carbon?
1: Yeah, where does it go?
0: Where does it go? And so that's a big part of what
1: we're trying to ask. Because it's one thing to rent the carbon. It's another thing to buy it to own it.
0: Absolutely. And from a climate perspective, we need to know who's buying it.
1: Renting or buying, that was just my way of trying to imagine how successfully biocrusts can hang on to carbon from the atmosphere. How permanent is this? Well, Sasha Reed clearly relishes the data, but she's also quick to say that it's not all in yet. Nevertheless, she maintains that biocrusts may be a major player in the carbon cycle. And to underscore her point, she gave me an estimate that really surprised me.
0: The understanding that we do have suggests that biocrusts cover 12% of Earth's land surface.
1: No.
0: It's like twice as much as tropical rainforests. It's extensive.
1: No. Yeah. Is this all dry land?
0: It's all places where plants have trouble forming intact canopies. So Arctic, Antarctica, lots of drylands. And drylands are thought to cover well over 40% of Earth's land surface. So they're a big component in and of themselves. And so biocrusts will fill these niches where plants aren't shading them out. And it's a lot of area. So even if at the individual scale, it's not a huge number, you need to multiply it by a huge number and then see what you get. This is what we want to know.
1: I know that you've been a guide to lots of newcomers, total newcomers who've never seen this before. You get to introduce them to biocrust formations for their very first time.
0: One of the great perks of my career is getting to witness that quite a bit, where you take someone and you see that change in their facial expression and the light of their eye as they get down and they start to see biocrusts for the first time. When I think of biocrusts, I think part of what comes to mind is their importance in ecosystem function we were talking about earlier. But I think what sparked my original passion for them and what I see people as they have that moment with biocrusts is just that they're so cool. They look so cool. You kind of have to work for it at first to get down there close enough. And then you just imagine these small organisms really making it on the surface of this desert soil. Their color and their shapes and the way that they're jumbled together and how they just seem like aliens from another planet. We don't expect to find something fantastic there on some dirt on the ground. And so the surprise of it is part of what triggers the emotional response. We do something a lot when we're showing people crust for the first time where we'll wet up a moss, we'll add water, and the moss will physically move as it opens itself to the sun and unfurls its little leaves for photosynthesis. And seeing in this kind of vast open landscape this bright green patch of moving tissue is just really, really cool.
1: You know, the time-lapse photography, those things that are so famous with the mushrooms,
0: yes.
1: You know, the fungus, do they make those for biocrusts?
0: There's some really cool moss videos. the lab that produced them. It's in Salt Lake City. I'm

0: pretty sure. If you can picture a tiny moss and its little leaves, those leaves have a little kind of spike at the end called an awn, and it's like a little hair that sticks out from the tip of the leaf. These videos show how those awns are used by the mosses to get water from the air to precipitate onto the awn, and then it funnels down into the moss. So it's harvesting water from the air and then opening up.
1: When I was a kid going to school, we talked about kingdoms. Mm-hmm. And for some reason, I stopped at plants and animals, you know. And then as a grown-up, I started thinking, oh, fungus is kind of a different category. Mm-hmm. Biocrusts? Are we talking to like, is it, you can't call it a new kingdom. But I think in the school system for kids, it would be really cool if they had a new category that they could elevate to the stature of maybe plants, animals, fungus.
0: I love that idea.
1: Biocrusts.
0: Yeah, I think it would be fantastic to have its own grouping. And biocrusts are really hard to categorize in the absence of that kind of grouping because they span so widely across the tree of life. So you have mosses, which are plants. They are actually plants. They're not vascular plants. They're not grasses and shrubs and trees, but they're plants. Then you have lichens that are a mutualism, maybe a symbiosis between a fungi and a algae of some sort, cyanobacteria. And those two organisms are more different on the tree of life than we are from the fungi. So those two things that are living together, look like a single organism, are more phylogenetically different than we are from the fungal part of that organism. I mean, that's amazing. And then the cyanobacteria are this whole other group. And so they are such a diverse range across that tree of life that it would be a lot easier and more cohesive if we could see them as their own group.
1: Yeah. Have you found that children resonate with any of this?
0: Yeah. I mean, from my nieces and my nephew, they love biocrusts. They are just so cool. And part of it is doing the things like wetting up the crust, getting to see something that looked like it wasn't alive, turn alive. Part of it is they're already closer to the ground. So it's easy on their high functioning knees to get down and see the biocrust. But they really like hearing that little things matter. And so I think biocrusts, often we assume that they're probably not that important because they're tiny, but they are really important. And for kids who sometimes we assume they don't know as much as they do, or they don't have the role to play that they do, that resonates with them. Little things are important, and kids can feel that.
1: I launched into this episode with a quote from Wallace Stegner, a famed interpreter of the American West, a quote about the inhuman scale of our unfathomably large deserts. But if I'm going to be on the level here, I should say that Stegner was also perfectly aware of the critical value of the minuscule and what we overlook when we get too hung up on monumental, imposing stuff. I'm thinking of Stegner's beautiful book from 1967 titled All the Little Live Things. Pour a little water on dry biocrust sometime and see what happens. Our sincere thanks to Dr. Sasha Reed for spending time with us. She's a biogeochemist and ecologist with the U.S. Geological Survey in Moab, Utah. Her experience is hardly limited to expertise with biocrust. And if you want any proof, you should check out her photo on her USGS webpage, where she is holding a three-toed sloth, which tells me that biological soil crusts aren't the only slow living thing that she's paid attention to. Thanks to Eric Schultzke and Audrey Hughes for production of this episode. Sound design for this episode by Kevin West, Kira Brewer, and Kason Renshaw. I'm Marcus Smith. Thanks for listening. Constant Wonder is a production of BYU Radio.
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10: BBC News with Sue Montgomery. President Trump has cancelled a plan to live stream the execution of an ex-serviceman convicted of killing 13 people at a US military base in 2009. Nidal Hassan is scheduled to die by firing squad in December. More details from Shaima Khalil.
11: It's become a very awkward controversy for the president and his administration. With the midterms less than 3 weeks away, he's been campaigning, traveling all over the country, he's been polling badly, and he's trying to rectify that. The objections have come from both sides of the aisle, both Democrats and Republicans, even voices who support Nidal Hassan's execution have turned this into a controversy, saying, look, we do not want a public spectacle of this execution. And so I think Donald Trump is now trying to draw a line with this post.
10: The internationally recognized government in Yemen says the prime minister is safe after a Houthi attack on the presidential palace in the city of Aden. Five ballistic missiles were fired at the Al-Ma'ashik palace, which the Houthis say was used as an operation center for the Saudi-led coalition which backs the government. Two security guards were killed. Anbarasa Netarajan is our global affairs reporter.
12: It shows how far the Houthis can reach. While this was happening, there were also heavy fighting in Taiz, where the Houthi rebels have been trying to capture this city from the government-backed forces. So they have encircled the city as we speak. And in the meantime, they are also targeting Saudi Arabian oil hubs and also transport facilities. So, in fact, the fighting has escalated dramatically in the last few days, where it has been, the impact of it is being felt across the region now.
10: NATO Secretary General Mark Rutte says he's discussed the importance of an energy ceasefire during talks in Brussels with Volodymyr Zelensky. Ukraine has resumed strikes on Russian oil facilities. President Zelensky has accused Moscow of failing to respect an energy truce declared by President Trump on Sunday. Venezuela's former president Nicolas Maduro and his wife have pleaded not guilty to new charges in the US that they'd conspired to torture political opponents. Here's Neda Taufik.
13: When the former Venezuelan president was asked how he pleaded, he launched into a critique of the formal written charges. He called the accusations and testimony against him false and said he rejected the document in its entirety. At that point, the judge cut him off and said a plea of not guilty would be entered. Celia Flores responded to the charges by saying that she was completely innocent and not guilty. The pair, with their feet shackled, conferred with their lawyers and listened intently as both sides discussed the timing of their trial, which was pushed back to June 14th.
10: BBC News.

0: Welcome to The Lisa Show, where we take a good look at life. How do you know what to eat? We're talking about nutrition on today's episode of The Lisa Show, a topic that is almost inseparable from body image, thanks to the diet culture-soaked world we live in. But before we start, I just want to say that this can be a really sensitive topic. It's so easy for a conversation about nourishing your body to become distorted into perfectionism and black and white thinking. But in case you're just joining us and you haven't heard our earlier episode in this series where we dove into more disordered thinking and eating, go listen to that first. Because all of us harbor a certain amount of disordered thinking when it comes to food. And there's a lot of overlap in these topics. But this episode is focusing more on the lighthearted figuring it out, on how to make peace with food in a world that uses food anxiety as a weapon. You're going to hear me talk about some of my own anxiety about food, particularly one food that my child eats. More on that later. So with that disclaimer, let's talk about food. If you've tried to educate yourself recently on what to eat, it's rough out there. There's fad diets. There are a lot of rules. There's protein and lots of it, none of it, and cutting out food groups. And I've been told the food pyramid has gone away. I'm not quite sure what replaced it. And everyone's got their own school of thought. So how do you know what to eat? My son eats a lot of Flaming Hot Cheetos. And I am really worried about it. I don't want to food shame anyone. And I've sort of had the attitude of like, I'm not anti-snack at all. I love a good nacho cheese Dorito. But, you know, you introduce a food to a kid, you try to teach good basic nutrition and different ways to eat vegetables and protein and offer them lots of different choices. But what if they just choose Flaming Hot Cheetos or Flaming Hot Cheeto Puffs? For variety, or Flaming Hot Cheeto fries, you know, just to mix it up. It's like not the kind of variety I had in mind. So when we're talking about nutrition, what happens when you are met with an extreme? Or what happens when everything that you've tried doesn't really work? In this episode, of course, I'm going to invite a conversation with other moms, with the Council of Moms. I'm also inviting in an intuitive eating specialist and a nutritionist to get to the bottom of figuring out what I'm supposed to eat. Now, by the end of this episode, I'm hoping that I'll come up with a method, a tool. I don't know. Maybe my own thing. Does my son need to change his eating habits? Or do I just need to open up my own bag of nacho cheese Doritos and leave him alone? I don't know. Let's get into it with the Council of Moms. This is too good. We got to record this. Okay. Welcome to the Council of Moms. We're already in the middle of talking about how we cannot allow low-waisted jeans to come back in style. And here with us today in the Council of Moms is
1: Emily Spencer. I am a mother of four. Most of my kids have flown the nest. I do have one at home. And I am also a registered nurse. I work with families that have children with mental health disorders.
2: Josephine Bills. I have three girls. I'm a PE and health teacher. I do also modeling and acting.
3: I'm Whitney Call, and I'm a writer-comedian with three young boys, and we're just trying our best.
1: we're all in that boat, Whitney.
0: We are. Oh, this is the best. We're talking about, like, what do you feed your kids? And I don't know about you, but I probably clocked in about 10,000 hours of talking about this with my friends and over the 25 years of parenting that I've done of like, well, they won't eat this. Now they're eating this. What do you guys do? I'm bored of what I'm feeding them. And I know that I'm not alone in all of that. And so what is your approach to nutrition with your kids? It's for good or bad connected to how we see our bodies.
1: Think back to where you were when you were your kids' age.
0: Oh, yeah.
1: And what you were eating, right?
0: Yeah.
1: I mean, so, you know, I think that in time, they'll learn, they'll come to value what they're going to value, and they'll discover the, you know, the benefits from food or how it makes them feel, or when they have their own families and they all of a sudden are, they're providing someone else's nutrition.
0: Oh,
1: that
0: yeah.
1: changes your whole approach.
0: Try having kids when you're feeding kids. Feeding them soup.
4: Good luck.
3: Good luck. My kids hate soup.
1: Or when they say, I hate peanut butter sandwiches, I'm like, well, good luck being a mom then.
0: Yeah.
1: Right? It's our lives, peanut butter sandwiches.
0: Yeah.
1: Anyway, the kids are also really good models of intuitive eating a lot of times, right? They don't attach a lot of emotion to food unless they're at an age where they've already received kind of some of that messaging and modeling. They eat when they're hungry, they stop eating when they're full. Mm-hmm. They tend to just, you know, eat to get the energy that they need. And young kids, I think we could take an example from that.
0: This is where I'm going to pause, because intuitive eating has entered the conversation. We've talked about it on the show before, but here's a quick recap. Intuitive eating, capital I, capital E, is a system and method for establishing a healthy relationship with food, created by a team of dietitians and used by thousands of coaches and health professionals worldwide. Saskia Carr specializes in this methodology and assists her clients in implementing the principles into their own relationship with food. We called her at home to get her perspective. And before we get into some of the principles, I want you to hear what she has to say when I ask her what there was to gain from intuitive eating. Best case scenario, what does it mean to have peace with food? And what does that mean in the larger context of a rich and full life?
5: Well, yeah, first of all, I would have laughed at you if you had ever told me that I would have a peaceful relationship with food. In fact, but I probably didn't think it was that unpeaceful because I just thought it was healthy. But it really is something that everybody has access to because we are naturally intuitive eaters. So it's not actually something completely new. Like, we were born that way. We've just unlearned how to do it. So we're relearning it.
0: This is the same thing our moms observed. Feeding ourselves is an instinct that we're born with. And in the ideology of intuitive eating, that's broken down into 10 principles. Recognizing your hunger, feeling your fullness, being present to your satisfaction in eating, turning a mindful eye toward every signal that your body is giving you, and letting that be your guide for how you nourish yourself, and not a rigid diet plan, which really never had wellness for your whole self as a goal. These are just a few of the principles, but mindfulness and honoring your body, your emotions, are at the heart of it. And many of us lose touch with our body's needs and signals as we get older. But by intentionally applying these principles, it's possible to rebuild that relationship with food. Saskia experienced this for herself, and as a specialist, she sees that all the time in the lives of her clients.
5: There are a lot of ways that you can start moving towards a more peaceful relationship with food. And that starts with giving yourself unconditional permission to eat all foods. Because when you spend so much time thinking about food in your body, the larger context is that when you stop doing that, you have more freedom and time, less anxiety, more access to joy, more spontaneity and less guilt, and you feel less worried about what other people think about you. And of course, that there's a lot of like mindset work that has to go into changing that. But I think the biggest thing in the larger context is one of my clients recently said that she was just devoting so much time and energy to controlling her food and her diet and her exercise that she didn't even have the space to explore who she really was and what she was passionate about. And having this space now, she's suddenly been able to focus on new interests and opportunities and other things. And this confidence she has kind of spread into other areas of her life. And the other thing I think it does for people is once you identify something like this, which really isn't serving you, then you start to look at all these other things that aren't serving you as well. And so there's a lot of personal growth that happens for people just when they start looking at this and then they think, oh, that's interesting how that plays into all other parts of my life as well. Because how we do one thing is often how we do many things in our life. So, yeah, this is often a catalyst for people to look into other areas of their life and improve other areas of their life as well.
0: This theme of finding more confidence and more joy after clearing out the space where anxiety and shame and trying to control things used to live, it just keeps coming back. And it reminds me a little bit of the swimsuit conversations we've had with Casey and Natalie in the book club and with Bryson in an earlier episode. It's a reminder that we stand to gain so much more than just a healthy relationship with food. Physically, emotionally, spiritually, this process of introspection goes further than just what we're looking at when we look in.
5: Dive into someone's relationship with food, we'll find out that, you know, they do like rules and that they are quite black and white thinkers, or that they really are perfectionists. There's a lot in it. In fact, one of my clients said to me the other day, I thought this was just going to be about food and body, but now it's like everything's coming out.
0: Stop talking about my emotions and my parenting and my relationships. Wait a second. I want to just keep it compartmentalized. Yeah, I can relate to that a lot, you know, especially the rules. Like, tell me what to do. Tell me what to do and to be healthy, to do it right.
5: Yeah, exactly. And I want to do it right. Mm-hmm. So I guess I tell my clients that intuitive eating isn't pass or fail. And it isn't like a diet where you can do it a right way or a wrong way. It's really about a reconnection with your own body. But we're often working through in client sessions about getting more comfortable living in that gray area rather than in the black and whites.
0: This concept of rules and black and white thinking is really interesting because in the conversations I had with a council of moms, rules came up a lot. For those of us who are parents, you know, we're in this position of always making, negotiating, and enforcing the rules in our home. And that has varying results and some less predictable outcomes when it comes to food. It gets pretty hard to separate what you perceive as your own personal rules with what you eat and your responsibility for what your kids eat. And maybe this is why it occupies so much headspace. It's hard to untangle perfectionism from our relationships with food and the anxiety that we have for the well-being of our kids. And I was really comforted by what other moms had to say about how they found balance in the gray area.
2: I'm going to admit, I do have like those Italian sparkling waters and I have those syrups though. Nice.
1: Super healthy. Yeah.
2: But I know, right? But I'm like, because I don't want to be extreme where as soon as they leave my house and they're older, they're going to be like, oh, I never had this at home. So I'm putting all in now.
1: Yep. Yeah.
2: And so I'm like, okay, you can only make your own soda like once a day. Mm-hmm. Like that's what your treat can be. And so they'll do it. And for me, I'm like, I'll take that. That's less sugar than what I would if I had bought a can of soda, because it's mostly water.
1: Smart.
2: And they can just do a couple of pumps and we're good. Then it's a treat and it's not what they're focused on.
1: Right.
2: Yeah. So for the longest time, actually, I didn't let soda in my house because I was like, this is all junk. Like, what are we doing?
0: And
2: I was terrified, but I was like, oh, but now I need caffeine. So that's coming to my house. But I didn't want to be like, oh, that's good for me, but not for you. I didn't want to do that.
0: Oh, yeah, I tried that. It doesn't work.
2: Yeah, no. And so I
0: failed at that.
2: I just done a way of they can have soda in their own way.
0: Yeah.
2: And even when we go out to dinner, I'm like, yeah, get a root beer. So I'm not trying to be extreme, like you said. It's just moderation.
1: Yeah, yeah. Balance
2: you
1: go and extreme, moderation.
2: Yeah.
0: You're
2: it just
0: modeling
2: goes the other way.
0: I've seen that of like no sugar, no treats, no snack. They go to the next door neighbor's house.
1: Yeah. Oh yeah, yeah. They come to my house.
0: They go to my house. Right? No, I know. Again, I'm not saying that I do it right.
2: Right.
1: I was just gonna say something that my husband talks about quite a bit, and this applies for young children is
0: and just
1: for toddlers.
0: For those who don't know, her husband's a pediatrician.
1: Yeah, sorry, my husband who's a pediatrician. With nutrition specifically for young children, you should look at measure it in a week's period of time. Uh-huh. Not what they necessarily eat day to day, because a lot of parents really get worked up on they just ate sugar all day or whatever, but it's kind of like, okay, look at it over the week. Were they able to get, you know, some fruits and vegetables and dairy?
0: Do you say the same thing about teenagers?
1: Well, what could we? Should we? Should we just look at it? Could we look at it as a week's brand? I was actually thinking that same thing, thinking that maybe we're measuring it wrong, that maybe we need to look at it more broadly, that not necessarily meal to meal to meal or day to day to day, but, you know, is there some balance in there? Are they getting nutrition in different ways? You know, maybe not every food group for every meal.
0: Okay, so you bring up a really important point, because, like, where do you go to get your good, solid nutritional information?
3: Honestly, I just go off of the Berenstain Bears and Too Much Junk Food book.
1: Okay. I love it.
6: This is the best doctrine right there.
7: Resource that we can all go to.
3: I think it's just, you know, they have like the basic food pyramid that everyone says, oh, well, now it's upside down and now you shouldn't have that many grains and you shouldn't have, you know, and carrots are terrible and bananas, you may as well just have a Snickers bar. And
1: I know,
6: you said that?
3: There's so many people that say things like that.
1: Extremes.
3: Like,
1: no.
3: These are the extremes.
0: Yeah.
3: You know,
0: they're extremes.
3: Marie Kondo just admitted now that she has three kids, she doesn't really tidy.
1: That's right.
2: I never did, so I was
3: And so I think, like, let's look at sustainability. Because I can go maybe a week with, like, no carrots or bananas and we're just going to have the, like, greens
0: kale?
3: And stuff. I don't know, right? But what I do is like, how can we make this work? I love the idea of a week because I feel like sometimes we have dinner. Guys, man, I don't even put vegetables out there most dinners because I'm just focusing on like, did they get any protein?
1: Right.
3: Did they fill their body? But this book actually with More Than a Body was such a game changer for me because now we've been doing this thing where we leave the vegetables out before dinner.
1: Yeah.
3: And there's one child who will not eat them.
1: Mm-hmm. Yeah.
3: He won't eat them, but he's okay with being hungry. The other two will just start snacking on snap peas or on carrots or things like that. And honestly, I'm just like, whatever's in the produce section that my kids will eat, I will just get that in droves. Yeah. I'm like, I'll take that for sure.
2: I still keep candy at my house. Like, we have the Halloween candy.
3: Oh, yeah.
2: But I just put it out of sight.
3: Yeah.
2: Right? So they don't think about it.
3: Out of sight,
2: but
3: out
2: I'm not
3: of
2: saying no candy in my house. But when they say, can I have a second bite? Yeah, you can have it.
3: Yeah.
2: You know,
3: yeah.
2: I'm not restricting that.
3: Yeah.
2: I mean, it's out of sight, but they know we have it. So if they ask, I will give it to them. But they don't crave it all the time because they're like, oh, it's there.
3: Yeah.
2: I know I can get it when I need it or when I want it. So just also creating that balance as well.
3: Yeah, I love that.
0: Do you think that the messaging that we get about nutrition is getting better or worse?
3: It's getting more.
1: Yeah.
3: That's what it is.
1: Yeah.
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0: Welcome to The Lisa Show. Going into this conversation, I had forgotten about the Berenstain Bears, and I'm glad Whitney brought that up. But when I sat down with nutritional scientist Michelle Menden, who spends a lot of time researching what we eat, how we eat, really an expert at looking for this kind of information, I was hoping that she could shed more light on sources of nutritional advice. No offense to Mama Bear. How do we know what's legitimate?
16: I get overwhelmed even as a scientist. That's why I went into this, is because originally I was overwhelmed. I was trying to find all this information. I wasn't feeling great. I found I have intolerances and allergies. And like that process dove me into the science of it. But not everyone has the time for that. And so if you're looking for something quick and easy to figure out, is like, start with your basics, like fruits and vegetables, grains, protein, and some dairy. If you're getting decent quantities of those, that's a good place to start. Those help bring in satiety so you can feel full during your meal and then full longer because of the fruits and veggies that you're eating. It's okay to, like, not know everything. It's okay to not eat perfectly. It's okay to, like, not do those things.
7: This is so reassuring to hear from a scientist.
16: Because it's overwhelming, but as long as you're starting to try and be aware of it, that's where you can start making small changes. And I think that's where the most change is made, is through those small things. Like, oh, you know what? Like, I'm going to eat an extra apple today, or I'm going to eat some chicken to get some protein. Like, those things are fine. Eating a donut because you want something sweet, like, that's totally fine. These things, they're food. There's nothing good or bad about them. It's just food.
7: It's just food. You know, it was really interesting to hear this from Michelle, who studies food, what we eat, how we eat, and finds the best information about nutrition. And this idea shows up in intuitive eating as well. We're supposed to reject the food police, right? Good and bad foods don't exist. It's just food. And having a healthy relationship with food means resisting that black and white thinking. So instead, intuitive eating recommends using gentle nutrition to nourish our bodies. With that in mind, I really wanted to ask Michelle about the food pyramid. It came up in the Council of Moms. I'm vaguely aware that it's obsolete and people make fun of it. But so if we're not using that, what's a good reference in nutrition?
16: We actually use MyPlate now. I don't know if you've seen this. Instead of a pyramid, they've transitioned to a plate, and it divides it up more into portions instead of saying you need this much of this, this much of this.
7: Okay, so what's on the plate?
16: So you've got your fruits, your vegetables. That takes up about half of your plate. You've got grains and protein take up the other half. And then you've got a cup that says dairy.
7: Okay.
16: So this is kind of the basic recommendations right now, is kind of they're using that just to try and promote getting a little bit more balance of all of the things. Everything's super personalized and super individual, what your body needs. So that's where it gets really tricky.
7: Michelle talked quite a bit about this weird dynamic in food information. So on the one hand, you have this rapidly evolving science, the facts, the recommendations, and they're getting better all the time as we get more information. But on the other hand, science is broad. So this research is done on a general level. So these recommendations reflect average values across millions of data points. So while there's good advice out there, it's still generic. It doesn't reflect the individual needs and quirks of how your body reacts to different kinds of nourishment. So at this point, I had to ask her about my teenagers, because obviously I'm not in their bodies, but I'm still providing their food. So how does that work? If I look at my kids and see, okay, they're not eating a lot of vegetables, or they're not eating fruit, and they're front loading a very spicy fluorescent snack that's really bright in a color that doesn't occur in nature, am I making a moral judgment on the way that they eat? And what do I do?
16: In those situations, that's tough because they are their own person. So they might, down the line, start to realize they don't feel so good from just eating that, you know? And that's something that, as a parent, the best thing you can do is just helping them have food choice is awesome. I think that's so good. And helping them, like, asking them what they would like to eat for meals. Mm-hmm. Asking them, okay, I'm looking at this and this, which one would you like to eat? And where they have choices, then it's, okay, how is that making you feel? Are you feeling okay?
7: Yeah.
16: Try and bring attention to, like, how these foods are going to affect you. How is that going to affect you? Are you feeling good? Are you feeling energetic? They're probably going to be like, they're a teenager. They're going to be like, I feel fine. I can do what I want.
7: You see, you get it.
16: So, yeah. Like,
7: I feel great.
16: I feel awesome. But inside, maybe they'll start to realize, like, oh, maybe I don't, you know?
7: You know, Michelle said this, and it reminded me of something that Josephine described from her family's dinner table, helping kids to develop mindfulness about their bodies and giving them choices.
2: And so I know my husband would be like, oh, if you eat green beans, how do you feel? Like, he's done a really good job because he has all girls. And I've been like, you can't say certain things because I don't want them to have that. So he always thinks he's wrong, but he's not. He just has a fear of saying the wrong thing.
6: Yeah.
2: But he'll be like at dinner, like, oh, what are you eating? Like, how does that make you feel? And has all these vitamins and things. So again, it's that teaching moment, but we do it with food. Because for me, it's a very big thing of like what I put in my body is how I'm going to feel.
7: Hearing other moms talk about this gives me a lot of hope. So during the production of this episode, I figured that I had to try to implement this in a new way. Like, here I am, not buying the Flaming Hot Cheetos as a matter of principle. But what if I make them available? Maximize those choices. Make those Cheetos so available that maybe he'll regulate himself. So I did that. I went to the store and I bought the biggest bag of Flaming Hot Cheetos, the Puffs, on the shelves. And I didn't stop there. You know, my kids love these sugary juice cocktails with lots of different, you know, flavors, and it's just all sugar. Anyway, it's not important. But into the basket, I walked up and down the aisles and I was like, oh, they like this. I'll buy that. Here we go. And it looked a lot brighter and flashier than the raw ingredients for the food I was going to make for them, you know, that they don't eat. And I just filled the cupboards. I had to ask Michelle, our nutritionist, about this experiment because, well, here's how it went. They didn't say anything or notice, and it was just all gone in one day.
16: In one
7: sitting. And I was like, did you notice that I bought you your treats? And he was like, oh, yeah, thanks. That was cool. And I was like, wait, they're gone? And he's like, yeah, they're gone. I'm like, that was 8 servings. He's like, yeah, it was great. Like, not like, I feel gross. And you are right, Mom.
16: I feel awesome. I'm so happy to have eaten all the things that I wanted to eat.
7: Yep. 8 servings of Puffs and 8 servings of juice. Great. In one sitting. That was your meal. And I feel like, as a mom, I felt like, oh, I have facilitated this. But
16: that's
7: at the same
16: hard.
7: Time, I thought, well, I don't know if my experiment worked or failed. I can't even tell. I really can't.
16: I honestly, like, I don't know. Like,
7: right?
16: Because at that point, like, you know, okay, they need to be getting more of this and this.
7: Yeah.
16: Because that's going to provide them necessities for their body to grow and feel good. And, you know, they need these nutrients, but at the same time, they're not willing to eat those things.
7: Yeah. I made a great Sunday dinner and it had all the food groups. And I made this like glorious salad that had all the things in it that I like, you know?
16: Yeah.
7: I mean, it just had everything in it. And you can pick it out if you don't want it or whatever. And they were like, oh, we're not hungry.
16: Yeah.
7: This huge, like this nice
16: you did this
7: roast
16: whole thing.
7: And rolls, you know, that kind of stuff. It's hard not to sort of like moralize that food of like, wait, but that can't be the way to eat.
16: Yeah.
7: But at the same time, forcing them or like, what's the alternative?
16: Yeah, exactly.
7: Yeah.
16: And so maybe it's not just juice and chips that you buy, but you start buying a little bit less, like considered like quote unquote healthy foods.
7: Yeah. Yeah.
16: Right. So they don't look at it and go, oh, that's healthy, gross. Right.
7: Yeah.
16: But the choice is on them and they're going to be more invested in what they eat. And so if you're giving them that choice, that's all you can do.
7: I might have thought a nutritional scientist would have a different take on this. It actually really surprised me. If anyone out there could confirm my deepest fears about the Flaming Hot Cheeto dust being radioactive and made of bicycle tires, right? Like, surely the scientist would be the one to sound the warning. But Michelle's advice reminded me of really what Saskia shared, our intuitive eating expert, who told me about her own journey, going from inherited disordered thinking to embracing principles of peace with food, and how it really affected the way she parented. Saskia saw the way her own relationship with food was affecting her family, and by making a change, she broke that cycle of childhood diet culture in a drastic way.
5: I remember when my daughter was really little, my husband would bring home something really sweet and I would be like, why did you get that? Why would you let her have that? You know, she's already had this thing and that thing. And there was just a lot of stress and tension around food. So it's very different now. There are no strict rules about food in our house. There is no food that is restricted. We don't talk about food in good or bad categories or healthy or unhealthy. So I think it's changed my parenting a lot. And there is a sense that she is empowered because, of course, she's going to go out into the world one day and she's not going to be in my house anymore and she's going to have access to all this food. Right. And I want her to feel calm and safe around that food.
6: Do you ever get the feeling that the universe is trying to tell you something? You can probably hear it on my behalf at this point. I'm almost scared to count how many times Flaming Hot Cheetos is mentioned in this episode. Please, nobody count it. Don't send it to me. And everyone from my community of moms to a mental health and feeding expert to a nutritional scientist and researcher, everyone is saying that the solution is just for me to let it go. Earlier, we mentioned perfectionism. And even just playing back all of those conversations, it stands out to me how all of us are just trying to remove labels like good and bad from our vocabulary about food. Like a side effect of diet culture is that we attach morals to the way that we eat. Like the idea that maybe there's a better way of doing something can spin so quickly into there's only one way to do this right. And that's a message that the media definitely sends us, that your self-worth relies on how hard you grind towards a gold standard no human being could ever achieve. Health really shouldn't be a moral conversation, but we're inundated with societal attitudes about food that make it a moral conversation. The right and wrongs of the way of life are very much tied in conversations about health right now, and we often assign moral judgments to people that we deem unhealthy. As a person of faith, I do believe that there are some parameters for living a good life. We're all trying to do our best, right? Things like loving your neighbor, for example. You know, it's on me to do my best with all of the information that I have to live a good life, but it's grace that gets me through everything. And I also believe that those choices aren't what make me good, and my self-worth isn't dictated by my choices, and the love I deserve isn't dictated by any of that. My worth isn't contingent on what my body looks like or even what it's able to do. I'm committed to this long game of overall health and living a good life. I want my teenagers to be empowered in their decision making, right? I started this episode hoping for a resolution to the anxiety that my kids are eating the wrong type of food and I'm the only one who can intervene. But the only thing I can actually do is support their journey, which is the same one I'm on. I mean, the same one we're all on. And I don't want them to think that their self-worth is only tied up in their health, which is the message we often get. We're not having discussions about, you know, the moral character of our children as much as we're having conversations about their health. With the Council of Moms, we unpacked some of this together, including how we've gotten over some of that impulse to sort of compare what we're feeding our kids to what the other moms are doing. And as we started to talk about grace a little bit more, the conversation turned so quickly to joy and how food can contribute to that.
1: I think what we get caught up in is the pressure that moms feel to have this heightened sense of nutritional value of everything their kids are eating. And that it's okay, because I think if we just kind of come back again to that balance, to just kind of making sure that we're exposing our kids to different kinds of foods, that they're having opportunities to eat fruits and vegetables, things that are healthy, do what works for you. Mm-hmm. I think that's really what
7: we're
1: it comes down
7: okay,
1: to.
7: Okay, you guys.
1: Yeah. We're going to be okay. Right.
17: Make it.
1: Yeah. Young moms especially are doing so much better than we did.
7: I know, you guys really are.
18: This stuff that's happened to us will not even happen to you.
1: No.
17: That's a dirty lie, Lisa. I know.
18: Just don't think about it.
2: even for me, as they say all this, I'm not perfect. There's one day my kid just cried for hours, and I was like, you know what you want? Let's get a milkshake and French fries at McDonald's.
18: Oh, yeah. I do that.
2: And you're like, wow, you're happy? Look, French fries, I will feed you cereal and Fruit Loops. You're going to be sugared up for bed, but it's fine.
19: And there you go.
2: That's what you want.
6: Well, you know, and on some of those days, that is the right choice only because it's the difference between that and nothing or whatever. You know, because our conversation is a really privileged one. Yes. We're not worried about, like, food scarcity like a lot of moms are. We're not worried
1: about food restrictions. A lot of people have allergies. They have sensitivities to different things. And that's a whole other
6: And that's why you can't judge other moms for what they do. Because if you're, they're like, oh, well, my kid gets a whiff of a peanut butter or something like that.
19: Or red dye.
6: There is a real problem. And, and so, it is a real, you know, privileged way to be able to look at it. And so we've got to give each other and ourselves a little bit of grace around that.
2: Mm-hmm. Yeah.
3: There's like a very joyful way of looking at food sometimes that I'm really... I think when I'm in a good mindset, not a good, when everything feels balanced, I guess. I was reading this book, Enjoyment in the Age of Addiction, and it just talked about how, you know, when we get like so much, that actually like, and it's not at all about like how healthy, how fit, how whatever. It's more just, are you enjoying it? Mm-hmm. And I grew up in a house where there was always candy. It was just, we always had a stash. Like my friends would come to my house because they were like, my mom doesn't let me have this. But it was also one of those things where I was like, I could eat this all the time. But now it's really fun on days where it's just like you're saying, we're just having a crappy day. And then it's like, why don't we just eat some ice cream?
2: Yeah.
3: And it's not like I'm saying, oh, that means you should never eat ice cream unless it's really, really like worth it or something like that. It genuinely is just like a mood booster. And you're just like, we can enjoy this together. And because we've been used to like trying so hard to make this work, then when you give yourself that break and then everyone's able to be present. And I feel like those are when our synapses are connecting and just like, this is a memory that I love.
6: I got a lot out of putting this episode together. One thing that struck me repeatedly as we had all these different conversations was that our in-the-trenches moms, just doing their best, we're finding a lot of the same conclusions that the most cutting-edge nutritional and mental health science confirms. The instinct inside us that says, hey, just feed yourself, feed your kids. The rest is gravy. Yes, pun intended. That voice is worth listening to. And it can take us past the hot Cheeto anxiety and the comparison and the perfectionism and back to a place where food serves us and fuels our joy. Now, if you'll excuse me, there's a bag of nacho cheese Doritos with my name on it. We'll be right back.
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6: Hey, you're listening to The Lisa Show. Vitamins come in all shapes and sizes, round pills, powdered supplements, fruit-flavored gummies. But we sometimes forget that vitamins also come in the shape of actual food. Dr. Matthew Endland argues that the best way to get your vitamins is simply by eating a diverse, nutrient-rich diet. But it can be hard to remember that the natural method is even an option when it goes against the constant advertising for more pills, more supplements, and spending more money. Dr. Matthew Endland is the director of the Center for Circadian Medicine. He researches rest, sleep, and public health, and is the author of several books about rest and health. He joins us now to share more. Welcome, Dr. Endland.
23: Thanks for having me.
6: Well, it's generally accepted by the public that when vitamins are taken in the correct doses, they're beneficial. But is that true?
23: Sadly, no. There was a large study done at the University of Minnesota. Of course, it was called the Iowa Women's Health Center. And they looked at women 62 to 80, followed them up for many years, checked what effects different supplements and vitamins had. With the exception of calcium, everything seemed to slightly increase mortality. Not decrease it, but increase it.
18: Really?
23: And, oh, yeah. And there are a lot of other studies that basically show no benefit, no real benefit, nothing that anyone can substantiate. So what you were saying before, eat food, not vitamins, actually makes the most sense.
18: Well, and you recommend getting your vitamins from a nutritious diet rather than from supplements. So what difference does it make where the vitamins come from?
23: Well, it depends on how they're ingested, because a lot of the advantages that are applied by the public to vitamins go back to the 19th and 20th century rather than what's going on today. It really was one of the great public health successes when things like pellagra went out the window because there was vitamin enrichment. The kinds of foods we have now, the population, which not all but most of us have the option of taking on various different foods, has changed all that. And if people just eat a lot of varied foods, with the exception of those who have real problems absorbing food, they're going to do really well. So when you look at a lot of the data is there for the food, but not the vitamin.
18: Okay, so if we're talking about data, you talk about different diets, different foods that you can get your supplements and your vitamins in. But what about diets like the paleo diet, being a vegetarian or a vegan? Is it beneficial to take vitamins in those extreme cases when you might not be getting all of the vitamins that you need naturally? Or like you just mentioned, if you're not eating, you know, or maybe like a child isn't eating a wide variety of foods?
23: Yeah, it depends on what your circumstances are. I mean, it's a different thing for infants and kids than it is for adults.
18: What do you mean by that?
23: It depends on what the kids are eating. I mean, if kids are eating formula and so on, yeah, I'm not so sure that supplementation at that stage is such a bad idea. Just like the idea of giving vitamins to pregnant women is often a quite good idea. It depends on what the body's needs are. Most of the time with adults, those needs are going to be met by a varied, diverse diet. Now, if you have vegan and vegetarian diets, which I think in many ways are very healthy, you may, on certain occasions, want to pick up some of the vitamins that are a little difficult to obtain that way. But most of the time, people figure out ways to do that quite readily with what they eat. So the real trick is just to see food as a large part of health. We're biologically intelligent. Basically, a large part of health is learned. We don't think of it that way because we don't see the immune system learning. We don't see our muscles learning. We don't see our spleen and liver learning. But that's what they do. The environment changes. We change. And so if people can take in just enough nutritional variety, they usually do pretty well. And if you look at nutritional studies in terms of long-term survival, you find that there's a lot of different diets out there associated with long life.
18: And when we're talking about people who like vitamins or who just feel better taking supplements, we often don't talk about the flip side of that. You write that when you get too much of some vitamins, the excess, you know, can just go straight through you. But for other vitamins, the surplus sticks around and can have a very negative effect.
23: Most of the time, people are not going to be taking in too much. The fat-soluble vitamins, A, D, E, K, can sometimes be picked up at a quite high level, and they're stored, whereas most other vitamins are not stored. So if you take in too much of them, they just go out your system and nobody's harmed. But if you look at those, vitamin A can be a real problem. Vitamin D is now a kind of cause célèbre across the world. Do we or do we not add that to the diet? And interestingly enough, the National Institute of Medicine came to the conclusion that you don't do that. E is really complicated, but there's a whole bunch of studies where they gave vitamin E to people who had, for example, smoking in their history, in the hope that this would cut back on lung cancer rates, and then found to their horror that the lung cancer rates went up. So there's a great deal of variety out there of what you can do that will mess things up, but you really have to take very high levels of most vitamins to be in trouble. And what you were talking about before also relates to the placebo effect. A lot of people feel that when they take vitamins, somehow that's going to make them healthy. And in some ways, that's positive.
18: Right. You write that the placebo effect can have a 30 to 40% increase in perceived wellness or use. My brother is a physician, and I remember one time saying, oh, when I start to get a scratchy throat, I take, you know, echinacea or whatever it was at the time. Right. And he said, oh, yeah, that'll do nothing. And then he immediately apologized and said, oh, shoot, sorry, I just ruined the placebo effect for you. And I said, don't patronize me. But he was correct. Yeah, is that what you're telling me?
23: It's a problem when you have a physician as a sibling.
18: It really is.
23: Yeah. Because, you know, there's the old joke in medical school, half of what we're teaching is right, half is what is wrong.

0: and they'd
1: Absolutely.
0: Be a heck of a lot better eating an occasional sardine. Oh. But it's hard to convince them of that.
1: Right.
0: People like drugs.
1: They do. And I want to ask you about that because I think that it's fascinating because your recommendations match those from the National Institute of Health. Quickly, they caution people to consider carefully before taking supplements and encourage them to simply eat healthy. And other reputable sources say the very same thing. So where does the misconception that we need to take supplements come from?
0: Marketing. People are making a lot of money.
1: The
0: supplement part of the economy has been estimated at about $36 billion. And a lot of people will go to different websites, they'll put in different data, and all of a sudden they've got this perfectly tailored program, which only costs them $100 or $120 a month, of the vitamins and supplements that are going to allow them to live, if not forever, somewhat close.
1: Right.
0: There's a lot of money riding on this. And unfortunately, American healthcare is what people look at. We don't look at public health. Mm. We don't look at the fact that a healthy economy requires a healthy population, and that by far the biggest factor in this is lifestyle. I mean, if you look at a study that just came out on so-called healthy habits, it's basically a long-term study that came out of the Harvard School of Public Health, and they've been doing this particular study for about 40 years. If people kept their body mass index below 25, if they walk around 30, 40 minutes a day, if they eat a lot of vegetables and fruits, or actually just a modicum of them. If they don't smoke, they drink very little or not at all. The average male was living 12.2 years longer than the average female, 14.4 years.
1: Wow.
0: Contrast that with the total effect of medical care of maybe 2 or 3 years. So our debates in this country are almost always about health care rather than health, and that's highly misguided.
1: That's a very interesting point, one that you don't really hear a lot in the debates for health care at all. But lifestyle. Well, other countries don't advertise for supplements and pharmaceuticals like we do. Do they use supplements less? Are they healthier overall?
0: Yes. In terms of you use the measure of lifespan, yes, they last a good deal longer than we do. Though it's curious, the longest lived population in the world that you can actually say this data is pretty good are Asian American women on Long Island. And in the Eight Americas study, they found that this group out in Suffolk County had an expected lifespan of 95.6 years.
1: Wow.
0: So what were they doing? They were eating a large amount of nutritional variety. They walk around a lot. They're socially very connected. And basically, they don't drink and smoke. So very simple things work. And the problem is to convince people that health is not just learned, but to a fair degree is under their own control.
1: It's the conundrum, isn't it, of the simplest answer here is having so much of an effect. Because you're right, as you mentioned before, people just want to take a pill. It seems easier than changing your lifestyle and adding more fruits and vegetables, walking around, staying socially connected. And I'm interested in this idea of where we got this idea of supplements and vitamins, all of this advertising, and then the real effect that it has, because you say that even doctors are now conditioned to recommend supplements, both because of advertising, but also because it's what the patients have come to expect. So how often do doctors recommend supplements in place of natural solutions? And if you can't trust your doctor, where can you go for information, or how can you tell if a source is reputable?
0: You can always trust your doctor, of course. This is the you might as well be part of the world. But the end game is that you just have to see where people are coming in from and what they're incentivized to do.
1: Right.
0: A lot of physicians now are basically data entry technicians. We have been given over to the IT departments. We work for the database. So a large part of what goes on is to fit the database, to do checklist medicine. And if you do checklist medicine, you don't talk to people about health and lifestyle. You talk to them about drugs, what their symptoms are, and you checklist off what things you could give them, i.e. drugs or devices or procedures that will presumably make them better.

0: So the whole incentive of the healthcare system in many ways moves against a public health model. And I think if you just tell people that they are innately biologically intelligent, that we have an innate capacity to regenerate, renew, and rebuild our bodies, that our bodies are effectively a form of bioinformation, which we constantly update, that lets them know they can effectively make their bodies smarter. And you make your body smarter by looking at what you do physically, mentally, socially, and spiritually. And if you put things into those four categories and try to do relatively simple things like eat a lot of whole foods, walk around a lot, try to have as many contacts and friends as you can, have a purpose and meaning in your life, and the part that really gets neglected, look in the world in terms of solutions, not just problems, literally planning your mind to work on the idea of coming up with solutions no matter what hits you, most of the population is going to do okay.
1: That seems like a very, you know, radically simple but radically different approach than what we're used to in talking about all those different areas of your life with your physician. What would we need to do within the public health model to change it to be able to make that kind of relationship with a physician and a patient more conducive to that kind of advice or that kind of, because certainly it can't all rest on the doctor's shoulders. As patients, we need to be informed. How can this model change so that it can better facilitate the best health?
0: Basically tell people health, not healthcare.
1: Health, not
0: healthcare. Look at their physical, mental, social, and spiritual well-being and say these are the things we're aiming at rather than a lower cholesterol level or a higher vitamin D level. I mean, those things are important, but they're not most of the ballgame. And, yeah, to get physicians to think that way is going to prove difficult because we're basically under the gun. We have to do a lot of things by regulation, which only speak to pathology and not to health. Mm-hmm. And as I say, we've become in many cases now data entry technicians. I mean, most of my patients complain to me one time or another that they can't get their doctor to talk to them. And I try to explain to them it's because they're spending half their time doing documentation, much of which I consider to be useless or obstructive. So you can level with physicians and just say, look, this is what's bugging me, but what can I do, given who I am and what you know about me, that could potentially make me feel healthier? And if you can have that kind of conversation, then you're probably going to get somewhere.
1: Thank you for sharing your research with us and for spending time with us today to talk about supplements, vitamins, but more importantly, a better public health model. Dr. Ed Lund is the director of the Center for Circadian Medicine, where he researches rest, sleep, and public health.
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12: BBC News with Sue Montgomery. President Trump has cancelled a plan to live stream the execution of an ex-serviceman convicted of killing 13 people at a US military base in 2009. The announcement that the public could watch the execution online drew widespread condemnation. Our North America correspondent Shaima Khalil explains.
13: We did not get clarity from Pete Hegseth or the Pentagon about who on earth would live stream this, because this goes against the guidelines of all the platforms, X, YouTube, you name it. But I think also an open letter came from the military itself. They were urging the administration to stop that live stream. They warned that this footage could become extremist propaganda, that it will make Nidal Hassan a martyr, putting Americans at risk. So the argument came about both military values and security.
12: The internationally recognized government in Yemen says the prime minister is safe after a Houthi attack on the presidential palace in the city of Aden. The Iranian-backed Houthis say the Al-Maashik palace was used as an operation center for the Saudi-led coalition which backs the government. The latest attack is part of a sustained campaign by the Houthis. More details from Anbarasa Natarajan.
14: Attacks on Riyadh airport in the last 15 days, where Saudi officials were saying about 20 aerial attacks, including missile and drones, that killed about 17 people, injuring more than 300. And as we speak, still the operations in Riyadh airport has been suspended. Now, that has triggered concerns for people who are planning to come to Saudi Arabia for various conferences. The Saudi government postponed one of the flagship meetings between the EU and the Gulf Cooperation Council that was supposed to be held in Saudi, and various major sporting events have also been cancelled. So it shows how far the security has worsened in the last few days because of Houthi attacks.
12: Venezuela's former president Nicolas Maduro and his wife Celia Flores have pleaded not guilty to new charges in the US that they'd conspired to torture political opponents. The fresh indictment, revealed last week by US prosecutors, significantly expands the case against them. Senior figures in football's world governing body have told its president, Gianni Infantino, he's not fit to lead the organisation unless he answers key questions about his abandoned plan to sell off parts of the World Cup to private investors. Here's Hugh Ferris.
15: There were quite a lot of questions that came his way from that FIFA council, including ones about future funding of FIFA, including about the controversial FIFA Peace Prize given to Donald Trump at the draw for the World Cup last year, and also the American president's intervention in the rescinding of a red card during the World Cup to the American striker Follorin Balogun. So there is a lot of homework for Gianni Infantino to do.
12: BBC News.
16: I thought I had this love story. I thought I knew what my life was going to look like. I thought that that was a story that I had some control over. And surprise, I didn't. And so that was a really interesting kind of grappling that I did was, okay, no matter how much I want to rewrite this, I cannot do it. It's going to be a new beginning. It's going to be something else. It's just going to be a new story.

0: Welcome to The Lisa Show, where we take a good look at life. Back in my college days, I took an art class with my brother Christopher. We both loved to paint, and it's something that we bonded over. And at the time, if he didn't get into med school, he was going to be an artist. He was pretty serious about it, and then he got into med school. I think he was a little disappointed, which is kind of funny to me. He's a great doctor. Everything turned out well. Don't feel bad for Chris. But we always joked about it. Chris only wanted to work 4 days a week and then on Friday be able to paint all day. So we'd say, hey, let's work and establish our careers and our families and set it up so that Fridays are for painting. You know, the kind of conversations you have when you're in college. So 30 years later, that's never happened. And we get together now and we joke about it. Oh, haha. Remember Fridays were paint days? And usually when I meet up with my brother, we go grab dinner, we go to movies, stuff like that. But this time I said, hey, why don't we go grab dinner, but then come to my house and do crafts, like paint and just be creative, like lower the standards on, you know, making a beautiful oil painting, but just do something creative. And he said, oh my gosh, this is going to be so great. Let's do it. And so we sat down to do it and we were watching the Pee Wee Herman documentary. And we started kind of doodling. And it struck me as kind of funny because a few decades ago, painting was this thing that we shared and did together. And whether or not we got to be creative professionally, we had this idea that we keep doing it a lot. Like we imagined that we'd set up our lives around making it happen. If you had told me then that all this time later, we'd be picking up our paintbrushes together for the first time in years, I think my younger self would have been bewildered. But I do a lot of talking about creativity. I've written about it, spoken about it. We've done a whole mini series here on the podcast. And I feel like most people I know who want to add a little more creativity into their lives have a version of this story. Our younger selves pictured us finishing novels, paintings, crocheting comforters, and our current selves are just trying to picture starting. Finding the time to practice your art, whatever it is incredibly difficult in the real world. So I'm excited to share this conversation with you. Ali Condi is a New York Times bestselling author and English teacher, and her perspective on creativity, both as a professional herself and as a teacher, will bring hope to anyone who made artistic goals before life happened, or whose idea about what creativity should look like is making it hard to actually get it done. Ali has lived some life, and she's very honest about the fears and struggles and the perfectionism she's had to overcome to get where she is today, including having to adapt her creativity when life changed in ways that were painful and sudden, when writing had to be her income for her family as a solo parent, and when there simply wasn't time. Meet Ali Condi. So my name's Ali Condi, Ali Braithwaite Condi. I like to throw my middle maiden name in there when I can. And I'm an author, which is a really fun job. I write books for children and adults. So I've written picture books, middle grade novels, YA novels, and adult fiction. And I'm also a professor at BYU in the English department.
1: That's so great. How do you maintain that creative output with all the obligations, parenting, work, and others? How do you make sure that that creative life or that creative pursuit is still nourished? Because it strikes me that you are a very balanced, that you're good at kind of going in and out of that. And by your response, I can tell that maybe you don't feel confident in that. And I think we're all trying to figure that out as well. How do you do that?
2: Oh, it's so messy, Lisa. Like there's, right? Yeah, it just is. And I'm a single mom and have been for a while. And so
1: that's rough.
2: Yeah. And sometimes I feel like I'll kneel down to pray or whatever. And I'm showing up and saying, hi, I just had another day of disappointing everyone, you know?
1: Yeah. No one's happy.
2: No one's happy. And I didn't do my best work. And
1: yeah, I'm going to try again tomorrow.
2: Yeah, exactly.
1: I find myself saying that a lot.
2: Yes, 100%. And so I think there is that element of tapping into whatever your higher power is, if it's nature, the universe, or God, or I don't, you know, whatever you feel drawn to. Yeah. I do think it's nice to be able to reach out to something. For me, nature is also huge. If I can get outside, that will make a big difference. But that's hard to balance too. So I think mostly what I've learned is if I can be outside for a little bit every day, if I can connect with my kids, and if I can do a little writing or teaching, it needs to be a lot. That's my actual job as well. Yeah. But if I've dipped a little bit of a toe in it, maybe I didn't grade all the student essays or poems or short stories, but I read one of them and thought about it. Mm-hmm. That feels good to me when I'm able to do a little bit of all of that. And then offer grace when you don't do any of it because there was an emergency at school and you right. did that.
1: Because that's what an emergency is.
2: Yes,
1: you have to 100%. Drop everything. You mentioned this idea of wells and fountains at a BYU alumni lecture a few years ago. Mm-hmm. And I would love for you to expound on that a little bit. What is it about wells and fountains that are so important or connect you to like a creative life?
2: So I grew up in Southern Utah, which is very non-hydrated. And so we kind of would notice that was something we always had to be connected to was, mm-hmm. do we have enough water? Are we going to be okay when we're hiking? Do we have the resources that we need? Is it going to flash flood when we're in the Narrows? And so I think I kind of paid attention to water in maybe a way that people where it's abundant didn't. And then I've lived a couple of different places. I lived in upstate New York when my ex-husband went to Cornell and mm-hmm. water was everywhere. And I thought, this is kind of amazing. It's available all the time. And that kind of got me thinking, sometimes you have to tap deep. You have to go deep to get the water. Mm-hmm. And everything's looking a little bit dry on the surface. And sometimes you have to go to the well and get water. And sometimes you can just be this fountain. You can be the person who's so excited, who's sparkling, who's just flowing with ideas and enthusiasm and excitement. Yeah. But you can't always be one or the other. You know, you can't always be digging deep and never getting a chance to explode with joy. And you also can't be doing that if you're not looking a little bit further down.
1: Oh, I like that. I'm always hesitant to use any metaphor that's like all or nothing. And that accounts then for like the different sort of seasons yeah. in your life or when it happens or doesn't happen for you. Because sometimes yeah. you've got these mundane days where you're just showing up and mm-hmm. just putting pen to paper. Or you're just practicing. You're just trying to get something in your head that could create an output.
2: Yes.
1: And then other times you feel like, oh, this is amazing. You're on fire. And
2: yeah, I have so many ideas. Yeah. My brain hurts. I can't get right. them down. Yeah.
1: Fast enough.
2: Uh-huh.
1: Yeah. And it accounts for that. I'm curious as to what that looks like in a creative day for you, where you need to create. What's your process like? What is a day in the life?
2: Like. Well, yeah, it's changed and it's shifted. And I think that happens with motherhood. So my...
1: Amen.
2: Yeah. My kids used to be small, so my creative day looked like nap time. When are the children asleep? When are they resting at night? What can I fit into those pockets of time? Mm-hmm. Is my brain even working in those
1: pockets?
2: I know,
1: or am I just going to like turn off too?
2: Yeah. Yeah, because I've found that there's always times I want to create and they may not line up with the times that I am able to create. And that's the same now with teaching too. You know, I might feel super creative in the sense that I want to write, but I need to go teach. And so I've kind of found that that shifts a lot. Lately, my kids are all in school, which means a bigger, different pocket of time. So I try to use that as well. But honestly, for me, it looks like I'm a runner. And so I feel like I never want to run, but I like having run.
1: Yes.
2: But there's...
1: I explain it the same way. I'm like, I know people are like, oh, I hate running. I'm like, oh, no. I don't like running. I like how I feel when I stop running.
2: Yes.
1: I go, wow. I feel amazing.
2: Totally. And there are days where you really want to run.
1: Yeah.
2: And that happens, but that's the exception rather than the rule, yeah. at least for me. And mm-hmm. so usually I've gotten the kids to school and I'm tired and yeah. there's a lot of things I should probably be doing for the house or minutia or grading I should be doing. But there's that concept of, okay, I'm going to sit down, I'm going to start. And if you're a runner too, yeah. mile one's usually the worst. And yes. then you kind of feel, oh
1: because
2: my gosh.
1: Because my mind is always like, why am I doing this? I'm not even that fast. I bet I look like an idiot. You know what else I should be doing? I should be. And then my mind yeah. just cannot just like let it go for that first mile.
2: Yeah. And then you kind of hit that flow state, which I'm really fascinated by different people's flow states mm-hmm. where you're no longer thinking, you're just doing. And that happens in athletics. That happens for lots of different business, you know, everyone.
1: Lots of creativity.
2: Yeah. Everyone has a flow state that's possible. And so for me, writing, the flow state isn't immediate, but when I hit it, that's kind of the faith I have to sit down with is this is going to be hard to start. You're not going to feel like you love this, and then later you're typing along feeling Yeah. I love this.
1: I think the second part of that, that we often don't talk about as well, is how closely tied it is to the fear of failure or rejection mm-hmm. and the idea of imposter syndrome, and that everybody feels this to some degree in the creative process. What is your attitude towards that fear of failure or rejection in creativity, and how do you push through it?
2: That's such a great question, because the interesting part is with writing, and I don't know if it's like this with acting and other things, is, yeah, I've written other books, but I've never written this book. And so I still have that fear of failure. I still have that knowledge that this could be a colossal disaster or something I put a lot of time in that doesn't turn out. And so I kind of have come to the place now where I just feel like the act is enough. I'm also the breadwinner for my family, so the act has to do things too.
1: Right. But has I to also, accomplish something.
2: Yes, yes. I can't just walk into my office and make stuff and never send it out to anyone. But it's been really helpful to be a teacher and to try to frame it for students, because I can genuinely believe for them that they're not failing when they're trying new things or they're trying cool things. So that's the thing, you have to turn it around and apply it to yourself too. Well, do I really believe this? If I do, then that has to be true for me, not just for my students. And so that's been really fun to see, to watch them. And we have a saying, there's no draft one, there's a draft zero. And so that takes the pressure off a little bit.
1: Explain that a little bit more. Yes. I like this.
2: So sometimes students will say, oh, it's my first draft. Oh, my first draft is so bad. And I say, and this is, a lot of writers say this, this isn't unique to me, but you're just having fun. It's getting it down on paper so you can fix it later, because you can't fix something that doesn't exist. And there's an author named Ann Patchett who I really love.
1: I like her.
2: She's so great. And she talks about how the act of writing is sort of like there's this butterfly flying around in your head, and it's beautiful, and it's an idea, and it accompanies you, and it's so lovely. And then the act of writing is like killing the butterfly and pinning it to the board. And that makes me laugh. And she's very funny. But it does kind of feel like that.
1: It's very dramatic and a little brutal.
2: It is. Yeah. And very evocative. It's never maybe going to be quite as beautiful as it was when it was flitting around in your mind. But you want to preserve it. And this analogy, like all analogies, falls apart at some point. I'd rather have a live butterfly than a dead one. But it is kind of that act of, I am going to preserve this and show this to someone and fix it and arrange it. And so that's kind of fun to think about too, is, again, this could fall apart if we took it too far, but we're all trying to show each other these butterflies. Yeah. We're all trying to say, hey, hey, hey, I have this thing. And it's okay to fail on your way there. It's okay to fail all the time, as long as you're remembering that everyone else does it too, because we're all reading everyone else's polished, final, published draft.
1: Right.
2: We're not reading everybody else's draft zero.
1: I love that. In the process that you allow for that, it's not, if I make a mistake.
2: Yeah.
1: It's like, no, that's actually the point of it.
2: Right.
1: Is to know that there will be multiple drafts.
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8: You know, from the time I can remember being a little kid, I was worried about time and spending time well. And I've always wanted to do the kind of work where I'm not killing time and I'm not killing anybody else's time. The kinds of things that we talk about on all of our shows. It has to do with the things that are eternal and that matter and are, in fact, of the spirit.
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1: Welcome back to The Lisa Show. What has crafting that over and over again taught you about new beginnings and taught you about a fresh start?
2: Oh man, I don't know how personal you want me to get here, but
1: listen, it's the Lisa Show and I get real personal.
2: Yeah, I think so. I've been writing stories, I've been doing this thing, and there is an element of control, right?
1: Yes.
2: When you're in
1: what
2: charge.
1: I will say, what I will not say.
2: Yeah. I can shape the story. I am the author. I do feel like I'm not always in control of the creative process, which I actually welcome and enjoy in a lot of ways. But yeah, so I had built this sort of accidental career. I was never supposed to be the breadwinner of my family. That was not in the plan. And then later I got divorced and I thought, with all my might, I wanted to rewrite that story. You know, I didn't want the marriage to end. I didn't want that to be over. You know, my novel Matched is about a girl who finds the love of her life. And to write that evenly, I had taken half of my favorite things about my husband and put them in one boy and half in the other. And so wow. I thought I had this love story. I thought I knew what my life was going to look like. I thought that that was a story that I had some control over, and surprise, I didn't. And so that was a really interesting kind of grappling that I did was, okay, no matter how much I want to rewrite this, I cannot do it. There's no way I can rewrite this story. It's just going to be a new story. It's going to be a new beginning. It's going to be something else. And I know you're a mom too, but it's almost like I can make peace with things for myself, but making peace with them for my children is not my favorite.
3: It's the hardest thing.
2: It's the hardest thing, I think.
3: Because you want the best for your kids.
2: Yeah. And I don't want to... I kind of want to write their story in some ways, maybe. And
3: I kind of do.
2: Yeah.
3: I'm not proud to admit it, but
2: right.
3: Yeah, I do. Like I want to have some influence or control over it.
2: Yes, or even just, I don't know what it has to look like, but I want you to be happy.
3: Right.
2: Or I want you to have meaningful work, or these sort of general things. Mm-hmm. I don't get to write that even.
3: Yeah.
2: And I think that's been a really interesting revelation, really harrowing sometimes, really haunting in some ways, but also... Yeah, you don't get to choose everything. You don't get to choose who loves you and who doesn't. You don't get to choose how your kids experience their lives. And so that was an interesting, painful, difficult place to be, and not one I wanted to be. And then it turned out to be, I didn't want it to be a creative place, but I had to write to support my family. And so that's when I ended up writing an adult murder mystery, which I never thought I would write, but it was the only thing that I could write at that time. And so I had to sort of lean into that and think, well, that's going to be what I do next, I guess, because it's the only thing I can do. Yep. I don't know if you've been in that.
3: Yes.
2: Yeah.
3: Yes, I have. I've been in an accidental career trying to control situations that were beyond my control and in a position where I was doing a kind of work that I had to do.
2: Yeah, we have to keep the lights on. We have to do this thing. And lucky to be able to do that.
3: And lucky to be able to do it. And so you just do it.
2: You do. And then that book ended up being the book that Reese Witherspoon chose for her book club. And so you just think, I had no idea as I was gutting that out during COVID and divorce that anyone would even read this. And I kind of didn't want to write it because it was about, it's not autobiographical, but it is about a woman who's just gotten divorced. And so she's alone at this resort and she realizes, oh, I'm the one who could solve the murder if it happened because everybody else is with somebody. And I'm just alone paying attention to all the happy couple, you know?
3: Yes. I'm hyper aware of what's happening.
2: Yeah.
3: Because I can't not see it.
2: Yeah. And I don't have my person here anymore.
3: Yeah.
2: Yeah. And so that happened on a trip. There was no murder. I have never solved a murder mystery.
3: I'm sorry to hear that. But, no, I'm just kidding. I'm glad
2: I know,
3: there's
2: right?
3: no murders. Yeah. For the record.
2: But yeah, that kind of took me to this idea that then turned into this other thing. And so grief will out, right? Like it will.
3: Yes, it will.
2: And so.
3: Period. End of sentence.
2: Yeah.
3: Yeah.
2: So there it is. Grief will out, and the forms it takes are sometimes really scary and sometimes really surprising.
3: Yeah. Wow. I sometimes miss the illusion of control is what I always say.
2: I do too.
3: You know, when people say, oh, do you miss like the before? Yeah, I totally. I didn't have any more control, but I thought I did. And that's kind of a nice place to live.
2: It is. And I sometimes think creative people often are born, and this is again, not a blanket statement, but with a touch of anxiety.
3: I like this. Keep going.
2: Maybe. A lot of creative people are born with a touch of anxiety, or as my therapist, who I love, she said, a lot of creative people have a brain that wants to work the problem.
3: Yes.
2: And so,
3: let it go.
2: And that behooves us really well when we're revising or we're looking at something from different angles. That suits us and that's helpful. And it's really conducive to the creative process until it isn't. Until you're working a problem that can no longer be worked or that you need to take a break from and you need to go be floaty in the grass and think about something else. So that's just something I've thought about too is, okay, is it helping me to work this problem or is this an unworkable problem and it's time to let go of it?
1: That is so true. I'm curious about who you look to for inspiration, or whose creativity or creative habits or creations have inspired you in your life and why.
2: I think about my grandma actually all the time. And on the surface, she had a really interesting, cool life, but she wasn't an artist in a singular way, or she didn't do just one thing. But she was a great baker, a great cook. She could sew her own clothes from what she saw Jackie Kennedy wearing, and she thought that would look glamorous in Cedar City, Utah, you know. So she was really good at, she was a first grade teacher and everybody loved her, and she could teach kids to read. But you walked through the door and you sort of felt like you were the best person on earth, and that anyone, she was the happiest to see you. Anyone could have walked through that door and it wouldn't have been as good as you. She treated everyone like that. And so I think about that a lot. You know, what am I creating? How was she able to create in so many different ways, so many wonderful moments and beautiful things? And so I think about her quite a bit. I really love her and the way she lived. She lived a creative life, even though on paper you would have maybe thought, well, what shows did she exhibit in, or what music did she write? But her life was so creative. And she said this thing that I love and think about a lot too, where she said, well, I'm just a really good appreciator and an enjoyer. She would use those words. And I think that's kind of the secret too. So I think about that a lot. You know, what am I enjoying?
3: What do I appreciate? What do I enjoy?
2: Yeah, what do I love about this?
1: And I think that's part, an important part of living a creative life.
2: Yeah, I agree. And I think as you were saying that, it made me think about a trip I took with a friend to Iceland. And we just started laughing. And I think about this all the time, this phrase that he used. We went to Iceland and we're from Utah, so we were dumb. We just thought, oh, wow. I mean, we have waterfalls here. It'll be cool to see more waterfalls. And then we went around the corner and saw our first waterfall, and we could not stop laughing because the scale.
3: You're like, no, that's
2: right. Everything, you know, how silly were we? But then it kept happening. Every turn, there was a beautiful thing. And that happens in lots of places in the world. It was just so outrageous and outsized there. And so every time we saw something beautiful on that trip, he started yelling, go home, eyes, you're drunk. Because
1: because it's too much.
2: It was like, too much beauty, too much awesomeness. And so I feel like it's good to get your eyes drunk, like sometimes.
1: Yes.
2: Or your ears with beautiful music, or your body with running at mile three or whatever, you know, whenever it kicks in. But like, get yourself a little bit beauty drunk, I guess, is maybe the, I don't know.
1: So my late husband was also a professor. And so students would come in and be like, I want to be an actor, or I want to be a playwright, or I want to be, you know, what do I do? What do I do? And his advice was always the same, because it wasn't ever what they thought. They thought they were going to come in and get a, first you do this, like a list of prescriptive things in order to become this great artist, or to have this career, or to become famous. And those are all three very different things and very different pursuits. And his advice was always the same, was just ingest and take in. If you want to be a good writer, then read the best books and read those words. Those words will come and be a part of you. And same thing as an actor, or, you know, as a musician, I think it would be the same thing. If you're listening to the greats and it's in you, then it the more you put in, it's like having a bookcase or a bookshelf inside yourself that now you have ideas to draw on. It's like that first draft, right? You can't work with nothing. If you're an empty vessel, you've never read anything, experienced anything, you have nothing to draw on. So ingesting all that really great stuff, getting drunk on art.
2: Yes.
1: Your eyeballs drunk on art, which I love.
2: And it really can be anything. I remember going with a friend to Pizzeria 712, and you know how they have that chocolate pudding. So a restaurant with good food.
1: I know that.
2: A restaurant with really good food.
1: Yeah, that's art.
2: And it is. And they shushed the rest of the table while they were eating it, which was so cute and funny, just saying, hey, I want to enjoy this. I want to experience this.
1: Yes.
2: I'm just going to be doing one thing right now, and it's eating this amazing dessert. I think all of that stuff is great too. All the sensory. Yeah.
1: Yeah. And what a great way to live, too.
2: I think so.
1: On being on a creative journey. I love that. Was there something that you've been afraid to try that has changed you for the better?
2: Yeah, there's been a few things. I was really afraid to write that murder mystery. I thought, nobody's asking me to write this. This isn't the book I'm under contract to write. Wow. This isn't, you know, this is way outside of my wheelhouse. I'm really scared to write this. I'm really scared of what people will say. Will they say, she can't write for adults? She can only, you know, that kind of thing.
1: Yeah.
2: That was so scary.
1: Yeah.
2: And so that was extremely scary. But I couldn't, and this is where it comes down, and I don't know if this is the same for you with your creativity. I was super scared to do it, and I couldn't not. I couldn't not do it.
1: There's like I had to do it. I'm going to do it. But.
2: Yeah. Yeah. Or that feeling of it will be harder for me not to do this than it is for me to do this, even though doing it is hard.
1: Yeah.
2: So that's, there have been a few things like that. That was super scary. Applying to teach at BYU at a university was very scary.
1: Why is that?
2: Because there's no mystique when you're teaching.
1: Yeah, that's so true.
2: Like you were saying about high school, it's feedback in real time. They're watching you make mistakes. And I show them, it's about them. It's about not about me. So I don't show them a lot of my work. But I do bring in and say, look at this manuscript. Look how marked up this is. And this is what I do for my job. And so there's no wizard behind the curtain anymore. It's just me in front of you saying, I don't know how I'm successful, or I don't know why I'm teaching you. I don't know what authority I have. It's just, it's so, teaching is so vulnerable.
1: It's so vulnerable.
2: So that was scary. Yeah, there have been a lot of moments that have been really scary. Or do I dare to keep writing when, in my case, I had a lot of complicated feelings. Like the person I wrote all my love stories about doesn't love me anymore. Who am I to write a love story?
1: Oh,
2: right?
1: Yeah.
2: And so,
1: talk about personal and like vulnerable.
2: But I like writing love stories, so I'm going to keep writing them, even if mine is not the way it was before. These characters, people out in the world are still falling in love and doing these things. So it felt a little scary, but then super fun to write about people falling in love again.
1: Yeah. I like that you acknowledge your real life. And I think that sometimes falsely we have this idea that the true creative is just only responsible for themselves and their art, and someone else is taking care of everything else. And maybe that is a narrative that maybe is outdated. I hope so, because I just don't think it's very realistic to do that by ignoring the other obligations that we have, like caring for human beings and making money in order to provide to feed those beings or ourselves. Or, you know, it's not for the elite. It's not for the lone wolf who struggles and suffers for their own art and nothing else.
2: In their ivory tower.
1: With their benefactors. And I don't know what else. I don't know who these people are, so it's hard for me to describe them.
2: Well, and I think too, sometimes we get the impression that that's the ideal way, is if you're locked in your ivory tower.
1: If I have nothing else to do and unlimited funds.
2: Yes, and all the time in the world. But I think creativity is also about connections.
1: Yeah.
2: I love engaging with people in my field. That's my bread and butter. I love talking with them about writing and working. It's great. The English department at BYU has been fantastic to get to talk to other people, because writing is so solitary. Mm-hmm. But also when you're just enjoying something you can't do, or deriving ideas or creativity from someone else, it just feels like pure pleasure. You know, I'm not trying to do Simone Biles level gymnastics or really any gymnastics. So all her hard work and struggle, I can just enjoy purely. And I feel like that's what we all bring to the table as humans, is, hey, look at everything.
1: Isn't it fascinating? Mm-hmm. I love that.
2: People would say, oh my goodness, how did you write when you had young kids? And yes, logistically, that was hard. But also, I was engaged in the work of being human all the time. And that's, you know, that's huge. That informs your experience, your writing, you care about people, it's messy. And so I think that actually is a huge benefit to being a creative
1: person. I love
2: that.
1: I love that you say that it's a benefit. I'm wondering, because we've talked about kids and divorce and new beginnings and all these things, if there's a particular phase of life that was particularly difficult with to manage creativity, or one that is maybe on the opposite end of the spectrum, like a little bit easier to.
2: Yeah. I don't know if you had this experience as a young mom, but when I was a young mom putting my ex through graduate school, I had two babies. We were living in a sorority.
1: That sounds like a book.
2: Yeah, he was gone all the time for good endeavors, but trying to get through school. And I thought, it will never be harder to write than it is right now.
1: Yeah.
2: You know, and then life says,
3: I'll see you, yes, and I'll raise you.
2: Hold my
3: harder that you've never even imagined. You're welcome.
2: Hold my ginger ale, you know, and then
3: totally.
2: So then I got to the stage where I have an awesome son who's on the autism spectrum and will always live with me probably. Okay. And so that diagnosis, and not that he's amazing, I love him, but right, just adjusting
3: it's
2: to that
3: new reality.
2: Right. Oh, okay. So this is happening. I thought it will never be harder than having, yep, four little tiny kids at home and trying to navigate this. And then I keep thinking it, and then it keeps getting harder.
3: I'm sorry, I'm laughing. This is so unprofessional, but like,
2: no, it's,
3: I just relate to a lot of the stuff that you're saying. You're like,
2: funnier and funnier.
3: Am I being pranked? Is, yes, this what harder?
2: Yes, and then
3: keep going.
2: So there's been a bunch of times like that where I thought,
3: yeah, so this seems like a theme in your life.
2: Yeah, like this is too hard, but also the theme is how lucky am I? Right. The theme is this, yeah, couldn't possibly be harder and you couldn't possibly be luckier. In the
3: do you
2: sense,
3: really feel that way?
2: I do. Yeah. In the sense that I live in a place where physical beauty is accessible all the time. You, yeah, know, I can walk out, yeah, the door and see something really pretty. And I have people I love in my life. How lucky is that?
3: Yeah.
2: Right. I have these kids. And the really hellish part of divorce is sometimes you don't have your kids.
3: Oh, yeah.
2: So it's exhausting, but also that's just a different...
3: That's a different pain.
2: That's a different pain. And so, but I have them. Like, they exist,
3: yes,
2: in the world.
3: Yes.
2: And I am so excited about them. There's cool people doing cool things. So,
3: yeah.
2: Yeah, I do feel like, how lucky am I too? So there's been a lot of moments where I just thought, are you serious? Do I get to do this?
3: I know.
2: Yeah.
3: I do think, and I'll be accused of being a Pollyanna for this, but what's new? I'm fine with that. But I do feel like there is a very strong connection between creativity and gratitude.
2: Yeah, oh, 100%.
3: And
2: yeah.
3: In a way that I think that we just are kind of scratching the surface. I think the two go hand in hand, because I believe you when you're like, oh, and then it got harder and then it got harder. And also, how lucky am I? And I think that there's something really interesting about that.
2: Yeah. I remember kind of complaining to a fellow author she said, how are things going? And yeah, I said, well, let me tell you.
3: Hold my ginger ale.
2: Yeah,
3: as I like
2: hold
3: to
2: my
3: do.
2: Ginger ale.
3: I like to fake smoke. Yes. I've never smoked in my life, but I fake smoke all the time.
2: Because
3: I just need a moment. Just needed to gather my thoughts, but sorry, go on.
2: No, 100%. And I was kind of telling her this story, and I thought, and she's a good friend, and she said, oh, so you have a life. And I thought,
3: yeah, I do.
2: Yeah, that's, yeah, true. Everybody has a life.
3: Yeah.
2: It may not, everybody's dealing with their stuff. Everybody's, mm-hmm, having some really great things happen to them. Hopefully, I think some people really do just have, you know, I'm not trying to be too glib about this, because
3: no,
2: there are,
3: right,
2: situations that
3: 100%,
2: you know, I'm coming from a place of a lot of privilege where I'm educated, yeah, I'm white, I'm, you know, my parents,
3: right,
2: had enough money. So I don't mean to be glib about any of that, but everyone is grappling with stuff, and everybody hopefully is also having big moments of joy.
3: Yes.
2: And so everybody's out there having a life. And so this is mine. How lucky am I?
3: I'm so grateful for this conversation with Allie. I really don't think it's a coincidence when creative people who have practiced it, have an increase in gratitude in their lives. Even when their life circumstances don't change and maybe get even harder. Gratitude seems to be the byproduct of practicing creativity on any level. And then that leads to more joy, which is another thing I believe it's possible to create, even when life doesn't get easier. I especially love Allie's point that you don't have to have the ideal working conditions for creativity. In fact, if you're juggling other responsibilities and people who need you, that can be a well for inspiration and human experience that makes you more creative, even while it imposes limits on your time. It's never going to be perfect, but that's the cool part. Creativity is the same exercise as living, navigating all the little things you can't control and making something beautiful out of the ones you can. You're listening to The Lisa Show. We'll be right back.
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11: Welcome to the Council of Moms. I'm your host, Lisa Valentine Clark. I am a mom of five, master of none. Listen, you guys, my kids are all adults now, and it's just happened. My youngest turned 18. My oldest is almost 28. I don't know what it all means, but I know that it feels weird in my body. And that's where I'm starting today's episode. It's a lot, but so is the Council of Moms. The Council of Moms, we may be a lot, but so. The Council of Moms, whether your children are young, in the middle of growing up, or fully grown adults, you will always be a mom. And this council will always be necessary.
12: Here, here.
11: Stand by that. Here, here.
13: True.
11: And the Council of Moms made with real moms. And we've got some really great real moms today. I'll let you introduce yourselves.
14: Hi, everyone. My name is Ruth Aguirre. I am the mom of four children, three girls from 14 to 9, and the caboose baby boy who has me wrapped around his little finger that I hate to admit, but I also love, who's almost 8 this year. And I'm a Latina mom, so my kids sometimes take interesting things on their school lunches, home lunches. And nice. Sometimes I just say I'm Latina to get away with things. So that's my favorite.
11: Great.
13: You got that's it. Me.
11: I love it.
13: I don't know what's in their lunch, but I think I want it.
11: I know. I know for sure Emily and I want whatever is in your
13: yeah, lunches. Whatever's in there, I want it.
11: Yeah.
13: I'm Emily Campbell. I've got three kids, all in different decades of their lives. I've got a 23-year-old daughter who still lives at home and a 18-year-old son.
11: I love that
13: who
11: laugh.
13: He actually doesn't live at home, but he's severely disabled. He lives in supported living right now. He's got autism and epilepsy and is nonverbal and requires dozens of people a day to take care of him. And that's a whole chapter of our lives. And then we've got also a caboose who's 10 years old, our baby boy, who also has me wrapped around his finger. He's delightful and just the best thing ever. And so we're all over the place. We're all in different phases of life with our three kids. It's wild. It's just, I don't know if I recommend it, but it's definitely like, you know, it's unique and a little bit special. So interesting over here all the time. Never a dull moment.
11: Love it.
12: I'm Whitney Call. I'm a writer and actor and mom of three boys. My youngest is just barely a year and 10 days younger than my middle. And he still has me wrapped around his finger because he's just so dang funny. I think like he knew if I can get a sense of humor, then we'll be speaking each other's language. So he just
13: then you're the favorite.
12: Oh man. And honestly, like as the youngest myself, I know we get like a, but man,
11: well, oldest daughter here speaking. So like, all right, baby,
12: I get it though, because my youngest man, he just like sees what's happening and he's like, oh, well, I'm going to make a better choice and I'm going to be really funny while I do it. And I'm like,
11: wow.
12: Oh my gosh. Like you're just, like, you're amazing. So yeah, that's our life is, 10-year-old and almost 9-year-old and almost 8-year-old. And we're just, you know, we count it a win when nobody's been slapped by their brothers.
11: I was going to say, wait.
12: Hold on.
11: No, this is the Council of Moms. This is where we shine. Like, you say the things that you want to say, that you need to say,
12: okay,
11: that you should say. And here's our question. Hey, Council, I love this question, too. Does anyone else have a kid who doesn't ask questions when they should? I love this. This makes me laugh so hard. I keep finding out that one of my children didn't finish something, like emptying the dishwasher, because they didn't know how. But other times I look at what they were supposed to do and think, well, you couldn't have just read the instructions in the box or just like figured it out. Even if they do ask questions, it's like having to spell out every tiny thing. No problem solving. How do you give kids responsibilities when it's so much more work than doing it yourself? For those of you listening and not watching, Emily just slapped your face.
13: Face palmed. I just face palmed.
11: Face palmed it in a dramatic fashion.
12: What I've noticed helps in those situations is, so again, my husband, he just read this book, Good Inside by Dr. Becky. You should go read it. I haven't read it, but he's told me a lot of great things. But he brought up, because chores, man, I hate chore day, because no one wants to do their chores. And when they do it, I usually come in and I have to do it again because there's streaks all over the windows, or, you know, the floor didn't actually get mopped. They just like, you know, moved around a wet rag a little, you know, it's just like, what are you doing? And Stephen brought up, he was saying how kids, it's not that they have an understanding problem. Like if you were to ask all your kids right now, do you want to go get ice cream? They'd be like, yes, like immediately. They understand what you mean. They want to do it.
11: Yeah.
12: They're going to do it. But when you say, hey, can you unload the dishwasher? Then it's like either they don't hear you the first 10 times, or then they kind of do it. And then it's like, well, what? How much do I actually have to get away with? How much do I? And so one of the things we've been trying to do, especially with chores, is cooperation through connection is what Stephen was calling it, which I think is what Dr. Becky calls it. But essentially that, like, when we do chores now, we do it side by side with our kids. And I just let go of the nagging voice in my head that says my kids have to do this chore by themselves. They have to go out and do it and come back and report, and our house has to be spotless.
11: Yeah,
12: it turns into
11: way.
12: Instead, yeah, like I will be next to my kid and he will clean the mirror and I will clean the sink, and we'll both be side by side and talking while we're doing it. And then I'll be like, oh, did you notice like when you turn like this way and the light is hitting the mirror, then you can see stuff you couldn't even see over here. Instead of like, I come in after he's done it and I'm like, you didn't, like, do you see that? Do you see what this is? And so it's helped a lot with chores.
11: I think that's such a good point. And I think in this question, when it says, how do you give kids responsibilities when it's so much more work than doing it yourself? I think, you acknowledge it is harder and it's also super important. And that's why you need to do it. But it is harder. And it's just one of those things of like, you got to follow through. It's going to take, it's so much more time, but it does pay off. And I will say too, like, I've had this experience with my 18-year-old who lives at home and this has never happened. And so I'm like, be cool. Where she'll be like, hey, will you show me how to make this like recipe? Or will you show me how to, I want to do this, and will you show me how to do it? And I'll be like, yeah, okay, cool. And then I'll just be doing it and I'll be like, I love this. So because how many times have I been like, hey, do you want me to teach you how to make this lasagna? Because I know you love it. Do you want me to teach it? No, I'm good. But one day they might.
14: I just want to add to that, because that's exactly how I think. And I think it aligns with like my philosophy and everything that I do. And just to give some context, part of my job at BYU is I help all of our graduate students find 2 internships during their time in their studies. My philosophy is a lot of upfront work so that later I don't have students struggling in their internships or having challenges in their internship, et cetera. a lot of upfront work so that the end can go pretty smoothly as possible. Yeah. And I think that I live kind of my help, how do I help my children problem solve kind of philosophy that way. And I remember, well, just this morning, right, where my daughter, this one, struggles in the morning to get going. And I've, again, tried to set it up for success where I wake her up with an ample time because I know we've got probably like 3 snoozes that we've got to do before she actually gets up and, you know, all the things. Anyways, 10 minutes before it's time to go to school, she comes to me and says, can I have your phone? I said, no. Why? And immediately we go from 0 to 100. And so I said, well, what do you need the phone for? Well, I need to do my homework, my fluency. So she wanted to use my timer. I said, oh, well, you didn't share that you needed to use my phone for a timer for your homework that you wanted to get done. Can you ask again? So
11: you're modeling
14: out
11: way.
14: All mm-hmm. the steps to solve this situation that, you know, she feels is being treated unfairly. I said, well, try again. Maybe say, mom, can I use your phone to use the timer to do my fluency this morning? No, I don't want to. And then she just got down on the floor, said, okay, kept getting ready, you know, because I'm off to work at the same time I'm dropping off kids. So I'm balancing all the things, but I allowed that to just be. And probably maybe in the next 4 minutes, she gets up this morning.

0: one thing at a time.
1: You know, but that just goes to show they don't get the concept, right? Yeah. It really is a lot of work.
2: I will tell you that as the kids get older, I feel like it gives me more confidence of if I don't know how to do something to tell them and to say, hey, let's brainstorm together of who might know how to solve this problem. Or I'll say like, I don't know how to do that, but you know who could? Your uncle so-and-so or your aunt so-and-so or this friend or whatever could actually help you with this. They might be better at this. Why don't you give them a call and ask them? And asking for other mentors and kind of their own like personal internships. And I'm glad you brought that up, Ruth, because they can see you admitting, sometimes I don't know how to do something that I need to do. And so here's what I do. I always ask a friend. I do. Mm-hmm. I always say, do you know anything about this? How should I do this? And as they get older, if they know that you're going to walk them through it or at least help them, they know that they're not alone in it. And I feel like that helps like your strengthen your relationship.
1: I was just going to add that it while you get the thing done faster, it does start to build some resentment. And, you know, for the mom, not for everyone else. Yep. So
2: you pay the price
1: to consider. Yeah.
2: Thank you for saying that. Thanks for saying that.
3: It's a disservice to your kid too, to like do everything for them. Mm-mm. They have to learn to do it on their own. It's harder and frustrating, but
2: and they can do it.
4: And I like what you said too, Ruth, about like when you asked your daughter to try again, whether it's in a moment where they're learning a new skill or something like that, I sometimes weaponize that phrase where I'm like, you want to try that again? You want to ask in a different way? But I'm realizing that I can take the stigma out of trying again because I do want my kids to feel like they can try again. And so I like how you're modeling that, Ruth, of just like asking your child like, hey, why don't we try that again? And then the second time or however many times they've tried again, to accept it without any snark and or without any like, oh, finally, like you caught on, huh?
2: Yes.
4: To just be like, thank you. Like, yeah, I would love that. Like to just accept like, yep, being able to try again means that in a family here, we give each other grace and we accept the new try. Which I love that culture. I want to foster that more and more.
2: Right? Oh, I do too. And I also along that, I think fostering this culture of like we're cheering each other on. Mm-hmm. Like I have found like that I will say to my kids of like you're really good at that. Like you're really good at taking care of the plants. You're really good at like cleaning the kitchen. Like you just are. And I know that's such a weird thing to praise one of your kids for, but you can say it's kind of, you know how kids always want to grow up so fast. Mm-hmm. They always want to be like seen as like their own independent. Kind of praising them for that of like, wow, you really are independent on this. Like a lot of kids your age don't know how to take on this responsibility and you're doing it. You're going to school, you're working a part-time job, you know, contribute to the household. That's a big deal, being able to do those things. And to point that out, I think is part of parenting. It's part of like you give them these responsibilities, but then you give them the praise that goes along with those responsibilities of like, look, you can take care of yourself. Like that's amazing. That's what, like a lot of adults can't do that or choose not to. And it affects their lives and kind of pointing out the benefits of that. I found a lot of success with, you know, kids, they want to be independent. They want you to be proud of them. They want to be able to take care of themselves. This is like what you're kind of doing together. One thing that Ruth brought up that I wanted to bring up too is having a partner in all of this and how that changes your relationship. I was having a conversation with a friend about the discrepancies that they had as partners in a husband and wife situation about what responsibilities kids should do and what they shouldn't. And that can really affect a marriage, you know, if you sort of disagree on that. How have you supported each other in that, or how have you navigated that with partners? Because that affects your family. It just does.
4: I feel like the boundaries come when it gets like when they need to, right? For my husband, he does not mind making my kids breakfast. Like he doesn't mind making them food before they go to school. I'm kind of overwhelmed and I don't want to have to make them breakfast. I feel like they're old enough that

0: They can make their own cereal or oatmeal or whatever they want. If they want ideas, I'm happy to give that. And I'm happy if they're like, hey, I'm getting the milk out. Could you please like get the cereal down? And it's like, sure. Yeah, of course. And I remember having a conversation with my husband where it's like, look, if you don't mind making breakfast for them, that is totally fine. Your boundaries, like you, it's not bothering you. It is bothering me. So I'm setting it like when I'm down with the boys in the morning, I'm going to have them make their own breakfast. Now, there are times where, you know, I can see that maybe my husband is getting a little frustrated with something. And so then he knows, like, he can shift his own boundaries. And there are moments when I feel like, yeah, I've got some time. I really don't mind making breakfast. For me, it's the expectation. I don't want my kids to expect that I'm going to make all their food for them now every meal of the day when they're old enough to do it themselves. And my husband, he really doesn't mind, and he sees it as like an act of love, an act of service. And so we make our own decisions, and it's not like we're confusing our kids, right? It's not like they're like, well, sometimes we get breakfast and sometimes we don't. Like, I don't understand. I think it's just understanding too, like, where are your boundaries? And as long as I can set my own boundaries firm enough that I don't feel like I'm picking up after you, that now like I always have to make breakfast because you make breakfast, then I think that we can both take it as we want it, you know?
1: It's tricky, man.
2: It's so tricky. It's so tricky. Thank you for sharing that. I know that that's hard, but I want to acknowledge it, that this is an ongoing conversation. And as much as I would love for this Council of Moms to be a place of like, and here it is, learn from us, and then you won't have to struggle. The Council is really more of a, this is what I tried. This worked. This didn't. I'm still trying to figure this out. What do you think? And, oh, that sounds hard. I'm in this together. I tried this. What do you think? And sharing that with like a little bit of like humility and vulnerability of really sharing our honest perspectives with giving each other the benefit of the doubt is something that I think moms need now more than ever with like all those changing metrics of motherhood, of how not only how we're judged, but also what our kids are experiencing that is unprecedented. Mm-hmm. And that is why we need each other now more than ever. So thank you.
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6: I'm Julie Rose. 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
9: We don't have to change our mind. We don't have to compromise. 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
6: And we're exploring tough topics with nuance and an open mind.
10: What we have is not a politician's problem. We have an incentives problem. 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
6: We're out to become better citizens, kinder neighbors, and more effective advocates for the things that matter most. 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
11: It's the news.
12: BBC News with Moira Alderson. The British Defence Secretary, Wes Streeting, says he's received a direct reassurance from his US counterpart, Pete Hegseth, that Starlink satellite services used by Ukraine's military have been restored. It comes after Ukraine alleged that the Trump administration cut some intelligence sharing and restricted Ukraine's access to Starlink, which impacted its frontline operations. Our North America correspondent, Ione Wells, has this report.
13: The UK has always had a difficult line to toe when it comes to the US-Ukraine relations. It does not want to get on the wrong side of the US, but also wants to retain its reputation as one of Ukraine's firmest allies. This is not the first time there has been a falling out between Washington and Kyiv, as the UK Defence Secretary, Wes Streeting, acknowledged. He said he and his US counterpart, Pete Hegseth, unsurprisingly discussed Starlink, but that it wasn't clear what had happened. He reiterated the UK's unwavering support for Ukraine, but said that there was sometimes an understatement of the support the US provides too.
12: Israel says that private traders in Gaza have suspended coordination for the entry of commercial goods into the territory until further notice. The Israeli agency responsible for civilian affairs in the Palestinian territories, GOCAT, says the merchants reported that Hamas has enforced a taxation mechanism. Thomas Becker reports.
14: Kogat says Hamas personnel had arrested the son of a trader who refused to pay the tax on goods brought into Gaza, prompting the suspension. Hamas denied the claim, adding that Israel was creating a pretext to cut off commercial goods. It said it didn't charge a tax, but rather a donation of around $3,000 per lorry to help pay for civil servants. The suspension will severely reduce already scarce supplies for Gazans. The closed-off territory is completely reliant on whatever goods Israel allows in.
12: The internationally recognised government in Yemen says the Prime Minister is safe after a Houthi attack on the presidential palace in the port city of Aden. Five people were killed. Ola Guerin is in Aden.
15: Five ballistic missiles were fired at the Al-Maashik Palace, the seat of Yemen's internationally recognised government. We heard the explosions and saw smoke rising over the mountains around Aden. The Prime Minister and other members of the government are safe, according to Yemen's information minister. This attack is the latest in a long-running civil war, which has spread beyond Yemen's borders and is now a major threat to the region.
12: Several people have been injured in a shooting outside a primary school in the US state of Oregon. Police in the city of Bend say they responded to reports of a shooter outside Silver Rail Elementary. They said children were among the victims. Officers found the shooter dead inside the school building. It's unclear who killed the suspect. World News from the BBC.
16: Friends, I'm Dylan Marin, back with another unboxing video just for you, where I dissect some of the most talked about intangible items on the market. Today, I'm unboxing police brutality. If you don't see this product in your neighborhood, don't worry. Just head on down to your nearby poor black or brown neighborhood, and this is almost guaranteed to be in stock.
17: I was hired to write and produce videos for a digital television studio called Seriously.tv. I gained this really big audience very fast, and I found that, like, to be really successful, I had to access the snarkiest part of myself, the most vicious part of myself that was down to clap back. This was 2016, and so there was a lot of, like, heated division.
16: From the makers of Rape Culture, Unjust Wars, and Everything Bad, I'm unboxing masculinity. It kills more Americans than AIDS, drugs, terrorism, and the wars in Iraq and Afghanistan combined. Today, I'm unboxing gun violence.
17: I became so obsessed with the metrics, the likes, the views, the shares. My goal was to make each video more popular than the one before it. And I thought that by doing so, I was advancing social justice causes. I thought the more viral I went, the more valiantly I was fighting for my side. The challenging realization was when I discovered that I was really only speaking to people who already agreed with me and not speaking to the people who I actually wanted to reach with my videos. And I consciously changed course.
11: I didn't realize
18: that's
11: that.
18: An interesting question.
19: You know, I've never heard of it from that.
11: So let's talk about that.
18: I think you need to come over, stand in my shoes.
19: Agree to disagree.
20: This is Top of Mind. I'm Julie Rose. Today on the show, is there a way out of this toxically divided moment in America? Do we want a way out? We're angry, fearful, and pessimistic about the direction the country is headed. Partisan gridlock prevents the government from solving pressing problems. We're anxious and depressed in our personal lives. But outrage is addictive. Lashing out at an enemy can trigger reward pathways in the brain. When humans feel threatened, we are wired to retreat into groups where we're safe to be and think and act the way we want. So if it feels good to be in our bubbles and to disdain, even despise anyone outside, how do we move forward as a nation?
17: I think the election was a big turning point for me.
20: The 2016 election. Dylan Marin had been so sure he was on the winning side with his viral videos mocking conservative views. But
17: this thing that we were told over and over again is never going to happen, happened. Donald Trump was elected to be the president of the United States. And I think it was then that I realized that, I don't think I really know this country. I thought I was speaking to the whole world, the whole country with my videos. And I think it was then that I really realized I was speaking to an echo chamber. And if I indeed want to be talking about these difficult topics, capital D, capital T, then what good is it doing if it's not reaching this huge pocket of the country that I don't think I realized really existed? We are living in incredibly divided times, and connection does not feel as encouraged as division. The pithiest and most negative thing wins the day. And yes, there are exceptions where heartwarming stories are what breaks through, and those are great. But I do think that, like, takedown pieces are really in vogue right now. Identifying the sins of your enemy is a genre growing in popularity.
11: Which you were really good at, by the way.
17: I was really good at. And that is not how I wanted to march towards a future that I wanted to be part of.
20: Initially, Marin had no idea what that future looked like. If he wanted to speak with, rather than at, people who disagreed with him, how could he make those conversations happen? The first one just fell into his lap.
17: There were a lot of people who really were not fans of what I was doing. And when I started getting the hate comments, I started kind of instinctively taking screenshots of all the hate, the comments, the messages, and I collected them on a folder on my desktop, a folder, in fact, I see right now, called the hate folder, all caps. And this torrent of hate was so overwhelming, I had to express it somehow. I had to reclaim it somehow. And my answer at first to reclaiming it was reposting it, making fun of typos, making fun of faulty logic. And so I started, you know, doing this thing where at comedy shows, I would scroll through some of these comments and messages and share them. And I got a lot of laughs and people really enjoyed it.
21: Someone said, at Dylan Marin, if AIDS had a voice and a stupid haircut. And I have, no, it's okay. I have two.
17: And then I posted one such video onto my Facebook. And a person who was featured in the video identified himself in the video, and he got in touch with me, and he suggested that we have a phone call. And when I saw his first message come in, my stomach just dropped, right? Like, this person who had only existed in my hate folder had now seen a video where I identified the typos in his message to me. And, you know, like it just felt like the echo chamber like was punctured. The little bubbles we were in, they popped for a moment. And that we saw each other so clearly through this portal that no one really planned for.
0: Can you quote for us, at least in portion, what he wrote to you that qualified him for your hate folder?
17: Yeah, I think I have it verbatim. You're a moron. You're the reason this country is dividing itself. All your videos are merely opinion, and an awful opinion, I must say. Just stop. Plus, being gay is a sin.
0: In the scale of hateful things people have written to you, where does that one fall?
17: It's not the most hateful. I was getting death threats, and I was getting really vile, abusive messages that Josh's does not register as, right? Like, it was mean, and there was homophobia thrown in at the end, but it wasn't by any means the cruelest one I got. But our brains are not good at sorting through the pile of things we process online. And so I called this message a hate message because that's the only word I could think to describe all of these messages. I was so nervous leading up to the call.
1: Hey, is this Josh?
22: Hey, yeah, it is.
1: How's your day going so far?
22: That's good. How are you?
1: Oh, I'm good. So, Josh, what inspired
17: and
1: you to send that message?
17: Immediately, when I heard his voice,
22: I was just angry about it all.
17: My fear faded away because it was like we were suspended in this like liminal space where we were offline and we were in this like kind of like a dark room, but not a scary dark room, just like a void, a happy void, a neutral void. Let's say a neutral void. And our voices were just suspended there, and we were getting to know each other. And it felt, just as I described when he messaged me, that it felt like our respective bubbles were punctured and we saw each other, it felt like the next step of that. It felt like we had found this like mystical bridge that didn't appear on any maps that were being given to us culturally.
0: When you embarked on this conversation, were you hoping to change his mind about any of his positions?
17: I think in the back of my mind, that was maybe a fantasy, but I also wanted, the main thing I wanted to do was connect with him on an emotional level, to show that I was a human, to learn more about how he was a human being. One thing that Josh did share with me was that he was bullied in high school. And I was speaking to him when he was in his senior year of high school. And so it was like live from the front lines of high school that he was experiencing bullying.
22: I'm a little bit bigger. I don't like to use the word fat, but I am a little bit bigger than a lot of my classmates. And they seem to judge me before they even got to know me. I've been called stupid, idiotic. I've been told nobody cares about me. I've been told to drink bleach. Just yesterday, someone told me I was ugly as hell. I don't exactly know how ugly hell is, but I don't think it's pretty.
1: Well, I mean, that's awful of them. I mean, I also just want to let you know, Josh, I was bullied in high school too.
17: To find this common thing that we shared, that we had both been bullied, you know, it was common ground. But I also think it taught me the limits of common ground too, because simply just the fact that he is being bullied in high school and I was bullied in high school doesn't erase what he wrote to me. But it allows me to see him as a human being who was hurt and was being hurt at the time And then by his own admission, took that hurt and then transferred it on to me, a stranger who he came across on the internet.
0: Did you get an apology from Josh?
17: I think I did. I think the words sorry were actually said in our very first message exchange before we even got on the phone with each other. But what counts as an apology is only up to the person who is owed the apology. If someone is willing to come to join me in conversation after they've said something negative to me, that counts as an apology to me, even if the word sorry is never uttered. Once again, specifying I am only speaking for myself. But if someone is willing to come and talk to me, to really engage and get into conversation with me, then that is what I need to forgive them.
20: That phone call inspired Dylan Marin's hit podcast.
1: I'm Dylan Marin, and this is Conversations with People Who Hate Me, an interview series where I have in-depth conversations with some of the strangers who have sent me the most hateful or negative messages online. 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
20: Marin has a new book, also called Conversations with People Who Hate Me, and he'll be back a little later to share some practical advice on having those conversations. How did we get to this place where being mean is so common online that the idea of two strangers talking through their differences feels radical? This is Top of Mind. I'm Julie Rose.

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4: Division is nothing new in this country. America fought a civil war, after all. But Yale Law professor Amy Chua says there is something different about the current moment. She feels it every day on campus. It's why she wrote her new book, Political Tribes.
5: You know, I've taught at Yale Law School now for, oh my gosh, I don't know how long, you know, I think it's 20 years, and it is unrecognizable. I used to love having these provocative debates. I'm still very proud that my classes are kind of the most diverse at the law school in the most meaningful way. I mean, not just ethnically and racially and religiously diverse, which they are, but I have conservatives and I have Democrats. And I used to love having these provocative debates and everybody would, you know, argue, but in a kind of friendly way. And then afterwards, everybody would go for coffee or share cookies. And everyone was friends. Totally different now. Now, if you are a progressive at Yale Law School, and you forget having a friend who's a conservative, but just like one of their tweets or just support them for a tiny thing that they said on free speech, you will be instantly ostracized. They can't cross lines. It's like there's a lot of policing of boundaries, and it really is very toxic. I've never seen my students more anxious, actually, and kind of unhappy.
4: Polarization is familiar territory for Amy Chua. A decade ago, she wrote a memoir called Battle Hymn of the Tiger Mother. It was a divisive bestseller about parenting that people are still talking about. In this latest book, Political Tribes, Chua attempts to explain why Americans are so divided and angry right now. For one thing, there's social media amplifying our differences.
5: You get more likes on Instagram and Twitter if you say vicious things about the other side. You know, if you say something or tweet something moderate, nobody cares.
4: More importantly, though, says Chua, America is undergoing a massive demographic shift.
5: Basically, for 200 years, America was economically, politically, and culturally dominated by a white majority. And, you know, when a majority is that dominant, obviously it can do lots of terrible things. It can oppress and enslave. It can persecute with impunity. But this might be a weird thing to say. It can also afford to be more generous and more inclusive. In the 50s and 60s and 70s, lots of kind of members of the white establishment basically opened up America's universities to Jews and Asians and Blacks. Voluntarily, kind of like because they just thought it was the right thing to do. Totally different today. Today, whites are on the verge of losing their majority status at the national level for the first time in U.S. history. And, you know, it's already happened in many of our major cities and lots of states. You know, non-Hispanic whites are already not a majority. Why is this important? It's important because today, for the first time, every group is threatened. You know, it's not just racial minorities who feel threatened. Today, whites feel threatened. The statistics are really dramatic. I think it's something like over half of white Americans today feel that they are subject to more discrimination than minorities. And this is not a Republican versus Democrat issue. Because of affirmative action and competition for college spots and diversity policies, I think the Pew Foundation said something like 30% of Democrats also feel that they are subject to a lot or significant discrimination. So This is important because lots of psychological and sociological studies show that it's when groups feel threatened, that's when they retreat into tribalism. That's when they suddenly become more insular, more us versus them, and more defensive. And then within those groups, there's also a fracturing.
4: So in America today, it's not just white versus black or Republican versus Democrat. It's Trump Republicans versus never Trumpers, moderate Democrats versus liberals. Racial and ethnic groups are often splintered by the relative darkness of their skin or how long they've been in the United States. And whites, says Chua, are increasingly fractured by class, with wealthy elites concentrated in big cities on the East and West Coast, amassing ever more money and power.
5: They're very insular. They share very similar views. They're often very secular and not religious. They send their kids to the same kind of fancy, often private schools, wear the same clothes, have almost the same kind of politically correct vocabulary even. And here's what's interesting. They do not interact or intermarry with, let's say, whites or just Americans from southern areas, from blue-collar working-class areas, from what you might call the heartland or President Trump's base.
4: As the gap between rich and poor in America has widened, coastal elites have become what Amy Chua calls a market-dominant minority. A small group with disproportionate control in an economy. Most of these groups Chua has studied over the years have been ethnic minorities in other countries. Coastal elites are obviously not an ethnic minority. But Chua thinks the comparison is still apt because one hallmark of an ethnic minority is a tendency to only marry within the group. So what does this have to do with polarization? Well, Chua says market-dominant minorities almost always trigger a political backlash.
5: You will see the rise of demagoguery and scapegoating and ethno-nationalist movements and, you know, politicians that basically campaign not by saying, vote for me, I have these moderate, thoughtful economic policies, but rather vote for me and we will take back the country from these outsiders that don't even care about, you know, real citizens here. This was something that I thought only applied to countries like Zimbabwe and Indonesia and, you know, Ecuador and Venezuela.
4: America, says Chua, has never had a minority group amass enough power to invoke a backlash that could fundamentally alter the political landscape until now.
5: I think the 2016 election, you will actually see the playbook of President Donald Trump. I mean, that's kind of how he came to power. He said, look, there's the swamp. They don't care about real Americans. They're these globalists. They care more about immigrants than they do about Appalachians. They care more about the poor in Africa than they care about, you know, the poor in our own country. Vote for me and we'll take back our country. And it's a very similar pattern to elections that I've tracked in the developing world.
4: The 2016 election took us versus them rhetoric to a whole new level in America, amplified our feelings of resentment and fear, and sent us skittering even deeper into our corners. And social media poured fuel on the fire. But here is the good news, says Chua.
5: I give a lot of talks and I'm always getting asked, is there another country that we can look to for a model to help us get out of this tribalism? You know, it's funny, they're always thinking of Canada. But I'm like, we are the model. We are the best model. It doesn't feel that way right now. It feels such a mess. But our basic bone structure, our DNA, is actually the best suited for overcoming tribalism. And it goes back to kind of what makes this country special. And this is so terrible, like on liberal campuses now, you can't even say America is special or exceptional. That sounds like, oh, you're defending white supremacy, you know, but I just, as the daughter of two immigrants who came to this country because they saw it as a beacon for the rest of the world, I just kind of refuse to think that. I think America is special. It's imperfect, but special. And it does go back to the founding, which is that even though the founders themselves were not perfect, the document that on which this country is based is really kind of magnificent. We are not an ethnically based nation. We were always founded on certain values and principles that anyone of any skin color or religious background or linguistic background can embrace. Look, you can be an American, even if your parents are from Cuba or they're from, you know, Algeria.
6: And that's something that isn't as common in other wealthy developed nations.
5: No, I coined this term a supergroup in political tribes, and it's a really simple idea. To be a supergroup, you just have to satisfy two really easy criteria. The first is you need to have a really strong, overarching kind of collective identity, like America, you know, or China, you know, France. But the second condition to be a supergroup is you have to also allow all kinds of smaller subgroup identities to flourish. And at our best, there's no place like America, right? This is a country at our best. I have to keep qualifying that because we're not at our best right now. But this is a country where you can be Irish American or Korean American or Mexican American or Jewish American or Mormon American and be intensely patriotic at the same time. So if you look at other countries, powerful countries like China, you know, my own family is originally from China. It is a very strong country, but it is not a supergroup because it satisfies the first condition. It's got an incredibly strong national identity, but that national identity is ethnically based. It's Han Chinese, right? So the Uyghurs, the Tibetans, all these kind of smaller minorities are definitely not able to thrive. And oddly enough, a country like France, which is a major Western democracy, you'd think they were more like the United States, but actually they're not. They're actually more like China in this narrow sense that they are not a supergroup. They have a very strong, overarching French national identity, but because of their very intense policies of, you might call it forced assimilation or laissez-faire, you know, a lot of people say that that's why they're, the Muslim communities or the immigrant communities from North Africa are radicalized. You can't wear religious symbols. There was a burkini ban. There was a headscarf ban.
6: It's not considered acceptable to be Muslim French or
5: right.
6: or Algerian French.
5: Yes,
6: or
5: they're saying no.
6: Like you're French. If you're going to live here,
5: you must be French. And President Sarkozy actually even said that. If you want to be French, you have to live like a French person, eat like a French person, talk like a French person. And what I'm saying is that in the United States, we're lucky because we don't have to choose between those two. We can have a very strong national identity and allow for multiculturalism.
7: When a supergroup is functioning well, the divisions between political, cultural, religious, and ethnic groups tend to be less antagonistic because people share a common pride in their national identity and also feel safe to celebrate their own personal identities. America, more than any other wealthy nation, says Chua, has the constitution and the system of government to let unity and diversity flourish side by side. But, she says,
5: I think we're in danger of losing it, and the dangers are coming from both the left and the right. Mm-hmm. On the left, I'm worried that we're losing this belief in the constitutional principles as what is uniting us. You know, I have a lot of students now. They're like, founding fathers, they're just white male slave owners. Mm-hmm. You know, why should I listen to them? You know, the Constitution was passed and there was slavery, and that is true, right? And I actually agree that we shouldn't whitewash our history, but I don't think we should throw the baby out with the bathwater. You know, the Constitution, the principles, we've never lived up to them, but they are really precious and unique, and that's our national identity. So that's the threat coming from the left. We're not going to be a supergroup if we don't have anything to connect us. And I worry when I see younger members of progressives saying, oh, this is a country built on white supremacy. That's it. But the right is also to blame for this threat, right? It's more the extreme right saying America should be a white country, or this should be a white Anglo-Protestant country. That's how we started. And if that's true, the founders were Anglo-Protestant. But the point is that the constitutional principles were not, right? We were founded as an ethnically and religiously neutral country. So to the extent you hear political rhetoric on the right saying, you know, we really should only let in Europeans or only white people, that's an equal threat to a supergroup identity. And certainly the idea that if we were going to stop, allowing individual smaller identities to flourish, that would be bad too.
6: You know, you talk about how we need to kind of renegotiate and agree upon some sort of common identity, and so much of the debates that are happening right now, even on the on the public school level and school boards, seems like that is. I mean, it doesn't seem that's like very effective, but that is where the debate is taking place to kind of say, all right, well, how do we tell our story? Do you see a way where we can acknowledge our warts, but also be proud to identify as Americans?
5: I hope so. I mean, I think that we need some strong leadership, and I get so down just like looking at what's going on. It's like a race to the bottom again, you know, just like each side wanting to ban more and more books. And yeah, I do think there's a way. Like, it was definitely too whitewashed when I was little. It's like, oh, you know, these pilgrims were perfect and the founders were perfect. And so I really do believe we should not whitewash our history. Like, we need to face it. But yeah, I think it goes back, you know, what I often say is, look, it's true. George Washington and Thomas Jefferson were slave owners, but it can simultaneously be true that they were also political visionaries that gave birth to the most inclusive form of government, you know, that the world has ever seen. I really don't like this idea that, look, you, because you're white, you need to feel bad about that. That's as bad as saying because you're black, you need to feel bad about that. And so if we can just kind of go back to the principles in the Constitution and say, let's not talk about it that way. Let's talk about the principles in our Constitution, which we have not done a good job really living up to, and kind of start with that, then take it from there.
6: Is there anything that gives you hope right now?
5: What gives me hope is that I have a strong feeling that there is a silent majority. This is my experience from teaching at Yale, which is the most progressive school probably in the country. And I won't lie, it's tough. I mean, there's a controversy every other day. People are scared to talk. I'm scared to teach in the way I used to. I'm much more self-censoring. But I do notice, I mean, I'm very controversial, but my classes are huge. I have a huge wait list. So what I think is happening is that you hear the shrillest voices, and they, for some reason, can actually kind of bully and shame a lot of people who are more moderate into signing things and saying things because they don't want to be shamed. But I actually think a large majority of the country is actually exhausted. They're exhausted with hating so much and feeling so, having to be so careful and wondering if they're going to say the wrong thing. So that's my hope, that at some point it's just going to have gone too far, you know, canceling everybody, the pendulum will start to swing back.
6: Amy Chua is a professor at Yale Law School. She's author of Battle Hymn of the Tiger Mother, Political Tribes, a bunch of other books. Thank you so much for being with us today.
5: Thanks so much for having me.
6: If there really is a silent majority eager to get out of this toxic state we're in, the next question is how? I'm Julie Rose. This is Top of Mind.

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6: So there's polarization, which is normal in any political system. And then there's toxic polarization.
7: Polarization is not a bad thing. In a two-party system, polarization is necessary. You want to have, you know, distance between the two parties about how to move the country forward.
6: This is Peter Coleman. He's a social psychologist at Columbia University and an expert in conflict resolution.
7: Toxic polarization is when you get stuck in this emotional sea of contempt, and they become what we call closed systems. So basically blue just live and talk to blue and red just live and talk to red, and we don't feel a need to engage with them. We know what they're going to say. We can anticipate it, and that we're in that kind of closed system. And this is part of a 50-year pattern that continues to increase today. Red and blue Americans moving, you know, blue more to urban areas, red to more rural areas. But even within cities, you can see that we're moving away from one another into neighborhoods that are, you know, clusters of like-minded people. So we're physically sorting, we're emotionally filled with contempt for the other side.
6: But like Amy Chua, Peter Coleman thinks there is a silent majority of Americans who are ready for a way out.
7: There's a group called More in Common that studies polarization around the world and in the U.S., and they've identified this middle group of what they call the middle tribes, which, you know, lean left or lean right, but ultimately are fed up and exhausted. And that's the kind of good news, because we study societies that are deeply divided for, you know, decades, and then ultimately choose an alternative, choose peace, choose to engage in more constructive ways with the other side. And most of those societies make that choice when there are times like this, where people are just exhausted and fed up and really motivated to do something else, to pivot, to, you know, check their assumptions, to rethink who they're listening to and who they're believing in.
6: Coleman's new book is for those of us in that group. It's called The Way Out: How to Overcome Toxic Polarization. So let's get practical. A lot of organizations have sprung up in recent years trying to bridge these divides. And often they'll pair you with someone from another political party to meet for a friendly chat.
7: And that's based on something called contact theory, which is that when you have groups that don't have contact with each other, oftentimes when they meet each other, they think, oh, well, you're a decent person and you have kids and you're, you know, you're hardworking and whatever, and they can kind of get over those divisions. But when you have conflicts where you have deep beliefs, like pro-Trump and anti-Trump beliefs that are so powerful, that are fed by different news media sources, and where that people feel so passionate about, then just encouraging people to get together and have a conversation often backfires. So Pew Research tells us that something like 65% of people that get together with the other political side for a conversation leave feeling more alienated and more frustrated. And some of those actually blow up and backfire.
6: So lesson number one is that our current state of toxic polarization will not be solved by just putting people on opposite sides of an issue together in a room. You need to create a situation that lowers the temperature and builds trust. You'll probably need a facilitator and some ground rules. Here is an example. Coleman starts his book with the story of a group of Boston activists on opposite sides of the abortion debate.
7: So in the 1990s, Boston is a highly Catholic city. Something like 36% of the population is Catholic. And pro-life, pro-choice was a very contentious issue. The rhetoric at the time was very heated. And in 1994, there was a shooting that took place in several clinics, killed a couple of women and wounded several others. And it really, again, was this kind of destabilizing moment where the archdiocese and the governor and the mayor all said, wait a minute, what are we doing? What have we created? And what happened was there was a group of three pro-life and three pro-choice leaders, all women, a group at the time was called the Public Conversations Project, reached out to them and said, would you be willing to come together and talk, just a couple of times over a month with the other side? And both sides were afraid to do it. They were afraid for their lives. They were afraid for their reputations. But they agreed to do it secretly if it was well facilitated. And they came together and they met once, and it was very hard to sit in the room with the other women. And they met again and again, and the dialogues continued in secret for 5.5 years. So these are three leaders in the pro-life and pro-choice movements who were secretly meeting. No one else knew about it in these facilitated dialogues. And then in January of 2001, they came out publicly in the Boston Globe. The six women co-authored an article called Talking with the Enemy, where they described their experience. And it was a profound experience, and it was a difficult experience, but they came to really respect and care for one another. And that translated into the language that was used in the community. And ultimately, they suspect, in the rhetoric around abortion in America, lowering the temperature on this.
6: Even though they were just six women in one city in America. I mean, if that's true, that's actually quite hopeful for me, because sometimes, I look at this entire country, of hundreds of millions of people, and I think, well, we're never going to be able to lower the temperature because, I'm just one person. And what can me sitting down with somebody who disagrees with me, what can we actually do to affect any kind of change?
7: Well, it's interesting, because it depends on how you think about change. But these were three influential leaders in their movements, in their communities, and beyond their communities. And what they did through this process is come to realize the unintended consequences of their activism and the fact that the people on the other side were decent human beings that were doing things that they believed were true and important. And so that transformed them and how they did their advocacy and their rhetoric and their press releases. And so a lot of the communications in Boston and beyond started to shift and change as a result of that. And I think it's important to recognize that, again, that is happening everywhere across this country. Let me give you one example. There's a group in Congress called the Select Committee for the Modernization of Congress. And it's an ad hoc committee that they bring together every 20 years or so when Congress is broken to fix it. And this current group has been brought together to deal with polarization in Congress and the dysfunction in Congress. It's a bipartisan group. And here's one of the recommendations. What they found out is that, when you're a freshman congressperson, you show up in D.C., and the first thing they do is they put you on a blue bus or a red bus, and they send you in different directions, to start the basically planning for war. And so their first recommendation was, don't do that. Don't put them on different buses at the very beginning and move them into a place of, competition and war. Why don't you start by having them meet each other and socialize and get to understand each other as human beings, well-intentioned Congress people? So there are influential groups that are doing things like that across the country in various sectors, including the media, journalism, education, environmentalism. There are people coming together across these ideological divides and trying to change their way forward.
6: At every level of society, Coleman says there's work to be done breaking down the systems and structures that keep us in us versus them mode. Reducing gerrymandering could help, says Coleman. So could changing the algorithms on social media, so it's harder to vilify people. The media can help by resisting the urge to boil divisive issues down to a simple story of for and against, left versus right. Coleman says it's better to complicate the narrative, include contradictory details, show how nuanced and messy it is. The same principle applies to our own news consumption.
7: Because under conditions like this, we're so comforted by, you know, news reporting or pundits that share our views, we really want to try to encourage ourselves to go into a less comfortable zone. So one of the things I do when an event takes place is I will force myself to go back and forth into different news channels. CNN, I'll watch it on MSNBC, I'll then go to, you know, Fox News or one of the other networks. And I force myself to see what is the coverage, what are the different points of view. And this is something that I've modeled for my children because, you know, I have children that are now young adults, but, you know, this is how I watch the world, is I intentionally force myself to take in different kinds of information. Don't always agree with it, doesn't always feel good, doesn't always make me happy, but it's a habit I've gotten into. And if you do that and you model that for your children, they'll pick up on that and have more and more of an inclination to do the same.
6: Exposing yourself to views you disagree with can also help you develop the ability to have better conversations about tough topics. At Columbia University, Peter Coleman runs a lab that studies how and why encounters like that so often fall apart. It's called the Difficult Conversations Lab. And what they do is take two people, strangers, on opposite sides of an issue like abortion, put them together in a room and ask them to come to a consensus.
7: You know, the first time we did it, we just let them go. We had a facilitator in there who would stop it if things got too tense or dangerous. But otherwise, we let them have the conversation. And what we found from that very first study was that the thing that distinguished these conversations that went well or well enough from those that got stuck and really had to sort of be shut down were whether or not you were able to experience more complicated emotions, you know, contradictory emotions. So if I'm pro-choice and you're pro-life, and we're having a conversation over that issue, it's likely that I'm going to feel frustrated, angry, upset, you know, disgusted, all of those things in the context of the conversation. But I also might think, oh, well, that's an interesting point. Or actually, I just made an interesting point and you seem to hear it. Or, you know, so I can feel more complex emotions, both positive and negative and kind of neutral, and move back and forth.
6: Peter Coleman at Columbia University. His book is The Way Out, How to Overcome Toxic Polarization. Dylan Marin, who we heard from earlier, could teach a masterclass on these conversations.
8: So clearly there is a lot that you and I disagree on.
9: I know this.
8: Right? As you know, I'm a piece of
9: Let me take that back. So, you had caught me at a bad time. I didn't mean to call you piece. I apologize for calling you piece.
8: Hey, I want to lovingly point out you said I caught you at a bad time, but you mean that you saw my videos at a bad time, right?
9: Well, for the most part, yeah. Me and my wife.
6: Marin is host of the podcast Conversations with People Who Hate Me, where he calls up people who've said hurtful things to him online. We're coming back to him now for some specific advice on how to engage with someone, feel all the emotions, and have it go well. It's a skill Marin had to learn.
10: One of the first guests I spoke to for the podcast, he was just like down the line, just on the opposite side of me politically. And I found that as I was talking to him, I just wanted to talk about every single thing we disagreed on. And, you know, in a lot of ways, I think I was like just repeating what the internet told me to do, because the internet is always talking about everything. A scroll is this like constant feed of everything all the time. And so I was like, well, all of these topics are so vital. We have to be talking about all of them. And so I started calling this overwhelming sensation of everything we should be talking about the everything storm. And I felt that the everything storm derailed my conversation with him. And I want to be clear, I'm taking ownership of that. That's on me.
6: So how do you decide how to focus it?
10: You know, sometimes it's as simple as just choosing one thing and accepting the limits of time and a conversation and knowing you can't t-

0: send the message that you did?
1: I'll tell you what, it was one little thing. You called it racist for somebody to say that the black community and the minority community has a criminality problem, black on black crime.
2: I do believe that rooting a conversation in the personal is really what allows you to access someone. And I say that conversation feels like a dance to the sport of debate because it's a dance that feels more fluid. It's an improvisational modern dance, to specify it. And it's one where there's this push and pull and an I'll go there and then I'll follow you there and maybe you'll go there and I'll go here to counter you. And there's a fluidity to it and there's an organic creative spirit to conversation that feels more rooted in love, whereas debate feels more rooted in opposition. And I think it's important to stop and ask ourselves, what does winning a debate actually do?
3: How can you empathize with someone you deeply disagree with?
2: You know, this is a very simple answer, but I don't think you really have to try to empathize with them when you engage them in conversation. Empathy just sort of happens when you hear someone's voice and they're telling you about themselves and you're telling them about you. It really takes two to tango, because you can show up to have the most beautiful conversational dance with someone, and if they just want to battle you, you're not going to find this. You're not going to find this deep well of empathy because they're going to be putting so many walls up. They're still a human being, you know, but if they're not showing you their humanity or they're putting walls up around their humanity, that's ultimately not on you, you know?
3: Do you worry that by empathizing with an individual that you are in some way encouraging or endorsing their beliefs or behavior?
2: I think I did worry about that. Specifically, people who espouse ideologies that I believe to be very wrong and hateful, like some of my friends, are skeptical of that. Why give empathy to these people? And their follow-up to that is, why give empathy to these people who aren't giving empathy to you? And you know, empathy is not endorsement is this mantra that I created for myself as a way to keep going with the project, because I had to accept the fact that, as I said, empathy is a natural byproduct of conversation. I was not even trying to do it. I was empathizing with my guests. I liked my guests. And at the same time, the memos from the public square were constantly telling me, you have to combat these ideologies. You have to combat these ideas. You have to stamp them out. And what happens on a phone call, what happens in conversation, is that you start to differentiate the ideology, the hateful ideology even, from the individual person. And you can't unsee that. You can't unsee that a person who just said something so offensive to you is not all of the ideology that they're espousing. They are influenced by that ideology. And they didn't create that influence. Now, this does get into murky territory about accountability. You know, well, then does it just mean that it's just the ideology's fault and it's not their fault? No, it's a constant balancing act between the two.
3: And by being part of the conversation, they are taking some accountability for that.
2: For me, yes. For me, by showing up to the space of conversation, not combatively interested to, you know, get into the feelings of it, to express themselves, to show themselves to me, to listen to me as I show myself to them. Yes. Yeah.
3: And to what end? What's the point?
2: I think it is to build a bridge at a time when bridges are very difficult to build, but also at a time when bridges feel that they can be laughed at. You know, that even to say that feels cheesy. But I think just because it's cheesy doesn't mean we should not do it.
0: Has this conversation helped you at all?
1: I think so. Just to show that two people

0: so ideologically polarized can have a good conversation without shouting racist, dirtbag to each other. I think there's a good, there's something good there. There's something good there. But it went better than I thought it would.
1: Oh, how did you think it was going to go?
0: Contentious.
1: Oh.
2: And I want to be clear. I believe in civility. I practice civility. I think it comes naturally to me. But I think many times I am praised at the expense of other people who don't have the luxury of practicing civility. And I mean people who are so marginalized that they have tried civility and it hasn't worked. People who feel so hurt by the system that they don't have this deep well of empathy to draw from. I do have that well of empathy. I like empathizing with my guests, and I've seen the transformative possibilities of having difficult conversations with people you disagree with. But that being said, conversation is not a mandate for all. It is not a prescription for activism. And I think while I totally accept and cherish and, you know, part of me just basks in the glory of these compliments, I think I have to accept it with a caveat of thank you so much, but I also hope that you recognize that this empathy, this deep well of empathy that I have is a privilege, that some people who feel so hurt by the world, by the system, don't have. And that's okay that they don't want to speak to their detractors because they're simply trying to survive.
3: Dylan Maron's podcast and his new book are both called Conversations with People Who Hate Me. Top of Mind is a production of BYU Radio. Today's episode was produced by me with help from Cleon Wall and Ciara Hewlett. 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I'm Julie Rose. 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
3: I'm Julie Rose. Life feels heavy for a lot of us right now. The news is overwhelming. Conversations are risky. 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
9: We don't have to change our mind. We don't have to compromise. We're trying to construct a bridge to the next conversation.
3: And we're exploring tough topics with nuance and an open mind.
10: What we have is not a politician's problem. We have an incentives problem. And we can't expect different results unless and until we change the rules of that system.
3: We're out to become better citizens, kinder neighbors, and more effective advocates for the things that matter most. It all starts right after the news.
11: BBC News with Moira Alderson. The British Defence Secretary, Wes Streeting, says he's spoken to his US counterpart, Pete Hegseth, about the Starlink satellite services used by Ukraine's military. It comes after Ukraine alleged that the Trump administration cut some intelligence sharing and restricted Ukraine's access to Starlink, which impacted its frontline operations. Mr. Streeting discussed the issue with Mr. Hegseth on a trip to Washington.
12: Unsurprisingly, we did discuss Starlink. It's not yet clear to us in the UK what happened, why the service interruption occurred. But I am reassured and was reassured directly by Secretary Hegseth that the service has been restored.
11: Ione Wells has this analysis.
13: This has always been a really tricky line, I think, for the UK to toe, because on the one hand, it wants to maintain its relationship with the United States, but it also wants to keep its reputation as one of Ukraine's strongest allies. And that has often been difficult because there have been various flashpoints between the US and Ukraine. What Wes Streeting said was essentially that he sometimes felt like the US support for Ukraine was understated. I think it is the case, though, privately, that this is very difficult for the UK because they would want to see a more public show of solidarity from the US towards Ukraine.
11: At least three children and one adult have been killed in a shooting at a primary school in the US state of Oregon. Police in the city of Bend said the shooter was killed, possibly by a bystander. Officers responded to reports of an attack outside Silver Rail Elementary, but when they arrived, they found the suspect dead inside the school building. Israel says that private traders in Gaza have suspended coordination for the entry of commercial goods into the territory until further notice. The Israeli agency responsible for civilian affairs in the Palestinian territories, COGAT, says the merchants reported that Hamas has enforced a taxation mechanism. Thomas Becker has this report.
14: COGAT says Hamas personnel had arrested the son of a trader who refused to pay the tax on goods brought into Gaza, prompting the suspension. Hamas denied the claim, adding that Israel was creating a pretext to cut off commercial goods. It said it didn't charge a tax, but rather a donation of around $3,000 per lorry to help pay for civil servants. The suspension will severely reduce already scarce supplies for Gazans. The closed-off territory is completely reliant on whatever goods Israel allows in.
11: The internationally recognised government in Yemen says the Prime Minister is safe after a Houthi attack on the presidential palace in the port city of Aden. Five ballistic missiles were fired at the palace, which the Houthis say was used as an operation centre for the Saudi-led coalition which backs the government. Five people were killed. 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
15: You can love this country, but you have the right to criticize it, and you have the right to seek out improvement and know that it can be better.
16: You have to be mature to be a patriot, because it assumes you are mature enough to know that you have certain responsibilities to be a citizen of your country. What it does not mean is I go to political rallies and I hold up a sign. That doesn't solve anything.
17: It's important to reclaim patriotism, that civic pride is a noble quality, and of course it can be misused.
18: Hey, it's Julie, and this is Top of Mind, where we tackle tough topics with nuance and an open mind. We're out to become better citizens, kinder neighbors, and more effective advocates. For 25 years, Gallup has been polling Americans about how proud they are to be American. And today that number is at an all-time low. Barely half, 58%, say they're extremely or very proud to be American. This decline has been steady since the early 2000s, but it has been more dramatic in just the last decade. And I guess the question's, well, so what? On the one hand, national pride does seem to have a worrisome way of sliding into xenophobia and the desire to protect our own interests at the expense of others. At the same time, research clearly shows that people who feel pride in their country are more likely to vote, write their members of Congress, and volunteer in their communities. So what happens to civic life if the majority of people in a country no longer feel patriotic? And while we're at it, what does it even mean to be patriotic? I always think about the swell that I sometimes feel when singing the national anthem or seeing the flag wave over my hometown. Is there more to it, though? Can marching in a protest, for example, be patriotic? Is there room for criticism alongside pride in country? Well, that's what we're unpacking today on Top of Mind. This episode was actually prompted by a listener who emailed me the week after the 4th of July, asking how she could regain a sense of patriotism when she feels apologetic about what our country currently stands for. And there was a real sense of sadness in her tone that surprised me. So I called her up to learn a little bit more. It turns out her story is about loss. We'll call her Susan.
19: I used to feel patriotic, especially, you know, around July 4th and all those things. I used to feel like a real sense of ownership, I guess, of our country. Like I was part of it and like it represented me and I was happy to be American. And lately, I guess I've felt less of that.
18: Now, Susan says this isn't about any specific political party in power. She's politically independent. And looking back, she says her patriotism actually started waning in the late 2000s.
19: In thinking about it, I've decided that part of the reason that I feel less proud of the country is that it's just so divided. I feel like we've become so focused on what's good for us and what we perceive as being the most advantageous for the U.S., that we're kind of leaving people behind, people that we've always been there for. And I think pointing fingers and asking what's in it for me and how can I get ahead and stirring up people to think, oh, it's all that group's fault for what's going on. Like, it seems like we're fighting against each other and everyone else, but there's no unity, and we are the United States. So I feel like we should be united in purpose and values.
18: Susan reached out to me again as we were finishing up this episode to say how the assassination of conservative activist Charlie Kirk and the politically divisive response to his murder have her feeling even more concerned about this lack of unity in America. How can we value and help others see the value of every human life, she wrote, independent of anything a person does or believes. I admit I didn't really see the connection between unity and patriotism at first. If patriotism is about pride in country, what's unity got to do with that? But longtime public opinion analyst Carlin Bowman set me straight on this. She's a senior fellow emeritus at the American Enterprise Institute. And she points to the last time patriotism was really high, over 90% in America. It was right after the 9/11 terror attacks back in 2001.
20: I think it was a huge shock to the American psyche. And George W. Bush's talk immediately after that, I think, was also very important in uniting the nation.
21: These acts of mass murder were intended to frighten our nation into chaos and retreat. But they have failed. Our country is strong.
20: I think it's not surprising that a real shock to the system would cause patriotism to spike.
18: We haven't had another foreign terrorist attack on U.S. soil since then, and we haven't seen another spike in American patriotism either. Instead, we saw a significant drop in 2016, says Bowman.
20: We are deeply polarized and deeply divided, and does a Democrat who really dislikes Trump want to say to a pollster, well, I'm really patriotic, when he doesn't feel very happy about the country?
18: So Bowman's making a really important point here about the patriotic polling data. While the overall percentage of people who are willing to say they're extremely or very proud to be American is just 58%, which is an all-time low, the picture is much different when you break the answers down by political party. Democrats have always been less patriotic in these polls. But from 2001 up until, you guessed it, 2016, the percentage of Democrats saying they were extremely or very proud to be American hovered around 80%, really high. Then it took a nosedive when President Trump was elected, rallied a bit when Biden was in office, and it's back down now to a mere 38% of Democrats who are extremely or very proud to be American. Meanwhile, patriotism among Republicans has remained at or above 90% for the entire 25 years we're talking about here. Even during the Biden administration, patriotism among Republicans was 30 to 40 percentage points higher than among Democrats. So what's the deal? Why are Democrats so down on America? Well, Carlin Bowman, the polling expert, thinks it's way more complicated than that.
20: Republicans are more willing to say that they're patriotic than Democrats, but I don't think that necessarily means that Democrats are less patriotic. They're just less willing to express the sentiment to a pollster or express the sentiment generally. And I think, too, if you look at people with higher levels of education, they're less likely to express patriotic attitudes than those with less formal education.
18: People who voted for Democrats in 2024 were more likely to have a college degree. So that's why she's making this connection.
20: The educational system, I think, in some ways makes you think in a different way about concepts such as patriotism, and you're less willing to have the rah-rah ideas often associated with patriotism. But I don't think that means that Democrats are less patriotic than Republicans.
18: Now, this makes me think of Jonathan Haidt's work on moral foundations theory, which attempts to explain why we're divided about politics and religion. He identifies a series of foundational morals that shape our societal rules and priorities. Broadly speaking, Haidt finds that liberals tend to be especially attuned to suffering of vulnerable groups, to injustice, and to cheating, while being less easily outraged by disloyalty, disrespect for authority, or violations of things that are considered sacred. Conservatives, on the other hand, place much greater value on loyalty, authority, and sanctity, which happen to align with more conventional notions of patriotism, right? So it makes complete sense that Republicans would be highly patriotic regardless of what's going on in the country. Now, there's one other interesting divide in the Gallup polls to point out. Gen Z is way less patriotic than us older generations. But Bowman says that's not just a Gen Z thing. Young people, she says, are always less patriotic.
20: I think it's just because they don't have a stake in the society yet. They haven't developed those things like marriages, mortgages, and families that tend to give you a stake and a feeling of how important it is to be an American.
18: And just like their parents and grandparents before them, Bowman says today's youth will likely become more patriotic with time. Carlin Bowman is a senior fellow emeritus at the American Enterprise Institute and a public opinion analyst. In working on this episode, it became clear to me that a big reason questions around patriotism feel so fraught right now is that the whole idea has been captured by the extremes. You either hate America or you love it blindly. Polarization is our specialty in America these days, after all. So in the last segment of today's show, we will consider the possibility of reclaiming patriotism for the rest of us. But first, we're going to hear from two people with very different backgrounds and perspectives on what patriotism means in their own lives.
15: I don't know if the word proud or not proud is really the best way to describe it, but I would hesitate to say that this country has no room for improvement.
16: I'm proud of the fact that there are certain American values that make us better. And yes, I use the term better.
18: That's next. I'm Julie Rose. 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
18: When you break down the patriotism polling data by race, you quickly see that Americans who identify as white are the most likely to call themselves very patriotic. The least likely are those who identify as black. Patriotism is complicated for many African Americans, says Michelle Duster.
15: What makes it complicated is that African Americans in general, obviously they're exceptions, but as a group have not had the same level of protections and opportunities as specifically European Americans.
18: Michelle Duster is an author and historian who writes often about racial injustice in America.
15: when you're kind of asked to pledge allegiance to the flag, but knowing that all of the words that are in that pledge have not applied to you, or and I mean, this, people act like it's ancient history, but my great grandmother, who was my grandmother's mother, was born into slavery. So to me, that's not ancient history when you're talking about, like, I knew my grandmother very well, and her mother was born into slavery.
18: Duster's great-grandmother was famous journalist and civil rights activist Ida B. Wells, who risked her life exposing the horrors of lynching in the South in the 1890s.
15: She went to sites where lynching had happened and talked to people on the ground and got firsthand testimony of what happened, which is super dangerous work because you're literally going to a crime scene.
18: And Wells petitioned the president for anti-lynching legislation.
15: I mean, to me, that's an incredibly patriotic thing to do, to go to the president of the United States and say, look, we need to change the laws of this country so that everybody has equal protection under the law.
18: And Ida B. Wells was frequently condemned as unpatriotic for that, even anti-American.
15: She was a very controversial person during her time, well hated by some people, but if you can't push a country to be more than it is if you don't care, you know, so I think if you do care to the point where you're willing to put your life on the line to fight and push and challenge, that is one of the biggest forms of patriotism.
18: So that's the context for Michelle Duster's feelings about patriotism as an African-American writer who's also been accused of being unpatriotic for writing about racial injustice. And when I ask if she considers herself patriotic, Duster hesitates a bit.
15: Yes. I think that the United States is a good idea as far as what it can become. And I recognize that we, as Americans, do have rights that some other people can only dream about. But I also believe that we have not lived up to our full potential. I mean, people think if you don't say this country is perfect, that nothing needs to be changed. It's exactly, you know, there's no room for improvement at all. We're just, you know, utopia. I think that is being disingenuous, you know, because everything can improve. But to think that there is absolutely no room for improvement, and if you express that, then you're not a patriot, you know. I mean, I know I'm paraphrasing, but James Baldwin basically said, you know, that you can love this country, but you have the right to criticize it, and you have the right to seek out improvement and know that it can be better. Mm. If you kind of think about it like a house, I mean, why do people do home improvements? You see something that can be improved, and so then you decide, oh, okay, well, maybe this needs a coat of paint, or maybe we need to replace the cabinets, or whatever you're doing. And so it's not like you don't love your house, but you just see something that you think can be better.
18: So what about the public rituals of patriotism that many Americans value? Polling by YouGov finds Black Americans are less likely than white Americans to own an American flag, and they're much less likely to consider flying a flag to be an act of patriotism. And while American athletes of many races have protested during the national anthem, Black athletes in particular have faced criticism for it. Again, says Duster, it's complicated.
15: I mean, I've never refused to stand for the national anthem. I mean, I think it's a lot to ask of people to ignore injustice and, you know, and just sort of have this robotic, forced kind of way of expressing that, sort of a symbolic way that everything is perfect and there's nothing, you know, to even talk about. I don't know. I mean, I think specifically when it comes to the NFL players kneeling during the national anthem, I mean, that was a very high profile way to, and very nonviolent, mm-hmm. Way to demonstrate that they were not in alliance with the way that this country was treating police brutality. You know, I mean, I get it. You know, some people want to just go to a football game or any kind of sporting and just be entertained. They don't feel like having politics, you know, interrupt their fun. And I mean, that almost goes back to Muhammad Ali also, when he was protesting.
18: Muhammad Ali had his heavyweight title stripped and he was banned from boxing when he refused to fight in the Vietnam War in 1967. He said going to war would violate his religious beliefs as a Muslim and felt he couldn't fight for a country that continued to oppress black people. Americans consider serving in the military to be one of the most patriotic things you can do. And yet, here again, Duster points out,
15: black people have fought in every single war that this country has had, but missed some of the benefits of being veterans. The veterans from specifically World War II were excluded from the GI Bill, which built the middle class. So you're fighting for a country overseas and being treated better in some of the countries, especially France and some parts of Northern Africa, as soldiers than they had been treated in their own country, the United States. And then when they came back to this country after fighting for freedom and democracy overseas to free other people, they were still asked to, you know, go to the back of the bus, drink out of separate water fountains, were terrorized while wearing their uniform in some situations. And so that's complicated because you're sort of, quote, good enough to fight for the country and for what the country is supposed to be and on behalf of the country for other people's freedom. But then you come back to your country and have less freedom than you had in another country.
18: Duster wrote an article for Rebellious magazine back in 2024 that captured the root of her complicated feelings about patriotism in America. It's one of the reasons we reached out to her for this episode. That article was titled, People of Color Do Not Need to Prove Patriotism.
15: And it came up because I was talking to an Asian immigrant who had recently become a naturalized citizen. And he was like, well, I don't understand why people feel like I need, that I'm not really an American, even though I was naturalized. Like, what do I need to do to show that I'm really like a true American? And that made me start thinking about, is there something? Is there a particular action? Or is there a particular expectation that people need to meet in order for other people to accept you as a true American? And I feel that there are some people who will, it's very difficult for them to think specifically of people of color to ever be true Americans. Because, I mean, and I've experienced that where it's like, well, where are you from? I'm from the United States. So where are you really from? Where are your grandparents from? And so then people want to go back 10 generations to figure out if you're, quote, real American or not. So my conclusion is that there is nothing you can really do. There's never enough because it doesn't matter. You can put your life on the line. You can get Purple Hearts. But then it's still like, yeah, but you're not really from here. You're not really American. So I feel that there is no need to prove anything. If you live in this country and you're doing the right thing by this country, then there's not, you don't have to like do somersaults and cartwheels and everything in order to, you know, have somebody else decide if you're American or not.
18: Michelle Duster is an author, historian, and the great-granddaughter of Ida B. Wells. So let's round out this picture now with the perspective of somebody with no hesitancy to declare his pride in America.
2: I'm Doug Satterfield. I'm retired from the United States Army in 2014, just a little short of 40 years.
4: Tell me what's on your business card.
2: It says American Patriot.
4: So what does that mean?
2: It's just simply his love of country. That's really all it is. And there's a lot more to it than love of country. It means that we recognize that America is a great country.
18: Satterfield is a Republican. He's a leadership consultant and an advocate for veterans, and he's got a blog called The Leader Maker, where he posts articles about leadership, his support for the Trump administration, and his frustration with liberals. A couple essays that caught our attention for this episode were titled Why I'm an American Patriot and This Veteran Doesn't Kneel. Satterfield enlisted in the U.S. Army in 1974 and eventually deployed to Iraq during the War on Terror six times.
2: I did 3 total years in Iraq.
4: 3 total years, wow.
2: Yeah, that's a long time. My parents used to ask if I owned a home and was married or something over there. And I said, no, it's different. It's different.
18: Now, contrary to what you might expect, given how we tend to see military service as an act of patriotism, Satterfield says he did not enlist out of a sense of duty or national pride.
2: I grew up in the Deep South, and in the Deep South, there's a very strong military culture. That's just what you did. I would not say I was a strong patriot at that time. I was pretty immature, but things changed over time. And the more time I spent overseas, the more time I'm like, I don't particularly like what I see here. In the 70s, I was in Germany, Italy, and England. And in the latter times, I was in Canada, I've been to Saudi Arabia, Belgium, Cuba, Panama. And then more recently, obviously, Iraq, Kuwait, South Korea. The constitutional system, I think, quite frankly, is brilliant. obviously, we're a constitutional republic. Generically, we're a democracy. But the system is stood for a very, very long period of time. I mean, and as you read it, or if you go into the Federalist Papers and read some of them, they're like, these are pretty smart folks who put this together. I'm proud of that. I'm proud of the fact that there are certain American values that are not necessarily the values of other countries that make us better. And yes, I use the term better. We value honesty and integrity, independence and hard work. And we value our family, our legal systems. We're also a defender of the helpless. We believe in our faith in God. And if you put all that together, that's a lot, because there are some countries, if you say you believe in God, they will put you in jail.
18: Okay, so here's where Doug Satterfield really threw me for a loop. Given what he just outlined and what it says on his business card and the tenor of his blog articles, I assumed that there would be no room for calling out America's flaws in his definition of patriotism, which just goes to show the risk of making broad assumptions about people based on labels like Republican or veteran.
2: You have to be mature to be a patriot, because it assumes, I believe, that you are mature enough to know that you have certain responsibilities to be a citizen of your country. And that means that recognizing that there are problems, because there's no perfect human system, and that you are part of the solution to help making those things better. What it does not mean is I go to political rallies and I hold up a sign and rah-rah. I don't do any of that kind of stuff, because that's not necessarily being a patriot. There's a place for that. But we got to do more than that. That doesn't solve anything. Mm-hmm. So what do? Call your representative, write letters, go to the state house is a good place to start. The way I do things, if there's an issue, let me give you an example. Veterans were not getting the COVID shot. If you remember, there was a priority ranking of those who could get the shots. As an example, first responders, teachers, those coming in contact with people daily.
4: Right, when it very first became available.
2: The very first. The veterans were pretty far down the list. In fact, they were behind prisoners, which was fairly upsetting to many of us, as you can imagine. So I went to our state representative and the 2 senators in the state and said, hey, we need to do something about it. There's a small group of us in Southern Jersey. It's a coalition of folks here that say, hey, we will help draft some legislation, examples for you to help get the veterans higher on the list. They actually introduced the legislation. They did some great stuff. They said, all you have to do initially is just self-identify as a veteran and we'll give you the shot. And your spouse and a caretaker. And they threw that in. I thought that was great.
4: And that was a patriotic act for you to advocate through the government system.
2: Right.
4: Because it was helping.
2: It was helping.
18: And for Satterfield, the highest expression of patriotism is working for the good of others in your community. Maybe that's serving in the military, but it could also be running for office or lobbying government officials for a policy change or volunteering in your community.
2: I live in a community that's run by a large number of volunteers. We probably have several hundred volunteers in a community of about 1,400 that are helping do all sorts of jobs around, and that cuts down on the cost, and it's good for everybody.
18: Okay, but let's be clear here. The traditional markers of patriotism also matter to Doug Satterfield. He says he is bothered when people don't stand for the national anthem.
2: I don't like that, I can tell you that. I'll be up front. Because, you know, what symbols are important. I study a lot about the Civil War. I had relatives in the Civil War. I had them in the Revolutionary War, too. But in the Civil War, my great-great-great-great-grandfather carried the American flag in at Gettysburg. And at Gettysburg...
18: For the Union?
2: Yes, for the Union. And the flag bearers were always the first to get shot. Always. And the reason was... It was easy to see them, okay? And they were always shooting to destroy the symbols. And in the Civil War, men in that battle and all the battles, if a flag hit the ground, they were going to pick it up and run with it with the knowledge that they were automatically becoming a target.
18: Did he die at Gettysburg then?
2: No, he did not. A miracle. He did not get killed. And he went through the whole thing, did not get killed. Yep. So it's pretty interesting to have that. And to have the knowledge and to educate myself on those that came before me is part of patriotism, too. You can't be ignorant about your past.
18: What do you think children ought to be taught? What kind of patriotism? Would you like to see patriotism taught in American schools today? What kinds of things would we be teaching kids?
2: I think they need to teach the history of the United States and teach it properly and show what are the good things and why. We've gotten away from, as an example, teaching about governments. We don't hardly do that anymore. They used to teach you, you know, what was a dictatorship. They used to teach about what propaganda was. The primary purpose was to, so you don't fall for it. And now we teach history, but we focus on those things that are bad and kind of push aside those things that are good. So they're not being taught the basics of history, and they're not being taught anything they could legitimately be proud of about being an American. They're not taught those sort of things.
18: Doug Satterfield is a retired brigadier general in the U.S. Army, and he runs the blog The Leader Maker. Now, I promised you a conversation about how patriotism has been captured by the extremes when, as we just heard from Michelle Duster and Doug Satterfield, there's actually a fair amount of overlap around what it means to be proud of America. Is there a kind of patriotism that more of us across the political spectrum could relate to, even agree on? Well, that's next on Top of Mind from the BYU Radio Podcast Network. I'm Julie Rose.
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18: Yale University political science professor Stephen Smith is not the guy you'd expect to write a book arguing for a rebirth of patriotism in America. He's a liberal Ivy League academic, and he admits he got a kick out of the looks of shock, horror, and occasional disgust on the faces of his colleagues when they found out what he was working on.
17: The book was in many ways written for people who are liberal, to argue for why it's important for liberals to reclaim patriotism, not to run away from this, that civic pride is a noble quality, like any quality. Of course, it can be misused. What can't be? But that's not a reason to run away from it or to refuse to endorse it. I like to tell this story. I mean, this is kind of what got the book started in a way. A number of years ago now, we've been invited to some friend's house for a 4th of July cookout. And the hostess of the evening said to us, "Do you feel patriotic?" And I remember there was a distinct sense of kind of discomfort with the question, you know, people a little uncomfortable about that. And then she asked, "Did anyone grow up in a house where they flew the flag outside?" She had. None of us had. And it was a little uncomfortable moment. But then, you know, we read the Declaration of Independence, read it around, everybody read a sentence. And then we had our hot dogs and hamburgers and, you know, had a foot. But I began to think, why was it on the 4th of July, our national holiday, why did people feel uncomfortable at patriotism?
18: Because patriotism matters a lot, says Smith.
17: No democracy can persist, at least for long, without a sense of the loyalty and obligation of its citizens to sustain it. There really is a very real tendency to cede authority to demagogues and strong men who, you know, people say, well, let them do the job. And we see this throughout many places in the world, the emergence of authoritarian rulers and a kind of public passivity and the kind of lack of a civic spirit.
18: Smith's book is called Reclaiming Patriotism in an Age of Extremes. He says on one end of the spectrum is a view that sees no reason or need to be proud to be American. The most extreme version of this is an outright, "I hate America." More often, though, says Smith, it's what he sees in many of his Ivy League students.
17: A certain kind of student think of themselves not as citizens of any particular country, but citizens of the world.
18: It's globalism that doesn't see nations as a force for good.
17: A globalist view tends to think of sovereign states as largely lacking the quality of global concern. And states are the source of conflict, states are the source of chauvinism, and that therefore they represent something to be overcome. The extreme form of that is the idea that America is somehow the original site of racism, of, you know, what's called settler colonialism, that sees America as, again, in many ways, the unique, not the sole, but the most powerful force representing these kind of tendencies of colonialism, racism, patriarchy. You know what I'm talking about.
24: Mm-hmm. What's the other extreme then that is also adding to this confusion about the value of patriotism?
17: Yeah, the other extreme
24: in America
17: is the nationalist extreme. There's an understandable, but I think a false tendency to associate patriotism with nationalism. And I think that's wrong. The two are quite distinct. Nationalism has become a much more belligerent ideology of dividing the world into us and them. That the nationalist believes that we live in a world of conflict, and if I'm up, you must be down, and vice versa.
18: But Smith says nationalism is different from believing that America is best. He says patriotism has room for people to believe the United States has the best system of government, for example, without getting into nationalism territory. And Smith says it's okay to put the well-being of our nation above other interests.
17: There's a famous Jewish saying, goes back to Hillel, a famous rabbi, who said, "If I am not for myself, who will be for me?" And that's not only true of individuals, it's true of countries and nations. If I'm not for myself, who will be for me? Of course. But I would also say Hillel followed that with a second question. But if I am only for myself, what am I?
24: What is our common ground if you lean one way or the other? What is the common thing, are the common things that we can sort of see eye to eye on as patriots?
17: That's a great question. And I'll start by saying there will always, I mean, we live in a large pluralistic society. We're always going to differ. I mean, my view of patriotism isn't about imposing some kind of uniformity on belief. But I think that we need a greater sense of what America stands for, and that despite many, many flaws, I mean, one charge against patriotism is that it ignores the flaws in one's country. I don't think that's necessary. I think a patriotic attitude can come with an honest reckoning of flaws and failure. But I think it comes with having a fundamentally positive assessment of the place of America in the world. I do maintain this kind of idealist view, as it were, that we are a kind of light to the nations. And I think we need to teach this, and that means not whitewashing slavery, not whitewashing the problems of the past. I mean, Ronald Reagan, nobody ever accused Ronald Reagan of not being patriotic. Ronald Reagan apologized to the Japanese Americans for their internship during the Second World War. He recognized an injustice and stood up, kind of manly of him, to acknowledge failure. That shows it shows a certain kind of superiority, that you are able to recognize your flaws and acknowledge them and improve on what you've done.
18: And Smith would love to see the United States implement a mandatory national service program to ignite civic pride in young people.
17: Students very much want to be a part of something. I mean, I teach at Yale, and, you know, it's kind of an elite place. And so many students, what do they do after college? They go to Wall Street, they go to finance, and they do this as a default because they don't know what else to do. They had 4 years of a top ed. What do they do? It's just soul crushing as a kind of alternative. I would love to see, and I think this would be something, I think both the left and the right would agree to. They could have a military component to it. It could have a teaching component to it. It could have an environmental component to it. Put them in areas where parts of the country where they haven't been to before. Let them meet people who think differently and build from this a kind of common sense of, you know, we may come from different places and so on, but we may not be that fundamentally different.
4: And from that would come a sense of patriotism?
17: I think very much so. I think it would provide a kind of common experience that everyone could share in at some level and take, again, a kind of pride in the fact that they have done something for their country. And then if they want to go to law school, or they want to do this, they want to do that, fine. But they have a kind of common experience, and that's so central to patriotism.
4: It seems so obvious now to me, but as you're describing the effect that having this national, you know, maybe even mandatory service opportunity for young people as being a way, an entry point to patriotism, I guess what it really says to me is that in order to be proud to be an American, you need to feel like you belong and are connected to other Americans.
17: Absolutely.
4: Like the community piece, you know, we could even have like a very sort of an admiration for the founding fathers or for the Constitution. I could, you know, in isolation, I could read the entire Constitution and the Federalist Papers and get this great sort of admiration for, but I'm not going to be proud to be an American unless I am connected to a community and I feel like I belong.
17: I think both of those are very much of a part with one another. It is, patriotism is first an ethos. It's a way of life. It's a, like you say, it's a feeling, it's a sense of connection to your country, to its history, to a way of life. It is that. But in America, at least, patriotism also has a rational dimension, which is our commitment to certain ideals rooted in certain primary fundamental texts of the American founding, especially the Declaration of Independence and and the Constitution. These set forth not just a set of government, but a set of ideals to which we can aspire.
4: What kinds of individual actions do you think someone could take to rekindle a sense of patriotism in themselves?
17: One thing I've suggested, I mean, this may be a bit of a pipe dream, is engage with someone who you know thinks very differently from you on big national and political issues. Try to understand where they're coming from. not in the idea of converting them to your side or patronizing them, but in the sense of trying to understand someone else.
4: Why would that help me feel more patriotic if I'm that person?
17: Because it might give you a sense that, you know, these other people who it's easy to demonize if you just listen to the cable news shows and everything, you realize that they're a human being too. You know, they may differ from you, they may have different views, but their views may not be crazy, they may not be evil, they think differently, but they have reasons. And if they have reasons, there's something to respect. I think liberals need to be educated in terms of reclaiming the decency of patriotism as a legitimate virtue and having a decent pride in one's country. But I also think conservatives need to be educated increasingly that love of country doesn't just mean America first. It means love of the ideals to which our country has aspired to over the course of our history.
18: Stephen Smith is a professor of political science at Yale University, and he's author of Reclaiming Patriotism in an Age of Extremes. I'll just add that becoming a poll worker has boosted my own feelings of patriotism. Greeting my neighbors, helping them vote on election day, simultaneously deepens my respect for our form of democracy and also deepens my connection to the community. I'd love to hear your thoughts. Email topofmind@byu.edu. Top of Mind is a BYU radio podcast. Today's episode was produced by Isabella Sosa and Teo Wolf, with help from Abby Karras, Samuel Benson, Sam Payne, and me. Our audio engineer is Hayden Thompson. I'm Julie Rose. We'll talk soon. What are the hidden stories buried at Arlington National Cemetery?
3: Arlington reaches to every small town, every big city in our nation because it has 400,000 service members interned there. 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
18: Hey there, it's Julie. 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And I know you're probably wondering, why would anyone choose to be uncomfortable? 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Today on Uncomfy, we are joined by Gary Zielinski. He's a retired U.S. Air Force intelligence officer. He served 22 years, and he's recently released a new book. It's called A Walk Among Heroes, Searching for America's Better Angels. Gary, hi. Welcome.
3: Thank you very much for having me.
18: So you spent a lot of time at Arlington National Cemetery in order to write this book where you tell the backstories of many of the people who are buried there and some of your own story as well. Could you share one thing for us briefly that you realized during all that time you spent at Arlington?
3: My first visit to Arlington, I was a attendee at a funeral of a colleague of mine, a young Air Force major that was terminally ill with cancer. And when I saw his wife walk out of the little chapel, her grief was so profound. I haven't seen somebody sob with their whole soul like that ever in my life. And I was so taken by it that I never visited Arlington for another 20 years. I only went back to Arlington because I wanted to take a beautiful photograph because it's a beautiful site. And I really didn't think about anything other than taking a picture. And over time, that evolved.
18: What did you do in the military?
3: Well, I enlisted right out of high school, met my bride. We wanted to get married. And the easiest way for us to forge a life together was to join the military. And so we went from Southern California to rural Arkansas. And fate had it that my passion from high school, they gave me a job doing. And it was a photographer. And it was the greatest job in the world. So that's why I went back to Arlington. And what I realized, Julie, is my photographs were documentary at best, but it was the stories that grew out of those walks that became fascinating.
18: What's one that sticks out for you?
3: The first was somebody who transcended race and racism in our country. And he was a boxer named Joe Louis. And if you ask famous world heavyweight champions, who's the best boxer in the world ever? universally, they'll say Joe Louis. And Joe Louis enlisted in the service in 1942, and he didn't have to go. He was the world heavyweight champion. He wasn't drafted, but he decided to go. He enlisted in a segregated military, right? Military wasn't integrated till 1947. So when Joe Louis enlisted, his comment was, there's a lot of things wrong with America, but Hitler's not going to fix it. So he enlisted for the sole purpose of inspiring African Americans

0: was a person named President Ronald Reagan. And President Reagan waived the burial requirements at Arlington so Joe Louis could be buried there. I mean, if that's not an inspirational story for all Americans, I've got more, but that one is a shining example.
1: I'm intrigued to note that the photo on the cover of your book, it's called A Walk Among Heroes, and it appears to be the backsides of these headstones. One says Cheryl Ford, his wife, April 2nd, 1937. Another one says Carolyn Purvis, his wife. So what are we looking at here? And why are, and why, if we are looking at the back of these headstones, why?
0: It intrigued me that for military historians, they'll study the front side of a grave, right? The famous, you know, Medal of Honor recipients, general officers and stuff like that, right? Well, I'll give you two real brief ones. We relocated from Washington, D.C. to Southern California. And I thought I was as far away from Arlington as you could possibly get. And so I started now writing these stories and researching these people. And the first person I focused on was the wife of the most decorated soldier of all time, Audie Murphy. And maybe not everyone knows who Audie Murphy was, but he was truly a war hero, standing on a burning tank, awarded the Medal of Honor, survives the war, and an actor named James Cagney found him. And he relocated to Southern California. He survives the war, but he's damaged. He's got post-traumatic stress. And his wife never gave up on him. And Audie Murphy dies in a plane crash. And now, through gambling debts, she is penniless. And now, he made a lot of money in Hollywood, 40 films. It's all gone. She moves into a one-bedroom apartment here in Southern California and works for the next 30 years for the Veterans Administration. Her name was Pamela Opal Lee. And so my chapter is about her with, oh, the spouse, Audie Murphy, and here's what he did. But I wanted to reflect on what a noble lady she was. For 30 years, she was a patient advocate. If a soldier was waiting too long, she would pick them up, well, not literally, but grab them by the collar, drag them in the doctor's office and said, "You see my soldier, you see them now." So soldiers would go up to her crying. Soldiers would just want to touch her uniform. They would say, "Your husband was my hero." And Pamela would always say the same thing. "No, you are the hero." And so she is truly a noble woman. She's buried 34 miles from us at Forest Lawn. So Memorial Day, my wife, Lillian, and I went to Forest Lawn, one boot length from her memorial plaque in the ground. We planted a small American flag and a few flowers to recognize her service.
1: Tell me a little more about why you feel strongly that it's important to acknowledge the lives of these spouses when they didn't serve in the military. And in her case, she's not even buried at Arlington.
0: First off, about Arlington and how I feel about that. Arlington is 639 acres, but Arlington reaches to every small town, every big city in our nation, because it has 400,000 service members interned there. And so if you're from Iowa, if you're from Utah, you can find your hero at Arlington, and you can find their spouses, whether they're at Arlington or someplace in your hometown. And that's what I wanted to convey by writing these stories. The other side of it, and I'll illustrate it by somebody my wife and I know today. They're a young Navy seaman. He just got back from a six-month deployment. His 6 months lasted 9 months. So he's in the Middle East on an aircraft carrier. His wife's at home. They have a small child they're expecting. And things are getting bad for the sailors out there. And they don't know when they're coming home. To serve in the military, there's a phrase, nobody serves alone. And so the military family is something that connects and keeps these soldiers and sailors and airmen together. So I felt strongly that the military family should be honored just as much as whoever was on the front of that headstone. Everybody, if they search their family tree, they can find somebody that was in the military. They may not have lost a life in battle, but the connection to the military is something I feel strongly about. These military families that exist today and the ones from the past, I fear that they are becoming disconnected from each other. And we should always try to embrace those two communities and put them together.
1: How do we make that connection?

0: action, though, in our communities?
1: One way to do it is simple. Ask a veteran, just relate one story, because I will guarantee their story will be unlike anything else somebody that's never been in the military has ever heard. It might be about, you know, peeling potatoes at 4 in the morning or, you know, something, but they have stories that are truly interesting. And like me, they want to tell them, right? I have more. So that's one way to do it. The other is I used to resent when somebody said, thank you for your service. I didn't know what to say. Now I really appreciate it. What I've learned is if the military community is over here and the civilian world's over here, I've got to do my part to come together.
0: So your book is called A Walk Among Heroes. You may one day be buried at Arlington National Cemetery as a retired service member. How do you feel about that label, hero?
1: I've been honored in my military service, and I am no hero. I am somebody who got to observe heroes, stand on their shoulders. At the end of the day, I did my bit, but I didn't stand on a burning tank. And my only thing I'd like to say is I got close enough to know them, and I'm honored.
0: Gary Zelensky is a retired U.S. Air Force intelligence officer, and he's author of a new book called A Walk Among Heroes, Searching for America's Better Angels. Gary, thank you so much for your time and for drawing our attention to these stories today.
1: Thank you so much, Julie. Appreciate your time.
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9: BBC News with Moira Alderson. At least three children and one adult have been killed in a shooting at a primary school in the US state of Oregon. The BBC's US partner network, CBS, is reporting that the shooter, a 16-year-old male, was killed by a bystander. Shaima Khalil is on the scene.
10: Police have told us that the first call came just a few minutes before 1 p.m. local time, and that there was reporting that someone was shooting into a car outside Silver Rail Elementary School. And then within minutes, there were multiple calls from inside the school that the gunman had entered and opened fire. Now, officers, we understand, arrived within 3 minutes after these calls, and the shooter was reported dead seconds later.
9: The British Defence Secretary, Wes Streeting, says he's received a direct reassurance from his US counterpart, Pete Hegseth, that Starlink satellite services used by Ukraine's military have been restored.